0: The day Veronica called the police was the beginning of the end for Giovanni Rivera.
1: I'm drafting an arrest warrant. We're probably going to get son of a bitch, you know?
0: Not that easy. All they knew was he'd gone somewhere. Probably Mexico. But it was a full 6 weeks before they tracked him down, surprised him at a relative's house, sure enough, in Mexico, as he played one of the video games he stole from Amber's store. Detective Roberts finally got his suspect exactly where he wanted him.
1: We're in a jail.
2: Yeah.
1: A cold, stinky, loud jail.
3: I'm Detective Roberts, Raymond Roberts, San Antonio Police Department.
1: With all this background noise, we read Giovanni's rights.
3: You have the right to remain silent.
1: And he starts talking.
3: I've had this guilt for a long time. I've been wanting to turn myself in, so... But I always put the needs of others before me.
0: Wait, put the needs of others before me? Really?
1: He says, this past Christmas, I need money. EB Games. He's only do the one on San Pedro because there's no video. He drives there. He tells me, he says, I had tape and a knife. What's the tape for? Tie him up.
0: He claimed he didn't know it was tiny Amber Belkin running the store that day.
1: In my heart, I think he knew.
0: After all, Giovanni had worked for the game store company, knew who managed the stores, and he knew Amber.
4: If he was going to pick somebody to rob, why wouldn't he pick this 5'2", 100-pound young woman?
1: Instead of Brandon
4: Bill. Instead of Brandon, who's big and tough.
1: Big guy, instead of all these... He knew.
0: When he got there, said Giovanni.
3: She recognized me, and I when I was in there, I asked for the money, and I tried to explain to her, look, I'm having some problems. And she said, just take the money.
0: But then he claimed she reached for the phone, so he took her down, taped her wrists with duct tape, like he had often done to his wife.
3: And then that's when she panicked and she wanted to scream, and I just covered her mouth and just saying, please don't scream like that. And now I'm faced and I'm like saying, I can't lose everything I gained, my family, and I've already hit the point of no return, and I just grab a bag and I just told her, just be quiet.
0: He put a bag on her head, he said. He squeezed it tight round her neck. He held it there.
3: And when she stopped moving, I just heard her gurgling, and I didn't hear her screaming. I just stopped and I said, no, but okay. And I turned her around and I untied her. I said, are you okay? And she wasn't breathing. And I heard her gasp, but she didn't respond anymore. And that's when I left. I had already had the money, and I put the stuff that I wanted to pick up so I can sell. And I left out the back door.
0: Giovanni's story would not be tested in court. He took a plea deal. Murder. A life in prison, with parole possible beginning in the year 2038. At the sentencing, the Belkins finally confronted the killer of their only child, their darling daughter.
5: Is it helpful to do that?
6: It is. It is.
5: No. Not for you? He sat back on the constable's desk, tapping his foot, just looking around.
6: Like, you're wasting my time. It would have been beneficial if I had heard him say, I am really sorry. I am so sorry.

0: sorry, Mr. and Miss Belkin. You know, Amber didn't deserve to die. I'm so sorry.
1: What did he say?
0: Nothing.
2: But the Belkins did get an apology from someone else. Giovanni's now ex-wife, Veronica.
0: Hi, Veronica.
2: They met for the very first time when we shot this story.
3: I've blamed myself for not saying something sooner, for waiting too long. And I always felt like they had maybe some anger towards me.
2: But blame her? No. They knew she was a victim too. In fact, Giovanni pleaded guilty to sexually assaulting Veronica.
3: They were really nice. They were grateful that I said something, that I did the right thing.
0: We don't have any ill feelings at all. She's a wonderful girl.
2: They are, they told us, broken still, and always will be. And they cling now to Amber's best friends, Ashley and Monica.
0: Her daughters, her adopted daughters, which are Amber's friends through thick and thin.
2: They have each named daughters after Amber. And they hang on to memories like gold.
4: It's like you have to put it in a box and then just keep it there for safekeeping because that's what you have. And that's what you hold on to.
5: It hurts. It hurts. Life will never be what it was with her.
6: That's all for now. I'm Lester Holt. Thanks for joining us.
7: What is your emergency?
8: I thought my girlfriend was missing. I think she's dead.
9: She was laying in a back bedroom closet.
10: He said, there's no easy way to say this. We found your mother dead. She had let a complete stranger into the condo to take an old computer.
11: Kevin was asking, were there any other people that knew about this computer guy?
10: He was the top suspect in my mind.
9: Since most murders are committed by people that you know, this could be a domestic.
12: It didn't make sense that Chris would murder his fiancée.
9: He was spending money on online porn.
13: Did you meet somebody in the chat room?
14: I've sent maybe 2 to 3 emails to her.
13: What was the game plan when you go in for this conversation?
10: My plan was to confront him.
15: I know what happened, but what I don't know is why.
16: You don't know everything.
10: My mom was my best friend.
11: Kevin has shown he's not going to give up.
10: I don't feel like I had a choice. She would have done the same thing for me.
6: A mother murdered, and while detectives pursue one man, her son is convinced it's someone else. I'm Lester Holt, and this is Dateline. Here's Josh Mankiewicz with Behind the Closet Door.
13: If she'd only stayed in the water a little longer, maybe this all wouldn't have happened. Maybe she would have been swimming when it all went down. Maybe she'd still be with us. Andrea Sincotta always felt safe in the pool. And she loved it there. Almost as much as she loved her son, Kevin.
17: Swimming was very important to your mom.
18: Yes, yes it was.
17: Why'd she love swimming?
18: It's a total body workout, and it's very relaxing and graceful. You feel great for the rest of the day.
13: She swam every day if she could. That's how Andrea was, according to her friend Sally. Persistent. Also whip smart. And endlessly positive.
11: When I think about Andy, I think of her as someone who was happy and someone who was comfortable with herself.
13: People who loved her say she knew what she wanted. And her calling in life was grounded in what she loved to do.
10: She was an avid reader.
13: Kermit Frazier had been her friend for years.
10: Andrea was just a brilliant kid. I mean, she was really smart.
13: He wasn't surprised Andrea became a librarian.
10: I said to myself, that makes perfect sense. She was very strongly connected to books.
13: Then came a hot August day in 1998. Andrea was then living in Arlington, Virginia. just across the Potomac from Washington, D.C. She shared a cozy two-bedroom apartment with her boyfriend, Chris Johnson. Andrea's son, Kevin, knew their schedules.
18: He went to work at Home Depot a little before 7 in the morning.
13: Chris worked in the receiving department there. Andrea had that Friday off from the library.
18: Her normal routine, if she was off on a weekday, would be to go swimming in the morning.
13: That's just what she did. Andrea headed out for a swim, checking into the high school pool at 7:40 a.m. Afterward, she stopped by the public library.
10: She had a special project at the library that she needed to go into work for a couple of hours.
13: Even though it was her day off.
10: Right. And then that would have meant she was coming home around 11 or 11:30 a.m.
13: The plan was to meet her friend at 1 p.m. for lunch. Andrea and Chris's answering machine suggested the day hadn't gone as planned.
1: Just checking to see that you're all right. It's 2 o'clock on Friday. Bye-bye.
13: That's the voice of the woman Andrea was supposed to meet for lunch. She made that call because Andrea never showed. Next on the machine was a message from Andrea's boyfriend, Chris.
19: Hi, it's me. It's about 2:15. Looking to try to get home about 5:30. We can confirm whether we're going to the movies or renting a video. Otherwise, I'll see you tonight. Love you. Bye.
13: As the day wore on, multiple messages came from Chris, telling Andrea he'd be a little late.
19: Hi, it's me. It's after 5 o'clock. I have to pick up a couple things. Hi, it's me. It's 5:39. I've left Home Depot.
13: Chris came home around dinner time. No sign of Andrea. He told Kevin what happened next.
10: Her car wasn't there. The door was unlocked, and it should have been locked.
13: Chris walked in, called out for Andrea, then waited for her to come home. He had a snack, took a shower, did some laundry, and waited some more. One of the messages on the answering machine offered a clue as to where Andrea might be.
1: Andy, it's Judy. We have some bad news. Give me a call. I'll talk to you later. Okay, bye.
13: Judy was also a friend of Andrea's. A family member of hers had received a frightening medical diagnosis. So maybe Andrea was with her. Chris called and left Judy a message. He didn't hear back and said he grew alarmed and made more calls. He left a message for Kevin and phoned at least one hospital.
10: And he called to see if there had been a car accident or if there was somebody there by her name.
13: He dozed off around 11:30 p.m., then woke up 2 hours later. Still no Andrea. He told Kevin that's when he noticed the bedroom closet door, usually wide open. On this night, it was mostly closed. Chris opened it and found Andrea.
7: Arlington 911, what is your emergency?
8: I need an officer.
13: A 20-year mystery was just starting.

0: 911, what is your emergency?
1: It was August 22, 1998, about 1:30 in the morning. Chris Johnson had just opened the door to his bedroom closet and found the body of his girlfriend, Andrea Cincotta.
0: What's wrong? What's going on?
2: I thought my girlfriend was missing.
0: Mm-hmm.
2: I hadn't seen her. We were supposed to go out tonight.
0: Mm-hmm.
2: But I figured I'd give her some time. I think she's dead.
0: You think so?
2: Yeah, in
0: my
2: closet. The door was closed. I didn't look in the closet. She's laying over on her side. She's cold.
1: Patrol officers and EMTs arrived at the apartment minutes after Chris's 911 call. They found no signs of forced entry and quickly realized this was a murder scene.
3: They then called for the homicide detectives and the crime scene of people to come process the crime scene.
1: Jim Trainum is a retired homicide detective with the Washington, D.C. Metro Police Department. He was not there that night, but he studied the Andrea Cincotta case file.
3: When they first got here, they noticed that the apartment itself was pretty immaculate. Wasn't really any signs of a struggle.
1: A closer look at the murder scene revealed something else.
3: They noted that the apartment had been vacuumed.
1: It was Chris who noticed that and told police. He also mentioned a few things were missing from the apartment. A roll of quarters, a jar of coins, and Andrea's purses. Nothing of real value, except her light blue 1987 Honda Civic. It was gone. Investigators put out an alert for the car and turned their attention to the victim.
3: When they found Andrea, she was in a back bedroom closet. She was laying on top of some boxes and things like that, facing the back of the closet itself.
1: There was no evidence of sexual assault and no clear cause of death.
3: No stabbing, no gunshot wounds, nothing along that line. So your first inclination is going to be, strangulation, suffocation.
1: If every picture tells a story, then the images from the place where Andrea Cincotta died tell an experienced homicide detective like Trainum a couple of different tales.
3: Since most murders are committed by people that you know, this could be a domestic. Of course, her car being gone, that's kind of unusual. That kind of speaks more to like a burglary, home invasion, that sort of thing. But then again, on the flip side, there were valuables in the house. She was wearing, I believe, a watch and a necklace and things along that line.
1: Later that day, Andrea's son Kevin was awakened by a detective at the door of his apartment, about 3 miles from his mom's place.
4: He said, "There's no easy way to say this. We found your mother dead."
1: She was 52. Kevin Cincotta was 24. And she meant the world to him.
4: I was just trying to process it, and I was thinking or hoping there must be some mistake.
1: Remember, these were the first hours of a murder investigation. According to Kevin, nothing the detective said made sense. The detective didn't even tell Kevin Andrea had been murdered.
5: And you thought, accident? Heart attack? I mean, does he let you speculate about what it is, or he just tells you?
4: He very much encouraged me to speculate. I was in shock, and I said, "What happened?" And he said, "Well, what do you think happened?" And that's sort of how our conversation went.
5: Because he's trying to find out whether you know anything about it.
4: And then, for whatever reason, I said, "Was it a car accident?" He and the officer looked at each other, and he said, "Do you know where the car is?" And I said, "Well, if she had a car accident, then it's probably near the body." And that's when they said that the body was in her closet.
1: That's when Kevin realized his mom did not die from some accident.
4: I said, "If her car is missing and her body's in the closet, you shouldn't be here. You should be out looking for the car."
1: For her friends, there was no softening this agony. Kermit couldn't believe it.
6: I was breathless. What? What? Not what? No. How? Why? Who? When and where?
1: Sally worked with Andrea at the library, and she had the same questions.
7: The police came and told us that Andy was dead, and I was just crying. I was just sobbing.
1: At the apartment, crime scene techs did a forensic scrub of the scene. What DNA they found didn't lead anywhere, and no prints from anyone but Chris. Now, police narrowed their focus to those who knew the victim best.
5: So, the last conversation you had with your ex-wife was a fight about money.
4: Yeah.

0: Andrea Sincotta's body was discovered after midnight on a Saturday. The next day, her ex-husband, Howard Sincotta, found himself sitting across from Arlington police detectives.
1: Standard procedure is they're going to at least look at you as a suspect.
2: No question. I'm an ex-husband who lives in the area. They would have been negligent if they hadn't looked at me.
0: Detectives wanted to know all about Howard's relationship with Andrea.
2: I met her in high school, and, you know, she was smart, small, dark-haired, attractive.
0: 5 years after high school, they got married. Eventually came Kevin, and the family settled in Washington, D.C. Howard landed a good government job. Andrea became a stay-at-home mom. It looked like the start of a happily ever after life.
1: You're married, you got a good job, she sounds happy, you got a baby, something goes wrong here.
2: Yeah, I mean, the short version is I had an affair and I left.
1: Andrea see this coming?
2: No. Andrea was always hurt and resentful, and I can't fault her for that.
0: Investigators learned Howard and Andrea divorced in 1983. Andrea became a single working mother, devoted to her young son, Kevin.
3: My parents split up when I was three, and I was an only child, so it was mostly my mom and me.
0: When Kevin was 15, his mother met Chris. They all moved in together and built a happy life.
3: And in the beginning, she was putting herself through library school part-time.
0: By 1988, the year she was killed, Andrea had found her passion for swimming and seemed content at work and at home. The anger over her bitter divorce looked like ancient history. Well, maybe. Police discovered the old resentment started to percolate once again when Howard was thinking of putting in his papers and asked Andrea to accept a smaller portion of his retirement money than she was entitled to. Her response?
2: Angry. You can't seriously expect me to just sign a piece of paper, you know, depriving me of income that the law says I'm entitled to.
1: So that kept you from retiring?
2: Yes.
1: And maybe you were angry about that?
2: I was very upsetting.
1: So the last conversation you had with your ex-wife was a fight about money.
2: Yeah.
0: For police, all of that was a good reason to take a close look at Howard Sincotta. When they did that, investigators learned on the day Andrea was murdered, he was camping in rural Maryland. Police questioned Kevin, too, and he also had an airtight alibi. And he was clearly a son, grieving his mother.
3: My mom was loyal and loving and intelligent, very, very supportive of me and my independence. She was my best friend.
0: And it was clear to her friends how proud Andrea was of Kevin.
4: How smart he was, how clever he was, how handsome he was. And I was so impressed by her relationship with Kevin.
0: There was one more person on the short list of those closest to Andrea, her boyfriend Chris. In these cases, the boyfriend is almost always a suspect. For Kevin, the thought of Chris as a murderer made absolutely no sense.
1: How was Chris toward you? I mean, stepfather, older
3: brother?
1: Sort of
3: a combination, yeah, combination of stepfather and older brother.
0: Chris was kind of nerdy. According to Kevin, he sometimes called himself an engineer, even though he was really a geologist who worked at engineering firms. Chris was very handy around the house, and Kevin has fond memories of living with them.
5: Chris used to grill right there behind that tree in front of those bushes on the right. He would bring the grill out. We'd have barbecue on Sunday nights. It was really nice.
3: I also really appreciated that he taught me how to drive. And that's really my biggest memory with him.
0: Kevin says Chris was always kind and supportive and had a great partnership with his mom. They were building a dream vacation house together. Chris had construction skills. And Kevin says his mom contributed sweat equity and cash every month for supplies.
3: She had put in half the money and half the physical labor.
1: Half the money being how much money?
3: $250 a month over a period of years.
0: After 10 years together, it was a relationship that seemed to work for both of them.
3: She sort of wore the pants in the family. He seemed to be very supportive. He allowed my mother to do 90% of the talking and emoting.
1: And he just kind of said, what, yes, dear, or you're right, or...
3: Yeah, but it wasn't a yes, dear, like in a condescending way. His body language was very supportive. It's like, you know, yes, yes, oh, I understand. Oh, absolutely, you know, more like that.
1: You describe Chris as sort of this passive guy.
3: That's for sure.
0: Kevin described that behavior as endearing. When police started taking a hard look at Chris, that laid-back, passive personality would land him in a world of trouble.

0: As they began their hunt for Andrea Sincotta's killer, Arlington police immediately focused on her boyfriend, Chris Johnson. That wasn't just because he was her significant other. Chris's calm demeanor on that 911 call had them wondering from the start.
1: We were supposed to go out tonight.
2: Mm-hmm.
1: But I figured I'd give her some time. I think she's dead.
2: You think so?
0: Also an issue, the freshly vacuumed apartment. Police wondered if Chris had cleaned up. And one big question, how could it possibly have taken so long for Chris to notice Andrea's body in that little apartment?
3: This is where Chris and Andrea were living back in 1998. Different people living here, but the layout and the floor plan are the same. So let's take a look. It is less than 900 square feet. This is the living room. That's the kitchen. Through here, one bathroom, two bedrooms. This was Kevin's room here. This is the bedroom. Now, Chris's story is that he was here for roughly 7 hours before he opened the closet door and found Andrea's body.
0: Just a few hours after that, Chris was answering questions at police headquarters. He was interrogated for more than 4 hours. Later that day, a break in the case. Andrea's car turned up on the shoulder of an interstate, about 9 miles from the apartment. And out of everyone in the metro area, it was Chris who spotted it as he was driving home.
4: He called me at my dad's house and said that he had found the car.
5: Good news.
4: Yeah, maybe there was blood or DNA or something. But he said, this is going to be the last nail in my coffin. They're going to think I did it because I found the car.
0: Still, Chris did call the detectives to report seeing the car, and he waited on the highway for them to arrive.
6: They did tow it in and have it processed forensically.
0: No DNA or fingerprints were found in the car, as if it had been wiped down. Apparently, the last person to drive it had trouble with a stick shift. The Honda's clutch was burned out. That next day, Chris spent more hours being questioned. The following day, Monday, he was interviewed for a third time. Unlike the first two interviews, police have video from that session. By the way, the police added that black mask over the video.
7: Okay, Chris, tell me, how did you and Andy get along?
8: We got along very comfortably. It wasn't a mad, passionate beginning. It was just a real comfortable beginning, and we clicked.
0: Then the detective asked Chris about the night he came home and found Andrea gone. And what started as a routine recounting of events would soon border on the bizarre.
8: I think I called out her name but didn't hear anything. I took a shower.
0: Chris's story was loaded with granular detail, like exactly how he did the laundry.
8: I picked up all the baskets, held it over to one side, dropped the bottom one, which is a blue one.
0: Or what he did while waiting for Andrea to come home.
8: And I grabbed the last A&W root beer. I eat approximately four crackers. And then I lay down on the bed.
0: Then he talked about waking up and noticing how the closet door was mostly closed.
8: It's probably open about that much. She keeps the door of her closet open. So I get up, open the door, look down. I look in the closet and I think I see something on the floor. And I look in and then I find her body in the closet.
0: Are you buying this story? Because police were not. They realized Chris must have walked by the closet at least a few times as he did the laundry. The laundry baskets were on either side of the door.
7: Did you already know that Andy was in the closet?
8: No.
7: And you're sure about that?
8: From what I know, yes.
7: Now, why are you defining that? Why are you kind of qualifying from what you know?
8: Because what Detective Brennan's partner said was that my fingerprints were on her body.
7: Mm-hmm.
8: And that her time of death was after I got home.
0: You heard that right. Chris said the detectives told him they had evidence against him, his fingerprints on her neck, and they told him Andrea died after 6 p.m.
8: That does not jive with what I believe happened.
0: What he believed happened? Didn't he know? What exactly was going on here?
7: Okay, did you place Andy in that closet?
8: I do not remember placing her in the closet. Based on what I've been told in this building, I can draw no other conclusion. I.e., that I must have placed her in the closet, because they said my fingerprints were on her body, and not just on her arm. They said her time of death was after I got home at 6 o'clock.
0: Cops wouldn't accept that answer, and they leaned in. The lead detective came in. Now it was 2-on-1.
7: Tell the truth. If what happened was an accident, tell me that was an accident.
8: I have no idea what happened to her.
0: At this point, cops encouraged Chris to imagine what happened that night. And he just went along, explaining how he did something bad to Andrea. That's when this interview went through the looking glass.
2: I hit her.
5: And when you hit her, how do you hit her? Show me how you hit her.
2: Across the neck.
5: With your hand open like that?
2: Yeah. It's like, no.
5: And when you hit her like that, what does she do?
2: She falls.
0: Chris described Andrea hitting her head and how they both fell to the floor.
8: I try to reach for a pulse.
5: Do you feel a pulse, Chris?
8: No.
5: There's no pulse?
8: No.
0: It all sure sounded like a confession. So, end of story, right? Wrong. There was just one little problem. The story Chris told? That's not what happened.

0: Arlington police had been suspicious of Chris Johnson almost from the moment he reached out to them on 911. And after hours upon hours of close-quarter interviews, detectives were only more convinced they were on the right track. Especially when Chris seemed to just go along with something police had told him.
1: Based on what I've been told in this building, I can draw no other conclusion that I must have placed her in the closet.
0: So what exactly was he told? First off, it was a lie.
2: In the United States, investigators lying to suspects is a common practice, one that is routinely upheld by the courts. Cops tell a suspect they have evidence that they don't actually have. And sometimes, a lot of times, it works. Both with people who aren't frequent flyers in these interrogation rooms, and also with people who are, in fact, actually guilty. The result is often a confession. And usually, those confessions hold up.
3: Tell the truth. If what happened was an accident, tell me that was an accident.
0: In this case, Chris says police told him in their first interview they knew Andrea died after he got home and that his fingerprints were found on her neck.
4: When you look at that interrogation, what do you say?
5: Old school.
0: Veteran homicide detective Jim Trainum is an expert on police interrogation techniques.
5: You basically tell them, you know, we know you did it. The evidence is there. There's nothing that you can say that will prove otherwise. All we want to know is why.
4: So they're skipping right past the issue of your account of whether or not you did it.
5: That's the thing. The techniques that we were taught back then, they were marketed as a shortcut to close cases. You know, the first thing you do is you identify the person as probably guilty. So if I'm already kind of suspicious of you, and then I start sitting down talking to you, I'm going to start looking for things that confirm my suspicions.
0: And Trainum says that's exactly what he sees when he watches the tape. After more than 20 hours of questioning over 3 days, Chris seemed to be almost in a trance. Less denying and more accepting of the detective's version of what had happened.
6: And show me again how you did it.
7: She's standing right there. No.
0: Chris said Andrea hit her head as she fell. Except, once autopsy results came in, police realized Andrea did not have a significant head injury. She died of cervical compression. In other words, strangulation. And contrary to what they told Chris, detectives had determined Andrea died sometime before 1 p.m. because she had missed that lunch date. Cops checked Chris's timesheet and talked with his co-workers. He was at Home Depot all day. So, despite their suspicions, police didn't have enough evidence to arrest Chris Johnson.
6: And when you hit her like that, what does she do?
7: She falls.
0: Chris did not tell Kevin about his odd statements to police. He did tell him his interrogators thought he was guilty. Kevin was certain Chris was no killer. He was upset police were focusing on Chris and thought there was someone else who should be on the suspect list, someone he'd already mentioned to a detective.
8: He said, if she was a victim of foul play, who do you think might have done it? And right away I said, the computer guy.
0: The computer guy, a man Andrea met several weeks before her death. Kevin didn't know his name. He was just a nice young guy Andrea met one day when she was home alone.
8: Computers were quite big then. Like, she could not lift it by herself. It was so heavy. So I think in her mind, she had this computer to get rid of, and she needed a way to professionally dispose of it and wanted to do it in an environmentally friendly way. And she walks out of the condo and there's a big truck that says Trash Masters. And there's a nice-seeming guy right there with the truck.
4: And she says, you want this computer?
8: And he ends up saying, oh, well, we don't recycle computers, but I would like it for my personal use. I've never owned a computer. I need to print out business letters and resumes. And so she thinks, wow, I can find a good home for it and do something really nice for someone. And I think that appealed to her.
0: So Andrea invited the young man in, and he carried away her computer and printer.
4: You weren't there. You never met the computer guy. This is all her telling of the story.
8: Correct.
4: And Chris wasn't there when it happened. He spoke to him later on the phone.
8: That's correct.
0: Yes. Chris told police Andrea asked him to phone the young man a few days later because he was having trouble hooking up the computer. If all of this seems a little above and beyond what you'd do after giving away a computer to a total stranger, you're not alone.
4: And both you and Chris said, why are you letting somebody into your house that you don't know?
8: Yeah, more so me. Like, Chris agreed with me, but as usual, he was very quiet about it. But yes.
0: After the murder, Kevin says he kept thinking about that encounter his mom had with the computer guy. Had Andrea's trash become a murderer's treasure? It kept playing back in Kevin's head, but he just couldn't seem to get the lead detective on board.
8: I really tried to make the case that they needed to look harder at the computer guy, and she just sat there the whole time, sort of like a deer in headlights. And then when I got done, she said, okay, what do you make of the fact that Chris found the car? Isn't that interesting?
4: Chris.
8: I was ready to pound my head into a table.
0: A few months later, police were back in touch. It turns out they had been looking into the computer guy.
8: Detective Brenneman called me to announce that the computer guy had been officially eliminated and gave no other information.
4: We eliminated him and that's it.
8: And that's it. I was pretty shocked because he was the top suspect in my mind and I kept pressing her as to why.
4: And she wouldn't tell you why?
8: No.
0: And police still wouldn't give Kevin the computer guy's name. So on the 1 year anniversary of his mother's murder, Kevin took things into his own hands and hired a private investigator.
4: You didn't think police were moving quick enough?
8: Correct.
4: However this comes out at that point, it's not going to bring your mom back.
8: That's right.
4: Why were you so invested?
8: I don't feel like I had a choice. It's like when someone sees someone drowning and they don't really think about themselves and they just instinctively jump in to try to save them. You don't think. You just have to do it.
4: You had to know.
8: I think she would have done the same thing for me.
0: Kevin was 25, past the age when most young men want to build lives of their own. He was working as a cost analyst for a defense contractor. And now, he had a mission. Finding his mother's killer became a quest that would take over his life.
9: He did everything I think you could do to get the case moved forward.
0: It took a while, but eventually that private eye learned the name of the computer guy. And it turns out he had a past, a frightening one.

0: Kevin Sincotta was so frustrated with Arlington police that he'd hired a private eye. Nearly a year after that, and 2 years after his mother's murder, Kevin finally had the computer guy's name. According to the PI, the criminal guy might have been a better title. Meet Bobby Joe Leonard, registered sex offender.
1: I first became aware of him after he was arrested in Fairfax County, Virginia.
0: Tom Jackman knows all about Bobby Joe Leonard. He covers crime for the Washington Post and has reported on Leonard's criminal career.
1: Bobby Joe Leonard is a man born and raised in Washington, D.C., moved into crime in his teen years, and by the time he was an adult, he was robbing and assaulting people and doing time. He was in and out of jail and prison into his 30s.
0: Leonard was back on the street when Andrea Sincotta was murdered. Less than a week later, he was arrested again for assaulting his wife.
1: Bobby Joe Leonard is arrested in Philadelphia, where he's gone to try to reconcile, he says, with his wife. Instead, he chokes and beats her and is arrested for assault in Philadelphia and is in jail when the Arlington police locate him.
2: So it's a relatively short period of time later that they identify him as the computer guy and talk with
1: him. That's right.
2: And whatever happens in that interview, they don't think it's him.
1: Yeah, he convinces them that, you know, he wasn't there.
0: Police took samples of Leonard's DNA and fingerprints and didn't find any evidence connecting him to Andrea's murder. Leonard served about 2 months for the assault on his wife. About 9 months after his release, he attacked someone else, a 13-year-old girl. And this time, Leonard's M.O. sounded somewhat familiar.
2: The crime had one pretty significant similarity with Andrea Sincotta's murder.
1: He had placed his victim in the closet after choking her.
2: And you think, okay, now this is the guy.
3: Yeah. Yep.
0: So for a second time, Kevin says he tried to persuade Arlington police to look at the computer guy, Bobby Joe Leonard. And for a second time, he says, they declined.
3: I tell them everything that I know. They don't take any notes. And at the end, she said, we're way ahead of you. We know all about Bobby Joe.
2: And it isn't him.
3: Well, she didn't say that, but that was the implication.
2: They're still looking at Chris and away from Leonard.
3: Right.
2: That must have driven you crazy.
3: Breathtaking incompetence to say that the computer guy was eliminated.
0: In the summer of 2000, Kevin actually went as far as taking days off from work to attend Bobby Joe Leonard's trial for the rape and attempted murder of that young girl. Bobby Joe Leonard was appearing pro se as his own attorney.
3: I saw what my mother must have seen. He can be charming. And I could sort of see how she might have felt okay offering him the computer.
0: Despite his charm, Leonard was convicted.
2: And that got him life.
1: That did. In part because of his prior record, which was very long at that point.
0: Kevin's father, Howard, attended that sentencing with his son and told him it was time to move on.
4: So I could argue to Kevin, look, there's a rough justice here. Let this go. Move on with your life. Leonard's in jail, probably for life. I know it's not for your mother's killing, but it's not like he's out there scot-free.
2: And Kevin would say,
4: no.
2: Not good enough.
4: Not good enough.
0: After that, the Andrea Sincotta case went cold, ice cold, for a very long time. Kevin wasn't happy about it. Maybe as a release for his frustration, he took up running. And it stuck.
5: I've done 3 marathons and probably a dozen half marathons.
0: Kevin's personal marathon to find his mother's killer continued. So did his relationship with Chris Johnson.
3: Over the next couple of years, we kept in touch and he helped me with handiwork kind of stuff.
0: Eventually, Chris met a woman at the movies and they ended up getting married. After that, he and Kevin spoke less often. Chris moved with his new wife to another D.C. suburb. They got a dog. Chris took up running himself and made friends with a neighbor named Anna.
6: When I first met Chris in 2002, I thought he was a very sweet person, very helpful. I didn't know about what had happened with Andrea when I met him. I only knew that he'd had a fiance and that she had passed away and that he didn't want to talk about it very much. It made him very, very sad.
0: Chris was trying to move on. Arlington, Virginia police remained convinced he had something to do with Andrea's murder. They were equally sure they didn't have enough evidence to arrest him. 20 years passed with few new leads.
7: Not too long after Andy died, we planted a tree in her memory. And so every time I would walk through that parking lot, I would just kind of think about Andy.
0: By 2018, Andrea's son Kevin was 45 and was still making sure everyone knew about his mother's case, including Andrea's old friend, Kermit.
8: I was really happy to hear from Kevin. I also felt kind of sad because he was so obsessed still, and I could hear it in his voice.
0: Kevin was still convinced police were looking at the wrong man. He'd thought seriously about contacting Bobby Joe Leonard on his own, the man he suspected of being the murderer, the man who was locked up for a different crime.
3: So I had an idea to talk to him once his appeals were exhausted.
2: Somebody talked you out of that?
3: Yeah.
2: Who was that?
3: My dad.
2: He said, don't do it because...
3: it's dangerous, you're crazy, he'll play mind games with you. This is not the movies, you don't just go interviewing somebody who you think might have killed your mother. Stop talking crazy. What do you think, you're going to do it and wear a wire and end up on Dateline?
0: Kevin took his dad's advice. He did not speak with Bobby Joe Leonard. And for many years, neither did the Arlington PD. He just wasn't their main suspect.
1: I think that they had made periodic attempts at Leonard, who was in prison for life. But yes, Chris Johnson was still their main suspect.
0: And that's where things stood when a new cold case detective dusted off the file and took a fresh look. She reached out to Kevin.
3: I was skeptical, like, here we go again.
0: Would this be another session with police telling Kevin Chris was their prime suspect? Kevin wanted no part of that.
2: He's not the guy.
3: Yeah.
2: You didn't want it to be him.
3: No.
0: Skepticism in hand, Kevin agreed to speak with the new detective. That meeting was about to turn his world upside down.

0: Kevin Sincotta walked into his meeting with the cold case detective looking into his mother's murder, expecting to hear the same old song. For decades, investigators had suspected Andrea Sincotta's longtime boyfriend, Chris Johnson, was involved in her murder. For just as long, Kevin had been certain they were wrong.
1: I know others have said that I'm biased or I can't be objective in this case because of my involvement, and I am biased. I'm biased in Chris's favor because I had such a good relationship with him.
0: Sure enough, the detective shared suspicions about Chris, except this time, she showed Kevin something he'd never seen before, the video of Chris's interrogation in the days just after the murder.
2: I think I called out her name.
1: And they're asking him questions. Did you move Andrea's body into the closet?
3: Did you place Andy in that closet?
1: It seemed like forever, like 10 or 15 seconds. And then he says, well, not that I have a direct memory of.
2: I do not remember placing her in the closet.
1: Oh, my God. You don't know? You're not really sure whether you put her in the closet? Are you kidding me?
0: That was the moment when everything turned upside down for Kevin Sincotta. After years of defending Chris, he now thought that the man who'd been his friend and a second father might have been involved in his mother's murder.
1: Just watching that, it didn't seem like he was acting like an innocent person.
0: That sea change in Kevin's thinking gave the detective an idea. She asked him to secretly record a conversation with Chris. So in June of 2018, Kevin arranged a restaurant lunch with Chris. Police wired him with a hidden mic. They'd been in touch, but hadn't seen each other for a while.
4: I was going to say you look different. I probably look different too.
5: No, you look exactly.
0: On the menu was deception.
6: This is the first conversation you've ever had with Chris in which you are 100% certain that he is involved in your mother's murder.
1: That's right.
5: I'll have the grilled chicken salad.
7: Gyro salad, no tomato, no onion.
1: I had an idea of what I now knew that was not consistent with what he had told me, and my plan was to confront him about those things in the hopes that he would tell me the truth.
7: So I've been thinking about
0: Kevin used the 20th anniversary of the murder to ease into the conversation, suggesting a memorial service for his mother.
5: Maybe finally enough time has passed. We could do something.
0: Kevin asked Chris detailed questions about what he did the night of the murder, things he once believed were insignificant.
7: Did there come a point that evening that you did laundry? Did there come a point that you vacuumed?
5: Yes.
0: Back in 1998, Chris told police he noticed the apartment had been vacuumed. Now his story changed by saying he was the one who vacuumed. Kevin believed Chris had unwittingly admitted cleaning up the crime scene to get rid of evidence. And then Kevin's new feelings about Chris started bubbling to the surface. Kevin told Chris he'd spoken with police.
5: The police opened the file to me and I saw everything.
7: Okay.
5: Then you don't know everything.
0: And Kevin made it clear he now believed Chris was the killer.
5: I know what happened, but what I don't know is why.
0: Chris denied any involvement.
8: What does she do?
0: And insisted whatever he'd said in that interrogation

0: Don't do that, Chris.
1: Do you think my mom would be proud of that?
2: Yes. Actually, she's probably not proud of me for how I paved in under Arlington County Police.
3: This unofficial interrogation went on nearly 2 hours.
1: At least you know what happened. I don't have that.
2: And I can't give it to you.
1: Yes, you can. Because you were there. Stop it.
2: Kevin, I did not tell your mom. And I'm sorry that you did.
3: Several times, Chris denied killing Andrea.
2: You are mistaken. I have something to do with it.
3: He did it quietly and politely, in between bites of his grilled chicken salad. All of it in that same casual tone Chris used in the 911 call. The tone that never quite matched the gravity of what was being discussed.
1: You're going to have to live with this for the rest of your life. And you had a chance to do the right thing for me, and you didn't take it. I'm really sorry.
2: I wish I could help you, but I cannot.
3: I can kind of hear you getting angry on that tape.
4: He was insulting my intelligence, and I don't like it when people do that.
3: Chris came close to admitting something back in 1998. But lightning wouldn't strike twice. Kevin Sincotta's legal marathon was still a long way from the finish line. And then, an unexpected confession changed everyone's thinking about what had really happened to Andrea Sincotta.
5: When she came to the front door, she was kind of surprised to see me.

0: From the beginning, Arlington police knew there was a problem with any case against Chris Johnson. Despite his odd behavior and his statements to police, Chris had a solid alibi. He was at work all day, and the coroner's time of death meant he couldn't have strangled Andrea. 20 years later, Kevin still felt the original detectives hadn't thought it through.
1: The 1990s police did a very poor job. They had tunnel vision as far as only looking at one theory of the crime.
0: Which was Chris.
1: Which was a theory that Chris killed her directly, to the exclusion of almost everything else, including that Leonard could be involved. The cold case detective did a much better job, and she was much more willing to explore alternate theories.
0: The new detective told Kevin she was still leaning toward Chris as a suspect, but also had concerns about Bobby Joe Leonard. That could be because of what she found in the case file.
2: First chart's about to begin.
0: She discovered detectives had polygraphed Leonard twice. On both exams, he'd shown potential deception when asked about Andrea's murder. Here he is back in 1998.
2: Do you know for sure if that woman was strangled?
3: No.
0: So in 2018, the cold case detective drove to Wallens Ridge Prison, a high-security castle on a hill in rural Virginia, to speak with Bobby Joe Leonard. He was serving a life sentence for the attack on that 13-year-old girl.
4: 10-10-9-58.
0: The detective made sure there was an audio recording.
4: I probably wondered why I'm here.
0: At first, he had nothing to say about Andrea Sincotta, and then suggested he might, if he weren't facing the death penalty.
3: If this was not a capital case, I would probably talk to you honestly about this case.
0: The prosecutor made that deal and took the death penalty off the table. 6 days later, the detective returned to the prison with a colleague, and Leonard talked.
4: My only request is that please
3: let me be okay. It will be.
0: Leonard spoke about meeting Andrea, how she gave him the computer, then called him later to see if he was having any trouble with it. And then this career criminal described how he took the D.C. Metro back to her home a few weeks later.
3: When she came to the front door, she was wearing a really little skirt type of thing. You know, she was kind of surprised to see me, but she asked me how I was doing.
0: He said she talked about a friend, and then...
3: I told her I have to go, you know, but would you mind if I get...

0: something to drink before I leave. And she came back with like a root beer. And as soon as she walked to the door, I just reached out with both of my hands and grabbed her by the throat and started choking her. And she just lay down on the ground. I mean, like, there was literally no struggle or fight or anything.
1: In his statement, Leonard gave up details police had held back, leaving no question in the detective's mind. Those were his hands around Andrea Sincotta's neck. Leonard said he put Andrea's body in the bedroom closet and left the apartment. Washington Post reporter Tom Jackman.
2: And he takes her car keys, and he knows what car she's driving from having worked there.
1: Leonard said he started driving home.
0: Driving down 295, and the car broke down. The clutch, something was like really wrong with the clutch, and it broke down. I pulled it over to the side. I wiped down what I felt like I had to wipe down and got out the car and left.
1: It was a matter-of-fact confession to murder, the kind police hear all the time. What came next was something out of the blue or out of a movie, and it was something police had never considered. Leonard said it wasn't his idea to murder Andrea. He said it began on that midsummer day when Andrea called him to help hook up the computer in his Southeast D.C. apartment.
0: Asked me, was I able to hook it up and everything. We had a talk for a little while. After that, a gentleman called me.
1: The caller didn't identify himself, but Leonard said the man first asked about the computer.
0: But after that, he just asked me kind of like personal questions, you know, family, work, and he said that he would be back in touch.
1: A few weeks later, Leonard said the same man did call back, and this time there was no talk about computers. Instead came something more sinister.
0: It was more along the lines of, he knows me pretty well. He said that he knew that I had been locked up from 1993 until earlier that year, 1998.
1: Leonard said the man still would not give his name, saying only he was an engineer.
0: And he told me that if I wanted to come back over to the apartment and take care of something for him, he would give me $5,000 in cash and $100 bills.
1: Leonard said at first the man wouldn't say what he wanted done to earn that money.
0: I just had to keep on pushing him as to what is it that you want done. And he started to tell me about, you know, the woman that gave you the computer, you know, that she was what he wanted done.
3: How was it clear that he wanted you to kill her?
0: Well, he did, because he eventually told me, I don't want you to use a gun. It's too loud. When he said, don't use a gun, I knew that's what he wanted me to do right there, was kill her.
1: Leonard said the man told him to come to the apartment the next day to do the job.
0: He told me that she would be home after 1, I think it was either after 12 or after 1 p.m. that following day.
1: Andrea had scheduled a rare day off. She was at home and not at the library. That was something very few people would have known.
0: You know, and that if I took care of what he wanted me to take care of, I could have the money.
1: Leonard said the man promised the money would be inside a shoe in the bedroom closet. After he strangled Andrea, Leonard said he dragged her body into the bedroom and looked for the money.
2: And then describes going through the closet looking for the $5,000, which is not there. And so there's a big jar of coins, which he takes.
0: I just felt like I got tricked really bad by somebody.
4: You must have been pissed.
0: I was.
4: That you didn't get your $5,000.
0: Very pissed.
4: Did you try to find this guy?
0: No, I never did, because I got arrested in Philadelphia. If not for the fact that I had gotten arrested, I definitely was going to find that person, you know, no doubt about it.
1: To police, it all finally made sense. They believed Leonard was Andrea's killer, and now they thought they knew who had hired him to do it. If Leonard was telling the truth, he'd been stiffed out of $5,000. So the detective set up another sting.
5: I'm kin to Bobby Leonard. he said that you would be able to help us out, that you owe money from before.

0: I knew that's what he wanted me to do right there was kill her.
1: After all those years, Bobby Joe Leonard's confession had upended this case. He admitted killing Andrea and said a gentleman on the phone had hired him to do it. You may have figured out by now, Leonard told police he was sure that gentleman was Andrea's boyfriend. And that raised one very big question. Exactly why would Chris want Andrea dead? It is hard to comprehend.
2: Why hire a dangerous, violent guy to kill your fiance or girlfriend, promise him $5,000, and then not pay him?
3: I just can't answer those.
2: I mean, it's hard to understand.
3: This is someone who was not willing or able to speak up for themselves in any kind of oral confrontation.
2: Chris, you mean?
3: Yeah. He's not a violent person.
2: So he would need somebody else to do something violent for him.
3: We certainly would not have done it himself. And if you're asking why hire a very violent person, I mean, you don't hire a choir boy to commit a murder for hire. You hire a violent person.
1: There was not a lot of evidence to support Leonard's accusation about Chris. So police decided to try to get Chris himself to confirm Leonard's story by running another sting operation.
4: They tried to corroborate Leonard's confession by getting Chris to talk.
1: Remember, Leonard said he never received that $5,000 for the hit. Police built the sting around that. In December 2018, 20 years after the murder, a wired-up undercover officer posed as Bobby Joe Leonard's relative and approached Chris as he was leaving his house.
5: I'm kin to Bobby Leonard. He said that you would be able to help us out, that you owe money from before.
6: I don't owe him any money.
5: Okay. He just said that you did. It doesn't have to be right this second, but if you could help us, that would be it. Excellent.
6: This is very, very strange.
1: It really was strange. If Chris thought this was a shakedown from somebody in Leonard's family, it was a very polite one. And what exactly did Chris mean when he said he didn't owe any money?
2: He doesn't say, okay, here's the $5,000 I promised him for killing my girlfriend. But he also doesn't say, I don't know what the hell you're talking about. I don't know that guy anything. Get away from here.
4: You're right. He's not violently rejecting them or dramatically rejecting them.
2: And he doesn't call the police the minute they get off his lawn, which I certainly would do if I had nothing to do with it.
4: Did not call the police.
1: The conversation might have been suspicious, but nothing about it screamed out that Chris was guilty. So police staged a second sting designed to amp up the pressure. An imposing 6'4" officer was sent to Chris's house. It was early morning, before sunrise.
7: I think you know I'm here on behalf of my brother Bobby.
6: Actually, no, I don't know why you're here.
7: Okay. Well, are you going to pay my brother the money?
6: First of all, I need my lawyer. Okay? In case you're from Arlington County Police.
7: Okay. Well, I'm definitely not the police, so I have no business with the police. My business with you.
6: I never even heard about your brother until after he was in jail.
7: Okay. Well,
6: no
7: again.
6: Way there's any way that I could do for him.
7: Well, listen.
6: Ever.
7: A little bit more listening, less talking. Okay. Are you going to pay my brother the money or not? Because I'm not going to keep coming up here from with, man. To be doing these people
6: I
7: reach out
6: no,
7: to you.
6: How much money is it? There was no agreement.
7: I don't know.
6: I don't owe your brother anything.
7: It must be something substantial if he set me up here.
6: Are you threatening me that if I don't pay this money, you'll do something?
7: I have no reason to threaten you.
6: Well, right now,
7: but
6: you are threatening me.
7: No, I don't need to threaten you. So, I'm in this conversation.
1: Once again, some of what Chris said was open to interpretation. He still did not call police. He did reach out to this man, criminal attorney Manuel Leyva.
8: He was worried, even though I was telling him, I'm pretty sure this is a police operation. He was worried, what if this is really the relatives of Bobby Joe Leonard?
1: Leyva told Chris to stop speaking about the case with anyone. During the sting operations, Chris had already opened his mouth a lot. And despite their suspicions, police still had one big unanswered question. What would be the point here?
2: It's sort of hard to see what Chris's motive would be if it's him.
4: Right. They'd live together without any problems, no history of violence or really even arguing between them.
2: There's no life insurance that he gets. There's nothing like that.
4: Right.
1: Even Kevin, who was by now convinced of Chris's guilt, could not understand what would be in it for Chris to set up a murder for hire.
3: If Chris was involved, we do not, or at least I don't understand the exact motive. That's true.
1: So what was this all about? The mystery was only getting deeper.
3: I think that she would have perceived it as infidelity.

0: Over two decades, police investigating the murder of Andrea Sincada had focused on two possible suspects, the boyfriend or the computer guy.
1: I don't know what I did.
0: Suddenly in 2018, police were working off a new theory. It was the boyfriend and the computer guy. Murder for hire. It was a little hard to figure.
2: We're supposed to believe that Chris risked his future, prison term, the rest of his life, hiring a killer who he'd never met, who he'd only spoken to on the phone.
3: Right.
0: And why? Why would Chris want Andrea dead? They weren't married, no estate to inherit, no life insurance. Even so, Kevin and police thought this came down to money. Remember, Chris told police Andrea was contributing $250 a month toward the construction of that vacation house. Back in 1998, that would have been a lot of money for Andrea.
2: So we're talking, what, thousands of dollars, but not hundreds of thousands of dollars.
4: That's right.
0: Also, Chris wasn't just spending money on the construction of that vacation home. Back in 1998, he admitted to police he'd been spending time and money in some expensive live camera sex chat rooms.
5: You give them like a credit card number, and they do whatever, take their clothes off or whatever.
6: Did you meet somebody in the chat room and meet with them?
5: Did I meet them? No. I've talked with a girl that I've met on the they call it the Intimate Friends Network, and I've sent maybe 2 to 3 emails to her.
0: Online chats at $2 a minute can easily add up. Chris told police he used his own credit card, presumably to keep Andrea from finding out. Now Kevin wondered, what if his mom had found out Chris was throwing away their money on a live porn site?
2: You think that if she'd found out about that, what? Big fight? They break up? She throws him out?
4: I think that she would have perceived it as infidelity.
2: Let's say that she did perceive porn as infidelity. And let's say the worst case scenario is she says, you're essentially cheating on me with this porn website and you're throwing our money away and I'm throwing you out.
4: Right. And then she says...
2: And the way out of that is murder?
4: What if she says, I want my half of the beach house. I won't rest until I take you to court and get my half. And so then his options at that point would have been a life of fighting her for half the beach house or not.
2: I mean, it's thinner than some murder motives that I've heard.
4: If Chris was involved, as Leonard says that he is, we do not, or at least I don't understand the exact motive. That's true.
0: Of course, prosecutors didn't need a motive to put the evidence before a grand jury, so they moved ahead without one. And that grand jury came back with indictments. Bobby Joe Leonard for murder, and Chris Johnson for murder for hire.
4: It was like this huge cloud had been lifted.
7: Adam 48.
0: Now storm clouds were gathering over Chris Johnson.
8: Do you have anything on you that I need to be aware of? Any guns, drugs, weapons, anything that the Alexandria officer...
0: In November 2021, he was arrested as he left his house and spent a few days in the lockup before bonding out. Chris was under house arrest when his friend Anna went to see him.
9: Chris had an ankle monitor on him, and he told me what had been going on, and my heart just went out to him. He seemed so trapped in that house.
0: Chris was confined to his house for almost a year. In the fall of 2022, his trial began at the Arlington County Courthouse. Bobby Joe Leonard had pleaded guilty to murder and would testify against Chris, who faced a possible sentence of life in prison.
9: I think the trial was incredibly hard on him. He had to relive what had happened to Andy and go through the trauma of being in a trial where he's basically fighting for his life.
0: The prosecution's case. Chris hired Bobby Joe Leonard to kill Andrea Sincada, then never paid him.
10: Arlington 911, what is your emergency?
2: Prosecutors played Chris's 911 call.
3: What's wrong? What's going on?
10: I thought my girlfriend was missing.
3: Mm-hmm.
10: I hadn't seen her. We were supposed to go out tonight.
3: Mm-hmm.
10: But I figured I'd give her some time.
2: The question is, was he looking for help or setting up an alibi? Police told the jury they found Chris's tone oddly calm and detached.
10: I think she's dead.
3: You think so?
2: They played the police interview with Chris's bizarre behavior.
5: Yeah.
2: The state wasn't arguing Chris himself killed Andrea, so what was the point of playing it for the jury? Prosecutors argued it showed Chris was deceitful.
11: And the prosecutor said, look, he's lying.
2: Washington Post reporter Tom Jackman covered the trial.
11: You can't believe this guy. He's a liar. We want to present this to the jury to show him lying, which was odd logic.
2: Because the lie is, I didn't do it, but then he confesses to doing it, and even if that's not true, which it isn't,
11: right.
2: Somewhere in there Chris is lying.
11: Right, and somehow the prosecution thought that was a good idea.
2: The jury heard about the various stings. The lunch sting with Kevin.
12: I think you know I'm here.
2: And the fake relative stings with the undercover detectives.
5: Well, right now,
12: what?
5: You are threatening me.
12: No, I don't need to threaten you.
2: But in the end, the prosecution's case pretty much rested on the testimony of Andrea's confessed killer, Bobby Joe Leonard.
11: It was shocking.
2: On the stand, Leonard spared no detail. He told the jury how he strangled Andrea.
11: Then, you know, something that none of us knew to that moment, which was dragging her body to the bathtub, filling the bathtub with water, and then putting her head in the bathtub to make sure she's not breathing.
2: And then came the true purpose of Leonard's testimony, to convince the jury he was hired by Chris Johnson, that gentleman on the phone. He said in his testimony that voice told him,
11: right,
2: she'll be home that day,
11: right.
2: Right? That does suggest that he had a conversation with somebody who knew her routine, because that probably wouldn't have been in the newspaper or on the news.
11: Was not, right.
2: Leonard also told the jury he recognized the phone number as the same one Andrea had called him from. That was something he had not told police originally. How was Bobby Joe Leonard as a witness?
11: He was pretty darn good. He's respectful. He gives detail. He tells a story start to finish that seems quite believable when you sit there and listen to him tell it. It was shocking.
2: What made it so shocking?
11: It's pretty rare for anybody to describe committing a murder, and I've watched a lot of murder trials, and I've spoken to a lot of defendants over the years who never want to tell you exactly what they did. They'll tell you about everything before and after, but not the actual event.
2: According to the prosecution, the evidence was clear. And according to Chris's lawyers, what was clear was that there was plenty of evidence Bobby Joe Leonard was the murderer. And there was none that he was a murderer for hire.
13: He's going to take the word of someone on the phone that he's never met, who promises that $5,000 will be left in the closet if he does the job. Nothing of it made sense.

0: On a warm autumn day in Arlington, Virginia, Chris Johnson's attorneys laid out his defense. Attorney Libby Van Pelt told the jury Chris is a nice guy who endured years of suspicion.
1: Chris is kind, he's loving, he's hardworking, and he's just a normal dude. He's had his life picked apart by teams of police for 24 years, and it's a shame.
0: She said the whole case was upside down.
1: It's about the manipulative Bobby Joe Leonard and the trusting Chris Johnson, where the police believe the guilty guy who lies to them, and they disbelieve the innocent man who they lie to.
0: She's talking about the lies police told Chris from day one of the investigation.
2: I do not remember placing her in the closet.
0: The defense said Chris made his statements only after cops questioned him for more than 20 hours over the course of 3 days.
3: You can begin by telling the truth, Chris, from the very beginning to the end. And no doubt it's painful. I believe it. You loved her. She loved you.
2: Did I push her? Did I hit her?
3: Chris, don't play those mind games.
4: I don't know what I did.
3: Yes, you do. You absolutely do.
0: Attorney Frank Salvato said he was thrilled when prosecutors showed Chris's vague imaginings about hurting Andrea.
5: We never thought that the prosecution would ever play a false dream vision confession that their own experts have told them was a false dream vision confession to a jury of 12 people. When they did, it was kind of a Christmas gift. Toss.
0: One of the experts he's referring to is retired homicide detective Jim Trainum. The prosecution talked with Trainum about the case, then didn't put him on the stand. The defense did, and the jury listened as Trainum explained what he says cops missed during their interrogation.
2: Based on what I've been told,
0: he showed us too.
2: That I must have placed her in the closet.
6: I must have put her in the closet.
7: When you start seeing those qualifiers like that, that's a classic sign of an internalized false confession.
2: Because
0: what's more, the defense said the tape was irrelevant since the prosecution wasn't accusing Chris of killing Andrea himself. They argued the entire investigation was botched from the beginning. Former FBI agent Dan Riley testified for the defense.
8: The crime scene was mishandled. I saw no indication that any effort was made to recover trace physical evidence, which is, in my opinion, extremely important in every case, especially a murder case.
0: As an example, the defense pointed out police never examined the contents of the vacuum bag.
5: If their theory is that Chris Johnson cleaned up some crime scene evidence, open the damn bag. See what's inside there.
0: As for the star witness against Chris, Bobby Joe Leonard, the defense told the jury Leonard was just trying to get a better deal in prison.
5: What we heard consistently from any inmate that dealt with Bobby Joe Leonard is that he wanted off that mountain. And that mountain was Wallins Ridge, one of the most secure and difficult prisons to do time in.
0: And on the stand, under defense questioning, Leonard told the jury the cold case detective was the first to mention murder for hire during her prison interview with him. These were her words.
3: I've had murder for hire case, my most recent case, 3 co-defendants, and they'll take the death penalty off.
9: That's where he catches on. That's where he latches on to the murder for hire.
0: Remember, Leonard testified he recognized the voice on the phone, as well as the number that showed up on his caller ID.
1: But his ex-wife, Frances, testified on the stand that they never had caller ID back in 1998.
0: The defense argued Leonard knew Andrea was home because he'd staked her out, not because Chris told him. And that Leonard's story about Chris Johnson was just too incredible.
9: He's going to take the word of someone on the phone that he's never met who promises that $5,000 will be left in the closet if he does the job. Nothing of it made sense.
0: The defense argued Leonard didn't need to be paid to kill. He'd assaulted women before. for free. Now, Chris's attorneys rested, but they were pretty far from relaxed.
5: Every case that I do is difficult if you take it seriously and you care. But when you have a guy like Chris, you don't sleep.
0: And now this mystery went to the jurors. Who would they believe?
10: One thing that stuck out in my head was, how did Bobby Joe Leonard know to go there that day?

0: The prosecution argued mild-mannered Chris Johnson was, in reality, a heartless killer. The defense argued, you've already got the killer, the only killer, and it's Bobby Joe Leonard. And while neither side presented evidence about motive, jurors definitely talked about it when they began deliberations. Chen Ling was jury foreman.
1: During deliberations, we talked about possible motives for Chris Johnson. We talked about possible motives for Bobby Joe Leonard, why he would tell the story that he told.
0: Ling thought some of Leonard's testimony rang true, like, how would he know Andrea would be home that afternoon?
1: One thing that stuck out in my head was, how did Bobby Joe Leonard know to go there that day, right?
0: It's a detail Chris would have known. So how did Leonard know if Chris didn't tell him?
1: He's telling the truth, and Chris Johnson did hire him, right? That's one possibility. And there are other reasons, other possibilities that he didn't, and he just made it up. And the question is, why would he make it up?
0: This juror agreed with prosecutors that Chris's behavior that first night was hard to understand.
1: There was a lot of question of how did he miss the closet door being closed, and he obviously walked past it multiple times. And then how did he just wake up in the middle of the night realizing whatever, right? It could easily believable that that's exactly what happened, right? And just as easily believable that he knew that her body was there and didn't react to it and didn't know what to do with it because he might be feeling guilty at that time.
0: What jurors focused on, he said, was the evidence, or lack thereof.
1: Chris Johnson and Bobby Joe Leonard never met in person, that they didn't find any bank records of money transferred, that didn't establish a good enough motive, right, regardless of how good or how believable Bobby Joe Leonard was.
0: This wasn't 12 angry men. Jurors deliberated for less than an hour.
2: And then people started filing back in because they got the text saying that there had been a verdict.
0: Chris's friend, Anna.
2: And then the jury came out and they rendered their verdict of not guilty.
0: Not guilty. Andrea's friend Sally couldn't believe how quickly the jury had done its work.
3: This was a complicated case. So I was shocked because I didn't feel that the jury could have possibly reviewed the evidence in that short of time.
4: What was Chris's reaction?
5: He was, stunned. He's a pretty stoic guy in general, so he didn't show a lot of emotion. But he and his team started hugging, and that was it. They were done. It was over.
0: Outside, the defense celebrated.
6: Chris is innocent. This prosecution has bankrupted him in every way that you can bankrupt a man, financially, spiritually, emotionally, otherwise. We're so happy. Justice was done today.
7: This is a case that the prosecutor should never brought in the first place.
0: More than one juror apparently agreed.
5: So, in a slightly unusual twist, the jurors came to me. Usually I have to chase these people down, but three of them came over and they wanted to talk and they wanted to know, why were we here? They felt like this wasn't a close call. They didn't think it should have gone to trial. They didn't think Chris should have been indicted. They didn't understand it.
8: The Arlington County attorney declined our request for an interview, saying she had to respect the jury's verdict. Police also declined, saying they remained committed to seeking justice for Andrea Sincotta, and while they appreciate our interest in the case, they'll let the court record stand. Neither wanted to answer questions about why this case was brought or how they missed the obvious suspect from the beginning.
0: Arlington County Police say they did their best to investigate this case. And despite his criticism of the police, Kevin says he's grateful for the cold case detective.
9: I think her efforts were heroic in bringing this case as far as she did. I don't need a guilty verdict to know the truth about what happened to my mother. I'm obviously saddened and disappointed, but I accept the result.
10: Mr. Johnson, any reaction?
11: I'm relieved, but it's still a very sad thing. She's gone.
0: Chris Johnson also declined an interview. He did email, saying in part, Arlington made up their minds on August 22, 1998 about this case. The only way that Arlington could proceed with this case was if they drove a wedge between Andrea's family and myself. It took over 20 years, but that is what Arlington accomplished.
12: I have no
0: The case
12: idea.
0: Is sure to put a spotlight on police lying to suspects, something many civil liberties groups have criticized. Chris filed a lawsuit for false arrest and prosecution, but it was dismissed. Bobby Joe Leonard, already serving a life sentence, received another life term for Andrea's murder. He declined our interview request as well. At his sentencing hearing, Leonard told the judge he was sorry for what he'd done.
5: He says, "I killed a woman who was nothing but nice to me."
0: In the end, Leonard got nothing for his testimony. He's still doing hard time in that maximum security prison.
4: You're 49? Your mom was 52? She didn't get to live the rest of her life. What are you going to do with the rest of yours?
9: I don't know. But I would like my legacy to be someone who never gave up and was relentless in finding out the truth about what happened to my mom and holding the people who are responsible accountable.
4: I think that already is your reputation.
9: If that's how I'm remembered, I would be very at peace with that.
13: That's all for now. I'm Lester Holt. Thanks for joining us.
14: I heard a shot. There's a guy running with a mask right in front of me.
15: Dallas 911, what is emergency?
16: There was a call of a female in a parking garage. They believe that she was shot.
17: The car door was open and I saw her just laying there.
18: And she wasn't moving?
17: No, not at all.
19: It was devastating. I didn't see how that could even be possible. People like Kendra don't get shot.
20: You're like, who is this person that just executed my sister?
16: On the night that we released the still photo, he told me, "I think this is my ex-girlfriend."
21: She was a master manipulator.
22: The amount of people involved in this crime shocked me.
19: These aren't sane individuals that can commit a murder and then make a heart out of the blood money.
23: How much money was it?
16: $500.
23: To kill somebody.
16: To kill somebody.
13: I'm Lester Holt, and this is Dateline. Here's Keith Morrison with 10 Minutes to Sunset.
24: At the end of a lazy day, as summer shifted into September, and the sinking sun threw long, dark shadows across the center of Dallas, a young man named Hashim Saad had just spent the day, his day off, at home in his father's place. This gleaming apartment building, called Gables Park 17.
17: No work, no nothing, so just hanging around at the house all day.
24: And from here, to 16-year-old eyes, the world around looked fine indeed. Dallas uptown. Hip, young, professional, safe.
25: That's a pretty nice building, huh?
17: Mm-hmm. I would agree with you on that one.
24: Just then, 10 minutes to sunset, a white Camry made its way into the neighborhood. Young woman at the wheel. She slowed down, turned in at the entrance to her parking garage. Gables Park 17. At precisely the moment Hashim and a friend were riding down the elevator.
17: So we go downstairs. You know, once we get downstairs, we open up the doors.
24: And froze.
17: You could hear just screaming.
25: Screaming?
17: Just straight up screaming.
24: Followed, said Hashim, by the bark of some kind of gun.
25: Was it obvious that was gunshots?
17: Yeah, I knew that, like, right away. Right when they did. I was like, really? And then tire screeches.
24: Adrenaline pumping, Hashim raced for his car, pulled out his phone. 911.
26: Hi, someone just got shot in the parking lot of the Gables Park 17. All I heard was screaming and then a loud pop, and then I saw her laying on the floor.
24: And then slamming door and screeching tires.
26: I saw a black Jeep Cherokee ride out, and when I passed them in the garage, they had like these masks on and they took it off.
15: Could you tell if they were men or women in the car?
26: I think a man. Like, I'm pretty sure a man. Like, he looked like a...
15: Did he look like he was black, white, or Hispanic?
26: He was white.
17: They had tinted windows. I couldn't see exactly who they were.
25: Didn't see anybody in it?
17: No, I saw two people.
24: Police arrived. This is their body cam video.
1: They got cameras that come in and out of this place?
2: Yeah, they're checking on it right now.
1: Okay.
24: The victim was on the first floor level behind a row of cars.
2: They're down there.
1: Okay.
24: She was lying on the cold gray concrete of the starkly lit garage. Young, dark hair, dressed in what looked like doctor scrubs.
1: There's one homicide detective for the entire city tonight.
24: The man he was referring to was Dallas PD Detective Eric Barnes. He got the call at home.
16: I had just taken a bite of supper when the phone rang. It was one of those things, take a bite of your food, put it back down, give everybody a hug and a kiss, and I'm back in the car, jumping into detective mode.
24: Detective Barnes made his way to the uptown building and immediately wondered how the killer got into that garage.
3: This activity didn't happen out on the street like random boom, boom, boom. It was somebody went inside to make this happen.
16: Yes, this parking garage is designed for residents or visitors of the apartment complex.
3: Uh-huh.
16: So it's gated and shielded from the outside street and the outside community.
24: The young woman had been shot at close range in the head, like a pro might do it. Except
16: one of her car doors was open and there was a magazine to a firearm laying next to her body.
3: That's pretty unusual in a shooting, isn't it?
16: It is.
3: Somebody got out of there too fast and left something behind?
16: Yes. I assumed that possibly it was a robbery, and during the exit, the robber got a little anxious and released the magazine.
3: What was missing that made it look like a robbery?
16: The victim's purse was taken.
24: As Detective Barnes was getting a good look around, the duty prosecutor showed up, Justin Lord.
6: I started thinking, well, this is an odd place for a robbery to take place, behind a secured gate in a parking garage.
25: It was almost looked like a mob hit or something.
6: It looked like an execution.
24: And then they figured out who she was, and it made no sense at all.
16: We ran the license plate of the vehicle that the victim was laying next to, came back to Kendra Hatcher. Kendra Hatcher was a pediatric dentist in the Dallas area, and she lived in the apartment building.
24: 35-year-old Kendra K. Hatcher, they discovered, was popular, accomplished, respected. She had a reputation for doing volunteer work with poor children. Why would anyone want to kill her?
16: She was going on vacation the very next day.
3: How did you find that out?
16: Well, we spoke with her boyfriend.
24: Kendra's boyfriend was a doctor, a dermatologist, Ricky Paniagua. He told Detective Barnes he'd just been in her apartment, texting her, left for a while, then came back, showed up after the shooting.
16: He was waiting for her to arrive, and he actually went to a taco shop in the area while he was waiting on Kendra to text him back.
24: When Ricky returned to the apartment complex, he was stopped from going inside by the doorman. Detectives met him and broke the news. Ricky seemed genuinely upset, distraught, said Detective Barnes. But he'd been close by, very close to the murder of his girlfriend.
3: Did that seem curious to you?
16: There was nothing that I wanted to rule out in the beginning.
24: Including also, of course, that Jeep Hashem saw speeding away out of the parking garage. Who was in it? Who made a kind-hearted pediatric dentist a target for murder?
13: Coming up, no one close to Kendra had a clue.
19: People like Kendra don't get shot. I didn't see how that could even be possible.
13: Police pressing for any leads.
22: If I knew anybody who could do this, possibly somebody from her past.
25: Did you have any ideas at all?
22: I had no idea at all.

0: in a parking garage in an upscale Dallas apartment building. Crime scene investigators surrounded the prostrate body. Kendra K. Hatcher, pediatric dentist, an all-around good person.
1: Authorities say the 35-year-old dentist was gunned down Wednesday.
0: Already the news was flashing around the country. Kendra's brother, Neil, was in California on business when the call came.
2: Call came in around 10:30 Pacific. I didn't sleep that night, and the ride home was long and tearful.
3: Ride home to?
2: Vegas, 5 hours.
0: In Maryland, Kendra's friend, Dr. Tammy Pantano, was with the patient when she was called to the phone. They'd been fast friends, almost like sisters, these two, since their days in dental school.
3: Of all the bad news you might have received, that would probably be the last thing they'd think of.
4: I picked up my phone and I just kept pressing her name and pressing her name and hearing the voicemail over and over again. Just praying for her to pick up, that this was some kind of horrible mistake.
0: It wasn't.
4: I didn't see how that could even be possible. Like, people like Kendra don't get shot. They're not murdered. It was devastating.
0: A Dallas friend, Kim Bond, heard some bad thing had happened, raced to Kendra's apartment, and found out there that she was dead.
5: I didn't know what to think or what to do. All I could do was sit on the floor and cry.
0: Kendra's life had seemed so good. Her career as a pediatric dentist. Her promising new relationship with a handsome young doctor. The city she'd fallen in love with.
2: If you knew Kendra, Dallas would have been her scene.
3: She liked the city life.
2: Yep, and what a good change from being rural.
0: Rural and happy in a big, active family just outside a little town called Pleasant Plains, Illinois.
2: The school we went to was a small farm school, and Kendra would sit there with a pillow and rock while she'd study, and she'd study all the time.
0: Except when she was cheerleading and playing volleyball and going on missions to build churches and volunteering for all kinds of things.
6: How'd she find time to do all that stuff?
2: I don't know. She did it. She managed it. I couldn't. She was on a different level when it came to just being awesome.
0: And she wanted to be a dentist.
4: Kendra was such a happy person, so much life. You couldn't even be in the same room with Kendra when she laughed and not laugh yourself because it was so contagious.
0: During school breaks, Kendra went to Ecuador to perform dental work for the poor. She interned in a practice that helped poor kids in Kentucky.
4: That's what really kind of hit home, her desire to work on kids.
0: Which is just what she was doing in her adopted city, Dallas.
4: She loved what she did. She was great with kids. And that takes a special kind of patience that not everybody has.
0: So it does. Her nieces and nephews certainly knew that. At just 9, Neil's daughter, Josie, braved the first all-by-herself flight of her life to spend a week in Dallas with her aunt, KK.
7: I was like, I don't know if I want to go. And I was like, no, I want to see Aunt KK.
0: Aunt KK, Kendra K.
6: What did you guys do together that trip?
7: We immediately got ice cream. We got our nails did and went shopping a lot.
6: What was that like, spending that weekend with her?
7: Very, very fun. We went to Legoland, and we went to the pool every single night and got snacks.
0: And she met Kendra's boyfriend, Ricky.
6: What were your impressions of him, Ricky?
7: He was very, very nice, and he's quiet. They cuddled a lot. Like, they would watch movies.
6: Yeah.
7: And they'd always be next to each other.
0: As they were supposed to be the night of the murder. Instead, Ricky and Kendra's friend, Kim, were listening to Detective Barnes ask his questions.
5: If I knew anybody who could do this, possibly somebody from her past, or someone she's dated.
6: Did you have any ideas at all?
5: I had no idea at all.
6: Did she seem like the sort of person who would have an enemy?
5: She's not. She got along with everybody. She was sweet. I couldn't imagine that she had any enemies.
3: So it was like just a puzzle. Mm-hmm. Did he tell you anything else?
5: He didn't give me a lot of details because I think they were still collecting evidence at the crime scene.
0: Including the one piece of evidence Barnes needed right away.
8: Do they got cameras that come in and out of this place?
9: Yeah, they're checking on it right now. Okay.
0: Surveillance tapes. He had them next day. And there it was, his first real lead.
10: I think it was a black Jeep Cherokee.
0: Sure enough, a Jeep Cherokee speeding out of the garage around 7:45 p.m. Hashim had said he saw two men inside, both wearing masks. But a grainy still photo from the video showed something else. The driver was a woman.
11: Coming up, the owner of the Jeep comes forward.
12: I just want to help you guys out and get to the bottom of it.
6: Did he have any idea why his car might be involved in a crime like that?
13: He told me he loaned his vehicle to his friend Brenda Delgado.
11: A murder investigation about to go in a whole new direction when Dateline continues.

0: apparently dropped a magazine of bullets near Kendra's body? Not a clue.
1: We weren't able to actually recover any prints off of it, so we're back to square one again.
0: Square one meant going frame by frame through the video captured by multiple cameras in the garage. One of them showed how that Jeep got in.
1: They waited for a resident to come to gain access, and they followed him in to the parking garage.
0: Another security camera captured the hazy image of an unknown person approaching Kendra's car.
2: Male, female?
1: It was hard to tell at the time. It was just a dark color silhouette. Then you see the black Jeep reverse out of the parking space, and the silhouette runs back to the black vehicle in a hurry.
2: Gets in and they take off.
1: Gets in and they take off.
0: The closest thing the detective had to an image of a suspect was an unidentified woman driving a Jeep.
1: So we felt like in order to get the public's help and get either the vehicle identified or the driver identified, we needed the media to help us out by getting these still shots out to the community.
3: Miss Hatcher parks her car.
0: So Dallas police called a press conference.
3: If they've seen this vehicle, we'd like them to call 911, report it to Dallas police.
0: All police could do, really. That and then wait and hope that in a city of millions of vehicles, somebody recognized this one. Fat chance. But then, someone did. This someone. He told them his name was Luis Ortiz, and that he was a mechanic, owned his own shop, and that he recognized the Jeep. Recognized it because that Jeep was his.
4: I just want to help you guys out, get to the bottom of it.
2: Were you surprised?
1: I was a little surprised. I didn't really know what was his motivation for coming in and didn't know if he was involved.
5: You didn't kill this young lady, right?
4: No, sir. No, I have no reason to.
5: Okay.
0: But if he didn't kill Kendra, if he wasn't involved, what was his Jeep doing in that parking garage? As to that, said Luis, he was as much in the dark as the detective was. Said the evening it happened, in fact, the very moment it happened, he was sitting at a restaurant miles away having dinner with a friend. And his Jeep?
2: Did he have any idea why his car might be involved in a crime like that?
1: What he told me was he loaned his vehicle to his friend Brenda Delgado.
0: Brenda Delgado, said Luis, was a longtime family friend, good person, professional, trustworthy. She was also the person he was having dinner with.
4: That's why I'm very upset at Brenda.
0: Luis said he didn't know whether Brenda lost it or lent it or what, but he was sure, having seen that photo, that the car fleeing the crime scene was his.
1: He knew that he needed to come in and talk to help clear his name.
2: Did you take him off your suspect list once he was finished talking to you?
1: No. No.
0: But he certainly did need to talk to this Brenda Delgado. So they called her.
5: I said, I appreciate you coming out.
0: She came. No complaints.
5: Of course, I'm working a murder investigation.
6: Yes.
5: Your name came up in the investigation. So I wanted to sit down and talk with you.
6: Yeah.
0: The detective told Brenda what Luis said about the Jeep.
5: They said that you dropped your car off at his shop and that you borrowed a vehicle of his.
6: No, it wasn't me. It was Crystal.
0: What? Luis must have been confused, said Brenda. No, it was her friend Crystal Cortez who borrowed Luis's Jeep. Wasn't her at all. She'd known Crystal just a month or so, said Brenda. She seemed a bit of a lost soul. Single mother, struggling to make it. But nice. So, said Brenda, she took the girl under her wing. And, yes, Crystal borrowed the car.
5: What kind of car did she borrow?
6: It was that car.
5: Crystal borrowed his Jeep.
6: Uh-huh.
5: Okay.
0: Weird. Was it confusion, a mix-up? Or was somebody lying? The detective asked Brenda, call Crystal. Ask her to come down to the police station. Okay. And not long after, here she was.
5: So my name is Detective Barnes. Thank you for coming down to talk to
7: me. No problem.
0: Helpfully, Brenda was still there. Luis, too. So now there were three people in three different interview rooms with three different stories.
1: We don't normally get that lucky, but that night I was fortunate to be able to go, and Brenda said this, and then go to Crystal. Crystal said this.
5: I'm coming right back.
8: Literally walk back and forth between the two interview rooms.
1: About 6 to 8 feet apart.
0: Barnes knew Brenda could not have shot Kendra in that parking lot, because at that very time, she and Luis were having dinner

0: crystal?
1: Her story made the detective sit up in his chair. Yes, she said she did have Luis's Jeep. In fact, she said she had her 6-year-old little boy in the car with her, asleep in the back seat. And
2: I did go in the parking lot.
1: But not to commit murder, said Crystal. Oh, no. She and her son were just lucky to get out of there alive.
3: Coming up, a tale of terror.
2: I heard a shot. I have my son in the back. There's a guy running with a mask right in front of me. He stops. He looks dead at me. I'm shaking, literally, at this point.
3: And then, miles away, police find another car and another clue.
4: Titan worked his way down on the center console, and at that point, he gave me a positive alert, which is he sits.

0: Crystal Cortez sat with Detective Barnes in a Dallas police interview room and told a terrifying story. She had borrowed Luis's car so she could take her son to a park not far from Gables Park 17. And yes, she admitted, as a non-resident, she sneaked the Jeep into the garage, intending to leave it there while she and her boy walked to the park. And then she heard the unmistakable sound.
1: I heard a shot. I have my son in the back. So I said, no, you know what? Let me get out. I'm coming out. There's a guy running with a mask right in front of me. He stops. He looks dead at me. And I'm just like, horrid. I'm shaking, literally, at this point.
0: Crystal said the man was holding a gun and a purse. She said she sped out to get away. Detective Barnes stopped her.
2: I know that what you're telling me is not true.
0: Knew it because he had that video. Showed the Jeep had parked and someone got out. So then Crystal, sitting cross-legged in her chair and getting animated, admitted she'd fudged a little. Said the incident was really even more terrifying for her and her little boy. The man pointed a gun at her, jumped in the car, carjacked him.
1: He did put the gun to my head. Okay, I'm sorry. He did.
2: Okay.
1: I'm fearful for my life.
2: Who put a gun to
1: your head? I don't know his name. I don't know nothing about him. I don't know anything. You can check my... I can take polygraph. I'm willing to, honestly. Okay.
0: Crystal said the man told her to drive to the back of the parking lot where he got out and robbed and shot a woman. And then forced Crystal to drive a few miles away where he jumped out and disappeared.
2: Why didn't you call 911?
1: Because I didn't know it was on the news until yesterday that I found out.
2: I mean, you knew somebody got shot?
1: I'm scared for my life.
0: Barnes told her he didn't buy that either. She spent hours in here, in this cold, accusing little interview room. And bit by bit, Crystal Cortez inched toward the truth. Finally, confessed, sort of. She wasn't carjacked, and her son wasn't even in the car. No, she was there to rob somebody with a guy.
1: He was just going to go in and take her purse. That was all he was going to do.
2: Well, you asked the guy, why did he shoot her? What did he say?
1: She was being stubborn and didn't want to give him the purse. I said, well, you better not say anything because I'm going to kill you and your son.
0: And now she just wanted to go home to her little boy. Didn't understand that her mothering days were over. Crystal was arrested and charged with capital murder. And the guy, the gunman? Crystal didn't have much to say about him beyond being African-American, skinny, with dreadlocks. And she offered a name. She said Lamar.
3: She said Lamar.
0: So what did you do with that?
3: We just kept hitting the details. Tell me what Lamar looked like. Where does Lamar live at? What does Lamar drive?
0: She said she didn't know his last name or where he lived, but she helped a police artist come up with a sketch of this Lamar.
4: This is kind of a no-stress deal. You know, we're going to draw a picture. I'm going to draw.
0: So here's what Barnes had. A drawing, a name, whether real or not, and whatever Crystal's phone records might tell him. Oh, and one more thing. She knew his car, a blue Chrysler Sebring. By now, Dallas police had called in the FBI and asked agents to trace a cell phone number Crystal had used to call this Lamar. Special Agent Jason Ibrahim.
5: We obtained a federal tracking warrant.
0: Just so happens, the day Crystal revealed the information about the car, FBI agents had followed that phone, Lamar's phone, to this Dallas apartment complex. Where, what do you know, there was a blue Sebring sitting in the parking lot. So they watched the car, and a man approached. The man Crystal described could be... Bingo. His name wasn't Lamar, by the way. It was Love, of all things. Christopher Love.
2: You see some crazy.
0: Not long after, Mr. Love was sitting with Detective Barnes, apparently unfazed.
6: Did you lead with, we've got you here on a murder rap, so tell us everything?
3: No, I didn't. I started off very slow and just building rapport, shaking his hand, you know, getting to know him, introducing myself to him, letting him know a little bit about me. And the whole time I'm looking at his mannerisms. A normal person that doesn't have anything to do with the homicide is going to have some issue and question about being in a homicide office.
6: Sure.
3: I didn't get that reaction from him. He was very detached.
6: Playing Mr. Cool.
3: Playing Mr. Cool.
0: So, a little small talk, bit of this and that.
7: Here's the thing, man.
0: And then the detective got down to business. Asked Love straight out, was he involved in Kendra's murder?
8: I know I didn't murder nobody. There's none of white Dennis.
0: Love was in this room for many hours. He didn't break. And though they searched his apartment and that blue Sebring high and low, they could not find a gun. So Barnes was stuck. And then, odd thing, the day the Sebring was in the police impound lot, pure coincidence, an ATF special agent named Dan Cossey paid a visit to demonstrate the unique talents of his dog.
9: This is canine Titan. He is a Labrador retriever.
0: Titan, said Cossey, is a walking explosives detector. And yes, good at finding hidden guns.
9: After the demonstration, I was approached by a couple homicide detectives. He said, could you assist us with a search warrant?
0: To show what he did next, Agent Cossey gave us a demonstration. He hid a training device in this car, one that mimics the smell of gunpowder, and gave Titan the command.
10: That's a good boy. Show me.
0: Sure enough, Titan found it. And on that day with detectives,
9: I gave him the command to search.
0: Titan jumped into the Sebring, and in a matter of seconds,
9: Titan worked his way down to the ashtray area on the center console. And at that point, he gave me a positive alert, which is he sits.
0: The detectives would go where Titan's nose had pointed. After all, it was their case, and Cossey and Titan had to go.
9: As I'm driving away, I see one of the detectives running after me, yelling at me that my dog had found a gun.
0: Deep under the dashboard, squirreled away under layers of metal and plastic, was a .40-caliber Smith & Wesson semi-automatic. Ballistics would match it to the gun used to kill Kendra.
6: Stars aligned.
3: Divine intervention.
0: At that moment, Love was still with Detective Barnes in a cold police interview room wrapped in a pink blanket. Rather than confront Love right away, Barnes ordered lunch. And then, just in time to give him indigestion,
7: we did a search warrant on your car.
0: He broke the news.
7: And we found a gun in your car.
8: Oh, yeah, I found a gun in my car.
7: Under the center console?
8: Mm-hmm.
7: This gun right here. You ever seen that gun before?
8: Yeah.
7: Yeah? Whose gun is that?
8: It's mine.
0: And then, Love's story changed. At first, he denied knowing Crystal. Now, he used her to explain where he got the gun.
8: Tell you the truth, I bought that gun from that girl.
7: From what girl?
8: Crystal.
7: He bought it from Crystal.
8: Mm-hmm.
0: But he didn't use it to shoot Kendra, he said. No, that was Crystal. Mutual finger pointing. But Love wasn't going anywhere either. He, too, was charged with capital murder. Which left one huge mystery to solve. And that led him back to Kendra's boyfriend, Ricky. It was perhaps the key to it all.
11: Coming up.
6: Boyfriends, as you and I know, are frequently exactly the person you want to look at as a potential person of interest.
3: That's correct.
11: And this one seemed reluctant to turn over his cell phone.
12: I mean, honestly, I don't know what the right thing for me to do is right now.
11: When Dateline continues.

0: In a complex murder investigation, progress comes in fits and starts. Detective Eric Barnes had started out with just a surveillance camera photo of a woman in a Jeep. The Jeep's owner, Luis Ortiz, had been cleared. Now he had two people in custody, Crystal Cortez and Christopher Love, both charged with capital murder. But Detective Barnes knew perfectly well these two were not the whole story. They had no connection to Kendra. They had to be working for somebody. Who? Why?
1: I was looking for anything that could have possibly connected me to a motive.
0: So Detective Barnes doubled back to someone who was actually at Kendra's apartment complex the night of the murder, her boyfriend, Dr. Ricky Paniagua.
2: Boyfriends, as you and I know, are frequently exactly the person you want to look at as a potential person of interest, right?
3: That's correct.
0: From the beginning, when the detective met Ricky, the doctor's grief and distress seemed very genuine. But the detective wanted to clarify what he was doing when Kendra was murdered. Kendra's brother, Neil, asked him that question point blank that very night.
3: You yelled at Ricky.
4: I was being accusatory.
0: They were on the phone hours after his sister was killed. Neil was beside himself.
2: So what did you accuse him of?
4: I said a lot of things, but my main premise was, if you had anything involved with this, it happens and you're looking for people to blame and you're looking for, maybe not for everybody, but I know I was.
2: Sure.
4: I was on a war path. Nothing made sense. And that was the only thing I could find that was an outside influence that I knew nothing about.
2: Yeah. How did he react to that?
4: He was apologetic. And obviously reassured me that he knew I was looking for someone to blame. He handled it well.
0: Ricky persuaded Neil that he was innocent. But later, when Detective Barnes got his turn to ask the questions, right away, it got awkward.
5: Am I being recorded right now?
6: Yes.
5: Okay. You should have asked that up front. I didn't realize that.
0: And then he asked Ricky for his phone. And Ricky seemed reluctant.
6: It does pique my curiosity and what it is that you don't want to disclose.
5: No, I know. And that's why I'm like, I mean, I don't know what the, I mean, honestly, I don't know what the right thing for me to do is right now.
6: Okay.
5: I'm not saying no at all.
0: He wanted to cooperate, he said, but friends and family were advising him to get legal advice. Barnes told him what the options were.
6: There's two ways that I can go about retrieving the phone. One is through your consent. Two is with a search warrant.
5: So then I am a suspect then?
6: No, you don't have to be a suspect in order for me to write a search warrant.
0: Ricky agreed to hand it over.
5: This has been so difficult on every level imaginable. I don't want to hold up anything.
0: He told Barnes there was sensitive information on that phone about patients, and that's why he hesitated. Made sense. Anyway, Barnes was also hearing from people who knew Ricky and were sure he had nothing to do with the murder.
7: He is such a kind soul, and he did not deserve to be mixed up in this.
0: Ricky and Kendra had met online just 4 short months before the murder. The first date almost didn't happen.
8: She wanted to cancel.
9: Nervous?
8: Not nervous, just because she had other terrible dates from online. And I was like, just go and see how it goes. The worst case is it's another failed date.
9: So she went?
8: She went. And then she came back and she was laughing because he ordered chocolate chip pancakes. And she thought it was weird that a guy ordered that on a first date. But it worked out.
0: Certainly did. Sort of love you might get once in a lifetime, if you're lucky. Photos of them together looked like they'd been a couple for years, not months. In one, Kendra was wearing a sweatshirt that read, "I'm with Dreamy."
8: I'm sure it was intentional that she wore that sweatshirt with him.
0: Kendra told friends she was going to leave Dallas and move to California with Ricky, where he'd found a job as a dermatologist.
7: He complimented Kendra very well. He has this kindness about him, and she immediately fell for Ricky and fell hard.
0: The next step for the two seemed a foregone conclusion.
7: I was like, you really think that you're going to be getting married here? And she was like, well, don't go getting a bridesmaid's dress, but that's where we're looking.
0: And even started a wedding fund.
7: They would have had the happily ever after that everyone wants.
0: One that Ricky would never have. And here with Detective Barnes, as he talked about Kendra, Ricky's professional reserve abandoned him.
5: Because of how similar we were from a professional standpoint, from a spiritual standpoint, from an... I mean, from just so many levels.
0: And then Ricky grappled with guilt about another woman.
5: 2 weeks ago, I would have said, no, I mean, she's a good friend. You know, honestly, I wouldn't have thought that I would never, and I would have not thought that she would be key.
0: She? Key to what, exactly?
3: Coming up.
10: She kind of told me, you know, he's dating someone else, but it's not a big deal.
3: A big clue to the why of this murder.
9: Well, now you got your motive.
11: Yes, it's starting to come together.

0: The investigation of the murder of Dr. Kendra Hatcher was a process of inclusion and, just as important, exclusion of possible suspects. Detective Barnes had no doubt Crystal Cortez and Christopher Love were included. But Kendra's boyfriend, Dr. Ricky Paniagua?
1: There was nothing that led his direction as being a suspect, nothing that pointed to him as having any involvement.
0: It all came down to one urgent question. Why? Why kill Dr. Kendra Hatcher? The two in custody had no reason, no motive, beyond some kind of payment, possibly. So Barnes knew someone else must have wanted her dead. But who?
2: You never know where you're going to find that smoking gun.
0: Curious thing. Day after the murder, Ricky got a phone call from an old friend.
1: He let her know that, hey, my girlfriend has been killed. I'm going through a lot right now.
0: Then, a little while later, Ricky was watching the evening news. He saw that press conference and the photo of the Jeep with the woman driving. Could it be? He called Detective Barnes.
1: He told me that, hey, I think this is Brenda Delgado, my ex-girlfriend, in this still photo.
0: Brenda Delgado? She was his ex-girlfriend? It just looked like her, said Ricky. Thing was, she was the old friend he'd just been talking to on the phone, telling her about the murder. And then that photo. But in times of stress, the mind plays tricks. He was wrong. That was not Brenda in the surveillance video. It was Crystal. And nothing in Brenda's background seemed to suggest she would be involved in a murder.
3: What did you find out about her?
1: I found out that she was in dental hygienist school.
0: Unlike Kendra, who grew up in small-town Pleasant Plains, Brenda had grown up poor in a rough part of Dallas, known as Pleasant Grove. She was a child of immigrants, making something of herself. At the time of the murder, Brenda was on the verge of becoming a certified dental hygienist. Friends from dental hygiene school, like Teresa Contreras, remember meeting Brenda when the two were new students together. They'd been asked to give presentations to introduce themselves to the class.
4: What stood out to you about her presentation?
5: Well, she kind of straight out the bat introduced us to Ricky.
0: Dr. Ricky Paniagua.
5: She kind of, to me, felt like she was showing off. Oh, look, I have a boyfriend that's a dermatologist, and we're going to get married.
0: She showed off a promise ring. But at some point, Brenda began to struggle in her classes and failed one, putting her behind. It was right when Ricky had broken it off.
5: She kind of told me, you know, he's dating someone else, but it's not a big deal.
0: In fact, Ricky had stayed in touch with her, stayed friends after they broke up. Good friends, he thought.
1: She had a very tough time after her breakup with Ricardo.
3: How long did they go out together?
1: A couple of years. They lived together for a while. She helped him while he was going through school. They had a very, very close relationship.
3: So she was investing in him because she thought this was her man for life.
1: Yes, she did.
3: Well, now you got your motive.
1: Yes, it's starting to come together.
0: But remember, the night Kendra was murdered, Brenda was out to dinner with her friend Luis. In fact, when Barnes asked about her alibi, she had a receipt ready. Pulled it out right away.
1: It was at the top of her purse, and it was in pretty pristine condition. Not a lot of folds or wrinkles in it.
3: Oh, I have an alibi. Here it is.
1: There you go.
0: But then there was still the issue of the Jeep. Luis said he loaned it to Brenda, not Crystal. Meaning something. So Barnes tried to get some more information from the two people who were in the Jeep to see if they would implicate Brenda. Bundled up in a pink blanket in the cold interview room, Christopher Love climbed up tight.
6: When did you meet Brenda?
7: I ain't never met Brenda.
0: So he kept after Love for hours. And sure enough, eventually, Love leaked. He said Brenda promised him a big payoff. To rob Kendra, not kill her, just take her purse. Brenda sought him out, he said, and convinced him she was, get this, not a dental hygienist, but a cocaine cowgirl, a member of a Mexican drug cartel.
6: She told you she was from the cartel, but she said she'd get you whatever you want. Yeah.
0: Barnes was hearing Love aspired to be a big-time drug dealer, but Brenda was no cartel member. She wasn't even quite a dental hygienist yet. So naturally, Detective Barnes confronted Brenda. And straight out denial.
8: I have no motive.
6: You have plenty of motive. Motive is what drives something. What drives you? Sometimes it's hate. Sometimes it's love. Sometimes it's greed. In this situation, I don't think it was greed. I think it was hate.
0: And no pink blanket would comfort a freezing cold Brenda as Barnes tried to find her soft spot.
6: Maybe he didn't want a dental hygienist anymore. Maybe he wanted a dentist. But for whatever reason, you weren't good enough for him. And that's a hard pill to swallow. It is very hard to swallow. For you to be able to look in the mirror and say, what is it that she has that I don't have?
8: I mean, I don't have any feelings like you were saying. I really don't have any. Like, I didn't even know who the girl was.
0: No, said Brenda.
6: That's not true.
0: It wasn't her. It must have been Crystal. It was time for Barnes to talk to Crystal again.
9: Coming up, secrets begin to spill.
10: I'd feel pretty good to get that.
1: Yes, I did.
9: And later, revelations of a plot way bigger than anyone knew.
5: It's pretty disturbing to me that people knew about this and made no effort to stop it.
9: When Dateline continues.
0: Eric Barnes had seen just about everything in his years with the Dallas police. After interviewing Brenda Delgado, all his experience told him she orchestrated the murder of Kendra Hatcher. But Brenda denied it, insisting it must have been the driver, Crystal Cortez. So Barnes decided he'd see what Crystal had to say about that.
1: I finally confronted her with, Brenda told me you were involved.
10: Mm-hmm.
1: And that was the breaking point for her, where she actually admitted that, you know, she went there for Brenda.
8: Brenda pretty much set everything up.
10: I'd feel pretty good to get that.
1: Yes, I did.
0: So now the alleged shooter and the getaway driver had both fingered Brenda. But they weren't exactly salt-of-the-earth reliable accusers. So
1: we didn't have the evidence that we needed to charge her.
0: Even so, he was convinced Brenda was behind it all. As for her ex-boyfriend, Ricky, well, now the scales had fallen from his eyes. Ricky was very blunt.
11: There's no doubt in my mind that Brenda did it.
12: Right.
11: Like, I have zero doubt about that.
12: Right.
0: But unlike Crystal Cortez, Brenda hadn't broken in the interview room.
8: I had no motive.
0: Without something more, some more solid evidence, Barnes felt he couldn't arrest her for Kendra's murder.
1: We determined that it just wasn't the right time to charge her with murder.
0: A mistake or a legal necessity? Either way, result was the same. Because after she walked out of the police station, Brenda did what every homicide detective dreads.
1: Brenda left the country.
0: How soon?
1: I believe a day or two after the interview. She was...
3: Squirt. She's gone.
1: Gone.
3: What did you think when you heard that?
1: I can't say that I was extremely surprised by it. She had a very good indication that we were on to her and we weren't buying the fact that she didn't have anything to do with it.
3: Kind of like an admission of guilt, though, isn't it?
1: It is. It is. It just kind of strengthened that resolve that you can run, but you can't hide.
0: Despite her absence, the investigation continued, and Brenda Delgado was formally indicted for murder 7 weeks after Kendra was killed.
13: Investigators say this woman, Brenda Delgado, hired Love to kill Hatcher. A warrant is out for her arrest.
14: She is a fugitive, wanted at this point for capital murder.
0: So where could she be? Again, Dallas police called in the FBI, Special Agent Jason Ibrahim.
15: Her father indicated to the Dallas Police Department that on about September 6th of 2015, which was about 2 days after she was questioned, that she got on a bus and fled to Mexico.
3: Complicating matters a lot.
15: That's correct.
3: You know, you'd think in the movies somebody would just hop in a car and go down and look for her, but it doesn't work that way?
15: No, unfortunately not. It's very difficult when a fugitive goes to another foreign country. It makes it a lot harder to find them.
0: In Mexico, she had a big extended family all over the country.
12: pretty soon it was obvious she wasn't staying in one place for very long.
15: We would receive information about kind of where she was at or where she had been, but we always seemed to be a few cities behind.
4: It had to be frustrating, I'm thinking.
15: It is. It's frustrating.
12: And then they heard about a sighting. A woman who certainly looked like Brenda in Mexico City. For once, she seemed to be staying put.
15: This individual would come out periodically to hang laundry or take out the trash, but was always wearing a hat, sunglasses, a hooded sweatshirt, and at the time, the weather wasn't such that you would be wearing a hooded sweatshirt. So it was very suspicious.
12: And then, was she tipped off? Quite suddenly.
15: She just disappeared.
4: Where did she get the money to do this?
15: We believe her family members were sending money via Western Union.
12: So back in Dallas, Detective Barnes worked on the family, tried to get them to cooperate. But
2: they had a hard time accepting that she could do something like this.
4: Did they put themselves in a position where you contemplated charging them?
2: Yes, we did.
12: But they held off. Allowing the money to keep flowing gave Special Agent Ibrahim a trail to follow.
15: We were more interested in trying to track the money to the town where she was staying at the time.
12: So months went by.
16: I didn't know if she would be brought to justice here since she fled to a different country.
12: Kendra's brother Neil had lost hope.
4: Did you think they'd ever catch her?
17: No.
12: And then, 7 months after Brenda fled, the FBI elected to pull out the big gun.
18: Today we are announcing the addition of capital murder suspect Brenda Delgado to the FBI's 10 most wanted fugitives list.
12: Brenda became only the ninth woman ever on that list.
2: It wasn't long after we had a press conference and announced that she was on the list and that there was a reward for her being caught that we began getting tips.
12: Ah, yes. The reward. $100,000 for information leading to her capture.
17: That's when I was like, well, that's quite a large sum of money.
12: Oh, it got someone's attention, all right. Things started happening then.
9: Coming up, an agreement could bring Brenda home.
19: I was making contact through the family to try to get her back. It was arranged that she was to have walked across the bridge at Laredo, Texas.
9: But yet again, things don't go as planned.
2: I never really believed that she was just going to willingly say, here I am, come get me.
4: Your whole deal blew up.
19: The whole deal blew up.

0: Amazing what an appearance on the FBI's most wanted list will accomplish. That, and a little added pressure from Dallas Police Detective Eric Barnes on a family that seemed determined to keep Brenda Delgado out of the arms of the law.
1: How close did you come to actually arresting members of the family?
2: Well, we actually were in the planning stages of drafting up the proper paperwork.
0: And that was when things began to happen. For one thing, defense attorney George Milner joined the story.
3: I made contact with the DA's office. They got the FBI in. We had these late-night conference calls.
0: To negotiate Brenda voluntarily coming out of hiding and returning to Texas.
3: I was making contact through the family to try to get her back. It was arranged that she was to have walked across the bridge at Laredo, Texas.
1: That would look better for her.
3: Well, that was the motive I had. They're going to say she flew to Mexico and use that against her. I want to be able to say, and here is video of her voluntarily coming right back to Texas. But I'd told the family, I said, I can't represent her if she's on the run. I mean, she's going to have to come back.
0: But Detective Barnes had very little faith Brenda would actually walk across that bridge.
2: I never really believed that she was just going to willingly say, here I am, come get me.
0: And then FBI Special Agent Ibrahim got a tip, and it looked good. The FBI alerted their Mexican counterparts, who moved in.
4: They apprehended her in very short order.
0: Kendra's brother Neil was on an airplane, just landed, got a text.
5: And I don't know who the lady was next to me, but I asked her for a hug. I needed that. I was pretty elated.
0: Brenda's attorney, not so much.
1: Your whole deal blew up.
3: Whole deal blew up.
0: Instead, Brenda sat in a Mexican jail. Mexico will not extradite anyone facing a possible death penalty, so prosecutors chose not to seek it. And 6 months after her capture, Brenda was returned to Dallas to await trial for murder. NBC station KXAS was there waiting for her.
6: Brenda Delgado had nothing to say as FBI agents walked her into the Dallas County Jail.
0: But before any trials could start, prosecutors Justin Lord, Glenn Fitzmartin, and team leader Kevin Brooks tried to persuade Crystal Cortez to plead guilty and testify against Brenda and Christopher Love. Not so easy.
7: We sat down with her once. It was obvious she wasn't being truthful with us.
0: So they waited, let her think. Perhaps she considered her potential sentence.
7: She was eligible for the death penalty, but...
0: And then?
7: About a month before Christopher Love's trial, she finally owned up and gave us everything that we needed.
0: Crystal pleaded guilty and flipped, avoiding the death penalty. The state now had someone who knew it all. Brenda's plot to kill Kendra, the planning and stalking and the execution to do with Christopher Love. So when Love's trial began in October 2018, prosecutor Kevin Brooks told the jury,
8: at their very first meeting, Brenda asked Christopher Love if he'd be willing to kill Kendra Hatcher. And without any hesitation, he says yes, in exchange for a combination of drugs and money.
0: Photos of Kendra hung next to the witness box, kept a silent watch on the proceedings. Crystal Cortez, the state's star witness, told the jury what Love did.
9: He gets the pistol and he exits the vehicle. And I hear Kendra scream, help, help, help me. And then I hear the shots fired.
10: Titan initially jumped up in the vehicle.
0: Then prosecutors called that ATF agent, whose dog, Titan, sniffed out the gun in Love's car. And a forensics expert who matched the gun to the murder. And speaking of that gun, literally, was Christopher Love himself.
11: I have to get a lawyer.
0: The jury heard a recording of a phone call he made to his girlfriend from jail.
11: You know she shot that girl with that gun. You should have got a new trailer, threw it away or something.
12: I know.
11: Too late
12: now, though.
0: Too late, indeed. To the prosecutors, it amounted to a confession. They hoped the jury would see it that way, and that they would also see what the real-life consequences of murder can be.
12: I'm sorry.
0: This was Kendra's mother, Bonnie, telling the jury how she heard from Kendra's sister.
12: She said, "Mom, it's Kendra." And I said, "No, no, not Kendra." And they said she was shot. And I'm like, "What? What do you mean she's shot?" I just ran outside and screamed.
0: It took the jury 3 hours.
13: We, the jury, unanimously find the defendant guilty of capital murder as charged in the indictment.
0: Love would get the death penalty. Now, the alleged mastermind, Brenda Delgado, her turn in the dock. And that would be quite a story indeed.
14: Coming up, would a jury believe that Brenda had convinced a pair of near strangers to commit murder?
15: The fact that these three came together in such a short amount of time, in such a violent way, reasonable people have a hard time, I think, putting that all together.
14: When Dateline

0: Prosecutors had successfully convicted the man who shot Dr. Kendra Hatcher. But Brenda Delgado, the alleged mastermind, her case was much more circumstantial. The state had no physical evidence linking her to the murder, and she had an alibi. And they'd have to get a jury to believe that Brenda, a dental hygienist-to-be with no criminal history, recruited two people she barely knew to commit murder.
1: The fact that these three came together in such a short amount of time, in such a violent way, reasonable people have a hard time, I think, putting that all together.
0: In June 2019, Kendra's family and friends were back to relive each awful detail for a second time in this Dallas County courtroom.
2: Once you get over one, then it seems like there's another one to do. So getting the trials behind us was an important part for us to move on.
0: For her friends, too. Tammy Pantano and Kim Bond were there every day.
3: It was difficult because almost 4 years had passed by, and having to relive everything and to see pictures and to hear all the accounts of everything that happened, it was just hard. It took a toll on me again.
4: I bet it did. Why was it important to be there?
3: To make sure that we got justice for Kendra.
4: And your being there would help?
3: More support for her family and vice versa. Her family has been very supportive of me.
0: The Brenda Delgado who entered the courtroom, dark business suit, glasses, did not look at all like the stylish young woman she once was.
4: Any concern that a jury would look at her and say, oh, she was not capable of that sort of thing?
5: I thought that after they heard the details, there's no amount of makeup that you can put on to cover up that monster.
0: The details, which added up to a story about an obsession.
4: How obsessed was she with this guy? I mean, how?
6: Completely. Completely obsessed.
0: And the guy was simply oblivious.
6: My name is Dr. Ricardo Paniagua.
0: But now he would testify through undeniable grief and guilt.
7: I have no doubt that he's carrying a lot of guilt. And he probably will, I imagine, the rest of his life. You know, Kendra's dead because of someone that he, at one point in time, was in a very close relationship.
0: As he testified, Ricky avoided looking at Brenda, while she appeared laser-focused on him.
8: How long would you say that y'all dated?
6: Approximately 2.5 years.
8: Did it turn into a somewhat serious relationship?
6: Yes, sir.
0: Then, after they broke up, Brenda had a way of just showing up, like when Ricky enrolled in salsa class. Apparently, her efforts succeeded.
6: Then after class, we started to practice, and that kind of reintroduced each other into our lives, and eventually we decided to give the relationship another try.
0: They got back together for a while before breaking up for good, a couple of months before Ricky met Kendra. But they stayed friends, said Ricky. He helped Brenda financially. He even let her stay on his phone plan.
7: In his mind, he was trying to maintain a platonic relationship. Even though we're not in a relationship anymore, we can be friends.
0: No idea, said the prosecutors, that she was watching him, stalking him, even on the jogging trail. She'd just appear.
6: At the time, I thought it was just coincidence.
0: Coincidence? No. Brenda was actually tracking Ricky using the Find My iPhone app. Always knew just where he was. Remember, he'd kept her on his phone plan. Also on her phone, this photo of Ricky and Kendra together.
6: She was stalking him online, had access to his email, his passwords, tracking his Facebook account.
0: And during all the time he was dating Kendra, Brenda still had, and apparently used, a key to Ricky's apartment.
7: She would know when he's not at the apartment. We believe that's when she's showing up, gathering information.
4: Kind of creepy.
7: Yeah.
0: Ricky had no idea. He was focused on Kendra. And he shared the good news with Brenda, his friend.
6: I sent an email to Brenda specifying that I was in a relationship that was going very good.
0: Which was about the worst thing Brenda could hear.
1: I think that's when the ball started really rolling, that things had to happen to get rid of Kendra Hatcher.
0: With Kendra in his life now, Ricky asked Brenda to remove her stuff from his apartment. And he dropped her from his phone plan. That was August 31st. 2 days later, Kendra was dead.
9: You solemnly swear or affirm?
0: Luis Ortiz told the jury he loaned Brenda his Jeep. But he had no idea what it was being used for until he saw it on the TV news and confronted Brenda, who asked him straight out to become part of a cover-up.
10: It's best for you to just hide it and probably paint it a different color if you want to help you pay for that paint job.
0: Instead, Luis called the police, and the plan began to unravel. So, just one terrible idea that went further than Brenda may have intended? No, not at all, said the prosecutors. Brenda tried to recruit others, too. Like this guy, a friend of hers.
8: What did she ask you if you could get?
11: For a gun. A handgun, yes.
0: And this acquaintance from high school.
8: What did she ask you?
12: Funny, anybody that can just hurt someone.
0: She even asked a cousin to use this baseball bat, introduced as evidence.
8: What specifically were you supposed to do with that baseball bat?
12: She wanted me to hit her.
0: And then there was Brenda's friend, who lived with her just before the murder. This plot was the most bizarre.
13: First, she wanted Ricky in a coma with a bat. Also, for Kendra Hatcher, an injection needle to put it in her back of her neck. She just wanted to eliminate Kendra Hatcher or even both of them.
0: The roommate, like the others, said no, they wouldn't do it. But none of them went to the police.
14: It's pretty disturbing to me that people knew about this and made no effort to stop it.
0: All the while, Brenda was stalking her victim, watching her, even as Kendra, carefree and unaware, entertained her niece Josie during her July visit.
15: If that little girl had been there a little bit later, that could have been bad.
5: Yes, I think the plan was already in motion at that point, so whoever was there would have been a victim as well.
0: And then along came Crystal, a single, unemployed mom who only had known Brenda for a month. Poor, troubled, easily manipulated.
5: Brenda is a master manipulator. What I got from her relationship with several people throughout this story is that she was able to figure out what is it that this person is seeking.
4: Yeah.
5: Are they seeking friendship?
4: Right.
5: Are they seeking financial gain? Are they in a bad position? They need a car. And she was able to play on those needs in a way that would benefit her. And that's what she did.
0: Now, here in court, Crystal, in exchange for a deal avoiding the death penalty, promised to reveal everything. But truth so apparent can quickly collapse, exposed as a self-serving lie. Would Crystal tell the truth? Would a jury believe her?
16: Coming up, Crystal details a string of head-snapping schemes for killing Kendra. From drugs.
17: One was to inject her with heroin. Another one was to inject her with a sedative.
16: To weapon shopping online.
17: I made a phone call to this person on social media and I asked if they had a silencer for 40 Smith & Wesson.
16: Would jurors buy any of it?

0: Here she was, wearing a green jumpsuit and the pallor of the county jail. The star witness against Brenda Delgado.
1: Can you please state your name?
2: Crystal Cortez.
0: It had taken some doing to get here. Before she pleaded guilty, Crystal had tried out a whole catalog of full-out lies, half-lies salted with a little truth, excuses, prevarications. But now, the terms of her plea agreement were very clear. Tell the whole truth and nothing but, or face unpleasant consequences. Prosecutor Glenn Fitzmartin would ask the questions.
1: Are you guilty of the capital murder of Kendra Hatcher?
2: Yes, I am.
1: Is Christopher Love guilty of the murder of Kendra Hatcher?
2: Yes, he is.
1: Is Brenda Delgado guilty of the murder of Kendra Hatcher?
2: Yes, she is.
0: Cold and detached. Crystal talked about the motive. A motive as old as time.
1: Why did she want to get rid of Kendra Hatcher?
2: Because she was envious of her.
0: It was never a robbery plan gone awry. She said she knew from the beginning this was going to be a murder. She and Brenda discussed methods.
2: One was to inject her with heroin. Another one was to inject her with a sedative. And the other was to kill her with a gun.
0: Initially, Crystal herself agreed to do the murder. But the two thought it better to get help. At a neighborhood gathering, they found that person, Christopher Love, and enlisted him on the spot.
1: And what was Christopher Love supposed to get?
2: He was supposed to get drugs and money out of it.
0: So with the plan in motion, Love got a .40 caliber Smith & Wesson handgun to be used in the murder. Crystal set out to add to it.
2: I made a phone call to this person on social media, and I asked if they had a silencer for a .40 Smith & Wesson.
0: To confirm her story, prosecutors played an odd clip of video found on Brenda's cell phone. Seemed accidental, this recording. Brenda's driving. Her passenger, Crystal, is describing the silencer she wants.
3: No, a silencer for a .40.
4: So I believe that as she's driving, she's trying to take a picture of this sunset. And at the same time, Crystal is next to her on a phone talking to this unknown individual about buying a silencer for this gun.
0: Crystal said they ultimately decided against the silencer. They'd been stalking Kendra already, following her to and from work, figuring out how to get into her luxury apartment's garage.
2: When another vehicle who had a parking pass would come in, we would go in.
0: They worked on Brenda's firm deadline, said Crystal. Kendra would have to die before Labor Day. Brenda had hacked into Ricky's phone and knew they were going away. When they returned, they were to visit Kendra's family so Ricky could meet them for the first time.
1: So you all knew that they were planning on taking a trip to Mexico on September 3rd?
2: Yes, Labor Day weekend.
0: They would murder Kendra in her apartment parking garage when she arrived home from work. They decided Love would be the shooter. Crystal would drive.
2: Because he didn't know Dallas very well, and I did.

0: dental office.
1: As soon as she leaves, we follow her, but we lose her in traffic. So we beat her to the apartment complex where she stayed.
0: With Love crouched down in the back seat of the Jeep, Crystal followed a resident's car into the garage, parked the Jeep, and then they waited.
1: Miss Kendra comes in and she parks catty corner to where we park. And Christopher Love gets off the vehicle through the driver's side in the back. And he approaches Kendra, and I didn't see him kill her, but I heard the shots fired. I backed out, and when I backed out, he ran into the Jeep with Kendra's belongings.
0: And remember that infamous picture from the surveillance camera?
2: Is that you in that driver's
1: seat? Yes.
0: And here in this grainy video, said the prosecutors, that's Crystal driving up to Luis's place to return the Jeep. And Brenda arrived, and they looked at the coach purse they'd stolen from Kendra. The day after the murder, said Crystal, she and Brenda paid off Christopher Love in cocaine and weed and cash. Crystal got a payoff too, $500. She curled the bills and made a heart shape and took a picture. Then, selfie time with Brenda. They'd gotten away with it, hadn't they? And the day after that, they were called downtown by Detective Barnes.
2: Did you tell them the truth?
1: No.
2: Did you lie?
1: Yes.
0: But now, said Crystal, now she was telling the truth. She'd lied before to protect Brenda, she said. Brenda, who she'd known for 1 month.
1: I felt like if I didn't show my true friendship to her, she would just walk away and just throw me under the rug like everybody else did.
0: So was she telling the truth now? It wouldn't be so easy for Crystal when the defense got its turn. In fact, it had some surprises in store to try to prove she was still lying.
3: Coming up, a plan to expose Crystal's duplicity during the trial.
4: She lied about her own cell phone. Of course, she doesn't know that we've got that.
5: And you caught her in a lie.
4: Caught her in a lie.
3: When Dateline continues.

0: If you asked defense attorney George Milner how you could tell if Crystal Cortez was lying, he'd probably use the old joke. If her lips were moving, his defense was an offense. Attack, attack, attack. The state's star witness.
1: She lies when it matters. She lies when it doesn't matter.
2: I'm not going to say what I remember.
0: And he had a point.

0: point. Crystal lied again and again. Milner's argument was one of those lies finally clicked. But the truth, suggested Milner, was that Crystal and Christopher Love, and they alone, for reasons of their own, murdered Kendra Hatcher.
1: Dr. Hatcher is dead, and she shouldn't be. But she is not dead because of Brenda Delgado. She is dead because Crystal Cortez saw an opportunity to rob, and then the robbery went bad, and Dr. Hatcher ended up dead.
0: True, he agreed, the state story about a homicidally jealous ex was compelling, but it was circumstantial, and it depended on the word of a known liar.
2: The only absolute direct proof that Brenda had anything to do with it was Crystal Cortez.
1: You didn't tell him.
0: Here's how it went, with Crystal on the witness stand.
1: As you get hopelessly caught in a one lie, you start telling another one, correct?
3: Sometimes. When I was being interviewed, because I didn't know what to say and what not to say.
1: You certainly knew you weren't telling the truth.
3: Correct.
1: Right?
3: Correct.
0: Then Milner got into specifics.
4: You specifically told Detective Barnes that you never went into that garage.
3: Yes, it's true that I told him that.
4: And that was a lie, wasn't it?
3: Yes, it was.
0: And that whopper about being carjacked?
4: Did you look Detective Barnes right in the eyes and say, I was scared for my life and for my son's life?
3: Yes, I did.
0: She lied about the shooter's name, too. It certainly wasn't Lamar.
5: She even looked at a photo lineup and what, picked the wrong guy?
2: Yes.
5: Supposedly picking the shooter who she knew and had been with.
2: Right.
5: But was actually picked somebody else altogether.
2: Right. Thus accusing him of a capital felony.
0: Oh, she knew. Of course she knew. Because, Milner argued, she enlisted him, not Brenda.
2: There was no direct communication of any sort from Brenda's cell phone. There was never a text. There was never a call or anything directly to Christopher Love.
0: And remember, Crystal had said Brenda told her she was connected to a Mexican drug cartel.
5: Was Brenda affiliated in any way with a cartel person? Or
2: no.
5: Was she a member of the cartel?
2: No. If she has even the most remote connection to the cartel, I never heard of it. And I looked through everything that they've
5: got. Christopher here. And...
2: Which was another one.
5: Crystal seemed to believe she was. Right?
2: Yeah, it's another one I found very odd. Why would anybody believe that?
5: Yeah.
2: I mean, if somebody in the cartel wants to have somebody killed, they don't just go ask random people to do it. They've got people to do that sort of thing for them.
0: Anyway, all that planning she and Brenda supposedly did, yet they never discussed what to tell police if they got caught?
3: I didn't have a backup plan, and she told me she was going to Mexico.
0: Not true, said Milner. There was no backup plan and no plot with Brenda. Instead, he argued, Crystal and Love planned to rob Kendra, and when it went bad, they knew the focus would be on Brenda.
4: If anything ever happened to Dr. Hatcher, it ain't you who's going to get blamed. Brenda Delgado is the one they're going to look at because she wants to still be with Ricky. True?
3: I would say yeah.
6: For Crystal Cortez.
0: And finally, Milner produced his own cell phone expert, saying he could prove Crystal was still lying here in court. The expert combed through the cell records for the phone Crystal turned over to detectives when they questioned her 2 days after the murder.
4: Are you able to determine whether Crystal Cortez gave them the physical phone that she was using on the day of this murder?
6: It was a different phone.
2: She lied about her own cell phone. Of course, she doesn't know that we've got that and that we have her own expert to show that her story is a lie.
5: And you caught her in a lie.
2: Caught her in a lie.
0: And even with that, said Milner, she got a deal that took the death penalty off the table and gave her a chance at parole someday.
2: It gives the motivation for her to say anything to get herself out of the mess that she is in.
0: Brenda Delgado, the woman actually on trial, declined to testify. And with that, the defense rested. So, was Brenda really such a mastermind? Or was she an innocent woman? Up to the jury now.
7: Coming up.
8: The shooter, I thought that was pretty much in the bag. Brenda's was a little more worrisome in my mind because of the extreme lengths he went to cover up her tracks.
9: Kendra's family and investigators on pins and needles.
10: I would put that prosecution team up against anybody else in the country.
5: But you never know about a jury.
10: You don't.

0: Over the course of two trials, you could see the pain and exhaustion on the faces of Kendra Hatcher's family. Now it was to end, with the jury's verdict in Brenda Delgado's trial. Regardless of the outcome, there would be no justice for them. Kendra was gone. This was the only justice they could hope for.
1: Envy is Brenda Delgado's deadly sin. Envy makes you want to destroy that other thing. That's what was in the heart of Brenda Delgado.
2: When you come back with your message to that woman, the message needs to be, lady, you're never going home. She's lying to you.
0: But it would be a poor message for justice, said defense attorney George Milner, to rely on a liar like Crystal to convict Brenda.
1: She is still lying to you today, and her story is still evolving almost 4 years after the murder of Dr. Hatcher. The evidence here shows that there is clear reasonable doubt, and under our law that means not guilty.
0: It was just before 11 when the jury went out.
3: Members of the jury, we stand in recess until you reach a unanimous verdict.
4: All rise.
0: Kendra Hatcher's family steeled themselves for the wait. It had taken only 3 hours to reach a verdict for Christopher Love. Kendra's brother, Neil, thought this would take much longer.
5: What made you think that?
6: The shooter. I thought that was pretty much in the bag. Brenda's was a little more worrisome in my mind because of the extreme lengths he went to cover up her tracks.
0: At the end of his long investigation, Detective Barnes prepared to wait, tried to be optimistic.
7: I would put that prosecution team up against anybody else in the country.
5: But you never know about a jury.
7: You don't.
0: Jurors would be sending out for lunch soon. Kendra's family may not have had the stomach for it. Spectators began drifting away. Attorneys were still chatting in the courtroom. When a light came on from the jury room, a signal. A question? It wasn't.
8: And then all of a sudden, prosecution team came in and said, there's a verdict.
0: It had been, what, 18, 19 minutes?
7: I've been a homicide for 7 years, and that's the fastest time that I've had so far.
0: Kendra's family and friends rushed back to their seats. Shoulder to shoulder, they steadied themselves.
9: We, the jury, unanimously find the defendant guilty of capital murder as charged in the indictment.
0: Guilty. From Brenda Delgado, no reaction at all. On the opposite end of the courtroom, a flood of emotion from Kendra's family. Later, Kendra's brother Neil met some of the jurors.
6: The conversation wasn't anything about the case. It was compassion.
5: How'd they show that?
6: Hugs. They all have a special place in all of our hearts.
0: Defense attorney George Milner was left with one conclusion.
10: It is nothing short of a wholesale rejection of your case. I mean, 18 minutes.
0: The jury had spoken. Now it was time for Kendra's family. Her mother, Bonnie.
11: You, Brenda Delgado, have earned your spot on this earth behind cold steel bars for the rest of your miserable, pathetic life. And if justice could have handed you a death sentence, make no mistake, I would have been there front and center.
9: Brenda Delgado, please stand.
0: With the death penalty off the table, Brenda was sentenced to the maximum, life in prison without the possibility of parole for capital murder. For her cooperation, Crystal Cortez was sentenced to 35 years in prison for the lesser charge of murder, but eligible for parole after serving just half of that. Kendra's brother Neil addressed her.
12: I think what you did was incredibly stupid. I do want to tell you that I appreciate your testimony. I can't say I forgive you, but maybe over time that's something that I could do.
0: Forgive, maybe. Forget, never. Certainly, Tammy Pantano, that great friend from dental school, will not.
8: It didn't bring me the peace that I was hoping for. And I don't know how I'll ever get that. I'm glad that I was there with Kendra's family, and it gave me a chance to get to know Ricky. And so those are things that I felt were healing for me.
0: And Ricky? People heard a lot about him and Kendra, how they were destined for marriage, probably children, things that will never be now.
4: I know I'm hurting, and I know I can only imagine he's hurting more.
0: With all he's been through, we weren't terribly surprised that Ricky declined our interview request. But he did share this from Kendra, a quote she'd sent him during those four short, heady months they had. "And then my soul saw you and it kind of went, oh, there you are. I've been looking for you." And there she was. And now?
8: It's bittersweet. The memories are good, but then the fact that there won't be any more of those memories is hard.
0: Hard for Kendra's brother, too.
6: People like her don't come around very often. And it's a shame that she isn't here, because she had a lot to do. A lot more to do.
0: But ask Neil's daughter, Josie, about her Aunt KK. Not here in person, true, but doing a lot, even now.
5: Have you tried to be like her, somehow to keep her memory alive?
13: I mean, I felt like I was already kind of like her in some way.
5: What do you mean by that?
13: By always trying to have a smile.
0: Just like Aunt KK.
14: That's all for now. I'm Lester Holt. Thanks for joining us.
11: I was in a deep sleep. I remember the barrel of a gun to my mouth. I felt like my head was on fire. I was at his mercy.
15: He told me if I called the police, they would be back to kill me.
16: We didn't know if we had some sort of night stalker running around.
11: The lieutenant began reading me my Miranda rights.
17: You have the right to remain silent.
11: Exactly. It was devastating.
18: Oh, I was livid. I wanted to tear one of them from limb to limb.
19: The investigation was completely bungled.
17: Did you worry that someone else could be a victim?
19: Absolutely.
20: All of a sudden, I had a very forceful arm wrapped around my chest and then over my mouth.
21: The police stopped them.
17: What was in that van?
21: There were two slip knots ready to go. There was a tarp. I know we have the right guy.
17: Shocked to my core. He was hiding in plain sight. The wolf in sheep's clothing. Yes.
11: I could never have imagined that he was the monster he truly is.
14: I'm Lester Holt, and this is Dateline. Here's Andrea Canning with Evil Paid a Visit.
22: It was warm that September night, so Donna Palumba cracked open her second floor bedroom window to let the breeze in. She was beat. She'd worked all day. Then taken her two young kids to a concert, getting home at bedtime.
11: I just remember shutting the door and locking it, and then getting the kids in their PJs and saying their prayers, tucking them in.
22: Just another Friday evening, except for the fact that Donna's husband, John, was away for a few days.
17: This is pretty incredible, but you and John had gone years without ever spending a night apart?
11: We were married 12 years, and that was the first time that he was away. He was a little concerned, but I assured him we would be fine.
22: By midnight, her lovely, leafy neighborhood in Waterbury, Connecticut was in darkness, and the 36-year-old mom was asleep. Her children tucked in down the hall. All was well. Then, noises.
11: I heard footsteps.
22: Footsteps she knew she shouldn't be hearing.
1: It didn't sound like little children's bare feet. I immediately became alarmed.
17: Was there any part of you that thought maybe John came home early?
1: Honestly, I didn't have time to think much.
22: She'd left the bedroom door ajar so she could hear the children, ages 5 and 7, if they woke.
1: I saw this shadowy figure come in the room.
17: Was it a man? Could you tell?
1: I could tell that the silhouette was of a man, and he was wearing some type of face covering. And I obviously immediately became alarmed and jolted out of my sleep.
22: A shadowy figure. A man. She screamed.
1: And he jumped me. And he covered my mouth with his hand.
22: She bit down into a glove.
1: He cranked my arm up behind my back and he said, if you don't cooperate, you're going to get hurt.
17: Did you recognize the voice, the smell, anything?
1: No. No. I didn't recognize at all. I was caught so off guard.
17: What is going through your mind at this point? Because this is all happening probably so fast.
1: It was terrifying. And it took a few seconds to realize what was happening. And of course, my first thoughts were of my children. And so I realized that if I continued to scream, they would be the ones that would hear me. And I certainly didn't want them to be walking into anything like this.
22: She was face down on the bed. She didn't move. Even when he jammed his knee into her back, bound her wrists and eyes with nylons, and covered her head with a pillowcase.
1: I knew at that point I was unable to fight him. And so I just thought, I've got to do what I can to survive.
17: To survive, did that mean staying quiet? Did that mean not resisting?
1: I couldn't resist at that point because I was bound. So I just remember him cutting my clothing while I was still on my stomach, and then he flipped me over and he raped me.
22: The next thing she remembers was a gun against her mouth, then her temple. Donna Palumba prayed.
1: I didn't think that I would survive, so I actually said out loud to God, please absolve me of all my sins. And I waited, and I saw my life flash before my eyes.
17: You really thought you were going to die in this moment?
1: I did. And I pictured my children finding me.
17: That's the worst thought right there.
1: Oh my gosh.
17: Is to be feeling that in that moment. That's a horrible, horrible thought.
1: It was unbearable. And then he flipped me onto my stomach and put the gun in my back. And he said, if you call the pigs, I'm going to come back and kill you.
22: With that warning, a flicker of hope. Maybe, just maybe, she would get through this alive.
1: So I immediately went into a mode of, what can I do to make him leave? And I said, this is between you and I have no idea who you are. I could never identify you. I'll never tell a soul. You didn't hurt me. I was saying anything I could to will him down those stairs.
17: You're begging for your life.
1: I am. I thought this was the only way that he could possibly leave, if I tell him that, and I did.
22: And, incredibly, he did leave. Donna listened to him go down the stairs and close the door behind him. She was shaking, in shock, and profoundly grateful.
17: That must be such a bittersweet feeling that, okay, I've just been through the worst experience of my entire life, but I'm alive.
1: And that's how I felt, Andrea. It's like I was so disoriented on the bed when he left, but so grateful when I heard that door close and I knew he had left the house. I just was immediately so relieved, but my first thoughts were of my children, and I could not get to them fast enough.
22: She managed to loosen the pillowcase and the nylons tying her wrists, and she ran to them.
17: I think about you before you've reached their bedrooms and that fear of, oh God, please let them be okay. Please let them be okay. Because you don't know if he's willing to do what he did to you. Who knows what he's capable of?
1: Exactly. And I didn't know if he had gone to their rooms prior to coming to my room. I didn't know Oh, I could not get to them fast enough.
22: And when she did, she burst out crying.
17: They slept through the whole thing.
1: They were sleeping. And at that moment, I thought, if they were untouched and I had survived, we're going to get through this. I immediately was hopeful.
22: The kids were fine. And Donna, still standing after the most terrifying experience of her life, still able, somehow, to count her blessings.
1: I know I was fortunate. I know I was fortunate.
17: Your attacker, as horrible as he was to you, he spared you.
1: Yes, he spared my life. I don't know why to this day, but I thought at that point that the worst was over.
17: But it wasn't.
1: Little did I know what lie ahead.
14: Coming up, turns out Donna was only minutes away from another shock.
17: That happens in horror movies.
14: An unnerving discovery forces her to find even more courage.
1: I made a very, very difficult decision.

0: Donna Palumbo was raped in her Connecticut home back in 1993 when her husband John was away. Her attacker disappeared into the night, leaving Donna alive and her two young children asleep and untouched.
1: This is every woman's worst nightmare.
2: It really is. I could not believe I was in the middle of this.
0: Donna was in shock, but she knew she had to report her assault. She didn't have a cell phone. Few people did back then. So she picked up the landline in her bedroom. It was dead. The kitchen phone was dead, too.
1: That happens in horror movies, thrillers, where people cut the phone lines. Did you think about how scary that was, that he methodically cut your phone lines?
2: I just knew that I've just been attacked and assaulted, and I cannot call for help in my home where I can be with my children.
0: She was cut off from the world, and for all she knew, her attacker was still out there, lurking, waiting for her to leave to get help. If she ran to a neighbor's, would her kids be safe in the house?
1: Why not wake them up and take them and say, look, we've got to go get some help, something happened?
2: I did not want to frighten them. I also could not physically carry them down. I didn't want to endanger them.
0: But she also knew she couldn't sit tight in the house until morning. The sooner the police knew about the assault, the sooner they could track down her attacker.
2: I made a very, very difficult decision to leave the children to run for help. That was really difficult, but I knew I had to get help. I knew that I couldn't stay like that.
1: So where do you go? You come out the front door right here.
3: I came out the front door, ran down the sidewalk, and my neighbors on either side were elderly, and the lights were off. And so I ran to my neighbor's, and his back porch light was on, and I knocked on the door.
1: He answered?
3: He did.
1: And who was it?
3: It was actually a distant cousin of my husband's, Cliff, and he took one look at me. I mean, I can't even imagine what I looked like. I had the nylons on my neck, on my wrist.
1: Oh, my gosh.
3: I was in a bathrobe, and I just said I'd been attacked, but I was worried about the children, so I just kept saying, Cliff, he told me he'd kill me. I don't know what to do. John's away. The children are home by themselves.
4: I ran for the telephone, and I called 911.
5: We have an assault, a sexual assault. Okay, where did the sexual assault? What is the address?
6: Listen, I'm the victim.
0: Donna, terrified, trembling, took the phone from Cliff.
6: He cut my phone line, so I'm at a neighbor's. My children are okay, but they're in the house by themselves.
5: How old are the kids?
6: They're 7 and 5.
5: 7 and 5?
6: Please, I don't want to leave them alone. What should I do?
0: Cliff grabbed an axe and ran to Donna's house to stand by the door, guarding the children, in case her attacker returned.
4: It started to dawn on me that we've got a maniac that broke into her house and assaulted her in her bedroom. Yeah, there was no other choice.
6: I just ran to a neighbor because he cut the phone lines.
5: Okay, you stay where you are for a second. Let us get the police in the area.
0: Donna relived her nightmare.
6: He told me if I called the police, that he would be back to kill me.
0: She was hyperventilating.
6: The gentleman that did this said...
5: Do you know him?
6: What?
5: Do you know the guy?
6: No, I don't know him at all.
0: All she could think of was her attacker's threat and that gun.
6: But listen, he told me if I called the cops, he would kill me. I don't want...
5: He can't kill you. You're not there, are you?
6: No. I begged him to keep me alive. I felt something in my head. I thought it was a gun for sure.
5: Do you think he had a gun?
6: Yes. I heard metal clanging, and he had put it in my throat, and then he put it in my head, and then he put it in my back.
5: That assailant may have a gun. She can't give a description of him.
6: Oh, dear God.
5: Okay. Try to stay calm.
6: Yeah.
0: The officer on the phone counseled her.
5: Okay, don't change your clothes or anything.
6: I didn't touch anything. I'm all ripped.
5: Listen to me. Don't wash.
6: I didn't.
5: Okay.
0: But she was frantic to get back to her children.
6: Oh, my God. Oh, my God. I can't believe it.
5: Okay, you're doing good. Just hang in there.
0: A police officer arrived at Cliff's, and Donna handed the phone to him. The two officers shared a somber assessment.
5: Is she all tied up? Is she ripped apart?
7: Yeah.
5: This sounds real serious.
7: Yeah, I know it is.
5: Okay.
0: The officer then asked for a key to Donna's front door and took off to her house.
1: Donna started calling family members. Your phone jolts you out of your sleep?
7: Yeah.
1: Bill Palumba is Donna's brother-in-law, John's younger brother. Does she say exactly what happened or just that you need to get to the house?
7: I needed to get to the house. Somebody broke into the house and she was clearly upset.
1: Bill threw on a pair of sweats and tore out of his house. Donna, waiting at Cliff's house as she'd been told to do, could stand it no longer. She ran to her home, now a crime scene, crawling with officers.
2: I just remember seeing flashing lights and walking into this scene that was so surreal in my own home. And my first thoughts were of my children. And I was able to go upstairs and check on them, and they were still asleep.
8: Oh, wow.
2: Even as officers shone flashlights in their faces, they are two super active, healthy kids, and they were sleeping. And to this day, it just, I'm so grateful.
8: Did you feel like God was watching over them?
2: Absolutely. Absolutely. It was like angels, and God was watching over them.
1: Bill Palumba arrived and helped carry the sleeping children to their grandmother's house nearby. And then a discussion ensued.
8: Had you said to Donna, we need to call John?
7: I think when all my brothers were in the kitchen with her, we really said, you know, we're going to need to tell him. But she was very hesitant on telling him until he got home.
1: John, who was in Colorado at a good friend's wedding, was due back the next day.
2: I did not want to call John, and I would not want to talk to him at this moment to frighten him when he couldn't be there. That would just be torture for him.
8: Some people would think that that maybe should have been your first call to your husband.
2: If he was in the area, absolutely, but he could do nothing from where he was.
1: Doing nothing was not in John Palumba's DNA, especially not where Donna was concerned. Everyone braced for his return.
9: Coming up, a meeting with an investigator takes an unthinkable turn.
2: He put me in a small interrogation room. He took out a little white piece of paper and began reading me my rights.
9: When Dateline continues.

0: John Palumba was due home on Sunday, September 12th. He had no idea a nightmare awaited him.
1: I knew John would be crushed.
0: Donna had gone to the hospital for a sex crimes examination, her rapist DNA collected. Now, she steeled herself to tell John what had happened.
2: He assumes everything was okay at home.
3: Right.
2: And then he walks through the door and his life changes in an instant.
1: Absolutely.
0: John knew something was up when he reached the front door. It had a new deadbolt.
1: He saw the deadbolt and came flying into the house, and we broke the news to him. And I remember him flying out of the room and just saying, no, and how could this happen? And it was his worst nightmare.
0: John Palumba still has trouble talking about that day.
4: And it just, you know, it hurt me that there was nothing I could do. I was angry. I was very angry. I mean,
2: did you feel any kind of any of that guilt that, oh, I shouldn't have gone?
4: Absolutely. I felt that I let him down. I wasn't there. That's what hurt, is that you just felt like you let your family down.
0: It hurt even more because John had always been vigilant, super protective. Donna picked up on that the first time she met John at a party years before. They were two college kids, both Waterbury born and bred, and they just clicked.
4: And I thought she was very nice. Donna was very quiet then.
2: Donna quiet?
4: Yeah, I don't know what happened, but we hit it off.
0: They got married a few years later.
4: You know, we don't have a story like we're at the beach and the waves came crashing
2: in. No romantic, unfortunately.
4: I mean, it was basically just something we grew into.
0: Not Mr. Romantic, maybe, but loving and deeply family-oriented. That was John Palumba, always on guard for any possible threat.
4: I used to tell her all the time, make sure the doors are locked. If I'm going out for a walk, make sure the doors are locked.
0: Remember, John's trip to Colorado was the first time he'd been away from his wife in a dozen years of marriage. Donna couldn't join him. She was needed at the small marketing firm where she was a partner. But she encouraged John to go.
1: He loved the mountains, and so I thought, I'll just stay here with the kids.
2: Did you think in your wildest dreams that something would happen?
1: No.
4: If I thought that, I wouldn't have went.
0: At first, the police made slow progress. Donna went over her memories of the assault again and again, hoping to retrieve details to help them.
1: I do remember an odor when he was on me that smelled like grease or oil.
2: Did you think that maybe this is someone who works with cars, a mechanic?
1: Yeah, I mean, I thought that that was important to relay to the police so that they could pursue that angle, perhaps.
2: His voice, did you feel like he was using his regular voice?
1: I thought perhaps it was someone that was, like, talking deeper. It was a very threatening tone that he used.
0: The investigators were stumped by one question in particular. How did the attacker get into the house? Donna told them the doors were always locked at night.
1: There was no broken windows. You know, the door wasn't jimmied in any way. So it was troubling. It was troubling to them, and it was equally troubling to me.
0: Donna believed her attacker was a stranger, but as the days went by, she and John began to wonder about that.
4: We kind of had a feeling that it was someone that we knew.
2: Why did you have that feeling?
4: Because I was never away. And so somebody would have had to know.
0: The Palumbas lived in a tight-knit community. Even so, the couple kept the assault private. Donna was identified publicly only as Jane Doe. She tried to reassure John, telling him they'd get through it. But John struggled. His anger had been lit, and it endured.
4: You know, people look at me wrong. I was ready to fight. I just had that pent-up anger in me, and it was unhealthy.
0: Donna worried that John's anger might propel him into an act he'd regret. It was one reason she worked so hard to help the police. Which is why, a month after the assault, she went down to the Waterbury PD to talk to the investigator in charge about a possible lead. Instead, she got the shock of her life.
1: He was very, like, abrupt. And he put me in a small interrogation room with a desk. And on the desk, there was a tape recorder. He hit play and record.
2: Are you thinking, what's going on here?
1: I was confused, but I quickly became aware that something was wrong. He took out a little white piece of paper and unfolded it and began reading me my Miranda rights.
2: What?
1: He
2: so
1: read
2: you
1: me.
2: Have the right to remain silent.
1: Exactly. And I said, what are you doing? And
2: how shocking.
1: I was dumbfounded. And so I asked him, I said, what are you doing? He said, this is how I'm going to handle this.
2: Handle what? What?
1: I know. So I said, what are you talking about? And he looked at me and he said, why don't you tell me what really happened that night?
0: Donna suddenly realized she was being accused of lying about her rape, the most traumatic experience of her life. What in the world was going on?
3: Coming up.
1: He said, we have rock solid evidence that you purposefully lied to the police.
3: Donna comes to a stunning realization.
2: So you've been raped, and now you're the one who could potentially be arrested.
1: Right. I become the suspect.

0: A month after Donna Palumbo was raped, lead investigator Lieutenant Douglas Moran sat across from her in a cramped interview room at the Waterbury Police Department, read her rights, and threatened to arrest her if she didn't tell him what really happened that night.
1: I looked at him and I said, I told you what happened. And he said, we have rock solid evidence that you purposefully lied to the police. I sat back. I was like, please, something is terribly wrong. I have done nothing but tell the truth.
0: Then she says he laid it out.
1: He said, you have everything to lose. He held up his hand and he said, your children, your husband, your career, your reputation, unless you tell me right now what happened. I started trembling and shaking and I'm like, please, you're scaring me. What are you talking about? He said, listen, we have countless interviews and photographs.
0: Of what?
1: That's what I said. I said, please, show me the photographs, show me the interviews. He would hear nothing of it.
0: It's like an ambush.
1: I was so blindsided. It was the last thing that I had expected. Remember, this was 1 month after the crime. I was still healing, still reeling from everything that had happened that night of the horrific attack. And here I am at the police station, another safe harbor where you go to get help. And the tables are turned and he's questioning me in the most relentless, horrific way. And there was no reasoning with the man.
0: So you've been raped, and now you're the one who could potentially be arrested.
1: Right. I become the suspect. But the worst part is, he didn't tell me what he had. He just kept at me saying, we know you're lying. We have rock solid evidence.
0: But not willing to share it.
1: Not willing to share anything, but he made it clear. He said, if you do not tell me what happened, you will be arrested. I started crying. And I looked at him and I said, what could you be thinking of doing this to me? And he looked at his watch and said, I'm thinking of what I'm going to have for lunch. It was devastating.
0: You must have felt so helpless and alone in that tiny little room with him.
1: I felt, honestly, worse than I had ever felt before.
0: Worse than the attack?
1: Yes, because I was being re-traumatized.
0: But yet you didn't just get up and leave.
1: I didn't, because he was going to arrest me. I tried everything I could to set the record straight, to let him know he's on the wrong path. Whatever he has can be explained.
0: Finally, she fell silent, and the lieutenant issued an ultimatum.
1: He said, I'll tell you what, I am going to let you go under the condition that you come back here this afternoon. You tell me what really happened, and this tape goes in the drawer. I'm going to close the case. But if you don't come back this afternoon, I will find you and arrest you, and your picture will be in tomorrow's paper.
0: I see. So he's saying if you confess and tell the truth, this will all go away.
1: Exactly. And he also said, I have 27 cases on my desk. One way or another, this case is getting closed today.
0: Donna was reeling. She stumbled out of the police department and told her family what had happened. You went down to the station to confront the officer.
2: Father.
0: What happened when you went down there?
2: No, he didn't even take me in the room. He met me in the hallway. And I started yelling and screaming at him. And he didn't even have the courtesy to sit me down and tell me what he had. And he goes, I got irrefutable evidence that your wife is lying.
1: And he said, her story's full of holes. And yes, there is the threat of her arrest. But he didn't say why.
0: After that angry exchange at the Waterbury Police Department, John suddenly realized what the police were thinking, that Donna had had an affair and had invented the rape as a cover-up in case she was discovered. John knew he had to ask his wife if that was true.
2: It was very hard for me to even have to even ask that question. I mean, but I just figured, all right, they say they got irrefutable evidence and this and that, so I got to ask her.
0: John Palumba says his trust in his wife never wavered. After all, he knew Donna.
2: I mean, if anybody had a clean reputation, it was her.
0: A real lady is how John describes his wife, a throwback to yesteryear.
2: Donna wasn't the kind that went to happy hour with the girls, or she wasn't the kind that would be out you know, by herself or, you know, with a girlfriend. She was, a person who was home.
0: All the same, John knew he'd have to ask his wife that painful question.
2: I just looked at Donna and I said, is there anything I should know about?
3: Coming up, a new encounter with police enrages John all over again.
2: Oh, I was livid. I wanted to tear one of them from limb to limb.
3: When Dateline continues...

0: After a Waterbury police officer accused Donna Palumba of lying about her assault and implied she was having an affair, Donna's husband asked her the hardest question he'd ever put to her. Was there anything he should know?
1: And she said, absolutely not. I said, okay, I'm with you.
2: You know your wife, that was all you needed.
1: Yeah.
2: And I would imagine that you're going to trust the word of Donna over a lieutenant?
1: I knew her well enough. I knew her character. I knew who she was. Yeah. And after she said, absolutely not, it never came up again.
0: Donna and John hugged after that exchange. Donna in tears. The meeting with the lieutenant had set her back.
3: I really felt like I was getting stronger. I was back to work. We were trying to keep things as normal as possible for the children. It wasn't until this lieutenant did this that it really, really stopped my healing.
2: Was it like these officers, instead of protecting you, were more like the enemy?
3: Oh, for sure. I feared law enforcement. You know, I mean, the attack happened at my home, which you think is a safe place when you're sleeping in your bed. And then to be attacked again by people in power that have taken an oath to protect and serve, your whole world is shattered.
0: The Palumbas demanded to meet with Lieutenant Moran's superior to complain about what had happened.
2: Did you think that you were going to meet with this supervisor and you'd get answers and this would everything would be cleared up?
1: We thought.
3: It was so blatant what this lieutenant did to me, and I knew it had been recorded. So I, you know, first thing we did is ask, did you listen to the tape? And he said, no, it's an ongoing investigation. And I said, well, can we listen to it together? And he said, no. And then I said, well, you're going to have to hear what he said to me. And his demeanor was, instead of concern, it was very nonchalant.
1: It's more like, I'm going to solve this case one way or the other.
0: This meeting with the police was also recorded, though John and Donna didn't know it at the time.
4: I'm totally disgusted with the way it was handled.
5: Kim, I'm going to tell you something. After this incident, I went to the hospital for 3 hours. They punched me with drugs. My mother held my head over the toilet and I vomited for 5 hours. I went through all that. And me trying to make up like that, it's like kinky mother. I mean, it just blows my mind.
4: Let me explain. In certain cases,
0: he also told them the investigation was, in his words, kind of stymied. But he said the police did want to question the children.
4: The one didn't wake up and wander around the house.
5: No, I know for sure they were right next to
4: you. Well, when the policeman came, they can verify their
5: signature.
4: She had an flashlight. I understand it, but when the incident happened, okay, who can verify their signature?
0: The Palumbas certainly weren't going to let the police talk to their kids now.
3: I mean, after what they had done to me, I wouldn't let them anywhere near our children.
1: Oh, I was livid. I was livid. I was livid. I wanted to tear one of them from limb to limb.
0: Donna and John didn't know it at the time, but there was a reason the police thought Donna had invented the rape. An informant had gone to them to pass on rumors. What the police told the Palumbas was irrefutable evidence turned out to be town gossip.
3: And this informant said, there's a rumor going around that Donna is having an affair. And that the night of the crime, she was with her lover and the eldest child woke up and saw something and she put her back to sleep and concocted the rape to cover up an affair. This is a vicious rumor. It is completely untrue.
0: And Donna couldn't understand why the police hadn't just asked her about the rumor in the first place.
3: It would have been so easy for him to talk to anyone that knew me. If there was this person that I was having an affair with, he would have learned that that was not the case.
2: He just ran with it.
3: He ran with it.
0: The Palumbas later learned the captain they'd complained to was the lieutenant's brother. By now, Donna and John were convinced they'd never get a fair shake from these investigators. As they agonized about what to do, the only thing they knew for certain was that Donna's attacker was still out there, maybe even preparing to strike again.
6: Mm-hmm. coming up. A damning report of the Waterbury police response the night of Donna's assault from one of their own.
2: So these officers came to this crime scene. Did they cordon it off?
7: No.
2: Did they canvass the neighborhood? Did they talk to people?
7: No.
2: Did they call in the forensic team?
7: They did not.

0: remember.
1: John and Donna Palumba had lost faith in the investigation after the lead investigator accused Donna of lying. So the Palumbas reached out to the state's attorney and asked his office to investigate. As they waited, rumors whirled around Donna.
2: Are you worried that the neighbors, it's going to start getting around town, that people are going to start whispering, wondering?
3: This rumor was so contrary to the way I had lived my life and what I do every day. And so I became sensitive to the looks I would get and the little whispers.
2: So even though you were known as Jane Doe, people were starting to realize this is Donna.
3: Some people. And it really hurt me that this vicious lie that I was having an affair and could somehow concoct this horrific crime was out there.
1: In the spring of 1994, more than 6 months after Donna was raped, everything changed. Neil O'Leary was then one of Waterbury's crack detectives. On the order of the state's attorney, O'Leary took over Donna's case.
4: Neil was a good cop. He was a good cop. He knew right away that this case was mishandled.
5: And he wasn't afraid to tell us.
4: He wasn't afraid to say it either.
1: O'Leary knew it would be a huge challenge to find Donna's attacker because so much time had passed.
6: Witnesses disappear, memories disappear, evidence disappears. But, you know, we started as if it happened the night before, and we canvassed the neighborhood, we interviewed witnesses.
7: He told me if I called the police, that he would be back to kill me.
1: O'Leary listened to Donna's 911 call again and again.
7: Oh, thank God, he was my children alone.
8: Okay, we got an officer there now.
2: Did this sound sincere to you?
6: At that time, I was a police officer for 13 years, and I was 10 of those years. I did nothing but major crimes. And I heard a lot of and listened to a lot of 911 tapes. I thought it was agonizing, terrifying. I could feel her fear through the phone. And it still bothers me terribly that she, first of all, went through that ordeal, but that the officers didn't understand and didn't feel the same way.
7: Oh, dear God.
1: But the first investigators had issues with that call.
7: I don't know what to do. The gentleman that did this said...
8: Do you know him?
7: What?
8: Do you know the guy?
7: No, I don't know him at all.
2: One of the words she used to describe her attacker was gentleman.
6: Correct.
2: They didn't like that.
6: They didn't like that, and I didn't understand that, because if you know Donna Palumba, that's how Donna Palumba speaks. One of the biggest mistakes I think that the initial detectives made was they didn't get to know the victim, Donna Palumba. And then they had taken the time. I think they would have had a difficult time believing some of the other things that came out later.
1: The more O'Leary learned about the police response the night of the attack, the more disillusioned he became. He called it a perfect storm of mistakes.
2: So these officers came to this crime scene. Did they cordon it off?
6: No.
2: Did they canvass the neighborhood? Did they talk to people?
6: No.
2: Did they call in the forensic team?
6: They did not.
2: Did they take photos of the crime scene?
6: No, they did not.
2: And so with all of these things that weren't done, how would you grade this response to a major crime?
6: I would give them a D minus at best. And the only reason it's not an F is that the responding patrolman, the youngest person on the scene, had the wherewithal to resort to his training and collect the bedding and the clothing at the hospital when Donna went for the rape kit at Waterbury Hospital.
1: Instead of focusing on the medical and forensic reports that supported Donna's story, O'Leary says the initial investigators zeroed in on Donna's actions that night.
2: They didn't like that she didn't want to call her husband.
6: Correct.
2: Right away. That was an issue. They didn't like that she had left the children sleeping.
6: Yes. Her husband is out in Colorado. He's coming home just in a few hours. What is that going to do by arousing him at 2 o'clock in the morning and then having him fly home with that going on? And with the children, why wake them up? Because then you're going to traumatize them as well.
1: O'Leary started talking to everybody he could, beginning with Donna, then John, family, friends, neighbors.
6: I felt from the very, very beginning that this was someone that Donna knew. It was too much of a coincidence for me, because of the fact that it was the first time ever that John Palumba was away from the home. There was no forced entry, which led me to believe that whomever was responsible for this attack somehow

0: access to the key somewhere.
1: As he investigated, O'Leary learned there'd been a stag on the night of Donna's assault, a bachelor party in a Waterbury restaurant. O'Leary says about 50 men attended. John Palumbo, a popular guy, would have been there too.
2: Anyone at that party would know.
0: Absolutely.
2: That he was missing.
0: They're
2: a
0: very
2: tight-knit.
0: They're a very tight-knit neighborhood back then in 1993.
1: O'Leary realized Donna had been attacked not long after the party ended. He got a partial guest list, collected some 40 DNA samples, hoping to get a match to the DNA collected from Donna.
0: We drove the Connecticut State Police lab crazy with all of our DNA samples, but nonetheless, we struck out on each and every one.
1: Months passed as the first anniversary of the assault came and went. O'Leary says he wasn't the most popular guy on the force. After all, he'd been highly critical of the first team of investigators. And yet he'd come up empty himself.
2: Were some of the officers kind of giving you the cold shoulder?
0: Yes, definitely.
1: Knowing that Donna's attacker was still out there, the Palumbas learned to live with constant suspicions.
3: The worst part is you started to think, well, maybe it was this person, maybe it was that person.
2: Kind of like everyone's a possible suspect.
3: Right.
1: But then, the last straw, an internal police report assessing how the initial investigators had handled the case. The headline? No impropriety on the part of Captain Robert Moran or his brother, the lieutenant who'd accused Donna of lying. Donna was incensed.
4: I felt, as I was reading that, like I was being punched in the gut. This is not only being tolerated, but it's being condoned.
2: That would be a tipping point, for sure.
4: And that is when we decided to sue the police. I just could not imagine this happening to another family.
1: The Palumbas say neither of them wanted to sue, and neither cared about winning money.
3: I've never sued anybody in my life, but the only way we could get results was to do this.
1: But if the Palumbas felt betrayed by a few officers in the Waterbury Police Department, another betrayal, this one profound and personal, lay ahead. And it would change everything the Palumbas and the Waterbury community thought they knew about the case.
5: Coming up, Donna makes a decision that will test her all over again.
6: She was very nervous, very fragile.
5: Will it pay off? When Dateline continues.

0: The Palumbas lawsuit accusing the Moran brothers and the city of Waterbury of negligence finally made it to court in early 2001, almost 8 years after Donna was raped. Donna was identified only as Jane Doe in court, and her kids, both teens by then, still knew nothing about what happened that night.
1: You slept through the entire attack?
2: Yes.
0: Johnny Palumba was 5 at the time.
2: I vaguely remember getting walked to my grandmother's house in the middle of the night and being told that it was a problem with a gas leak, I believe, in the house is what I was told.
0: A short time before the trial started, the Palumbas told Johnny and his older sister Sarah an abridged version of what happened, with no mention of Donna's rape.
3: They basically just said, you know, that night, we told you there was a gas leak. There was actually a home invasion. I don't think they used those words, but somebody had broken into the home.
2: And it wasn't handled properly by the police, and that's why they were going to court.
0: The trial lasted a month. Donna was on the stand for 2 days, testifying as Jane Doe.
4: You had this torturous experience on the stand, and then you kind of had your knight in shining armor take the stand, Neil O'Leary, who was finally someone who was willing to back you up.
5: Yes, and that meant so much. I mean, that was not easy for him. I mean, as you can imagine, there is a blue wall where they protect each other, but yet Neil knew that I was telling the truth, and he knew the case had been botched, and he wasn't afraid to say that, to say the truth.
0: The city's lawyer countered, calling the rape a hoax, arguing the first investigator's actions were justified. But the jury found the Moran brothers negligent, awarding Donna and John $190,000 to be paid by the city of Waterbury.
6: I saw it in my wife's face. It was vindication for her. It was basically, you tried to destroy my reputation and you lost.
0: Donna didn't spend time savoring the victory. She had urgent business. In the midst of trial preparations, she'd received awful news, a diagnosis of stage 1 breast cancer.
6: It was kind of like you're in a prize fight and you keep getting hit. You know, just wondering, you know, when the round's going to end so you can get back on your feet and get out there again. It was tough.
0: Treatment started immediately after the verdict and was successful. But Donna Palumba, one part fragile beauty, three parts tireless street fighter, had another round to go. She was profoundly upset by the trial coverage in the local newspaper, the Republican American.
5: If I was just reading the paper, I would think, how could this woman have won? How could these officers be found negligent when she sounds like she concocted this whole thing? There was so much doubt.
0: Donna may have won her case in court, but in the court of public opinion, she believed she was losing.
7: It looked like Jane Doe was really a suspicious character.
0: John Murray followed the coverage in the Republican American. It was the competition. Murray is the publisher and editor of the Waterbury Observer, an independent monthly newspaper he founded.
7: They were chopping at her credibility with every single story.
0: And the rumor mill? Murray says it was still working overtime, even after the trial.
4: So just because she won didn't mean all the rumors just instantly stopped?
7: Absolutely not. They actually intensified. They intensified because who didn't know about the rumors, now everybody knew about them. So it spread everywhere.
0: One day, Murray got a phone call out of the blue.
7: Her sister reached out and said that that Jane Doe wanted to talk.
0: Murray agreed to meet Jane Doe. What followed was intense. He says he found Donna extraordinarily credible and vulnerable.
7: She was very nervous, very fragile, and she remained Jane Doe through this whole process. She didn't tell me who she was. And so I respected that, and we had an interview that went on probably for 4 or 5 hours as she was telling me this story. I'm listening, I'm empathizing with her. She was crying. I cried. I mean, it was a terrible story.
4: Why did she finally want to at least get her story out there, even if she wasn't going to use her real name?
7: She wanted the truth out there. She wanted an apology from the Waterbury Police Department. Never got that. She wanted the Morans to just say, like, we screwed up.
0: That never happened. Douglas Moran continued to work at the Waterbury Police Department. His older brother had retired before the trial. But John Murray was moved by Donna's story. He wanted to tell it. So he went to work. He conducted more interviews with Donna, made calls, dug into court transcripts, and published a blockbuster report, still protecting Donna's identity.
7: Some of the testimony is in print, so we transcribed that and shared that. We printed the 911 call. It's very compelling. So it made it out into the public, and I think that that gave her a great sense of relief that someone had believed her and acknowledged the story that she was telling.
3: That must have felt good, getting that story out there.
8: It did. I was still Jane Doe, but at least it was documented, the truth of what happened that night and afterward.
0: The story shut down some lingering gossip. Donna was finally starting to feel vindicated, but it didn't ease the anguish of not knowing who her assailant was or where he was.
3: And this was a man, remember, your attacker, who said he would kill you if you talked to the police.
8: That's right. He made that very clear.
3: Were you always looking over your shoulder, even years later? Did it stick with you?
8: It did. It's something that is lifelong. That type of trauma and that type of threat stays with you.
0: Little did she know, the case was about to crack wide open.
9: Coming up, a name in a police report draws the detective's attention.
10: What caught my eye was the alleged perpetrator.
9: Was there a connection to Donna's case?
8: So it just hit you?
10: Like a bolt of lightning.
0: By the summer of 2004, it had been almost 11 years since Donna Palumbo was raped. Neil O'Leary hadn't forgotten about her case, but he hadn't solved it either.
10: The case basically went cold, except for the fact that I would check in with them periodically and let them know that we were still looking at anything even remotely close. You know, any sexual assault, any burglaries that might be similar.
3: So, did you think that this would ever get solved?
6: No. It might have been solved, but I just think the window closed. The only thing I had hope for was they had DNA. So if the person did it again and they got DNA, then they could tie it in.
8: That Other gave that, me hope. I didn't honestly think about it every day that they're going to catch this guy, but I did know that there was DNA evidence, and I did understand at that point the power of DNA.
0: Meanwhile, everyone had moved on. Donna's marketing business was thriving. Sarah was attending college. Johnny was in high school. And Neil O'Leary had weathered the divisions in the Waterbury Police Department to become acting chief. Then, one day, he was going through case reports when something caught his eye.
10: I came across this attempted sexual assault case on Fleming Street. And what caught my eye on the case was the alleged perpetrator was John Regan.
3: Did that name ring a bell for you?
10: Well, I knew John Regan and the Regan family, a prominent family in Waterbury. And I was astonished. He was accused of sexually assaulting his coworker, who was a 21-year-old girl.
0: John Regan was a middle-aged father of three, respectable guy known to everyone in town by his nickname Rocky.
10: I called down the head of the detective bureau, gave him the case, and asked him to look into it, get a hold of the victim, and follow up with her.
0: The victim told detectives that John Regan took her to his parents' house, which was empty at the time. Once there, she said Regan pulled her onto his lap and assaulted her. She said she fought him off and managed to get away.
10: I talked to the detective that took the statement from her, and she, the female detective, said that she absolutely believed her.
0: As the Waterbury PD worked the case, O'Leary couldn't get the incident out of his mind. The way he tells the story, what happened next was pure serendipity. Remember that party the night of Donna's rape? The Stag? It was a big affair, the kind of bash that Waterbury was known for.
10: Stag parties are popular in the city of Waterbury because family, friends, and neighbors get together and celebrate an up-and-coming wedding. We're one of the only communities that still has these enormous stags.
0: And who was the stag for? A man named Regan, a cousin of John Regan's.
10: So I'm driving home from work that day, and it's when I remembered about the stag that we spent so much time on.
3: So it just hit you in the car?
10: Like a bolt of lightning. It hit me, and I'm like, is it possible that John Regan would have known that John Palumbo was out of town? Did John Regan go to that stag? I had seen a list of the people that had gone to the stag, and I didn't remember seeing that name.
0: O'Leary had always suspected the stag party was key to the assault,
11: And he knew that when John Palumba didn't show, word got out that he was out of town. So he made a call and discovered that Rocky had indeed attended that stag, although his name wasn't on the guest list. O'Leary quickly called a meeting with Donna and John.
8: That's when he asked.
6: Right.
8: If we knew John Regan. And my husband was like, of course, yeah, he's a good friend. And he's like, why? And John immediately dismissed him, like, there's no way he could be connected.
6: You know, you think that maybe, I couldn't be him, no way.
11: Couldn't be him, no way. Even though John Palumba was adamant, O'Leary asked for a DNA sample on the outside chance he'd get a match to the evidence collected from Donna after the assault. Rocky gave a sample.
8: And I thought, it can't be him.
12: Well, yeah, I mean, if
8: why
12: he gave
8: would you
12: this
8: give a sample?
12: Sample, yeah.
8: Yeah.
12: That would implicate you if you were
8: right.
12: Donna's attacker.
8: Right, exactly.
11: John Regan was charged with unlawful restraint in the incident involving his coworker and was out on bail. Those who knew him couldn't believe he'd do such a thing. And nowhere was that feeling stronger than in Overlook, the neighborhood where John Regan grew up, just streets away from John Palumba, where friends were like family and boyhood friends were practically brothers.
9: Coming up, if there's one person John Palumba is sure isn't Donna's attacker, it's his friend John.
6: John Regan was at my sixth birthday party. I've known him since kindergarten. If I were to name like 10 friends that were closest to me, he probably would have made that list.

0: In October 2004, acting police chief Neil O'Leary summoned Donna and John Palumba to his office. It had been 11 years since Donna was raped. As they stepped into the elevator in the Waterbury PD, Donna and John were consumed by one question. Was O'Leary about to tell them there was a DNA match with their old family friend, John Rocky Regan? John had known him forever.
1: John Regan was at my 6th birthday party. I've known him since kindergarten. Our families were friends. I knew his whole family well.
0: John and Rocky grew up just blocks from one another in Overlook, which was then a comfortable, prosperous neighborhood in Waterbury, where neighbors were like family and crime was almost unheard of. John Murray knows Overlook well.
2: Sounds like a very idyllic neighborhood that they grew up in.
3: It was a beautiful neighborhood, and people would just walk to school. They'd walk a mile downtown to go to the schools, and nobody does that anymore. It was a pretty peaceful place back then.
0: The kids here grew up playing together on Saturdays and praying together on Sundays. John's younger brother, Bill Palumba.
4: It's the type of neighborhood where you could leave the house right after breakfast and not be back until sundown. And parents didn't have to worry about you because you were with a whole bunch of kids. You just got 20 guys and you had a pickup baseball game or football game. And that's the way the whole neighborhood was.
2: Everyone looking out for each other?
4: Pretty much, yeah. Pretty much.
2: Do you have fond memories of John Regan from those days, playing sports and hanging out in the park?
1: Oh, yeah, we all had a good time. We all enjoyed each other's company. We had a lot of fun. We had one game of football up there where these one group challenged us and said they were going to kick our butts, and I think we beat them 86-6. It wasn't even close.
2: You remember John Regan in those days as a friend?
1: Yeah, yeah. We kind of were a group of friends that did a lot of stuff together.
0: John and Rocky were members of prominent local families. An elementary school in Waterbury is even named after a Regan family member. John's father was a popular mayor. Rocky's dad, a well-liked dentist.
1: We used to go with our fathers. They would do the country club of Waterbury. They'd get football tickets for a Giants game. We'd go down on a bus trip and, you know, we'd watch the game and then take the bus back.
2: John went on some of these?
1: Yeah, him and I would go because his father would go, my father would go.
0: Both boys were all about sports.
1: We played football together in high school. I kind of helped him, you know, with some of his skills on the team. I mean, his parents were very nice people. He has two sisters who I liked, and his older brother was a friend of mine, too.
0: What started as kids playing football turned into teenagers dating girls.
2: How was he out on a date? Was he a respectful guy to his date?
4: Yeah. He was always respectful that I saw.
2: Did you like hanging out with him?
4: Yeah, he was fun.
0: The guys grew up, graduated, got married.
2: He was at your wedding?
1: Yeah, as it is, too. I knew his wife and her family since her brother and I were friends in kindergarten. I knew him for so long. I mean, it was like, you know, if he would have been, like, if I were to name, like, 10 friends that were closest to me, he probably would have made that list. That's how well we knew each other.
0: Donna grew up in Waterbury, too. She and John bought a house in Overlook to raise their family. Rocky and his wife lived nearby, and the two couples swapped favors.
2: Did you trust him? Was he the kind of guy that would help you out, would have your back?
1: My garage roof was in a little rough shape, so he helped me put a new roof on. And then in turn, I helped him with his roof. And then because, you know, he helped me with the roof, we had him and his wife and his kids over for dinner.
2: And how was that, Donna?
5: Fine. It was the neighborly thing to do to thank him for his help.
2: John obviously knew him better than you did, but...
1: Well, she knew him well, though.
2: Well, was there anything about him that kind of rubbed you the wrong way or that you thought, I don't love this guy, but he's friends with John?
5: When I was in his company, he never did anything that I thought was inappropriate. He acted normal, just like all John's other friends.
0: Years passed. Life got busy. John was involved with his job in insurance and with his family. Rocky, too, was a family man. He was a branch manager at a local roofing and siding company. Rocky and John saw less of each other. And now, on the elevator to Neil's office, Donna and John were asking themselves, would there be a DNA match? And could it be Rocky? Could it possibly be Rocky?
2: This is a big moment for you getting on this elevator, because this could unlock the mystery of who did this to you.
5: Yes.
0: All those years of agonizing over her attacker's identity might come to an end in minutes. But a DNA match could mean the beginning of a new kind of torment.
6: Coming up, a call from a drugstore triggers alarm bells.
7: The girl that was developing the film was disturbed by the photos.
6: What the photo showed.
2: Creepy.
7: Very.
0: On an October day in 2004, Neil O'Leary ushered Donna and John Palumba into his private office.
7: I could tell when she came through the door into my chief's office, she was nervous.
0: Nervous about how John Palumba would react.
1: He goes, "We got a hit on the DNA." And he goes, "But you have to promise me, and I want you to swear to me right now, that you're not going to go after the person."
0: John Palumba gave his word. Only then did Neil O'Leary tell John and Donna the answer they'd been longing for since 1993.
7: The DNA was a match to John Regan.
2: It was a match.
7: It was a match.
2: What's that like in that moment where you go from the shadowy figure to a real person who you know?
5: It was unbelievable. It was unbelievable to think that this person that we had known could do such a thing. And I was more worried for John, knowing who it was, for my husband, John. I was worried about what would happen next.
7: He was devastated, really visibly devastated.
1: I said, no, I can't be him. He goes, "John, it was a perfect match with the DNA.
5: And then I saw the color just drain from his face. And he just was in disbelief, in complete disbelief.
2: Did you want to go after John Regan?
1: Oh, yeah.
2: Do you think you would have if Neil hadn't have said?
1: If I saw him.
2: That's a lot of bottled rage over the years that had probably built up.
0: But John knew if he followed his anger, he'd hurt the people he loved the most.
1: I'm a Catholic. Murder is not something that is acceptable. Plus, you have to think about what's best for your family. That would be a very selfish thing to do. I'd get rid of my rage, but then I'd put my family in a position where they could get sued by his family. The kids lose their father. But if I saw him and he came near me, I would have.
0: But he didn't. Instead, he took that anger to his garage, put it toward destroying a few punching bags.
2: You punched it so hard that you had to get a new one?
5: Shreds them, yeah.
1: No.
5: Oh, come on.
0: John called Sarah, who was away at college, to break the news.
8: I remember where I was sitting in my dorm room, and I just remember being shocked to my core. And I remember going to the dining hall later that day, and I could not get his image out of my head for a long time after that. It deeply shook me.
9: The fact that it was somebody that close to the family, that almost rocked me more than anything, just because I was convinced that this person was long gone, and it wasn't somebody that was long gone. It was somebody that was still in the community.
2: Right under your nose.
9: Yeah, it's disgusting. I mean, it's the definition of leading a double life.
8: I remember him in our backyard. He was a close family friend. He was somebody that I would have never in a million years suspected to be capable of something like this.
0: The memory of a day at the beach with John Regan haunts the Palumbas.
2: So he went for a swim, stayed for some food.
1: Yeah.
5: Yeah, I had lunch and a couple beers, sat on the beach, and we were there with our kids and good friends of ours and their kids. It was all family. And this was a few years after the attack.
2: After.
5: And, of course, we didn't know anything.
2: Oh, my gosh.
5: It's horrible to think about.
2: That is astonishing that could happen. I mean, also the boldness
5: exactly.
2: of that.
5: It speaks to the fact that we did not know this man, even though John had grown up with him, and nobody did.
0: In October 2004, John Regan was charged with kidnapping in Donna's case because the statute of limitations for rape had run out.
2: Disappointing?
7: Oh, very disappointing for all of us.
0: Regan pleaded not guilty to the charge of kidnapping Donna. He posted bail, his family and friends standing by him. But if Donna thought this would restore her reputation, she was wrong. The old rumors were back.
3: I'd go work out at the YMCA, and there's guys who were friends with him, and they'd come up to me and say, you know, do you really believe that? So he had an affair with her. It's like, not once, I heard this over and over again for the next year, as people did not believe her.
0: Nearly a year after Regan was charged in Donna's case, the Waterbury Police Department got a call from a local drugstore.
7: John Regan was dropping off rolls of film, getting them developed, and the girl that was developing the film was disturbed by the photos.
2: What was on the photos?
7: Pictures of women. And it was obvious to the girl who was developing the film that these women didn't know they were being photographed. And it was also obvious that the photographs were being taken from inside of a vehicle.
2: Creepy.
7: Very.
0: Waterbury police planned to charge Regan with another crime, stalking. But before they could do that, a terrifying incident on Halloween night in Saratoga Springs, New York, interrupted that plan.
3: And on Halloween, ironically Halloween, while most of us are putting on masks, his mask was ripped off.
6: Coming up, a startling attack.
10: All of a sudden, I had a very forceful arm wrapped around my chest and then over my mouth.
6: And an eerie discovery.
11: There were two slip knots ready to go. There was a tarp that you could cover somebody with.
6: When

0: It was 5:30, dusk. Families in Saratoga Springs, New York, were getting ready for Halloween trick-or-treating. School sports practices were wrapping up. Members of the Saratoga Springs High School cross-country team were heading home.
1: I was walking out with my two girlfriends at the time, and we were kind of like planning, like, what are we going to do? It's Halloween.
0: Cross-country star Lindsay Ferguson said goodbye to her friends and walked to her car.
1: I saw a van that was parked pretty close to mine, and as I tried to get to my car because it was so close, I kind of had to go sideways. And so I like very carefully opened the back, threw my bag in, and then opened the front door. And at that point, I heard the like sliding van door behind me open.
2: Did it give you chills or anything?
1: My only thought was like, oh, he must be trying to get out to go get his kid.
0: He wasn't. Lindsay learned that fast.
1: All of a sudden, I had a very forceful arm wrapped around my chest and then over my mouth, or trying to cover my mouth.
2: Oh my gosh, so this just happened in an instant.
1: In an instant.
0: Lindsay fought back, screamed, and kicked her attacker. That got the attention of her coach, Ray Harrington, who was across the parking lot.
3: What did you see? What was happening to Lindsay?
4: What was most dramatic were her eyes, the kind of the surprise, the terror, and her face, which really grabbed my attention.
0: Ray ran toward them. The man let Lindsay go. He got back into his van.
4: We were just as close as we are now.
3: What did he say to you?
4: I yelled at him as I ran toward Lindsay's vehicle. I was like, who are you? And he says, it doesn't matter. And I said, the hell it doesn't matter.
0: Ray called 911, described the assailant to the dispatcher as the man started to drive off.
5: Lower gentleman with white hair, tried to attack a girl at the Saratoga High School.
6: What do you mean he tried to attack her?
5: He had her hand, he came out of the caravan, he grabbed her by the wrist.
0: The guy in the van was gone. Ray yelled out to Art Kranick, another one of Lindsay's coaches, who was driving by in his flashy sports car, told him to follow the van. An extraordinary car chase got underway in the genteel streets of Saratoga Springs.
3: Somehow you ended up here.
7: Right. He pulled in, came in the other entrance, pulled over here, and for some reason stopped.
3: Did you say anything to him? Did he say anything to you here?
7: I was screaming at him, probably things that I shouldn't be saying on TV, and trying to get him to come out of the van.
3: That sounds dangerous. Trying to get him to come out.
7: Yeah, I didn't want to get out of the car first and have him pull away and then lose him. I wanted to stay right behind him the whole time.
0: Sure enough, the man took off again with Art on his tail. But just a few blocks later, police pulled the van over.
3: Did they draw guns on him?
7: No, they didn't. He got out and he was very casual. You know, what did I do wrong? Really played it down.
0: Officers smelled alcohol on the man's breath and arrested him on suspicion of driving while intoxicated. They searched the van and made a chilling discovery. Former chief of the Saratoga Springs Police Department, Ed Moore.
8: There were two slip knots ready to go. There was a tarp laid out in that van that you could cover somebody with once you got them under your control. There was also some antihistamines that could cause drowsiness that were found.
2: A syringe?
8: And a syringe.
2: Did you believe that syringe, he was going to use that on Lindsay to sedate her?
8: We certainly had to take that into account as a possibility. I think had her coaches not been in the lot and he got her into his van, she'd still be a missing person today.
0: Lindsay Ferguson knows just how lucky she was that evening.
2: At what point did you realize how serious this actually could have been?
1: I think maybe going to the police station. I knew it was serious, like he was trying to abduct me, but I didn't think about all of the, like, well, what could have happened?
0: Investigators in Saratoga Springs worked the phones, reached out to police departments in the surrounding area looking for more information on Lindsay's attacker.
2: How did you hear that he had been involved in other incidents with women?
8: Ultimately, when we reached out to Waterbury police, it was like we hit the jackpot.
0: That's because the man they'd picked up was well known to Waterbury police. The man who tried to abduct Lindsay Ferguson was none other than John Regan. Waterbury police told Saratoga Springs investigators that Regan was out on bond awaiting trial in the two cases involving Donna and his coworker.
8: And they actually sent a couple investigators up to our department to start sharing information with us because they were working on the Donna Palumba case at the time, and they had another active case that they were working on.
2: Wow. The effort that went into stopping him was really incredible. By the coaches on the phone, Lindsay herself, I mean, just bringing this guy down was no easy task.
8: No. They stopped that guy from kidnapping her by themselves single-handedly.
0: Saratoga Springs police learned Regan was in town to work on a house owned by a relative. The house appeared to be empty.
8: We found that house buttoned up nice and tight. All the shades were drawn. You could easily pull in off of the street and go right to the back entrance, out of sight of people around you. And had he kidnapped Lindsay and was successful, we surmised that that was one of the spots that he may have taken her to.
2: This is a true Halloween horror story.
8: Yeah, this particular night, I think evil paid a visit to Saratoga in the name of John Regan.
0: The news of Regan's new arrest hit his hometown like a bomb. John Murray says a lot more people in Waterbury were finally ready to accept the facts about John Regan and the truth of Donna's account.
9: Now those same people that were for the last year saying that they just had an affair, now the pendulum swung the other way.
0: In May 2006, in a Saratoga Springs courthouse, John Regan pleaded guilty to the attempted kidnapping and unlawful imprisonment of Lindsay Ferguson. He was sentenced to 12 years in prison. Later that year, he appeared in a Waterbury courtroom to face the charges in Connecticut. He did not admit guilt, but conceded prosecutors had enough evidence for conviction on three charges: the kidnapping of Donna and the unlawful restraint and stalking of his coworker.
10: We were told that because of the complications in the case, that the best we could hope for was 15 years. And I wasn't happy with that.
0: At sentencing, Donna came face to face with John Regan. In her statement before the court, she called him calculating, dangerous, and said she prayed he would never have the opportunity to harm another person. Her husband wasn't as composed.
9: John Palumba got up and he walked to the edge of the thing and he said, "Look at me!" He just roared.
2: Wow. Mm-hmm.
9: Like a lion, he just roared. And he just filled the whole courtroom up. And so now he's talking to his friend. "Look at me."
2: Wow.
9: And he wouldn't look. And he started yelling at him and calling him names. "You're a coward." And it was like, wow. It was like one of the most intense things I've ever seen.
2: Did the judge say everyone?
9: They didn't say anything.
2: Nothing. Like, they let him go?
9: Let him roar. And he roared. And it was so intense. Is the way you just jumped is the way everyone in the courtroom jumped.
0: Regan was sentenced to 15 years in the Connecticut cases to be served concurrently with the Saratoga Springs term. Donna Palumba's story seemed to be over. So why was she back in the courtroom years later, facing John Regan once again?
11: Coming up, a sickening surprise.
10: Infuriating. It was unbelievable. I had never heard of this before.
11: And a moment nearly 30 years in the making.
2: Did it give you chills?
10: I was trembling. It was really intense.

0: By 2007, Donna Palumba's ordeal seemed to be over. The whispers about her had died down. Her rapist was behind bars. And Donna was ready to take a momentous step.
1: So I'm coming forward now because it's time.
0: She appeared on Dateline NBC that year and revealed her identity in public for the first time.
1: It's freeing, truthfully, and I hope that it gives courage to other women.
2: What was that moment that made you decide, I'm ready? I'm ready to not be Jane Doe anymore.
3: It's when I learned more about the crime, about the fact that most victims don't report, about the fact that most victims are under the age of 21. And it was about the fact that these cases are so stigmatized. You know, instead of looking for the perpetrator, they're often putting a magnifying glass on the victim.
0: She came forward years before the Me Too movement, determined to work with other survivors, men and women, and create awareness about sexual crimes. She named her nonprofit Jane Doe No More.
1: We're all working together so that we can shorten the timeline from the horror of the crime of rape to healing for the best possible chance for a victim's full and healthy recovery.
0: Fast forward to 2017. That August, Donna discovered news that horrified her. Remember, John Regan's sentences in New York and Connecticut were to be served concurrently. He'd served almost a dozen years by then. Just as he was due to transfer to Connecticut to finish the remaining 3 years, he qualified for statutory good time. That meant he'd be a free man in months, without serving a day in the state where he'd attacked her.
2: Infuriating.
1: It was unbelievable. I had never heard of this before, and I could not believe that he was going to finish his Connecticut sentence without ever having served a minute of time in Connecticut.
0: Donna was convinced John Regan would reoffend if he was released, and she wasn't about to let him go free without a fight. John Murray understood that.
4: When you have your foundation rocked the way that it was rocked, and not just with the sexual assault, it was the confrontation with the police, the confrontation in the courtroom. I mean, this is just bizarre amount of abuse that she took to her psyche.
0: Donna began working with the authorities in New York. They came up with a novel idea to employ a rarely used statute called the Civil Management Law, which only applies to sexual offenders. Under the law, Regan would stand trial. A jury would decide if he was fit to fully re-enter society.
1: So the jury had to decide that the perpetrator, John Regan, had a mental abnormality and that he would likely re-offend and commit a sexual offense in the future.
0: If the jury decided Regan was likely to re-offend, he would not live his life as a free man. Donna was elated by the decision to hold a civil trial, even though she knew she'd be called to testify with Regan in the courtroom.
1: There were a lot of sleepless nights, and I just was trying to prepare myself for the fact that not only did I have to see him, but I had to describe what he did to me in detail.
0: The trial opened in Plattsburgh, New York in November 2021. The proceedings were closed to protect the identity of Regan's victims, like Donna, who were testifying.
2: As you're walking through those courtroom doors, what is going through your mind?
1: God, just please help me get through this.
0: Donna was on the stand for most of a day.
2: Did he make eye contact with you?
1: We never made eye contact, and I'm grateful for that, actually.
2: Did it give you chills just being near him?
1: Yeah, I was trembling. It was really intense.
2: Were you able to hold it together?
1: I was more, I have a job to do. I'm going to get through this, and I'm not going to break down in front of him.
0: Her husband, John, never doubted that she would be thorough and composed.
5: She's very determined, and she knew she had to do something to keep this creep off the streets, and this is her way of getting him where he belongs.
0: Regan's other victims took the stand, too. Medical experts on both sides testified. The jury deliberated for less than a day. Donna got the verdict in a phone call from an attorney for the state of New York.
1: And she said, well, we have good news.
0: The jury had decided that Regan did have a mental abnormality, and because of that, would likely reoffend if released. Under New York's law, Regan would remain confined in a secure treatment facility or live in approved housing under strict supervision, with periodic evaluation either way, until a judge orders otherwise.
2: because the case involves mental health, Regan's court records are sealed.
1: I was elated, truly. I was just so grateful that the jury had come to this decision and that we could now rest easier, all of us.
5: It was kind of like you're closing an ugly chapter of your life, and it was time to start to enjoy all the things that you were kind of missing because of your preoccupation with the situation.
2: Finally, almost three decades after she was raped, Donna Palumba's journey was over.
6: Donna, did you ever imagine the journey that you would go on?
1: No.
6: And where this would lead you?
1: No, I honestly could never have imagined the twists and the turns, but I just kept focused on the next right thing to do.
2: Many things have changed since that night in September 1993. Robert Moran, the Waterbury Police Department captain, has died. His younger brother, Douglas, the lieutenant who read Donna her rights, retired from the police department years ago and could not be reached for comment. Despite ruffling feathers in the Waterbury PD, Neil O'Leary served in the department for almost three decades, and then he changed jobs. In 2011, he was elected mayor of the city, a job he held until 2023. The Waterbury Police Department has radically changed the way it treats sexual assault victims, thanks in part to the efforts of Jane Doe No More.
7: We want other victims to know that they are not alone.
6: You are the most perfect living, breathing example of how you can come back from something like this and how you can survive and go on to live a productive life.
7: Thank you. And, you know, you can. You can't help what someone does to you, but you can choose how you react. And, you know, with understanding and nurturing, you can heal from this.
2: Donna's nonprofit continues to empower survivors and educate public school students and law enforcement about sexual crimes. The kids have grown into adults, deeply proud of their mom and her accomplishments.
8: She's really trying to make a huge difference in the lives of victims, really help them holistically throughout the whole process.
6: Have you ever been around your mom when someone has come up to her and thanked her?
8: Yes.
6: And what do people say?
8: Honestly, it's, you know, a lot of people call her Jane Doe. So they'll come up and say, you know, hi, Jane Doe.
2: Sarah is a wife and mom herself.
6: Is your mom a hero?
9: Absolutely. And, you know, I think that she did something that was a very, very hard thing to do. And she had many, many opportunities to give up. And she refused to.
6: Does your mom's strength give you strength?
9: Absolutely. And I think that the belief that you can get to the other side and the hope that it will get better is something that she's absolutely instilled in me and is what has allowed me to maintain that optimism even in my dark times.
2: As for John, he's still at Donna's side every step of the way and still working out his anger at the old friend who betrayed him.
6: How many punching bags have you been through since we last talked?
7: That's funny that you say that, Andrea, because he has. How many have you gone through?
5: I don't know. I really don't.
6: I guess it's still your choice for getting through the aggression?
5: Well, yeah, it helps. It helps.
2: And for Donna, one journey ends, the other continues.
6: You're bringing hope to sexual assault survivors.
7: That's it, and that's the mission, is to bring hope.
2: Hope that no one else will go through what she did. Hope that she can change just one woman's experience. Hope that a long journey through horror and anguish can finally be put behind her. Because in the end, Donna Palumba knows, it's hope that heals.
10: That's all for now. I'm Lester Holt. Thanks for joining us.
11: Our hearts break for this mother. People don't randomly disappear.
10: She was a design original. Christina, the fashionista.
12: The most fantastic wardrobe.
10: It was news nationwide when she vanished.
11: She went out to drinks with friends and never came home.
13: I said something's wrong. We realized this is real.
10: Who was the last to see her?
14: I went to my car and she went her way. That's all I can tell you.
10: And where was her ex-model boyfriend?
14: He hasn't called when she's missing, and he won't say where he was.
10: Someone had something to hide.
13: He thought he was getting away with it.
15: She was fighting for her life.
13: All I can do is pray with all that I have. Tell me what happened that night.
10: Here's Josh Mankiewicz with Frantic. Christina Morris was afraid of the dark.
16: Up through even like, you know, grade school, you know, if she woke up in the middle of the night, we knew about it because she was in our bed.
17: Yeah, you could hear the feet coming down the hallway.
13: She's scared of the boogeyman. You know, boogeyman was going to get her one day.
10: It was something she never really got over.
18: 23 years old, was sleeping with a nightlight.
19: Always a bathroom light on.
18: Yeah.
10: And it wasn't just the dark that scared Christina. It was what might happen in the dark.
16: Christina had a fear her whole life that she would be taken.
14: Taken? Abducted?
16: Yes.
14: Where'd this come from?
16: I don't know, but her absolute worst fears is exactly what happened to her. How many people actually live their worst nightmare?
10: From early childhood, Christina Morris's fears didn't slow her down.
17: She's not one to sit in front of the TV and watch TV. She always has to be taking pictures or working on the computer. She just always had to be going.
10: Christina's parents divorced when she was a baby. She grew up in suburban Dallas with her dad, Mark, her stepmom, Anna, and a brother and sister. But she remained close to her mom, Johnny McElroy.
13: She's the love of my life, the apple of my eye, my heartbeat. She's my everything.
10: It was almost like Christina had two moms, and later when Johnny married Ronnie, two dads, and lots of friends. Sydney Robertson has known Christina since they were 3 years old.
19: Her personality was definitely 10 times bigger than she was. And she gets so small, but she gives the biggest hugs. And she will not let you go.
10: Kelly Lang met Christina just after high school.
18: She was this animated, smart, beautiful fashionista. She was quirky and it drew people in no matter who you were.
10: And all her life, Christina was drawn to two boys.
17: She knew these two guys, Logan and Hunter, since third grade.
10: Hunter Foster, Logan Prendergast, and Christina.
16: She could, the Three Musketeers, you know, and they knew everything about her.
10: Logan and Christina went from buddies to high school sweethearts.
18: Moving day.
10: The relationship continued through college. Christina earned a degree in marketing and later moved in with Logan. When they broke up in 2013, Christina rebounded right into the waiting arms of Hunter Foster, the Third Musketeer.
14: Almost as if, like, what, there were no other guys in the world?
17: Right.
16: Yeah.
19: Hunter has always been in love with Christina. Always.
18: It was easy and comfortable for her to be with Hunter since she knew him and his family growing up.
10: Hunter was a skateboarder and had pursued a modeling career in New York. Successful at first, it hadn't worked out, and he was back in town without a job, but with plenty of free time.
13: He was a great

0: She was working in marketing at a dating service and had just earned a promotion. Christina was moving up.
1: She was very driven. She liked designing things. She loved photography. She was making a business for her boyfriend at the time.
0: Hunter had an idea to start his own clothing line.
1: He had a dream of, you know, starting a business with skater gear and stuff like that.
0: He may have had the dream, but Hunter didn't have the ambition or the money, relying on Christina to help him with his business and with the bills.
1: She worked a full-time job and was manager. Her boyfriend didn't do anything. She supported him.
2: So she had a mom and a dad who worked, right?
1: Mm-hmm. Right.
2: Where did she get this idea that it's like okay to be with a guy who doesn't do anything?
3: Because that's our world, not her world.
2: Okay.
1: I know. I'm the same way. Trust me. It bugs the heck out of me.
0: On the Friday of Labor Day weekend, Hunter decided to drive to Dallas and hang out with his friends, and not with Christina. She went back to her old neighborhood to see some high school pals. Stephen Nickerson, another of her childhood buddies, was surprised to see her.
4: It was good because I hadn't seen her in probably like 6 to 8 months, and we caught up.
0: The group met up at an apartment.
4: And then around 11 or 11:30, we went down to the bars.
0: The bars were in an upscale shopping mall in the town of Plano. It was hopping. The group headed to a bar called Henry's Tavern, then closed down another called Scruffy Duffy's. At about 2 a.m., Christina, Stephen, and a few others went back to the apartment where they'd started.
2: How drunk was everybody?
4: I mean, we were all pretty drunk. It was myself. I probably had 10 to 12 shots and a couple beers when I was out.
0: Too drunk to drive. Stephen wanted to crash on the couch and sober up. But Christina hadn't had much to drink at all, and she just wanted to get home. It was now about 3:30 Saturday morning.
4: She wanted me to take her home.
2: She wants you to take her home.
4: Yeah.
2: And you say, I can't. I've had too much to drink. Why don't you stick around?
4: Yeah.
2: And she says, no, I want to go. I'm going to go.
4: Yeah, she's stubborn. I'm not going to force her to stay there.
0: Stephen says Christina decided to drive herself home.
4: I told her if she felt like when she got to her car that she couldn't drive, to call me and I'd walk back and get her. And we'd walk back and, you know, sleep there, sleep it off, or leave in a few hours and I'd take her to her place in Fort Worth.
0: She left the party. And just like that, Christina Morris vanished.
5: Coming up.
6: I immediately got a feeling in my stomach that I've never had before. I said something's wrong.
5: The first clue to the mystery.
1: They found Christina's car. She never got in it.
0: It was about 3:30 in the morning. On the Saturday of Labor Day weekend 2014, the party was over. Christina Morris, who didn't like the dark, was walking to her car. Another guy at the party had offered to walk with her. Her buddy Stephen Nickerson called her to be sure she was okay.
4: I said, hey, have you made it to your car yet? And she said, no, almost there.
0: A few minutes later, Stephen texted Christina, but the messages were coming up green on his screen.
2: Which means her phone's not on.
4: Or out of service, yes.
0: Stephen slept it off and drove home late Saturday morning.
4: I shot her a text and say, you know, let me know if when you get home, whenever your phone charges or whatever it is.
0: 3 days later, on Tuesday afternoon, Christina's mom, Johnny, now living up in Tulsa, Oklahoma, got a text from one of Christina's friends.
6: Asking me, have I heard from Christina? And I said, no. Why? And she sent me back a message. She goes, her boss called me and said she never showed up for work.
0: She hadn't shown for her shifts on Saturday or Tuesday.
6: I immediately got a feeling in my stomach that I've never had before. I knew something's wrong. I sent Christina a message on her phone, and I sent Hunter a message.
0: Hunter, Christina's live-in boyfriend.
6: And he never called me back.
0: Johnny called Christina's dad.
6: I asked her father if he had heard from her. He said no. And Anna had not heard from her. And I said, something's wrong.
0: Mark, his wife Anna, and Christina's sister Sarah all started calling friends, including Hunter.
2: So your oldest daughter ends up getting a hold of him, Sarah. And she says to Hunter, have you seen Christina? And he's like, well, no, I haven't since Friday.
1: Right. He figured she was with us or with her

0: mom.
1: Hunter, who's living with her, doesn't say anything, doesn't call you, doesn't sound the alarm, doesn't call anybody.
0: Don't get me started.
2: Mark and Anna continued to work the phones, eventually reaching Christina's pal, Stephen Nickerson.
3: Her dad had asked me if I had seen Christina or heard from Christina, and I said no. And the last time I talked to her was, you know, Saturday morning, and he asked me, like, who'd she leave with? I told him it was Enrique.
4: And I'm like, who's Enrique?
0: Yeah, because we didn't know Enrique.
2: Enrique Orochi was a guy Christina had known in school. He was the one who left the party at the same time and had offered to walk with her.
1: How old did you know Enrique?
3: I graduated high school with him, but I was acquaintances with him. I didn't really ever talk to him.
1: And that was pretty much Christina's relationship with him too, right?
3: Yeah.
2: Stephen chased down Enrique's number from other friends, and Anna called him.
4: He told me we did leave together, but we went separate ways. And I said, you telling me you did not see her get into her car? And he said, no. And I told him, I said, well, no one has heard from her. I cannot find her. We're about to call the police.
2: Mark couldn't dial fast enough.
5: Communication, how may I help you?
6: I'm trying to report a missing person. My daughter, she hasn't shown up from work. I'm just finding out about this. Everybody's freaking out.
5: Does she own a vehicle?
6: Yes. A 2001 Toyota Celica. Silver.
2: About 30 minutes later, Mark got a call back.
0: An officer called me and said they found Christina's car. It was still parked in the parking garage. It never left.
2: Just after midnight, Mark and Anna raced to the garage with a spare set of keys.
0: I opened the door. I looked inside. You know, the car was locked. No, nobody, yeah, it was a mess like she keeps it.
1: It's always a mess.
0: It's always a mess.
2: But no bag, no wallet, no cell phone.
0: The car was locked, and she never got in it.
2: Now police had to play catch-up.
7: The Plano Police Department had a disadvantage with a four-day delay start.
2: Zeke Fortenberry was a prosecutor in the Collin County District Attorney's Office.
7: Plano Police Department knew that it was 4 days she'd been missing already, and so that kind of raises a red flag that something serious might be going on.
8: There is still no sign of a missing Fort Worth woman who vanished from a Plano parking garage.
2: By this time, a lot of people in North Texas were hearing about Christina Morris. Lorraine Caceres covered the story for Telemundo Dallas.
9: Christina Morris, people don't randomly disappear from shopping centers in Plano. That just doesn't happen. And the fact that maybe, just maybe, this could be a random act. And if it is a random act,
1: then it's really scary.
9: It's very scary. Am I the next victim? And the unanswered question, where is she?
10: Coming up, questions for the friend who left the party with Christina.
11: You don't mind if I look in your car?
12: No, it's no problem.
9: Police were very adamant that this guy was not a suspect.
10: If he weren't a suspect, then who was? When

0: The stars at night were big and bright. But by dawn, deep in the heart of Texas, there was no trace of Christina Morris.
1: I didn't sleep for 24 hours. I stayed up all night.
0: By Wednesday morning, 4 days after Christina vanished from the fancy shopping center, her mom, Johnny, was growing frantic.
1: I called every police department. I called every hospital, because you never know.
0: The calls led nowhere, and Johnny felt helpless in Oklahoma. So she and her husband packed their bags and drove the 4 hours down to Plano, straight to the parking garage where Christina's car had been found.
2: You came straight here?
1: Yes.
2: Even though this was the one place in Dallas where you can pretty much guarantee police had searched pretty thoroughly.
1: Yes.
2: But you're searching. You're walking all over the place.
1: Yes. As a mom, I just couldn't believe that there's no way that there's no evidence that she didn't come out of this parking garage, that she had to still be here.
0: Johnny didn't find anything, but she hoped maybe someone in the neighboring apartments heard or saw something.
2: How many doors you knock on total, you think?
1: Oh, gosh. 50, 100.
0: Christina's friends were searching the shopping center, too.
3: We walked the path that she possibly could have walked that night.
0: And Plano police were also hitting the streets.
4: They began to contact all of the friends who were at the party that night, who had been at the bars and drinking with Christina.
0: Including Enrique Orochi, the guy who left the party with Christina. The detective reached him at this Sprint store where he worked as a manager.
5: Hello.
6: Hi, Enrique. This is Detective Kathy Stam of Plano Police Department.
0: Enrique was more than willing to help.
6: You said that you were leaving at the same time as Christina, and you guys walked over to where your vehicles were parked. Is that right?
5: Yeah, we walked separate ways. We walked until the end of the apartment complex, and after that, we just split up because I went to a different parking lot than she was.
0: That afternoon, Enrique Orochi drove down to Plano PD for an interview.
7: If you don't mind, I'm just going to...
0: He never asked for an attorney and answered all their questions.
7: And if you don't mind if I look in your car, that's great. And then I could say I did. And I hope you understand, and thank you for being cooperative.
8: No, it's no problem. And I can do to help.
0: Police took photos of Enrique's black Camaro and sent him on his way. Lorraine Caceres says reporters got wind of Enrique's visit to Plano PD.
3: And the police were very adamant about the fact that this guy was not a suspect, that he was not involved. He was very cooperative, very helpful with the investigation.
0: Police also wanted to learn more about Christina's boyfriend, Hunter Foster. Her parents told police that relationship was rocky.
1: She was planning on leaving him. I do know that for sure. She was home alone a lot by herself because he'd go out partying with his friends, and she was lonely. She was sad.
0: And when police talked with Christina's friend, Stephen, he told them she'd been texting Hunter that night, asking him to pick her up from the shopping center.
9: She had texted him a few times, and then he stopped texting her back, and then she was tried calling him, and he didn't answer.
0: As a result, Stephen said, Christina became more and more upset as the night wore on.
9: They were in a fight.
2: They were definitely fighting that last night.
9: Mm-hmm.
0: Police asked Hunter to come down to the station. Former prosecutor Zeke Fortenberry.
2: What's he say about that fight that he and Christina were having?
4: Hunter says he wasn't really aware of the fight. He said that he was out drinking, partying. He wasn't paying attention to his phone.
2: And yet it's the opinion of all her friends who heard her side of that conversation that they were.
4: Oh, yeah. The friend said she was upset to the point of even crying sometimes. That she was so upset with Hunter that she was, you know, tearful and upset.
0: Hunter told police he was out with friends in downtown Dallas the night Christina disappeared, and 20 miles away from that mall in Plano. But when cops pressed him for details, he was vague. And there was one more thing. Hunter would not give up his cell phone.
2: That's like wearing a sandwich board saying, be suspicious of me.
4: Yeah.
2: So it's Friday night, but they're not going out together. And he doesn't call when she's missing. And he won't let you download his phone. Is that about right?
4: That's all true.
0: Christina's mom also found Hunter's behavior very odd, and she confronted him about it.
1: I need to know why you didn't call, why you didn't check on her. Yeah, I flipped out.
3: I get a little anxiety right now.
0: Johnny kept pressing Hunter for details about that night.
2: You kept in touch with him. You stayed in contact?
1: Yes. If he was responsible, I'm going to keep that enemy closer. So I wasn't going to let him out of my sight.
0: Johnny wasn't giving up. Neither was Christina's stepmom, Anna.
10: Somebody's seen her. Something is somewhere. We just need a little bit of information so that we can bring her home.
0: There were no witnesses and few leads, but attention grew. Plano police were leading larger and larger search parties, scouring the countryside.
3: There was a lot of people from the community that didn't know the family, had no connection to Christina, and they were coming to support. And dozens of people in these searches just trying to find this girl.
0: Days went by with no sign of Christina or her belongings. More resources arrived, like a mounted search team and drones. Christina's family and friends were a constant presence.
11: We were told to look for her items, for a phone, for a ring, for a hat, for a bandeau, for anything at all, because anything could be something.
0: However, one person very close to Christina never showed. Hunter Foster.
3: The only person missing in this entire process was her boyfriend, her live-in boyfriend that she shared a roof with.
12: Not searching?
3: No.
12: Not out there?
3: No. So that was our next question. Who is this guy?
13: Coming up.
14: I'm not emotionally or mentally stable at all.
13: Hunter Foster goes public.
3: So nervous.
14: If I would have been there, none of this would happen.
3: He gets up, takes off his mic. I can't do this anymore.
0: Reporters can smell a story, and soon they were all over this one. Christina Morris's face was everywhere, including on Dateline's own Missing in America series. Tips were pouring in.
15: Everybody thinks they saw something. I seen this girl at Walmart, so you start getting these calls all the time. And then you have psychics that call you.
2: And some of these people are people who genuinely want to help. And some
16: they are.
2: And some of them are just crazy.
16: Right.
0: But no matter how crazy, Plano police checked out every tip, every sighting.
2: And they didn't find anything.
15: No.
0: Reporters wanted to hear from Christina's boyfriend, Hunter, who hadn't shown up for any of the searches.
3: Why can't we ask him just the routine soundbite? How do you feel? What is your hope? And to much insistence, he decides to come down and be interviewed.
0: But when he sat down with NBC5 Dallas, he was a wreck.
14: Pretty clear that I'm not emotionally or mentally stable at all. Barely enough to do this right now. I just want her to come home and be alive and safe.
3: His body is trembling in a way I've never seen anybody shake before. His voice breaking up, so nervous.
14: If I would have been there, none of this would happen. And this is why I can't do this. Yeah, I'm done. I don't.
1: Okay, that's fine. Okay. That's fine.
3: And maybe two questions into the interview, he gets up and takes off his mic. I can't do this anymore.
0: Was he traumatized because his girlfriend was missing? Or could it be something else?
2: So Hunter walks out of there basically having done himself probably no good.
3: No favor at all.
0: At the same time, investigators were pulling security footage to document Christina's movements that night.
4: Plano Police Department were able to piece together videos and kind of create a timeline.
0: Cameras captured the group of friends heading to Henry's Tavern. That's Christina walking in front of the group. Then, early Saturday morning, an ATM camera caught Christina and Enrique heading toward their cars. Remember, they'd left the party together. The videos are blurry. But then police found this one, a clear shot of Christina and Enrique.
4: Neither of them appear to be intoxicated. They're walking normally, and it appears to be friendly.
0: But that video was a big red flag for police. It shows Christina and Enrique walking into the same parking garage where her car was found. That contradicted what Enrique had told police previously, that they had parted ways long before that. He had also said he parked in a different garage. So they invited him back down to the Plano PD. and showed him a frame of that video.
16: Possibly I could have gone that way and then to the other parking garage.
17: So you're thinking it might be a possibility that y'all could have walked through this garage?
16: Possibly. I mean, I wasn't sober at the time.
17: Okay.
4: He says he must have walked through that parking garage and he just was mistaken, but he continues to insist that he didn't park in the same parking garage as Christina.
0: Plausible. Except police had another video. Just 3 minutes after Christina and Enrique are seen entering that garage, this black car leaves.
7: Is that your car?
16: Yeah.
7: Something's wrong, Enrique. This picture is in that garage. That picture is taken of you walking in that garage with Christina, and that's your car coming out of that same garage.
16: I guess I parked there. I went to my car and she went her way. I mean, that's all I can tell you. I don't really pay attention to where people go usually.
7: You stand there and watch where she went?
16: Yeah, I should have done that.
0: Poor manners, maybe, but not criminal. Detectives kept pressing.
7: Was she in your car at all that night? Did you give her a ride, like, when you guys moved the car to park? Has she ever been in your car?
16: Mm-hmm.
7: Not at all?
16: No.
0: Later, police enhanced the video of Enrique's car.
2: Can you tell if anybody's in it?
4: No, the windows are tinted. There's a reflection on them. You can't tell who's driving the car, and you can't tell if anyone's in the passenger seat.
0: Police searched his car again. They used a special forensic light on the inside of the Camaro, looking for bodily fluids. But they found nothing, and no blood, no hair, fibers, or fingerprints.
4: It was very clean. The detectives note they could see vacuum marks in the floorboard.
0: Sometimes a spotless car can seem suspicious. But if the driver is Enrique, maybe not.
2: Mr. Roche is one of these guys who spends a lot of time with his car.
4: He was a car guy. Everyone said that he loved his car, he washed his car, cleaned his car. His car was his prized possession.
0: Investigators turned their sights back to Christina's boyfriend, Hunter. A week after she disappeared, Hunter finally brought his phone into Plano PD. But when forensic experts went through it, the questions for Hunter did not fade away.
4: Some things have been erased. Text messages, conversations, things like that have been erased.
2: Could you tell what he'd erased?
4: We know that he erased part of the conversation with him and Christina, that conversation was gone.
0: Police knew little for sure, but they strongly believed one or maybe both of these men was lying. The question was, about what?
13: Coming up, a new crime miles away that just might help police crack this case.
3: We didn't know there was something there that might be connected to Christina.
13: When

0: 23-year-old Christina Morris had somehow stepped out of this life and maybe into history. 2 weeks in, her family wasn't giving up, hoping to find her alive. Her mother was forbidding herself to think the worst.
1: I don't want her to be out in the field, so this will let us know. I believe that she's not outside.
2: What are those searches like?
1: They're rough. You never know what you're going to come across. I now can understand the difference between human bones and animal bones. Still scares the hell out of you.
0: Christina's boyfriend, Hunter, told police he was in Dallas with friends the night she disappeared. But he'd been stingy with the details. He had erased conversations on his phone between himself and Christina. Investigators were also trying to check Enrique's story, that he was alone when he drove out of the garage early that Saturday morning.
3: So you know what we're working on, right? What we're trying to do, and what you're being very helpful with, yeah, is being able to figure out, you know, the last place she's seen, because that way we can focus our efforts, right, searching in this area.
0: Though his memory seemed fuzzy, Enrique had been cooperative, speaking with detectives down at headquarters without an attorney, and police found no trace of Christina inside his car. But since Enrique was the last person seen with Christina, police kept digging, even digging through the trash outside of Enrique's home.
2: What'd they get out of that?
4: They saw several cleaning bottles that were empty, odor-removing chemicals, bottles of that were empty.
2: Which could have been used by him on his car or somebody in the house.
4: Yeah, they're normal household cleaners, but the timing might be a bit suspicious.
0: The trash runs continued. Then, in late September, more than 3 weeks after Christina disappeared, they found this.
4: A post-it note written in Spanish that's in the trash can.
2: What's on the post-it note?
4: The post-it note is a list of three or four things. It says, in Spanish, a black shirt, text messages from August 29th, and bank and cell phone bills.
0: August 29th was the night Christina went missing. Police thought this might be a list of things to get rid of.
2: Enrique was wearing a black shirt that night.
4: The video clearly shows him wearing a black shirt the whole night.
2: And bank and cell phone records might explain where he was, what he was doing.
4: Right.
0: Plano detectives were already looking at Enrique's cell phone records. Now they took a close look at his bank records. And they found this transaction at 10:15 Saturday morning, about 6 hours after Christina was last seen on that garage camera.
2: What did he buy the morning that she went missing?
4: He got gas at a local grocery store with a gas station attached to it.
0: This video from the gas pumps shows Enrique filling up his Camaro.
4: And while he was getting gas, he washes the back of his car where the trunk is at.
2: Okay, he's washing the back of his car. He's a car guy.
4: It's a bit odd. It's the squeegee you would use on your windshield, and he's washing the trunk area where the license plate's at.
0: Remember, police had already searched the interior of Enrique's Camaro. Now they thought he might inadvertently be pointing them in a new direction. Police obtained a search warrant and brought the car down to the crime lab garage. And they showed that gas station video to the CSI techs.
4: And one of the CSI investigators thought to herself, where is a likely place that would have DNA that's hard to clean? And she said that her gut told her to swab the weather stripping, the rubber portion of the trunk at the seal.
0: It's that black rubber gasket that lines the opening of the trunk.
4: They swab it and send it off to the laboratory for confirmatory tests.
0: As you can imagine, detectives weren't saying much about the case, not even to Christina's parents.
2: They're not giving you the play-by-play.
5: No.
6: All right. And we understand they can't, but, you know, we had to ask questions. We couldn't just sit and wait.
0: They also had questions for Enrique. Maybe he knew more than he was telling. From the beginning, they'd been suspicious of his story. And given Christina's fear of being taken, Anna and Mark thought their daughter would never have let him leave her alone on the walk to the car.
6: She would have hold of his leg and screamed bloody murder, or she would have run back in
5: right
6: the
5: back
6: apartment
5: upstairs
6: and got Stephen.
2: She would not have walked to her car alone at 3 a.m.
6: Never.
0: Now Christina's family wanted to speak with Enrique. He refused, so they began protesting in front of his house.
2: You wanted to be sure the neighbors saw this.
1: Absolutely. I needed his neighbors to know what they were living next to. And it worked. He didn't like it.
0: Enrique started talking, making the interview rounds. This one with Telemundo Dallas.
5: What do you think about the actions of the family against you and your family?
7: I feel like they're very wrong. They're accusing me of something. They're pressuring me to say something I don't know personally. They've put my name out there so much that people are starting to see me as a monster when I'm really one of the nicest people you can ever meet.
5: Are you afraid for your life?
7: I am afraid for my life because of all the threats.
5: Enrique, do you have anything to do with Christina's disappearance?
7: No, I do not. I have nothing to do with her disappearance.
5: Did you harm her in any way?
7: No, I didn't. I wouldn't harm anything, not even an animal, a fly, nothing.
5: What happened?
7: I have no idea. I wish I knew.
0: Denials from Enrique, and no concrete evidence that he, Hunter Foster, or anyone else, was responsible for Christina's disappearance. Her family was losing hope. But in early December, about 3 months after Christina disappeared.
8: Breaking news late tonight. We learned that Christina Morris's boyfriend is charged as part of a massive drug bust.
0: Officially, Dallas police said Hunter Foster's arrest was not related to Christina's disappearance. Still, reporters wondered if police were telling the whole story.
9: We didn't know if he was being maybe arrested for that federal drug charge, and there was something there that might be connected to Christina.
2: Just to get him into custody.
9: Just to get him into custody? We had no clue.
10: Coming up, investigators were starting to think they knew what happened to Christina Morris, but could they prove it?
11: She was fighting for her life.

0: By early December 2014, Christina Morris had been missing for 3 months. Police had arrested her boyfriend, Hunter Foster, on drug charges. Investigators had thought he might have something to do with Christina's disappearance. But when they looked at cell tower and tollway records, they realized Hunter's alibi was rock solid.
1: His cell phone is down in Dallas. His toll tag shows that he came back to Dallas that evening. Everything indicates he's in Dallas.
2: Which is not anywhere near where she was getting into her car.
1: 20, 25 miles away.
0: And the reason Hunter was so reluctant to give up his phone? Well, it had nothing to do with Christina. Hunter was dealing drugs that night. And the proof? One of his customers was a narc.
1: Hunter Foster actually dealt to an undercover agent.
2: So on the night Christina vanishes, Hunter is selling drugs to an undercover officer.
1: Yes, sir.
0: Then, less than a week after Hunter's arrest, police had something else to announce. Enrique Orochi was under arrest for kidnapping Christina Morris, though police believed he had murdered her.
3: I can't even explain the emotions and the pain. My whole world was turned upside down.
2: You knew she was gone then?
3: Yeah.
0: In September of 2016, almost 2 years to the day since Christina had vanished, Enrique Orochi went on trial at the Collin County Courthouse, charged with aggravated kidnapping. Zeke Fortenberry was the lead prosecutor.
2: Why not prosecute him for murder?
1: We thought about that, and I believe he did murder her. The problem is we didn't have a body to show that, and we didn't have a crime scene to show murder. It's probably the most difficult case I've ever tried.
4: I'm here to give you the facts and to tell you that on August 30th, this defendant kidnapped Christina Morris, and that's what the facts say.
0: The prosecutor showed the jury those interviews Enrique gave police and pointed out his changing stories.
4: Why did he lie again and again and again?
0: He told the jury that even though she can't be seen here, Christina was probably in the passenger seat of Enrique's car.
4: So why did Christina get in the car? My guess is he lied to her. Maybe he told her, I'll take you home to Fort Worth.
0: Fortenberry pointed to records from cell phone towers that he said proved she was in the car. He said Christina's phone battery was almost drained as she and Enrique approached the garage that night. Not surprisingly, their phones were pinging near each other. Then it gets a bit murky. The prosecutor explained that after the Camaro left the garage, it passed through a toll station heading north on the highway. But about 10 minutes later, Christina's phone pinged off a tower back near the shopping mall. And then, so did Enrique's. Almost as if they'd made a U-turn.
1: And I think something changed. I think maybe he put the moves on her and started making sexual advances towards her, and she was not okay with that. And then maybe it's when the altercation began.
0: Detectives testified they'd seen injuries on Enrique's arms and hands.
4: Because as Detective Busby said, there was a fight. It was between Enrique and Christina, and she was fighting for her life.
0: Then he told the jury Christina's cell phone went completely dead. Enrique's phone continued to ping, eventually near his house, about 35 minutes later. Finally, the state presented its strongest evidence. CSI techs testified they did find Christina's DNA, a lot of it, in that rubber gasket lining the trunk of Enrique's Camaro. What they found was probably blood, said experts, but they weren't 100% sure. They were sure that it belonged to Christina. And that's not all.
1: We also found two other places on the trunk mat that also came back with Christina's DNA.
4: Where is Christina Morris? I told you at the beginning of this case I wouldn't be able to answer that question. Where was Christina Morris? In the defendant's trunk.
2: Do you think she was alive when she was in the trunk?
1: I think she was dying or dead.
4: Tell the defendant you got your day in court and you're guilty.
0: But Enrique Orochi had maintained his innocence throughout the investigation. Now his defense attorney, Keith Gore, was going to try to pick apart the case against him.
5: The only thing that matters in a criminal case is can the prosecution prove the words in the indictment?
0: Lorraine Caceres covered the trial.
6: The defense concentrated on the fact there was no body. They concentrated on the fact there was no video of Christina getting into the suspect's car.
0: Gore told the jury Enrique had been cooperative. And as for the injuries on his arms and hands, Enrique told detectives he'd been working on his car.
7: When the tire landed on me, because I took it off.
8: Oh.
7: And it was too heavy, so he just landed it right.
8: Okay, that makes sense. All right.
0: Then the defense went after the cell phone data.
9: What do you have? Cell data. Hits.
6: They brought in their own experts, saying that these cell phone towers and these pings are not reliable.
0: And Christina's DNA in the trunk? Gore pointed out Enrique's Camaro and Christina's Toyota were both processed at the same police garage.
9: This is a one bay, one garage, and you've got all these cars coming in and out. Nobody needs to tell you this. This is how cross-contamination occurs. The evidence is not there beyond a reasonable doubt. And I would ask for your verdict of not guilty.
0: Enrique did not testify, and the jury got the case. Deliberations dragged on for 2 days. And then, a verdict.
10: We, the jury, find the defendant guilty of aggravated kidnapping as charged in the indictment.
3: They saw that evidence. The right thing was done that day.
0: The judge gave Enrique the maximum, life in prison.
11: Put her trust in you to walk her to her car.
0: Christina's family finally got to confront Enrique in court.
12: I will make sure, till I take my last dying breath, that she is remembered with dignity, respect, integrity, everything you are not, Enrique.
0: Christina's family and friends continued to search for her almost every weekend. Then in March 2018, about 25 miles north of the garage where she disappeared, construction workers clearing brush made a startling discovery. Some human remains.
13: The Collin County Medical Examiner's Office has examined the recovered remains and this morning has positively identified the remains as those of Christina Morris.
0: It had been 42 months since Christina Morris went missing. And as one chapter closes, another opens. Police and prosecutors are continuing the investigation in an ongoing effort to seek justice for Christina and her family.
14: That's all for now. I'm Lester Holt. Thanks for joining us.
15: You can lose a child without knowing it in a second. It wasn't an if, it was a when. Are they going to tell us that she's not coming home? This is not what was supposed to happen.
16: The note was under her blanket.
17: I saw it sticking out and I grabbed it.
16: Their daughter was a runaway.
15: I am frantic because I didn't know how to find her.
16: They called police, they searched, and then a jogger found a red shoe and a pool of blood.
17: Here they are, three people at the door.
15: I just started sobbing.
16: They'd found her daughter, but not the boy she was with. It was as if he'd never existed.
18: We couldn't find anything about LJ.
16: Months went by, still no trace of LJ. And then a rookie took the case.
17: How'd you feel about it, that this was now going to be your case?
19: I didn't know if I was capable of doing this. I cried for 2 hours.
16: A teen found dead.
15: We still don't have an answer.
16: A mysterious missing suspect.
20: He said that LJ has killed someone before.
16: And hers to solve.
17: I get the feeling, Jacqueline, you're learning how to become a detective as you go.
19: This is the case that taught me.
15: You have no surefire way to keep your children safe.
16: I'm Lester Holt, and this is Dateline. Here's Dennis Murphy with The Girl with the Red Shoes.
21: Veronica Kasperzak Bratcher is a determined woman.
17: Did someone ever say you can't save them all to you?
15: My mother is probably the one that would save and still says that. But I heard that a lot.
21: She rarely listened, though. The desire to do good, to save a child, was too strong. Though sometimes, in the quiet hours, she wonders if she did the right thing.
15: If I wouldn't have picked that house, if I would have not taken a shower, if I would have done something else, she wouldn't have been in that situation.
21: Of course, no one could have known then that it would end up like this.
2: Unified Police Department, I need to report a runaway. My daughter is missing.
21: Her daughter was Annie Grace Kasperzak. Though when Veronica first met Annie, she wasn't a Kasperzak at all. She wasn't even her daughter. She was a client, just 7 years old, with a rough childhood.
15: She'd been through some abuse, and she had a hard time trusting other people.
21: Back in 2005, Veronica was a caseworker for Utah's Division of Children and Family Services. Her job was to find homes for kids who no longer had one. Annie was one of those kids.
15: Annie has kind of a larger-than-life personality. Whatever Annie does, she never did small. If there was something she liked, she loved it and she was huge. If there was something she didn't like, it was big and there was no question about it.
8: Drama came with it, huh?
15: Oh, yes. Oh, yes.
21: Veronica tried for years to find Annie a stable home. But after Annie had been flung back to the state 9 times, Veronica, young, naive, and stubborn, made a surprising decision to adopt Annie.
8: Did your superiors tell you, you know, we don't do that, Veronica?
15: Oh, yes.
8: Don't cross that line.
15: Uh-huh.
8: You have a professional relationship with this child, but don't bring her into your home.
15: Well, and that was very true, and because at the time, I also happened to be about 6 months pregnant. And so I'm sure the thought was, okay, crazy pregnant lady, she doesn't know what she's doing. But it was very much, are you sure you can't save everybody?
21: But Veronica was determined to try. She and her then-husband, Dennis, adopted 10-year-old Annie in January 2007. Annie, who had bounced around from house to house, finally had a home, parents and brothers who adored her.
15: She was the immediate cool big sister. She liked being the oldest, being in charge, and teaching them all of this cool stuff.
21: She was wanted, happy, making memories. Opening gifts on Christmas morning. Her first trip to the beach. Not that everything was perfect, mind you.
15: Well, there was still definitely a, I'm going to test you. As much as you say you love me and you're keeping me, I'm going to make I don't believe you.
8: How would she challenge you, for instance?
15: Just the quintessential, I'm not going to do what you say. I'm going to do whatever I want.
8: So it's a psychological tussle going on.
15: Uh-huh.
8: Here, huh?
15: Mm-hmm.
22: Did you have to drive me everywhere?
21: Which only intensified when Annie entered her teen years.
15: She was about as boy crazy as I could imagine. She always had a boy that she liked or that liked her, and it was never a, here, let me see. It's a, oh, I'm so in love with you. This is forever. I couldn't imagine anybody being more amazing. She was very all in.
21: But Annie was also into her education and her future. She wanted to be a therapist, just like Veronica. She even wanted her new family to adopt more kids.
15: Well, what about this other girl, Mom? She's there and she's really having a hard time. I think we should bring her home. It was...
8: She was really becoming your daughter in a way, huh?
15: Yeah.
21: Veronica eventually divorced and remarried. She and her new husband, James, settled here in Riverton, Utah, a quiet suburb of Salt Lake City. Annie had James wrapped around her finger.
23: I took her with me to help me pick out her mother's Valentine's Day gift, and there was a shoe store right across the way. She had a way with me. She could talk me into just about anything. And one of them was her favorite shoes that she found, and she was so excited about them, and they were a red pair of shoes.
21: Just a few weeks later, March 10th, 2012, Annie, now 15, was watching her brothers while Veronica and James went out for dinner.
15: And then when we came home, everything seemed the same. I mean, Annie had changed from running around the house in shorts to jeans, and I just kind of chalked that up to, okay, she's gotten cold. And I had a massive headache I couldn't get rid of, so I went to take a shower, and Annie had gone downstairs to her room to listen to music, and we just figured it was another Saturday.
21: But it wasn't. When Veronica finished her shower, Annie was gone. James searched her bedroom.
23: The note was tucked underneath her blanket, and I grabbed it, and it just said, I'm sorry, Mom, that I haven't been totally honest with you.
21: Annie, it turned out, was keeping a secret. In the note, she wrote, I lied to my friends. I told them I was P. P. Veronica and James knew that stood for the word no teenager's parents want to hear. Pregnant. Just a few months earlier, they had learned that Annie had had sex for the first time.
15: She'd had sex, and so to Annie, she had assumed that, well, because we've had sex, I could be pregnant or I am pregnant.
21: But the pregnancy test was negative, and Annie was now on birth control. Why would she lie about being P? Even more alarming was where Annie said she was going. By the time you read this note, I'll be on my way to California. Please don't try and look for me, because I don't want to be found.
15: The first thing we did was we called the police, and then the second person I called was Chris.
21: 14-year-old Chris Bagshaw. Annie had brought him over to the house a few times.
15: He was kind of quiet. I kind of took it as the, all right, I'm here with my girlfriend's parents, and I want to make sure they don't kill me, so.
8: Was he in and out of the picture for her as the boyfriend of the moment?
15: Mm-hmm.
8: His stock would rise and fall?
15: Yep. She was crazy about him.
21: Chris told Veronica he didn't know where Annie was, but he did have some potentially significant information. Chris said Annie told him she was running away with a guy named LJ.
15: We were shocked because, I mean, we didn't know all of her friends because they changed a lot depending on who she was hanging out with at the moment, but it wasn't familiar at all.
21: A police officer came and took a report. James, meanwhile, called up the GPS function on Annie's cell phone.
23: It put her around or about the golf course out in Riverton, within a mile of that, which is around the bridge area.
21: The bridge at the Jordan River, just a couple of miles from their home. A place joggers and horseback riders frequent during the day and young lovers at night. James, Veronica, and the officer watched as Annie's phone pinged across the computer screen in real time.
8: You're watching her move.
23: Yes.
15: When it moved so fast, our immediate assumption was, okay, she's getting in a car.
8: So this is a hot pursuit now, looking for your girl.
15: Yep.
21: And then the signal just stopped. Veronica drove to a Walmart near where they tracked Annie's phone.
15: And I have her picture on my cell phone, and I'm showing it to the people that are sitting at the front, the greeters, going, have you seen this girl?
8: Are you collected or are you a wreck while all this is going on?
15: I am frantic.
21: Veronica went back home. She and James watched the front door, and they kept calling Annie, but her phone went straight to voicemail.
8: In the best of worlds, she's out with some young boyfriend you may or may not know.
15: Mm-hmm.
8: Off on a lark of some kind, but it'll come to an end and you'll get her back and regroup.
15: Yeah, our worst case scenario at that point is, okay, she's going to come home pregnant.
21: Worst case scenario, not even close.
14: What had happened to Annie? And who is the mysterious LJ? When we return...
1: He had told us that LJ had driven by the house, threatening Chris.
14: And a jogger makes a grim discovery.
4: 911, what is the address of the emergency?
5: I'm at the river bottom. There's some pools of blood.
14: When Dateline continues.
21: March 11th, 2012. Spring was still officially days away. But in Draper, Utah, its promise was clear. Morning dew on the brush. The crisp air. The sun rising over the Wasatch Mountains. It should have been a beautiful day. But for a jogger on the Jordan River Parkway that morning, it was anything but.
4: 911, what is the address of the emergency?
5: You know, I'm not real sure. I'm at the river bottom, and there's some pools of blood. And I'm guessing it's just an animal, but in the water right by the river, there's a shoe.
21: Sergeant Chad Carpenter was one of the first on the scene.
1: We called forensics out, and we did a presumptive test. Which was able to tell us that it actually was human blood.
21: Human blood. That changed things.
1: That made us think, okay, we might have a body in the water, so we called the Highway Patrol helicopter.
21: The helicopter was in the air for just under an hour before it spotted something about a mile north of where the joggers saw the blood. It was caught up in some branches. As the chopper got closer, it was clear there was a body in the river.
8: Sergeant, when the divers pulled the victim out, what were the injuries that they observed to her face?
1: She had a laceration here on her forehead. Her face was very swollen, so we weren't able to tell to what extent the injuries were, and we couldn't even identify who she was.
21: There, Jane Doe, dressed in a red and white plaid shirt, looked to be about 20 years old, her features possibly Asian, and obviously she had been murdered. Leading the investigation was a young detective named Derek Johnson.
8: Tell me about him.
19: Right when he came into the academy, he sat next to me and started teasing me, and the rest of the the class time. We just harassed each other and laughed and giggled all day.
21: Jacqueline Moore met Derek at the police academy. She and Derek hit it off immediately.
19: A detective spot came open and we both applied and he got it.
17: Do you think rats?
19: I did.
17: He got it and I didn't?
19: Yes.
21: Now Derek had caught his first case, which was also the first homicide the small town of Draper had seen in years.
6: Someone called police just after 10 this morning to report they had come across a gruesome scene.
21: By the time Veronica and James saw the reports, Annie had been missing for nearly 20 hours.
17: The information that it's an Asian woman in her 20s, I think, was the initial report. That would seem to rule out Annie, certainly.
15: Initially, we're thinking, no, that's not possible, that there's no way.
21: But then, a detail Sergeant Carpenter shared with Salt Lake City's NBC affiliate KSL-TV.
1: There was a shoe found at the crime scene, and there was one on the body.
21: A red shoe, the same kind James had bought Annie for Valentine's Day just weeks earlier. Veronica and James tried to stay calm.
15: So we called the police and we said, hey, our daughter's missing. I think logically I was going, they're just going to rule it out. I just need them to rule it out.
21: But they couldn't rule it out.
15: After I called the police, I called my parents to come and pick up our boys, and I just started sobbing.
21: Police soon determined the 20-something Asian victim was really 15-year-old Annie Kasperzak. She had been killed by blunt force trauma to the head. Veronica and James had thought the rapid pinging of Annie's phone meant she was driving away. Now there was no hope of her ever coming home.
17: So there's the very worst moment of your life at that point. Here they are, three people at the door.
15: They confirmed that it was Annie. I think we were in shock. We went into automatic. What do you need from us? Tell us what you want. You can have it. Look at anything.
21: Veronica told investigators what she learned from Annie's on-again, off-again boyfriend, Chris Bagshaw, that Annie had run away with a boy named LJ.
7: When you talked with LJ, how did you talk to him?
9: I talked to him once.
7: Okay.
9: Actually on the phone.
7: Okay.
21: Police spoke to Chris Bagshaw and his father at their home.
7: And when you talked to him on the phone, did he speak with an accent, or do you notice anything distinctive about his voice?
9: No.
21: Naturally, police also had to ask Chris where he was.
9: I was with my grandma, and at one point I did walk up to see if my friend can hang out, but he wasn't home.
7: Okay.
21: They went through the usual questions.
7: When you walked to your friend's, what did you have on?
9: Just regular jeans and a t-shirt and a red jacket.
7: Just blue jeans? Yeah, blue jeans, his Nike shoes, he had a t-shirt underneath, and he had his red hoodie on. Do you mind if we see your Nikes?
9: Yeah, sure. Yeah.
21: Chris wanted to help. He gave those Nikes to investigators as well as his clothes. He even gave a DNA sample. And after his interview, Chris's dad called up Sergeant Carpenter.
18: He had told us in this phone call that LJ had driven by the house, was threatening Chris.
17: So here, more information that this LJ is a very real and threatening person.
18: Yes.
21: Detectives also spoke to Chris and Annie's friend, Spencer Criddle. Spencer said he was at the gym with his brother the night Annie was killed.
10: Did she have an interest in gangs, or?
24: Not that. She didn't really tell me. Maybe she does because of some person named LJ that I have no idea who is. All I know is she told me he was in a gang. I don't know for sure.
21: Before he left the interview, Spencer shared one more thing with police.
24: He said that LJ has killed someone before. She never gave me the name, but she said that she knows that or something like that. That's why she was scared when apparently LJ threatened Chris to come kill him.
17: You thought LJ was your killer?
18: We thought LJ was involved.
21: Did boy crazy Annie fall for a gang member? In her room, police found this poem she had written to LJ, and with it for the first time, a name, Leighton Gendon. But police couldn't track him down. Jacqueline wasn't working the case then, but she remembers crossing paths with Spencer at the station.
19: And he immediately tensed up, clenched his fists. His eyes got big. He couldn't take his eyes off of me. And I thought, this kid has done something wrong, and he thinks I'm coming to arrest him because I'm approaching him in uniform.
17: Did you share that with Derek?
19: Yes. He said, we've received more information now, and we think we have another suspect.
21: Another suspect, a new name altogether. Based on information from an eyewitness who may have seen Annie Kasperzak the night she was killed and knew who killed her.
25: Coming up, is this how Annie was murdered?
16: And is this the man who murdered her?
0: I told you she's dead. I didn't do it.
16: When Dateline...

0: Annie Kasperzak had been brutally murdered and dumped into the Jordan River.
1: We kept asking, are you sure it wasn't an accident? The idea that somebody else could do that to her was just... Even now, it's hard to imagine that that's even possible.
0: And now, Draper police were working hard to catch her killer.
2: We're trying to actively locate suspects in this case, any witnesses, so that we can actually bring this case to a conclusion for the parents.
0: And within a week of Annie's murder, they found that witness. Her name was Joanna, and she'd been picked up on a fraud charge by neighboring West Jordan PD. During her interview, she started telling detectives about a young girl she had seen a week prior. The cops thought some of what she said sounded eerily similar to Annie's case. So they called Draper PD, and Detective Derek Johnson and his colleague came over to hear what Joanna had to say.
3: Tell me what you know about this girl.
4: I was the second time I've seen her over there.
0: There, at the home where a man named Daniel Ferry used to live.
5: Danny Ferry is a guy known to law enforcement.
6: Yes.
5: As maybe a drug dealer?
6: Drug dealer. He was a member of a gang called Barrio Local Town. And law enforcement has dealt with Danny quite a few times, yeah.
0: Ferry had a long rap sheet. In fact, Derek had served a search warrant on his home a year earlier. And now here was Joanna telling Derek that she saw a girl who sounded a lot like Annie at Daniel Ferry's home on the night Annie was killed. Joanna also said the girl showed up with someone police had been searching for but couldn't find.
4: She came with LJ.
0: LJ, the guy Annie had written that note to, the alleged gang member, the one Chris Bagshaw said Annie had run away with.
6: We had Annie's entries that said LJ. We had Joanna telling us about LJ.
0: On that night, said Joanna, LJ and the girl disappeared into the garage. She assumed they were having sex. Then, when they came out, she saw Daniel approach the girl.
4: She asked her if she wanted to f***, and she laughed, and she was like, no. And he just got ran into the wall.
0: She said the girl was knocked unconscious. LJ and another friend named V tried to calm Daniel down. And then the three of them carried the girl out to the garage and changed her clothes.
3: Tell me about the clothes that you changed her into.
4: There's a lot of red. That's why I remember those.
3: What parts do you remember being red?
4: Pants and shoes, and the shirt was like white and red.
3: The shirt was white and red?
4: Yeah, her shoes. Shoes had white laces and were tying them.
0: Then Joanna said, Daniel, LJ, and V wrapped the unconscious girl in a blue tarp, put her in a white Suburban, and took off. And when they came back hours later, she said Daniel was covered in blood and the girl was not with him.
4: I asked Daniel where she was, and he said that she knows something. Because she could have gone home with that once she got there.
0: Joanna's story rang true, leading Derek Johnson to believe the mystery girl was Annie, and Daniel Ferry was her killer.
7: Did you see blood on the carpet?
8: Yeah.
7: Was it carpet or hard floor?
8: It was carpet.
7: Okay.
8: Positive is carpet.
0: Now the search team found the carpet in Ferry's house had been ripped up and the walls were freshly painted.
5: You got signs of a cover-up.
6: Yeah, it's looking more and more like this is actually true, all this information that we're receiving.
5: Did you find blood-like splotches?

0: is on the wall?
1: We found indications that there would be blood on the wall.
2: They swabbed those areas and then went looking for Daniel. They found him at an apartment complex, arrested him, and brought him in.
3: You want to talk to us about counsel? Yeah. What happened?
4: Let me ask you that. What do you think?
3: I got an answer.
2: It was, the detectives thought, the typical bad guy response. They were sure Daniel knew something. They asked him about LJ.
3: Do you know LJ?
4: Yeah,
3: I don't know no LJ.
2: And then about Annie.
4: Tell me about Annie.
3: Annie.
4: Who the f*** Annie? Annie is a girl that was at your house at the party last weekend.
3: Dude, I have no idea who Annie is.
4: We've already talked to a lot of other people that all verify she was there.
3: Okay, show me a picture then.
0: You showed him a picture of Annie?
1: Yep.
3: Brittany? Is your name Brittany?
4: No, it's Annie.
2: Detectives thought Daniel was lying, and they were done playing around.
3: Nobody.
4: I told you she's dead.
3: I didn't do it. What the f***? Do you guys think I did this? I do want to win. Because there's only, thing that is safe for me.
4: It's not Daniel, because I think you did it.
3: Well, if you think I did it, then you're got the wrong guy, not for real.
4: Good luck.
3: Find the right guy.
2: Derek was confident he had. They booked Daniel for Annie's murder. LJ, whoever he was, still hadn't turned up. But Detective Derek Johnson still thought he'd wrapped up his first homicide. All he needed was the lab to confirm that the blood found in Daniel's home was Annie's. But then the lab called, and everything unraveled.
5: Coming up.
6: I cried for 2 hours. I had only had a few months in detectives, and I didn't know if I was capable of doing this.
5: When Dateline continues.
2: Annie Kasperzak had had a rough childhood. She was passed along from foster home to foster home before she was adopted by her caseworker, Veronica. Annie's life finally seemed to be turning around. Then in 2012, Annie, just 15, was found murdered, her body floating in the Jordan River.
7: There was never a second that your mind didn't go to, This is not what was supposed to happen.
2: An eyewitness said she saw Daniel Ferry assault a girl the night Annie was killed. That witness also said the girl had shown up with LJ, whom police could never find. But in the course of their investigation of Ferry, detectives learned something interesting.
0: And you had another LJ in that crowd, didn't you?
1: Yeah.
0: Daniel Ferry.
1: Yeah.
0: What was his nickname?
1: So he used two. One was Joker, and the other one was Lil Joe.
0: Little Joe. LJ.
1: Yeah.
2: Maybe their witness was confused, or deliberately hiding the fact that Ferry and LJ were one and the same. Either way, Ferry seemed like their man. But the DA wanted more evidence before filing charges. Derek Johnson and Chad Carpenter thought the blood samples taken from Daniel Ferry's home would push the case over the finish line.
0: And then the blood work comes back and whoops.
1: Blood work came back and it was negative for blood.
2: Not only were the samples not Annie's blood, it wasn't even blood at all. A major blow to the investigation.
0: Didn't mean he's not good for the crime.
1: Doesn't mean that he's not good for the crime. It led us to believe that, okay, it didn't happen here at the Ferry residence.
0: So Ferry might be good for this thing, but boy, you're just not getting there.
1: Yeah.
2: The only bright spot, Daniel Ferry wasn't getting out of jail. He was also being investigated for an unrelated kidnapping and assault case in a neighboring town.
0: So he's on ice while you guys can develop your theories about his involvement in this thing.
1: Yeah.
2: They continued to investigate Ferry. Months went by. Lead Detective Derek Johnson was promoted to sergeant, which meant Jacqueline Moore's dream of making detective finally came true. Maybe a case of beware what you wish for. One of her first assignments was the Annie Kasperzak murder.
0: How'd you feel about it, that this was now going to be your case?
6: I cried for 2 hours.
2: Jacqueline decided she needed to start again from the beginning, following the chain of evidence that led her colleagues to Daniel Ferry. She thought she might link Ferry to Annie through his phone calls, but when she checked...
6: All of his cell phone records showed he was in the middle to northern part of Salt Lake County. He had never gone south. close enough to where Annie was killed, not even near her house.
2: And she well knew the physical evidence wasn't there either.
6: None of the DNA came back saying Annie was ever a friend or ever at his house.
2: Detectives had never found enough evidence to make a murder charge stick. And it turned out there was an explanation. Remember, while under suspicion for Annie's murder, Ferry was arrested for an unrelated kidnapping in a different town. The charge stuck. Ferry eventually pleaded guilty and was sent to prison. Draper police came to believe it was this kidnapping that star witness Joanna had recounted to them. She had seen a totally different crime, not Annie's murder. What's more, it happened on the same night Annie was killed. No way Daniel Ferry could have committed both crimes. So now, rookie detective Jacqueline Moore went back to the boxes and binders piled high on her desk.
6: I felt lost. I decided I needed to start from the beginning and see what information Derek had when he first got the case.
2: And so began the education of a detective. She started reading through pages and pages of Annie's notes and journal entries.
0: Who does Annie turn out to be the more you learn about her?
6: She's very lost. She wants to be loved by anyone and everyone.
2: And Jacqueline saw that there was one person in particular Annie wanted to be loved by. Chris Bagshaw. His name was scribbled all over her journals. Veronica remembered Annie gushing about him.
7: She liked him. He was different. He had enough of the bad boy going on that he wasn't a goody two-shoes, and so she didn't feel like he looked down at her.
2: Annie's diaries revealed something else, too.
6: She and Chris had sex.
2: Chris was the boy Annie had slept with just months before her death. After which, remember, she lied about being pregnant.
6: I'm starting to think that she made up the pregnancy to keep Chris around because he didn't want to be with her anymore.
2: Next, Jacqueline pored over Annie and Chris's phone records from the night of the murder. Not only was Chris the last person Annie spoke to, but the pattern of their calls spoke volumes.
6: 30 seconds here, and then it hangs up. Immediately, one of them calls the other back. Sometimes the call is ignored. Sometimes Chris's phone is blocked.
0: What do you think is going on?
6: It looks like a fight. It looks like they're yelling at each other and hanging up on each other.
2: Chris had no criminal record, and no eyewitness put him at the scene. And there was still the mysterious LJ, Annie's reported boyfriend whom police could never find. Not in any police database, not anywhere. That is, until Jacqueline knocked on one more door.
8: Hey.
9: How's it going?
6: Hi. Are you Jack?
8: Yes.
2: Her close buddy and predecessor, Derek Johnson, was by her side when she went to interview Annie's friend, Jackson. He told them the same story that they'd been hearing all along. Annie telling friends she was pregnant. Nothing new. But then they asked Jackson if he knew who LJ was. His answer floored them.
8: She would always refer to this guy as LJ. And I asked, well, what's his real name? And she said, Chris.
5: Coming up, a death on the road and a body blow to Jacqueline's case.
6: I lost any information that I needed on that case.
5: When Dateline continues.

0: September 1st, 2013. It was 6 a.m. Derek Johnson, once the lead detective on Annie's murder case, was now a sergeant. He was just finishing his graveyard shift and headed back to the station when he noticed a car parked on the side of the road. It looked like a stranded motorist. Derek stopped to help, but never made it out of his car.
1: That motorist had a gun, and he was angry.
0: Draper Police Chief Brian Roberts.
1: And he fired at Derek Johnson while he was sitting in the driver's seat of his car.
0: Derek, wounded, tried to drive away, but lost control and crashed head-on into a tree. He died at the scene.
2: It was hard. Yeah, it sucked. You have to give me a second. So Derek, he was a good guy. Good cop. Good friend.
0: Derek was just 32 years old, leaving behind his wife and his 6-year-old son and his family at Draper PD.
1: You know, everybody talks about the cop's cop and the best cop you can have and how he treated and served the community. Derek was one of those guys.
0: For Jacqueline Moore, the loss was twofold.
3: He was starting to get some free time to come help me with the case and tell me more about what he did when he was on the case. And then he was killed. I didn't have anyone else to ask.
4: You'd lost your friend, your old competitive friend.
3: I lost my friend and I lost any information that I needed on that case. There was no one else.
4: Because he was kind of the institutional memory of this thing, wasn't
3: he? Yes.
0: Jacqueline had only herself to rely on now. In the balance, justice for Annie, now dead for a year and a half. She strongly suspected Chris Bagshaw knew more than he was telling. Jacqueline listened to Chris's interviews again and again and noticed something interesting Chris said about his shoes.
5: She had a bloody nose last time I hung out with her. And we were sitting right next to each other, and she did drip it on my shoes.
6: Do you remember where on the shoe? Is that?
5: It was on my shoelaces. I'm not sure which shoelaces. And I was about 5 days ago, me and my friend Spencer were hanging out, and she just came over.
0: Spencer. Remember, Jacqueline had seen him coming into the station in the days following Annie's murder. She had a gut feeling back then that he was hiding something, and detectives at the time asked for his phone.
7: Do you have an idea why we took your phone?
8: For call logs?
7: Well, no, that's part of the reason, but there was a message on there that we were kind of interested in. Do you know what that message is?
0: It was a message from Chris. The cops might come back to your house. I need you to tell them that Annie got a bloody nose, so I don't get blamed.
8: He told me that about the... He said something about the bloody nose. That I actually don't remember saying. I remember hearing it, though.
0: Lab results eventually did show Annie's blood was on Chris's shoes. Detectives questioned him about it during a second interview.
9: Okay, would have just been one drop?
7: Yeah.
0: But then his story began to change.
10: Where did it drip from your shoe?
5: There was a little bit on the shoelace, and then there was like a little bit right here.
9: Okay. So the two separate drops that you could see?
10: Yeah.
0: In fact, the lab found more than just those two spots of blood. They found several. But studying the case file, Jacqueline noticed that the lab didn't test every spot to see if it belonged to Annie. They also hadn't tested the bottom of Chris's shoes.
4: So what do you do?
3: Well, at that point, we went with a private lab to see if they could test the shoes further. It appeared the bottom of the shoe, both shoes, were soaked in blood.
0: It seemed like damning evidence. But after testing that blood further...
3: It came back with two males and two females.
4: Again, nothing you can take to the jury.
3: Right.
0: 6 months passed, and more dead ends. It had now been 2 years since Annie's murder.
3: I was starting to think maybe we're not going to actually solve this case.
0: But Jacqueline was tenacious. She enlisted the help of a cell phone expert, a former homicide detective named Cy Ray.
11: There are certain cases like this case when you hear the details and you understand what's going on, and you see that the agency's having challenges. How do you not get involved?
0: He reviewed 35,000 of Chris Bagshaw's calls and texts, and one call stood out, an incoming call at 9:01 p.m. the night Annie was killed.
11: What really stood out is we see these 25 handoffs.
0: Handoffs, the signal bouncing from tower to tower.
11: the signal strength had to be so similar within those four towers, and a very poor signal at that, that it would cause the handing off that we saw.
0: Eventually, they found it, the only spot in town that caused the strange pattern of pings. It was at the Jordan River, the very spot where Annie was killed.
11: We feel very, very comfortable saying at 9:01 p.m. on March 10th, the phone was within 100 meters of where we're standing.
0: It turned out, of all the people who could have called Chris that night, the one who did at precisely 9:01 p.m. was Annie's mom, Veronica. That was because of something Annie had told Veronica earlier that morning, something about Chris.
12: He'd asked her, "What would you do if I asked you to run away with me?"
13: Run away.
12: And then I told her, I said, "You know, if you're ever missing, he's the first person I'm calling."
0: Which she did, and without even realizing it, helped police place Chris Bagshaw at the scene of the crime, right around the time her daughter was killed. It was early morning, October 16th, 2014, when Veronica got another life-changing call.
14: Coming up.
12: Jacqueline was on the line. She says, "We're in Colorado and we're in the process of arresting Chris."
14: When Dateline

0: Chris, now 17, had moved to Grand Junction, Colorado, and was living with his mom. He was completely unprepared for the undercover officers who approached him on his way to school and for the young detective who met him in the interview room.
1: Chris.
2: Hey.
1: Hey. Nice to meet you.
0: Jacqueline had wanted to question Chris all along. Now, she finally had her chance.
2: Is this an interview?
1: Yes.
0: But just as soon as it began...
2: I'm not going to talk to you, Sam.
1: Okay.
0: It was over.
1: Well, we have a warrant for your arrest.
2: For?
1: Murder and obstruction of justice.
2: I thought I'd prove myself innocent.
1: No. You didn't.
0: Chris was extradited back to Utah. Veronica and James were grateful to police, but they knew nothing could bring Annie back.
3: While we support the police department and the attorney's office, and we appreciate all the work that they have continued to do, it does not change what happened.
0: February 29th, 2016, almost 4 years since Annie's murder. And Darwin Christopher Bagshaw's trial was just a week away. He had refused to talk to police and pleaded not guilty.
4: We were preparing for trial the following week, and I got a phone call that Chris's attorney scheduled a hearing that day.
0: Jacqueline, now a sergeant with the Utah State Police, ran down to court and barely made it in time. When she got there, she saw Chris standing before the judge.
5: The case is set for a change of plea hearing today. Are we going forward with that, Mr. Bell?
6: Yes, we are, Your Honor.
5: All right. If you'd like to...
0: There was no deal offered, just a change of heart.
5: Are you pleading guilty to the charge because you're guilty of it?
7: Yes, Your Honor.
0: Right. Chris's attorney said Chris wanted to take responsibility for what he had done.
5: All right, then as to count one, murder or first-degree felony, how do you plead?
7: Guilty, Your Honor.
0: A guilty plea, confirming what Jacqueline had pieced together over the years of her investigation. And she had a theory about how it all went down.
4: So March 10th, Annie is discussing over the phone what her options are for her baby with Chris. And Chris is telling her he's come up with a plan and they can run away and be together.
0: Jacqueline thinks Chris really believed Annie was pregnant, so he persuaded her to meet him at the river. But
4: Chris has no intent on running away. Chris's only reason for being there is to kill her. So he just starts beating her until she dies.
8: Turns out to be a very sloppy crime. The amount of blood.
4: Mm-hmm.
9: I feel that he betrayed Annie more than he betrayed us. Annie knew him, and Annie trusted him.
0: At his sentencing, Chris, now 18, sounded remorseful.
7: I'm very sorry for everything that's happened, and I want to apologize to Annie's family and to my family. And to everybody in court today for putting everybody through this.
10: Still trying to put words into everything that has happened.
0: But for Veronica, no amount of I'm sorries could make up for what she and Annie's entire family lost.
11: May you feel sadness. May you feel loss. May your tears heal your soul. But may your conscience never clear. I will grieve my daughter every day.
5: And so for the charge of murder, a first-degree felony, I'll sentence you to an indeterminate term of not less than 15 years.
0: Chris Bagshaw robbed Annie of her future, and now a judge had decided his fate. It'd be 15 years to life in prison. Jacqueline has other cases to work these days. But this one, Annie's case, will surely always hold a special place in her heart.
8: Do you think Derek would have approved? His confidence in you would have been vindicated finally.
4: I wished so bad he was there.
0: Annie started off as a case for Veronica, too. But she became so much more.
9: We put her ashes in the ocean so that she would never be in one place. And so that wherever we were at, we could feel like she was there.
0: Despite the horrific events that took away her daughter, Veronica is still as determined as ever to continue to do good work and to help children in need. She and James have since adopted 5 more children. It is just what Annie would have wanted them to do.
6: That's all for now. I'm Lester Holt. Thanks for joining us.
12: We heard all this talk around the town that Jesse was dead. To know that the last moments that she spent on this earth, she was in so much fear, it's not fair. If he's still out there, he could still be plotting, he could still be hunting. Who's next?
13: Jesse gave her all to everything she did.
14: She's on a mission.
15: Her whole life.
13: And then someone took it all away.
14: I was like, Jesse? Nothing. I jiggled her a little bit, and then I knew, this is not good.
15: What's the problem? My daughter won't wake up.
13: She had been murdered in her own bed after coming home from a pool party. A party that hadn't been all fun and games.
16: She was 19, and these were men in their 40s. We wanted to talk to them.
13: Did something happen at that party? What was happening around this small town?
17: I hear somebody running behind me. Then I noticed he had a knife in his hand.
13: Someone was stalking young women.
17: It was either I try to save myself or let this guy do whatever he wants to me.
13: His dreams were their nightmares.
16: There were searches on serial killers, searches on bondage.
13: Could he be caught before he killed again?
16: And my God, I knew he had done it. Now I needed to go out and prove it.
6: I'm Lester Holt, and this is Dateline.
18: She was a young woman who devoted her whole life to making music. An accomplished musician who played several instruments, acted, even wrote her own songs. Singing this
15: song for you. That was her biggest passion. She saw music as a way to change the world.
19: That's the only friend I had that sang and did all like the violin and piano.
20: It's got a really unique sound.
21: Yeah.
18: So who could have predicted that on July 15th, 2013, the music and a young girl's dreams would end so suddenly?
12: We were in shock and disbelief.
22: It was hard to understand and to come to grips with.
15: Oh my God, oh my God, oh my God.
23: Ma'am, is she in line with me? We're going to get EMS out for you.
18: A small town was faced with a mystery, with police asking, what was real and what was a performance?
16: He's an actor. He's 2 different people.
14: Who is this guy? Who does he think he is that he can go around doing this to women?
18: Ask anyone who knew Jesse Blodgett growing up in Hartford, Wisconsin, and they'll tell you she was happy, passionate, full of life. Her dad, Buck, says she had always been that way.
14: Did she have a happy childhood?
15: Oh, yeah. I'll show you 600 photos on my computer. You can be able to count on one hand the ones you can find where she's not beaming and smiling. She was a really happy kid.
18: Jesse, an only child, was the light of her parents' lives, their miracle baby. Buck and Joy Blodgett thought they couldn't have children, so they cherished their little girl that much more.
15: We bonded from day one when that little purple head came out, and every day since. We talked about drugs, we talked about sex. There was nothing off limits.
18: And her mom says Jesse's friends were like part of the family.
11: They always seemed to hang out at our house.
12: Yeah, we did.
19: She would like find any reason to throw a party.
12: Yeah.
18: Ian, Jackie, and Amelia were 3 of Jesse's closest high school pals.
19: We all just kind of hit it off right away, I guess.
12: It's hard not to. I mean, she has a really contagious personality.
18: But Jesse also had a more serious side, one that loved to debate issues and fight for causes she believed in.
14: Jesse sounds a little like an old soul. Is that fair?
19: She liked old people stuff.
12: Yeah, she did. I don't really know much high schoolers that are super activists about animal rights.
24: She made herself well-versed in just a lot of different opinions and viewpoints.
18: Jesse wanted to make a difference. That much was clear. But what made her happiest was sharing her gift.
12: Every time I went over to Jess's house, she would always be playing the piano. Even though when I was trying to talk to her, she'd be like, I'm like, hello, Jesse.
18: Jesse's passion for music grew even stronger in college. In the summer after her freshman year, she teamed up with an old boyfriend and theater pal, Dan. And together, they wrote this heartfelt song.
25: Your hand in mine.
15: had a music room. He had a music room at his house. So he'd bring his guitar, and they both sang.
18: That summer, Jesse also won the title role in the local production of Fiddler on the Roof. Jerry Becker directed the show.
1: Did she just fully embrace it?
2: She did. She enjoyed being the person who really opens the show and sets the mood, sets the feeling.
18: It was July 14th, after the Sunday matinee. Jesse and the cast gathered for a pool party.
2: We went out to a cast member's farm. He had a pool and some llamas and other animals there. I left early with my family, and I remember her sitting there and said goodnight and thanked her for her performance.
1: She came home around what time?
3: It was late, 12:30, I believe.
1: You were still awake?
3: I waited up for her. I couldn't go to sleep until I heard that she was in the house.
18: They chatted briefly and said goodnight. The next morning, Jesse's mom popped into her daughter's room before work and saw Jesse still fast asleep.
1: Nothing that you would ever think was odd when you left, I would imagine.
3: No, and this was her first morning to sleep in a very long time.
18: Joy returned home for lunch and saw that Jesse wasn't downstairs, ready for her afternoon violin lesson.
3: I went to the top of the stairs and I was like, Jesse? Nothing. So then I went in. I came around the bed and then I kind of jiggled her a little bit and nothing. And then I knew, this is not good. This is not good.
18: Joy made a frantic call to 911.
20: What's the problem?
21: My daughter is blue. I went to wake her up, and I just got home for lunch, and she won't wake up.
20: Is she breathing?
21: I don't think so, no.
20: Okay, you're trying to do CPR?
21: I'm trying to just pump her chest.
18: Just hours before, she had seen her daughter sleeping peacefully. Now Joy, a chiropractor, was fighting to save Jesse's life.
1: Your mother instincts were kicking in and your doctor instincts.
3: Yeah, I just kept thinking, she fell asleep and stopped breathing in the pillow or something.
18: As Joy moved Jesse to the floor to better perform CPR, first responders arrived.
1: Did you at that point start to feel her slip away, that hope was dwindling fast?
3: I think I just was thinking, they'll do it. They'll take her to the hospital. Oh, God, they can do all kinds of stuff, you know?
18: But they never took Jesse to the hospital. It was too late. She was gone. A tragedy, and now a mystery. What happened to Jesse Blodgett?
13: When we return, detectives hear something from Jesse's mom they find interesting and troubling. When Jesse got home that night from the party, she was upset.
3: What's going on? She said, the guys, you know.
13: What about the guys? When Dateline continues.
18: Joy Blodgett had come home for lunch and discovered her 19-year-old daughter, Jessie, dead in her own bed. Jessie's father was at work.
1: You had to call your husband.
3: I wanted to let him know as soon as possible because I knew how much he loved his little girl.
15: She said, honey, honey, honey, it's Jessie. Then she busted out crying and I knew something was really, really wrong. I said, is she gone? And Joy, no more words came, just tears. So I raced home.
18: But when Buck arrived home, police cars and a crime scene truck were already in the driveway.
15: I went in the door through the yellow tape, and when I saw Joy's eyes in the living room, then I knew that Jess was gone.
18: Buck wasn't allowed in Jesse's room because police were in there trying to figure out what had happened. Detective Richard Thickens of the Hartford Police Department was one of the first on the scene. He looked around, saw a typical teenager's messy bedroom. Nothing strange there, but when he saw Jesse's body, it was clear to the detective that Jesse didn't die of natural causes.
25: The first thing I noticed was there was a very red mark running pretty much all the way across her neck.
1: Did you need an autopsy to tell you what you were seeing?
25: No, it was very apparent that this was a ligature mark at that point.
18: Jesse had been murdered, strangled. But inside her bedroom, there was no murder weapon, no sign of a struggle. Except one thing did seem odd about Jesse's bed.
3: The covers were over the bed in a perfect manner, and a kid who had stuff strewn all over the bed, there was nothing on the bed.
25: It was very apparent that the scene had been changed. This is certainly a possibility of somebody trying to ensure that they didn't leave anything of themselves behind.
1: Did they finally let you go upstairs when they had finished to say a proper goodbye?
24: They released her room as a crime scene at the end of the day and brought her down. And after waiting all day and finally getting my moment to say goodbye and tell her I love her and tell her I'm sorry, suddenly everybody's around watching me. And I never really had that moment with her alone to say goodbye.
1: That is heartbreaking.
24: Yeah.
18: Having barely digested the news of their daughter's death and still in shock, Buck and Joy sat down with investigators to tell them everything they knew. There was no sign of forced entry to the house, but they explained, like most people in this quiet, safe town, they often left a door unlocked.
25: This individual found that one door. The house wasn't ransacked. It looked to us that this person knew right where to go to find her.
18: To the detective, it didn't seem random. It was clear Jesse was targeted. One of Buck's first thoughts, a crew of tree cutters that recently worked outside Jesse's window.
24: It made me wonder if they had had thoughts when they were in the trees, limbing our trees above her bedroom and she was sleeping in there. Just wondered if they noticed that here's this teenage girl sleeping home alone when Joy and I are at work while they're in our yard.
18: Buck also told the detectives about a problem Jesse was having at her part-time restaurant job. Trouble with a coworker.
24: She had come home a couple times and said that he was inappropriate with her.
1: What was he doing that was inappropriate?
24: He would often make sure that she had to rub against him as she passed him.
1: That must make you nuts as a parent when you hear
24: when
1: stories.
24: When I first
1: like
24: heard that.
1: That,
24: I was almost out that door to go over and talk to him.
18: The restaurant was just down the road. It seemed possible that this coworker Jesse found creepy knew where she lived, had been watching the house.
25: Certainly we're going to take any possibility. We don't want to close any avenues of investigation at that point.
18: Then Joy told the detective something that really caught their attention. Jesse had come home from that Fiddler on the Roof cast party, clearly upset.
3: I said, "What's going on?" She said, "Oh, the guys, you know, they're always making passes and I don't know why they have to always turn it there."
18: Jesse told her mom two older men from the cast were flirting with her, and it made her uncomfortable. One pulled her on his lap. The other told a dirty joke. At the time, Joy thought the flirtation seemed harmless, and her young daughter simply didn't know how to handle it.
3: She didn't like men taking, you know, privileges on women.
18: But perhaps the incidents were more serious than her mother thought. Jesse wrote about them in her diary that night, ending her final entry with "God be with me."
25: She was 19, and from what Joy understood, these were men in their 40s.
1: Is that a bit of a red flag for you?
25: Can be. We wanted to talk to him.
18: Detective Thickens could see the pretty, talented teenager could attract unwanted male attention. Now he had to figure out if any of it had to do with Jesse's murder.
4: Coming up, a possible suspect.
25: Someone that was flirting with her less than 24 hours before her death.
19: We thought it was him. I mean, who else could it have been?
4: When Dateline continues.

0: It was hard to believe a murder like this could happen in peaceful Hartford, Wisconsin, let alone to a warm and loving teenager like Jessie Blodgett. Within hours of her death, word had spread. Jessie's close friends, Jackie and Amelia, raced to the Blodgett house.
1: We drove up her driveway and her parents were standing outside and they said, Jessie's no longer with us anymore.
2: Was that when it became real for you?
1: It was just, I don't know, it was just like really shocking, I guess. So it's probably the worst pain that anyone could ever feel.
0: Jessie's theater director, Jerry Becker, was also stunned, having just celebrated with Jessie and the cast of Fiddler on the Roof the night before.
3: The best way to describe it is simply surreal.
0: Finding Jessie's killer became the police department's number one priority.
4: This is a girl that's been attacked at her home where she should be safe, and I think that it definitely did put people on edge.
0: Detectives talked with cast members from Fiddler on the Roof and heard again how Jessie had been upset after the cast party, in particular with one man named Randy Talley.
4: We made contact with him and asked him to come in to speak with us.
5: Are you thinking that this could be the guy?
4: He's significantly older, someone that was flirting with her less than 24 hours before her death. So he's certainly a person of interest.
0: Randy came in for questioning and admitted to joking around playfully with Jessie at the party and swore there was nothing more to it. But part of Randy's story didn't sit well with Detective Thickens.
5: Where had he been during the time of the crime?
4: He was working or was scheduled to work through a temp agency. He didn't actually go to work that day.
5: So where was he then?
4: He said he spent most of the day actually at his apartment by himself.
5: Did you just come right out with it? Did you have anything to do with the murder of Jessie?
4: I asked him if he had any involvement in her death. He said no.
0: But the detective wondered, was his story straight out of a script?
4: He's an actor, and it's hard for me at that point to gauge if he's acting or being truthful.
0: Investigators issued a search warrant for his phone records.
4: We're going to verify where Randy was and look at his alibi. Was his cell phone anywhere near that house in this time period?
0: Jessie's friends quickly heard the police were looking at a cast member.
5: What was being said about the cast member?
1: Just that he was kind of creepy, and we thought it was him. I mean, who else could have been?
0: But the play's director, Jerry Becker, didn't believe it. He couldn't imagine Randy being responsible for Jessie's death.
5: Did you pick up the phone and call Randy when he was going through this?
6: Yes.
3: He was saddened by all this.
5: How did that conversation leave you feeling?
3: I was exceptionally confident at the end of that phone call that he was not involved in this in any way.
0: And when the detective got his hands on Randy's phone records, he began thinking the same thing.
5: Did his phone records tell you anything that was of significance?
4: No. He had been talking to her on the phone that we could see in this time period that we're looking at, and he hadn't been near the house. We haven't eliminated him, but we're having to look at other options.
0: So, working day and night, they went over the other leads from Jessie's parents. They interviewed the tree trimmers who might have been peering into Jessie's window.
4: There was nothing of significance found as far as their possible involvement.
0: And they tracked down the restaurant co-worker Jessie had been upset with.
4: He was actually out of the country, as our understanding was, at the time this would have happened.
5: So, case closed on that one.
4: He's not going to be involved.
0: And remember, Joy mentioned a second man from the cast party who made Jessie uncomfortable, the one she claimed told an inappropriate joke. Turns out that guy was none other than Jerry Becker.
3: I gotta believe it was sort of some misunderstanding with regard to who Jessie was talking about.
5: So it was a surprise to you that she had brought up your name specifically?
3: Absolutely.
5: Did you have anything to hide about that night?
3: No. My daughter and my son were there at the picnic with me.
0: Jerry told us he'd had just a brief conversation with Jessie that night. There was nothing flirtatious about it. Detectives didn't think it sounded like much of a lead, and Jerry never became a suspect. In fact, the investigation was going nowhere, leaving the town on edge.
1: Every time someone would come up behind me, I would jump, even if I knew they were coming up behind me.
0: Then, news of another crime heightened everyone's fears.
7: It was an attack so brutal she had to get 15 stitches on her hand.
0: It happened in a neighboring town. another attack on a young woman close to Jesse's age in a park less than 10 miles from her house.
5: Did you think that there was any possible connection to the park attack?
6: They were too similar. They were too violent. They were against young women. They must be connected some way or another.
0: What had happened in that park? And could it lead detectives to Jesse's killer?
8: Coming up, a harrowing first-person account of that vicious attack.
9: You grabbed the knife with your bare hands.
1: It was either I try to save myself or let this guy do whatever he wants to me.
8: Was someone stalking young women around this small town? When Dateline continues.
0: After the vibrant 19-year-old with a passion for music was strangled in her own bed, Jesse Blodgett's grief-stricken parents couldn't stop thinking about the way she died.
5: That's such a dark place to go, to think about her last moments.
10: It doesn't get any darker than that, and I laid on her bed early on and held my breath as long as I could, until longer than I've ever been able to in my life, trying to black out to see how that was, which is nothing like what she went through.
0: Police thought Jesse had been targeted, but now some of Jesse's friends wondered if her murderer was the same person who attacked a woman in a nearby park.
11: When I found out about that, I was almost thinking in my head, like, who's next? You know, if he's still out there, he could still be plotting, he could still be hunting.
12: I was like, who is this guy?
0: This is Melissa Richards, the victim of that attack. It happened 3 days before Jesse was killed. Her courageous story of survival is amazing.
5: You arrive at the park, and what's the first thing you see?
12: A blue minivan.
5: Anything out of the ordinary?
12: No.
0: Melissa Richards and her dog, Remy, went for a walk in Richfield Park, and when they returned...
1: The guy was still parked in the car, and what I noticed was him looking out of the driver's side window.
5: Did it seem weird?
1: I just thought he wanted his privacy. And then about... here, I hear somebody running behind me. So I look back and go, oh, you scared me. Then I noticed he had a knife in his hand and he was still coming towards me.
0: Before Melissa could run, she was knocked to the ground and her attacker pinned her down on her stomach. But Melissa fought back and did something almost unthinkable. She grabbed the knife by the blade.
5: You grabbed the knife with your bare hands.
1: Right.
5: What possessed you to do that?
1: Well, it was either I try to save myself or let this guy do whatever he wants to me.
0: With Melissa resisting, the attacker apparently panicked and seemed to give up.
1: He finally was just kind of got up off of me. He was still holding onto the knife and he's like, can I just go? And I said no.
0: A defiant Melissa wanted her attacker to stay put and answer for his crime. But instead, he dropped the knife and fled.
1: So he ended up running back to his car. I got in my car and I got out of here as fast as I could.
0: Wounded and bloody, Melissa picked up the knife and got herself to a hospital for stitches. There, she was met by Detective Clausing of the Washington County Sheriff's Department.
13: This wasn't a robbery. He didn't say, give me your purse. This wasn't a dog napping. He didn't say, give me your dog. This was a vicious personal attack on a stranger.
0: Melissa had never seen her attacker before, but lucky for investigators, she had an almost photographic memory.
12: He was wearing glasses. He had blonde, shaggy hair. I said he's about 6'2", 210 pounds.
5: Did he look like a normal guy?
12: Mm-hmm. Yeah, especially with what he was wearing, just normal clothes from Kohl's.
0: Melissa could even tell police the make and model of his van.
13: She knew it was a blue Dodge Caravan, likely around 2000 to 2002.
0: Despite that great description, investigators could not identify Melissa's attacker, and he was still at large when Jesse was murdered. And while some of Jesse's friends had been speculating about a link, investigators disagreed.
5: You're not linking the two crimes or trying to force them to fit together?
4: Not at all. One's in a park with a knife, and the other one's in a private home with strangulation.
0: So the two investigations remained separate, and Hartford police continued to look for new leads in Jesse's case. One by one, they called in her heartbroken friends to ask them what they knew.
5: Did you consider any of her friends as possible suspects?
10: Never.
5: Not one friend?
10: Never.
0: The interviews with Jesse Blodgett's friends revealed nothing new. Then, detectives in the Park case got a huge break, one that would change the course of both investigations. Melissa's description of her attacker's van triggered the memory of a deputy who routinely patrolled the park where she was assaulted.
13: Deputy Meyer had approached us in the Detective Bureau and said, several weeks ago, I was in that park. There was a blue van parked in the exact same spot that you had described, parked the exact same way.
0: At the time, the deputy thought the van seemed suspicious and ran its license plate, but he found nothing alarming and continued his patrol. Now, his intuition was telling him the van was the same one involved in Melissa's attack. He had no paper record of the plate, but in his squad car, the computer kept a log of old searches. And after hours of backtracking...
5: Bingo.
13: It wasn't a bingo, but it was very good.
5: Close.
13: Yeah, it was close.
0: The van belonged to Alora and Melvin Bartelt. Records showed that Melvin was too old to be Melissa's attacker, but detectives learned the Bartelts had a 19-year-old son who matched Melissa's description perfectly. And when Detective Clausing called that son's cell number, it rang somewhere that would surprise everyone.
13: He answered. I introduced myself. I said I needed to speak with him. His name had come up in an incident. I asked him where he was. He told me he was at the Blodgett house. I said, where?
8: Coming up, was this the break detectives so desperately needed, or just a strange coincidence?
14: We were saying, no, not this kid.
15: There's no way that he could have killed our friend.
8: When Dateline continues.

0: It was a promising lead for investigators searching for the young man who so brazenly attacked Melissa Richards with a knife. They had a suspect who matched her description, a suspect whose parents owned a blue minivan just like the one she'd spotted at the scene.
1: He was showing up in 15 minutes, so we were talking about how we were going to talk to him.
0: Their person of interest arrived, friendly and cooperative.
2: My name is Joel Claus, and that's Aaron Walsh.
0: And almost immediately, investigators noticed suspicious cuts and bruises on his body.
3: Cut stab of a screw at work.
2: Oh.
3: Grab like a card that I moved my stuff around on there.
1: He had a cut on his thumb. He had a road rash on his leg. He had injuries which looked consistent with the injury someone might have had with attacking Melissa Richards.
2: Supposed to be at work.
0: Detectives were skeptical about the work injury story. In fact, they weren't sure this 19-year-old even had a job.

0: cut on his thumb. He had road rash on his leg. He had injuries which looked consistent with the injury someone might have had with attacking Melissa Richards.
1: Supposed to be at work.
2: Detectives were skeptical about the work injury story. In fact, they weren't sure this 19-year-old even had a job.
1: If we checked with your employer, would you still have your job?
3: No.
1: Okay, that's what I thought. How long, when did you lose your job?
3: A while ago.
0: It's the first time we had him in a line. Picked up my chair, moved it over next to him. Started a different phase of the interview.
3: No more lies. Just makes things worse.
2: So after the detective's warning, the suspect tried another story. This time, he claimed he'd cut his finger while cooking.
3: Nobody in their right mind would lie about cutting themselves if it happened at home cooking. Okay? Right. What happened? Just be honest.
4: I've gone to the park before. I've been there.
2: As the police continued to press the young man, he began to crack, and quickly.
3: And you were in your van, correct, or your mom's van, or your dad's, and you went after that girl, right?
4: Yes.
2: He admitted to going after Melissa Richards with a knife, and then offered a bizarre explanation for why he did it.
4: I wanted to scare someone else, because everyone else is so confident. I don't understand it.
2: Detectives placed him under arrest, but were far from finished. The reason? Remember what he told detectives when they reached him by phone.
3: Where were you at again?
4: House in Hartford, just about his house.
2: That's right. The confessed attacker was also a friend of Jesse's.
3: Is that the girl that just passed?
4: Yeah, we were visiting her parents.
2: His name was Daniel Bartelt. Dan to his friends, and he was the same Dan Jesse had been writing this music with that summer. Detective Clausen called Hartford police right away. They had a suspect for them in custody. Jesse's parents refused to believe the news.
5: We were saying, no, not this kid, no.
6: He's a friend of ours,
5: right.
6: And our daughter's...
5: Yeah, he's a little screwed up. He just got back from college and he doesn't know what he's doing right now, blah, blah, blah. But no, we don't think it's Dad.
2: After all, Daniel was more than Jessie's friend. He was her first love in high school and had never been in trouble.
7: He had everything going for him. He was a top-notch student, straight-A student.
8: I've never shared a general enthusiasm.
7: He got the lead role in most of the musicals. Very talented.
5: I was like, I like this kid, you know, just because, you know, he could make me laugh. And he came from a nice family.
7: We said, it's not Dan. He's a good kid.
2: Jesse's friends agreed. When detectives called Daniel's cell phone, they were with him at the Blodgett house, grieving together.
9: We were all crying, and our friend Dan's, his phone rang, and he was like, I got called into the police station for questioning.
2: Amelia and Jackie were the ones who drove Daniel to the police station that afternoon. They'd assumed it was just routine questioning about Jesse.
9: I was like, well, you know, Dan, like, they might question you as a suspect. That's what they've been doing for all of her male friends. And he's like, oh yeah, I didn't even think about that.
2: Now, even with Dan under arrest for the park attack, they couldn't imagine their friend was capable of murder.
9: I was thinking it was a mistake. Like, yes, maybe Dan did attack this girl in Richfield, but there's no way that he could have killed our friend.
2: But the detective who just interrogated Daniel thought the opposite.
10: Did you believe Daniel could have killed Jesse?
0: Yes. It's just a sense you got, a feeling you got.
10: That you were sitting across from a killer?
0: Yes.
2: Detective Thickens went to grill Dan himself.
11: So I was hopeful that we might get more information that would advance our case.
12: When was the last time you saw him?
4: Last week, I think.
2: Daniel admitted to having romantic feelings for Jesse, but swore, through sobs, he had nothing to do with the murder.
4: What do you think happened to Jesse?
12: No idea.
4: I think it could have been accidental.
12: I don't know why someone would.
2: But detectives didn't believe him, and he fit the profile of

0: the killer they were looking for, someone who knew Jessie and her habits.
1: She usually wouldn't get up before 11 or 12. I would text her in the morning, ask if she wanted to hang out or something, and she wouldn't respond.
2: He knew where she was going to be, knew she didn't have a dog in the house, knew she didn't have siblings, knew where her parents were going to be.
0: And as for his emotional denial, they thought it was an act.
2: He was making these noises, gulping and sobbing noises, as if he was crying. He didn't shed a tear during that entire time I talked to him. And my God, I knew he had done it, and now I needed to go out and prove it.
3: Coming up, Daniel faces a jury and Jesse's family.
4: Buck, Joy, I can't give you the answers that you're looking for.
3: When Dateline continues.

0: Daniel Bartelt had confessed to a violent attack against a woman in a park. But after police spoke with him, they realized he could also be guilty of something far worse.
1: Did you leave that interview having any doubt that Dan was the killer?
2: None whatsoever.
0: Daniel told investigators on the morning Jesse was killed, he was in a park reading a book. And when they checked the security cameras,
2: we found video that put him there.
0: But that didn't mean Daniel was innocent. Detectives decided to search the park, combing through more than a dozen garbage bins, hoping to find anything that linked Daniel to Jesse's murder.
2: And in one garbage can, this cereal box full of ligatures.
0: Ropes that were very likely the murder weapons used to strangle Jesse, plus a whole lot more. Bloody sanitizing wipes, tape, shoelaces.
2: I guess he didn't believe that we would have made the effort to go through the garbage to find anything.
0: Police sent the evidence for testing, and forensics showed that both Jesse and Daniel's DNA were on the ropes found in the park. Detectives shared the incriminating discovery with Jesse's parents.
3: I had trouble getting it, that it was Dan. The realist in me knew it was him. The other half of me was like, what happened to Dan?
0: Daniel Bartelt was officially charged with murder. Buck and Joy tried to wrap their heads around what happened to the funny teenager and had nothing but empathy for his parents.
3: They didn't do this. They did nothing wrong. They provided a great environment for him, for his sister. They're good people.
4: I can't say that he's totally evil, but something went very wrong. I don't know what.
0: And they also felt sorry for Randy Talley, the cast member briefly rumored to be involved, now completely cleared.
3: I felt bad. Just more collateral damage from one person's evil choices.
0: And though the DNA evidence linking Daniel to the murder seemed to give the DA a slam dunk case, Daniel pleaded not guilty. Gary Schmelz was his attorney.
1: Some people might say that there was overwhelming evidence against Daniel. Why go to trial?
5: You go to trial when your client, and in this case Dan, denies having committed the crime.
6: Whether the defendant is guilty.
0: When Daniel's trial began, the courtroom was full of conflicted hearts. Supporters on both sides knew or cared for Jesse and Daniel.
1: What was it like watching one friend being tried for killing another?
7: It's like I was watching a TV show. Like, you're in the same room as the person that, you know, murdered your friend. It's crazy.
3: It was the strangest mix of emotions. When he walked in from the back room of the courtroom, I wanted to hug him and make him feel better. I felt his humiliation and shame. I wanted to punch him.
0: Prosecutors said from the start, there was no easy explanation for why Daniel did what he did.
8: Why did he pick Jesse? Was he mad at Jesse? No, he wasn't mad at Jesse. He picked Jesse because she was convenient.
0: But the DA did say there was evidence that showed this seemingly sweet young man had been secretly obsessed with murder. On his computer, police found disturbing internet searches.
8: What does he do in the days and events leading up to this crime? There's a search for serial killers on Wiki. A little bit later, serial killers by number of victims.
0: Their most alarming find was a violent, pornographic film with a plot eerily similar to how Jesse was killed. Prosecutors claim Daniel used it as an instructional video.
9: At some point in the movie, he pulls out a binding and places it around her neck. He then strangles her.
2: There were searches on serial killers. There were searches on bondage.
1: Did Dan then, who was big into the theater, a straight-A student, was he also a serial killer in training?
2: I think that's the potential.
8: These items.
0: Prosecutors showed the jury all the physical evidence, the DNA, the tape, the wipes, the likely murder weapons that tied Daniel to Jesse's death. Through it all, Daniel sat quietly at the defense table, looking at no one and showing little emotion. Even when the DA presented evidence the public had never heard before.
10: Performed DNA analysis on it.
0: DNA that the state argued showed he not only killed Jesse, but also raped her.
1: Daniel's DNA was found under Jesse's fingernails and inside her. That must have been one of the toughest pieces of evidence to combat in front of the jury.
5: Difficult, you know. Didn't have really an alternate explanation for that, and don't have one as I sit here right now.
0: In any case, Daniel was never charged with rape. What day of the week is and it? For the Tuesday. Murder, the defense rested without calling a single witness to the stand. The jury deliberated just 3 hours.
11: We, the jury, find the defendant, Daniel Bartelt, guilty of first-degree intentional homicide as charged in the information. Ladies and gentlemen, was this your verdict?
12: It's a not a good day for anybody. Nobody won.
13: With Jesse's father, Buck Bludgeon.
0: Months later, at the sentencing, Buck stunned the courtroom when he said this.
14: Dan, I forgive you, as I have every single day since we found out it was you.
0: And in response to such unbelievable grace, Daniel looked straight at Joy and Buck and continued to deny his guilt.
15: Buck, Joy, I can't give you the answers that you're looking for.
16: I pray
15: for you, for all of you.
16: And I hope that
15: I believe that someday I will be before a court that will know that my conscience is clear. I love you, and I'm so sorry for your loss.
4: He's such a liar. He looked right in our face. I mean, with all this evidence, that there's just no refuting it. Do you know what I mean? And then for him to still be looking at me saying this, I'm thinking, kid, do you honestly believe that I believe you with this?
3: I think Dan's a sociopath. He doesn't seem to have the conscience, or if he does, he doesn't care.
0: Buck and Joy have accepted they may never hear the truth from Daniel or know why he turned so violent. Daniel was sentenced to life in prison without the chance of parole. For the attack on Melissa Richards, he was sentenced to 5 more years.
3: Melissa's our hero. If it wasn't for her, they wouldn't have caught him. We are forever indebted and thankful to her for that.
1: The police and the Blodgetts commend you and do feel that other women could have been murdered if it wasn't for you.
17: Well, I tried to help out as much as I could. I just wanted to help him out. I don't know. I tried.
18: I'm singing this song for you.
0: Jesse's parents have started an educational campaign in their daughter's honor called Love is Greater Than Hate.
3: I'm doing it for the millions of people who will be Jesse, if not murdered, sexually assaulted, and have their lives changed forever because of it.
0: Those who love Jesse say her zest for life changed them for the better and still lives on through her music and her spirit.
19: We started thinking differently because of her. We started acting differently because of her.
1: Have the tables turned? You were always the one proud of her. And now, do you feel she's the one proud of you?
3: I feel like now she's the one lifting me up and encouraging me through life, where it used to be the other way around.

0: That's all for now. I'm Lester Holt. Thanks for joining us.
1: He said he couldn't handle talking about it. I was angry at him. If you're not going to tell me what happened, then you're going to dance around the issue and tell three different stories. What are you hiding?
0: It started as a teen romance.
1: Two of my girlfriends were like, there's this guy and you need to meet him.
2: I was in love, yes.
0: It ended in one of the strangest love stories you'll ever hear.
1: It felt like I got hit by a bus.
0: Right before their wedding, her mother and his father got married.
1: They told us, we ran off, we eloped. Who does that?
0: Two families in a small town left stunned. But it was nothing compared to what happened next.
3: He looks like he's been shot. He said someone broke in last night.
0: A deadly attack in the dark of night. Her mother murdered.
1: I realized that last conversation I had with her is, that was it.
0: His father, bruised and bewildered.
4: I don't remember anything else other than waking up in the morning.
0: Was it a robbery?
4: Television's on.
0: Or was it something much darker?
5: You were 11 years old. When your mother disappeared.
0: A missing woman, a murdered woman, and a lie.
1: I didn't get through more than page and a half, and I threw it. I could barely stomach to finish it.
0: I'm Lester Holt, and this is Dateline. Here's Keith Morrison with Tangled.
1: You can't put words to that. It was very surreal.
6: 911, where's your emergency?
7: It's true. The old saying, when you marry someone, you marry their family, too.
3: We need an ambulance. He looks like he's been shot. He said someone broke in last night. Him and his wife both.
7: Mind you, not a bad thing to turn to mom or dad for advice and counsel.
8: It's unreal. It's hard. Sometimes you think maybe it didn't happen, but yet it really did.
7: It's with their help and support, after all, that true love can deepen. Grow at last.
9: I watched the crime scene shows on TV, you know, and I never ever thought that, oh, that's going to be my life.
7: Yes, it really is all about family. The high desert opens up near Pueblo, Colorado, 100 miles or so south of Denver, among the highest of the nation's deserts, a little closer to heaven, perhaps? This is where Shannon Palmer's mom and dad set out to create a good, safe, and holy life for their daughters, far from the risks and temptations of the city.
1: It was awesome. Got to grow up with horses and dogs everywhere and chickens.
7: Shannon and her sister Kelsey went to school right at home. Their mother Pam, devoutly Jehovah's Witness, was their teacher.
9: I loved it. I don't think that I missed out on any aspect of my education.
7: There were strict guidelines, of course, about beliefs, family, marriage, sex, and they learned that members who commit adultery or who divorce can be cast out, shunned. Shannon and Kelsey's dad, Jerry, didn't share the faith, but he respected Pam's, though he was never a real fan of the homeschooling. He wanted them to go to public school, but Pam wouldn't have it.
1: She always wanted us to be this tall and be her little girls. You know, she very genuinely loved us, and we were her world.
10: Well, you were her reason to be.
1: Yes. Oh, yeah.
7: But finally, when it was time for high school, Pam relented.
1: I think she realized that you can't control an environment for a child forever, though.
10: What was it like to make the transition?
1: It was a culture shock. It was different. I was there maybe a week, and my new friends are like, let's educate you on the ways of the world. And I was like, oh, my gosh.
7: Which, of course, included boys.
1: Two of my girlfriends were like, there's this guy, and you need to meet him, and I think you two are just really get along. And I'm like, ah, great.
7: The guy was Aaron Candelario, and before long...
2: I was in love, yes.
1: You know, we had such a connection.
7: No kidding. Both Jehovah's Witnesses, both homeschooled by their mothers, or at least... Aaron was homeschooled until his parents' marriage broke up.
1: We were so drawn to each other that two people were so driven and so optimistic and just wanted to do big things in life.
7: So after high school, they got engaged and, full of excitement, planned a wedding. And then one night, Shannon's mother, Pam, sent the girls off to Bible study and told their father, Jerry, they needed to talk.
8: She looked up and says, I don't want to be married to you anymore. I don't want to be here.
11: Everything was fine. And then
8: we seemed to be getting along. Everything was fine. She said, this is it. I'm done.
11: Yeah. What did that feel like?
8: Oh, it was a crush. You were crushed.
7: Now, these two had one more thing in common. Both products of broken homes. The wedding day approached, just a few days to go, when Shannon's mother, Pam, and Aaron's dad, Ralph, invited the bride and groom to be for dinner and a talk. Ralph was every bit as devout a believer as Pam, so some premarital guidance, perhaps? Oh, no. Nothing like that.
1: They told us. We ran off, we eloped, and got married.
12: Wait, what? Your mother and Aaron's father?
1: Yes.
12: Who does that?
1: Yeah, I don't know, but I can't tell you how much it felt like I got hit by a bus.
12: Do you know what that meant? It meant that by the time you got married, you were marrying your stepbrother.
1: Right.
2: I didn't say much. I was just like, well, we're leaving.
7: And suddenly, Jerry realized how blind he'd been.
8: You didn't understand, but then afterwards, it all the pieces fell into place.
11: You were never suspicious.
8: I trusted her. Don't we do that in a relationship?
7: No trust now. Shannon and Aaron were furious, told the elopers, interlopers more like, stay away from the wedding. But they couldn't pretend it hadn't happened. And when they hit the little bumps most young marriages encounter, it colored everything.
11: Did your father and her mother's relationship have anything to do with what happened to you and Shannon?
2: You know, we were pretty determined not to let their relationship have an effect, but, you know, it's always something that's in the back of your head.
7: After a year and a half, Shannon and Aaron divorced. Pam and Ralph's marriage, on the other hand, thrived. They moved into a big house on a corner lot in Walsenburg, an old coal mining town about 50 miles south of Pueblo. They opened up an antiques mall in the center of town, and then bought a vacation home in Oregon.
9: That was the happiest I ever remember seeing her.
7: For nearly 3 years, Shannon, still hurt, rarely spoke to her mom. But then one day, Pam asked her to lunch.
1: She was so focused on wanting me to know that we had a future together, her and I.
12: Wow, so finally she was coming around on her own accord.
1: It felt like it, yeah. And she, you know, when I told her, I said, I can't handle you being my mother and being, did you know, doing what you did. I said, but I want to be your friend and I want to try this.
12: So this is a breakthrough lunch, really. It seemed like
1: it was a breakthrough lunch, yeah.
7: Or a beginning, at least. And then, just a few days later.
1: I was at work. And I see Aaron's name come up on my phone.
12: Right.
1: He's like, you know what? Something's happened in Walsenburg. My dad's being rushed to the hospital and they can't find your mom. He said, but I think someone's dead.
0: Who was dead? And was a killer on the loose in a small town? When we return.
3: He's crying and he's telling me to go help her. She's in the kitchen.
0: A family in shock and an ex-husband under suspicion.
13: You're always going to look at the closest people to the victim.
0: When Dateline continues.
7: ...7 a.m., January 16th, 2014. A cold morning in Walsenburg, Colorado.
6: 911, where's your emergency?
7: Ralph and Pam Candelario's neighbor had been on her way to work.
3: We need an ambulance.
7: Ferry Trujillo had never encountered anything like this before.
14: I looked over and he was saying, help me, help me.
7: Ralph was on the ground in front of his house, hurt.
14: I got to him and asked him if he needed help. And he seemed to be kind of out of it.
7: Finally, Ralph managed to get the words out. He and his wife had been attacked and robbed. Ferry, afraid the attackers might still be in the house, called 911.
3: He looks like he's been shot. He said someone broke in last night, him and his wife both.
6: How are they doing?
3: He's not good. crying, and he'd tell me to go help her. She's in the kitchen. I'm going to get my neighbor to help me here. Ralph, we're getting help for you, Ralph. Okay?
7: The police arrived, went into the house with guns drawn. And there at the entrance to the kitchen, still in her nightgown, lay Pam Candelario, her head covered in blood.
14: I knew she was dead when the ambulance showed up because they didn't go into the house. They just stayed and were working on Ralph.
7: Ralph wasn't shot, but he was hurt, and he was airlifted to the nearest trauma hospital. Walsenburg, as local reporter Eric Mullins knew, was not equipped to handle an investigation of this magnitude.
15: You have small town departments, 5, 6, 7 people. You don't have murder cops
12: No.
15: on staff. You don't have forensic professionals on staff.
7: So by the time Shannon arrived at the hospital looking for her mother, an agent of the Colorado Bureau of Investigation was there to meet her, along with Aaron.
11: How did she take it?
2: About as well as you expect anybody, you know, to get hit by a sledgehammer or whatever, you know. At first you're just kind of shocked, then a little bit of denial.
1: And suddenly I realized that that last conversation I had with her was that. That was it.
7: No fresh start now. Her mother was dead. And then Shannon saw Ralph.
1: And he lost it. He just turned into a sobbing, shaking maniac.
7: Ralph's face was banged up. He had bruises in several places. He was confused, like a man coming out of a concussion.
4: Just exhausted. My head still just hurts.
7: And then, soon as he was able and still in his hospital clothes, Ralph talked to agents of the CBI.
16: Sorry to hear about your loss.
4: No, it's been a horrible day.
7: Best he could remember, said Ralph, he got up to use the bathroom in the middle of the night, then decided to go downstairs to make sure the wood-burning stove was still lit. But on his way to the bottom of the steps, he said, somebody hit him from behind, and then again from the side.
4: And I put my arm up, and boom, I mean, it just hit me like a ton of bricks. It hit me hard, you know, and so I went backwards. The ringing, I couldn't see no more.
7: Ralph was knocked unconscious.
4: I mean, I don't remember anything else other than waking up in the morning.
7: Then, said Ralph, still disoriented, he tried to sit up.
4: I looked down the hallway. I could see Pam. Her legs, she was there.
7: Revealed by the first rays of a warm morning sun.
4: Her head, there's just blood all over, and there was blood on the floor, and I touched her cheek, and she was cold, cold, cold. And I ran out of the house.
7: And that, said Ralph, is when he saw his neighbor, Ferry, and yelled for help. But who did it? Robbers? Or someone else? Normally, said Vince Suarez, then captain of the Walsenburg Police Department,
13: you're always going to look at the closest people to the victim.
7: Except in this case, Ralph was also a victim and clearly wanted to help find the killer or killers. CBI agent Jody Wright.
17: He was very cooperative, yeah, very cooperative. Absolutely.
7: So, investigators turned their attention to the spurned ex-husband, Jerry Palmer.
8: Actually, the next day was when the investigators called me.
7: It was no secret Jerry and Pam did not get along after the divorce. A divorce which, by the way, she asked him to file, since as a Jehovah's Witness, she wasn't allowed to.
12: And so then you filed for divorce?
8: I filed for divorce.
12: Accommodating to the end?
8: To the end.
7: And now the police were calling.
8: And I told them I'd be more than happy to talk to them.
12: If they come up to Nebraska.
8: I said, we've got about 6 hours, you can be here to talk to me.
7: Nebraska. Jerry had moved far away, which cleared him for sure. Of course, they'd need to look at Shannon and Aaron, too, given their falling out with Pam and Ralph. But
17: they were cleared almost immediately because
12: they were nowhere around.
17: Yeah, they were not involved.
7: Dead end. The crime scene people did find some things, mind you, including a bloody fireplace poker that turned out to be the murder weapon.
17: The marking on her head was the exact replica of the shape of the fire poker, the end of the poker.
7: They cataloged everything they found. Broken glass in the back door. They even took the knobs off drawers and sent them to the lab, hoping the intruders left DNA or fingerprints on them. And then, quite unexpected, something remarkable turned up. Came right through the front door of the local newspaper.
12: So what did you think when you first read that document?
15: I felt I had my own little version of the Pentagon Papers in a way.
0: Coming up, a letter that has everyone in town talking.
15: I remember reading it and putting it down and thinking, no, it didn't say that.

0: It's a grand name, perhaps, for a weekly paper in an out-of-the-way little town, the Huerfano World Journal. But then, Walsenburg was once the hub of Huerfano County, and thriving coal mines offered endless promise. Now, antique stores like Pam and Ralph's fill the gaps left behind by departing commerce.
1: I think in all small towns you see maybe a certain degree of selling the heritage because there's nothing else left to sell.
0: So, no surprise, said the World Journal's Eric Mullins, the invasion and killing of the Candelario's place was a very big deal for the weekly paper and for the whole town.
2: We didn't know who was out there.
0: People like the Candelario's neighbors, Dina and Mark.
2: I was afraid. I didn't even want to go to my paint class that I do in the evening because I was afraid to be out.
3: A lot of people got guns.
4: A lot of neighbors told me. I went out and got a gun. Mm-hmm. You know, I want to protect myself.
0: Everybody knew the Candelarios had a nice house filled with vintage treasures.
5: There's a little jewelry in here, guys, that Pam kept. This is her dresser.
0: Some of which were missing, as Ralph told the police during a videotaped tour.
5: Well, the television's gone.
6: Okay.
0: The Candelarios had been about to leave on vacation, so maybe the intruders thought they were gone and were surprised to find them at home. But who? A citizen's tip supplied a possible lead.
7: He brought up individual names that he believed were involved in this homicide.
0: Ramon Barros and Jose Niñahualpa, known drug users, both had rap sheets, a history of breaking and entering and assault. One informant said Ramon was trying to sell jewelry the day after the murder.
3: So you have a responsibility to check into that.
7: Yeah.
0: Pam's daughter, Shannon, found herself blaming Ralph for not preventing what happened.
8: I was angry at him. In my mind, I was like, why didn't you protect my mother?
0: And right about then, the biggest scoop of Eric Mullins' career landed right in the lap of the Huerfano World Journal.
1: I've seen a lot of things walk in the newsroom, but I had never seen anything like this.
0: In through the front door marched Ralph Candelario with an open letter to the whole town.
1: It was him explaining what he could remember after he had been treated up in Pueblo for his injury and interviewed by the CBI.
3: This is my story.
1: This is what happened to me.
0: To whom it may concern, he began, and we're including his typos exactly as they appeared in his letter. His memory was coming back. He wanted to explain, and maybe Shannon was right. He felt guilty. I am angry at myself for not finding a way to do more or just getting myself killed, too. Now he wrote he had an image of who his attackers were. I got a glimpse of that person, the tall, dark man with yellow glasses, short, curly hair, wide nose, large lips, and marks on the sides of his face.
3: The tall guy was talking on the phone in Spanish, he said. One of the two felons the tipster called out, hard to know. But one of them knocked him out, he wrote, and when he came to, there was Pam. But not dead, as he first told the police. Says here she was still alive.
0: She started to convulse, and I held her hand for just a couple minutes, and she just went quiet. I yelled at her again and just started crying. And then the two men returned. I just broke down. I was crying, and I was cold, and I was freaked out. Pam was there with me, just a few feet away. Things took a turn for the worst, he wrote. Then he pointed his gun at me and fired. It just clicked. I can't fully say what happened to me at that point. In fact, he was so scared, he said, he soiled his pajamas. He wrote that his ordeal began after he and Pam went to bed on Tuesday night, not Wednesday, as he originally thought, and it lasted nearly 2 days. He woke up on Thursday morning. I thought my nightmare was over, but I looked down the hall and I could see Pam's legs in the kitchen. That's when he ran out of the house and found his neighbor, who called 911. Of course, the World Journal printed all that, though the police weren't too happy about it. And Eric Mullins?
1: I remember taking it home and reading it and putting it down and thinking, no, it didn't say that, and picking it back up again.
0: But Remarkable as Ralph's letter was, it still wasn't the whole story. A few weeks after the murder, he mustered up the courage and told the police.
7: While he was held captive, he had asked to go to the restroom, and he was sexually assaulted in the bathroom.
3: Well, why didn't he say anything about that before?
7: His explanation was that he was embarrassed.
6: And from what I understand, it might be a little bit difficult to talk about, but the smallest details could be very important, so keep that in mind.
0: Ralph agreed to show the investigators exactly what happened and where.
9: He grabbed me with the other hand on my hip right here, and he proceeded to slap me.
0: So that was the whole awful story. But if Ralph thought that sharing his new, more detailed recollections would clear the air, he was wrong.
3: What did you think when you saw it?
8: I was pretty blown away by what was written.
10: Coming up, back at home with detectives, Ralph gets his own surprise.
9: What happened to all the nuns?
8: He was very upset that they were missing.
9: Well, I don't understand why the nuns are gone.
10: A better question, why would he care? When Dateline continues.
0: Ralph Candelario appeared to believe that his 3,300-word letter about the murder of his wife would be the accepted true account of that terrible event. But here's what Pam's daughter Shannon thought.
8: It felt overly dramatic and very just glamorous that he was the victim of this. And that made me sick.
11: And angry, obviously.
8: Yeah.
0: Her sister Kelsey's interpretation?
12: I thought it was very strange. I thought that he had some work to do on a story because it sounded really phony.
0: Entitled to their opinions, of course. But then, so were the cops. Recovered memory? No, said the CBI's Jody Wright. More like a cover-up.
8: Nothing in his statement matched anything that I knew to be at the crime scene. It just didn't make sense. None of it.
0: It wasn't really that Ralph changed his story in his World Journal manifesto. Not exactly. More like he kept adding to it.
3: So he watches very carefully what you're doing and tailors his story
8: absolutely
3: to match what he thinks you're finding.
0: Ralph kept explaining, kept offering not less but more detail. About, for example, the drawer pulls in his house, the ones investigators removed to test for fingerprints.
8: In the event that one of the invasion persons touched them.
0: Now, here's Ralph with the police at his house just after Pam was murdered, noticing the missing knobs.
9: What happened to all the knobs?
8: He was very upset that they were missing.
9: Well, I don't understand why the knobs are gone.
3: And he would know you were looking for fingerprints of these home invaders.
8: Yes.
0: But what if they didn't find any fingerprints besides his and Pam's? Well, in his letter written a few days later, Ralph provided a new detail that accounted for that possibility.
8: All of a sudden now his attackers, he remembered that they wore gloves with LED lights on them, which would explain why no one else's prints would be on the knobs of the drawers.
3: Have you ever heard of gloves with LED lights on
8: well,
3: them?
8: Well, we researched them because I had never heard that. They do exist.
0: In the letter, Ralph also changed the time of Pam's death, backed it up by more than 24 hours. Why? Could that perhaps have been a response to this investigator's challenge?
13: She didn't die at 3 o'clock in the morning. Had to be earlier than that. And we're going to go after today. We'll know that.
9: Okay.
13: And that's going to come back to you.
9: Okay.
0: But that's when Ralph reported the invaders were in his house just a few hours. Now, in his letter, he remembered the ordeal lasting nearly 2 days. And do you remember, we mentioned it a while back, that broken glass in the back door? Thing was, the glass fell out the door, not in, as it expected would do if somebody was breaking into the house.
3: The police, of course, brought that up with Ralph. And what did he write in his letter? I went out the back, and the rear door glass was broken. Some pieces fell out when I opened the door. Ralph even had answers to questions he wasn't asked, like, why was the fireplace poker exactly where it belonged by the fireplace?
7: Normally, if you used a weapon, you're going to find it somewhere around where your victim is. And, and it looked like the poker had been put back in its original place.
3: Here's what Ralph wrote. I picked up the poker to stir up the fire. I saw blood on the end of it and put it down. So, investigators studied Ralph's manifesto for clues. And thanks to the Huerfano World Journal, so did everybody else in town. Neighbors Mike and Dina.
4: It sounded like a novel to me.
2: A bizarre one at that.
3: Shannon, who'd been angry at Ralph for not protecting her mother, read the letter and began to have thoughts that were much more disturbing.
8: I didn't get through more than page and a half, and I threw it, and I was like, this is I said, this is the worst, you know, I could barely stomach to finish it.
3: And Aaron, Shannon's ex-husband, Ralph's son, Aaron went to a very dark place indeed. Oh, you have no idea.
11: You were 11 years old when your mother disappeared.
14: Yes.
10: Coming up, secrets in the basement.
14: I had been going through some of my dad's stuff in the basement, and I found a box, stuff that supposedly she had taken with her.

0: The year was 2004, and Aaron Candelario was 11 years old. His parents had recently separated, were sharing custody. And one day, after a weekend at his dad's house, Aaron went home to find.
1: There was just a note on the coffee table that was in kind of sketchy handwriting, but nevertheless said, "I love you, my boys, and I'm taking off."
0: His mother, Dina, was simply gone. Aaron was devastated.
2: What did your father suggest may have happened to her?
1: That she possibly had moved to Missouri, a guy that she had been talking to online for quite some time. Maybe she ran away to be with him.
0: A missing persons case was opened, but nothing came of it. Aaron and his brother moved in with Ralph full time, but Aaron couldn't move on. She had to have left some trail somewhere. Barely a teenager, he taught himself every web search engine, looked for years, but found no sign of his mom online. And a terrible suspicion took hold of him, hardened into something like certainty. His mother must be dead. His father must have done it.
1: And after that, it became more of, okay, well, where would he put her body?
0: He was maybe 13 or 14 when he thought about those old coal mines around Walsenburg.
2: Did you actually go out and look?
1: Oh, yeah. Oh, yeah. I went through a lot of those mines myself.
2: Alone?
1: Mm-hmm.
2: You're looking for the remains of your own mother. I mean, I can't imagine what that...
1: I can't explain it. It's always been there, that fire that just drives you to do something.
0: And then one day...
1: I had been going through some of my dad's stuff in the basement, and I found a box of stuff that supposedly she had taken with her. It was a denim jacket that her mother had given her, a passport, driver's license, a cell phone were down there.
2: Wait a minute. What was that like?
1: That was kind of the final straw.
2: And naturally, if she was gone, she would have taken those things with her.
1: Exactly. No, that was my final piece of the puzzle.
0: He left it there, left the box in the basement, and emerged a changed person. Shannon told us Aaron wouldn't talk much about his mother when they were married, but...
3: I'd find him up at night just over her stuff, just over papers, and he just emotional.
4: Going through her papers?
3: Just going through, like, her stuff, her whatever little bit and pieces he had left of his mother. He couldn't even handle. Just, it wrecked him.
0: And when Aaron heard Pam was dead...
1: My first response was, how did he do it?
0: And then he told the cops about his mother.
2: Now you may have a serial killer on your hands. Serial killer of spouses.
5: Yeah. Something like that.
6: That was the thought.
0: Two wives, one missing, the other dead. And the one thing they had in common was Ralph Candelario. But suspicion alone wasn't enough, wasn't proof.
2: So the investigation continued?
7: Yes.
0: In an effort to shake him or maybe even get a confession, they sought help from the one person whose presence back at the hospital made Ralph break down and cry, Shannon.
3: CBI had me call him, bugged my phone, and tried to get him to tell me what happened.
2: She must have been so nervous, by the way.
8: She was terrified. It was probably one of the hardest things she's ever had to do.
9: Ralph? Hey, this is Shannon.
0: But Shannon did it.
9: I've been waking up having panic attacks. I can't deal with this. I want to know what happened. Can you tell me anything?
10: Yeah. The only thing, that I know is that a lot of stuff was stolen from the house.
9: Okay.
0: Ralph stuck to his story. A deadly home invasion.
10: And then I found her.
9: Yeah.
10: And that's,
9: Yeah.
10: And I tried to deal with that.
0: Shannon pressed Ralph for details.
10: The one guy that hit me that I saw from the front was taller than me.
9: Okay.
10: He had a dark complexion. He had marks on his face.
0: And then, something that didn't sound quite right.
10: And I don't know. And it just saw him for like a split second.
0: A split second? Remember, in his letter, Ralph said his captors held him and abused him for nearly 2 days.
3: In my mind, if you're not going to tell me what happened and you're going to dance around the issue and tell three different stories, what are you hiding?
0: Investigators wondering the same thing tried to find answers in the evidence. On a laptop, they found hits for Match.com just days before the murder.
2: So somebody had been visiting the site, at least.
8: That would have been our suspicion.
2: It's going to be either Pam or Ralph.
8: Right.
0: And then they found Ralph's real-life mistress. Yes, he had one. And she said they carried on for most of the time he was married to Pam. So now, Shannon thought back to the last time she saw her mother.
3: So I asked her if she was happy.
2: So what'd she say?
3: She realized that she had given up her family because she had destroyed this relationship with me and Kelsey. And she's gotten into this new marriage, telling me that she just wasn't as happy as she should have been.
0: Lots of circumstantial evidence. Almost enough. Not quite. And then, the antique rugs.
8: I was searching the kitchen area and found in the washing machine two small size rugs. And the rugs were still very wet, and they were balled up to one side.
0: But when Ralph saw the rugs during a walkthrough with the police, he didn't seem to recognize them.
6: I mean, I've never seen these rugs.
8: The minute we heard he'd never seen them, we knew the rugs had importance. We just didn't know how.
0: They sent the rugs to the lab, and months later, they heard back.
2: What'd you find when you tested them?
5: Pam's blood was found on the rugs.
0: They had caught Ralph in an obvious lie. He must have put those rugs into the machine himself, hoping to wash away the evidence. Finally, they had enough. Almost 9 months after Pam's death, officers went to the antique store with an arrest warrant.
5: That's when we learned that he decided to go on vacation.
0: Ralph Candelario was gone.
7: Coming up, a manhunt for a suspected killer by cell phone.
5: I initiated some phone calls with Ralph so that we can try to track him down.
7: But would he answer? When

0: It took 9 months of painstaking police work before investigators finally had enough evidence to arrest Ralph Candelario for the murder of his wife, Pam. But they'd have to find him first. Ralph was on vacation, or maybe on the run.
1: I initiated some phone calls with Ralph so that we can try to track him down.
0: They tracked his cell phone and caught up with him. In Northern California.
2: Walk back to the sound of my voice. Back to me.
3: You all right?
1: Yeah.
0: Charged him with first-degree murder. Pam's daughters were relieved when they got the news.
4: All I could think to myself was, finally.
5: What was that like?
4: It was like, yay, and they were like, oh my God, this is reality all over again. It's starting.
0: Meaning, of course, reliving the crime at the trial.
4: I'm antsy. I'm eager.
5: You want to go
4: and
5: testify?
4: I want this to be over.
5: Hmm.
4: And I know that I need to cope with whatever answer comes.
6: You're opening.
7: Yes, Your Honor.
0: Then here it was, February 25th, 2016. Already, Ralph had managed a victory, had tied Prosecutor Ryan Brackley's hands, in one way anyway.
8: Well, we tried to tell the entire story about Ralph Candelario and Ralph Candelario's life.
0: In other words, the very suspicious disappearance of Dina, the first wife, whose body has never been found. But
8: ultimately, the judge denied that motion, and we went to trial without that piece.
0: You've already heard about the prosecution's evidence, Ralph's open letter to the Werfenau World Journal, which said Prosecutor Matt Durkin had been exposed as an elaborate lie.
9: That letter was, in itself, a very sensational story, but it was inconsistent with all of the physical evidence in the investigation that had occurred to that point.
0: Which the prosecution listed in detail for the jury to hear. But there's always more than one side to a story. Defense attorney Daryl Weaver told the jury that when she read carefully through all the prosecution material, here's what jumped right out at her.
10: When you take a good, hard look at their evidence, when you see that they've interpreted the evidence to fit the conclusion that they drew in the first 12 hours of this case, you see that all it is assumptions and suppositions and cut corners.

0: Robberies aren't uncommon in Walsenburg, especially with all the drugs around.
1: Then, said the defense, one of the bad guys saw Pam, and...
0: he hits Pam in the head. Hard. He's standing there in the kitchen, fire poker in his hand, wondering what to do.
1: The robbers must have thought Pam and Ralph had already left on vacation.
0: This family was supposed to be gone. That was the talk around town.
1: So for the jury, it came down to whose story to believe. Prosecutors said the police cleared those suspects right back at the beginning. But nothing could clear Ralph. And nothing could soften a truly shocking allegation. Ralph murdered Pam because divorce would get him disfellowshipped, cast out from his church.
2: Pam wasn't leaving. And so he had only one option left.
1: If he became a widower, he'd be free to marry again. It was, said the prosecutors, one of the more disturbing motives for murder they'd ever heard.
3: So his religious beliefs were more important than somebody else's life?
4: Ralph Candelario's life was more important than anyone else's life.
1: So the jury got the case, and they worked till the end of the day, and then through a second, and then a third. Tick-tock.
5: Whether they convict him or they don't is going to be a different set of emotions.
1: And then, in the middle of the third day...
6: we, the jury, find the defendant, Ralph Leroy Candelario, guilty of count number one, first-degree murder.
1: Guilty? But the end of Ralph's story? Oh, no. On the day set aside for his sentencing, Ralph decided the plot needed one more twist. The jail issued him a safety razor to clean up for court. Ralph used it to slash his wrists and throat. His own son was not sympathetic.
7: Well, you know, the sucker's, you know, could rather go out than actually face his destiny that way.
1: Suicide attempt? Delaying tactic? Whatever it was, it didn't work. A day later, the judge ordered Ralph back to court.
8: People versus Ralph Lee, Candelario sentencing.
1: And Ralph, bandaged up, got another day in the spotlight.
9: Your Honor, I have maintained that I've been innocent through this whole process.
1: And then, a keen observer might almost have heard the jaws drop around the courtroom.
9: Pam will be resurrected. We will be able to see her again. We will be able to watch her laugh and sing and do all the things that made her such a special person. And in that regard, I put my hope in that future. But until then, I am going to file an appeal for this particular motion.
1: For now, his future is life without the possibility of parole.
10: I had never had a weight so heavy lifted. It was wonderful.
11: I got to say, by the way, don't want to embarrass you, but I have found that investigators of homicides are the biggest softies on the planet.
10: We're not supposed to let that out, but once in a
11: You're
10: while
11: You're not
10: it
11: supposed
10: happens.
11: To care as much as you do, but you really do.
12: But you oh, do. Absolutely. You become very attached.
10: Those girls are special. Pam had a part in that, and they're... hopefully they'll be able to live on her legacy.
1: And Ralph's legacy? Because of him, Aaron will go on searching, hoping to learn what happened to his mother.
7: Yeah, I will be looking. Probably, in some way, my entire life, I'll always be asking questions.
1: And Shannon?
5: He needs to realize this isn't over. He didn't just murder someone and have nothing afterwards. He left behind family. He left behind a disaster. And if I'm the only thing to remind him of that, then that's what I'm there for.
13: That's all for now. I'm Lester Holt. Thanks for joining us.
14: It was like being in a nightmare. His mom was never late. Mom didn't miss appointments. She didn't just disappear.
13: A mother of two disappears.
15: She waved a quick goodbye, walked down the stairs and out the door.
13: But she wasn't the first to vanish. This was a town that appeared to be haunted by a serial killer.
16: It became sickening to hear that another girl had gone missing.
13: Wendy another victim? Or could she have been targeted by neighbors she tangled with?
17: She made an enemy.
15: She made an enemy for sure.
13: Or maybe the enemy lurked within. Some said Wendy had a

0: history of emotional troubles.
1: She began screaming obscenities and shouting.
0: This beloved teacher have had multiple personalities.
2: He said, "That's not Wendy. When she does that, she's Shauna."
0: Was this a woman broken or a woman taken? To find out what really happened, an elite group of detectives would launch an elaborate undercover mission.
3: They're described as right out of Hollywood. The staged kidnappings, the fake blood is truly phenomenal.
0: All leading up to a sit-down with a man they call Mr. Big.
4: You and me, we get to know each other.
0: A high-stakes gamble to reveal the truth on tape with the children left behind.
5: Who wants to hear that?
6: Shattering.
0: I'm Lester Holt, and this is Dateline. Here's Keith Morrison with Deception.
7: The story you're about to witness is all too real, though it may seem, perhaps, implausible, like a play or a movie, with, at its dark heart, something quite unspeakable. The actors are the family, divided across a thin line separating truth and deception. There's the gambler's last desperate hand. The voice, the presence, summoned from the beyond. And the audacious undercover caper, all to solve an 11-year-old mystery and put under the light of intense personal scrutiny a most unlikely villain who, depending on whom you choose to believe, may not be a villain at all. But in the beginning, there was wilderness, vast and lovely, and a happy little family, a brother and sister who loved each other and loved their mom and dad.
8: I always thought of our family as a perfect little family. It didn't matter where we lived, as long as we were together, that was home.
7: This is Anna Siepert, who at the time was Anna Ratay. And home was a country cabin surrounded by the trees and mountains of British Columbia, Canada. And this is her little brother, Gabriel.
9: And I always thought of my family and my parents as being perfect. Really.
10: Especially when you saw the dysfunction in families around you.
9: Yeah, and like parents get divorced. Like it just didn't make sense to me.
10: Yeah.
9: Like, how would you deal with that?
7: And their parents? Had a story as unlikely and romantic as Anna and Gabriel had ever heard. This shy, rustic French-Canadian laborer named Denis Ratay, who fancied himself a gambler. And Wendy, the sweet, wild girl who'd strayed so far from her middle-class roots in the Connecticut suburbs. They met at a hotel in Reno, Nevada, of all places.
8: And he hardly knew a word of English, and she hardly knew a word of French.
9: And yeah, they hit it off. When it came time for him to leave, she said, "Take me with you."
7: And so he did, all the way back to Canada, to northern Saskatchewan. And against all odds, said Denise's sister Dion, the marriage of this wayward teacher's daughter and a virtually illiterate dropout worked.
2: What I really liked about them is that they seemed to be more friends than lovers. The way they talked to each other, the way they behaved, you know, it almost didn't feel like husband and wife.
7: And the kids? Anybody could see how close they were.
11: It wasn't just, "Oh, how's Anna and what's Gab doing now?" It was always Anna and Gab.
7: And as their friend Lois Cook could plainly see, Denis was fiercely protective of all of them.
11: I would trust him to do the right thing and keep me safe. He was going to protect his family and he was going to protect his kids.
5: Were you a daddy's girl?
8: Yeah, I was. He was the rock that I had. He was calm. He was patient. I always considered him about as close as a hero as a girl could get.
7: A strong, silent hero who preferred long, solitary walks in the woods to social gatherings. Except for poker. There was usually a game in town. The family could certainly use the cash, and Denis figured he was pretty good.
2: He prided himself on being able to read people and know when to hold them, when to fold them. And I guess he sort of could, because he was winning quite a bit.
7: Wendy, an art teacher by trade, taught her kids to help others, to speak up and be heard, like her.
12: "Well, I think you're a little too domineering for me right now. Maybe tomorrow we can talk about that."
7: In this video, she organized a peace project that taught students, including her own son, about conflict resolution. respect.
9: And that's just the ideal of what she tried to do in her everyday life.
6: You were close to your mother, right?
9: Like, oh, very.
6: Very tight relationship.
9: Well, she was incredibly nurturing, and I think what she succeeded in doing is that she raised a good son, a good man, to live in this world as a sane person.
13: Wendy wanted her children to have the emotional stability she couldn't seem to manage, even in her solid middle-class upbringing. She was open about it, too, how she was constantly seeking something missing. How as a teenager she ran away from home, experimented with drugs. How her parents sent her to a psychiatric hospital back in Connecticut.
11: She wanted to have a peaceful part of her. She wanted to be centered, would be the word. But isn't that life? Isn't that something common to all of us?
13: Nor did her quest seem to be over. She was drawn to spirituality and, for a time, to a little-known religious group that called itself the Emissaries of Divine Light.
8: I remember her saying that she felt at home there. She did that, though. She religion bounced, searching for somewhere to belong.
13: And then finally she and the family seemed to find it, a place to belong, at the edge of the wilderness, far from her Connecticut past. A small house a few miles outside of Prince George, British Columbia. Denise took a job at a local lumber mill. Wendy found work off and on as a substitute teacher at the local high school. And that might have been the whole story, really. Except, well, every drama needs a catalyst, right? One day in 1995, Denis returned from work at the sawmill and told his family how a log hit his shoulder, knocked him out cold. And when he tried to return to work, tough as he was, he just couldn't.
9: It turned out he had a lot of nerve damage down the right side of his body, so he was left high and dry without being able to work anymore.
13: Denis could no longer be the family's strong, stable protector.
9: Once he lost his job, I think that it was up to her to figure out, okay, how do we make everything work?
13: And then it was a hot morning in August 1997 when everything stopped working. Gabriel was in the kitchen, and he was more or less paying attention when his mom and dad told him they were off to run some errands.
9: She waved a quick goodbye at the door, walked down the stairs and out the door.
13: The first inkling of something wrong, something off, was when the phone rang just after lunch.
8: Got a phone call from Dad asking if we'd seen Mom, because she hadn't shown up where they were supposed to meet.
13: And his dad told her, her mom had dropped him off downtown so he could run errands while she drove on in the family van to tutor a student, then meet a friend, then pick him up again at a hardware store. But she hadn't returned. And as each hour crawled by that afternoon, Anna's worry grew. By nightfall, there was still no sign of Wendy.
14: Coming up, where was Wendy?
8: I just kept making phone calls. And no one had seen her. No one knew what I was talking about.
14: When Dateline continues.
13: It was late summer, a hot morning in Saskatchewan, when Wendy and Denis Rattay drove off to run some errands. Hours later, Wendy was nowhere to be found, and her daughter, Anna, then a teenager, was worried.
8: When I called the police to say, I don't know where she is, can you help? Their only question was, has it been 24 hours? And it hadn't been, so I couldn't make a report yet.
13: So, dark now, Anna and her father took the family's old truck and drove to Prince George to look for her. They stopped by a coffee shop, one of Denis and Wendy's favorite meeting places. No Wendy. But as Anna looked around, her eye caught something familiar.
8: And there was the van, sitting under a street lamp in a grocery store parking lot. And I was so excited, because the grocery store, I think, was just closing up, and I thought, well, maybe she's on her way out of the grocery store. So I went and knocked on the door, and they said, no, there's nobody here.
13: The van, a white Plymouth Voyager, had picked up a dent, neither one of them remembered, on the driver's side door. Weird. The van was locked, but Denis had an extra key. Inside, everything looked normal. So Anna drove the van home.
8: That night and the next morning, I just kept making phone calls. I called every friend of mine, every friend of hers. I called every number in the directory that she had. And no one had seen her. No one knew what I was talking about.
15: What did all of that feel like?
8: It was like being in a nightmare. Because Mom was never late. Mom didn't miss appointments. She didn't just disappear.
13: The next day, Denis and the kids filed a report with the RCMP, the Royal Canadian Mounted Police. They created a missing persons poster, a photo of Wendy, smiling, happy, her hazel eyes magnified by supersized glasses. They plastered it around town. A day went by, then two, then a week.
9: I just kept waiting for her to walk back through that door.
3: You expected that to happen?
9: I didn't know what else to do. For me, it was just, well, she's going to come back, right? I'm 15 years old and just expecting everything to come and be normal. One of my really vivid memories is we went to see a movie together because we felt like, let's have a little distraction from this trauma. So I remember standing in line to go to the cinema, just feeling awful, feeling the weight of what's happening and having it feel so odd that we're doing that. Like, why aren't we looking for her?
13: And Denis? Anna remembered her father going for long walks in the woods alone. Seemed devastated, lost, in denial.
8: He broke down for the first time. I'd never seen real emotion come from him before.
13: By then, Wendy's disappearance became news all over Prince George.
16: I came into contact with the case as a news reporter covering the disappearance itself.
13: Frank Peebles, then of the Prince George Citizen.
16: It was quite a shock that somebody who was apparently normal, everyday, you know, almost a stereotype in that sense, could disappear without a trace. She was everybody's mom, and she just disappeared.
13: A disturbing echo of other stories Peebles knew all too well.
16: This town is used to disappearances, and when Wendy Ratté disappeared, there was a hint, or, you know, I would say even a strong whiff of suspicion that this was another Highway of Tears case.
13: Highway of Tears? Now, what would that be?
14: Coming up, was Wendy just the latest on a long list of women who disappeared or been found dead along this stretch of road?
16: It became sickening to hear that another girl had gone missing.

0: A terrifying specter haunted the lonely highway that passed through Prince George on its way into the wilderness. The Highway of Tears. 837 miles of exquisite natural beauty winding its way past dramatic snow-capped mountains and breathtaking vistas of lush forests and clear lakes reflecting the blue skies above. And also, past the sites of unsolved mysteries.
1: They say there are six active investigations.
2: CBC News, Prince George.
1: Tonight, more missing women on the Highway of Tears.
0: By the time Wendy Rette vanished, at least 15 women had either gone missing or been found dead somewhere along this highway. Word was, a serial killer was on the loose.
3: For me as a reporter, it became sickening after a while to hear the police issue another release that another girl had gone missing.
0: Had Wendy become highway victim number 16? Her abandoned van wasn't far from the highway.
3: You couldn't not look at it as a possibility. It's another woman gone missing in unsubstantiated ways. And for some, that's all it's needed. And in many ways, it's perfectly valid.
0: But as reporter Frank Peebles dug into the story, he found another, so far unsubstantiated, theory making the rounds around town.
3: I know that the police spend a lot of time thinking about and investigating the Jones theory.
0: The Jones family? Once neighbors of the Rettes, not exactly friends. In fact, just 4 months before she disappeared, Wendy complained very publicly about the Joneses, appearing with Denis in the newspaper, accusing the family of mistreating their animals and using their land as a garbage dump.
4: She was able to get a fairly big news story happening, which made the city react and get them kicked off the property and the animals taken away.
0: It was not only damaging for the Joneses, it was humiliating. Not the sort of thing they were inclined to take lying down.
3: Allegedly, there were threats made from the Joneses to the Rattes.
0: Yes, in fact, the Jones family matriarch sent a scathing letter to the Prince George Citizen, bad-mouthing Wendy and her family, intentionally misspelling the family name, exchanging the Rattes for the rats.
3: I never met the Joneses, but the stories I heard about them were that, indeed, people would not have been surprised if they had acted out some of the threats that they were alleged to have made.
0: Oh, and there was no question, said Gabriel. His mom did feel threatened by the Joneses. They did not make their anger any secret.
5: They would hoot and holler at her as they were passing. That's one of the examples of her community activism. Having a bad neighbor like that,
6: And doing something about it.
5: Fearlessly,
6: apparently, because yep. She must have known that they would not like this, obviously.
5: Oh, yeah.
6: And they might have felt a grudge.
5: That she made an enemy for sure.
0: That was just 4 months before she vanished, leaving nothing but her van in a local parking lot. A van with a dent in the door that nobody could remember seeing before.
5: It was a pretty sizable dent. So, what was it? Could it have maybe been some kind of a sign of a struggle? If my mom was accosted and she was thrown into the van, something forceful must have caused this dent.
0: And you know how people are. They talk. And the longer Wendy stayed missing, the more they talked about the Joneses.
3: So even in the newsroom, that was a leading theory. That's one of your clear first steps in any disappearance or murder case, is what's the motive? And the Joneses could have a motive.
7: There was a grudge, certainly. There was some differences. And it certainly was in the media, and we looked at that angle.
0: Prince George Detective Judy Thomas was leading the police inquiry into Wendy's disappearance. And this early in the investigation, any lead was welcome.
8: What became your focus?
7: This is the difficulty with missing person files. There's no real starting point. You don't have a scene. You don't have remains. And it makes it difficult.
0: Thomas decided to focus her investigation closer to home. She discovered that none of Wendy's clothes or personal things were missing from the house, except for her passport. So, the obvious question.
8: Did you have the feeling that this is a woman who might have just up and left?
7: We had to look at all possibilities. You have to keep an open mind when you start on these investigations, because we had, at that point, very limited information on who Wendy was.
0: Where do you start? Maybe a phone call to Wendy's family back in the States.
2: and I hear this story and I think, oh, for crying out loud, you know, she's done it again.
9: Coming up, a missing persons case like no other, because who actually disappeared? Wendy or a second personality some say lurked inside?
10: We asked him, we said, what is going on? He said, that's not Wendy, that's Shauna. When she does that, she's Shauna.
9: When Dateline continues.
0: Wendy Ratté, the sweet free spirit of Prince George, British Columbia, had vanished from her life as slick as a magic act, her passport nowhere to be found. And as unlikely as it seemed, police had to seriously consider, would a dedicated wife and mother of two simply skip town, run away from her own family? Which brings us to the Greyhound bus station, a few blocks from the place Wendy's van was found, abandoned. Gabriel was putting up a missing persons poster there. And
5: I asked the lady who was there at the cash register, do you recognize this lady on the poster? She did say that she recognized my mom. And we were just taken aback. You do? And she said, yes, very certainly. We asked her repeatedly. And she said, I saw her. She was sitting at that table over there.
6: What does it do inside when you hear that?
5: It's hope, you know?
0: Then, shortly after Wendy disappeared, Anna was looking through her mom's papers in search of clues and found an application for a teacher's job in California.
4: We thought, well, maybe she's there. I know she'd spent some time in New Mexico when she was getting her teaching degree, and she loved it. So, well, maybe she went there.
0: And then there was that religious group she'd been so into years earlier, the Emissaries of Divine Light. Could she have up and joined them?
11: They feel they have transcended the conflict and tension of their former lives.
0: A Canadian news magazine show profiled the group and found it had several branches in the U.S.
4: I helped the police look into that and give them every information I could, and would often ask, how much did you look into this? Because I knew there was an American sect.
0: But still, why would her own kids think it possible she abandoned her family without so much as goodbye? The reason for that was history. She had done it before.
2: Just disappeared from her life.
0: This is Karen Kreider, Wendy's sister, who told how Wendy vanished the first time when she was 17 years old. The family finally found her living in a tent in New Hampshire.
2: Just at our very approach, she began screaming obscenities and shouting and just behaving in a menacing, hateful way. And she was not a person I'd ever met. And we knew she was not well and needed care. And forcibly took her and put her in the hospital.
0: Doctors thought Wendy suffered from drug-induced manic depression. But Karen said they didn't have time to make an official diagnosis. That's because Wendy turned 18, checked herself out, and disappeared again, this time for almost 2 years.
2: When Wendy disappeared, all traces of her were gone. She did not call anybody. We couldn't find her. We couldn't track her.
0: She showed up suddenly, apparently seeking refuge from an abusive relationship she was in at the time, and then was gone again.
2: There was a clear disengagement from reality. She didn't understand that her disappearances were hurtful to her family members. Didn't get that at all.
0: So it went on and on, until one day she turned up and announced she was getting married to Denis. The family was overjoyed.
2: Our family thought that he was a very good influence on her. And the fact that he chose to take a chance and take her away was nothing short of amazing.
0: Wendy became a dedicated wife, teacher, artist, mother. But there were always issues. Mood swings, for one thing.
4: Some days she would be so happy, and other days the world would just weigh down on her.
0: But Denise's sister, Dionne, said that what she observed back in Saskatchewan when Anna and Gabriel were still young weren't just mood swings, but something far more complicated than that.
10: The first time that I really noticed it was with the kids. She was always so gentle with them, soft-spoken, And all of a sudden, she was very cold and very abrupt with them. And I started noticing Denis, when this would happen, Denis would take her away and he'd say, oh, we're going for a walk now. And when they got back, she was back to normal. And then finally we asked him, we said, you know, what is going on? Finally he said, you know, that's Shauna. That's not Wendy. He said, when she does that, she's Shauna.
0: Wait, did Wendy suffer from multiple personality disorder? That was never diagnosed. The stories were all anecdotal, but...
2: I met Shauna. Wendy and I met in a parking lot somewhere just to say hi. She was driving a very fast, very expensive car. She was bragging about how much money she made. She was uninterested in anybody else besides herself. And she said, I'm not Wendy anymore.
0: Shauna seemed to have been around off and on for quite a while. She even called herself that in a letter she wrote her parents when she was just 23. Shauna has magic, she wrote. So, two Wendys?
10: Wendy was the good mother, conservative, hard worker, wanted to save the world, while Shauna was the wild child. She didn't want to be tied down. She wanted to have a good time. She felt restrained by the bonds of marriage and family.
0: Maybe it was Shauna who got on that bus. Or perhaps O'Shauna? Yes, three Wendys. O'Shauna came to life in seances Wendy led, sometimes with Anna and Gabriel.
12: I don't know if they were real or if they weren't real. They seemed real at the time.
13: She was speaking in voices and things.
12: She was very in touch with a spirit, an ancient spirit named O'Shauna. She found some peace in that. And one day she said, let's hold hands and speak with O'Shauna.
5: I just remember her transforming into this character, this different self. And it was a surprise to me. I didn't know she did this. She was a completely different person. She wasn't responding in the way that my mother usually does.
0: So everybody was looking for Wendy, said Gabriel, when really, maybe they should have been looking for one of the Shaunas.
5: I think that she had the capacity to pick up and go. She might have reached that breaking point where she just thought, or she didn't think, it just snapped, and she just left.
0: Then one day, after a month of rumors and unsubstantiated theories followed one after the other, there was a break. Wendy had been getting unemployment insurance, and two of her checks had been cashed at an ATM in full view of the bank's surveillance camera.
9: Coming up, another potential clue was about to surface from Wendy's past. A crucial moment when a high-stakes gamble went very wrong.
12: She was so angry. She just vibrated.
9: What that told investigators.

0: A month into the investigation, police thought they were a big step closer to solving the mystery surrounding Wendy's disappearance. Someone cashed in her unemployment checks at an ATM. Was it Wendy? Was it someone who had done her harm? RCMP investigator Judy Thomas checked the bank's surveillance cameras. And there he was. Denis Ratté, Wendy's husband.
1: So you asked him about it?
2: And he admitted it.
1: Straight out, didn't try to lie?
2: I don't think he could lie about it when you have a picture of him cashing the check at
1: ATM. Did he have an explanation that made any sense?
2: Yeah, he explained the fact that his wife had disappeared. There was no money coming in, and he needed to pay the bills. It made me wonder about his character.
0: Denis suddenly became suspect number one. Though it was hardly a surprise police would look at the husband. In fact, in the very first week of the investigation, Thomas had questioned him three times.
2: I introduced myself as a police officer coming to talk to him. And I said, how are you doing? His comment was better.
1: Better?
2: It struck me odd right at the beginning.
1: Did he seem nervous? Upset?
2: He didn't strike me as overly concerned, not distraught by any means.
0: Frustrated is what he was, Denis told his sister, Diane.
3: I said, you know, get used to it. You're the husband. They're going to look at you. Because 99% of the time, the husband did it.
0: Didn't help that from one interview to the next, Denis appeared to change vital information about the day his wife went missing.
2: He said she'd left with no money, but then in a following statement, he claims that he gave her money.
0: More than $2,000, in fact. Money he'd gotten in advance for an odd job, which he asked Wendy to return when he couldn't complete it.
2: It struck me there I was going...
1: Why didn't you tell me that the first time?
2: Yes, because it was specifically asked, did Wendy have money on her?
1: You wouldn't think you'd forget about
2: $2,000. $2,000, exactly.
0: And in the fall of 1997... as investigators interviewed more and more people who knew the Ratté family, they discovered that ever since Denis had the mill accident and lost his job 2 years earlier, the perfect little family had not been quite so perfect after all.
4: Well, that was really hard for him. As you could imagine, he liked being the man of the house.
5: Sure. And if both your physicality and your ability to provide for your family are taken away from you, that's got to be hard on the ego. Very hard.
4: It was very hard.
0: And especially hard on the family's finances. Their Visa card was almost maxed out. The only income came from Wendy's work as a substitute teacher. Not exactly a lucrative profession. So Denis did what he always did when times were rough. He played poker.
3: He got a little desperate and started gambling more and more to try to get money for the family. And gambled too much and started losing money, and money they didn't have.
5: And it was on one of those smoke-filled nights, sometime around February 1997, about 6 months before Wendy disappeared, when, hunched around a poker table in the company of high rollers, Denis found himself staring at a hand that spelled salvation, with $25,000 in chips sitting on the table.
4: Maybe it's every gambler's excuse. My hand was so good that no one was going to beat it.
5: So he threw everything into the pot.
4: Mm-hmm. Yeah, he bet the highest he could. And, yeah, he lost it. So I think that went on to the Visa as well. And it was terrible.
6: Mom was very vocal. I remember her yelling. She was so angry. She just vibrated.
5: Vibrated.
6: Mom was emotional. You'd never seen her yell at him like that before. She talked about how much she loved Dad, but was so angry with him and wasn't sure if she could forgive him, that he was a betrayal, and that you put years of devotion into someone to be cut down like that.
0: Your father's addiction is ruining us, Wendy told Anna, and as was Wendy's way, told everyone else who cared to listen too. 16-year-old Anna, Daddy's girl, began to see the tarnish in her father's halo.
6: When I heard that Mom had to change bank accounts into her name, she had to protect the family's income, that was the first waver I had with my father's character.
0: A month before she disappeared, Wendy decided she needed some distance from Denis. She took the kids and went to visit her old friend, Lois.
7: I feel that the decision Wendy was making was whether she was going to end the marriage with Denis or not. But she knew how much Denis loved his children and how much the children loved Denis.
0: So she decided to give Denis one last chance. She went back to Prince George, had a heart-to-heart with him, and then called Lois.
7: When she phoned, she said, I've talked with Denis. I've decided we're going to give it another try. That phone call was happiness with a lot of relief in it. But my sense was, if Denis betrayed her trust again, it was over. She was finished.
0: Denis told Wendy he'd do whatever it took to save the marriage. But Anna could clearly see that Wendy's very public complaints about his failings had been bothering him a lot.
6: He was a proud man who didn't like his dirty laundry aired. And she just had to everyone they knew.
5: His failings had been put on display.
6: And they had never been before. What it took for her to forgive him hurt him deeply.
0: But Denis told police again and again his marriage was back on track. He had absolutely no reason, he said, to hurt Wendy or have anything to do with her disappearance. Police said, prove it.
3: We were talking on the phone, and he said, they want me to take a lie detector test. And I said, Denis, you're the husband. They're going to suspect you, but don't take a lie detector test. They scare me. Don't do it.
0: Denis did not listen to his little sister. 4 months after Wendy disappeared, he volunteered to take the test.
1: How did he seem going in?
2: A lot of people are nervous when they come in. They're unsure of the procedure.
1: Right. Be pretty scary, I would think.
2: Yeah, if I could categorize him, he was that way, wondering, you know, what was going to happen, what's going to take place.
0: It was a polygraph question that had to be asked. Last August, did you murder Wendy? Denis Ratté answered with conviction, no, I did not, and waited to see what the machine would say.
8: Coming up, the investigation is transformed when detectives run up against a fresh and frustrating piece of evidence.
1: Did it seem to you at the time, hey, this can't be?
2: I remember having a thought of, it's not what I would have expected.
8: When Dateline

0: 4 months into the investigation of Wendy Rattay's disappearance, no sign of Wendy anywhere. Police radar was squarely pointed at her husband, Denis, which was no surprise to seasoned Prince George reporter Frank Peebles.
1: It was just the natural assumption that someone of that style, that demographic, wouldn't go missing unless it was to someone that she knew closely.
0: Denis, of course, had proclaimed his innocence, took a lie detector test to prove it. But there's no shortage of other theories in the case, though theories, like rumors, are easy. Separating rumor from fact? That's another matter altogether, as Detective Judy Thomas discovered as she chased down the leads. First, the Highway of Tears. For years, women had been going missing out here, a body occasionally turning up beside the road, a horrifying surprise for passers-by. But Thomas had investigated those cases and expected no such surprise in Wendy's case, was sure of it, in fact. Wendy just didn't fit the profile.
2: Some of the victims that we see are hitchhikers, also involved in drugs and organized crime, or some of the folks that are sex trade workers.
3: So you were able to dispense with that one pretty quickly. Mm-hmm.
2: There was nothing to indicate that she was in any way connected to any of the missing or murdered women along Highway 16.
0: So, said Judy Thomas, no Highway of Tears. But Wendy could still have left Prince George of her own accord. There was, after all, that sighting at the Greyhound bus station. But no, said Thomas, false alarm.
2: With various files, you get a lot of people saying, oh, I saw this person, and they're quite adamant. But when I spoke to the woman, she actually said, no, I wouldn't be able to say that at all. We flagged bank accounts, credit cards, social insurance numbers. We put Wendy on a Canada-wide database. We checked the airlines, the border crossings. There was just nothing.
0: What about the religious group, the Emissaries of Divine Light, that Wendy had been drawn to years before?
2: We checked into that and had met with dead ends. They said they had never heard of her.
0: Reports that Wendy was mentally ill? That it wasn't her but her alter ego that may have left town? Thomas interviewed Wendy's mother about her daughter's troubled youth.
2: We spoke at length. She told me all about Wendy and her background and growing up.
3: Did she bring up the idea that Wendy may have had some sort of mental breakdown?
2: There was talk of some issues that Wendy had. We looked into medical records and there was nothing recent. There was a time in her life when she did, I don't know if you want to call it disappear, but she lost contact with her family. But that's in a person's youth, which is much different than when you're married with children.
0: And Thomas interviewed several of Wendy's closest friends. All told her the same thing. Wendy was first and foremost a mother.
3: You get a sense that you know these people when you're looking for what happened to them?
2: You certainly develop an idea of who that person could be.
3: And what idea did you develop about Wendy?
2: For Wendy, a very caring, loving mother. When I was talking with Anna and Gabriel, the love that they had for their mother, I knew that it had to be reciprocated, that obviously Wendy loved her children very much, and I kept hearing that over and over, that she would not leave her children.
3: Right, that was a central fact in your mind.
2: Definitely.
0: So, run away, Wendy? Investigator Thomas decided no. So what about the Jones family, the neighbors who Wendy helped evict from their property? They would have had the motive to hurt her.
2: You look at the full circumstances of it. That family had moved 4 months, I believe, prior. The main person that they alluded to wasn't even in the area, and there was nothing else to support that.
0: The Joneses ruled out as suspects in the disappearance of Wendy Rattay.
4: Which left Wendy's husband, Denis. He'd created the suspicion himself, of course, when he illegally cashed Wendy's unemployment insurance checks. And his gambling habit almost bankrupted the family, led to those terrible fights just months before Wendy disappeared. But Denis, remember, agreed to take a lie detector test. And now, the results were in.
2: The polygraph operator came back and told Dennis that he found him to be truthful.
0: You heard right. Truthful.
3: Letting him go as a suspect had to have been difficult. Did that seem to you at the time, hey, this can't be, or...
2: I remember having a thought of, That's not what I would have expected.
3: Deanne, who had warned Denis not to take the lie detector test, got a call from her vastly relieved brother.
5: Did the lie detector test, and I passed it. He said, see, told me not to do it, and I did it, and it paid off, because now, you know, they know I didn't do it, and they're leaving me alone. See, I was right. I said, okay, you were right. You win.
3: The case of the disappearance of Wendy Ratté was at a dead end.
6: Judy told me, we don't understand. For other cases, there's usually at least bogus information coming in. But there was nothing coming in.
3: Was her mom alive? Was she dead? Could she have abandoned the children who loved her so much?
0: It's a very personal thing, the way humans react to trauma. For 3 years after his mother disappeared, Gabriel's way was to forget, force it out of his head. He went to Vancouver, registered for college, tried to go on with life.
7: I didn't give it a lot of thought, to the point where I tried to remember her face, and I couldn't. I would have dreams, though. Dreams of her coming back up those stairs in the same way that she walked out.
0: Anguish like that couldn't stay hidden for long. It happened in a drama class. Gabriel was reciting a scene from a play that dealt with abandonment, anger, desperation, the very feelings he'd been trying to suppress.
7: I broke down. I was bawling.
8: In the performance?
7: In the classroom. They couldn't console me. I was on the ground. I was heaving. I didn't know. I mean, this is like 3 years buildup of just holding it in. I just quit school because I felt like this is too much right now.
6: My brother was lost. I say I always felt that I connected with my father more. I'd always felt that my brother connected with her more. I feel a lot of guilt for not being able to have been able to replace her.
9: Why should you replace her?
6: Because then maybe he would have been okay. But we were both so lost that we couldn't be there for each other anymore.
10: Coming up, Anna gets word there might be witnesses who know what really happened to Wendy.
6: Who are these people? Have they told the police?
10: When Dateline continues.
0: It had been years since that fateful day Wendy Ratté took the family van to run errands with her husband and never returned. But for the couple's daughter, Anna, the pain of her mother's disappearance continued to burn. Now 20, living with a boyfriend hundreds of miles from Prince George, she was determined to keep the search for her mother alive.
6: Everything else I did was just mechanical motion. My emotion went into finding her.
0: And she began to believe she was quite alone, that the RCMP had let the case go cold.
6: They always promised me it wasn't. They promised they were still looking, mm-hmm. but then nobody would be working on it. And finally, I was tired of this file shuffle and went to the media to say, don't forget, this was a person in your community, don't forget.
1: She came in carrying this folder of news clippings and possible leads that were connected to her mother. I had talked to many families of many disappeared people over the years, and I could see the light in her eyes that way, that this was one of those people who was not going to let this go.
3: But Anna's father, Denis, it seemed, had given up, not only on ever finding his wife again, but on himself.
6: He was changing over the years in front of my eyes, this calm, patient, sturdy, steady person. Was emotional.
8: Falling
6: and
8: apart.
6: Angry. Mm-hmm. And he was a mess. I saw him at the food banks. I saw him with girlfriends that you had to pay for. I saw his demeanor change from a proud working man to a street thug.
3: Denis was in a downward spiral. Desperate for money, he turned to small-time crime, tried a bit of drug dealing, got caught. He was lucky. It was his first offense. So he only got probation.
5: He told me that, you know, he did this drug deal because he needed the money to keep her home, Wendy's home. As he said, if I keep the house, he says she'll have a home to come home to.
0: Denis lost the house. 6 years after Wendy disappeared, he was living in an apartment in the seediest part of town, collecting bottles to make ends meet.
5: It was a blow. that he'd gone that low. But when I try to question him about it, he just, you know, he says, hey, he says, my kids are gone. My wife's gone. Don't have much left.
0: But Anna had a sense, she said, a nagging feeling that it wasn't just grief that kept Denis from being the strong, dedicated father she had known. Was it possible, she wondered, that it was guilt?
6: I thought he was hiding something.
11: What would he know?
6: I don't know. He said, I have gone through my story. If you need to hear it, go see the police. Ask them to tell you the story.
11: So he was fed up. He was over
6: it. He said, I'm done. I'm not talking about it anymore. Now, I understand about being fed up. I couldn't imagine how it would feel to be the one investigated. But I also believe in truth. And if you have nothing to hide, then you have nothing to hide.
0: But when Anna kept pushing, her dad snapped back that he was conducting his own investigation. His target? Suspects police had already eliminated the Jones family.
6: He said that day that she disappeared, friends of his saw the family from down the street that she had had kicked out. She saw them following her. I said, where's this coming from? Who are these people? Have they told the police? And he said, these people don't want to go to the police. They're afraid of this family. And I couldn't understand that he would be okay with not telling the police.
0: If her father didn't want to go to police, Anna decided, then she would.
6: I asked, could I have my father's storyline? And the police said, we don't have a clear picture of what happened that day because every time he tells us a story, there are big holes.
11: What did you think when you heard that?
6: Just at a loss. It felt like it's like he was putting a barrier in front of the investigation.
0: But there was something Anna didn't know. The case of her mother's disappearance wasn't cold at all. In fact, police were actively investigating her father. 4 years after Denis passed his lie detector test, the RCMP reviewed it. Standard practice in unsolved cases. But this time, with a quite unexpected outcome.
2: The polygraph operator rereads his charts.
3: Sure.
2: And then we find that he was actually deceptive.
0: Deceptive? Meaning, according to the police polygrapher, that Denis Raté lied when he claimed he had nothing to do with Wendy's disappearance. Investigator Thomas wanted to be sure.
2: We had 5 polygraph operators read those charts. Every one of them read them to be deceptive.
3: Right.
0: But a failed lie detector test was certainly not enough evidence to arrest Denis, let alone charge him with a crime.
2: It was hard for me not to tell Anna. I couldn't, because you have to balance the integrity of this investigation. You don't want it jeopardized.
0: So all Thomas could do was file the results away and try to find more evidence against Denis. But as the years slowly ticked by, one by one, nothing. Finally, in 2007, a decade now since Wendy vanished, Thomas decided that if she wanted to get closer to Denis to find out what he knew once and for all, she would need some help.
2: That's when we looked at passing it off to the Unsolved Homicide Unit.
0: Vancouver's E Division, to be exact. The premier cold case unit in British Columbia. Get ready for an undercover mission unlike any you have ever seen.
10: Coming up, a sting by investigators worthy of the big screen.
12: They're described as right out of Hollywood. The staged kidnapping, the fake blood is truly phenomenal.
10: Meet the man they call Mr. Big when Dateline continues.
0: It was a sweet wedding, happy and a little sad, too, wistful, when Anna the bride danced with her father. It was 2003, 6 years since her mother vanished from her life. Her father insisted he had nothing to do with it. And tender moments like these, Anna said, reminded her how much she yearned for the bond they once had.
6: I had to believe him.
11: But then
6: he was still my
11: sure.
6: hero, childhood hero was still there.
0: But she was sliding into a darker understanding of her father. Until the day in late 2007, when Anna met reporter Frank Peebles at a downtown cafe.
1: There was no one else in the room at the time, and we were talking quietly, and after about an hour of conversation, she finally just shook her head and said, "I'm very sure that it was Dad." And the wrench in her eyes when that came out was something I don't think I can ever forget.
0: By then, the RCMP's lead investigator, Robert Barrett of the Unsolved Homicide Unit in Vancouver,

0: undercover operation may be the best to try to move this file forward.
1: An undercover operation?
0: Yes.
2: The undercover operation the Unsolved Homicide Squad came up with was so elaborate and ambitious, it might seem frankly unbelievable. They created from scratch a fake criminal organization, complete with detectives posing as crooks. The goal, to lure De Niro into their midst and gain his trust, so as to find out what he really knew about his wife's disappearance.
3: The RCMP have conducted over 350 of these investigations.
4: Corey Keenan, then a criminologist at Vancouver's Simon Fraser University, has studied these operations and written a book about them.
3: They have creatively fashioned a backdrop that simulates a real-world criminal environment, so much so that fiction is often difficult to differentiate from reality.
5: The RCMP would not discuss the specifics of the undercover operation that targeted Denis Rattay, but we reviewed an RCMP summary of the mission. June 2008, an undercover officer approached Denis in Prince George. He was looking for someone, he told Denis, but didn't know his way around town. Denis agreed to help him. But a week later, another question. Would Denis like to make some money on the side, delivering bags mostly, their contents unknown? No problem, said Denis. And bit by bit, as days went by, Denis became fully involved in what he clearly believed was a criminal gang. After a couple of months, by August, he was helping them smuggle illegal cigarettes and alcohol, to exchange stolen diamonds, and even to transport guns. Or so he thought.
3: Over time, the target is led to believe that he is an up-and-comer in the criminal organization.
4: Then it got more serious. Denis was asked to threaten a man. He did, though he said he didn't like it. And he guarded a hotel room door as an undercover officer savagely beat a woman, Denis never suspecting it was all an act.
3: These undercover officers, they're amazing actors. And they're described as right out of Hollywood. The types of scenarios that they do, the beatings, the staged kidnappings, the fake blood packs, is truly phenomenal.
4: Denis bonded with his crime buddies over meals in fancy restaurants and evenings in strip clubs. The pay was good, too. About 12 grand in a little more than 3 months. More than he'd earned in years, he told his sister, Diane, without divulging too much.
6: He says, I'm earning some money. He says, I'm not eating at the soup kitchen anymore. And, you know, I just thought, you know, great, he got a job and he's got people he's working with that he really likes and they really like him.
4: During one of his delivery trips to Vancouver, Denis stopped to see his son Gabriel, now 26 and a college student once more. Gabriel noticed that the old self-assured Denis was back.
7: I saw that glint in his eye where he felt proud of himself again. And he hadn't felt that since he'd been injured.
2: Then 3 months into the operation, the sting was primed. The real police showed up again in Denis' life, told him the investigation had been reopened. He was the prime suspect. And, oh, by the way, he failed that lie detector test all those years ago. Now, suddenly worried, Denis, just as planned, had no one else to turn to except his new friends. The undercover detectives had him just where they wanted him. Time for Mr. Big.
3: Mr. Big is the commanding, all-powerful boss of the criminal organization. He's the one who calls the shots. If he likes you and wants to bring you in, he can make your criminal problems go away.
4: And Denis, his crime buddies assured him, had all it took to be a made guy. All because he'd been what the organization valued the most, honest and loyal. That's a common safeguard of the Mr. Big technique, said Keenan, to ensure as much as possible that the suspect doesn't lie to gain respect.
3: Just be honest. If you're honest, things will be great. You'll thrive. If you lie, there could be very devastating consequences. Mr. Big will only accept the truth.
4: The truth? So far, whenever undercover officers had asked Denis about his missing wife, about a dozen times or so, he didn't waver from the story he'd stuck to for more than a decade. He had nothing to do with it. September 27th, 2008. A hotel room in Winnipeg, Merkin Place. Lead investigator Rob Barrett, monitoring

0: the video in a nearby room.
1: So, you've got this elaborate setup. What are you trying to get?
2: I've been involved in investigations where we've actually been able to clear a person of any wrongdoing. So it's not just there to try to find a person guilty. It's there to seek the truth.
0: The moment had come. Time for Denis to come clean.
3: You'll be with an atomic man to man.
4: Man to man, for sure.
5: Coming up, his back against the wall, what would Denis say to Mr. Big?
6: I'm going to tell you honestly what happened.

0: I want you to take this as a job interview. Okay?
1: Yeah, okay.
0: Like a job interview. Yeah. We're going to put everything on the table.
1: Sure.
0: Okay?
2: De Niro Rauté had come to the moment of truth. He was meeting Mr. Big, the man he believed to be an all-powerful crime boss. His audition, he believed, for membership, for trust, for help from Mr. Big. The Royal Canadian Mounted Police disguised the identity and voices of the undercover agents in this video.
0: Okay. Right now, I haven't decided if I'm going to help you or I'm not going to help you. Okay? Right now, I want to see who are you as a person.
2: So first, Mr. Big told Denis he'd have to come clean about his past, especially about the mystery of his wife's disappearance. That is, of course, if he knew anything about it. The undercover Canadian investigator posing as the crime boss wanted Denis to feel comfortable. So he spoke French, Denis' mother tongue. We have translated and dubbed over their conversation in English.
3: There are three things I want. Loyalty, truth, honesty.
4: The last one, I didn't...
3: Honesty, being honest.
4: Honesty, yeah, okay.
2: Then, a knock on the door. It was one of the crime boss's alleged cronies with an internal police memorandum. Read it, said Mr. B, as Denis sat and listened.
0: Not good. Primary suspect and only suspect husband, Dennis Florian Rauté. They've just about finished their investigation. And they're waiting for satellite results from the U.S.
1: Satellites?
2: That was a lie, of course. There had been no satellite watching Denis on that August day back in 1997.
0: And they're 100% sure he's the one who did it.
2: For the last 11 years, Denis had insisted he had nothing to do with his wife's disappearance. Now, suddenly, for a man he believed to be a crime boss, he changed his story.
3: Okay, man, what do you have to say?
4: I'm gonna tell you honestly what happened. The honest truth. I never told it in my life. I ain't happy about it, but I did it. Yeah, okay? Not happy I did it, but I still did it. Everything worked perfect. With a rifle. One shot, you know. Nice and easy.
3: You shot her where?
4: In the head.
3: Where in the head?
4: Well, in back of the head, there, you know. I didn't really check when I hit her. I was pretty nervous, I guess. I guess around here.
2: He shot Wendy, Denis told Mr. Big, that morning at their house in Prince George. She was feeding the ducks, her back to him, when he took aim with a .22 caliber rifle.
3: Right or left side?
4: I gotta put myself back there.
2: Eerie. Seeing a husband trying to relive the moment when he said he murdered his wife.
4: Okay, you move over there like that, yeah. Yeah, because I remember turning. Yeah. And that's your left side, right?
3: That's my left side.
2: Denis said it was just one shot. Not a lot of blood. After Wendy fell to the ground, he said, he quickly wrapped her body in a black tarp. And that's when he noticed she was still moving.
4: I took a bumper jack, right? It's those old jacks you used to put under a vehicle.
3: Oh, yeah, okay. Yeah.
4: There was a big thing.
3: Okay.
4: With the cover on. I didn't want to leave a mark, right? So it's...
3: Okay.
4: I finished her off with that.
3: Where?
4: In the face.
2: Then... Did he continue? He put the body in Wendy's white Plymouth Voyager, made a left turn on Highway 16, the Highway of Tears, and drove to an abandoned logger's road, about 1.5 hours away. There was a swamp there.
4: I made sure, you know, the body.
3: What did you put on it? What did you put on top?
4: There was mud, right? And there was a stick.
3: Okay.
4: You know, I stirred it around, and it slipped.
1: Oops.
2: Denis told Mr. Big he drove back to Prince George, got rid of the gun and his wife's ID along the way, and left the van in this grocery store parking lot. Then he wandered around for a bit before he called Anna to report her mom was missing. Later that night, he came back with Anna to the coffee shop so that she would discover the van.
5: right after the curb there, the house is right there, you know.
2: The day after his meeting with Mr. Big, Denis took two other undercover officers to the scene of the crime. Of course, he believed he was talking to fellow gang members.
0: So after you shot her, what happened then?
5: I brought her more behind the garage.
0: You just shot the once, right?
5: Once. I don't believe in twice.
2: Then Denis' criminal friends asked him to take them to where he dumped Wendy's body. They told him they needed to make sure there was no evidence left. It took a while to find the place. He hadn't been back in 11 years.
5: Who's somebody from the highway?
2: But finally, he was sure.
5: So if I work there, the wire isn't there, you know? So everything makes sense.
2: And as they continued searching the area...
5: Oh, my gosh! I'm putting in my glove. If that's black at the inside, that's the tarp. That's a piece of a tarp.
2: A couple of days later, Anna got a call. It was the police asking her to come downtown.
6: And they sat me down and said, we've just arrested your father for the murder of your mother.
7: What was it like to hear that?
6: Shattering. I broke down, but at the same time, it's like I knew. I just didn't want to believe it. The signs were all there. He changed so much. And just hearing it made it kind of official that the person I held so dear wasn't there anymore.
2: Not a big surprise, really. Anna had doubts about her father all along. But her brother, Gabriel? Well, that was a different story altogether.
8: I can't imagine how anyone would say it's 100% certain that my dad did.
9: Coming up, and Gabriel isn't the only one with doubts. A confession is one thing, but did police have anything else on Denis?
10: I'm going, wait a minute. They found absolutely nothing to corroborate his story.
9: When Dateline continues...
2: Gabriel was at work when the call came. The police, they said they needed to see him right away.
8: Well, it was a big mystery until they brought me in. And they put me in a room with a camera, and that's when they broke it to me. They told me that they know that my father did it, and they are 100% certain of it.
2: And your very first reaction was what?
8: It felt like my world came unhinged, like it was a dream. Like reality had ceased to be.
2: And right then and there, the police asked Gabriel to record a message to his father. And so, of course, he did.
8: I spoke to him in French about how I loved him, first of all. And I told him, you know, if this happened, I just want to know more. So please be honest. Please know that I'm here for you.
2: Then, with a heavy heart, Gabriel called Wendy's family in the States. But instead of anger, he was surprised to encounter skepticism.
11: I didn't believe it. All of us, I think, saw him as someone who would die to protect his family. That was who he was. That was his source of pride. And at that point, it was the only source of pride he had left.
2: The only way Gabriel thought he could make sense of it all was to confront his father in jail.
8: And I just told him right away, I want the truth, whatever it is. I want you to tell me the truth. And he told me, no, it's just, there's no way. I didn't do it.
2: So Gabriel wondered, what hard evidence had police found that proved his father was guilty of murder? It turned out they hadn't found anything.
5: Oh, my gosh. That's a piece of a tarp.
2: A day after Denis led undercover detectives to the scene of his alleged crime, they returned to pick up that piece of tarp and sent it to the lab for analysis. But the results were inconclusive. They also searched the area for a body, of course, but found nothing at all. Not so much as a bone.
12: It's not unusual for us to, over that kind of time frame, because of animal activity and things of that nature, not to find either any remains or very few remains.
13: But the gun barrel, the bits and pieces of things that he stashed places, the driver's license and so on, none of that showed up.
12: Because it had been over 10 years, that I think it's reasonable to expect that a lot of those items would have just disappeared.
13: You didn't have the physical evidence that would back up his confession in the undercover operation?
12: There wasn't physical evidence, correct, yeah.
13: Yeah.
10: And I'm going, wait a minute. They found absolutely nothing to corroborate his story.
2: It was painful for Deanne to watch the video of her brother's confession at pretrial hearing. But she was shocked to learn that the confession was the only thing the cops had to convict her brother of killing his wife. And that's when she became convinced. Denis lied to Mr. Baig. His confession was false.
1: Oops.
2: The proof? First, she says, the chilling details of his alleged cold-blooded murder that just didn't make any sense.
10: I cannot see him, the way he loved her, doing that. And not, especially not with his kids in the house. There's no way he would have taken that kind of a chance. So I asked Gabriel, you know, do you hear gunshots all the time? And he said, no, and especially not first thing in the morning outside my window. There was no gunshot.
8: He said he did it between the house and the garage.
2: You would have heard that, surely.
8: I definitely would have heard it.
2: Then there were the clothes Denise said Wendy wore. A little sweater and jogging pants.
8: Couldn't be true because of my recollection of the morning. He said that she was wearing totally different clothes than I saw her leave with.
2: And something else bothered him. Something Denis told his crime buddies when they asked him whether he was capable of murder.
8: Earlier on in the Mr. Baig sting, he confessed to killing a man with rat poison. And it turned out that he died of natural causes.
13: So it was...
8: never happened.
13: It was a fake confession.
8: It was.
2: Why lie? Gabriel said Denis was desperate to be accepted by his new tough guy friend.
1: We said, let's wait for you to talk to him.
2: And if he lied about one murder, why not lie about killing Wendy, too? Especially when what was at stake was his acceptance in the gang and his new job, which he loved as Mr. Baig's loyal foot soldier.
8: All I remember is the glint in his eye when he told me he was working again and how proud he looked. Perhaps a regular crime organization wouldn't have even brought him in. You know, they might not have looked at him twice.
7: Probably.
8: But this crime organization was designed for him.
10: He made a lot of money, first of all. He had more money than he'd made in a long time. He had found a newfound family that respected him, that thought he was intelligent. He didn't want to lose that.
2: But perhaps the most convincing argument Deanne heard was from Denis himself when she went to see him in jail. For all those years, he told her, the police just wouldn't leave him alone. And his meeting with the crime boss, he said, was a chance to finally make the investigation stop.
3: We're going to talk to each other and we're going to work out these problems. We're going to fix them, okay? That's what we're going to do. We're going to fix them.
10: He says, I couldn't just tell him I did nothing. And, well, then they can't help me. And so he says, I made up a story and, you know, that, you know, I thought they would find me some kind of an alibi or something. He says, I'll fix it so that, you know, these cops would get off my case. You know, like, he had such a miserable, lonely life that I believe he would have, at that point, would have said almost anything.
2: Relatives of suspects nabbed by Mr. Baig sting have every right to cry foul, said criminologist Corey Keenan.
14: The technique's ingenuity is also its Achilles heel. While it's capable of exposing the guilty, it can also induce innocent suspects to falsely confess to a crime they didn't commit. So the litmus test, to me, is corroboration. Without it, there's no way to tell whether the suspect is telling the truth or is lying.
2: But Anna watched the tapes too, and she said she could tell.
6: I know my father. I know my father's mannerisms. I know when he's hiding something, when he's not being truthful about something.
2: And unlike Deanne and Gabriel, unlike her mom's family in the States, Anna was convinced her father was guilty as charged.
6: I knew when he was talking about mom's murder that it was true. That's what he had done.
0: They just about finished their investigation. And they're waiting for satellite results from the U.S.
1: Satellite results?
6: That's when he folded. And I saw the look in his eye. I'm caught. I saw the I'm caught look in his eye.
2: The gunshot, the tarp, the carjack. Her brother Gabriel said it was all a lie. But Anna had another word for it.
6: That's cold. That's cold to talk about, let alone cold to do. How do you talk about the woman you were married to? I mean, if you didn't do it, could you really tell that story?
2: Or could he? Would he tell it again?
9: Coming up, whatever Denis was or was not about to say, did it really make sense that he would hurt Wendy?
10: She was the breadwinner. She was the brains of the operation. Why would he kill her?
9: When Denis

0: Denis Ratté, caught by an elaborate undercover sting, a confessor to murder, sat in jail, while outside his two children, Anna and Gabriel, battled over whether he belonged there. Anna thought the confession finally proved it. Her father was guilty. But she stood alone. Most of her family sided with Gabriel. There was no evidence, said Denis' sister Diane, and no motive.
1: She was the breadwinner. She was the brains of the operation. She was his everything. He lost the house. He lost his kids. He lost his whole life. Why would he kill her?
0: In his confessions, Denis said he had a reason. Though it seemed so twisted, neither police nor anyone else believed it. Wendy, remember, was said to have had a split personality. And Denis claimed that on the day he killed her, he knew Wendy's alter ego, Shauna, was going to sexually assault Anna. And, of course, he couldn't let that happen.
2: I had no choice. Save the little girl. Save my little girl.
3: What did you think when you heard that?
4: I was disgusted. Of all the lies you could have said for why, you had to involve me again.
0: It was all too much for Anna. The lies, the betrayals. And now her dear brother refusing to share her outrage.
3: He wants very much to think that your father is not guilty.
4: I know, and I can't blame him.
3: You think he's living in La La Land?
4: I think he didn't see what I saw. He wasn't there. I was up to my neck in investigation trying to find Mom. And I can absolutely understand wanting to be blind to the truth. Because I was there too.
5: You know, I don't want to speak badly about my sister. I really don't. But she, because of her activism in trying to find my mother for so many years, it was a lot easier for her, I think, to put everything aside and create an easy solution. Me, I'm happy to live with a question mark. I'm not going to pretend it's anything else.
3: Why don't you want to see something, some kind of evidence to back up what you've seen on tape?
4: The look in his eye on that tape.
3: That's all I needed?
4: That's what I needed.
3: Or is it that you cannot stand living in this kind of doubt any longer? You had to make a decision.
4: Absolutely,
3: and that was the
4: not.
3: Decision you made.
4: I saw the truth on his face in that tape.
0: The man who ran the undercover sting, lead investigator Robert Barrett, insisted his team took all precautions to make sure Denis did not lie when he met with Mr. Big.
6: We're always mindful of false confessions and...
7: The allegations are made all the time, I suppose.
6: Correct. You know, I think no loved one... Really wants to believe that, you know, someone they know and care about could be responsible for somebody's murder.
0: In fact, the Mr. Big undercover technique has been repeatedly upheld by Canada's Supreme Court. And although the RCMP did not find any physical evidence to corroborate Denis' confession to Mr. Big and his gang, it turned out they did have evidence that was perhaps much more compelling. And they got it after Denis Ratté was arrested.
6: By that point in time, Denis Ratté has read all his rights that he's provided under the Canadian law. He
7: sure.
6: had access.
7: So he could have said, I thought I was talking to a crime boss and I was just lying to him.
6: Absolutely.
7: And he didn't.
6: No, he didn't.
0: When Denis was arrested, he had no idea he'd been caught in a sting and that his confession to Mr. Big was on tape. But then police showed him the video.
8: Wait.
9: Does this come back to you? Is it coming back to you, Denis?
0: At first, for almost an hour, Denis seemed to be in denial.
10: I have never said that I killed her, first of all.
9: Yeah, but Denis, we know that you killed her.
10: Well, I've never said it, though, huh?
9: No, you said it.
10: No.
9: You said it there, Denis.
10: I said it there?
9: Yes.
0: And that's when the interrogator decided to show Denis another tape. The one police made of Gabriel... the day they told him they'd arrested his father.
9: So, essentially, Denis, your son is asking you to tell the truth.
0: And then, a couple of minutes later, a silent nod from Denis, and he began to confess. Again, the same details, the gunshot, the tarp, the carjack.
10: She didn't suffer.
9: She didn't suffer.
10: No.
9: It was fast?
10: It still hurts.
0: It had been a heavy burden to carry that with him all those years, said Denis.
10: You know, it's hard.
2: You know, someone who looks at you and, I've always loved my wife. I still love her even. We were friends, okay?
9: You have killed your friend?
2: Yes. It took everything for me to do it. I even cried when I did it.
8: There. He admitted it. And this time...
2: Check the tapes. It's all true.
9: It's all true what you told them?
2: It was all true.
9: You didn't tell any lies at all?
8: A confession is the strongest evidence anybody ever gets. And, you know, it generally does the deed.
5: Mm-hmm.
8: And that was a pretty detailed confession. Not just once, but twice.
5: And that's the one I don't understand more than anything. I've asked him more than once, why did you confess when you knew you were in front of a police officer? Why wouldn't you say, oh, well, of course I didn't do it. You know, I was just trying to get in with this organization. And, you know, he didn't have much of an answer. So if there's an ounce of me not believing him, it's there. This is the biggest weakness in the story.
8: But given the continued absence of any physical evidence, that second confession still wasn't enough to convince Gabriel his father killed his mother. Is it possible, though, that you're living in denial?
5: No. You're not the first person to ask me.
8: I bet.
5: I've definitely thought about it, right? But I think I'm very balanced about it. I can be swayed by the evidence, whether it is going to be for or against my dad. So show me the evidence.
8: Were Denise's two confessions evidence enough? As a jury was about to decide, a brother and sister were prepared to fight for what they believed was right, even if that meant losing each other.
11: Coming up, Anna and Gabriel face off in court.
12: What was it like to testify at the trial?
4: It's hard.
5: I kind of hold my breath and go through it and hope that whatever I say is going to work for my dad.
11: When Dateline...

0: December 2010, 13 years after Wendy Rattay disappeared. In a Prince George courtroom, the battle lines were drawn. But this case wasn't only the Crown versus Denis Rattay. It was brother against sister on the witness stand.
1: What was it like to testify at the trial?
2: It was hard.
3: You looked out there and you saw everybody else who, in the family who disagreed with you.
2: They're still my family.
3: Mm-hmm.
2: It was tough for all of them. They all felt I should have been with him more, siding with him more. But I had to make it clear that someone has to defend Mom.
0: Denis Rattay pleaded not guilty and recanted the confessions he made both to Mr. Big and to the police after his arrest. His son Gabriel was one of just two witnesses the defense presented to the court.
4: I kind of hold my breath and go through it and hope that whatever I say is going to work for my dad. And I'm utterly aware that I'm the only person there who is speaking in favor of my dad.
0: Denis' defense lawyer hammered undercover detectives about the lack of physical evidence and pointed out lies Denis had told Mr. Big and his gang. Proof, he told the jury, that Denis' confession should not be believed. And after 4 weeks, the end of the 13-year-old mystery was finally at hand. It took the jury just 2 hours to find Denis Rattay guilty of second-degree murder.
2: So much of my life had been devoted to finding the truth, and now I had the truth. It's not the truth I wanted. But nonetheless, that's what I had. I'm happy I have it.
1: Interesting that getting the truth isolates you from the people you love.
2: That's true. But isn't the truth more important? It doesn't matter that my family might be angry with me for the results of where this trial led. The truth is all that matters. And that's how Mom led her life.
0: Anna knows all too well the truth will never replace her mother's soothing voice. It's what she yearns for most these days. If only she could speak to the spirits the way her mom once did.
2: Because I think maybe then I could hear her. Maybe then she could speak to me. If I open up enough, she'll come talk to me. But not today.
0: And there was one last moment of melodrama. Right after Denis was sentenced to 15 years to life, he suddenly turned to Anna.
5: As she was leaving, he said to her, "Keep looking for your mother."
0: Gabriel was not there for the guilty verdict. He had to leave right after his testimony, back to Vancouver to his college graduation that very same day.
4: It was such a whirlwind. And I was just in the lineup, late to get in my gown, get ready to go into the ceremony, and just think, oh my God, you know, what is this life? Where are my parents to watch this, you know?
0: His father was in prison, and his mom, well, his mom.
6: Do you really believe in your heart that there is a possibility that your mother is still out there somewhere, that she's still alive?
4: That's the part of me that is the dreamy, hopeful, optimistic side. You hear the odd story once in a while of someone returning after 25 years of absence. You do hear it. It does happen. So, man, whenever I do hear one of those, my heart fills with optimism.
6: There hasn't been a happy ending for anybody, except...
4: No.
6: Your sister Anna thinks it's the right ending.
4: It's hard being on the other side of this with her, because I'd love to have a better relationship with her. We try to talk with each other every once in a while, and it's kind of a thing where she says, "I can't believe you can't see it. It's so obvious. He's guilty." And I say, "How on earth could you think that? There's no evidence." And we just go back and forth like that. It's impossible to get around.
0: Gabriel is a father himself now, with the daughter. His father, in prison, has met his little girl now. But when we last spoke with Gabriel, Anna had not.
2: We love each other very much. We have a bond as brother and sister that was very strong as children, and it will always be there. This is a really difficult situation for both of us. And we'll get through it. It's all that's left of our perfect family is the two of us. We can't let that go.
7: That's all for now. I'm Lester Holt. Thanks for joining us.
8: Michael George fell prey to the two issues most known to common man: sex and money.
7: Fun place, a comic book store, but not that night.
9: They said, you can't go through. Somebody was killed.
7: She was a young wife and mother, minding the store for her husband. Was it robbery, revenge, or something else?
10: We might want to look at his relationship with his employee named Renee.
11: A little cozy, check it out.
10: Yes.
7: Years passed without an arrest, but for one determined prosecutor, this cold case was personal.
12: That was the case that was unsolved for my old man, for my dad.
7: The clues, that lover's triangle, cash, and a bearded lady.
13: He said it looked like a woman in a fake beard, a really thin guy.
7: It's a mystery with so many head-snapping turns. It took two trials.
12: You wait 18 years for justice, only to have the carpet pulled out from under you.
7: To uncover the truth.
14: We have a verdict.
7: But was it the truth?
15: An adulterer is a person who's done evil things, but that does not make him a murderer.
7: I'm Lester Holt, and this is Dateline. Here's Dennis Murphy.
9: I looked at him and I said, hey, let's go down to the comic book store and help Barb with the party. We pulled up at the party. The police stopped us. I knew immediately all the crime scene tape was there, and they said, you can't go through. We're investigating a homicide. We're investigating the comic book store.
16: The comic book store was a mom-and-pop shop in a strip mall outside Detroit. Out front by the register, bins of the fantasy big guys, Spidey, Hulk, X-Men. But in the storage space in back was an ugly reality. One of the shop owners, the woman, was on the floor with a life draining out of her. Customers had found her.
17: Most of the time we were there on Friday nights.
16: It was July of 1990, a Friday the 13th, when Tom and Lenora Ward stopped by the comic book shop before going out to dinner. They liked buying from the woman there, Barb.
17: She knew our names. Immediately when we would walk in, she would light up with a smile. Many times she would actually come around the counter to greet us.
16: But not on this summer evening. It was just after 6 o'clock. Tom and Lenora had picked out a comic, but there was no one behind the counter to take their money. Not Barb or her husband Michael, the co-owner.
18: It wasn't uncommon that someone wouldn't be at the cash register. But this was a longer than normal time, so we thought we would stick around just to make sure, you know, because we liked her.
16: Some teenage customers were also in the shop browsing, and they too were itchy to pay and go. They were the first ones to peek into the back room and see Barb sprawl.
17: Cried out, there's somebody back here. And at that time, Tom and I rushed to the back storage area and found Barb on the floor.
18: We thought she perhaps had fallen backwards and hit her head.
17: I noticed that she was blue around her mouth. Her pupils were dilated and big. And I could not find a pulse.
16: Lenora, the customer, happened to be a nurse and took charge. She noticed only a small amount of blood and concluded that Barb had suffered a heart attack or a seizure. She told her husband to call 911 while she began administering CPR.
17: I had never done CPR on someone that I knew and loved. It was, please God, let this be okay. She's a mother.
16: As the ambulance rushed Barb to the hospital, Lenora Ward felt she'd done her professional best, but she wasn't at all sure her prayers would be answered.
17: I knew that she was medically in dire straits.
16: The woman rushed into the emergency room that evening was 32-year-old Barbara George. She was a little heavy, but physically fit, an enthusiastic softball and volleyball player. Doctors and nurses began working feverishly to get a pulse, thumping the woman's chest in rapid bursts. One ER nurse was Chris Kehoe.
19: If you can give 100 compressions per minute to that patient, the better the chance of reviving the heart.
16: But after 15 minutes, it was all over. a doctor pronounced Barb George, the mother of two, dead. It fell to Nurse Kehoe to clean up the body for the family to view. That's when she saw it.
19: When we were straightening up her hair, we noticed some blood on the top of her head. I noticed that there was a small hole. My first thought as a nurse was that it had to be a bullet hole there.
16: Imagine that. Barbara George, the nice lady behind the counter, shot to death.
17: We were shocked. Shot in the head, it didn't seem like it could happen to such a good person.
16: Back at the comic book shop, friends and family continued to arrive for what was supposed to be a surprise birthday party that night for Michael George, Barb's husband. What a pleasant night it should have been, with toasts, the singing of Happy Birthday, and all the superheroes from his beloved Marvel and Action Comics looking on. All those guests now stunned to find the party turned into a crime scene. And Barb, the hostess, dead.
7: When we return, what could be two key clues to solving the mystery. Right after the murder, witnesses reported seeing a speeding car and a man waiting outside the comic book shop.
11: He had on kind of a dark outfit for that time of the year, a Greek fisherman's cap, is how I would describe it.
7: When Dateline continues.
16: Their hole-in-the-wall shop, Comics World, had been Barb and Michael George's just-go-for-it passion. He'd collected thousands of comics over the years, and he liked superheroes' adventures way more than he liked selling insurance. So, with some help from Barb's parents, they took the jump and opened their little shop in a Clinton Township, Michigan strip mall in the winter of 1988. Joe Covina is Barb's brother. When we met Joe, he earned a living by removing dents and dings from cars. But back in 1990, he was the kid brother who looked up to his sister, admired her on the softball field where she was a standout.
12: I used to go to her games. I remember going to the tournaments with the family. You know, she was your typical older sister. She was always there to help you.
16: Barb had been brought up in a traditional Polish Catholic family, and when she found her man, Michael George, marriage became the organizing principle of her life.
14: Was she a happy bride?
12: Very happy, yeah. She couldn't wait.
16: And when children came along, two girls, Barbara George seemed complete.
12: Her kids were her pride and joy, and I think that was everything to her.
16: The night of Friday the 13th, brother Joe and his then-girlfriend, now Mary Shamo, drove over to the comic shop for what was to be a celebration, Barb's surprise birthday party in the store for Michael. He was turning 30. Michael's mother was going to keep the two kids at her house for the weekend, while Barb and Michael took off after the party for a cozy couple of days at a lodge.
14: So that would have been a Friday night, and it was going to be a romantic weekend.
12: Right.
16: A weekend not meant to be. Because by the time Joe and Mary got to the comic book store just before 9 o'clock, there was confusion. Cop cars.
9: We pulled up, and Joe rolled down the window. The police stopped us, and they said, "You can't go through. We're investigating a homicide. Somebody was killed."
12: I immediately thought Mike, because I thought no one hated my sister. Absolutely nobody.
16: But the victim wasn't Mike. It was Joe's sister. And it was up to Detective Sergeant Donald Steckman to make sense of the senseless. He'd been the investigator on duty when the hospital called that they'd had a woman come in with a single gunshot to the head.
20: So now we had a full-blown homicide.
14: You know it's going to be a long night.
20: Yes.
16: As the detective's team scoured the strip mall dumpsters for maybe a tossed weapon, clothing, something, he turned over the few facts he had so far. A woman with children gunned down execution style in the back of a little comic book store. Police interviewed merchants and customers at the mall. Had anyone seen anything out of the ordinary? It turned out Tom and Lenora Ward did. The couple who'd given Barb first aid had picked up on something when they first arrived that evening. A speeding car in front of the comic book shop.
17: And we both thought to ourselves and then said it to each other, boy, that car's going too fast.
16: Later, they'd wonder if that was the getaway car. But another observation tugged at them. Who was that guy lurking outside the comic book shop?
11: He had on kind of a dark outfit for that time of the year, a Greek fisherman's cap, is how I would describe it.
16: Another man visiting the strip mall would say he saw a different suspicious character. Someone wearing what appeared to be a fake beard, possibly a bearded lady. The shop was small, deeper than it was wide. Aisles of bins filled with comic books out front by the register, and a door to the back storage room. Barbara George had been found just inside the back room. On the far wall was a locked door that led to the alley in the rear.
13: Now inside the comics corner.
16: Crime scene techs began videotaping the crime scene.
13: So the cash register?
16: There was $750 still in the cash register, untouched. In a glass case just behind the till, a wall of collectible vintage comics, the good stuff. They hadn't been ransacked. In the storage area, some bins had been toppled over, but the EMTs might have done that as they rushed in to assist Barb George as she lay on the floor. More than $400 would be found in her pockets. The good jewelry she was wearing wasn't taken. Later, the medical examiner determined that the shop owner had been shot from above, the bullet entering almost the very top of the skull, indicating she'd been crouching. Another bullet had been fired first, police believed. It missed and went through a swimsuit calendar on the wall and into the empty shop on the other side of the sheetrock. If it was a robbery at the comic book store, it was an unusual one. Just after 8 o'clock, Detective Steckman was told that the husband of the victim had just arrived.
20: He identified himself and he said, "What's going on?" We said, "Well, there's been an incident here and we're sorry to tell you, but your wife has been injured."
3: Injured,
20: I told her,
3: not
20: yes.
3: Dead.
20: We never told him what happened to her.
3: He doesn't know has happened to his wife.
20: To our knowledge, he had no idea what was going on. I said, "Well, you need to go over to the hospital because your wife is really seriously injured."
16: At the hospital, Michael George was informed that his wife had died of a gunshot wound to the head. A few minutes later, Mary and his brother-in-law, Joe, came rushing in. The girlfriend was undone by the awful news.
9: I'm blown away. I'm shocked. I wasn't even related to her, and I was devastated, and I was crying, and I was upset.
16: But there was someone who didn't seem as upset as Mary was, the new widower, Michael George. Why was she so suspicious of the comic book man?
21: Coming up, an untroubled husband with a very troubled marriage.
20: We started receiving phone calls. We might want to look at his relationship with his employee named Renee.
3: A little cozy, check it out.
20: Yes.

0: Barbara George had been shot to death in the storage room of the comic book shop she owned with her husband, Michael. 6 hours after her murder, Michael George had returned from the hospital to show the chief detective, Sergeant Steckman, around what was now a crime scene. The back room where Barb was shot was also where Michael said a robbery must have happened. He noticed two important white boxes were gone.
1: As soon as he walked in the back room, he looked and said there were two cardboard boxes full of very expensive comic books missing.
2: So he's saying I had some expensive stuff
1: two
2: back here.
1: Two boxes of comic books.
2: And it's gone.
1: And they're gone.
0: Michael George made a written list of stolen comics from the white boxes and estimated their value at $12,600. He'd later file an insurance claim for vintage editions of Spider-Man, Green Lantern, and Iron Man, to name just a few.
2: So he's talking about robbery is his likely
1: scenario. His whole scenario was it had to be robbery.
0: At the comic book shop, Michael George told the detective he had no idea what had happened to his wife. He said he'd last seen her a little after 4 o'clock when she'd relieved him behind the counter. He said he took their two kids over to his mom's and remained there, napping on her couch, until a little before 8 o'clock when he returned to the comic book store. Detective Steckman asked Michael George the questions that a cop would when the wife has just been murdered.
1: Let's get to all this up straight. Were there any girlfriends? No. Were you having any affairs? No. Any problems with your marriage? No. Everything was fine.
0: At the funeral, days later, Mary Shamo, the girlfriend of Barb's brother, couldn't make out what he was feeling because his eyes were concealed behind dark, dark sunglasses.
3: Like something that a blind person would wear, something you see Stevie Wonder wear.
0: And Mary sensed that Michael was acting strange, even goofy, only increased after a visit to the trailer park home where Michael George and Barbara had lived. She and Joe, Barb's brother, had gone over to give Michael some support during tough days.
3: He comes in and her vacuum's sitting there, and he grabs the vacuum and he embraces the vacuum, and he's just like he showed more emotion with this vacuum than he did the whole time.
2: What's he saying to the vacuum?
3: And he's just saying, oh, this was Barb's vacuum. And oh, my God, she's never going to use this vacuum again. And then he would go to like a blender and he's like, she's never going to be in this kitchen again.
2: Are you thinking what's up with this guy?
3: And I'm looking at him like he was a screwball. Here you are grieving over a vacuum and all these appliances. And there wasn't one tear in his eyes. There was no swelling going on in his eyes. He had nothing going on. It was all an act.
0: The police, meanwhile, were chasing down bank records, insurance policies, looking for leads on the speeding car, the man in the Greek fisherman's cap, the so-called bearded lady, and whether this could have been a botched robbery after all. They were also getting a crash course on the value of vintage comics. Unhappily for them, the case detectives hadn't found the gun, and hope for forensics like a bloody print just weren't there. But the investigators were getting calls on the QT about Michael George maybe having a girlfriend.
2: When did you learn about a shop assistant named Renee, friend of both him?
1: That was two days later. We started receiving phone calls from people advising us that we might want to look at his relationship with his employee named Renee.
2: They're a little cozy. Check it out. Huh?
1: Yes.
0: It was Barb George who'd met and befriended Renee Catula, at their children's school, and brought her to work at the comic book store. Renee had 5 children and needed the money. Her floundering marriage had ended in divorce just 3 weeks before Barb's murder. Not long after they buried Barbara, Mary Shamo remembers dropping in unexpectedly at the comic book shop along with her boyfriend Joe, and the pair got a shockaroo. They saw Michael and Renee, the shop assistant, canoodling.
3: They didn't see us pull up. They were really close and they were giggling together and their arms were crossed over to each other. And when you lose somebody in your life, you kind of look around at the world like, what's going on? Why is the world keep moving when I've just lost somebody so important? And here this man is as happy as a clam. You wouldn't think that he had any care in the world the way he was carrying on with her.
0: Michael and Renee would set up a new home together with the help of a $130,000 life insurance payout on Barb that he'd received as beneficiary.
2: Is he becoming what cops call a person of interest?
1: Yes. At that point, he was. At that point, he had to be.
0: He'd talked to the police casually at the store that night, then in a more formal interview at the police station 6 days later. But there would be no follow-ups. According to Detective Steckman, Michael George said he would hire an attorney. Lawyer up.
2: They'd stop talking?
1: Exactly.
2: So this is a big unsolved case?
1: Yes. Yes.
2: How much frustration is building within the family?
4: What can you do? You can take the law into your own hands, but what's going to happen with that?
2: Did you ever talk about it?
4: I felt it. There was times I felt, you know, that I should do something. But, you know, I'm a Catholic. I couldn't live with it.
0: In the comics, superheroes are ageless. But the comic book shop in the Clinton Township strip mall wasn't. It closed its doors in 1992. Michael George, the shop owner, and his new wife, Renee, had moved from town. They'd settled some 375 miles southeast of Detroit in Winbur, PA, population 4,000, an old coal mining town. On the main drag there, the Georges had opened their new shop, Comics World. With his two kids and Renee's five being raised together in their spacious new home, they found friends in Winbur among the other parents involved in their kids' sports teams. Michael coached Pastor Brad Westover's daughter in basketball. He never missed a game.
5: Tremendous family man, respected business person in the community.
0: Jeff Lively had the electrical supply shop three blocks down from Comics World.
6: His life was for the kids.

0: Michael George had all but severed ties with his murdered wife's family. Uncles and an aunt back in Clinton Township, Michigan, rarely saw Barbara's two girls. Come the year 2000, was Michael George even aware that the longtime chief of police in his former town had passed away? Chief Robert Smith had died without solving the nagging case of the comic book murder.
1: Everyone in this town was aware of that crime, and probably myself more so because my dad was the chief of police at that time.
0: Chief Smith's son, Eric Smith.
1: I'd driven by that store 1,000 times with my old man. Just about every time we drove by there, there was something he said.
2: It was still gnawing at him.
1: There's no question about it.
0: 4 years after his father's death, Eric Smith was elected chief prosecutor in Macomb County, Michigan. He became responsible for all the criminal cases in Clinton Township and beyond.
1: And I can't tell you how many people came up to me and said that a family member of theirs had been murdered or had been killed and nothing had been done. And you could see the desperation on their face. And they really thought that the system had passed them by. And if I'm going to be the chief law enforcement officer of this county, I can't let people out there think that we don't care. So we started a cold case unit very soon after I came in.
0: One of Prosecutor Smith's first acts in office was to send out a letter to all the police departments in his county asking police chiefs and detectives to look at their old unsolves with fresh eyes.
1: I did it with Michael George in mind. There's no question in my mind that at the time, while I was hoping that we'd get a lot of cases, I was hoping that Clinton Township would pick this case up.
2: Maybe resolve one for the old man?
1: That's it. That was the case that was unsolved for my old man, for my dad.
0: Just as he'd hoped, the Clinton Township PD reopened the dusty comic book murder case. And what a surprise the detectives found there. Someone did have a vital piece of information about the night of the murder, but his story had slipped through the cracks. How could police have missed it all those years?
3: Coming up, a phone call to the comic book shop that seemed to come at a very bad time.
4: It sounded like he was busy and he was in a hurry to call the phone.
3: When Dateline continues.
0: The comic book murder files came out of the archives, and the lead detective blowing off the dust was Lieutenant Craig Keith. He'd been on the Clinton Township force long enough to remember the killing at the strip mall, and he took it personally that someone out there had gotten away with murder. The lieutenant had identified with the victim.
5: I was approximately the same age and had children the same age, and maybe that was something that just stuck with me.
2: This is a tough one to pick off the stack.
5: Yes, I knew that going in, but I always operate under the theory, you don't shoot, you don't score. And I thought I owed it to myself because it was something I had told myself, but then I owed it to Barb too.
0: The detective needed help. Good old-fashioned shoe leather cops to make the calls, knock on doors. So he recruited veteran detectives Jimmy Hall and Lenny Rico. The three of them went into the old boxes, reading and rereading yellowing police reports. But there's a reason crimes go into the cold case file and stay unsolved: a lack of evidence. The three wondered if they had one of those here.
5: Is this even doable? And finally, when we came to the conclusion that it's doable, we need to notify the family. That's when we finally contacted them.
0: The cold case detectives were painfully aware of giving Barb George's family false hopes after 17 years. But in early 2007, the detectives laid out what they'd found, warts and all, for Barbara's brother Joe and other family members.
5: And we're honest with them. We don't know how successful we're going to be here.
0: Still, after that meeting with the detectives, Barb's family and friends allowed themselves to be optimistic.
6: I told my sister when we walked out of that police station, I said, something will come out of this.
0: Joe and Mary, his girlfriend back then, had broken up after Barbara's murder, but they remained close over the years.
7: My dad was in the hospital at the time. He was dying of cancer, and I told my dad what was going on, and my dad was just, and again, he could barely even talk, and he lit right up, and he said, good, God's going to get him.
0: The detectives started their investigation as though it were July 13th, 1990, and the 911 call had just come in. All three of them knew this wasn't going to be an episode of CSI, Forensic Science Saving the Day.
2: No weapon, no blood smears, no hair fibers, none of that.
8: In terms of what people are used to seeing nowadays, with DNA and things like that, we didn't have it. We just

0: do detective work.
1: Which means?
0: Get out there and interview people.
2: They say without preconceived theories, they chase down the old leads again. The speeding car, the man in the Greek fisherman's cap, the bearded lady. And re-examine the old motive. Was it possible that Barbara had been shot to death over a pricey, collectible comic book?
3: Thank you, sir.
2: The cold case detectives interviewed over 100 people. And of all those fresh 2007 interviews, the one they did with this man turned out to be the game changer. His name, Mike Renaud, a girls' softball coach who was confined to a wheelchair after a swimming pool accident in 2003. Back in 1990, Renaud was a college senior and a Spider-Man fanatic. On July 13th, the night of the murder, the detectives learned, Renaud had placed a call to the Comics World store. He thought it had been about 5:30 or so, about 30 minutes before the murder. The avid collector wanted to know why one of his comic books had zoomed in value. A voice he knew very well answered the phone. It was Michael George, the shop owner.
4: He sounded like he was busy. He was in a hurry to get off the phone.
1: Did he say, you know, I'm busy, there are people in the shop, I gotta go?
4: No, it was just a short.
1: Just something you could hear in his voice or the way he...
4: We would BS a little bit, and there was no time for BS.
2: The cold case cops had struck gold. Mike Renaud's story was the missing puzzle piece the detectives had been looking for years. If Renaud's account is true, it does nothing less than demolish Michael George's alibi that he was napping at his mother's house when Barb was murdered around 6 o'clock. Renaud's phone call story meant that George was lying, and Renaud was certain that he talked to the comic store owner at his shop and that that brief conversation must have taken place just a few minutes before Barb was killed. The embarrassing thing about this nugget of a clue was that Mike Renaud had told the very same story to the police back in 1990, the day after the murder. What looked like a case breaker in 2007 had simply slipped through the cracks back when. They'd had it in the case file all along. In clear handwriting, there it was, a record of Renaud's July 14th phone call to the police. Mr. Renaud stated that he called Comic World around 5:30 and talked with the owner, Michael George.
3: Well, that's the one piece that was missing.
2: Even so, it was a piece that still had flaws as evidence. There were no existing phone logs to corroborate Renaud's story or to pin down the exact time he said he placed the call. To this day, former Detective Donald Steckman doesn't know how that note from Renaud went astray. But he says he was unaware of the comic book collector's story of talking to the husband in the shop minutes before the murder.
5: How did you not see it? Well, I never saw it. If we'd have seen it, we would not be sitting here today.
1: You would have gone for an arrest and indictment.
5: No doubt.
1: And gone to trial.
5: No doubt about
1: it. By 1991.
5: Yes, no doubt about it.
2: And now the investigative leads pointed just one way, toward the husband.
3: It just kept coming back to Mike, and it was like a funnel effect. We started off looking at a lot of things and a lot of people, and it just narrowed down, just like a funnel.
2: It was time for the cold case detectives to take a road trip to Pennsylvania, a trip across miles and time. They were going to make a surprise visit to Michael George at Comics World. Was the one-time husband finally collectible?
6: Coming up, after 17 years, a conversation a suspected killer never expected.
7: If you're going to show up tomorrow, let me know. I'll get a lawyer, because this is
6: When day

0: Two of the cold case detectives, Rico and Hall, punched up a MapQuest address for Comics World in Windber, Pennsylvania, and motored southeast. It was 2007, 17 years after the murder. And like commandos synchronizing their watches, the detectives had decided to execute simultaneous surprise interviews on Michael George's turf.
1: We had teams of detectives go to all three locations at exactly the same time.
0: Michael at the store, his wife Renee at the house, and Michael's mother at her home back in Hazel Park, Michigan.
2: Unannounced.
0: When they found Comics World, the two detectives waited for some customers to leave, checked their watches, then sauntered in.
1: We were probably about a minute behind the other detectives. So when we walked in, Mike George was on the phone, and we assume he's talking to Renee, his wife. And he says, "No, there's nobody here," and he had his back to us as we walked through the door. He turned around, he goes, "They're here." And he got off the phone, and he just looked pretty sick at that point.
0: Detective Hall switched on the tape recorder he'd concealed in his jacket.
3: Introduced ourselves. Mike was pretty much unemotional. He said, "Hey, come on in, have a seat," started talking to him.
0: This is some of that conversation.
4: "We have reopened the location. There's a few questions for you. I want to talk to you about it.
3: Okay.
4: What did the police tell you back then? Our department.
3: They had leads. They never told me what the leads were."
1: He didn't say much at the beginning.
5: Does he say, "This is great news. I've wondered for 17 years what's happened. I've been waiting for you guys to come in and tell me you've solved it."
3: No.
1: Does not give the typical response like, "You found somebody," or, "Well, that's good." Yeah, like you say.
3: "What do you have?"
1: Nothing. He just started stammering.
0: 17 years on, Michael George claimed a flickering memory for events.
3: "I remember the funeral. I don't remember anything. I remember the funeral because there was somebody tired."
5: Is he getting sweaty, twitchy, anything?
1: Oh, he was very nervous.
3: He was very pale.
1: Very nervous.
3: Didn't make eye contact. Most of the interview, his head was looking down towards the table.
0: In 1990, in his late-night conversation with the lead detective at the store after the murder, Michael George had speculated that Barb was killed in a botched robbery, someone after valuable vintage comic books.
4: "Her stuff was loose."
6: "Okay. Well, what was taken? Maybe an officer lifted them."
4: "Very old books."
6: "Okay. What kind of books were they?"
4: "They were Golden Age books. The whole case was gone. The whole box was gone."
1: He couldn't remember exactly how many comics were taken or the amount.
0: Although he was sketchy on those details, he had no trouble coming up with a totally new answer when the cops asked him to speculate on why Barbara, of all people, had been murdered. Listen as Michael's theory switches from robbery to revenge.
4: "I think Barb was at the wrong place at the wrong time. I think somebody wanted to get back at me. I don't know who it was. But I should have been there for the things of that. So she could have framed these two girls instead of me."
5: This was in Vendetta, and that what, Barbara took the bullet that was meant for
3: exactly.
5: him?
3: Exactly, and that was something entirely different from what he told the police back in 1990.
5: Is that as interesting as anything else you heard that
1: day? Oh, absolutely.
3: Well, very interesting. He'd come up with a new motive.
0: Meanwhile, the prosecutor back in Michigan, the son of the one-time police chief, was deeply curious about how the swoop-down interview was going.
5: Were you surprised to hear that he talked to them, that he hadn't lawyered up or said, "I'm getting on the phone to my attorney right now"?
7: Very surprised. But I really think he was so shocked by the fact that we're still looking at him. So shocked that he didn't know what to do. And that's why we didn't call him. That's why we didn't give him a heads up.
0: As the interview continued, Michael George, as he hadn't in 1990, now owned up to his philandering.
4: "Describe for me your marriage to her at the time of her death."
3: It was rocky because we had all the pressures. I just quit my job to open up that store. You know, we would have our fights. We would have our arguments.
4: They say it's rocky, and people have fights and arguments like that. What was the cause of most of it? Anything like extramarital affair?
3: Yeah. That was
4: on your side or on his side?
3: My side.
0: Late in the 90-minute interview, the conversation circled back to that earlier theme, robbery, the supposed theft of valuable comics. The detectives asked if anyone knew that he kept the good stuff in the back storage room. That's when things got testy. And listen, as George's previously passive tone becomes more direct and confrontational.
8: "And I'm just trying to find out how that individual, the suspect, would have known they were there, that's all. Unless it was an inside job. Or unless
6: They weren't taken.
8: They weren't taken. There was insurance fraud.
4: So you're saying I'm lying?
8: No, I'm just saying that's a possibility, Mike. You have to look at all options.
4: So now you're saying that I lied about the books being gone. So now what you're saying is I better get a lawyer.
8: We didn't say that.
4: No. Yeah, you did.
6: No,
4: you just said lawyer. One of the possibilities is...
8: That is a possibility.
4: Insurance. Okay.
6: What's
4: that? If you're going to show up tomorrow, let me know. I'll get a lawyer because this is now.
0: The next day, in fact, he would need a lawyer. A criminal defense lawyer. The Michigan detectives and the Pennsylvania State Police arrested him at his workplace, the comic book store. As he was led away after a later court appearance, he loudly proclaimed that police had nabbed the wrong man.
9: No, I didn't do it. I was with my daughters and my mom. They know I didn't do this.
0: The cold case had turned red hot. Michael George was returning to Michigan and would stand trial for the first-degree murder of his wife. A case prosecutors knew would be hard to prove in the age of CSI and show-me forensic evidence. That's because there was none. So it would come down to a single witness and his recollection of a solitary phone call he said he made on a Friday the 13th, 1990.
10: Coming up, a twist in court few would have predicted.
7: Initially, never crossed my mind. After 5 hours, you start to worry.
11: That's probably the toughest moment I ever had as a lawyer.
10: When

0: All right.
1: In a Michigan courtroom not far from his old comic book store, Michael George was standing trial, charged with the first-degree murder of his then-wife, Barbara.
2: He was the husband from hell.
1: In early 2008, the man who intended to put George away was Steve Kaplan, then the trial prosecutor for the county's cold case unit.
3: It's true we didn't have forensic evidence supporting our case.
1: He knew getting the comic book man with nothing but circumstantial evidence, no weapon, no witness, no DNA, made this case a tough one to win. Something he'd never let on to the jury, of course.
2: We will prove to you that it was a murder. And if it's a murder, there's only one person in this world who had a reason to kill this wonderful person, and that's Michael George.
1: For Kaplan, proving it all boiled down to a case of who do you trust? Would the jury believe Janet George, Michael's mother? She said her son was sleeping on her couch at the time of the murder. Or would the jury accept the word of the comic book collector Mike Renaud? He said the defendant was in the store around that time answering his phone call.
2: Who answered the phone?
4: Michael George.
2: How long did you talk to the defendant at that time?
4: Less than 5 minutes.
2: What time did you call the defendant?
4: Anywhere between 5:15 and 5:45.
2: Do you remember how he seemed to you?
4: He seemed like he was in a hurry.
5: How important is he to your case?
3: Without Michael Renaud, we cannot win this case. Because without Michael Renaud, we cannot place the defendant physically in that store close to the time of Barbara's shooting.
1: And then came a routine moment that we've all seen in courtroom dramas on TV. The prosecutor, in this case Steve Kaplan, rose and told the judge,
2: "Your Honor, the people rest."
1: And the defense response in this Michigan courtroom, just as predictably, was to try to get the case thrown out. Not enough evidence. State hadn't met its burden, argued defense attorney Carl Marlinga, in asking the judge for what's called a directed verdict.
6: When you just don't know, you have to pull the plug. You have to say, that's it.
1: Then it got really strange.
5: And you say, "Your Honor, the state has not proved its case. We ask that you dismiss it right now, that it not go to the jury."
7: Right.
5: Happens all the time.
7: Right.
5: And almost always you're rebuffed.
7: That's right. And you're almost always you're rebuffed within about 10 to 15 seconds.
5: That didn't happen here.
7: No.
1: We can't send. This time, the judge, James M. Biernat, listened intently for 20 minutes as Michael George's defense lawyer argued that there was no way the prosecution had proven beyond a reasonable doubt that the defendant was in the comic book shop with a gun in his hand.
6: A trial judge is obligated to make a call to say whether or not there was sufficient evidence to justify this.
1: Prosecutor Kaplan knew that by law, the judge has to regard all evidence in a light most favorable to the prosecution. He took just 30 seconds and parried with a brief citation of case law, arguing why the case should go to the jury.
2: The evidence presented to this court creates a question of fact for the jury whether Michael George is the murderer, and the motion should be denied.
1: And then the judge retired to his chambers to ponder this motion to dismiss. And ponder he did, staying out for hours. Eric Smith was the county's chief prosecutor.
5: What was going on?
8: Well, I can tell you what was going on in the prosecution's end. We were fit to be tied. We've all tried hundreds of cases, and these motions for directed verdicts are dismissed almost immediately.
5: Did you expect it was possible he was going to come out and say, this case is dismissed, jurors, you're released, we don't have a case here?
8: Well, initially, never crossed my mind. After a couple hours, it still hadn't crossed my mind. After 5 hours, you start to worry.
1: For the defense, Carl Marlinga was feeling better by the hour.
7: I remember walking outside with my client and saying, this is obviously good news. I cannot lie to you. Judges don't take this long to decide these motions.
1: After hours of watching the clock go round, the defendant, out on a $1 million bond, praying with his circle of friends and family in the hallway, the judge at last returned to the bench.
9: The court has been reviewing this matter for approximately 5 hours. I think an extraordinary length of time to review any motion for a directed verdict.
1: He started. There was a case to be made for the defense's position.
9: Albeit it could be argued that this evidence is marginal.
1: Then he seemed to point out the merits of the prosecution's argument.
9: This is, in many ways, a classic murder case. If the evidence is believed by the jury, then the jury could reach a finding of guilt.
1: On the one hand and the other, where was the judge going?
9: So the court at this point cannot substitute its judgment for that of the jury.
1: He decided for the prosecution. There was enough evidence to go forward.
9: Directed verdict is denied.
1: The defense had lost a five-hour-long high-stakes game, and apparently by the closest of margins.
7: That's probably the toughest moment I ever had as a lawyer.
5: You thought you might have had.
7: I thought I might have delivered this guy from this horrible, horrible experience of not only having lost his wife, but then being falsely blamed for it after all of these years. I thought the ordeal was almost over.
0: I'll rise for the jury, please.
1: The jurors filed back in for the defense case, unaware of how close they'd come to being thanked and sent home without ever hearing any more evidence. Fired up by the knowledge that the judge had almost tossed out the case, the defense set out to counter the prosecution's crucial phone call that seemed to place the defendant at the scene.
7: Michael could not have been at the store committing this murder.
1: Lead defense attorney Carl Marlinga said it was impossible to be in two places at once, and so he called Michael George's mother as his alibi witness to tell the jury that Michael arrived at her house sometime after 5 p.m. on that Friday the 13th.
10: He said he was tired, and I told him to lay down and take a nap for a while.
1: Mrs. George then testified she took her two granddaughters to the school playground.
7: Now, when you got back, did you observe Michael at all?
10: Yeah, I went in.
7: Where was he?
10: He's on the couch, sleeping.
1: Now it would be up to the jurors to decide whether they believed Michael George's mother or the witness who said Michael George answered his phone call. Decision day, March 17th, 2008. Michael George prayed quietly to himself. His freedom, his family, the life he'd enjoyed in Pennsylvania were at risk forever. A murder conviction meant mandatory life, no possibility of parole.
0: All rise for the jury, please.
1: The jury of eight women and four men filed in nervously, as one juror explained.
11: My hands were sweating, and I took a look at Michael George, and I saw his family, and I was numb and scared at the same time.
12: My brother turns to me and says, is your heart beating fast? And I said, yeah, it is. I mean, this is it.
13: Coming up, the verdict.
14: Count number one, first degree murder. We find the defendant.
13: When Dateline continues.
1: Michael George was on trial for gunning down his wife in the back room of their comic book shop. His future was about to be decided. The foreman read the verdict.
14: Count number one, first degree murder. We find the defendant guilty.
1: Guilty of first degree murder. Michael George slumped and sobbed in his attorney's arms.
15: Please be seated.
1: Barb's sister and two brothers seemed to share a gasp of relief.
12: He took away my oldest sister. She didn't get to see me get married. She didn't get to see my son being born. She will never get to see him do anything. I mean, he took a part of me away.
1: Across the room, the convicted man's younger daughter, one of Barb's two children, collapsed into her stepmother, Renee. Michael George would go on weeping for a full 2 minutes. But Lieutenant Craig Keith, the cold case detective who rediscovered the crucial evidence, was unmoved by George's tears.
16: Mike showed no emotion back in 1990, and now he cries. And my impression of that is Mike is crying for himself.
7: It was devastating. It was just devastating.
1: Barely able to stand, George was helped to the podium to face the judge. The same judge who had apparently been a heartbeat away from dismissing the case altogether.
9: The jury has found you guilty of all charges. At this time, I'm remanding you to the custody of the Macomb County Sheriff's Department.
1: The comic book man was now a convict.
0: 20 seconds, 8:30. Okay.
1: His hands were cuffed, and deputies led him away.
11: I had no doubt that the verdict that we came to was the correct one.
1: The jurors had returned to their deliberation room. They said they could hear George sobbing, but that didn't shake their confidence in their verdict. They said it had come down to the testimony of the man who said he called about a Spider-Man comic.
5: I think I hear you all saying he was tripped up by answering that phone call for Michael Renaud.
15: Yes.
17: He should not have been there when Mike Renaud called.
1: The cold case unit started by prosecutor Eric Smith with this case in mind had won a conviction.
8: I really thought he's finally going to face the just punishment he deserves.
1: And Smith had notched one up for his dad, the late police chief, or so he believed.
8: My next thoughts went right to my old man. And I thought, I wish he was here to share this with, but I know he's smiling.
1: The losing defense lawyer voiced the kinds of comments you'd expect to hear.
7: I think that the jury got it wrong. I believe that we have a strong shot with this judge to be able to get either an outright reversal or a new trial.
1: But that wasn't brave bluster. In this case, Michael George's defense attorney was being prophetic. 6 months later, the defense tried again, a motion for a new trial before the same judge. One of the grounds for the appeal was prosecutorial misconduct.
2: This is not a robbery. It's not a robbery. It's a murder.
1: What happened was, in his closing argument, the prosecutor had a display for the jury.
2: His timetable is...
1: And out of the judge's eye shot began assembling pieces of a photo like a jigsaw puzzle. The punchline, when you put the picture together, voila, jurors, there's your killer.
2: It's Michael George.
1: Maybe clever or maybe cornball, but either way, the prosecutor may have overstepped his bounds. The image of the finished puzzle was a mugshot of Michael George that was never introduced into evidence, and according to defense lawyers, showed him in a bad light. Prejudicial error, the defense argued. Strike one. Strike two was newly discovered evidence in the police case files, possibly favorable to the defense. Judge Biernat had had enough.
18: A judge ruled Michael George should get a new trial in the 1990 comic book store murder case.
1: Biernat threw out the jury's guilty verdict and was now giving once convicted Michael George another chance to win his freedom.
19: It was just elation. It's like, okay, the greatest injustice that I had ever been associated with as a lawyer had just been corrected. We are going to get a new trial.
1: Defense attorneys Carl Marlinga and Joe Cosmala always believed in their client's innocence, and now they'd won another chance to prove it.
20: Michael was devastated by the verdict.
2: I can't do this.
20: And suddenly he's got new life. Suddenly he has faith again in the system.
19: I think you had two things working. You had new evidence, you had some unfairness in the closing argument, on top of this real heartfelt feeling by Judge Biernat that an innocent man had been convicted.
1: The county prosecutor, Eric Smith, wasn't buying any of it.
21: The judge seems to have directed that there be a new trial because of prosecutorial misconduct.
8: He hung his hat on a lot of things, and that was clearly one of them. Since this case began, it appears that he has not been comfortable with this case. And what he did was set aside a murder conviction, which is unheard of.
1: Smith was beside himself, even though the judge's controversial decision was eventually backed by Michigan's highest courts.
8: You wait 18 years for justice, and you finally get justice, only to have it the carpet pulled out from under you.
1: After the 2008 guilty verdict, Barb's brother had gone to her gravesite to share the good news.
22: We finally got him. You know, he didn't get away with it, and, you know, you can rest now.
1: But now there was the judge's blockbuster decision.
22: It tore a hole in our hearts. It's something that, you know, here we thought it was over.
1: Barb's family would have to go through its painful ordeal all over again, and with even more uncertainties this time around. Though the jury had found Michael George guilty, the judge clearly had serious doubts. A new jury could go either way, especially since the defense now had new evidence, more possible alternate killers, and just dug up dirt on the prosecution's star witness. But two completely new prosecutors were revved up for the coming courtroom battle, Steve Fox and Bill Cataldo, teaming up to make Michael George face the music one more time. The Trial of the Comic Book Murder, Volume 2, was now at hand.
13: Coming up, a different jury, different prosecutors.
23: Michael George fell prey to the two issues most known to common man, sex and money.
13: Will there be a different verdict when Dateline continues?
1: So September 2011. In the nearly 3 years since the last comic book murder trial, Michael George had been locked up in the county jail, where he said inadequate care caused a vitamin B12 deficiency that crippled him. He was now confined to a wheelchair as his second trial got underway before a new judge, Mary Shanowski.
3: Officially calling the case of People versus George, who's present?
1: But if the defendant's disability made him appear feeble and maybe more sympathetic to jurors, the new prosecution team of Bill Cataldo and Steve Fox would work hard to demonize him.
23: Michael George fell prey to the two issues most known to common man, sex and money.
5: So, Bill, what was your theory for the jury?
4: Well, I think motive is important, and it was easy. $130,000 in insurance proceeds, and the fact that he really didn't want to be married. He didn't like his wife. He found her completely unattractive.
6: He wanted a new life.
1: In his opening argument, prosecutor Steve Fox told jurors that in 1990, Michael George was having a torrid affair with his shop assistant, Renee Catula, now his second wife.
6: He wanted to get rid of his overweight wife and move on to something better.
1: Before the murder, the husband wasn't bothering to hide his disdain for his wife, Barbara, according to this prosecution witness.
3: Raise your right hand.
1: Teresa Daniloff testified that she and her son went to Comics World the Saturday before the murder. Michael, Barbara, and their two young daughters were in the store when Teresa walked in.
15: I had remarked to him how beautiful his little girls were.
23: What did he say?
15: That if it wasn't for his daughters, that he would not have been with his wife, that he found her unattractive and heavy, and if it was up to him, he would take the girls and move to Florida.
23: What was your reaction to that response?
15: I couldn't believe he had said something like that to me while she was right there in the store.
1: And that same customer was shocked again days later when Michael made what she thought was a pass at her during his own wife's viewing at the funeral home.
15: He gave me a very inappropriate hug. It would have been a hug that I would only had given my husband.
23: Meaning?
15: It's a very intimate hug.
1: A little creepy, but the following Saturday, as was their custom, Teresa and her son stopped by Comics World. Michael slipped her a note.
23: Would you read that note for the jury?
15: You look very, very, very pretty today. Thanks for coming in. Sincerely, Michael.
1: Publicly scornful of his wife, hitting on other women. And now, a longtime friend of Barbara's was testifying that her friends and family were all well aware of capital T trouble in the marriage. Kathy Treese got a call from Barb weeks before the murder.
24: She was crying, very upset. Mike wanted a divorce.
6: And did she convey to you whether she would agree to that?
24: Oh, she did not want a divorce.
1: Prosecutor Fox then asked the witness about seeing the defendant at Barb's funeral.
24: I overheard Mike saying to his mother, kind of yelling out, "Mom, did you call the insurance company?" It just didn't sound good because of the phone conversation I had with Barb and then now her death.
1: Michael George, a one-time insurance salesman himself, received $130,000 tax-free from his wife's life insurance policies. Not bad money in 1990. A witness who worked with Michael in the insurance business was asked about the money.
25: What is documented there?
26: This is a claim statement for payment of the proceeds.
25: Who signed the claim?
26: Michael George, looks like.
25: On what day?
26: 7-18 of 90.
25: July 18th of 1990?
26: Yes, sir.
25: Are you aware that Barbara George had been buried on July 17th of 1990?
26: Yes.
1: Womanizer, scoundrel. The prosecution dissected Michael George's character and referred to him as the only possible killer.
27: Our concentration was to show that he was the only guy, that he was the one that had to have done it because no one else on earth would have.
3: Speak loudly. Your first name is Kim?
15: Yes.
1: Prosecutors called this witness, who'd worked at a nail salon in the same strip mall as Comics World.
28: I would say that I witnessed about 30 to 35 arguments.
1: She testified she heard many heated arguments between Michael and Barbara that summer. But the one she overheard that afternoon, Friday the 13th, sounded even uglier.
28: It was much louder. He was much angrier. It seemed much more violent.
23: Than the ones in the past?
28: Yes.
1: Less than 4 hours later, Barbara George would be discovered by customers on the floor in the back of Comics World. Yet in this public place of a strip mall, customers coming and going, cars, No witness remembered hearing gunshots, though two had been fired. And no one remembered seeing anyone leave the store. And no witness saw Michael George at the store from the time he left after 4 o'clock until he drove up at 8 o'clock for what was to be his birthday party. By then, police were all over the scene.
0: He told us who he was, identified himself, and wanted to know what happened at his store.
1: Lead Detective Donald Steckman, then of Clinton Township PD, testified that Michael said his wife was working at Comics World.
0: I advised him there had been an incident at the store and his wife had been injured.
23: Did he ask you about her condition?
0: No.
23: Did he ask you about how it happened?
0: No.
1: Steckman told the husband that then-Lieutenant Donald Brook would be driving him to the hospital where he could find out about his wife. The former lieutenant testified that Michael started chatting without prompting.
7: He made a statement that I thought was noteworthy.
23: And what was that statement?
7: Something must have fell or dropped on her in the back room.
23: Why is that statement interesting to you?
7: Because I never told him that Mrs. George was in the back room of the store.
5: He knows things he shouldn't know.
9: He knows evidence that only the shooter would know, not realizing how unique that information is.
1: Later that night, according to police, Michael George told investigators that two white boxes of expensive comics were missing and that poor Barbara must have stumbled into a robbery gone bad, a theory police and prosecutors subsequently rejected.
23: This is why it's not a robbery. Diamond ring was on Barb's hand, and we know that ring was worth at least $2,500. There was $720 cash in the registers. They were untouched. The expensive comics behind the glass were untouched. The safe, untouched.
1: The safe was in the back storage room, where Michael claimed the missing boxes of comics had been.
9: And what's unique about that is these two white boxes were unmarked. They didn't say expensive comic books here.
1: Missing comics were never found. The prosecutors believe they were never stolen either, even though Michael recovered a $12,600 insurance claim for them.
9: There's 100 unmarked white boxes in that room. The only way to know which ones to grab would be as if it's an inside job.
1: But the only inside job, according to the prosecutors, was the murder itself.
23: The reason it's an inside job is because of the accessibility to that door.
1: That door was central to the prosecutor's theory of the murder. Michael George, they said, sneaked in the back door and concealed himself until his wife was alone in the store. When she came into the back room, their belief was, he fired two shots. The first one hitting a swimsuit calendar in the wall, and the second striking Barb in the top of her head as she was ducking away.
9: The murder took place, and where he went from there, our theory is out the back door and gone.
1: Slipping into the alley sight unseen. But not before doing what only he could do, Bill Cataldo told the jurors.
23: As stealthily as he came in, he left. Through the back door, locking that lock. Double locked.
1: Indeed, the door was locked from the outside when police arrived. Something prosecutors claimed only Michael George could do.
9: You have to have those keys.
1: No one but the defendant had keys to the back door, prosecutors maintained. And they added, any supposed robber would have fled through the busy front door and certainly would have been spotted.
9: There were too many witnesses that started walking in within a minute to 2 minutes of that gunshot. No one saw anyone leaving with boxes of comic books. No one saw anyone running out the front door.
1: And what about the people who were spotted by witnesses around the comic book shop minutes before and after the murder? The guy in the Greek fisherman's cap. The suspicious character who seemed to be wearing a fake beard. The so-called bearded lady. Police even made a sketch of the bearded lady. But prosecutors said none of the would-be suspects ever amounted to anything, except in the case of the bearded lady. Prosecutors theorized that this person may have been Michael George's accomplice. Now the prosecutors would offer up their star witness, the sole person who could say the husband was indeed in the store as the minutes were counting down to murder. Comic collector Mike Renaud. But this time, the defense was ready with new evidence to challenge not only Renaud's credibility, but also his memory.
13: Coming up.
10: In 1990, you used marijuana and you drank alcohol on the weekends, did you not?

0: Once again, Michael George's guilt or innocence would likely come down to the man who said he made an innocent phone call about a Spider-Man comic book.
1: The people would call Mike Renaud.
0: In the first trial, the jurors had bought Mike Renaud's account of speaking to the shop owner over the phone, apparently just minutes before the murder. The judge, however, had seemed skeptical. But now 12 new people would be deciding the case. So prosecution and defense lawyers had to start afresh with the all-important star witness. The stakes couldn't be higher.
2: Michael Renaud, without him, would you have had a case?
3: No. He's the only one who puts defendant at the scene. He's the only one that alone can destroy the defendant's alibi.
4: Without him, we don't even issue a warrant.
0: Defense lawyers Marlinga and Kosmala knew their client's freedom depended both on their challenging Renaud's story and reinforcing the defendant's alibi.
5: It's a one-witness case from the prosecution side.
6: So what we really had to focus on and what we hoped to direct the jury to focus on was specifically that alibi.
0: The defendant's 1990 story was that he'd left his Clinton Township shop sometime after 4 p.m. to go to his mother's house. She lived in Hazel Park, about a half hour away. It's Michael George's alibi that he was at his mother's house from about 4:30 to 7:30. A little after he arrived, his mother said she took her grandchildren to the park and he was sleeping on the couch when they got back sometime after 6 o'clock. Barb was murdered a little after 6 o'clock. If Michael George's account is true, he was at his mother's at that time and therefore could not be the killer. But according to prosecutors, Michael George wasn't napping on the couch at all. They contended he'd returned to Comics World and sneaked into the storage room with a gun when Barb left to order pizza for his birthday party. And about what time was that?
7: Between 5 and 5:30.
0: That's the time frame when this witness, a friend of Barb's, came to the store. It was locked and she had to wait for Barb to return from the pizza place.
1: If she's not in the store at 5:30, she couldn't possibly answer the phone at 5:30, correct?
7: Correct.
1: So if somebody answered the phone at 5:30, it'd have to be someone other than her.
7: Correct.
0: Now prosecutors question the one witness they said who could identify who answered the phone.
1: Again, it's Michael Renaud?
8: Yes, sir.
0: Mike Renaud. In 1990, a decade before his disabling accident, Renaud was married, had a young daughter, and was holding down two jobs.
1: Were you also attending school?
8: Yes, I was going to Wayne State.
1: And how well did you do at Wayne State?
8: I graduated cum laude.
0: The prosecution wanted the jury to regard Renaud as both a serious person and a knowledgeable comic book collector.
1: And before July 13th, 1990, how frequently would you go to the store?
8: At least once a week.
0: The day of the murder, he testified, he actually stopped by Comics World before work. But Renaud's critical story for the jury had to do with a phone call he made later in the day to the shop. He had a collector's question about a Spider-Man comic he owned.
4: He called because he was excited that some book had jumped from $8 to $40.
1: Did you contact anyone to discuss the reasons for it going up in value?
8: Yeah, I called Mike.
4: He knew the voice. He knew the time that he would be there. And that's the whole case.
1: Tell me about the demeanor of Michael George in that phone call.
8: The answers were very short, and he seemed to kind of be in a hurry to get off the phone.
0: So you might wonder, as so many people did, if Michael George was lying in wait to murder his wife in just moments, why would he be so dumb as to pick up a ringing phone in the store?
9: He picks it up for one of two reasons. Either as a businessman, it's a call and he doesn't want to lose business. Or number two, it's his accomplice from the outside letting him know what's going on.
0: Couldn't investigators simply pull the phone logs and verify Renaud's story by seeing what time the record showed the call coming in? Not in 1990. The phone company didn't keep those kinds of logs on local calls. But remember, Renaud's story had fallen through the investigative cracks altogether until a cold case cop, Craig Keith, came upon it in 2007. And in that rediscovered file was a statement saying that a guy named Renaud had called the police department the day after the murder. He wanted the detectives to know that he'd spoken with Michael George in the comic shop at 6 p.m. on the fateful day.
1: After you hung up the phone with the department, did you think about it further?
8: Yes.
1: Okay, why?
8: I did not want to get Mike in trouble if I was wrong on my time.
0: And according to those newly discovered police records, Renaud had called the police back almost immediately to amend the time he'd spoken to Michael George.
1: And what did you advise police this time when you called back?
8: it was closer to 5:30 instead of 6.
3: There were multiple calls to police. We actually saw that as a strength rather than a weakness. He's actually trying to help Michael George. He's trying to tell the police, don't get him in trouble because of me. It's establishing that he's not in this because he has some ill will against the defendant, or he's just making it up for 15 minutes of fame.
0: That's not how the defense team saw Renaud. They thought he was basking in the limelight of a big murder trial.
5: We think he's just kind of like exaggerating his own importance in his mind. He saw a way to become important in a homicide investigation.
0: When the defense had its crack at Renaud on cross-examination, it wanted the jury to question his motives, memory, and credibility.
5: First of all, this guy, Mike Renaud, makes himself sound like he's a really good buddy of Michael George. He talks to him all the time. Michael George doesn't remember him at all.
0: As the defense told it, Renaud's multiple calls to the police, changing his times, indicated that this witness didn't have a good handle on his recollections and was therefore unreliable.
5: He called back several times, being uncertain of the time when he was making the call.
0: If the call to Michael George happened at all, and the defense disputes that it did, defense attorney Marlinga believed it must have been placed before the shop owner left for his mother's house. That was more than an hour before the murder.
2: So you're saying Renaud is not just mistaken in his times, that he is...
5: He's a little bit motivated.
2: He's a person of mischief.
5: We think he wanted to become a hero.
0: In fact, since the last trial, Renaud had tried to bolster his story by adding new facts, according to the defense. Renaud revealed for the first time that he went to the Clinton Township Police Department days after the murder to make a report in person. Marlinga's tough cross-examination brought out that Renaud's memory of that police interview was at best hazy.
5: The person that you met with in the face-to-face conversation, do you know the name of that person?
8: I do not.
5: How about the gender, male or female?
8: It was male.
5: Old or young?
8: I cannot say.
5: Was this person in a uniform or in a suit or sport coat or shirt?
8: I cannot say.
5: Do you remember seeing a badge?
8: I cannot say.
5: Did you ever see a police report that was generated as a result of that interview?
8: No, sir.
0: There is, in fact, no police report of that interview. Was it another example in the defense's theme of inept police work, or a figment of Renaud's imagination?
5: Either the police department lost a very important police report, or the lack of police notes is a fact because the interview never happened. Isn't it true, sir, that you invented, that is, you made up this conversation?
8: I did not do that.
0: But now the defense was moving on, telling the jury there may be a reason why Renaud's memory is so hazy. Back in those days, the lawyers asserted, he was often in a haze of pot smoke.
5: Can you even remember the times that you were high?
10: Objection, relevance, argumentative.
2: So the strategy is to go nuclear on Mike Renaud?
5: I wouldn't say nuclear. No, I mean, we regard it as just bring out the facts. In 1990, you used marijuana and you drank alcohol on the weekends, did you not?
8: I was in college, and that would not surprise me.
5: Okay. The homicide that we're talking about occurred on Friday, July 13th. Your two initial calls into the Clinton Township Police occurred on Saturday, July 14th of 1990. We are agreed that Friday and Saturday are weekend days, correct?
8: Correct.
5: Right.
0: When questioned whether he got high on the only weekend that mattered, July 13th and 14th, 1990, Renaud had to admit he just didn't remember.
5: You could have used it or you could not have used it. You don't remember.
8: Correct.
0: Again, the defense's goal was to raise reasonable doubt with the jury about Renaud's recall and credibility.
5: Marijuana can cause a time distortion, so we're talking to a person who might not have the best handle on time.
0: Now that the defense believed it had shredded Renaud's story, it was ready to tell the jury who really murdered Barbara George.
11: Coming up, another possible suspect in an impossibly strange disguise.
12: He said it looked like a woman in a fake beard, a really thin guy with like womanly hips or something.

0: Michael George had been married to his second wife, Renee, for almost 20 years. Through thick and thin, they still seem very much in love.
1: This case will show you when
0: But at his 2011 trial, the defense acknowledged right up front that during his first marriage, Michael would never have won an award for Husband of the Year.
1: This is not a matter of suspicion, innuendo, disgust with a person for having affairs. This is a matter of evidence.
0: So lead defense attorney Carl Marlinga reminded jurors the defendant was on trial for murder.
2: An adulterer is a person who has done evil things, but that does not necessarily make him a murderer.
3: The victim's shoe can be seen.
0: As for any hard evidence that Michael George killed his wife in cold blood, the defense maintained it just didn't exist.
4: And you have no weapon,
5: exactly.
4: No witnesses, no forensics.
5: Nothing.
4: There's nothing to tie
5: Zero
4: your guy
5: zilch,
4: to the crime.
5: Nada that ties him to the crime.
6: The jury, Your Honor, people are happy to say that we rest.
0: And then, just as in the first trial, came that moment when the prosecution rested, and the defense filed a motion saying, Your Honor, they haven't proved their case.
1: There is no physical evidence which links Michael George to the crime.
0: But this time, there was no five-hour retreat to chambers for the judge to think about it. Her ruling came in seconds.
7: The court is finding that the prosecution has presented substantial evidence.
0: The defendant teared up. There was enough evidence, the judge declared, to go forward.
7: The basic conclusion, gentlemen, is that the motion is denied.
0: So with that setback, not unexpected, the defense began its three-pronged line of attack. That the original police work was inept. That there was evidence, some of it new, that someone else committed the murder. And thirdly, that Michael George had a strong alibi.
2: We decided that our strongest evidence was the alibi, and that would normally be sufficient to win. But knowing that we are dealing with Michael's history and the affairs that could make him an unlikable

0: He said he was asleep on his mother's couch when tragically his wife was shot. Janet George, the mother, had testified in the first trial and backed up her son's asleep on a couch story.
1: He's on the couch.
0: But defense attorneys altered their strategy for trial number two.
2: And ma'am, do you swear or affirm that you're going to read word for word everything that's in that transcript?
3: I do.
0: Mom didn't testify in person this time around. The defense had a stand-in read Janet George's 2008 testimony into the record, an account in which Michael arrived at her house a little after 5 p.m. that day. She said he was tired, so he took a nap while she took her granddaughters to a nearby playground.
4: Now, when you got back, did you observe Michael at all?
3: Yeah.
4: Where was he?
3: He was on the couch sleeping.
0: If the jurors believed the story being recited to them, Michael George couldn't possibly have been at his shop around 5:30 answering the phone. That's when the star prosecution witness, Mike Renaud, said he talked to him.
5: Janet George, his mother, is the heart of his alibi. She's still alive. Why didn't you put her on the stand?
4: tough call. We agonized about it. The problem with Janet George is that she loves her son, but she's a wild card. Her memory is fading.
0: But the lawyers were confident about their decision not to call the mother because they had a strong witness to substantiate parts of her story.
2: Okay, have a seat right up here.
0: Peggy Marantette was Janet George's next-door neighbor. On that Friday the 13th, like most days, Peggy said she got home from her job between 5:45 and 6 o'clock.
4: As you got close to your house, did you see anybody?
6: I actually saw Janet and the two girls in the school playground at the end of our street.
4: When you saw them there, what, if anything, did they do?
6: We just waved.
4: As you pulled into your house, what, if anything, did you see in front of Janet's house?
6: There was a van parked in front of the house.
4: Okay, and did you recognize whose van it was?
6: I assumed it was one of Michael's vans, yes.
0: In the prosecution's theory of the timeline, there was a missing link of logistics. How did Michael get from his mother's place and back to the store in time to kill Barbara? The neighbor's sighting of his van outside his mom's could plant the seed of reasonable doubt.
7: She has no dog in the fight. She's not a close, close bosom buddy or lifelong personal friend of Janet or Michael's. She's a neighbor. Why wouldn't you believe her?
4: When you take the combined testimony of Janet George and Peggy Marantette, you have solid evidence that he was at someplace else.
0: And that neighbor was a person the defense team had found on its own. The police had never knocked on doors to corroborate Michael's alibi of being at his mother's. Evidence in itself, the defense argued, of shoddy police work. Even the former police lieutenant admitted on cross-examination that aspect of the investigation could have been better.
4: If you were the officer in charge of this case, would you have conducted a canvass of his mother's neighborhood to see if people could have placed him there at or about the time of the homicide?
8: Yes, sir.
0: Inept police work was a defense theme. For instance, the police never tested Michael George for gunshot residue the night of the murder.
9: And the rear entry door.
0: And also failed to dust the prosecution's critical back door for fingerprints.
4: If the bad guy reached for the handle to try to get out that way, he would have left some prints. But we'll never know that because the police didn't dust that.
9: And there are some plastic storage bins.
0: And police photos inside the comic shop storeroom where Barbara was found seemed to show a lot of clutter blocking that back door. How could Michael George have gotten in or out past all of that?
10: Does that look like the room when you saw it in the back?
0: Shown a photo, the former lead detective didn't know how to read that junk apparently in the way.
10: Now, is that actually leaning up against the door?
11: I really can't tell the perspective here. It's hard to tell.
0: The defense felt it had already raised enough reasonable doubt to secure a not guilty verdict. And even though they in no way had to, the lawyers wanted to offer the jury other possible murder suspects to consider in a scenario of a robbery gone bad.
4: The defense calls Mr. Thomas Quentin Hicks.
0: The defense put on a witness who told a story about being with two friends outside a comic book shop in Flint, Michigan, some 50 miles away from Michael George's shop. A sinister-looking guy, he said, was peddling what appeared to be hot comics.
12: A man approached us in the parking lot and asked us to take a look at some old comics that he wanted to sell.
0: This new defense witness said he came forward only after watching the first comic book murder case on Dateline. He testified that the then teenagers didn't trust the seller and bought nothing from him.

0: the vibe that the gentleman was giving us told us no way.
1: The witness said that encounter took place July 14, 1990, significantly the day after Barbara George's murder. But his friends, called by the prosecution, contradicted him and said it actually happened weeks earlier.
2: And we were walking towards the building.
1: But the defense wasn't out of alternative suspects. One of the store customers who'd initially come upon Barbara George, Thomas Ward, recounted seeing a suspicious man lurking about when he got to Comics World a little after 6 p.m.
2: It appeared that this individual was looking, trying to gaze into the store quite focused, in a quite focused fashion.
1: Ward said he remembered the man because of his distinctive hat.
2: A Greek fisherman's cap, black cap.
1: A cap like this.
3: I'm going to show you Defense Exhibit 105.
4: That was built pretty similar to that, yeah.
1: And still another new witness testified that in 1990, she briefly dated a guy who wore a short-brimmed hat like that. A guy who carried a gun and was up to no good when it came to the comic book stores they frequented.
4: I realized after we left these comic book stores that he was stealing these comic books.
1: These were all possible suspects, the defense claimed. But on the top of its list of curiosities was someone who became known as the Bearded Lady.
5: We are coming around.
1: Witness Joe Gray, a friend of the Georges, came to the store before 6 o'clock to drop off supplies for Michael's birthday party. Gray was with a friend who'd gotten a gander of something strange.
5: And he said it looked like a woman in a fake beard, a really thin guy with like womanly hips or something.
1: Gray and his friend were so concerned about this weird bearded lady out front, they even warned Barbara George to be on the lookout. It didn't feel right.
5: Why would somebody wearing a fake beard? I think maybe somebody was coming to the party as a joke, or maybe they were trying to rob the place.
1: It was Joe Gray's friend who'd helped police make a sketch of the so-called bearded lady.
6: I believe that the person with the fake beard and mustache is the killer.
1: That's your solution to this?
6: That's right. It's a fake beard and mustache on a July day with no little theater productions or Halloween parties. This is just too suspicious in these circumstances. That person is the killer.
1: What would 12 fresh jurors believe this time? The Comic Book Murder Case, Volume 2, had one final chapter left.
7: Coming up.
8: All right, gentlemen, we have a verdict.
9: All right, ask for a jury.

0: The comic book murder was a grueling case in search of an ending. Barbara George had been shot to death in 1990. Her husband was arrested in 2007. His first trial ended in a guilty verdict that was later overturned. And now, after a six-week retrial in 2011, a second jury was behind closed doors deliberating. 21 years in all. And once again, Michael George hadn't testified, as was his right. His lawyers had put him through a mock cross-examination that sprang leaks. They said his memory was faulty after all that time.
1: I put together a pattern of cross-examination questions where he had to say, I don't remember, about 20 times in a row. And we have two solid alibi witnesses. It's almost malpractice to put him on the stand.
0: But the prosecutors believe his reluctance to testify was more about him not being able to stand up to the grilling he would have faced in a real cross-examination.
2: My wife was murdered. That's the most important day of my life. And I forgot what happened that day. It's because maybe I talked myself out of wanting to remember.
3: I wanted to hear what he had to say.
0: These jurors said the entire panel was disappointed that it didn't hear the story from Michael George's own mouth.
4: I think you can see a lot about a person when they talk about themselves.
0: Dateline talked to 10 of the 12 jurors, and they told us their first straw vote revealed a split. 7 guilties, 5 not.
5: And you're not guilty is what needed to be persuaded? Or
4: it was the robbery.
6: It was persuasion, yeah, just clarification.
4: Right. It was clarification, and a couple really had an idea that maybe the robbery did happen.
0: The central question for each juror was which story to believe. The comic book collector who said he talked on the phone to Michael George in the shop just before the murder. Or the defendant's mother, his alibi witness, that he was napping on her couch across town at the same hour.
7: To me, ultimately, it came down to Michael Renaud's testimony and the phone call that he made that placed Michael George at the scene of the crime.
0: So did the defense damage Mike Renaud's credibility by attacking him as a marijuana-smoking, beer-guzzling college kid? Not to this juror.
6: I think they were just trying to personally attack him to get us to all believe that, of course, he couldn't remember anything because he was a drug abuser.
0: And several jurors questioned the mother's recollection of events.
8: I'm not saying she would lie for him, but, I mean, would you stick up for your kids?
0: The jurors talked it through for 3 days and finally took a vote.
9: All right, gentlemen, we have a verdict.
0: Their job was done.
10: I'll rise for a jury.
0: Michael George cried quietly. His wife, Renee, remained stoic. On the benches across the court, Barb's brother hoped for justice from a second jury.
11: It's 12 people. You don't know what they're thinking.
0: The foreperson read the verdict.
12: First degree premeditated murder of Barbara George. Guilty of first degree premeditated murder.
0: Guilty. Murder in the first degree. And guilty on the other counts as well. Felony firearm and insurance fraud. Michael George didn't break down this time. He closed his eyes and seemed to talk to himself. Behind him, his wife Renee buried her head. Barb's brother contained his joy out of respect for his nieces who'd lost their mother and now their father.
11: It's a little bit bittersweet. I mean, they still have to come to the realization that their father's a murderer.
0: The prosecutors quietly congratulated each other on the conviction.
13: It was a huge relief to know that finally the family is getting what they deserve. They're getting the justice they deserve.
0: Michael George was led out of the courtroom to begin the rest of his life in prison. No possibility of parole. A terrible injustice, as his staunch defense attorney saw it.
1: I've lived with this case for 4 years, and I just don't see any evidence that he was there committing the crime. And I've prosecuted killers, and I've defended killers. This man is not a killer.
14: I don't know why God has put us through this. But I do know he loves us.
0: 6 weeks after the verdict, Michael George did finally speak out, but as a convicted murderer, at his pro forma sentencing hearing.
14: The catastrophe of putting people away that are innocent has not started with me and will not end with me. Before this, I've never been accused of any crime, no domestic violence. I have no police record, no problems with drinking or drugs. I can only hope and pray that the lives that are destroyed by people being overzealous in the police community will find mercy in God above.
0: Barb's brother Joe expected nothing and said he got it.
11: Once again, no apology. He thinks he's better than everybody else, and he thought he was going to get away with it.
0: And as Barb's family saw it, since 1990, he did get away with murder, until County Attorney Eric Smith's cold case unit finally made him pay.
5: Do you still talk to Barbara?
11: Yes.
5: Did you talk to her in the courtroom that day?
11: Yes.
5: What did you say?
11: That I love her, you know, that we miss her, and that we finally got him. Hopefully you can rest in peace and, you know, we can move on.
10: That's all for now. I'm Lester Holt. Thanks for joining us.
15: That was just solving the problem.
10: That's what she did, solve problems, as a busy mom and a business executive. But as her career was on the rise, her marriage was on the rocks.
15: I still wanted this marriage to work. I didn't want to give up.
10: Soon, he was gone, vanished without a word or a trace.
16: He left a young daughter behind. He left a house.
10: Was this a husband who didn't want to be found?
17: That doesn't sound like a missing person.
16: No, it doesn't.
10: Or could this be something else?
18: There was something very wrong.
10: Detectives would launch an undercover operation.
19: It's time to come clean, okay?
10: That would lead to a long-buried shocker.
17: You ready for what's coming?
15: How do you say you're ready for that? I know that it has to happen.
10: A disappearance in the desert. Could it be the perfect crime?
19: I can only imagine what it would be like keeping that type of a secret.

0: Welcome to Dateline. I'm Lester Holt. For 8 years, it was a mystery, a husband who had simply vanished. On the surface, it didn't make sense. He had a wife, a lucrative job, a daughter he loved. But investigators were told he also had a secret. So was he missing or was he hiding? That question would lead detectives to a dark discovery because someone else had a secret too. Here's Josh Mankiewicz.
1: There's an old saying that two people can keep a secret if one of them is dead.
2: We never talked about what happened or why it happened.
1: Every marriage has its secrets, and this one was no different. But what if the secret becomes bigger than you?
2: I was just solving a problem.
1: They were two people who'd been unlucky in love the first time around. Back then, she was Ellen Sheffield, in her early 30s, divorced with a young child, and looking for someone to share that next chapter of her life. And then, quite literally, in walked Mike Snyder.
2: And I said, "Hi, Mike, how are you doing?"
1: It was the fall of 91. Auto mechanic Mike Snyder was visiting a friend at the car dealership where Ellen worked. He was curious about the redhead who'd greeted him with a big hello.
2: He didn't remember who I was, but he got back to work and called back over to find out who I was.
1: Turned out they'd worked together years before. This time, the quick encounter led to a fix-up by mutual friends.
2: Great guy, showed interest in me.
1: Opposites attracted. The quiet and introverted Mike hit it off with the talkative and outgoing Ellen.
2: He'd leave flowers on my car. We'd, go out to dinner. He was nice to my son.
3: And that was important to you?
2: It was very important to me. Absolutely.
1: And Ellen herself was smitten with Mike. He was a skilled mechanic, regarded as one of the very best in Albuquerque.
4: He probably worked at least 6 days a week. He was usually the first one there and the last one to leave.
1: Dave Seiler worked alongside Mike for a decade at this Jeep dealership.
4: If you owned a Jeep and it was an older Jeep, Mike could fix it. He had a wealth of experience with the Jeep product.
1: And that wealth of experience earned Mike a six-figure salary.
3: Were you happy for his success?
2: Absolutely. It was a proud thing to say that, oh yeah, Mike Snyder's my boyfriend.
1: Ellen was making a name for herself too. She was the automotive service advisor at a neighboring dealership.
3: There's a perception that women don't really know about cars the
2: That's
3: way men
2: correct.
3: Do.
2: That's correct. And that irritates me to no end.
1: But Ellen knew a lot, not just about cars, but how to make the customer happy. Mechanic Jim Hurtado calls her a problem solver.
5: What can we do to fix the problem, make it go away? So all she wanted to do is take care of the customer.
1: This problem solver was a rising star at work. And as for her personal life, well, Ellen's was running on all cylinders.
2: 6 weeks after we started dating, he bought me diamond earrings for Christmas. So it was all very fast.
1: So fast that after only a few months of dating, Ellen and her 8-year-old son, Michael, moved in with Mike.
3: Did he seem like he was happy?
6: He did seem like he was happy. He did.
1: Mike had no children of his own. Now he was filling a void in young Michael's life. Mike's sister, Terry.
6: He treated him almost like his own son. They shared a lot of the same interests. They would tinker in the garage together.
1: But it wasn't long until Ellen says she noticed that Mike's affection wasn't all she'd wished for.
2: I'm all happy that we're going to have Valentine's Day together. We're in love. And he didn't come home. He decided he was going to go out with his friends.
3: On Valentine's Day?
2: On Valentine's Day. He couldn't understand why I was upset about that.
1: But let's face it, not every guy makes a big deal out of Valentine's Day. And so Ellen chalked it up to simply Mike not being the most sensitive of men.
3: Made you sad?
2: I'm not sure sad's the right word for it. I think I was a little confused at the time.
1: Confused or not, they stayed together. And a few years later, they married. And then Ellen became pregnant. They began to build a 4,000-square-foot house in an upscale subdivision in the foothills of Albuquerque's Sandia Mountains.
2: That house was our dream house.
1: It was ready just in time for the baby. Only Mike wasn't ready. He wanted to stay at work on the day Ellen was giving birth.
2: So I called his boss. I said, well, you know, I'm in the hospital having a baby. And he says, well, Mike's here. And I said, yeah, he is. Do you think you could send him?
1: Once again, maybe not the most sensitive husband, but Mike loved that baby girl. They named her Elizabeth.
6: She was just the joy of my brother's life. He just thought the world of that child.
4: Ellen would come by the dealership and bring Elizabeth by. Mike would get her a balloon, candy, soda, and just, you know, give his time to her. Everything else stopped.
1: But behind closed doors, Mike and Ellen's marriage was starting to unravel. Ellen said Mike seemed jealous of her success at work.
2: Once I was promoted to service manager, it basically became hurtful and he was standoffish.
1: Ellen says that from the time Elizabeth was conceived, Mike had moved out of the bedroom permanently.
2: Never slept together again.
1: And so Mike and Ellen began living two separate lives in that dream home with their children. But still, they stayed together.
2: I still wanted this marriage to work. I didn't want to give up.
1: That is, until she learned about that secret, the big secret, that would ultimately tear this family apart.
2: I thought after Christmas and everything was done that I would tell him what I knew.
0: When Dateline continues.
2: On the outside, you'd look at our marriage. It was this great marriage, great family, made lots of money. You go in that door, that's not how it was.
1: Ellen Snyder says it had been 8 years.
3: He made the rules.
2: He made the rules.
3: You followed him.
1: 8 years in a marriage that was neither equal nor loving.
3: And you were afraid to stand up to him?
2: Absolutely.
1: 8 years of living a lie to the outside world in that big home that she and her husband Mike had worked so hard to build. But Ellen wouldn't leave, determined to make her marriage work.
2: I wasn't going to be a failure at another marriage.
1: Mike hung on as well, but his sister Terry says Mike was thinking of ending it.
6: I believe he was in the process of trying to leave her. He was moving belongings to my mother's house.
1: Mike and Ellen's daughter Elizabeth was now 6 years old and very much daddy's little girl. And Michael, Ellen's son from her first marriage, was 17, a high school junior.
3: How was Mike as a father towards Michael?
2: The older Michael got, the more harsh he was with him.
1: But then Mike Snyder got sick, and life inside that home grew much worse for just about everyone in the Snyder family.
6: His body would go numb. He would pass out. He was in severe pain.
1: It was the summer of 2001 when Mike went to see a doctor.
2: The doctor came in and said, we believe that it's an onsetting case of multiple sclerosis.
1: Multiple sclerosis. There's no cure. And the prognosis can range from a manageable disease to paralysis and even death. Mike was put on injection treatments to slow the progression of the disease. Ellen gave him the shots.
2: You know, it was my place. I was his wife. I was to take care of him.
1: As time went on, Mike's work colleagues like Chuck Wyatt noticed a physically weaker Mike.
7: He was just kind of struggling to make it through the day. We weren't told what actually he had or what was going on, but he was not coming into work as often or every day.
1: When he couldn't work at the level he expected of himself, Mike went on disability.
6: He was really starting to face it and try to understand how his life was going to be with MS.
1: Which only added more stress to his marriage.
6: I'm sure my brother was going through incredible emotional turmoil about his physical condition.
1: Maybe that was the reason Mike began waking Ellen up in the middle of the night to vent his anger.
2: There was yelling and demeaning and calling names and telling me how worthless I was. He didn't want to necessarily have the big fights in front of Elizabeth. So he would wake me up generally 2-3 in the morning.
3: And yell at you.
2: And yell at me.
1: Of course, she was careful not to tell her colleagues about this. Ellen was boss to a bunch of men, and she says she feared that if she showed a single chink in her emotional armor, she would never again be effective.
2: They see you're emotional, or that becomes the focus. It's all about the woman thing.
3: And they won't respect you anymore.
2: Right.
1: But she did say aloud that now that Mike was sick, she'd be there for him, as she'd promised, through the good times and the bad.
5: She has to see him through this, because she says, what kind of wife would I be?
3: In sickness and in health.
5: Right. She wasn't going to leave him.
1: But Ellen says he had no problem leaving her. In fact, Mike was spending more and more time away from Ellen and his family. He was going back and forth between Albuquerque and Phoenix. That's where Jeep held its continuing education classes in auto mechanics.
2: He still wanted to go to training because he'd been going to training all along through his work history.
1: But a two-day trip became 3 days, then 4 days, then a week. Ellen was becoming increasingly suspicious of exactly what Mike was doing on those long trips away from his family and from her.
2: And I felt hurt and betrayed that I had gone along all this time being the good wife for his MS.
1: And then one night, Mike was in the shower, and his cell phone was sitting there on the table next to Ellen. Curiosity, she says, got the better of her. She picked up his phone and opened it.
3: So you listen to the messages.
2: So I listen to the messages.
1: And what a shock that was. One message in particular from a man she'd never heard Mike mention. Someone named Dave Simmons. A man Ellen believed was the reason Mike was spending so much time in Phoenix.
2: He would talk about how satisfied he was with their sexual contact. He would be explicit as to what each had done to each other.
3: So there really wasn't any question.
2: There was no question.
3: What was going on here?
2: No, none.
1: It was January 11th, 2002. Ellen says that like so many nights before, Mike woke her for their nightly screaming match. This one was at around 2 or 3 in the morning. Ellen, who had never directly confronted Mike about anything, now told him she knew all about the affair Mike was having with Dave Simmons, the man from Phoenix who'd left those explicit voice messages on Mike's cell phone. There was, Ellen says, a heated argument. And then Mike left the next morning. At the Jeep dealership where Mike worked, colleagues knew only that he'd been out sick for a while.
7: We didn't know if it was cancer or he'd come back or not come back. We had no idea.
3: I mean, this was like losing the star player.
7: Pretty much, yes.
1: But Mike's toolbox was still at work, worth around $40,000. So everyone assumed he'd return. That is, until Ellen broke the news about Mike leaving town.
4: I would ask Ellen, so how's Mike doing? She said, well, Mike moved to Phoenix or Arizona. He's living in Arizona.
1: It was all so puzzling to Mike's family. They could understand why Mike wasn't talking to Ellen. But why wasn't he talking to them? Their calls went straight to voicemail.
6: We knew that he was not doing well, and we knew that he was thinking about leaving Ellen, so we were very concerned as to why we hadn't heard from him.
1: Was everything as it seemed? Was Mike really in Phoenix? And if so, what was he doing there?
0: Coming up.
7: I was hearing rumors that he went to the Caribbean and just disappeared.
0: Where was Mike? The mystery deepens and suspicions begin.
6: I believed he fell victim to foul play.
0: When Dateline

0: Perhaps the loneliest place on earth is in the middle of a bad marriage, which was exactly where Ellen Snyder found herself. But in the early morning hours of January 11th, 2002, that came to an end. She had confronted her husband, Mike Snyder, with her knowledge of his love affair with another man. And in a rage, she says, Mike left his home and his family and disappeared.
1: It was so calm in the house. It had been a very long, lonely time. To be married and to be lonely every day. And that loneliness was gone.
0: But what disappeared along with Mike was Ellen's second marriage, which she says she fought so hard to save. Now it had failed just like her first. On the plus side, she says, Mike was no longer there to torment her, to belittle her, and to shout at her.
2: Your husband isn't waking you up in the middle of the night to yell at you.
1: That's right.
2: Just you and the kids now.
1: Just me and the kids.
0: Ellen says she tried to reach him, but couldn't. And neither could Mike's family. He wasn't returning their calls either. Mike's sister, Terry.
2: So your mother calls you and says, I haven't heard from Michael in a couple of weeks.
3: Right.
2: And you're thinking his MS is getting...
3: Well, we were concerned.
0: Terry says she knew that Mike was planning on leaving Ellen soon. The whole family knew that much, or assumed it. But he wasn't supposed to leave everyone.
3: He would have never have done that to his mother. He would have at least given her, you know, look, I don't want to be contacted. Please give me my space, but I am okay.
0: At work, mechanic Jim Hurtado noticed his boss, Ellen, seemed more relaxed, as if a weight had been lifted from her shoulders.
4: She seemed happier. She seemed more content, kind of more at ease.
0: And unbeknownst to Ellen, her collapsing marriage was the topic of office gossip.
4: She didn't want anybody to know what was going on in her life.
2: She didn't talk about her marriage, but other people did.
4: Yeah.
2: And what they said was what? It wasn't working.
4: Well, they said Mike was a hothead.
0: Mike had a reputation at work for having a hot temper, for being intimidating. Mechanic Dave Seiler worked with him for a decade.
5: There was a lot of tension. You could just feel it from him. A lot of people were very careful around him, what they said, what they did.
0: Because Mike's fuse could blow. And when it did, you didn't want to be around.
5: He did blow up at dispatchers and service advisors. And the dispatcher would be crying.
0: So it didn't come as a big surprise when Ellen announced that Mike had left her.
4: He packed up his stuff and moved to Phoenix.
5: Probably going to end up living in Phoenix, so the marriage must be over.
0: The rumors spread through the Albuquerque auto business quicker than the latest recall.
6: Mike had left town, took the money out of the house, took all these things, and just disappeared. And then later on, I was hearing rumors that he was gay, had a male lover, went to the Caribbean.
2: Do you have any idea who the source of these rumors was?
6: No. Everybody heard it, and it was just passed along throughout the dealerships.
2: Did you believe it?
6: Disappearing, I was kind of... It was one thing, but being gay, no.
0: Several months passed with no word from Mike. Now his side of the family was so concerned, they decided to go to the police.
3: I knew at some point we had to move on. We had to not just hope that he was out there, but had to at least explore other options.
0: Down at the Albuquerque police station, Sister Terry filed a missing persons report. She had a feeling that something had happened to her brother. It was one thing to leave a bad marriage, but quite another to end contact with the daughter Mike loved.
3: I know my brother remained steadfast in his love for his daughter. She was just the joy of my brother's life. I believed he fell victim to foul play. I really did not have a concrete explanation besides that's just how I felt. That was my gut.
0: But Terry wasn't too pleased with the response the officer gave them.
3: The officer that took our report was a little arrogant and said, you know, that he's a grown adult and that he can come and go as he pleases. And so he really, at that time, didn't even want to write our report.
2: The police are essentially making the same argument Ellen was making.
3: Right.
0: Mike Snyder's name was entered into a national missing persons database, but there wasn't much else the police could do or, frankly, would do.
7: former Albuquerque police chief Ray Schultz.
8: It's not against the law to be a missing person unless there's suspicious circumstances.
0: And Chief Schultz was right in saying that Mike was totally within his rights to walk out and cut off ties with everyone in his life. The people he loved, the people he no longer loved. And so the investigation was limited to that of a missing person. Winter 2002 turned to spring. No one heard from Mike Snyder. His expensive mechanic's tools lay unused at work. Ellen, now a single mom, filed for divorce. She was awarded the house, the money in their joint account, and sole custody of their daughter, Elizabeth.
2: When your daughter, Mike's daughter, would say to you, "Where's Daddy?" what would you say?
1: I didn't know that he had left because he was mad at Mommy.
0: A year after Mike left her, Ellen says she could no longer afford that home they'd built together, now that she only had her salary. So she sold the house, and she and her kids, Michael and Elizabeth, moved to a much smaller one. It was fall 2003 when Ellen received a follow-up call from the Albuquerque Police Department. The investigator wanted to know if she'd spoken with Mike.
2: And you say what?
1: I say that I don't consider him missing, that he is right where he wants to be, that he left me with this gay boyfriend, and that I haven't heard from him since.
0: Police seem to find it understandable that perhaps Ellen didn't really care much about Mike's whereabouts at that point.
1: They never asked me any more questions.
2: Ever show up at your house?
1: Nope.
0: Whatever suspicions Mike's side of the family may have had, police apparently didn't share them. And so, with a few computer keystrokes, and without the family's knowledge or any further investigation, Mike Snyder's name was literally wiped out of the National Missing Persons Database. Ellen had said he was not missing. And back then, that was good enough for the police.
8: There should have been, obviously, a little bit more investigation done other than just the word of Ellen Snyder.
2: So all this time that you thought police were looking for him, it turns out they weren't looking for him at all.
3: They weren't looking for him at all.
9: Coming up, a new investigator takes on the case and quickly uncovers something curious.
2: That doesn't sound like a missing person.
10: No, it doesn't. It suggests the possibility that he might be alive.
9: When Dateline continues.
3: We would call missing persons and they would say someone would get back with us. So I believe almost in a 3-year span, we had little to no contact with the police department. And
2: it turns out they weren't even looking for most
3: right.
2: of the time.
3: Right, and during that time, he was not even in the database.
0: It was now 2005. It had been 3 years since Mike Snyder left his home, his family, his whole life in Albuquerque. No one had heard from the master mechanic, not even his little girl, who was now 9 years old, a third grader.
3: That was one big red flag for me and maybe the leading one that kept me going because I knew there would be no way that my brother would have ever have left his daughter. Ever.
0: At the Jeep dealership where Mike had worked for 10 years, his name was rarely mentioned in conversation.
5: After 3 or 4 years of Mike being gone, that didn't come up too much anymore.
6: We knew he was sick. We didn't really know if he was still in a hospital somewhere or if he had actually just passed away from his illness.
0: His tools were no longer lying there unused. Ellen's son Michael was using them. He'd followed in Mike's shoes and had become a mechanic as well. And on those rare occasions when Ellen would come by the shop where Mike had once worked, his old colleague Dave Seiler would ask,
5: "Have you heard from Mike?" And she would say, "No." There just seemed to be no concern for Mike, and she would just like, "No, I haven't seen Mike."
0: It's often said that the happiest and saddest of occasions are what bring families together. And when Mike's family gathered together to mourn the death of Mike's father, any hope the family had left for Mike's return evaporated.
3: That definitely was probably the final straw where we were all on board that my brother would have definitely have shown up for his own father's funeral.
0: But Ellen and her children did show up. They no longer kept in touch with Mike's side of the family, but they'd seen the death announcement in the newspaper and came to pay their respects.
3: We weren't expecting him, so it was a little strange, kind of caught us off guard, but once again, we're in a state of mourning. We don't want to create any kind of issues. We certainly weren't going to have them escorted out.
0: After all, Mike's deceased father was the grandfather to Elizabeth and step-grandfather to Ellen's son, Michael.
3: We let them come up to the casket, you know, have their bereavement time, and then all of a sudden we noticed that Michael was just hysterical, just crying uncontrollably. And at that point, my sister and I are just looking at each other and poking each other, thinking, what?
0: Michael cried so hysterically that his mother, Ellen, had to escort the 20-year-old out of the room.
2: Were he and your father close?
3: Not close per se. I mean, he was no closer to my father than he was my mother. So it was a very odd occurrence that we all just took note of.
0: And there was something else that Terry remembers about that day, something that enraged her.
3: Ellen at some point comes up to my sister and asks about my father's will and wanted to know if there was anything in the will provision for his daughter, for Mike's daughter.
2: And she's asking about money.
3: And she's asking about money.
0: And the more she thought about it, the more Terry had a sinking feeling that Ellen knew something about Mike's disappearance.
3: She certainly wasn't acting like a woman who was trying to find the father of her child, and we could not understand why she didn't seem the least bit concerned about her child not having her father.
7: It just didn't make sense to Mike's side of the family. They pleaded with police to take a fresh look at the case, and in the spring of 2005, the Albuquerque police agreed. Mark Wilson, then a cold case detective, was assigned.
10: The department said, yes, we'll look into it. It's been 3 years. He left a young daughter behind. He left a house.
0: The detective began digging for any information on the missing mechanic. Did any record of him exist?
10: First, we look into, obviously, the criminal end to see if maybe he'd been stopped or there might be a police report on him somewhere.
2: And there's nothing.
10: Right, there's nothing. And we also look into the fact, could he be dead somewhere?
2: Check the medical investigator's office, and he's not there.
10: Right, he's not there. Then I started looking in to see if there might be any indication of financial records that might indicate he was working somewhere. And there was, once again, we came into a dead end there.
0: But the detective did discover one very curious thing. It turns out Mike Snyder had filed state tax returns in 2004 and 2005, years after his disappearance.
2: That doesn't sound like a missing person.
10: No, it doesn't.
2: What that sounds like to me, off the top of my head, is a guy who doesn't particularly want to be found.
10: It suggests the possibility that he might be alive.
2: Is your brother the kind of person who would either know how to or want to sort of live off the grid?
3: He certainly had the financial means. Did he have the know-how? I wouldn't think so. I don't know what it takes to live underground, so to speak, and be a person of a different, you know, identity. I don't know if he would even have considered something like that.
0: Could Mike Snyder be hiding, not missing? And if so, why and from whom?
9: Coming up, the search for Mike from the Caribbean.
2: That's where he was with Dave Simmons.
11: Correct.
9: To his own backyard.
10: The neighbor said she remembered Michael and Ellen digging out behind the garage, digging a hole.
9: When Dateline

0: out here in the New Mexico desert, the land is dry and vast. There are roads that lead nowhere, and mysteries that go unsolved. Cold Case Detective Mark Wilson had been trying to unravel one of those mysteries, the disappearance of Albuquerque native Mike Snyder.
1: He could have had a successful job anywhere in the country.
2: One that would have shown up on your search.
1: Right, yes.
0: But there was no trace of him, not anywhere. It was as if the master mechanic had simply vanished.
1: There wasn't any indication of anything that would match up to him.
3: But Mike Snyder had filed income tax returns in 2004 and 2005, years after he disappeared. It was, quite simply, very, very odd. With the investigation seeming to stall, Detective Wilson called the local paper, the Albuquerque Journal, asking if they'd file a story on the cold case. Maybe the attention would shake loose some leads. Jeff Proctor was a reporter with the paper.
4: Police were finally willing to say publicly that they believe this may have been a homicide.
0: It's no secret that in any homicide investigation, the spouse is always the first to be questioned. But before the detective had a chance to reach out to Ellen, she was calling him, complaining about that article.
1: And she said, "Where did you get this information?" She was upset that it portrayed that he was just a innocent man, father that had disappeared.
2: The article didn't implicate you.
5: Yes, it did.
2: I mean, I read it. It doesn't, like, lay the blame at your feet.
5: Yes,
2: I mean,
5: it does.
2: What'd she tell you?
1: She and Michael had had a heated discussion, and that the next morning when she woke up, he was gone, and he hadn't taken a vehicle.
0: Ellen told the detective she was pretty sure that Mike had initially moved to Phoenix, home of his lover, Dave Simmons. But more recently, she believed he'd moved on to the Caribbean.
1: She said he's probably on an island somewhere.
5: We had looked at land on St. Croix. As far as I knew, I figured that he had gone to St. Croix.
2: And that's where he was with Dave Simmons.
5: Correct.
0: In fact, Ellen said she'd actually spoken with Mike over the years.
2: Mike had called a couple of times, and that you'd heard his voice.
5: Yes.
2: And that wherever he was maybe not angry at you anymore, but at least the two of you were talking in a sort of non-angry way about the kids.
5: No, I think we were still angry. I think I told them that we were still angry.
2: But that he was gone and that he wasn't coming back.
5: Right.
0: Mike's sister Terry hadn't yet learned about Mike's relationship with the mysterious Dave Simmons or about the accusation that her brother was secretly gay. Ellen didn't share any of that with Terry until a few years after Mike had disappeared.
2: She told other people about it at the time.
6: Well, not us. She didn't seem to throw that out to us at first.
2: Any of that make any sense to you?
6: Oh, goodness, no. I don't believe for one minute that my brother is gay.
0: That was only one of the components to Ellen's story that Detective Wilson wanted to check out. He says he asked Ellen to come down to the police department to meet with him in person. Only she wouldn't.
1: She said he's not missing. We said, well, we want to find him. And even asking her to come in to help us find him, she would not come in.
0: And so Ellen and Detective Wilson never did meet face to face. She claimed she was giving him all the information she had.
2: Well, but you weren't giving him what he needed. I mean, he wanted to meet with you. Because
5: he never said that.
2: He says he did.
5: He never, ever asked me to come down. Ever.
0: Instead, Ellen mailed the detective some paperwork that she'd found in Mike's desk. A Western Union money transfer from Mike Snyder to Dave Simmons in the amount of $200. A U-Haul receipt with Dave Simmons' name and number. And a copy of Mike's cell phone bill from December 2001, right before he disappeared, which showed a number of phone calls to that same telephone number.
2: You gave Detective Wilson all the documentation you had on Dave Simmons?
5: Yes.
0: Unfortunately, Ellen no longer had the voicemail, the one she claims to have discovered on Mike's cell phone, the sexually explicit one from Dave Simmons.
2: I mean, the only proof that they had a relationship is the voicemails, which don't exist anymore.
5: Well, I think people, if they knew Mike, would know that he would never send anybody money, ever. unless there was some sort of relationship there.
2: So Mike was supporting this guy?
5: I never found enough money that he was supporting him, but he was definitely helping him out.
2: Police tell us Ellen's information didn't lead anywhere. The detective didn't locate Mike in the Caribbean, and when he tried to contact Dave Simmons from Phoenix, he never got a response. But that same Albuquerque Journal article, the one that so infuriated Ellen, also got Ellen's former neighbors talking about something they'd seen years before.
1: They'd seen Michael and Ellen digging out behind the garage, digging a hole.
2: When was that?
1: Around the time that Michael went missing. The neighbor said she remembered seeing them out behind the garage with shovels.
0: And that was pretty intriguing to the detective. It sounded like a viable lead. So in late spring 2006, with the current homeowner's permission, Detective Wilson brought two search dogs and their handlers to the Snyders' old property. A neighbor showed them where a flowering tree had been planted in 2002, a year after Mike disappeared.
1: My suspicion was that there was a body under the tree, that they planted a tree to hide the body.
0: The handlers let the dogs loose on the property. At first, they showed little interest. That is, until they went under the flowering tree. Incredibly, both dogs, independently of one another, gave their cadaver alert.
1: The dog handler said, this is an indication that possibly the scent is coming up through the tree. But she did say that, well, the body could be 10 feet down here or 30 feet over that direction, if indeed there was a body there.
0: Detective Wilson had a new theory. Maybe Mike Snyder had never actually left home after all. Was this the big break the case needed? The detective discussed it with Mike's sister.
6: And of course, I get both excited, intrigued, you know, anxious, and I start asking him a bunch of questions.
0: The team tried to dig deeper, but the ground was hard.
2: What'd you find?
1: We didn't find anything. And the dogs weren't excited about the hole itself.
0: And soon the trail went cold. The tip had seemed like gold, and Mike's sister Terry was crushed. The detective was deflated.
1: I had to think that, well, there's a possibility that maybe his body was somewhere else. I did have a feeling that Michael Snyder was dead somewhere.
0: The digging here was over, but metaphorically at least, Detective Wilson still held a shovel. He was trying to get to the bottom of what Ellen Snyder had been doing around the time her husband mysteriously disappeared. And it wasn't long before he found someone Ellen worked with who had offered some very unusual help.
1: The co-worker said, I have a gun if you'd like to use it, if that'll help.
7: When Dateline continued,

0: It had been 4 years since Mike Snyder had gone missing. 4 years since he'd left his family, including his young daughter, in his hometown of Albuquerque, New Mexico. In 2006, the Albuquerque Journal ran an article on the missing mechanic and father. The cold case, which had been virtually dead for years, was suddenly picking up steam. Reporter Jeff Proctor.
1: It triggered some tips to the police department, and it got people, talking about this as something other than a husband who had walked off on his family.
0: For the first time, Albuquerque police were publicly calling the case a homicide investigation. And that caught the attention of a man named Frank.
2: Said, "I'm the one that lent her the gun. And if you think she's a suspect in this, I don't want my family in danger, so I want to turn the gun over to you."
0: Frank was retired military, a straight-by-the-book guy who had befriended Ellen Snyder when they worked together in 2001.
2: She was telling people that he yells at her all the time.
0: It was Christmas 2001. Ellen says the daily fighting in the Snyder home had escalated. Mike's multiple sclerosis had grown progressively worse, and with it, so had his anger.

0: stood up for herself.
1: Right.
2: But inside the walls of that nice home, Ellen's rank was near the bottom.
3: He became very condescending, controlling, where I could go, who I could see.
2: At home, Mike made the rules, and Ellen obeyed them.
0: You had a significant executive job at a big company.
3: Yes.
0: So you're not some little shrinking violet who's home cowering under her husband's direction.
3: But when it came to being home and opening that door, I was that shrieking violet. That's how things were. He ran the show. It was two different Ellens, two different lives.
2: Detective Wilson interviewed Ellen's old boss, a man named James Cassell. He told the detective he remembered an incident when Ellen came to work with bruises.
4: She was wearing her sunglasses. I said, "Why are you wearing sunglasses?" So she finally took her sunglasses off and she had a nice big old shiner. I asked her, I said, "You know, what the heck happened to you?" She had stated to me that supposedly Mike and Michael got into some big old battle and Mike was beating the crap out of him, so she jumped in the middle of it. And of course, she took the brunt of it.
2: Was she giving the classic battered wife's explanation for her bruises? A few days later, Cassell says he heard yelling coming from Ellen's office.
4: I hear World War III breaking loose in the office next to me. There was a guy screaming in there, okay?
2: Turns out the loud, angry voice belonged to none other than Mike Snyder.
4: He's standing on this side of the desk, she's standing on her side of the desk, and he's just screaming. And he stops when I barge in and he looks at me. I told him, I said, "You know, you can't do this here." And he basically told me I needed to mind my own effing business.
2: Her colleague Frank, having nothing but good intentions, volunteered to loan Ellen a .32 caliber semi-automatic pistol.
4: Showed her how to use it, explained a bunch of things to her, and it was, you know, a 10-minute please don't shoot yourself lesson. Mm-hmm.
3: I'd never had one before. He offered me the gun after he saw my bruises. I took it home, put it in the back of a closet.
0: Why not just gather up the kids and leave?
3: It was Christmas time. Who had a 6-year-old daughter?
2: Detective Wilson checked for any police reports of domestic abuse or calls to 911. He found none.
5: Did they have altercations throughout their marriage? I would imagine most couples do. But I have never seen any violent temper in my brother.
0: You know there are no documented visits of the police to your house.
3: I understand. I know that.
2: It was a few months later when Ellen returned the gun to her colleague.
4: He looked at it, he looked at her, he said, "Where's the bullets?"
2: Ellen said a friend had taken her to a gun range and showed her how to use it.
6: When Dateline continues. His family, his friends, his co-workers, no one had seen Mike Snyder. Had his illness grown worse? Had he moved to another city with another man, as his wife Ellen claimed? Now, after all this time, someone is about to step forward from the shadows to say he knows exactly what happened to Mike Snyder. Mystery over or just beginning? Here again, Josh Mankiewicz.
2: Mike Snyder had been missing for 8 long years. His family didn't know where he was. And the detective investigating the case had a hunch that Mike's wife, Ellen, was somehow involved.
0: A co-worker of Ellen's came forward, saying he had loaned Ellen his gun, and that when she returned it a few months later, there were no bullets.
4: He looked at it, he looked at her, he said, "Where's the bullets?"
0: Ellen said she went to a gun range with a friend who showed her how to use it.
2: And Detective Wilson had discovered something else. Ellen had actually tried to purchase another gun at a local pawn shop 1 month earlier. She was turned down after a routine background check.
0: And you couldn't? What happened?
3: It was a fraud charge.
0: What did you do that got you in trouble?
3: I was working for a company that I wrote a check on.
2: It turns out that in the late 80s, Ellen had pled guilty to embezzlement. The charges were dropped after her probation. Suddenly, Ellen Snyder's skeletons were starting to see the light of day. And while Detective Wilson was doing his investigative work, Mike's sister Terry, a school teacher,

0: was doing hers. She told the detective about a second home mortgage that Ellen took out, Terry claims, without Mike's knowledge.
1: We actually have a copy of that document of the second mortgage, and it is clearly not my brother's signature on either line.
0: That's true, Ellen says. She did sign Mike's name, but says Mike knew all about it. The more Terry thought about Mike, the more she remembered his growing frustration with Ellen in the months before he disappeared.
1: He would intercede phone calls of that collectors calling, you know, wanting to know why their credit cards were past due and all these things that he had no idea of.
2: These were bills that he thought Ellen had run up, not some kind of identity theft.
1: Right.
0: Not long after Mike disappeared, Ellen found herself in debt. She had 20 creditors and owed more than $120,000 on her credit cards. Did Mike know about the debt before he dropped by her work? Is that why Mike had showed up in a rage? Had he discovered the financial mess into which she put their family? And if Mike had been abusive, had Ellen come to the conclusion that she could solve that problem with a gun? Detective Wilson was growing more and more skeptical of Ellen Snyder's story, and so was Mike's sister Terry. But without any real proof that Ellen had something to do with Mike's disappearance, there was nothing that could be done about those aching suspicions.
3: There was nothing that could tangibly prove murder enough to get an arrest warrant for it until they had a body.
0: And so another 4 years passed. Mike's sister Terry became more and more dissatisfied with the progress Detective Wilson was making.
1: I think at first he was very zealous. He felt that, you're right, a lot of this isn't adding up, and I believe at first they worked very hard to find my brother.
0: But as the years went by, the unknown had become unbearable for the Snyder family. They wanted answers from the police.
1: I think he got very upset with me that I was being pushy. Our phone conversations got less and less. I would call and leave a message, and my messages weren't being returned. They kind of, I think, put the case on the back burner, I believe.
0: Detective Wilson did continue to look for Mike Snyder, but Wilson also had to focus on the 20 other cold cases that needed his attention. And then one day in 2010 came the phone call that would break this case. A confidential informant who said he knew exactly where Mike Snyder was.
4: Where are you two going?
5: Well, they're going to Uncle Mike now.
2: You'd looked in the yard, not found anything, not found Mike anywhere, not been able to talk to Ellen. I mean, I'm not going to say this wasn't going anywhere, but it certainly didn't seem to be pointing immediately to any resolution.
3: Correct.
2: And that's when you get this call.
3: Yes.
0: Detective Mark Wilson was sitting in his office when a most unexpected call came in. The caller, a confidential source, who said he had information on Mike Snyder.
2: Who was this confidential source?
3: Somebody that was a friend with Michael Sheffield.
2: Ellen's son.
3: Ellen's son.
0: The man's name was Patrick, a 26-year-old motorcycle technician. He and Ellen's son, Michael Sheffield, had gone to high school together and were close friends.
6: He'd been living with me in my house with my son for months. They lived there rent-free.
2: Out of the goodness of your heart.
6: Because he was Michael's friend, yeah. You know, he was a good kid. They needed this break.
0: Not only was he Michael Sheffield's good friend, Patrick was also Ellen's employee at the R&S Kawasaki motorcycle dealership, where she was now working as the service manager.
6: My boss was giving me a lot of heat about Patrick's productivity and his comebacks. So he told me in December that I needed to let him go, but he wanted to wait until after Christmas. I actually kept him much longer than I would have because he was a friend.
0: The first week of January 2010, Ellen fired Patrick. She could not have known just how life-altering that decision would be.
2: What did he say?
6: Didn't say too much. Just loaded up his stuff and left.
0: Of course, Ellen didn't know that Patrick knew the secret.
2: And he went to the police.
6: And he went to the police.
0: And now Patrick was sitting in a Starbucks with Detective Wilson, letting him in on the 8-year-old secret.
2: So this guy didn't really come forward out of the goodness of his heart or his civic duty. This was revenge.
3: Yes.
2: But you'll take it.
3: Yes.
0: Patrick told the detective that he knew that Mike Snyder had been killed and that his body was buried in the yard of the Snyder's former home. And how did Patrick know this? His best friend Michael had told him, and on more than one occasion.
3: He even said the next day he told him about it. And then over the years, if they were together drinking or something, that he would break down and tell him again the story.
2: You believe him?
3: Yes.
2: So this is one more person pointing you to the backyard.
3: Yes.
2: But you'd already looked there.
3: This seemed very believable, this information, and it really corroborated what we suspected.
0: Patrick agreed to cooperate with police. He drove an undercover police vehicle with a hidden microphone to Michael's home and told him they needed to speak privately. Patrick said the police had contacted him about the disappearance of Mike Snyder, and he didn't know what to do.
7: They're really freaking me out, and I just want to come to you and be like, you know, what they say, you know? They were at my house for like 2 hours, so I just need to know from you, like, what I should do.
8: Oh, you don't know anything.
7: I just don't want them to, like, get to you and stuff, too.
8: Oh, no, I know how to handle myself. I don't know how to show them any lessons.
7: I'm just scared.
8: Yeah.
7: Because they seem to, like, know a lot of things, too.
8: Like what?
7: They were saying something about hearing gunshots, and then they're also saying that they might know what the weapon is. Do you still have that?
8: Oh, no.
7: Good.
8: That was disposed of right away.
7: Well, what do you want me to tell them when they come next week? Be like, dude, I just don't know anything. Just keep saying that, or...
8: Yeah,
7: or if they want me to, like, give information out about you, like your number and stuff, should I give it to them?
8: Yeah.
7: Okay.
0: And then came the big question, the one the police had coached Patrick to ask.
7: Is he still there?
8: Or is that under a big slab of concrete?
0: It was now time for Detective Wilson to pay a visit to Michael Sheffield, Ellen Snyder's son, Mike Snyder's stepson, and to begin to unravel an 8-year-old mystery.
9: You wouldn't happen to have some place we could sit down and talk, would you?
10: Coming up, the interrogation begins.
11: Michael, it's time to come clean, okay? It's over.
10: Can they get at the truth after all these years?
3: I can only imagine what it would be like keeping that type of a secret.
10: When Dateline continues.
0: It was Friday, January 29th, 2010, and it was business as usual in the service department at this Albuquerque Saab dealership located on the west side of town. That is, until Detective Mark Wilson and three of his colleagues from the cold case team showed up.
9: Oh, you wouldn't happen to have some place we could sit down and talk, would you?
8: I got a chat with you.
0: They were there to speak with 25-year-old mechanic Michael Sheffield, Ellen Snyder's son, Mike Snyder's stepson.
3: He didn't seem to be surprised that the police showed up at his work, and he said, sure, we have a break room we can go talk in. And so we went to his break room, and we conducted an interview with him there.
12: We worked at violent crime sections, so basically deal with homicides. We're going to ask you questions, right, that we already know the answers to.
13: And you knew this day was coming ever since you're about 17 years old. How you answer the questions and your honesty here is really going to change your life from this moment on, okay? All right, Detective Wilson here has been investigating the disappearance of your stepfather.
9: Why don't you tell me right now what you know that happened to your stepdad, Michael Snyder. Michael Snyder, who helped raise you.
0: At first, Michael tells the same story that Ellen, his mom, has told since the day Mike Snyder first disappeared.
8: Do you have a partner?
13: Michael. Remember when I told you?
8: Yeah. You have a
13: partner?
8: No.
13: That's what your mother told me. Think about when you're 17 years old and what you woke up to one night. You're pretty sure that's what you want your statement to be to the district attorney. We're not going to find his body up there.
14: Sure as hell we can.
13: Michael, it's time to come clean, okay? It's over.
14: I am.
13: Yes.
14: As far as I'm concerned, he left us. He said he left my sister and I. You know what it's like trying to raise her? I was 17, she had no father figure anymore.
13: Yeah,
14: it
13: was me.
15: And he said, well, as far as I know, he ran off with a guy and left my mother and sister and I behind and denied that he knew anything.
2: So he's still telling the story he's been telling for 6-7 years?
15: Yes.
13: We have information, all right, that you assisted your mom in burying your stepfather in this factory. No? Did you think we're here by chance? You think we're making this up?
14: I don't know where you got your information, but I would never. Oh, it's a terrible crime.
0: Repeatedly, the detective tells Michael that it's time for him to confess.
13: I need you to be honest with us. And I need you to, right here on this picture, show us where you buried the body.
14: I don't know. I didn't bury the body.
13: Yeah, you did.
2: How long did it take him to come off that story?
15: After we told him that we had information that he knew where the body was and went a little further and told him that we heard him talking about it, he came forward after we showed him that we had evidence.
13: So tell us what happened and exactly where
14: the
13: body
14: was.
0: The detectives had broken him, and the story came spilling out after 8 years of lies. It was early morning, January 2002, Michael said, when he woke to the sound of gunshots, and he called 911.
16: My mother was in. She said everything was all right. So I called. She said she was
0: He must have hung up just in time, because there's no record of a 911 call from the Snyder home that day. A few days later, in a second interview, Michael told police this.
17: Mom tells me what had happened.
13: What'd she tell you?
17: She told me she'd shot him in defense.
13: Okay.
17: She was scared.
13: Okay.
17: Told me she shouldn't have done it. I'm sorry. But could you help me with this? And I was scared at the time. I didn't know what to do.
0: And so, he says, he reluctantly helped his mother wrap Mike Snyder's dead body in a waterproof tarp, place it in a hole in the backyard, and put some construction waste on top of it.
13: What's going through your mind at this time?
17: God, I don't want to get caught. God, I don't want to go to jail. What am I doing?
0: And Michael had told detectives about the breakdown he had at Mr. Snyder's funeral, the one the Snyder family thought so peculiar.
17: I couldn't handle it. I had a breakdown then.
13: Okay.
17: So we leave, family staring at me. And she's outside talking to me. And she says, this is my fault. This is about what happened. And I don't remember saying anything back.
13: Okay.
17: But now it was. It was about that.
15: I had the feeling that he was glad to finally get it off his chest. He broke down somewhat. And I can only imagine what it would be like keeping that type of a secret.
13: Big slab was in there.
0: The detective showed Michael photographs of the Snyder's property as it looked in 2002 and had Michael circle where he believed his stepfather's body was buried.
2: Did Michael believe that he was on the hook legally for his part in this?
15: I think he probably knew that he was. He knew that he was an accomplice in the case.
0: A few miles away, Michael's mom, Ellen Snyder, was ending her workday.
6: When I came out from work, his girlfriend came by. She was sitting in her car next to my car. And she says, you need to get in the car.
0: She told Ellen that Michael had called. The police had shown up at his work. And they knew the secret.
6: So I called my mom and I said, I need to come over. And she's like, are you okay? And I said, no.
0: And with that, Ellen's mother phoned an old acquaintance of hers, a defense attorney named Penny Adrian.
18: Her mom calls me up, said, I think we have a problem. There was apparently something very wrong.
0: The next morning, Ellen went to meet with Adrian. By then, the story was breaking.
19: Breaking news, Albuquerque police have an active crime scene investigation going
20: on right
19: now.
20: Police tell us that a confidential source told them that the remains of Snyder are buried underneath the garage of this home.
18: She just sat really stiffly in front of me. She said, have you heard about them digging for a body in the Northeast Heights? And I said, well, you couldn't not hear about it. I mean, it was on all of the television stations and all over the newspaper. And she said, well, my ex-husband is buried there because I shot him.
10: Coming up, Ellen Snyder tells her story at last.
6: He's yelling at me. You will never tell anybody about me. I have never been so afraid in my life.
10: The final frightening moments of Mike Snyder's life. When

0: North Albuquerque Acres is known for its large subdivisions in the foothills of the Sandia Mountains. Not for crime scene vehicles and news helicopters flying overhead. But in February 2010, this was the scene in front of the home where Ellen and Mike Snyder once lived.
1: Out in the street, it was a zoo.
0: Reporters like Jeff Proctor were staked out for 3 days while men with jackhammers and backhoes began tearing up the garage floor.
2: We continue to follow breaking news right now. Let's go back.
0: If you lived in Albuquerque, you would have had to wear earplugs not to hear about it.
3: We just spoke to the police chief, and he told us that the police is here looking for the remains of Michael Snyder.
0: Mechanic Jim Hurtado, a longtime friend of Ellen's, was at work when the news broke.
4: I couldn't believe it.
5: So you really believed that he'd left her and he was in Phoenix?
4: Yeah.
0: Police began cutting through the concrete of what was now a 6-car garage. But the job of finding Mike Snyder's remains proved difficult. The garage floor was a solid foot of steel-reinforced concrete.
2: Police say they will resume digging tomorrow.
0: The excavation went on for 2 more days. Finally, on the 3rd day, searchers uncovered a waterproof tarp. Inside were the remains of Mike Snyder.
6: Well, Ellen had been saying Mike was in Phoenix, Mike this, Mike that. And all along, Mike wasn't in Phoenix.
0: For Mike's family, the finality was devastating.
7: To not know for 8 years and to somewhat hold on to hope and to have that hope finally just pulled out from under you was very difficult for all of us.
0: Ellen Snyder sat in defense attorney Penny Adrian's office, knowing an arrest was imminent.
8: They had found the body, and she wanted to get it over with. She said, we just can't go on like this.
0: And so Adrian informed the police that Ellen Snyder was ready to turn herself in.
9: That following Friday, I met with the police detectives at her office and gave a full statement.
10: Before we ask you any questions, I want you to understand these are your Miranda or constitutional rights, okay?
0: She gave police a 2.5-hour confession, and her version of events is quite a story.
9: Woke me up. I was 2, 3 in the morning. We're arguing, pushing, you know, back and forth. And I told him that I know all about you and Dave Simmons. I know that you're gay.
0: Ellen says she had recently grown more courageous in her dealings with Mike. And on this night, she'd confronted her husband over what she says was a secret gay affair.
9: And I'm yelling at him, and he's yelling at me, and I told him, I said, I'm going to tell everybody. I'm going to tell everybody about you. And he's telling me, you will never tell anybody about me. You are not going to tell anything. There's nothing to tell. He's denying it. He's screaming at me. I have never seen him so angry, ever.
0: She says she ran to the bedroom and got the gun from the closet, the gun that her colleague Frank had loaned her.
9: I said, I have a gun. He's laughing at me, telling me I'm a coward and that I'm never, ever going to tell anybody.
5: So he's like taunting you.
9: He's taunting me.
5: He's saying you don't have the courage to shoot me.
9: Calling me, you know, and telling me what a rotten person I am. Screaming at me.
0: And in that moment of fear, Ellen says, she pulled the trigger. Not once, not twice, but repeatedly.
9: And I emptied the gun. I have never been so afraid in my life.
5: He turned around and ran away from you.
9: He did.
5: And you kept shooting.
9: I did. He just turned and ran, and I kept shooting.
5: How far did he get?
9: 10 feet.
5: And then what happened?
9: Then he fell down.
0: Elizabeth, Mike and Ellen's 6-year-old daughter, was fast asleep in the bedroom. She didn't wake up, but Ellen's son Michael, 17, was in his bedroom, and he did.
9: He was calling 911. I told him, just hang up, Michael.
5: And he hung up.
9: And he hung up. And I sat down on the step waiting for the police to come.
0: But the police never did show.
9: I covered him up. I told Michael to get ready for school. I told him I shot Mike. You need to just go to school.
5: How was Michael doing at this point?
9: I thought he was doing okay.
0: But evidently, Michael was not okay.
5: he skipped school that day, and he told his friend Patrick about the horror he had gone through.
4: Did you talk to him about this? Or did, from the first minute that this happened, did this sort of become like the thing you're not talking about?
9: Right. We never talked about it.
4: Once you said to him, I shot Mike, go to school.
9: We didn't talk about it.
5: Later, with Michael and Elizabeth at school, Ellen planned to move the body into the garage. But there was a problem.
9: Trying to get him situated to where I could get him a board under him to move him into the garage.
4: And you couldn't do it alone?
9: I couldn't do it alone.
4: So you asked your son?
9: So I asked my son. Yep.
4: You asked Michael to help you move the body?
9: Yes. He didn't want to. I asked him, please. He said, okay.
5: 17-year-old Michael reluctantly agreed.
4: Were you aware that you were asking him to essentially help you commit a crime?
9: I wasn't in the frame of mind to believe it as such.
4: And yet at the time, you were willing to do that instead of the other option, which is call the cops and face the music.
9: Yes, at that point I was just solving a problem.
4: So the tears and regret that I'm seeing now, you weren't feeling that then?
9: No, never cried.
5: Because at the time, Ellen says she was on autopilot and needed to dispose of a body. And how did she do that? In the want ads, she found a guy with a backhoe who came out to the house and dug a hole.
4: Did you tell the guy why you were doing this?
9: He didn't ask.
5: Ellen and her son Michael wrapped Snyder's body in a tarp and put plastic bags on his hands. And then, in the dark of night, they moved him onto a dolly and into the hole.
4: Your son helping you this time or not?
9: Yeah, I asked him to help me throw some dirt on top of him. He said, okay.
5: They filled the hole with leftover construction waste so the body couldn't be seen. The next day, Ellen went back to the paper, found a different guy who had a bobcat, and hired him to fill in the hole.
4: And you buried a body.
9: And I buried a body.
5: And then she came up with her story.
4: You got better at telling that story as time went on.
9: As time went on, it became a bigger and bigger story.
5: It was the end of her 2.5-hour statement to police, and Ellen Snyder wanted to get one last thing on the record.
10: Is there anything else you want to say before we go ahead and turn off the recorders?
11: One thing I want to say is I'm not a horrible killer.
5: And with that, Ellen Snyder was charged with first-degree murder and held on $1 million bail.
12: Albuquerque police announced they've arrested the ex-wife of an Albuquerque man who vanished 8 years ago.
5: An 8-year-old cover-up was over, but another storyline was just beginning. Did Mike Snyder have it coming? Was Ellen guilty of anything? And what could be proven after so many years?
13: Coming up, a startling police discovery.
14: It appeared to me that Michael Snyder was laying in his bed when he was shot.
13: And something more startling still.
4: She could walk away from this.
15: She might have committed first-degree murder and gotten away with it.
13: When Dateline continues.
4: You thought he was going to kill you even though you had the gun.
9: Yes. I did. I have never seen such anger. Ever. I shot him because I was afraid.
5: There are some things Ellen Snyder admits. She admits that she shot and killed her husband, Mike Snyder, in the early morning hours of January 2002. She admits that she buried his body and then lied about his disappearance for years. But she does not admit to being guilty of murder.
4: You don't think of yourself as a murderer?
9: No. I don't. I was saving my own life. It came down that night to me or him.
5: She says it's a case of survival, but ask Detective Mark Wilson, and he calls it something else.
14: I believe this is an evil woman who planned this from the beginning.
4: Maybe she did fear for her life. There are people who say they saw her with bruises.
14: Sure, and it's a possibility. Possibility there was a bruise. Or it could have been something she set up to look like that, to go along with her story, because it was getting closer to the time when she was going to kill him.
0: But even if it was an act of self-defense that caused Ellen Snyder to shoot her husband, why hadn't she called the police?
4: Usually, when abused women kill their abusers, they call the police, and they're sitting there with the gun when the police drive up.
9: Okay.
4: They don't try to evade responsibility. They admit what they did, and they say, I didn't have any choice, pretty much as you're saying to me now. But they don't bury the body and tell a series of pretty good lies over a long period of time. That's pretty unusual.
9: Okay.
4: Which suggests to some people that there's more to this story than you're telling.
9: They didn't live through what we lived through. They weren't there that night.
0: With Ellen Snyder now sitting in jail, Detective Wilson was trying to determine if the shooting happened the way Ellen now said it did. Because, after all, how believable was Ellen?
14: When we try to gather information 6-7 years later, we don't have the actual crime scene. At that time, they would have seen blood streams from where he first got shot to where the body was laying to where the bullet projectiles had stopped.
0: Ellen claimed that Mike woke her up yelling and that they fought in the family room where Mike slept.
16: I'm in the middle of the family room and he is about as far as you and I facing me.
10: And what happens?
16: And he comes, steps forward and I start shooting.
0: Using some creative detective work, Wilson had an idea. He remembered something that Michael, Ellen's son, had mentioned in his interview with police. Something about a stereo speaker.
17: Apparently not all of the bullets hit the body. One of them went through a speaker, like the bottom of a speaker.
14: Okay.
17: I still have that speaker.
0: The detective went back to the house with Michael, asked him to show where the speaker was positioned on the floor and where it was in relation to where Mike slept. And Detective Wilson came to this hypothesis.
14: It appeared to me that Michael Snyder was laying in his bed when he was shot.
4: Not up and advancing on Ellen to do her harm?
14: Exactly. And the Office of the Medical Investigator reported that the projectiles came up through the victim's body from down stomach area up into the shoulder area.
4: Almost as if the person was lying flat and the shooter was standing at his feet.
14: Yes. My estimation was that the body was on the mattress when he was being fired at. He may have gotten up and started running if it didn't kill him right away.
0: And there was something else the detective uncovered that appeared a lot more sinister than a woman in fear for her life. It seemed Ellen Snyder had actually made a pretty penny off Mike's death.
13: When Dateline

0: Just months after she shot her husband and filed for divorce, Ellen was awarded the couple's home and the cash in their joint account. And remember those tax returns that had been filed in Mike's name after he disappeared? Turns out it was Ellen who'd filed them in order to get a refund. She also cashed out Mike's $60,000 401k. And she continued to collect the disability checks that Mike had been getting because of his multiple sclerosis.
1: You kept cashing those checks for a year.
2: Those checks were deposited into my account, yes.
1: Totaling about how much money?
2: About $4,000 a month.
1: That must have helped.
2: It did.
1: So the argument could be made that you made some money out of this.
2: So are you implying that it was that because of that that it occurred? Is that what you're implying?
1: I'm not implying it. I'm saying you made money out of the death of your husband.
2: I did not make a substantial amount of money out of the death of my husband, no.
0: It was now the job of Prosecutor David Waymire to put together a case for a jury to hear.
3: Covering up the crime would be our best evidence in terms of trying to convince a jury that her intent at the time of the killing was something along the lines of a premeditated murder.
1: But the prosecution found itself in a rather unusual predicament. 8 years had passed since the shooting, and in that time, the statute of limitations had run out on any charge other than first-degree murder. That meant in order to get any conviction at all, prosecutors would have to prove to a jury, beyond a reasonable doubt, that Ellen Snyder planned Mike Snyder's murder. And with no crime scene and little in the way of forensics, that was going to be hard to prove. So, in her view, it was self-defense, but maybe she was guilty of manslaughter or second-degree murder. But you couldn't prosecute her for either of those offenses.
3: That's correct. The statute of limitations here in New Mexico on a state case like this prohibited us from going forward on any of those lesser types of offenses.
0: Ellen Snyder's defense attorney, Penny Adrian, knew a first-degree murder conviction could mean a life sentence for Ellen, but felt the prosecution would have a tough time making their case.
4: The premeditation would be hard to prove, but even harder would be to prove that she did not act in self-defense, given all the things that were going on with Mike.
0: Adrian says Ellen acted after years of emotional and physical abuse.
1: This guy was treating her horribly.
4: That's right, and had been for a long, long time.
1: And she couldn't leave him?
4: No. No. And that's what the cycle of abuse is all about. There's an isolation, there's a dependency, there's a demeaning factor, and those things all go together until the abuser has turned the abused into someone who thinks that he or she, because it happens both ways, is a worthless person.
0: Would Ellen Snyder spend the rest of her life behind bars? Or had she committed the perfect murder?
1: Is it possible she's going to walk?
3: I mean, it's certainly possible in this case.
1: She could walk away from this.
3: She might have committed first-degree murder and gotten away with it.
5: Coming up, the case heads into court. Ellen Snyder is about to learn her fate.
1: You ready for what's coming?
6: I know that it has to happen for this to be over. So I don't know that I can say, yes, I'm ready, but it's going to happen.
5: When Dateline...

0: Mike Snyder's side of the family had spent many years waiting. They'd waited for Mike to call after he disappeared. He never did. They'd waited for the police to call when investigators first said they'd look for him. That didn't happen either. And finally, years later, with Ellen Snyder sitting in jail, facing a murder charge for killing Mike, they waited for justice. Mike's sister, Terry.
1: How could you look at us, the family, in the face and tell us that you have no idea where Mike is at, or you just spoke to Mike and Mike is doing just fine?
2: Thus giving all of you hope.
1: Thus giving all of us hope. It's beyond me how any one person can do that. It's unimaginable.
0: Finally, Ellen Snyder would pay the price for the murder of Mike Snyder and the cover-up that followed. At least, that's what Mike's side of the family fully expected. But there was that problem. With the statute of limitations expired on anything less than first-degree murder, there was the chance Ellen Snyder could be found not guilty. Mike's family was willing to risk that.
1: We felt that strongly that it was premeditated. And, you know, that was a gamble we were willing to take.
0: But when it comes to murder, Prosecutor David Waymire isn't willing to gamble.
3: Maybe she gets convicted of first-degree murder, and maybe that's what she did all along, and that would have been justice. But with an all-or-nothing where you're trying to convince beyond a reasonable doubt 12 jurors...
2: You didn't want to roll the dice.
3: That's a huge risk to roll the dice and not have somebody held accountable at all for the death of another human being.
0: And it was a risk for Ellen, too. She knew that going to trial could mean a possible life sentence. 1 month before the case was set for trial, prosecutors offered Ellen a plea deal, which she accepted. Ultimately, Ellen Snyder agreed to waive the statute of limitations restrictions and plead guilty to voluntary manslaughter, admitting that she shot her husband. She also pled guilty to tampering with evidence for the burying and concealment of Mike's body.
4: Falsely filed tax returns.
0: And to one count of tax fraud for filing Mike's tax returns after his death. In all, the maximum sentence possible was not life in prison, but just 11 years. Mike's side of the family was devastated.
2: So whether she's sentenced to 4 years, 5 years, 6 years, 7 years, 8 years, 11 years, she's still getting away with it in your view.
1: She's definitely getting away with murder. Nothing is going to be long enough for us.
0: In July 2011, family and friends of both Ellen and Mike gathered in the Bernalillo County District Courthouse for Ellen's sentencing. Ellen's son, Michael, was there in support of his mom, just as he had been on the day she shot her husband. Michael was still a minor when the killing happened, and so in exchange for his cooperation, he was given immunity and faced no charges.
2: As we sit here, you're about to go into that courtroom and a judge is going to pronounce sentence.
5: Yeah.
2: You ready for what's coming?
5: How do you say you're ready for that? I know that it has to happen. And I know it has to happen for this to be over. So I don't know that I can say, yes, I'm ready, but it's going to happen.
4: We have what became 8 years of concealment, of lies.
0: The prosecution asked the judge to give Ellen Snyder the maximum sentence of 11 years.
4: So she could have been looking at a total of 339 years.
0: Ellen's defense attorney asked the judge for some leniency.
6: She does ask, Your Honor, that the court sentence her to 5 years in prison, which will allow her to at least be at her daughter's graduation from college.
0: The judge addressed Ellen directly, focusing on that construction waste she'd buried on top of her husband's body.
7: It was reported that you unceremoniously threw trash in the same hole that Mr. Snyder had been placed.
0: And with that, Ellen was given the maximum sentence of 11 years behind bars.
7: Ms. Snyder, hopefully once you are released, you can get things together and go forward in life.
0: And she hopes to. When we spoke with Ellen shortly after her sentencing, Ellen said she worried most about her children, her then 16-year-old daughter Elizabeth,
8: was a high school junior. She was only 6 when her father disappeared from her life.
2: You told her that you'd been lying to her all those years.
5: I did.
2: What'd she say?
5: She was most concerned about losing her mom. She's been to see me every week. She's such a remarkable young woman. She loves me.
8: But Ellen says the greatest regret of her life was putting her son Michael in the middle of a cover-up.
2: You said that you always looked out for him and that he always looked out for you.
5: I didn't do such a good job.
2: You didn't.
5: And he's such a remarkable man.
2: I know you wish you'd shielded him from that.
5: Yep.
2: I get the feeling you have way more regret about that than about what happened.
5: Oh, absolutely. The shooting happened for a reason. The shooting happened. There was too much to give Michael.
8: No one but Ellen Snyder will ever know exactly what happened inside the walls of that dream home in the early morning hours of January 2002. That will forever remain a mystery. But one thing is clear. Ellen Snyder is something of an expert on how to live a life of secrets and lies.
2: One thing we know about you, for sure, is that you're pretty good at telling a lie.
5: Okay.
2: And the truth is, if you hadn't fired the wrong person, I think you'd still be telling that lie today.
5: You're right. I can't dispute that.
2: You have some sense of regret now?
5: Absolutely. I'm sorry that it ever happened. I'm sorry for Mike. I'm sorry for my family. I'm sorry for his family.
9: That's all for now. I'm Lester Holt. For all of us at NBC News, thanks for joining us.
10: I was robbed of my sister. I had to grow up without one. In an instant, she was gone, and it changed everything.
11: She dreamed of a career solving crimes, but crime claimed her first.
10: The gut-wrenching pain. My daughter, please, please don't let this be true.
11: Home alone on a sunny afternoon, she vanished.
12: We just heard, oh my God, isn't this one of her earrings?
11: Earrings in the carpet, ribbons on the ground, tire tracks on the lawn.
12: There was evidence of a violent struggle.
11: What had happened? And who was behind it?
10: Everything was a mystery. Was she still alive? You know, was she not? It tore us apart.
11: For years, they demanded answers. A struggle each day. Then came the Cold Case Squad with a new bag of tricks.
12: I always felt that this was a case that could be solved.
10: They wanted justice just as bad as we did.
13: As a mother, she fought and fought and fought.
14: We just never gave up. Don't mess with a mother bear.
9: I'm Lester Holt, and this is Dateline. Here's Keith Morrison with The Knock at the Door.
15: It was a Monday afternoon, a baking sun. A school bus made its methodical way among the residential streets of Punta Gorda, Florida. Stopped and started and stopped again. It was inland now, miles from the harbor, the Peace River, the center of town, whose warmth had drawn them to the Gulf Coast. The bus stopped in the middle of a quiet neighborhood. Driver opened the door. It was 3:45 p.m.
10: We got off the bus and walked home.
15: We means Veronica Ord, then almost 14 years old, and her younger brother, Paul.
10: And I remember halfway down the road, remembering that I forgot my key. The closer we got to the house, I had seen my sister's car. So I said, oh, okay, cool, you know, I don't need the key, you know, she's home.
15: Then she noticed the door wasn't quite closed.
10: It was closed, it wasn't latched, like you could just pull on it and the door would open. I remember walking in and Oprah was on the TV.
15: What did you assume when you saw the door open and the TV on?
10: I thought, you know, maybe she left in a hurry. Maybe she went with a friend, you know, and she just didn't close the door all the way.
15: She was Tara, Veronica's older sister, not quite 20 then. Veronica called out, no answer. She walked through the house. Bathroom light was on.
10: I went and looked in the bathroom, and then I went in our bedroom, and I seen her purse and everything on top of her dresser. So then I'm like, where would she be without her purse? Because, you know, that wasn't usual. So that's when I had called Keith.
15: Keith was Keith McPhillips, her mom's fiancé. He was just leaving work, told Veronica he was thinking of stopping for coffee with a friend on his way home. Then Veronica told him about Tara, that her purse was home, but she wasn't. What did you think when she told you that?
16: Well, just something wasn't right. Because if Tara was going to go somewhere, I knew she wouldn't leave her stuff or her car. She would have said, I won't be here when the kids get here. That's how responsible she was.
17: Sure.
15: Keith canceled the coffee plan, drove straight home.
16: As soon as I got home, it just didn't look right. There was all kinds of tracks on the floor and stuff. And I said, well, what are these marks on the floor? And she said, I don't know.
17: Tracks?
16: Muddy footprints.
15: Muddy footprints in the living room and master bedroom. And something else. Something only those who lived there would know.
16: In the bedroom, like our TV would be turned a certain way. Because when you lay in bed, you want to see it.
17: Yeah.
16: But when I looked in, it was straight. And then I noticed, like, stuff missing off the dresser. Jewelry was gone. Money was gone.
17: What was going on in your head when you saw this, as you noticed things were missing?
16: I knew something was something bad.
15: Oh, and it was. What happened to that grown-up girl in this modest house in the little city by the sea? On the 1st of October, 2001, a mystery for so many years.
18: She was such a sweet, loving, kind,
16: caring,
18: full of life.
15: Sharon Ord McPhillips is Tara's mother.
18: She had dreams and ambitions. She was a cheerleader, a catcher for softball. She loved art. Most of all, we were a family.
17: Yeah.
18: She loved her family, and we loved her right back.
15: They were new to Punta Gorda, had moved recently from Scranton, Pennsylvania. Tara, almost grown up, told them she'd stay behind, make her own life.
18: She didn't want to come down. You know, I'm sure it was, you know, it's a change, especially when you're older. But we had a bet going on how long it would be before she got here, because we are so close.
17: Yeah.
18: So we had a bet going, and I think she lasted 3 weeks.
15: I'm going to stay here on my own. No, I'm not.
18: Yeah.
15: She got a job, made plans to start college, had already decided that she wanted to be a crime scene investigator.
16: She had her books and everything.
18: Yeah.
15: And though Sharon's then fiancé, Keith, wasn't officially Tara's stepdad, they had a father-daughter sort of relationship.
16: Yeah, we were very close, yeah. We always hung out together. She would make our famous peanut butter and jelly triple-decker sandwiches we would have. And she would be the one to make them all. She was my buddy.
15: And now he didn't know where she was. Right away that afternoon, Keith called Sharon, just finishing her workday at her office.
18: I'll never forget that call. I remember saying, I have to leave now. It was a 40-minute ride. And I cried that whole way home. To please don't let nothing be wrong. Please, please. I remember my mother pulling up.
17: How did she look?
18: Oh, panicked.
15: Keith had called 911 as Sharon rushed home. An officer was there when she arrived.
18: Well, my first thing was, you need to do something. My daughter's not here. I just knew. I just knew.
9: When we come back, what had happened to Tara?
10: Why wasn't anybody taking action and figuring out where she was?
9: Earrings in the carpet, ribbons on the ground, tire tracks on the lawn.
19: It was obvious that we had a serious problem.
18: Gut-wrenching pain. Please, please don't let this be true.
9: When Dateline continues.
15: So there they were. As evening deepened, pacing around the little house, frantic about Tara. What happened? Where was she?
10: It was getting late. You know, why wasn't she home?
15: The policeman who came to help them only seemed concerned about the jewelry and cash that appeared to have been taken, not Sharon's missing daughter.
18: They were concentrated on the burglary.
15: They didn't seem to hear what she was saying, didn't understand her panic.
18: They just weren't getting us or what was going on. They're trying to say, well, maybe she's at a football game. And then
20: there was a football game that night.
18: Yeah. And then they went through her

0: Speedy said since Tara was an adult, they'd wait 24 hours before calling her a missing person. Maybe she just left on her own.
1: If my daughter was a runaway or a troubled child or whatever the case may have been, I would have told you that. I know my child.
2: How frustrated were you?
1: Oh, so very frustrated.
0: Veronica, not quite 14, remember, was terrified.
3: Why wasn't anybody taking action and figuring out where she was?
0: Keith and Sharon called everybody they knew in town. Their best friends offered moral support, came to the house. And one of them noticed something on the floor.
4: We just heard, oh my God. And we walked in and she was bending over, pulling it out of the carpet. Like it was embedded in the carpet.
1: Yeah, it wasn't just laying there.
4: She pulled it out and she said, Sharon, isn't this one of her earrings? She said, yeah.
2: So then?
1: Then eventually we found another one.
4: Yeah.
1: And then
4: the third one.
2: Like ground into the carpet?
4: Yeah.
1: Right. Oh, yeah. Just
4: we had to pull them out.
0: They also noticed a small palm tree in their front yard had been damaged, along with the decorative bricks around it.
1: And then there was tire tracks.
2: What, across the lawn?
4: Across the lawn.
2: How close do those tire tracks come to the house?
1: It wasn't a big yard, but...
4: No, it wasn't a big yard.
1: They went up to the door.
5: And they found two ribbons, the kind Tara wore in her hair outside their front door, and scuff marks on their bedroom dresser.
2: Tell me about what those scuff marks look like. Like somebody moved it or rubbed something against it? Or
4: if you took your shoe and you kicked something and you left the mark.
2: Okay.
4: Like if you walk on the floor and you drag your feet, it leaves a mark.
2: Yeah.
4: That was on the dresser drawers in our bedroom.
0: One of the missing pieces of jewelry was a ring Tara had given to Keith.
4: It's my dad's ring she bought me. I didn't care about anything else but that.
5: The officers left the house with nothing learned, nothing resolved, and still no Tara. Sharon and Keith didn't sleep, not a wink that night.
2: What goes on in here as you're sitting up all night?
1: Gut-wrenching pain.
4: Big hole.
1: Praying that, oh, please, please don't let this be true.
0: Before the sun came up, Sharon called 911 again, and a new officer arrived.
1: A woman deputy. I'll never forget that. And she came, and I remember saying to her, please help me. And she did. She got the ball rolling. She listened to me.
0: The deputy called in crime scene investigators.
3: I remember my mother waking me and my brother up, and I remember seeing so many people there, and the crime scene van outside.
0: Now, deputies were taking Tara's disappearance seriously. Mike Gandy was a captain at the Charlotte County Sheriff's Office back then.
6: Sometimes you'll respond to a scene or a call where someone's missing, and you can tell from the family interaction that it's not a big deal. This was not the case with Tara's mom. It was obvious that we had a serious problem.
0: First thing, find out the last time anyone had seen or spoken with Tara. They knew by the time Veronica got home just before 4 p.m., Tara was gone. They learned that Tara's last phone call began at 11:49 a.m., ended at 12:05. She had talked to a colleague at the mall jewelry kiosk where she worked, said she'd be by, pick up her paycheck, and go shopping. But first, their landlord had arranged for a septic repair company to drop by the house, so did Tara stay and wait? Maybe the owner of the repair company knew something.
6: One of our criminal investigation division sergeants, on his way into work, stopped by this guy's house. I'm going to ask him, had he been to Tara's home? Yes, he had. Had he seen Tara? Yes, he hadn't had contact with a female there.
0: And he said she was perfectly fine when he left the house early that afternoon. So, assuming that was true, who else came to that little house on the afternoon of October 1st and took away their Tara?
7: Coming up...
1: Something needed to happen.
7: A frustrated family reaches out to someone new.
8: If you met Sharon, you wouldn't tell her no. I looked her in the eye and I told them I would do everything I possibly could to try and help them.
7: A turn in the case was coming.

0: How to explain how a mother feels when her child has vanished and all signs point to something bad.
1: Keith, what did this do to her?
2: Tore her apart. It's just like watching everything crumble.
0: Though the family appeared to be very close and loving and sincerely distraught, investigators believe they still needed to be looked at as possible suspects.
3: You know, it's a cruel reality of the detective business that they start close and widen out, and they always start with members of the family, is to eliminate them.
4: Right.
3: And it winds up tragically and horribly often being somebody very close to them.
5: I actually asked them myself, did you check us out?
3: What'd they say?
5: They said they did.
2: They said, oh, don't worry, we did.
0: Meanwhile, Sharon and Keith pushed through their fear and anxiety and did what they could.
5: You look through garbage bags.
2: Go everywhere and anywhere, and in the woods, dumpsters.
3: Really?
5: I would do it every day.
2: We would go in the woods so far, we didn't even know where we came out half the time. We didn't even know where we were.
0: Captain Gandhi's investigators searched for Tara as well.
6: The investigation shifted this morning, with deputies searching 500 acres of pasture.
7: If someone called in and said, hey, we saw a suspicious vehicle in this wooded area, or there's buzzards and vultures over here, and we would always go and search. We did have a couple of different times where we used cadaver dogs in certain areas.
0: 4 weeks after Tara vanished, she turned 20, and they tried to stay positive.
1: You had a birthday party?
8: Had to. And we had the presents, and I'll never forget this. I went to open one, and my son said, you're not opening that. He said, she's coming back. And I didn't open it.
0: Months went by. They couldn't accept what their heads kept telling them, that Tara had been snatched away and murdered. But nobody was telling them anything. The investigation seemed to have stalled, wasn't going anywhere.
5: Something needed to happen.
0: And it didn't feel like it was happening.
5: Exactly.
2: Not at all, right?
5: Not at all.
0: And so, out of sheer desperation, about 6 months after Tara vanished, they hired a civil attorney, a woman named Amanda Downing.
1: What did they want you to do?
9: They wanted anyone's help, a lawyer's help, the media's help, civilians' help, neighbors' help, anybody's help in finding their daughter. And I think by hiring a lawyer, they believed that I could somehow assist them in fact-finding, finding their daughter, searching for anything. They were grasping.
1: What did you tell them?
9: I looked her in the eye, I looked Keith in the eye, and I told them I would do everything I possibly could to try and help them.
3: You know, you would have been perfectly within your rights to look at them and say, look, I'm sorry, but that's not what I do.
9: If you met Sharon, you wouldn't tell her no.
3: Huh. Well, did they want you to sue somebody or just get information or what?
9: I don't think that their goal was to sue anyone. I think their goal was to find Tara.
0: And then, 9 months after Tara disappeared, a man traveling on a desolate road on the outskirts of Punta Gorda pulled over for a pit stop, walked into the woods, and saw, not a girl, bones.
5: We actually sat on the steps of the crime scene van while they were out there.
3: Out there at the scene?
5: Yes, we did.
8: You want to find her?
10: But not like this.
8: But then you don't want it to be like this, you know? You just hope and pray every day that she's alive.
0: But it was her. It was Tara.
7: Enough of the teeth were there to make a positive identification that it was Tara.
0: By then, Sharon and Keith were at home, waiting for the results. Detective Gandhi went to tell them.
3: That's never easy, huh?
7: Hardest thing you ever have to do.
5: And then when they come to your door, with clergy.
3: You see them coming?
8: Yeah. And then the reality is, that's it. You're never going to see her again. It's so devastating. It's the worst pain ever. She didn't belong out there.
0: 284 days after Tara vanished, they knew finally she was never coming back. But they were no closer to knowing how she wound up out there in the woods.
11: Coming up.
9: Now what? find the killers and make them pay for the crime.
4: New leads at last.
1: Isn't that your connection?
11: It was a great connection.
4: And new questions for someone who'd been at the house that day.
12: I feel like I've been, you know, harassed.
4: When Dateline continues.
0: In the end, bones and a few teeth were all they found. There was every reason to think Tara was murdered and then dumped in the woods. But murdered how? By whom? Sharon's attorney called her as soon as she heard the news.
9: She was obviously distraught, devastated, hysterical, crying. Now what? Find out the killers and make them pay for the crime.
0: Prosecutor Dan Feinberg got the autopsy results. They were not helpful.
13: Only half of the bones in her body were recovered. And some of the more important bones, like the hyoid bone, which would show whether or not there might have been a choking or strangulation, was not recovered.
0: The medical examiner, though, found evidence that four of Tara's ribs were fractured.
13: A perimortem fracture, a fracture that occurred at the time of death.
1: So there's a big, big slam into her ribs somehow.
13: The medical examiner clearly found that there was evidence of a violent struggle. There was evidence of blunt force trauma, and that would contribute to her death.
0: Detectives scoured the woods, looking for anything that might tell them something. They found a belly button ring near the bones, the kind Tara wore, Sharon confirmed, and the remnants of only one piece of clothing that belonged to her, a pair of panties. But no hair, no fiber, no DNA of any kind at the scene that would help them ID a killer.
13: It was frustrating for the family, it was frustrating for the detectives, and it was frustrating for the prosecutors that worked on the case, including myself.
0: So detectives went back to the beginning. They reviewed all the witness statements they'd taken over the course of the 9 months Tara had been missing. And there was a note about a man who'd turned in some jewelry 3 days after Tara went missing. A ring and a bracelet, which turned out to belong to Tara's family.
7: It had been in the possession of Glenn St. John. Took a couple pieces of jewelry to his probation officer.
0: Glenn St. John, who went by Pee-wee, was on probation for felony burglary. So, did Pee-wee kill Tara? He insisted no. And he didn't take the jewelry either, he said. Somebody gave it to him.
7: Told him that he received that jewelry from Phil Barr, and Phil Barr told him it came from the missing girl's home.
0: Phil Barr? He was the owner of the septic repair business that had been at Tara's house the day she went missing. But was Pee-wee telling the truth? Would he ever tell the truth?
7: He told multiple different stories.
1: What did he say?
7: He said a little more each time he was interviewed, and he would change his story to the point where it made him an uncredible witness. He admitted that he had seen the body at some point. It was a little interesting in that particular area Tara's bones were recovered was within a couple hundred yards of one of Pee-wee's favorite fishing spots.
1: Isn't that your connection?
13: That it was a great connection, but Mr. St. John was a very incredible witness.
0: That story about getting stolen jewelry from Phil Barr?
13: No jewelry from Tara's home was found in the possession of Phil Barr.
0: And anyway, Barr told investigators Tara was fine when he and his helper left her house that afternoon. But questions went on, and Phil Barr, who had a business to run, didn't appreciate that kind of attention. Barr complained to a local NBC reporter about it.
12: It's been very stressful. I realize the police are doing their job and they're, you know, looking into things. But nonetheless, I feel like I've been, you know, harassed.
0: And several times, he himself confronted the detectives, insisted he was innocent. All the talk was unfair.
14: I am telling you the truth. I have nothing to do with this girl's disappearance. I'm getting the here.
0: It was a problem. Detectives certainly had their suspicions, but evidence? There was none. And most everyone they questioned who knew Barr was, well, a bit shady, hard to believe. Prosecutor Feinberg concluded he simply didn't have enough to make a charge stick.
13: The DNA evidence in this case that was collected from the residents either came back to the family or was not relevant to this case. There was no indication that the perpetrators had left blood or a body fluid at the home.
0: And so,
7: cases typically go cold when you run out of leads and when you run out of information and you run out of ideas.
0: Tara's mother, Sharon, again and again, demanded to know what, if anything, was going on. Prosecutor Feinberg had no choice, he said. He couldn't tell her.
13: The frustration was clear. You could see it on her face. You could hear it in her voice. The family was devastated, and they wanted answers. And I can understand that. You can't, as a prosecutor, and you can't, as a detective, give all those answers. You can't put that information out there.
0: Still, Sharon continued to ferret out what she could.
5: We just never gave up. There was no stopping.
0: As did her attorney.
9: She would hear a piece of information from a neighbor or a news source or a detective that wasn't supposed to tell her, and then she would confirm it, run with it, call me. She fought and fought and fought for justice. Justice for Tara. And as Sharon would say, my Tara. She's always said, my Tara.
0: But none of these efforts turned up anything useful. And the sheriff's case wasn't going anywhere either. There was no getting around it. Justice for Tara just was not happening. In fact, the case was growing cold, stone cold. Eventually, Mike Gandy retired, as did these two cops way up north, retired and moved to sunny Florida. And?
13: Got very bored.
0: Uh-oh.
4: Coming up.
13: I always felt that this was a case that could be solved.
4: Enter the Cold Case Squad. Could they do what no one else had?
11: How important was that?
7: Extremely important.
4: When

0: Tara's family struggled as time went on without answers and without their Tara.
1: It was hard. I was robbed of my sister. I had to grow up without one.
0: In 2003, after 6 years together, Sharon and Keith finally got married.
2: When I was getting ready to walk down the aisle, it was very sad because my baby girl wasn't going to be in that wedding party. But she was there. We made sure she was there.
3: We had a big, big picture made up of her.
0: But the anger remained, an intense frustration, as year after year, Sharon demanded answers and didn't get them. In 2008, almost 7 years after Tara's murder, Sharon appeared in a Crime Stoppers video and spoke directly to the killers, whoever they were.
4: I want to know how they wake up in the morning. How do they go on with their life knowing that they did this to a person? Don't think for a minute that you got away with this, because one day, and I truly, truly believe this, one day there's going to be a knock at that door. And they're going to be in cuffs, and that's what I want.
0: Nothing came of it. The whole world had moved on, forgotten apparently. But then, a year later, 2009, Buntagorda got a new sheriff, and he thought some of the unsolved cases in town needed a new look, and called upon the retired detective, Mike Gandy. And these two, who had been detectives up north before they too retired and moved to Buntagorda, Mike Vogel and Kurt Mayle.
5: I moved to Florida and came down here to hunt and fish and play golf and go boating and go to the beach and just relax. And that lasted a couple months, got very bored.
0: And so three bored ex-detectives put on badges again to form the sheriff's very first official cold case unit and decided early on they'd work on Tara's case. Prosecutor Feinberg was finally optimistic, sort of.
6: I always felt that this was a case that could be solved if it had a new set of eyes, it had somebody that could put the case together, connect all of the dots.
0: What requests did you make of them?
6: We wanted to know more about every piece of evidence. We had to rule out every piece of DNA in that house. So it was closing doors. It was excluding other people.
7: You're going to learn from looking in these files later.
0: So that's what these three did. As a large photo of Tara kept watch. But again, there was no DNA to help them. All they had really were lingering suspicions about the workman who went to Tara's house the day she vanished. Phil Barr, the guy who owned the septic tank business, his helper that day, Dave McManus, and their buddy, Pee-wee St. John. But nothing in this huge trove of investigative material proved anything.
7: Kurt, we call him the scribe, he organized it in such a way that it was easier to understand.
8: What had been difficult to understand?
7: It was confusing to the point where you didn't know what we were going to be able to get into court.
8: So the context was in there. You couldn't figure it out because it was a mess.
7: The majority of it was in there, yes. We had to try to do the analysis on it, and that's what took so long.
0: An awful lot of detective work amounts to reading. Thousands of pages of reports and witness statements and this and that. All were followed up, every one of them. Detective Mayle chased down a 2001 Walmart receipt, a minor forgettable purchase, except that the timestamp on the receipt cast serious doubt on Phil Barr's alibi. Didn't exactly wreck it, but caught him in a significant lie.
5: That's how detailed we were getting.
0: And then they just happened to run into a guy who said he knew Barr and McManus and Pee-wee.
7: And he overheard them talking about killing this girl. He heard David McManus say, "We shouldn't have done that girl that way. If I don't get out of town, I'm going to spend the rest of my life in jail." Philip Barr said something similar because Pee-wee is talking about, "Well, I've only seen a body. It's not against the law to see a body." And Barr tells him, "Hey, shut up. We're all going to end up in prison."
8: Well, and somebody with credibility.
7: Better than what we had before, yeah.
0: But overall, a key problem remained.
7: Terrible witnesses.
0: Meaning, detectives spoke with other people who'd also heard the men talk about the murder, but they were not the type a jury would likely believe. Much of what they'd say sounded like drug and booze-soaked gossip. There wasn't enough, certainly, to support charging Pee-wee. But, thought the prosecutor, maybe he could find a way to go after Barr and McManus. And he had an idea. bring some of the key witnesses before a grand jury just to see who passed the credibility test and who didn't.
6: I've prosecuted over 100 homicide cases, and the complexity and the amount of information that we had to review to determine if we could prosecute this case was the most I'd ever seen.
0: The idea worked. The grand jury indicted both Phil Barr and Dave McManus for Tara's murder. They were arrested in late 2012, 11 years after Tara vanished from her home. Dave McManus was arrested in Maryland, where he grew up, while U.S. Marshals mounted a manhunt for Phil Barr.
9: Kind of lost track of him. We were actually then able to locate Phil in the Vermont area, very close to the Canadian border, where we think he had fled with the intent possibly of leaving the country.
0: But the case against the men needed more. And so the cold case team kept investigating. And in 2014, one of them came across a name buried deep in an old file. Right after Tara disappeared, a next-door neighbor told investigators she saw Barr and another man at Tara's house that day. But she couldn't see much because her view was blocked by a fence. So that went nowhere then. Except the neighbor happened to mention that her sister-in-law had been visiting that day. But no one had ever interviewed her.
9: Kurt, I think, had found her name and said, "Hey, who is this person?" And Mike said, "Oh, I know someone by that name." So Mike then went out and located her and spoke to her.
8: What'd she have to say?
7: "She floored me."
0: Why? That visitor was not blocked by the fence like her relatives were. She'd been sitting in full view not more than 15 yards from Tara's front door. And she saw a lot.
7: She did see the vehicle pull in a couple of different times. And then the second time that she saw the vehicle there, it was backed up to the front door. And the two guys got out, opened the tailgate, and were walking back and forth inside the front door.
8: Wow. How important was that in the...
7: Extremely important. She identified David McManus as being at the house with Barr. She identified him there at a time when the pickup truck was backed up to the front door. What other reason was that pickup truck backed up to the front door other than to take Tara out of that house?
10: You realize how close it is.
0: We went out to the house to get a better idea of where this woman was sitting and what she could have seen.
10: So she's sitting right here.
0: Uh-huh. Wow. So that's like 1, 2, 3, 4, 5, 6, 7, 8, 9, 10. Like maybe a dozen steps away where this truck is parked.
10: Yes.
0: So that's close. Yeah.
10: It's very close.
0: Huh. So if the back of the truck, it would have been how far from the door? Like right up to the door like that?
10: That's correct. And in this general area, on the outside tire track, was found the hair ribbons.
0: Way out here?
10: Right out here.
0: Okay. So suggesting that they put her into the back of the truck and the hair ribbons came loose as they were driving away or putting her there or something.
10: That would be a pretty good explanation.
0: Well, well, well. This makes it all the more real when you see how close this must have been. The woman said she didn't actually see what the men were doing because the cab of the truck blocked her view. But still, this was way more than they had before. And finally, 14 years after Tara vanished, Barr and McManus were going on trial for her murder.
11: Coming up, what had happened at the house that day? A jury finally hears the story.
6: We believe she confronted him.
11: A mother's perseverance had brought the case this far.
12: She fought and fought and fought.
11: Would a verdict bring justice at last?

0: It was October 2015 when the trials began. Dan Feinberg was joined by a co-prosecutor named Jennifer Garcheski. 14 years, almost to the day, since Tara's life ended.
1: She's only a year younger than me, so when I think back to where I was in 2001, I was just finishing college, and obviously that was a goal of hers, so I did feel a connection to her and thinking about her and where she would have been at my age now.
0: And the defendants now on trial? Phil Barr owned a septic tank repair business. Dave McManus was his helper the day Tara disappeared. The detectives had learned that Barr used his business as a cover for stealing from the homes of unsuspecting customers. And here's what happened, said the state, that 1st of October 2001. Tara's landlord asked Barr for a repair estimate. Barr and his helper McManus began their workday by smoking crack. Around noon, 4 hours before Veronica arrived home from school, the men most likely knocked on the door and Tara let them in. Unaware, they had robbery, not work, on their minds.
2: Dave McManus was taking the property while Barr was distracting her in the bathroom. We believe she found out. She heard something or saw something that Mr. McManus was doing where he was in a place he shouldn't have been. And she confronted him. And two people with impaired minds do things that normal people wouldn't do. And their solution to that was to kill her.
0: The woman who'd been sitting out in the front yard told the jury how the two men had been laughing and joking when they arrived. But later, when she saw them backing their truck up to Tara's front door, breaking that small palm tree in the process.
1: It was almost like they had a mission, that they had a plan. And one went straight to the tailgate and put the tailgate down of the truck, and the other one went straight to the front door.
3: All business.
1: All business.
0: That, said the prosecutor, is when they cleaned up and took Tara's body in a bedsheet and loaded it into the truck and waited for dark, when one or both of them dumped her body in the woods.
4: But to tell that story took two long trials, each peopled by witnesses the jury might not think were very credible. People who supposedly heard Barr and McManus say things like,
1: "We raped and killed the girl.
2: They're not going to find her.
1: I'm going to kill you like I did the girl in Florida. The girl I killed was 20.
0: One witness testified about overhearing a conversation between Barr and McManus.
1: Philip Barr was saying to David McManus, "I didn't want to kill her." And she overheard David McManus respond, "She had to die."
0: Not very believable, said the defense attorneys. Just people making things up, said Barr's lawyer, Mark DeSisto.
5: We contended that those conversations never took place.
0: Some of those witnesses were inmates, too. Snitches.
5: I never admit a confidential informant is going to inform just because he wants to be a nice guy or a good citizen. There's always something in it for him.
0: That woman, the star witness found by the cold case team who said she saw the two men coming and going from Tara's house.
5: Could it be she made herself believe this over so much of a time to make sure the bad guy goes away?
0: Dave McManus's attorney, Michael Bross, said his view, those detectives focused on the wrong man, said Phil Barr's accomplice must have been Pee Wee St. John, the man who turned in jewelry 3 days after Tara went missing.
6: There's enough circumstantial evidence to believe that he was involved, if not in the murder, but definitely in the complicity to cover it up.
0: The only thing that Dave McManus was guilty of, said Ross, was being a sarcastic guy.
6: The majority of the statements that were made were sarcasm at best. So
3: this was the claim,
6: guilty,
3: yeah. But that's a kind of an easy out for saying terrible things, isn't it?
6: Well, it was inappropriate statements, if said at all. David is known to be a jokester and sarcastic. Even during the course of the trial, he would say things that were sarcastic.
0: The trials, two of them, dragged on for more than 15 months with delay after delay. In a case that had taken more than 15 years to get to this point. Sharon and Keith's marriage didn't make it that long, but they attended both trials together.
7: We started this together. We're going to finish it together, no matter what.
0: And after all that time, in each case, deliberations took less than 90 minutes. The verdicts, guilty. Both men were sentenced to life in prison without parole.
8: I think everybody would agree that but for Sharon, neither trial would have taken place. she fought and fought and fought for justice.
0: Tara's little sister, Veronica, has two children of her own now.
9: They know they're in Tara. They have necklaces with her pictures on it. My daughter, you would think that she had met her. She dreams about her.
10: Never met her, but they love her.
9: That warms my heart.
11: How are you?
0: A few weeks after the trials were over, the prosecutors, detectives, and their spouses got together for dinner with Sharon and Keith and Veronica. Detective Mayle made a presentation.
12: She was a fighter, and she kept us fighting for her and for you and your family.
10: They've had the picture hanging in their office for a very long time, and they passed it on to me. I could look at now and go, we did it. We did it.
13: You've given us a new chapter in our life.
0: The family gave the cold case detectives and the prosecutors gifts as well. Each was engraved, justice for Tara.
14: Here's to Tara.
13: Tara, cheers.
10: They put in so much hard work and time and respect, compassion. So we want to give them a little token of our appreciation and love and for everything they've done. They gave Tara peace and justice.
15: That's all for now. I'm Lester Holt. Thanks for joining us.
16: She was young, worked hard, and loved adventure. One moment, she had her whole life in front of her. The next.
17: It's a gun.
18: Yeah.
17: At your neck.
16: Abducted by strangers.
18: He said, don't move, don't scream.
16: This U.S. citizen taken deep into the wilderness, chained to a tree, told there might be worse in store. Her family out of their mind with worry.
19: I couldn't believe it.
16: The American embassy leaping into action.
20: This is going to be a long process. It's not going to be solved overnight.
16: But could she do anything to save herself? With a surprising tool, she set in motion a daring plan.
17: So you would unlock the lock while nobody was guarding you.
16: Then one night in the darkness.
18: And then you start seeing some flashlights.
16: Was the nightmare over or about to start all over again?
15: I'm Lester Holt, and this is Dateline.
16: Here's Kate Snow with Kidnapped.
21: We are with the girl. Elisa is with us, you understand?
22: A young woman held captive in the South American jungle. Chained to a tree hundreds of miles from her family.
19: She's such a good woman, and you feel really angry. You're like, you don't know what to do.
21: Do you want her alive, or do you want her dead?
22: Kidnappers had targeted her for a reason. They thought an American family would pay up.
23: How big an alarm bell goes off when an American is being held hostage?
20: The U.S. government starts moving when an American is held hostage.
22: She was only 24, but Elisa Levy lived to tell about an ordeal worse than most of us could ever imagine. Weeks of isolation, pain, and fear.
18: I didn't want to die. I really want to try to do something about it.
22: This is a story of strength, stamina, and survival. How one young woman rose to a harrowing challenge. Elisa used every ounce of determination and creativity she had. She was willing to do anything, everything she could, to keep her family and herself alive. In a sense, Elisa Levy comes from two different worlds. Her father, James Levy, is an American, born and raised on Long Island, just a few miles from New York City. Her mother, Alicia Ortiz, was an Ecuadorian schoolteacher. The two fell in love when James was a Peace Corps volunteer in the 1980s, and they married soon after.
24: I had no idea that I would marry a gringo.
22: Their four children are all dual citizens of the U.S. and Ecuador.
7: I had always thought that it would be better to bring the kids to the States and bring them up in the States.
22: But this American dad found his family adored the rural, peaceful life in South America. James and his wife built a home in a clearing of the Ecuadorian jungle, just over the border from Colombia. They started an environmental group, Altropico, to protect the endangered rainforest all around them. Elisa, their eldest daughter, loved her life in the wilderness.
13: Tell me about Elisa.
7: A beautiful, strong young woman, very intelligent, very focused on what she wanted to do. Even as a child, she was always interested in plants and flowers.
22: Elisa's little brother and sister, Eddie and Maria.
19: Since we were little, she was always like taking care of us.
13: She was protective.
1: Yeah.
22: Elisa had a strong adventurous streak, always ready to find a new species of bird, explore a new patch of land. Her mother admired Elisa's spirit, but kept a watchful eye.
24: Children are a mother's life.
13: Yeah, you always want to protect your little girl, right? That's what mothers do.
24: Sí.
22: Still, her mother was eager for Elisa to see the world, especially America. As a teenager, Elisa lived with family on Long Island, worked at Applebee's and Dunkin' Donuts. When she returned to Ecuador, she enrolled in Catholic University in the capital city, Quito, where she studied botany and biology.
2: ¿Listos? Yeah.
22: And this became her passion, the school bicycle club. She organized weekly races in the narrow streets of Quito, took long bike trips through the countryside. Elisa's other passion was Altropico, the environmental foundation started by her dad. After college, she volunteered there, taking school kids into the jungle, teaching them to identify Ecuador's hundreds of species of birds. Elisa's volunteer work with Altropico took her from Quito to the place where she grew up, the north of Ecuador, near the Colombia border. The area's lush forests are home to a wide variety of tropical plants and birds, but they can also be a habitat for criminals.
3: Unfortunately, there is some serious crime issues here.
22: Fernando Matus, born and raised in the Bronx, works for the U.S. State Department. At the time, he was the regional security officer in Ecuador, the top American law enforcement agent in the country.
3: The northern border is an area that has a lot of security challenges.
22: Outlaw paramilitary organizations in Colombia traffic in drugs and contraband and often use rural villages on the Ecuador side of the border to refuel. In 2009, the best-known group was called the FARC, the Revolutionary Armed Forces of Colombia. They held French politician Ingrid Betancourt hostage in the jungle for 6 years. But when you grow up somewhere, you don't necessarily see it the way outsiders do.
13: The area where you were working has maybe a bad reputation for being dangerous, but you never felt in any danger.
18: Not at all, no.
22: That's why Elisa wasn't suspicious when a man from her hometown area called one day saying he was an official who wanted to start a bird project in another town near the Colombia border.
13: Do you remember how you felt about that phone call? Was it odd? Was it normal?
18: No, it was normal.
22: She told him she'd be in the area soon and she'd meet up with him if he sent a driver to pick her up. Saturday, October 17th, 2009, one of Elisa's brothers dropped her off with the driver of an Isuzu Trooper who was supposed to take her to the meeting.
13: You pull up with your brother.
18: Mm-hmm.
13: You see the blue Trooper.
18: Mm-hmm.
13: You get out and get right in?
18: Yeah.
22: Still, as she drove off, she had her brother write down the Trooper's license plate number just in case. At first, things seemed fine. The driver was calm and friendly. But about an hour into the trip, he picked up two strangers who said they needed a ride. But that's not what they wanted.
18: Just points me with something here and says, don't move, don't scream, shut up, don't do anything.
13: It's a gun.
18: Yeah.
13: At your neck?
18: Yeah.
16: Coming up, Alyssa's family learns what's happened to her. And after a chilling phone call,
21: do you want her alive or do you want her dead?
16: They wonder, what can they possibly do to bring her home when Dateline continues?
22: Saturday, October 17th, 2009, Elisa Levy, a 24-year-old U.S. citizen, was in the back of an SUV, hurtling down dirt roads in remote Ecuador with a gun to her neck. But her family back in Quito didn't know a thing about it. The last they'd heard from her, she was off to a meeting about tropical birds. When she didn't return to the city as scheduled or call, they started to worry.
19: We thought it was an accident or something like that happened.
1: A mudslide, she couldn't get out of the town.
2: A mudslide?
1: Yeah, it's very common in the rural areas here. You know, you don't think the worst.
22: Elisa's father, James, was in San Francisco at an environmental conference. The family didn't want to worry him, but after 2 days, they sent a panicked email.
2: Would Elisa ever do that? Would she go away for 2 days without calling?
1: Never.
22: His first thought, that border region where Altropico does its work, where his daughter was headed for that meeting.
4: The area that we work in is kind of complicated. There's all kinds of things going on there.
2: Complicated?
4: Yeah.
22: On Monday, October 19th, 2 days after Elisa disappeared, her mom got a phone call from a stranger.
24: He told me, "Don't worry, Elisa is okay. We have her in Colombia."
22: The caller told her in no uncertain terms, Elisa had been kidnapped.
24: I said, "Why are you doing this to us?" And the line cut.
2: What is going through your head then?
24: It made me feel horrible. And I threw the phone against the wall.
19: I just said, "What?" I couldn't believe it because, you know, just something usually happens.
2: Had you ever worried about her much? Or was she so independent and adventurous that you sort of thought, well, Elisa can take care of herself?
4: I think that's one of the big mistakes I made, you know, that to work in this area that's such a complicated area for so many years and doing positive work with so many different communities on both sides of the border that, but everyone's like on our side. You know, it's kind of an innocent, stupid way to look at things.
22: Elisa's father got on the next plane back to Ecuador. It was time to take action.
4: My first reaction was to try to deal with this on our own.
22: The biggest question the family faced now was one that wouldn't even occur to most Americans. Did it make sense to call in law enforcement? In Ecuador, many people don't trust the police. Even with a crime as serious as kidnapping, some Ecuadorians try to solve the problem themselves. But there is another option. The Ecuadorian police have an elite anti-kidnapping unit known as UNACE, 100 special agents trained to track kidnappers, help families through the harrowing process of negotiating a ransom, and also, whenever possible, launch rescue raids.
19: We realized that we couldn't do it by ourselves. I mean, we need help.
22: With no other good choices, the levies called UNACE.
2: Su nombre?
24: Pepe, no?
5: Call me Pepe.
22: Pepe, that's the pseudonym he goes by, was the top UNACE agent assigned to Elisa's case. He asked us to hide his identity because he works undercover.
5: We have 40 or 45 kidnappings annually, but we've got it under control.
2: 40 to 45 a year?
5: Yes.
22: But this case was different. The victim was a U.S. citizen. Pepe advised the levies to contact the American Embassy in Quito. When James made the call, he was put through to the top U.S. security official in Ecuador, Fernando Matus.
23: How big an alarm bell goes off when an American is being held hostage?
20: The U.S. government starts moving when an American is held hostage, definitely.
23: Quickly.
20: Yeah.
22: It's not unheard of for Americans to be kidnapped in Ecuador, but usually they're quick jobs. A tourist in a taxi held for a few hours, forced to withdraw cash from ATMs. This case seemed far worse.
20: God forbid that this is somehow associated with the FARC up in Colombia. And the victim is going to be taken into a jungle and spend 5 years in there.
23: Like Betancourt.
20: Exactly.
22: Wednesday morning, October 21st, 4 days into Elisa's kidnapping, agents of the State Department, the FBI, and UNACE arrived at the Levy home.
20: So we had to get them prepared mentally that, look, this is going to be a long process. It's not going to be solved overnight.
22: The authorities told the levies they would send out investigators to try and track down Elisa's captors. But the most crucial work in solving an abduction is communicating with the kidnappers themselves. The ringleader had left a phone number with Elisa's mom. Who would make that call? The agents decided James Levy, who now goes by his Spanish name, Jaime, had the temperament to take on the delicate task.
20: Jaime seemed to be able to handle it.
2: It's an incredibly difficult thing to do, to talk to the kidnappers of your own child.
20: Definitely.
24: But the U.S. and Ecuadorian agents were prepared to help. They brought sample scripts telling Jaime what he might expect his daughter's captors to say and what he should say in return. After a coaching session, he made the call, recorded by Unace.
21: Hello?
6: Hello, hello.
8: Hello, this is Jaime Levy. I'm searching for my daughter, Elisa Levy.
21: You're calling about the girl?
6: Si.
8: Who are you? Why is this happening? Is she okay?
21: We are with the girl. Elisa is with us. You understand?
8: Okay. What do you want?
21: Look, she's fine. Everything is okay. Don't worry about that.
8: Can I talk to her?
21: No, she's not here right now. But she's fine. What's going on is this is about money. We'll speak tomorrow. We can talk then about how much for the girl.
24: The call lasted 4.5 minutes. The longest 4.5 minutes of Jaime Levy's life.
23: Were they angry with you? Were they polite with you? What were they like on the phone?
9: Tough, angry, threatening.
21: Do you want her alive or do you want her dead?
8: How can you ask something like that? I want her alive.
24: To keep himself from breaking down, Jaime avoided eye contact with his wife.
9: I had to ask Alicia to go out of the room. It's difficult. Very difficult, you can imagine.
23: So you didn't cry, did you? Not during the phone call.
9: No, not during the phone call.
24: But that evening, when the agents filed out of the house, Jaime Levy sat in his study with a bottle of whiskey and wept.
16: Coming up, terror in the jungle. As her family pleads for her release, Alyssa's kidnappers grow increasingly menacing.
18: The guys were saying, like, don't you ever think of screaming because we'll kill you.
16: When Dateline

0: 4 days had passed, and Elisa Levy's family in Quito was working feverishly for her release, bringing in law enforcement agents and opening phone negotiations with the kidnappers. Less than 200 miles away, but many worlds apart, Elisa was in a remote corner of Ecuador. She couldn't know her family was fighting to free her. She only knew that the past 4 days had been the most painful, disorienting, terrifying of her life. When those strangers had first jumped in the SUV, put a gun to her neck, she wasn't even sure what was real.
1: I just didn't know what was going on. I was thinking, we have a car accident and I hit my head and I'm dreaming or something, you know?
2: You're dreaming.
1: Yeah.
0: But it was a nightmare Elisa couldn't escape. The man with the gun spoke to her directly.
1: So he said, don't move, don't scream. If you help, nothing's going to happen to you.
0: Elisa didn't say a word or move a muscle. Two men pushed her into the well of the vehicle and threw a blanket over her head.
1: They put handcuffs and put me something in the mouth and put me in the...
2: Something in your mouth?
1: Yeah.
2: Like a gag?
1: Yeah, something like that.
0: Elisa was driven for more than an hour along bumpy rural roads. Then the trooper came to a sudden stop. The door opened. She heard someone approaching.
1: This guy that touches my knee and says, if you collaborate, everything's going to be fine. Behave and come with us.
0: Elisa realized she recognized his voice. It was the same man who'd been calling to arrange a meeting with her about the bird project.
1: There was something really messed up going on.
0: Her captors dragged her from the vehicle. It dawned on her they were taking her somewhere isolated, more dangerous.
1: We start walking through some woods, and the guys were talking like, yeah, be quiet, blah, blah, blah. Like whispering and saying like, don't you ever think of screaming because we'll kill you.
0: From her first moments in captivity, Elisa was determined to stay calm and alert. She knew one wrong move could cost her her life.
2: Did you think about screaming?
1: No, because, I didn't thought about doing any stupid thing at that time.
0: When the kidnappers finally removed the blanket from Elisa's head, she saw they were heavily armed and wearing ski masks. They claimed they were guerrillas from a paramilitary group. And Elisa's ordeal was about to get even worse. Her captors told her she wasn't the only one in danger. They threatened her parents and siblings back in Quito.
1: We have a lot of people around your house, so if you try to escape or something, it's going to be just, don't even think about it.
2: They convinced you that they had people all around your family as well.
1: Yeah, I didn't even want to think if it was true or false.
2: Take that chance.
1: Yeah, exactly.
0: The strangers asked Elisa if she had a GPS chip under her skin. That may sound odd, but in Latin America, the ultra-rich sometimes implant tracking devices so they can find family members in the event of a kidnapping.
1: Who do you think I am? It's not like I'm a millionaire.
2: When they asked that, did it occur to you that maybe they thought you had a lot of money?
1: Yeah, and I told them, I don't know what you think, but we don't have a lot of money.
0: But the kidnappers weren't convinced. They told Elisa they were sure she had money. After all, she's a U.S. citizen with an American father.
1: He said, we've been tracking your family for 12 years, and we know everything you do, all your activities and everything.
0: One of the armed men ordered her to send a message to her parents. She made a quick recording into the stranger's cell phone, repeating the words he'd told her to say.
1: Just said, Mom and Dad, I'm fine. Just do whatever they say and don't talk to the police. I didn't want them to worry about it. Just try to, somehow to let them know that I was fine.
2: You're not fine.
1: Yeah, but, if I would be crying on the message, my mom would just break down. So I was trying to sound that I was

0: She had to stay centered, keep from breaking down. She focused her mind on her hometown.
1: Thinking about my childhood, thinking about my family, all the nice things I have done, I was just all the time trying to remember things like that.
2: To keep yourself positive.
1: Yeah. And then when these people came and talked to me, it was like, you know, back to the reality.
0: Reality hit hard the next morning, Sunday, October 18th.
1: They put me a chain on my feet.
2: They put a chain around your legs?
1: Yeah.
2: Around your ankles?
1: My ankles, yes.
2: And what was that chain to?
1: To a tree that was right by the door of the tent.
0: Alone, chained to a tree, Alisa Levy didn't know if anyone even realized she was missing or if her family had been harmed. She had no idea what would come next.
2: Did you think you would survive?
1: I didn't want to thought about that.
3: Coming up, a frantic father negotiates for his daughter's life.
4: If you want her back, it will be $1 million.
3: When Dateline continues.
0: Jaime Levy, an American living in Ecuador, was negotiating for his daughter's release.
5: Hola. This is Alisa's father. How is she?
0: His little girl was somewhere out in the jungle, kidnapped by dangerous criminals. Jaime was feeling betrayed by the country where he made his home.
2: Did you ever, in the back of your mind, did you ever think about kidnapping as a possibility?
6: I had thought about it a little bit, but we don't make any money. But that's the impression that people have. If you're an American, a gringo, then you're probably a millionaire.
0: Less than a week into Alisa's captivity, in a phone call recorded by law enforcement agents, the kidnapper's ringleader put a price on her life.
4: If you want her back, it will be $1
0: million. $1 million U.S. dollars.
2: That's a lot of money.
6: Mm-hmm.
2: Possible for this family?
7: Impossible.
0: Following instructions from the law enforcement experts, Jaime told the ringleader he wouldn't consider paying the ransom until he knew for sure that Alisa was alive. Kidnapping experts call it proof of life. Even though Alisa's captors forced her to record a message early on, they had never actually sent it to her family.
2: No pictures? No talking to Alisa?
6: No.
0: So Jaime asked the ringleader questions only his daughter could answer, the name of her grandmother and her godfather.
2: And when you got the right answers back on the line, what was that feeling?
6: At least we knew she was alive.
4: Bueno.
5: Okay. We'll do everything you tell us, but take care of my daughter, please.
0: The Levies knew they needed to come up with cash for the kidnappers.
2: How much money were you prepared to send them?
6: The only thing we really have is this house. So the bank offered us $80,000 loan on the house.
0: $80,000 is less than 10% of the $1 million the kidnappers wanted. In desperation, Jaime called his family back in New York.
6: My brother was going to cash in his retirement plan, and my other sister was going to do that also.
2: They were willing to do that for you?
6: Yeah. And then we were going to sell the house and pay them back.
2: I guess you would do whatever you had to do at that point.
7: Of course,
8: everything.
0: Jaime would talk to the ringleader every day or two, negotiating the ransom. Jaime offered $80,000. The ringleader said it had to be closer to that $1 million mark. Jaime said he couldn't possibly raise more than $150,000. Basically, they were haggling over the price of his daughter's life. Making the negotiations even more tense, again and again, the ringleader issued a dire warning. Don't call the police.
4: They want to know that you've talked to nobody about this. It would be best for your daughter if you communicate with nobody about this.
5: No, sir. I'm here with my wife and my son. There's nobody else.
0: It was a lie, of course. Even as he spoke, Jaime was surrounded by an FBI agent, a State Department official, and a top operative of UNACE, the Ecuadorian anti-kidnapping police.
5: The police don't know.
0: In reality, law enforcement agents were on the hunt for Alisa's kidnappers, identifying and surveilling known criminals in the area who could be suspects.
9: We were able to undertake basic intelligence operations, stakeouts, investigations.
0: But in

0: kidnapping investigation, Pepe told us, time is never on his side. Communications from the ringleader were getting shorter, sharper.
1: Things turned a little bit. The kidnappers started getting anxious.
2: You could tell that they weren't getting the results that they wanted.
0: The tension inside the Levy home was palpable. So was the pain. Little sister Maria found an old stuffed animal of Elisa's in the room they used to share as kids.
3: I used to talk to my sister while I was going to sleep. I used to hug a teddy bear that was hers.
4: Do you think she could hear you?
3: I don't know. It's like energy is so powerful. Maybe it's like when you're connected and you feel it so much. I mean, I used to close my eyes and imagine her. And we all said, she's fine. She's fine.
0: The whole family was doing all they could to send positive energy to Elisa.
5: What would you say?
6: That we love her very much, that her family was thinking about her. She is a strong woman who can handle a situation like this.
0: Of course, the Levy family had no idea what Elisa had been through over the past 4 days or what she had yet to endure.
7: Coming up, Elisa's kidnappers up the ante.
3: This guy said, we might cut you a finger off, so to pressure your
1: hand. Cut your finger off?
3: Yeah.
7: When Dateline

0: October 31st, 2009, 2 weeks into Elisa Levy's captivity, the 24-year-old U.S. citizen was still chained to a tree in the Ecuadorian jungle. Exhausted, unable to move more than a few feet, her body aching from the confinement, she was struggling to remain strong, but fighting off her fears was growing more difficult. From the moment she disappeared, her family back in Quito was sending her mental messages of hope. And as she sat alone for hours on end, Elisa almost felt she could hear her mother's voice.
1: I don't know if it was me or because I was desperate or whatever, but I really could talk to her, especially at night. And I felt a lot of, like, good energy, you know.
2: Coming back at you.
1: Yeah, like, a lot. It was.
2: Did you hear your mother? What did she say?
1: I miss you. Yeah.
0: She drew comfort from those imagined whispers in the dark of night, and though she'd never been very religious, she started to pray.
1: I will pray every night, you know, the couple of things I know. And I felt people pray with me. I don't know how to explain it, but I just wasn't able to feel sad anymore. Like, I was just, you know, like, calm.
0: The two guards watching over her were the only human contact she had. Their boss, the ringleader, came and went from a ramshackle hut about 50 yards from her tent, but Elisa never saw him. She came to think of her guards as the good guy who would bring her rice and beans, reassure her she'd soon be released, and the bad guy who often threatened to kill her or her family back home. But she never learned their names. She was determined not to become overly attached to her captors. She'd been fiercely independent and comfortable in the wilderness from the time she was a little girl. Now she used those qualities to keep her mind occupied. She gazed up into the trees for hours, trying to identify birds by their songs and their colors.
1: It was a really nice forest, you know, with a lot of birds and things to see.
0: In the daylight, the one novel she'd brought with her was always open, a Colombian love story.
1: I read that book, like, I guess 12 times or even more.
2: Over and over again.
0: But then night would come again. The chains around her ankles made it impossible to sleep for more than an hour or two at a time. Every noise in the trees seemed like it could signal a new danger. Lying awake, she'd imagine herself soaring on her bicycle. And she would dream about a big bike trip she was organizing to raise money for conservation in just a couple of months.
1: I don't want to miss this bike trip around South America that we're planning, because that's what I want to do.
0: She cried alone. Not once did she let her captors see that. She didn't want to show weakness, especially to the guard she called the bad guy, who treated her roughly and issued dark threats.
1: We might just sell you to a different group.
2: A bigger group?
1: Yeah.
2: A more scary group?
1: Yeah, I had no idea they did that with people, but...
0: Elisa understood his warning. Her current captors could sell her to the FARC, an even more brutal guerrilla group with an expertise in holding hostages. It took extraordinary willpower, but Elisa forced herself to push aside her fears.
1: I'm all by myself, and if I get sad and start thinking about this all over again, is that going to be good for me? So I better not, you know, I better be positive. Or
0: Elisa was making a conscious effort to cultivate the guard she called the good guy. It was starting to work. He spoke to her more often at mealtime. He even brought her yarn.
1: So I started doing scarves.
2: Wait, you had knitting needles with you?
1: No, he brought knitting needles.
2: Did you ever think of using those knitting needles for anything else?
1: I was really afraid. Like I said, like from the beginning, I just had that idea. If I did something, my family could, you know, be hurt. So I didn't even thought about that.
0: The needles would be no match against guns, but Elisa thought of a way to use them. She knitted 4 scarves for the good guard, and in exchange, she asked him for information. He gave her a key nugget. Her parents were alive, he told her, and negotiating for her release.
1: He was like, they're talking, everything's going to be fine, just calm down.
0: But the guard she calls the bad guy was escalating his threats.
1: This guy said, we might cut you a finger off, so to pressure your
2: family. Cut your finger off?
1: Yeah.
0: Of course, Elisa didn't know about the U.S. and Ecuadorian agencies on the hunt for her captors. Now the Colombian government had joined the effort, too.
3: The law enforcement authorities in Colombia who focus on anti-kidnapping matters work closely with the Ecuadorian National Police, the UNACE.
2: Zeroing in and
3: exactly.
2: Circling the net.
3: Now, if anybody has experience in kidnapping matters, it's the Colombian authorities.
0: Some of the specifics are classified, but the Colombians provided high-tech equipment to help the team track the location of the ringleader's cell phone. There was no way to know if he was in the same place as Elisa, but the kidnappers were leaving behind other clues, too.
4: We like to say there's no such thing as the perfect crime. They always leave a trace.
0: And it was Elisa herself who gave them their best clue. Remember when she first climbed into that Isuzu Trooper? She'd asked one of her brothers to make note of the license plate number. Investigators checked the number against video of vehicles passing through toll plazas all over Ecuador. The kidnapper's trooper was recorded passing through several toll booths and heading to the Colombia border. But 18 days into her captivity, out in her makeshift tent in a remote patch of forest, Elisa Levy wasn't sitting around waiting to be rescued.
1: I didn't want to die. I didn't want to keep thinking that my family is thinking that I'm dead. I really want to try to do something about it.
0: There were stretches of time when the two armed guards would wander off. The only thing holding Elisa in the kidnapper's encampment was that chain binding her ankles to a tree.
2: And the chain, I assume, has a big lock on it.
1: Actually, it had like a small lock.
0: The knitting needles were too large to pick that lock. Was there another way? She'd thought about it 100 times, but now desperation sparked creativity. Remember, her captors had taken her electronics, but not her backpack, and those bobby pins mixed in with loose change at the bottom. She reached in and pulled out 2 and bent them into tools. Over the next 3 days, whenever the guards were out of sight, she'd maneuver the pins in the lock's keyhole. She tried again and again. Finally, the lock popped open. But Elisa stayed cautious. The bad guy seemed brutal enough to shoot if she tried to escape.
1: So what I did was I would climb in the trees that were nearby and try to see where I was.
2: So you would unlock the lock, climb up in the trees and try to see where you were,
1: yeah.
2: All while nobody was right close guarding you.
1: Yeah.
2: And then go back, sit down, and put the lock back on?
1: Yeah.
2: That's pretty brave.
1: Yeah, I was really afraid that they may see me.
0: With each climb, Elisa grew more bold. Soon she would have to decide whether to run from her kidnappers. She closed her eyes tight, praying for guidance from her mother, miles away in Quito.
1: I had this communication, I don't know, like, with my mom.
2: You heard your mother's voice?
1: Yeah, I believe it was my mother's voice, but...
2: And what did she say?
1: Don't, like, risk yourself. Don't try to escape. Just wait a couple more days.
0: But Elisa could also read the signals she was getting from her guards, both spoken and silent. She was running out of time.
5: Coming up, suddenly movement in the deep darkness of the jungle.
1: And I start seeing some like flashlights.
5: But who was it? Rescuers or more danger? When Dateline

0: Friday, November 6th. It had been 20 days since the Levy family had seen or spoken to 24-year-old Elisa. 20 brutal days.
1: I mean, you can't do anything. You just have to wait and wait.
2: And how was your mom through all this?
1: It was, like, really hard. I mean, the police people told us, you have to be the support for your mother. She's really suffering.
2: She's a good mom. She's a protective mom.
3: That's true.
0: Saturday, November 7th, 2009, Elisa awoke suddenly in the dead of night. She heard rustling in the forest.
1: And I start seeing some, like flashlights.
0: In the beams of light slicing through the trees, Elisa could only make out silhouettes. There were many of them, moving briskly and carrying military-style weapons. It occurred to Elisa in an instant. These were FARC rebels.
1: It just went through my mind, like, really fast, that I'll be years in Colombia with this group.
0: The lights and shadows kept advancing toward Elisa's flimsy tent.
2: You think you're in trouble?
1: Yeah, I was sure about that, you know, that this was like a terrorist group that was going to take me to the middle of nowhere for years.
0: And then one of the armed men burst inside the tent.
1: He goes around me and holds me, and he said, it's okay, you're going to be fine. I was like, no, please, just don't take me. And he's saying, we're from the police, we're from the police, we're rescuing you.
2: Did you believe him?
1: I was trying to, you know, I was just hoping it wasn't a dream, because I thought I might be dreaming.
4: We covered Elisa with a blanket and put ourselves on top of her, so she could not be harmed again.
0: The man cradling Elisa in a bulletproof blanket was Pepe, the undercover agent from the Ecuadorian anti-kidnapping police, UNACE.
1: He said, it's okay, Elisa. I've been with Jaime and Alicia, and when I just heard my parents' name, I was happy.
4: She began to hug me, and we told her what we always say to those we've rescued. Welcome to liberty.
5: Alicia got the phone call. I remember I was still in bed, and she started screaming, and everyone jumped up and...
6: We all screamed and got up. It was the best moment of my life.
1: You feel you could just breathe again.
0: She was safe, but was she really all right? They would have to wait hours to find out. The rescuers whisked Elisa back here to Quito. She was desperate to see her family. She hadn't even talked to them by phone. But UNACE officials had a different idea. They wanted to publicize their victory so that other families of kidnapped victims might feel more comfortable calling the police. They wanted to televise the Levy family reunion live on camera. Elisa was taken to UNACE headquarters to wait for a 1 p.m. press conference. Officials would announce her rescue, then finally allow her to see her parents, brother, and sister.
1: I can remember, like, every single minute of that waiting. It was, like, a long, long, long, long time. Even, I could say that was even longer than the 3 weeks I was away.
0: After a brief press conference, the Levies walked through the crush of cameras and into Elisa's arms.
5: It was a good feeling to know that our daughter was safe.
1: And it was the best thing ever, just, you know, being able to see them. And also, you know, to feel that they... Now that they're fine, that they know I'm fine, and it was all I needed. It's all I wanted, just to be with family.
0: In the end, her captors had been common criminals, not guerrilla fighters at all. Elisa's testimony helped convict the ringleader and the guard she called the good guy, but the bad guy is still at large. Since her kidnapping, Elisa has thought of the U.S. and South American agents who saved her every day. But she's tried to put those terrifying 21 days behind her. Still, she agreed to come with me to a reconstruction of the place she was held, created for us by the UNACE agents who rescued her.
2: What does it feel like to look at this now?
1: Weird.
2: Weird?
1: Yeah.
0: Elisa still remembers every detail.
2: Your leg was chained, right? Your ankle? Was both ankles or just one?
1: At the beginning, both, and then just one.
2: What about going to the bathroom?
1: I had to go as far as the gym let me go.
2: They wouldn't let you off the chain to go to the bathroom?
1: No.
2: When you look back now, and as you stand here looking at this, can you believe that you did 21 days in something like that?
1: Well, I think I haven't really assimilated all this yet, you know. The place itself, the view from there, it was a really nice forest. And yeah, some people might not like to be in a forest for 21 days, but I'd rather be there than in a small, dark room.
2: You're a very positive thinker.
1: Well, my mind, sorry, just worked like that to go through all that.
2: To keep you alive and sane. Yeah.
1: Yeah.
0: During those days chained to a tree, Elisa found strength dreaming of the freedom she'd feel soaring on her bicycle. And it may sound hard to believe, but just 8 weeks after coming home, she left for that long-planned bike trip through South America. A 4,000-mile journey covered by the local press.
1: For me, it's been one of the greatest things in my life, that bike trip. And it, after all what happened, it was like a healing thing.
7: She was like trying to retake her life, not like sitting on her bed to cry or stuff like that.
1: She helped us to get through it. Yeah, I mean, she
2: helped you to get through it.
1: Yeah.
7: At the end, she was the support of all of us.
1: Yeah. I'm happy being alive. I'm happy being with my family. I'm really happy, you know, to be able to have a second chance. I'm fine after all what happened because I'm fine.
8: That's all for now. I'm Lester Holt. Thanks for joining us.
9: She was crying and crying. I said, "What's wrong?" And she says, "Debbie's dead." We all wanted to believe that it was an accident. There's no possible way he could do this on purpose.
8: A dark house, a husband with a gun, a wife dead on the floor.
10: Make sure that she is still breathing.
11: Oh, I don't think she is, damn it.
8: There was no question who killed her. The mystery was, why?
12: I hear the door squeaking, and I hear the grumbling, and I hear the dog growling.
13: How can you not tell that's your wife?
12: It was dark.
14: He just kept saying it was an accident. He said he didn't do anything wrong.
8: Others disagreed.
15: We never for a second believed that he didn't know who that was standing in front of him.
8: Was it a tragic mistake?
16: He was broken.
8: Or cold-blooded murder?
15: These bits of emotion are only done in front of the detective. They're not done when he's alone.
8: A room too dark to see?
17: So let's shut the light off.
8: Or a story too hard to believe?
15: There was nothing accidental about what he did.
8: A shot in the dark and doubt in the light of day.
18: The love of your life. Yes, sir. Person you know better than anybody else.
19: Yes, sir.
18: And you can't tell it's her when you pull that trigger.
8: I'm Lester Holt, and this is Dateline. Here's Andrea Canning with The Silhouette.
0: What happened inside this house would destroy everything the woman who lived there had worked for. She finally had it all, the career, the dream home, the marriage she'd waited so long for.
9: There was a brightness in her eye.
20: I trusted that she knew her heart.
16: That we're in love. There's no other way around it.
0: Her life now complete, fulfilled, safe.
21: We never worried about her.
0: But was it all an illusion?
11: Send an ambulance, please.
0: What happened that morning, in the pre-dawn hours, in the dark?
12: I'm in the freaking chest. Oh.
0: The women at this San Antonio Racquet Club say you can tell a lot about a person by the way they play tennis.
22: I think tennis in general just really brings out your personality.
21: Tennis brings out either the best or the worst in you.
0: As for who had the best character at their club, the answer comes as fast as a Serena Williams serve. Their friend, Debbie Kelly.
21: Debbie, for me, was kind of the whole package of a person. Fair, fun, and a great leader.
0: Debbie, fiercely independent, driven.
21: Always wanted to be a career woman.
0: She climbed the corporate ladder in healthcare. Her mom and dad, Jim and Ann Kelly, marveled at her commitment.
21: She spent many, many hours traveling and many hours working overtime.
0: But Debbie hadn't found as much success in her personal life. She got married in her 20s, but it didn't work out. Now in her 40s, and dedicated to her career, there was little time to look for the right guy.
3: Was it hard to date?
17: It was hard for her to date.
0: So in 2008, Debbie took a new job that allowed her to focus a little more on her personal life. That's when she got serious about her tennis game.
19: She was a little bit of a tiger.
0: That's how she met this bunch. Betty Pace, Sarette Shook Kelly, and Ellen Mitchell.
23: She was not a big person, but yeah. All of her went up and the hair would fly up and she would smash that ball.
0: The ladies clicked off the court too, bonding over post-match drinks.
19: She had a great laugh. She throws her head back and chuckles and just her whole body laughs. She had a real silly, funny, quirky side.
24: So I've heard that she was very private. Would she talk about dating and guys with you all or?
17: Not with me.
19: Mm-mm. She just wasn't one to talk about herself, period. But I was always trying to find her somebody.
24: How did she receive Betty the matchmaker?
19: Well, she'd always be like, oh no.
0: Husband or not, Debbie was ready to plant some permanent roots. She bought a house in a gated community and began to remodel it on her own. She told her friend Liz Sevilla all about it.
24: Was she like an HGTV type of girl?
25: Yes. Oh my gosh. Hey, I'm going to Home Depot and she's working on the sprinkler system or she's deciding on materials for the floor.
0: But the busy executive couldn't do everything herself. So in 2012, she hired a contractor. His name was Lars Itzo. But once work got underway, Lars seemed in no rush to finish the job.
25: She was getting very frustrated, and she's just like, I wish this person would finish.
0: But Lars's siblings, Ken and Christy, said he wasn't dragging things out for the money. He had an ulterior motive.
14: He goes, yeah, she keeps flirting and talking, and we're laughing and having a good time.
0: Lars liked Debbie, and he thought it was mutual.
14: And he goes, can I ask her out? I'm like, oh, yeah. I said, why can't you?
0: So began an unlikely courtship between Debbie, the petite powerhouse, and Lars, the 6'2" Nordic he-man.
14: They were cute. They were goofy.
16: Yeah, you know? Like teenagers.
0: Debbie got a kick out of Lars's laid-back ways. Just a guy into old-school board games, restoring muscle cars, and drinking Texas's favorite homegrown soft drink, Dr. Pepper.
14: About a case a day? I mean, a lot of Dr. Pepper.
16: Yeah, at least a 12-pack, I know.
24: I've never heard of someone drinking that much Dr. Pepper.
16: I thought it would kill him. Doesn't drink a lot of alcohol at all, just Dr. Pepper.
0: And when Private Debbie brought Lars out to meet her friends, they knew it was serious.
17: And he arrived with her, hand in hand.
0: Sure, they noticed Lars was a different sort of match for their friend.
19: He's very quiet.
23: He's got the blonde hair that would go with being named Lars.
25: He seemed like a surfer big man.
0: But to Debbie, he was the right man.
19: I felt like she was really in love with him.
23: I can understand her thinking, you know, maybe it's time to try something just different.
0: And pretty soon, that something different was official. After a year of dating, Debbie and Lars were engaged.
24: So baby brother finally settled down.
14: He did. And he was happy. Never seen him that happy.
0: They married soon after at this chapel in Arkansas, near her parents' homes.
24: How beautiful did she look on her wedding day?
17: The main thing is she just looked so happy. That was really important to me.
0: Debbie and Lars embraced the contented rhythms of married life, spending weekends with family, enjoying the outdoors, and her dog, Cody. But after 2 years together, things started to change. Debbie got a coveted promotion to vice president.
17: That was going to entail more traveling and a lot more working, too.
0: Big responsibilities, more pay, but less time at home, less time with Lars. October 9th, 2015, Debbie, recently back from a business trip, went to bed early for a morning tennis game. Debbie's beloved Cody slept on the floor beside her. The shades were down. Lars joined them a little past midnight. 4 hours passed. And then...
26: San Antonio 911.
12: Had a gunshot.
8: What had happened in that Texas home when we return? danger in the night and a confrontation in the dark.
1: Oh, baby.
8: When Dateline continues.
0: At 4:13 a.m., Lars Itzo called 911.
1: I'm a male. She's a female.
2: No.
1: We send an ambulance, please.
0: That female was Debbie, shot and gravely wounded.
4: I want you to walk over to her and make sure that she is still breathing.
1: Oh, I don't think she is, damn it.
0: The 911 operator guided Lars through CPR.
4: Kneel beside her. Stack your hands.
1: Oh, baby. Oh, man. Right in the freaking chest. Oh.
0: Police raced up to the house, dash cams rolling. The audio kept recording as they entered the house. They found Lars standing over Debbie's body back by the bedroom.
5: Go ahead and back up, please.
0: As an officer tended to Debbie, Lars tried to explain how the shooting happened.
1: I thought there was a burglar in the house. That there were multiple people in the house.
5: What did you hear?
1: I heard voices when I was in bed.
5: And where did you hear the voices at?
1: Up front.
5: Up front? You heard the voices? What happened?
1: I got up. I thought my wife was in bed with me.
5: Okay.
1: I grabbed my shotgun.
0: As EMTs took over trying to save Debbie, Lars went with police down to the station. They urgently needed more details. Where were the intruders? Were they armed? What did Lars know? What exactly did he do? Sitting in the interview room, wrapped in Cody's dog blanket, Lars took them through what happened, step by step. He said he was awakened around 4 a.m. by strange noises in the house.
12: I hear the front door or the door squeaking, and I hear the grumbling, and I hear the dog growling.
0: He said he'd never heard Cody growl before, so he was instantly on alert.
6: Did you think there were male voices or female voices? Or?
12: I thought they were male.
24: Lars says he moved toward the sound that he heard with his shotgun in hand. He reached this tiny hallway where he says he saw a silhouette standing in front of him about 3 feet away. He says he made the split-second decision to fire his gun, fearing for his life. All of this happening, he says, in the pitch-black darkness.
6: About how far away were you from them?
12: Me to you.
6: Okay.
0: But the person Lars shot was not an intruder. It was Debbie. Police quickly determined that the only shot fired in the house came from Lars's gun. He said it was an accident, a case of mistaken identity.
12: Everything happened so fast.
0: Nevertheless,
6: any kind of infidelities going on between you or with her or anything like that?
12: I trust her completely.
0: Lars answered each of the investigators' questions. In return, he just wanted to know one thing.
7: Nobody has told me anything about if she's all right.
0: So after 2 hours of talking, they broke the news.
6: I don't know how to tell you this, but your wife didn't make it. Okay. She is deceased.
0: Just before 10 a.m., police let Lars go. Ken and Christy remember their younger brother that morning, overwhelmed with grief.
16: He was completely hurt, shattered, you know. He was broken.
24: In those hours afterwards, what was he talking about?
16: He really wasn't talking.
14: He was just in shock.
16: Yeah.
14: If he opened his mouth, he broke down.
0: Across town, Debbie's tennis friends were out on the court, waiting for her to start that early morning match. One of their husbands came out to tell them about Debbie.
10: So he called me over and said that Lars had shot her.
24: What are you thinking when you hear that?
10: It was very surreal for you.
19: I mean, I couldn't comprehend. How could someone shoot somebody? It didn't even make any sense to me.
0: In Arkansas, Jim and Ann Kelly learned the news from their son.
24: That's just the worst news that a mother could ever hear. How does your brain process that information?
17: I don't think you do. I couldn't process the shooting part, I guess, just that she was gone. And a part of me died the day she died.
2: Just kept saying, not Debbie, not Debbie, not Debbie.
0: Debbie's parents flew to San Antonio to spend time with Lars, to support him in their shared grief.
17: He could hardly talk. He seemed extremely remorseful.
24: Was he saying everything that you would want to hear? Like, I did it, I'm sorry.
17: He apologized profusely for it and said it was just an accident, it was dark.
24: Some people might be really angry, but you didn't go down that road.
17: We did not go down that road. We supported him.
0: But that support was about to be put to the test.
8: Coming up.
25: I know that she was frustrated.
8: How strong was that marriage? How dark was that night?
9: That's your wife. Height, weight, shape. How can you not tell that's your wife?
8: When Dateline...

0: Lars Itso admitted he fatally shot his wife, Debbie, but said it was a terrible accident. From the very beginning, he cooperated with police, answered every question, no lawyer present. Then, about 8 hours after that first conversation about the shooting, Lars headed back to the station and sat down for a polygraph test.
1: He volunteered to go do it. He's like, I'll take a polygraph.
2: Because he said he didn't do anything wrong.
1: Yeah.
0: But the polygraph indicated Lars was deceptive in some of his answers. His brother and sister said it was perfectly understandable.
1: Well, he's nervous. He's in shock, you know?
2: He couldn't even get his name right, his birthday, where he was born.
0: Maybe so, but his performance on the polygraph was enough for detectives to grill him relentlessly.
3: How could you not see that was a woman?
4: It was dark, sir.
0: No matter how dark it was, how scared he was, how could Lars fail to recognize Debbie 3 feet away?
3: That's your wife. Height, weight, shape. How could you not tell that's your wife?
4: It was dark.
3: Do you understand how lame that sounds, Lars?
4: So true.
3: You're 36 inches from a human being and you can't tell it's your wife? I don't care if it's pitch dark. No room is completely dark. There's ambient light from every room. It may not be much, but it's enough to tell a shape. Otherwise, you wouldn't have fired. You obviously saw something because you fired the gun.
4: I said I see the shape.
0: Lars insisted he thought there were intruders in the house and he and Debbie were in danger.
4: I thought there was somebody else in the house going down the hallway the other direction. I thought there was one coming at me this way. That's what I think.
3: What made you think that it happened tonight? Because your dog growled?
4: Yes, sir. Okay. He never growls. He barks.
0: There was no witness or apparent evidence to contradict him. After an hour of questioning, police once again let Lars go. 6 days later, he said his final goodbye to Debbie, her parents by his side.
5: How was Lars at the funeral?
6: Very composed, very reserved. He stood up with me.
5: What did that say that the family was supporting him?
1: It said a lot. It was great.
0: Debbie's friends weren't nearly as supportive.
5: Did you say anything to him? Did he say anything to you?
7: No. I didn't.
5: I did not.
0: They were furious at Lars for doing something so stupid, so careless. Everything he did bothered them, even his taste in flower arrangements that day, like the one that's pictured here.
8: There was a wreath up at the front that was a huge flower heart, and in the middle of it, it was broken with these lines. So it was this broken heart, and it actually looked like a heartbeat, and it was in such poor taste.
5: She was actually shot in the heart?
8: Well, it penetrated the lining of her heart, yes. Yeah.
0: As family and friends tried to sort out their feelings, police reviewed the case, looking to see if this was a crime or not, since even an accident can warrant criminal charges. And sure enough, 11 days after Lars fatally shot Debbie, he was charged with manslaughter.
9: Anything you want to say?
0: Carl Alexander and Leo Gonzalez were the prosecutors who caught the case.
5: Why did manslaughter fit?
10: Manslaughter is defined in the Texas Penal Code as causing the death recklessly of an individual. Essentially, that's what it boils down to. It was somehow, somewhat of an accident.
0: Lars was released on bail. Debbie's parents continued to support him.
11: Manslaughter, still in our understanding, would be an accident.
5: Accident. More
11: okay.
5: Accident.
11: And so we go forward from there.
0: But as the days without Debbie stretched into weeks, something cooled in their relationship.
11: He starts changing in terms of my conversation connections with him, and he not so forthcoming. If I ask him something, he kind of holds back.
0: Lars's sister said his behavior could be explained. He had sunk into a deep depression.
2: He just kept saying he wanted Debbie back. If he could get her back, it was an accident, he was sorry.
0: Investigators, as they worked through the case, looked into the couple's finances. Debbie's assets totaled more than $1 million when she died. Her dad was named the beneficiary on most of her investment accounts. So Lars, it seemed, had little to gain by killing her. Still, the whispers continued among Debbie's friends, who told investigators there was another side to the marriage.
12: I know that she was frustrated.
0: Even simple things caused tension. Liz Sevilla volunteered that Lars the contractor was slow to finish projects around the house.
12: She did send me a picture of what Lars did in the bathroom, and the measurements were incorrect, and so it ended up making a hole. She goes, I just want my bathroom fixed.
13: She would express frustrations about Lars sitting around on the couch all day and watching TV.
0: Debbie's friend, Ellen Mitchell, noticed a change in Debbie's behavior when she returned home from business trips.
13: She would come home from some of these trips and say, hey, let's go, you know, get a drink. Let's have some dinner. And your expectation would be, I want to get home to my husband. She didn't seem to be in any particular hurry anymore.
0: Looking back now, Debbie's parents wondered if the marriage frayed because Debbie, the modern woman, wasn't meeting Lars's old-fashioned expectations.
6: She was not the kind to stay home and bake cookies or walk in the door and serve you a meal, because she had worked just as hard, too.
11: And all these friends, she goes and spends tennis time, does things. Maybe just you feel like you're getting shortchanged.
5: He wanted more of Debbie.
11: Right.
6: He did want more of Debbie.
0: All marriages have problems, very few, and this badly. So investigators decided to take an even closer look at the husband who pulled the trigger.
14: Coming up, Lars seemed upset. Was he?
15: These bits of emotion are only done in front of the detective. They're not done when he's alone.
14: When Dateline continues.
0: As 2015 gave way to 2016, investigators weren't so sure Debbie Kelly had been happy in her marriage to Lars Itso, and they took a closer look at the circumstances of her death. They pulled all those recordings from the day of the shooting, examined Lars's behavior, his turns of phrase, even things he didn't do, starting with the 911 call. This is Lars in the first moments of that call.
16: I had a gunshot fire. I thought somebody was in the house. My wife.
17: And you did shot somebody?
16: Yes, ma'am.
17: Hey, what is your name, sir?
16: My name is Lars Itso. Oh, man.
5: What do you make of this tone from Lars?
10: He's not really that upset about what he's just done.
15: I thought he was having more of an oh shucks moment as opposed to an oh my God moment. I just shot my wife.
0: But within moments, Lars became frantic,
16: oh, baby.
0: Hyperventilating, moaning.
16: Oh, my love.
0: The question, was it for real?
10: The way he switched up emotions from when he starts doing CPR, it sounded a lot like mouth breathing.
15: To me, it sounded like overacting.
0: And investigators also noticed how Lars's story evolved over just a few hours. On the 911 call, he set the scene this way.
16: Seeing a light, a flashlight or something, I don't know what it was, I just seen light, and I heard movement. I thought she was right next to me when I got up out of bed.
0: To responding officers, he changed the order of events, telling them he saw that light after he got out of bed.
16: I came out the door, I see a flash of light coming from the front of the house.
0: And Lars added various new details to his story. In his interview down at the station, Lars revised his story again. That's when he said he woke to the front door squeaking and offered, for the first time, this description of how he realized he'd shot Debbie.
16: And I hear this groaning, and I knew it was my wife.
0: During those interviews, Lars appeared heartbroken, at times falling apart.
5: He was described as pacing in the blanket. He was mumbling, he was moaning.
15: At various times, yes.
10: Yes.
5: Is that not what a husband should do after something like that? It sounds normal.
10: Well, that's the thing. It sounds normal, right? But when the detective looks at him and he doesn't see any tears, okay, that doesn't jive with everything else.
15: These bits of emotion are only done in front of the detective. They're not done when he's alone.
5: What was he doing when officers were not watching him?
10: Sat in this banner.
15: Sleeping at moments.
0: And sipping his signature drink, Dr. Pepper. Free on bail, Lars understood he was still under the microscope.
1: It was difficult. He didn't sleep much.
0: Watching Lars suffer was torture for Ken and Christy. They knew how much their brother loved Debbie and how dark and confusing that house could be at night.
18: You felt it was important that we come to the house now.
1: Yes, I did.
18: Why?
1: Because no one realizes how dark it was.
18: We're here. It's around 4 o'clock in the morning.
1: Yes, it is.
0: This was Lars and Debbie's bedroom.
1: The bed was on this wall.
0: Ken Itso walked us through the story Lars told him countless times.
1: He wasn't sure what he was seeing. He just thought it was an intruder, maybe two.
18: There's the thought of, well, Debbie's only 5'3". She's blonde. She was wearing a light T-shirt. How could he not see his own wife?
1: At 4 in the morning, you don't see anything. It's dark, and I don't think size, weight, or complexion matters at 4 in the morning when you're awakened by a noise and your dog's growling.
0: Ken wanted us to experience it with the lights off.
1: Let's do it.
18: So let's shut the light off.
0: At first, it was pitch black, but as my eyes adjusted, I could make out something.
18: I can see a little bit of a silhouette, but I cannot see your face. I'm going to turn the light back on. I believe I was standing about where Lars was standing.
1: Yes.
18: You were standing about where Debbie was standing. I will say he would be able to see probably about the height of the person.
1: Right.
18: If he has similar eyes to me.
1: And that depiction means absolutely nothing at 4 in the morning.
18: What's your reaction to that? Does that change anything?
6: By her size alone, he should have known it was her. A silhouette, 3 feet away, he should have known that was his wife.
0: Prosecutors believed it simply was not as dark that morning as Lars claimed, and said photos from inside the house proved it.
15: Those are the big picture windows that are there in the living room. The drapes were never pulled back.
8: And just circle where the shooting happened.
15: It would have been over here.
18: These are the windows the prosecution made such a big deal about. Even the curtains are exactly the way they were the morning of the incident. They believed ambient light would have had to have seeped through these windows from neighborhood streets, from homes, even the night sky.
0: Prosecutors believed that ambient light was enough for Lars to see Debbie's silhouette. They factored in his inconsistent behavior, his shifting story.
15: When you kind of put it all together, there was nothing accidental about what he did.
0: 5 months after Debbie's death, the state made its move.
18: Had you all kind of thought maybe this was going to go away since so much time had passed?
1: I was kind of hoping it would.
0: Instead, on March 3rd, 2016, Lars Itso was rearrested. The charge this time, murder.
14: Coming up.
19: Here you go, Mr. Richard.
14: A very thirsty suspect.
15: I enjoy Dr. Pepper every now and again, but I don't want to drink a Dr. Pepper when my hands are covered in my wife's blood.
14: But does that make Lars a murderer? When Dateline

0: Was Lars Itso a loving husband who made a deadly mistake? Or a killer trying to cover his tracks? That was the central question as the People versus Lars Itso began in December 2016. The stakes were high. If Lars was convicted of murder, he could face up to 99 years in prison. If he was convicted of manslaughter, as few as two.
1: We never for a second believed that he didn't know who that was standing in front of him.
0: But the prosecutors knew proving intentional murder wouldn't be easy.
2: Especially in this case, though, where you have someone saying, I did it, I confess, but it was an accident. I loved my wife.
3: Yeah, we were aware of that, and we were willing to accept that challenge.
0: Lars's attorneys, David Phillips and Tamara Cochran May, believed their client and thought the jury would, too.
4: This was simply a terrible accident.
5: When I first met Lars, I could see his remorse, and after speaking with him, I said, this man didn't do anything on purpose.
6: Your Honor, at this time, I'd offer a...
0: The prosecution started off in dramatic fashion. They played Lars's 911 call for the jury. As the tape rolled, Lars shook and sobbed with his entire body. Once again, the prosecution wondered, was it real remorse?
1: I have small children. I have seen that face before, and it usually involves just before a dirty diaper.
2: Now that's a first on Dateline.
1: He had that expression of bearing down, and he was kind of turning red, and you never saw a tear.
0: Next up, the first officer on the scene that night. He testified that Lars didn't look like a man who'd been doing CPR on his mortally wounded wife.
7: He was clean.
8: Now what do you mean by clean?
7: He didn't have any blood on his body. Once they saw him doing some CPR, then he had blood on his hands.
0: Detectives told the jury Lars put on an emotional display.
8: The sobbing noises, you know, just...
9: Ever see a tear?
8: No.
0: They played that video of Lars at the police station to show

0: He doesn't even seem to take notice of that.
1: There was one point in the video where he actually sees it and kind of wipes it off on the blanket.
0: No big deal.
1: Whatever.
0: Yeah, little Debbie. It's cool.
2: The prosecution's case revolved around this question. Around 4 a.m. in a dark house, could Lars see well enough to know who he was shooting? Liz Sevilla, a frequent houseguest of Debbie and Lars's, testified she could easily see at night in their home.
3: But there was enough light coming through the big windows that I could find my way.
2: And remember, Debbie was only about 3 feet away when Lars shot her. Prosecutor Carl Alexander wanted to show the jury just how close that is.
4: That close.
5: What was the experience?
0: Terrified.
5: Why?
0: I'm a gun owner. One of the absolute cardinal rules of using a firearm is you do not point the barrel at anything you do not intend to destroy, ever. I knew it was unloaded, but in that moment, my pulse skyrocketed.
2: He wanted the jury to think hard. No matter how dark it was, wouldn't you recognize your own spouse?
4: He knows her scent, he knows her sound, he knows her shape. And he knew who that was in front of him.
2: After laying out how Lars killed Debbie, the prosecution thought the jury would want to know why. What was the motive? The couple, they said, had hit a breaking point. Liz Sevilla testified that her hard-charging, multitasking friend Debbie found Lars a little too laid back.
3: Like, there was always a project, and it was taking a long time.
6: Who was doing this construction?
3: Lars.
6: So, it'd be fair to say she was frustrated with Lars.
3: Yes, sir.
0: Its importance is...
2: The prosecutors told the jury this marriage of opposites became too lopsided for Lars to handle.
4: She took time to play tennis. Work was very important. She took time out to go have dinner with friends and family. He wasn't a factor.
1: Basically, she didn't consider him enough to be a part of her normal everyday life.
2: They said Lars wanted more from Debbie, and when he didn't get it, he got rid of her instead.
5: This is a new one for me, one of the possible motives that was brought up, that Lars was old school and was upset that Debbie did not take his last name.
0: She was a professional woman, and she was very driven. And I think that's part of why she didn't take his name. She kept everything separate.
2: Including her bank accounts. She never put Lars's name on them.
5: This was not about money.
0: No, it wasn't. And I think it really has to do with he loved her more than she loved him.
2: When its turn came, the defense said, of course Lars loved Debbie, which is exactly why he did not murder her.
7: Lars Itzel accidentally shot and killed the love of his life. What he is guilty of is making the most horrific mistake in his entire life.
2: And they called a reluctant surprise witness, Debbie's own mother, whose early support for Lars had waned. She did not want to testify on his behalf.
8: I didn't take it well. I actually started screaming at the attorney.
2: But Anne took the stand. Lars's attorney showed her a check she once wrote to Debbie.
7: Who is the check made out to?
9: Debbie Itzel.
2: Debbie Itzel. Proof, the defense argued, that independent Debbie sometimes went by her married name. They called Lars's friends to say the couple's marriage was solid.
7: How would you describe his relationship with Debbie?
10: Perfect.
11: It was very good.
7: Do you ever notice any sense, any marital conflict?
10: No.
2: Christy Itzo explained how her normally stoic brother was overcome with profound grief.
9: He was crying. He was curled up in a ball. He grabbed me. We cried for like 20 minutes. And all he wanted was Debbie back.
2: But the defense knew their case hinged on one thing, Lars's state of mind the moment he pulled the trigger.
7: You need to raise your right hand.
2: And there was only one person who could tell that to the jury.
12: Coming up, a grieving husband or a lying one?
4: The love of your life.
13: Yes.
4: Person you know better than anybody else.
13: Yes, sir.
4: And you can't tell it's her when you pull that trigger.
12: When Dateline

0: I heard a moaning, and at that time I knew it was my wife.
1: Lars Itso, up on the stand in his own murder trial, to tell the story of what he described as the perfect relationship.
0: It was bliss, best thing that ever happened to me.
1: Then, what everyone in the courtroom was waiting for, details about the morning Debbie was killed.
0: I heard a grumbling, and as I woke up, I got up to see what that was. It was pitch dark.
1: Lars stuck to his story that he couldn't see what he was shooting at. He thought their lives were in danger.
0: I had seen the movement in front of me, and I had pulled the trigger at that time.
1: He said he was a good man who made a horrible mistake.
2: Did you in any way cause Debbie any kind of damage?
0: No, she was the love of my life.
1: A mistake, he said, he would regret forever.
3: Second of the day, she was sent to me from God. If I could make a list, she would have checked every box.
1: On cross-examination, prosecutor Carl Alexander challenged Lars's key claim that in the dark, he simply couldn't distinguish Debbie from an intruder.
2: You know Debbie's shape.
0: I know her shape, yes, sir.
2: She's the love of your life.
0: Yes, sir.
2: Person you know better than anybody else.
0: Yes, sir.
2: And you can't tell it's her when you pull that trigger.
0: No, sir.
1: Lars testified for 2.5 hours. But would it be enough to convince the jury he was innocent? They now faced a decision between murder, manslaughter, or not guilty. After more than 6 hours, a verdict. On count one, the murder charge.
4: We, the jury, find the defendant, Lars Eric Itso, not guilty.
1: But before anyone in the courtroom had time to react, another verdict.
4: Guilty of manslaughter as charged.
1: The verdict pleased almost no one.
5: No, this can't be.
1: For so many on Debbie's side, it was as if the jury just let Lars off.
5: Disbelief, anger, beyond words.
1: But Lars's family believed prosecutors had it all wrong.
6: It was about them winning. It had nothing to do with justice or the truth.
1: Then came sentencing. In Texas, the jury decides. It soon became clear they wanted to hold Lars accountable.
4: For a term of 15 years.
1: 15 years, just a few years shy of the maximum sentence. I spoke with Lars at the state penitentiary in Beeville, Texas, where he says he carries a photo of Debbie in the pocket of his prison uniform.
3: I kiss her picture every morning, every night.
1: I asked him to describe once again what happened the morning he shot Debbie.
3: I was awake, woke in the middle of the night.
1: The story sounded familiar at first, but then...
3: And I seen the door closing very, very, very slowly.
1: He'd seen the door closing slowly? As he had before, Lars just added a new detail to his story. Moments later, he seemed to add another.
3: Believing that there were, you know, people in my house reaching for me.
7: Reaching for you?
3: Well, I just seen movement.
1: So I asked Lars about his inconsistencies.
7: Why was your story changing?
3: I don't believe it was. I don't have a script in front of me that I'm reading. This is exactly what happened, step by step by step.
7: But isn't the truth the truth?
3: Absolutely. But to have an exact answer every single time, that's not me. I will have an answer that is the truth, that is going to be said differently each time.
1: Then we talked about the key question. What really did he see before he fired the gun?
7: I was in the house.
3: Yes, ma'am.
7: And it was very dark, but I could make out your brother's silhouette. Would you not clue in that that could be Debbie and maybe I shouldn't pull the trigger?
3: I know assailants come in very various forms. I didn't recognize that it was my wife. If it was, I wouldn't ever pull the trigger.
7: Did you see her silhouette?
3: No, ma'am. I seen movement. That was all I seen, was like a shadow moving. The first thing was, in my mind, was to protect.
7: Did you stage this death?
3: Absolutely not.
7: Did you murder Debbie?
3: No, ma'am. My wife was everything. She was great in every sense of the word.
1: That offers the Kellys little comfort.
8: The only real satisfaction would be to have your daughter come back through the door, and that's never going to happen.
9: What do you want people to walk away from watching about her and her life?
10: I think Debbie was an inspiration. She will always be a part of me. And still is.
1: So ambitious, so hardworking, so close to realizing her dreams. Debbie's tennis friends say they miss her every day.
11: I think Debbie is all around us and supporting us, and we find hints of that constantly in our lives. She was a wonderful present.
12: And we're blessed to have known her as a friend.
13: That's all for now. I'm Lester Holt. Thanks for joining us. Do you have one that got away?
14: He's just my first love.
13: The guy who disappears. Except in her case, he really disappeared.
14: He's going to call me in a couple days. He never called.
13: His family in agony.
15: I wrote letters to Oprah Winfrey, to America's Most Wanted.
13: The rookie detective finally broke the case.
16: I said, oh my gosh, I think I've hit pay dirt.
13: A strange phone call revealed a secret.
16: David needed to be gotten rid of.
17: Then we got the real story.
13: A bombshell revelation. Was she really a bereaved ex?
14: I always loved David.
13: Or just maybe a black widow.
16: Barbara Britton is in the middle.
13: Buried secrets.
18: It's a strange thing that happens among the bogs and marshes, the soft soil here in coastal Florida. Things have a way of coming up. Things buried in the ground in the past. Or both. It was July 2003. Beaches quiet, snowbirds back up north. So no one noticed at first what was starting. Inland, a little, in a town called Pembroke Pines, where Donna Velasquez, just 3 months a detective, a rookie really, had just been assigned to a brand new cold case unit.
16: The sergeant came into the office and dropped a box of papers right on my desk and said, here, see what you can do with this. And I began to wonder, is this a test to see, can she really do this?
18: That the case was a challenge was understatement. And now all but forgotten mystery, the disappearance 15 years earlier of a young man named David Jackson. And the file offered no hints, no pointers, nothing really, beyond the basic bio. To unearth the truth, even the rookie cop knew she'd have to learn about the victim. And so she began with something easy. She found David Jackson's mother, Judy Carlson. Found Judy's son, actually, who called his mom.
15: And he said, are you sitting? I said, yes. He says, they reopened David's case.
18: The detective and the mother talked about David for hours. Wasn't a problem for Judy. She loves talking about her boy, even now, to us.
15: David was my first child. He was just, loved everything and everyone.
19: Happy birthday to you.
15: He would walk in the room and everyone would just be a magnet to him.
18: David Jackson was the eldest of Judy's three children, and Mark Jackson idolized his older brother.
17: He looked out for me. And he was that way with his friends, with everybody.
18: Bill Brown was one of those friends. In 1982, after high school, Brown and David Jackson worked together at a Burger King, where David became a manager. Brown also had a front row seat to the budding romance between Jackson and a pretty 16-year-old co-worker named Barbara Britton.
20: They were together, and that's awesome. I mean, if you can find love, I mean, that's what we all want.
18: And so, all these years later, Detective Velasquez paid a visit to the woman who'd been the girl who'd fallen in love with David Jackson. Happy to help, she told the detective. Same thing when we called on her to talk about the David she knew.
16: He was a very good-looking man. You know, we just had an attraction for each other and started talking. Sweet, nice, kind. Swept me off my feet. He was a good guy.
18: And as she talked, it became clear. Deep emotions would not stay beneath the surface.
16: I was young. I was still going to school.
14: just my first love.
18: Two youngsters in love. And then, well, things happen, don't they?
15: Mom, I got something to tell you. I said, what? And they said, Barbara's pregnant.
18: Judy was surprised, a little worried maybe, but nowhere near as worried as Barbara's parents, particularly her dad, an ex-Marine who was not very impressed with young Mr. Jackson, or so Judy heard.
15: Mr. Britton did not like him. I don't know why.
18: Still, David said his mother was walking on air.
15: He came home one day and said, well, Mom, I'm going to have to sell the truck. And I said, why? He said, I'm going to be a father and a husband, and that's not appropriate to have a truck, and I'm going to have them.
18: So the pretty girl and the handsome boy got married. Big wedding, too, even though they were just kids. And very soon parents also, to a son, John Jackson. And they fought, made up, fought again. Babies having babies is no easy thing.
14: We were just too young. It was difficult for him, and it was difficult for me.
2: So who was the first person to say, you got to get a divorce?
14: My dad.
2: How did David take it?
14: He was just kind of like, okay, let's just
2: get it
14: find
2: over
14: somebody,
2: with.
14: Some lawyers, and, you know, see what we have to do. And that was it.
18: The two divorced in 1985. David arranged weekend visits with John.
2: How were they together?
15: Oh, wonderful. Johnny just clung to him. They loved each other.
18: And they all moved on. A couple of years later, Barbara married again. Michael Wolfe, an ex-military man like her dad. About the same age as her dad, too.
2: Your dad and your new husband probably saw eye to eye a lot.
14: They sure did. They had a lot in common. They would talk a lot.
18: Wolfe took Barbara and John to live with him in Arizona. But David wanted to be a part of his son's life, so he traveled out west to see the boy.
15: He went out there with a friend of his, and they saw Johnny for 3 days. I got pictures of Johnny in, like, the old western town and everything.
18: And maybe it was something about the distance, said Barbara.
14: David and I became very good friends when I was out in Arizona, and we used to talk a lot.
18: In fact, what she felt deep in her heart, she said, never did go away.
14: I always loved David.
18: And then, it was June 25th, 1988. David's brother, Mark, was flying into town to visit the family. David was to pick him up at the airport. But when Mark arrived, he waited, waited. No David. And Mark Jackson had a terrible feeling.
17: No matter what, he'd have been there for me. I knew something was wrong. I knew something bad happened.
18: Oh, yes, very bad. And as the rookie detective Donna Velasquez poked around deep in the past, that something was reaching up through the mud to tell her its long-neglected story.
13: When we come back, just maybe nature could do some of the work.
16: With the crazy weather and the water table that we have, if he were ever buried anywhere, somewhere along the line, you're going to pop up.
13: When Dateline continues.
18: It was June 25th, 1988, Fort Lauderdale, the day the mystery began, when a young man named David Jackson failed to meet his brother Mark at the airport.
17: It was a gut feeling something was wrong, and I knew it.
18: 15 years later, Detective Donna Velasquez relived that puzzling time. David's ex-wife Barbara, by then remarried and living in Arizona, as she told Detective Velasquez, got a call from David's worried mother. Barbara said she wasn't worried. Not then.
14: I thought, well, okay. He was with one of his girlfriends, and she was like, no, we're doing a missing person report. And I said, no, he's going to call me in a couple days. I know he is. He's going to call me a couple days. And he never called. He never called.
18: One day turned into the next. Police, family, everybody tried to find him.
17: Couldn't. Started looking, searching. Through canals, swam in through pipes, under the little bridges, on the little dirt roads, anywhere. You see a car that looked like his go by, you do a U-turn and you chased it.
2: How long did that go on?
17: That went on until they found his car.
18: Which, more than 3 months later, turned out to be at the airport. So, did he just take off? His close friend didn't think so.
20: Maybe he got on a plane and maybe he wanted to do something different. And then was like, no, he wouldn't do that.
18: For one thing, David had been preparing for the arrival in 2 weeks of his 5-year-old son, John. This was a big one, a month-long summer visit. He was preparing for this visit.
15: Oh, yeah, for Johnny, yeah. Wanted everything perfect.
18: And right in the middle of preparations, he vanished? Didn't make sense. But the days turned into weeks, months, years. Not a sign of David. The police went on in newer cases, but his mother never let up. Phoning, nagging, writing. She knew David was out there somewhere.
15: I wrote letters to Oprah Winfrey. I wrote to America's Most Wanted. And then I thought, okay, maybe I can have the semis put a picture of him in the back of the semi. So I got a list of all the big trucking companies and did all the letters. But it took me a long time to finish any letter about him because I didn't want the ending to be like I thought it was.
18: It was, she said, a horrible limbo. Little piece of her still hoping for good news. Part of her mourning a loss.
15: I found a therapist right away. She said, take like 20 minutes out of every day, either scream and cry in the morning or scream and cry at night.
2: Can anybody who hasn't been in your shoes understand what it's like for a mother to leave?
15: No.
18: Now, years later, the investigation was back in high gear. Judy told Detective Velasquez that in some corner of her heart, she still hoped David might just turn up safely someday. The detective, however, was not inclined to false hope. She did not for a minute think he was still alive. Had he died accidentally, surely a sign of him would have appeared. No, she believed when bodies aren't found, it's because someone has intentionally hidden them. But David Jackson might show up, just not alive.
16: And my wheels started turning, and I started thinking, you know, we live in Florida. With the crazy weather that we have and the water table that we have, if he were ever buried anywhere, somewhere along the line, you're going to pop up.
18: Maybe, the detective thought, remains had popped up. After all, it had been a decade and a half since he disappeared. And so she Googled unidentified remains. It led her down an endless internet trail.
16: And it's probably going on 10, 11 o'clock, and I'm sure my husband's saying, well, where the heck is that old girl?
18: One site after another, dead ends, until she got to one created by a Florida medical examiner. Promising, but exhausting.
16: I'm there typing away and typing, and it pops up about 100 matches.
18: And she was determined. She finally winnowed it down to a possible 3.
16: One of them really stands out for me. It says white male, and it says over 6 foot. David's a tall guy. He's a white male. Possibly.
18: Those particular bones, just a few, a partial skeleton, turned up during construction of a Walmart parking lot not far from the place where David lived. Surfaced just a year after David died, had been gathering dust in storage for 15 years. The detective went to see a forensic anthropologist, but when the doctor measured the bones...
16: She comes out and she says, no, she says, it's looking like he's only about 5'9".
18: Still, Velasquez had a hunch that she had finally found David Jackson, and she wasn't the sort of person to give up on a hunch.
16: And I said, can we please do this one more time? She comes back and she goes, honey, she says, I was wrong the first time. She says, this person is anywhere between 5'9" and 6'1". I said, oh my gosh, I think I've hit pay dirt.
18: She got DNA from David's mother, waited for a lab to compare the samples. And 10 days later, Detective Velasquez called the testing facility.
16: She comes to the phone and she says to me, well, I sure hope you're sitting down. I said, why? You got 100% match. Oh my gosh. I said, what? Because I'm not believing that I'm hearing what I'm hearing.
18: 15 years after he disappeared, David Jackson had finally been found. Question now was, what happened to him? How did he end up here?
13: Coming up, a strange coincidence, or was it?
14: It's an eerie feeling, you know, that he was in that area that I didn't even know about.
13: When Dateline can

0: It was good detective work that identified David Jackson's earthly remains, what was left of them. But pure chance that the partial skeleton was found at all, as David's brother Mark found out.
1: They were getting ready to build a Walmart. A construction worker came across some bones. He reported it. They went out and they dug up a bunch of bones.
2: And put the bones somewhere and forgot all about it.
1: They were found about a year after he disappeared. And they sat in the morgue for 15 years.
0: Sat there all those years, even as those who loved David held out a shred of hope that he was alive somewhere.
3: As far as I know, he was disappeared. He was missing.
0: But now Detective Velasquez had a hard truth to tell. David Jackson was dead, not missing. And the way he had been hidden made it perfectly clear he had been murdered all those years ago, most likely before his friends or family even noticed he was gone, which put a final period on his mother's lingering hope for his return. And apparently an ex-wife's what-ifs.
4: Were you seriously thinking, you know, maybe someday I'll get back together with him?
3: When it's your first love, you always think, you know, wow, you know, could it work? What if?
0: Strange how things turn out. Barbara had moved back to Florida, remarried again, had a daughter, took a job at Walmart, but still held a candle for David, even as he lay under the ground practically next door to the very Walmart where she worked.
2: What'd that do to you?
3: It's an eerie feeling. It's, you know, that he was in that area that I didn't even know about.
0: Such an odd coincidence. Too odd, maybe? Time for a chat. Detective Velasquez called Barbara, got herself invited over to Barbara's house. Barbara seemed to have no problem talking about David.
5: She said she cared about him a lot. And I say, well, how was David as a father? Well, David became abusive towards Johnny physically and emotionally, verbally.
0: Wait a minute. This was a whole new wrinkle. Up to now, everything about David's history had been squeaky clean.
5: As an investigator and as a mom, I begin to say, did you ever call the police? She said, oh, no, I never called the police. She says, I just thought he would change. She proceeds to tell me that I documented the injuries with photographs. Never produced any photographs for me.
0: For us, by the way, Barbara changed her story. Said it was really her father, not her, who accused David of abusing his son.
3: My dad was looking into counselors and having them, you know, evaluate it and stuff like that, because I would just be like, this is David, what are you talking about?
0: But of course, the detective couldn't talk to Barbara's father about abuse or murder or anything else. Harry Britton had been dead for years, but Barbara had more information for the detective. She recalled a troubling conversation she'd had with David. At the time, said Barbara, David was working for Coca-Cola, delivering the product.
5: He told me that someone was placing drugs on his Coca-Cola truck. And through his route, they were being taken off of the truck. I said, wow. I said, that's pretty serious. And she says, yeah.
2: Interesting.
5: Very.
0: To Detective Velasquez, that sounded like a made-up story, almost as if she was trying to divert suspicion away from someone. An ex-wife would qualify, of course, as a person of interest in this kind of case, but as Velasquez and we learned, Barbara had an alibi. She wasn't anywhere near Florida, she said, when David disappeared.
3: I was not in Florida. I was in Arizona, in the apartment. I was nowhere around here.
0: And lacking any further evidence, Detective Velasquez was stalled, dead in the water. Unless, maybe the man Barbara was married to at the time knew something. Michael Wolf. A little checking revealed Wolf had been married 7 times. Number 6, a woman named Nancy Graham, lived in Alabama. Velasquez called her.
5: I told her I'm investigating the disappearance of David Jackson. And she said to me, how much evidence do you have against him? And I said, I can't discuss the evidence with you, but I can tell you that it's enough for me to put him away right now. I was just totally bluffing. I had really nothing. I'm just throwing it out there, mm-hmm. you know, fishing that long line, and if something bites, I'm reeling it in. And she says, honey, she says, let me call you back.
0: The minutes ticked by. Velasquez waited by the phone. And when Nancy called back, what she said blew the case wide open.
5: She started telling me about who was involved, how it happened, where it happened, what they did, how they did it, how they planned it.
0: They? Why, yes, they. And, by the way, beware the sting of an ex-wife's tale.
5: She says, I'm going to tell you everything you need to know.
6: When we come back, the ex-wife ready to spill.
7: And that the first shot didn't kill him. You had to shoot him again.
6: When Dateline continues.
0: David Jackson was murdered in 1988 in Florida. That much Detective Donna Velasquez could say for certain. But the rest? After more than a year of phone calls and late nights, all Velasquez had come up with was an increasingly complicated web of stories and relationships. David Jackson was married to Barbara Britton. Her father, Harry, disliked David. Barbara went on to become the fifth wife of a man named Michael Wolfe. They divorced, and he later married two more times.
7: But we needed to talk.
0: But now, finally, one of Wolfe's ex-wives, a woman named Nancy, was sitting with Detective Velasquez, telling police she knew everything about what happened to David.
8: Can you tell me again?
7: Because I know how he was killed and what they did with him.
0: How did she know? According to the ex, Michael drank a lot.
7: Every night, he would almost down a whole bottle of scotch. And I guess he just needed to talk.
0: And the story Wolf told, according to the ex, implicated more than just himself. Here's what happened as Nancy heard it. Wolf and Harry Britton, Barbara's father, rented a motel room on that long ago July night, invited David to a meeting there.
5: And when he gets at the hotel, they have a very small conversation, and Michael shot David in the head.
7: He told me he had to get so drunk to do it, and that the first shot didn't kill him. He had to shoot him again.
0: After which, as Nancy relayed the story,
7: they did take his car to the airport and left it there. Then they took him over to, there was an empty lot there, and that's where he buried.
0: He did not spare the detail, said Nancy.
7: And he did tell me he poured some corrosive, and I think it was lies what he said on the body.
5: And sure enough, that was consistent with the investigation.
0: Along with that story came what sounded like a motive. David disappeared, remember, as he was preparing for a visit from his five-year-old son, John.
5: They decided that David needed to be gotten rid of because they never wanted David to be in Johnny's life.
0: David was murdered in cold blood just to keep him out of his son's life?
5: And boom, it clicked for me all of a sudden. I said, wow. I said, that's over child custody. That's why he's not here today.
2: That was the motive.
5: That was the motive.
0: But was Wolf's confession to an ex-wife a true story or just alcohol-fueled bravado? There was no way to know for sure. But it was enough to at least bring about the arrest in October 2004 of Michael Wolf, now living in Ohio. But an arrest is not a conviction make. And as Michael Wolf cooled his very sober heels in an Ohio jail, he professed his innocence to anybody who would listen, including the local police, to whom Wolf sent a letter in which he claimed all he knew of a crime centered on a conversation with his ex-wife Barbara's father, Harry, a few months before the murder. Stephen Camp was a reporter with the Broward Palm Beach New Times and read Michael's letter. All Michael would admit to is meeting Harry in a park near the Walmart overlooking the place where David's bones would later come out of the ground.
9: Michael Wolf said that he had basically pointed over to that plot of land and said, well, if you needed to bury a body, that would be a good place to do it. And then he concluded this letter with, and I don't know if he had listened or not.
2: Apparently, he did.
9: If Michael Wolf had really not known anything beyond that point, it would get him off the hook. And it would leave it all in the hands of Harry Britton.
0: So Michael was pinning the murder on no one but Harry. who was safely dead and could tell no tales. But now Detective Velasquez believed she had enough evidence to bring Michael Wolfe back to Florida to stand trial for the murder of David Jackson.
5: We did the arrest warrant, and within a couple of days we were flying out to Kettering, Ohio to extradite Michael Wolfe back to Florida.
4: How did he react?
5: He said some pretty harsh words. It's not very ladylike if I say it, though.
4: You can say it.
5: He said, I'm
0: This was it. Velasquez had her moment. Finally, after 15 years, she had made sure someone was going to be held accountable for the death of David Jackson.
5: It was the culmination of 16 months of such a long, grueling, up and down, tiresome investigation of nights of not sleeping, of days of going to work and living off of coffee. And I thought, you know what? This is what it's all about.
0: It was November of 2007 when Michael Wolfe went on trial for murder. After so many years, any physical evidence that might have tied him to the crime was long gone. But what prosecutors did have was the verbal confession, the drunken story his ex-wife said he had told her.
7: I'm sure he told me.
0: And then, checkmate, another ex-wife told police virtually the same story.
7: He told me he shot him in the head. And he told me that he had a silencer on a gun.
0: Now she, too, was called to the stand. That was enough. The jury was out less than an hour. The verdict was guilty. At the sentencing, life in prison, David Jackson's family confronted Michael Wolfe. Not just to condemn him, but to ask a question, because there was still a piece missing, something that still didn't make sense. What was David doing in that motel room the night they killed him? Why did he walk into that trap?
10: Why would he go to a motel to meet Mr. Britton when Mr. Britton lives 10 minutes down the road? I mean, David is not a stupid child at 24. Why would Mr. Britton want to see him in a motel?
0: Tell what you know, they demanded. There'd be no justice, they told Wolfe, unless everyone involved was held accountable. Outside the courtroom, David's brother encountered the state's attorney and said,
1: he's going to tell you. And he said, he's not going to tell me anything. I saw it in his eyes. He'll tell you. And then we got the real story.
0: In fact, it was just 2 days later when Wolfe finally confessed the true measure of his guilt and gave police firsthand his unedited version of events the night he said they buried David Jackson in the shifting Florida clay. Was someone else involved? Oh, yes, said Michael Wolfe. She certainly was.
6: Coming up, what made David go to that motel?
9: It was a woman who was on the phone. David takes the phone, comes out a little while later. He's all spruced up, ready to go out.
6: When David...

0: In November of 2007, the man who shot David Jackson to death was found guilty of the crime and sent to prison for the rest of his life. But a couple of days after he was sentenced, Wolf sent out word he was ready to tell the rest of the story. Sure, he said he was the trigger man, and yes, his father-in-law was determined to get rid of David permanently. But to set their trap, to lure David to the kill site, the motel, they needed bait. And that bait, said Wolf, was Barbara. Barbara, who did not require persuasion. Quite the contrary, said Mr. Wolf.
1: Barbara Britton is in the middle. From what I was able to learn about David, he would have never gone to that hotel room to meet Harry Britton. He would have never gone to that hotel room to meet Michael Wolf. He agreed to come meet Barbara.
0: The woman who wept tears of love for her long-lost David, who professed to have held a torch all those years, was the very same woman, said Wolf, who called David on the phone and enticed him to go to that motel room to be killed.
1: They needed to use Barbara as the lure because David still had feelings for Barbara.
0: Evidence? David had a roommate, reported journalist Stephen Camp, and that roommate heard David take a phone call just before he went out that night.
2: He was pretty sure it was a woman who was on the phone. David takes the phone, goes into his room, comes out a little while later. He's all spruced up, ready to go out. He's got a smile on his face. He's combing his hair. He's putting on his Drakkar Noir cologne. And David Jackson left the apartment at that point. That was the last that any of his friends saw him at that point.
0: What really happened in the motel? Wolf said he hid in the bathroom when David arrived.
1: Barbara answered, and he was glad to see her. So they walked in, they sat down on the edge of the bed, and Barbara had a stun gun. And Barbara hit David with the stun gun.
0: But the stun gun malfunctioned. So Wolf stepped out of the bathroom with his gun.
1: He said, so I had the gun wrapped in a towel, and he showed me like this. He said, pick the gun up, and I fired one shot. And about that time, Harry Britton came into the room and said, he's not dead yet. He's still breathing. Shoot him again. So he says, I shot him again and said, that shot killed him. And they put David's body in the back of Harry's VW and transported it to the site where they had already pre-dug the grave. So all they had to do was just lay his body in there and cover him up.
0: But that wasn't the end of Wolf's tale. A year after the murder, he said, he got a call from Harry Britton.
2: He had learned that they were going to build a new Walmart right there at the corner where they were.
3: Where the bones were buried.
2: Where the bones were. And Harry, Michael Wolf said, told him, you have to come back down here and move the bones, almost as an order.
0: Wolf flew back to Florida.
2: Michael says that he went out there in the middle of the night, collected what he could find, and put them in a trash bag, and then he went back to Barbara Britton's family's house and put the bones out for the trash in a plastic bag.
0: Michael Wolf's story seemed to tell it all and to cast Barbara Britton in a leading role. And once she heard that story, Detective Velasquez was convinced Barbara, determined to keep David away from their son, was a full partner in his murder.
4: What are the chances that either Michael Wolf or Harry Britton forced her to take part in this scheme?
1: Forced?
4: Yeah.
1: Well, you don't have to force a willing participant.
4: And you believe she was willing?
1: Yes.
0: The detective couldn't help remembering, she said, what Barbara told her when she heard that David's bones had been identified.
1: Strangely enough, the first thing she said to me was, how many bones do you have?
4: Come on.
1: She had participated in retrieving those bones, and they thought they had gotten them all, when they had left about 50% behind.
0: All this time, said the detective, she just knew Barbara had been lying. And now she had the goods. We asked Barbara about all this, of course, about her ex-husband's allegations that she was deeply involved in the murder. And she denied it.
5: And you had no part in killing David?
6: No, I did not. I had no knowledge and I had no part. And, you know, little lies here and there that Mike keeps changing his story. I think it's just psychotic. I think it's just psychotic for the things that he has said. I was 21 back then. I was very, I don't think I could plan much, you know. I mean, I'm not stupid, but I'm not that smart, you know.
0: No, said Barbara, it was all ex-husband Michael Wolf's doing. His guilt, she said, made sense of his strange behavior during their time in Arizona, particularly the weekend David disappeared. a weekend when, Barbara says, her ex-husband was not with her at home.
6: He would always go on business trips, and every time I asked, he would tell me, don't worry about it, I got business to take care of.
0: But she knew nothing at all about the murder, she insisted, until the penny dropped during a conversation years later with her father.
6: I'm like, wonder what he's doing. I wonder if he's coming back. I wonder, where he's at or what happened. And he would just be like, you don't have to worry. He's not around to bother you.
4: What was that like to deal with?
6: Very, very rough. It's like, it's my dad. It's my dad. I couldn't accept it. And what satisfaction did it get? Did it satisfy him? Because it sure didn't satisfy me.
0: Still in December of 2007, it was Detective Velasquez who got what she wanted. She'd worked hard to prove what she believed to be true, that Barbara was an integral part of the plot to kill David Jackson. And finally now, Barbara Britton was arrested and charged with murder. Now, perhaps, a jury could answer the question. Do you believe this woman? A woman whose hands literally shook, whose tears flowed at the mere mention of her departed ex-husband? Do you believe the things she said?
6: All the time we thought he's always been, he's missing.
3: When da-

0: Barbara Britton, the woman who sobbed at the mere mention of David Jackson's name, was now in jail, awaiting trial for killing him. Exactly where Barbara belonged, said Detective Donna Velasquez.
1: She made it happen. She was the instigator, as well as just being the one in the middle.
2: I had no doubt in my mind that she was the catalyst.
0: Barbara, meanwhile, maintained her innocence, claimed there was a certain reason Michael Wolfe lied about her that way. It was payback, she said, for something that happened when they were married.
1: And here came another one of those odd stories.
0: Earlier, remember, there was the one suggesting drug running on David's delivery truck. Now, a story about Michael and gun running.
3: I was putting away laundry one day, and I saw a bulge in a dress shirt pocket.
1: Yeah.
3: And there was quite a bit of money there. And when he got home from work that night, I confronted him on it, and he told me that he was doing gun runs to Haiti.
0: Barbara said she told the police about Wolf's alleged gun running.
3: And he got mad, and he even told a cellmate of his that that's it. You know,
1: make you pay the price.
3: That I was, yeah.
0: Interesting, true. Wolf hasn't commented. But Keith Seltzer, Barbara's defense attorney, suspected Wolf had a much more practical motive.
4: Michael Wolf was initially offered a 15-year plea bargain to take 15 years and testify against whoever his accomplices might be.
1: Sure.
4: And lo and behold, a week after the jury convicts him of first-degree murder, well, there was an option at that point to maybe get that 15 years back. That was his motivation.
0: In other words, said Barbara's attorney, Wolf would sell out Barbara any way he could to get a reduced sentence. Of course, there was the uncomfortable fact of the two unprompted confessions he'd made to his ex-wives, confessions in which he portrayed Barbara as a sort of black widow intent on having David killed.
4: Well, there are two versions that he gave to each of those ex-wives.
0: The stories were not entirely consistent, said Attorney Seltzer. Besides, he said, Barbara was at home in Arizona the night of the murder. How does he know that?
4: A phone bill from her mother's home placing calls to her home in Arizona that night where nobody else could have been there.
1: And what's a phone bill of that age doing lying around somewhere where it can be grabbed for evidence by the defendant?
4: The father was a meticulous record keeper.
1: What's to say that wasn't an answering service that picked it up?
4: Michael Wolf testified in his first deposition that they had no answer machine.
1: Could have been somebody else in the house.
4: We questioned Mr. Wolf about that, and he said that there was nobody there.
0: But as the defense prepared for trial in December of 2010, something changed.
5: There was new evidence discovered.
0: Lainey Bandel was the prosecutor who inherited the case.
5: And that new evidence was what we consider a jailhouse snitch. And he came forward and stated that Michael Wolf told him he had fabricated the entire story about Barbara participating in the murder of David Jackson.
0: That particular jailhouse snitch was well known, the DA said, mostly for the false information he provided. Still, after 3 years in jail, it was enough to get Barbara released and placed on house arrest pending trial. And then, Prosecutor Bandel met Michael Wolf to ask him about testifying against Barbara. Didn't go well.
5: The blow came to me when he said, "What am I getting in return? What will my sentence be reduced to?"
0: Now the state reassessed its options.
5: I think with any case, you're taking a 50-50 chance. The lack of forensics, the lack of physical evidence that a jury wants to see, but most importantly, again, the fact that you have a co-defendant who is giving the testimony, which was the foundation of this prosecution, who wanted something in return.
6: The people who conducted the investigation, you know, deep down in their guts, are sure that she was at the center of it. Did you think so too?
5: What I think as a person and what I think as a prosecutor, I have to keep them separate. And while I may have believed that Barbara was a full participant in this, mm-hmm. what I can prove is totally different.
6: So you made an offer?
5: We made an offer.
0: Barbara Britton was offered 2 more years of house arrest and 8 years of probation. She would avoid trial, but she had to plead guilty to accessory after the fact in David's murder, meaning she acknowledged knowing about the crime, but only after it occurred, something she'd always denied.
3: You got to remember, I had that option to go to trial. and take it. It's just taking your chance with 12 to 14 other
6: jurors who would hear a story about a Mata Hari,
3: right,
6: control freak who very cleverly manipulated men to get them to do this awful thing.
3: Right. They already know what you're there for. So they're already going to have somewhat of an opinion.
0: Even though she accepted the deal, Barbara was not happy. True, there was no prison time, but she was a felon now.
3: You have a title over your head. It's life-changing. It's very life-changing.
7: Do you swear or affirm to tell the truth, the whole truth, nothing but the truth?
3: Yes, I do.
7: Okay. Put your
0: Detective
7: down.
0: Velasquez joined David's family at Barbara's sentencing hearing.
7: You're okay with the stipulation, yes, and the fact that it's a guilty plea?
8: Yes, Judge.
7: Okay.
8: And Judge, for the record, David Jackson's mother would like to speak. Judy?
7: Of course.
0: David's mother read a victim's impact statement.
9: Because of you, Barbara, I have cried endlessly for 24 years. I wanted to die myself to be with David.
0: Her gaze fixed David on the woman her son once loved.
9: You are guilty. Michael Wolf is where he should be in prison. Your father is where he should be. And you would join him one day because that is where you should be. In hell.
0: David's brother, Mark, was not at all sure that justice was served.
10: If you lose in trial, that's God's will. You can't control that. But I think it should have gone to trial. I think society, in 2 years when she comes off of house arrest, needs to worry.
0: But his mother?
11: There is justice. Yes, and she's a felon now for life. She's got to live with all that. I don't. Oh, my God. Every time I get out of bed in the morning, one leg says guilty and the other one says felon.
0: And as for the detective who so doggedly pursued the case, who now thinks a murderer got away.
12: At first I was disappointed, so I had to make peace with it. And when I put my head down on the pillow at night, at the end of the day, she's a felon. Mentally, when you're in prison here, do you ever escape that?
0: As for Barbara, she spent the remainder of her house arrest in her father's home, that old VW, the one that allegedly carried David's body the night he was killed, still parked outside.
13: That's all for now. I'm Lester Holt. Thanks for joining us.
14: It's like a sadness. You can't sleep. It just kind of consumes you. And even when you can move on, you just never forget. As someone who's really left such an

0: something like that.
1: Police started with the men in her life. Was one of them behind her death?
0: Everybody was a suspect.
1: The estranged husband.
2: You know you were a person of interest.
1: The ex.
3: Oh, Susie, where are you?
1: The brand new boyfriend.
4: Somebody knew that we were seeing each other and didn't like it.
1: And the unbelievable thing, they were all there the morning of the murder. Who done it?
5: My stomach was in my throat.
2: All of us were a little taken back.
0: It was really hard for my brain to wrap around that.
1: I'm Lester Holt, and this is Dateline. Here's Keith Morrison with Footprint in the Dust.
6: It was early morning, still dark. The spring air was a cold blanket around the pickup parked and running near the main street of Little Glendive, Montana. At 5:20 a.m., the passenger side door opened, the woman stepped out and hurried across the empty street toward the entrance to her downtown apartment. Her coat disheveled, her bra slung over one arm. The man's eyes followed her through the dark, drawn as other men's eyes were, like moss to a flame, to her. To the woman, now crossing the sidewalk to her doorway, Susie, lightning in a bottle.
2: They were all there.
6: There, at Susie's front door.
2: Each one of them was part of that crime scene.
6: But how many, and who? Who owned the eyes in the dark that started that awful cascade of events, of terrible things?
0: I just dropped the phone and cried and cried and cried. I just couldn't believe that that could happen three times in one family.
6: Sunlight in the Badlands of eastern Montana is like nothing else. That wide blue arch of unsullied sky, the vast, rolling, all but unpeopled prairie, dotted sparsely with tiny old hamlets in which business is personal, and where friends and families have worked the same sun-baked gumbo for generations. Places like Circle, population 600, Susie's hometown.
0: She livened things up a lot.
6: This is Susie's elder sister, Carlene.
0: It was kind of nice to have that little breath of fresh air in the family because the rest of us were a little more quiet, you know.
6: Susie was the fifth of six kids born to Marlene Limison and her husband Jack, then the county undersheriff.
7: She loved them horses, and she loved to go riding. Her and I'd go riding quite a bit.
6: Susie's love affair with horses grew as she did and shaped her work ethic. Her sister-in-law, Val.
8: She was not afraid to be out there shoveling manure or fixing a fence. She's a feisty thing.
6: But if there was one word most used to describe Susie, it wasn't so much feisty as
8: fun with capital F.
0: She was very impulsive, so she didn't think a lot ahead. She just kind of went with the moment.
6: And so when Susie went off to a technical school 3 hours away in Billings and got herself a boyfriend, perhaps what happened next shouldn't have come as a very big surprise.
0: It was, she's pregnant, and well, you know, it's, you get married. That's just what you do.
6: And so she did. They made a big happy thing of it. The whole family gathered in Circle for a real country church wedding, where Susie introduced her parents and siblings to her new husband, a kid named Marty.
9: What was that like for you two?
10: Finding out that she was pregnant and that things were going to be a little bit different than you thought.
11: You know, the whole family accepted him because it was Susie's choice.
6: Before long, Susie gave birth to a little girl named Mariah, followed by a son, Shay. But again, no real surprise. The marriage didn't last.
0: She really loved her kids. They were really a big part of her life. And then when her and Marty split, they were really everything in her life.
6: So, late 90s now, Susie was working as a medical transcriptionist in a town less than an hour from Circle, a place called Glendive. And that's where she met Ted Casey. He was the real deal. A grown-up this time. A rancher 14 years older than Susie.
7: He had horses, and boy, that was just right for her.
6: Wedding number two. This was 1998

0: The kids, Shay and Mariah, called Ted Dad. And then there were two more kids, girls, Kiana and Charlie. And for almost a decade, the marriage seemed to be just fine. But by then, Susie was sharing secrets with Val about Ted.
1: He wanted to tame her, I think. I guess I kind of joke around and say that he wanted her to be home in time for the 10 o'clock news. You know, he didn't want her to stay out and have fun. The fun was just beginning at 10 o'clock.
0: At the Casey Ranch, love started to feel like one more chore to be put off till tomorrow.
1: I think they grew apart. They just really both changed.
0: And then one liquid evening out at a bar, things went seriously sideways. Ted got mad, dumped a beer on Susie's head, slapped her, spent the night in jail. Not long after, Ted pleaded guilty to misdemeanor domestic assault. Susie was gone from the ranch.
1: She wasn't very happy with Ted, and she was starting to make some good decisions to find some happiness again.
0: And so, by the spring of 2008, Susie and the kids were living at the Ponderosa Apartments here in downtown Glendive. And a little town like this, people noticed what Susie was up to. Liked her, said family acquaintance Olivia Rieger, but noticed.
2: People thought of Susie as someone that was going through a time, kind of sowing some wild oats.
3: Uh-huh.
2: She liked to have fun.
3: Sure.
2: And she was having a lot of fun.
0: And then it got to that Friday evening in April.
1: When she came in to see me, she was really happy, and she had makeup on, which wasn't really a Susie thing, and that was great, so I knew something was up.
0: And so Val watched as Susie bounded out the door to take her two youngest kids to Ted's for the night, while the two older kids fended for themselves. And Susie headed out on the town.
1: And I'm like, this girl's got to have a date tonight.
0: And the very next morning,
4: Mom, wake up.
0: When Susie's worried children and increasingly frantic family called to check on her,
4: call me whenever you get the message.
0: Susie, who always kept her phone within reach, did not answer.
5: When we come back, Susie Casey's sudden disappearance. Can the people she loves help solve it?
6: I mean, what do? How do you find somebody?
1: I was a detective. It's going to backtrack all of her steps. You could tell the house was dark, and it was kind of, it was like an eerie feeling.
5: When Dateline continues.
0: The morning sun warmed toward another glorious spring day in Glendive, Montana.
4: I love it.
0: But in the Ponderosa Apartments, it was anxiety that infected the air, as 14-year-old Mariah tried again and again and again to reach her mother, Susie.
4: Call me when you get this.
0: Mariah knew very well that her mother enjoyed evenings out and trusted her two older children to look after themselves in the apartment. But she'd never once failed to come home. Mariah's next call was to her grandparents.
7: She told Grandma, Mom ain't around.
0: And so Mariah's anxiety infected Jack and Marlene, too.
8: Sometimes you almost thought that Mariah was the mom and Susie the kid, because Mariah was pretty grown up and smart for her age.
9: She was the somewhat more level-headed one.
8: Right.
0: Soon phones were ringing all over. Susie's sister, Carlene.
10: I thought, oh, this is silly. She went somewhere, the kids forgot, and it's all going to be, you know, a funny ha-ha.
0: The kids were sufficiently independent to get themselves up and leave for their respective activities, but from Susie, not a word. Across town, sister-in-law Val hadn't heard yet that Susie failed to come home.
1: We had like a craft show in town, and I thought that maybe she would want to come with me.
11: Hey, it's Valerie. I'm down at Spring Fling. Just wondering if you were coming down.
1: Then she didn't respond that morning, and I thought that was kind of odd. And when I was at the actual craft shows, when I got the call from Rusty.
0: Rusty Limison, Val's husband, Susie's little brother.
6: What did Rusty say?
1: He told me that the kids couldn't find Susie when they woke up, and that everybody was just really worried because that just wasn't Susie. She would never just not tell her children or be there for them. And she wasn't there.
0: Belle's next attempt to reach Susie wasn't quite so calm.
11: You need to call me back as soon as you get this message. Your dad's freaking out because nobody can find you.
6: I mean, what do you do? How do you find somebody?
1: I was a detective. I was going to backtrack all of her steps. And so that's exactly what I did.
0: Belle made some calls. Found Susie had been drinking with friends the night before till about 11 p.m. when she left for what was apparently a date with a new boyfriend. Someone Susie had just started seeing after her separation from her husband, Ted. Belle's mind was racing.
1: I also thought that maybe she had just fainted somewhere or had a heart attack or just an accident or anything.
0: Still, when her mind settled, her first move was...
1: I just figured that I had to go to Ted's.
6: Because?
1: Maybe she was at Ted's and they were having an argument and she couldn't answer her phone. Or
6: maybe something happened over there.
1: Maybe something happened, exactly.
0: Remember, Ted Casey had pleaded guilty to assaulting Susie 6 months before. That's why she moved off the ranch to the apartment. But when Val arrived at Ted's place...
1: You could tell the house was dark and there were no cars there and it was kind of... It was like an eerie feeling. I just felt like I couldn't get out of the car by myself.
0: So she decided to leave and picked up her husband, Rusty. The two of them got a key to Susie's apartment. They opened the door. And here's what they found. This is a videotape the police made later.
1: As we kind of walked through the apartment and really realized that she wasn't there, again, that adrenaline burst of that... Something isn't right.
6: It's empty. She's not here. She's gone.
1: She's not here. Yeah.
0: So Val decided to go find that new boyfriend Susie had a date with, the last person to be seen with her. His name was Brad Holzer.
1: He would know where she was.
0: Brad lived with his soon-to-be ex-wife less than 5 minutes from Susie's apartment. Val drove over, knocked on the door.
1: And I said... Susie's not home. We can't find her. She's not answering her calls, and we're all really worried. And then I remember exactly what he said to me. He said, "What do you mean she isn't home? I dropped her off at 5 a.m. That's when it hit that we're going to the police. Something's not right.
0: It certainly wasn't. A man whose marriage was breaking up, the last man to be with her, didn't know a thing? Really?
5: Coming up. Susie's new boyfriend fields a few questions down at the station.
6: Did you ever wonder about Brad and whether he was capable of any bad thing?
1: When she went missing, I wondered about everybody. Everybody was a suspect.
5: When date.

0: People disappear all the time in America. Many of them turn up again. And maybe in some big city somewhere, Susie's absence wouldn't have raised the alarm quite so fast. But here? Olivia Rieger was a young lawyer then.
1: I just thought, you gotta be kidding. You know, this is Glendive. Why? She's gotta be around somewhere.
0: But when Susie's brother and sister-in-law roared around town looking, it only made them more upset.
2: You know, as a kid, when you're younger, you always wish you had things you didn't have. And I just always wished I had a big sister. And when I met Susie, she was my big sister. And I guess I never, like, imagined that she wouldn't be in my life.
0: Mid-afternoon, Val and her husband Rusty drove over to the Glendive Police Department. They sat down with then-Captain Ty Ulrich.
3: They said, Susie always answers her phone. Always. And I went to my office twice and tried to call in the voicemail.
0: In a town the size of Glendive, the police were keenly aware of Susie's history. The abuse 6 months prior at the hands of soon-to-be ex-husband, Ted.
3: I had a little insight and kind of knew the dynamics.
0: And then Val told the chief Susie's life had just become even more complicated. The night before she disappeared, said Val, Susie was with another man, a guy named Brad, who she said she was crazy about, and who had to have been the last person to see her before she vanished.
4: Did you ever wonder about Brad and whether he was capable of any bad thing?
2: When she went missing, I wondered about everybody.
4: Yeah.
2: Everybody was a suspect. Everybody was. Your mind just continues to play and play and play different scenarios of what could have happened and where she is.
0: And, well, that question remained unanswered.
5: Have you had a seat?
0: Brad Holzer came in for an interview.
5: Appreciate you coming out.
6: No problem.
0: Brad told the police that he and Susie actually had quite a long history.
5: How long have you known Susie?
6: Well, we went out in high school.
5: Okay.
6: She was 16, I was 19. Probably went out for a couple months as well.
0: Then they lost touch for nearly 2 decades, said Brad, until St. Patrick's Day 2008, just 3 weeks before she disappeared, when their eyes met at a bar downtown.
6: The girl came up to me and said hi. I knew who she was right away. Recognized her immediately.
0: And in the weeks since, Brad said he and Susie spent every possible moment together. Though given her kids and their respective tangled marital issues, it was complicated. The night before she disappeared, said Brad, Susie had been drinking with a couple of girlfriends before he picked her up and they drove out of town to sit by the Yellowstone River.
6: And then that's where we were from 10:45 or 11 until 5 a.m. We drove out there and parked. And we did the same thing we usually did. Talked, kissed, stuff like that.
0: It was just about 5 in the morning, said Brad, when he drove back to town and parked across the street from Susie's apartment.
5: Did you guys make out or anything before?
6: Probably for 5 minutes, yeah.
5: Before she exited the truck?
6: Yeah. She got out, walked back to her, across the street to her place like she normally does. I know she was at least halfway across the street when they turned and started backing out, so she was that close to getting into that apartment.
0: Brad swore he drove straight home and went to bed. And then Brad cast suspicion elsewhere.
5: Brad, do you know where Susan's at?
6: I have no idea where she is. I wish I did.
5: Okay. Where do you think she is, if you had to guess?
6: My guess would be Ted. I can't help but think he had to be behind this somehow.
0: Now, there was one more thing, said Brad. Somebody sent him a weird email the morning before his last date with Susie. Maybe Ted was behind it somehow. Here it is. It reads, how's your girlfriend? How does your wife feel about it? The sender? Denise Johnson.
6: Still in the dark, Ted. Who sent that and who the hell Denise Johnson is?
0: That made the cop's ears perk up. A missing woman, a mysterious email, one guy pointing toward another.
3: There's somebody out there, some jealousy, probably. I needed to find out who sent those emails.
0: So they told Brad, don't leave town. And they set out to talk to Susie's soon-to-be ex, Ted Casey.
7: Coming up, so much pressure, and after a while, it explodes.
8: The scorned husband in the interrogation room and details of a confrontation with Susie.
7: I wasn't very happy.
4: Your thoughts about Ted were not very friendly ones at that point.
9: No.
8: When Dateline continues.
0: By the Sunday of that anxious weekend in April 2008, the whereabouts of Susie Casey was a local preoccupation in Glendive, Montana.
1: You know, there was a lot of talk about, oh man, we saw her walking down the street sometime. Maybe someone picked her up.
0: The young attorney and family acquaintance, Olivia Rieger, couldn't help but hear what people were saying.
1: Did she go home with someone? Did she drive off somewhere?
0: Susie's mother was afraid something awful had happened. And for the second time, she called Sister Carlene, 2 hours away in North Dakota.
9: And that's when I knew something was really, really wrong. And so we packed up suitcases and headed to Glendive to see what we could do to help find her.
0: But where could they look? Glendive is the biggest town in a sparsely populated county the size of Delaware. Far more hiding places than there are people.
3: We had a few pings off of cell phone towers, so we kind of thought we had maybe an idea off of her phone where it would have been last. We had horseback, we had four-wheelers, airplanes, helicopters, people on foot, and nothing.
0: Meanwhile, they processed Susie's Chevy Trailblazer for any sort of evidence, same in her apartment, and found nothing. Nothing of particular importance, anyway. But then they had a look around outside Susie's apartment building. And found something kind of curious. A couple of curious things, actually. Thing one was a shoe print in the alcove of the building next door to Susie's place. And thing two, over in the alley, maybe 40 or 50 feet away, looked like something had been dragged, something heavy, along the ground near the dumpster. Did either of those things have anything to do with Susie's disappearance? Maybe the rejected husband could tell them, Ted Casey. The morning Susie vanished, he went to work, helped his brother with a project, and went to a rodeo. So by the next day, police were very eager to talk to Ted.
4: Your thoughts about Ted were not very friendly ones at that point.
9: No.
0: Ted had reasons to be upset with the woman who was leaving him. He was angry, humiliated. A costly divorce was looming, child support to pay. First, they asked Ted about that incident in the bar the night they arrested him and put him in jail.
7: I dumped a drink on her head, barely slapped her because she threw herself on the ground. But I mean, we were both drinking and, didn't mean to, it just happened. But, I suppose you get to so much pressure, and after a while, it explodes.
0: Explodes? That was a curious thing to say. Ted insisted he'd last seen Susie about 7 o'clock the evening before she disappeared, when she dropped off the two little girls, Kiana and Charlie, at his house for the night. But Ted did admit that he confronted Susie on the phone a couple of hours later, after receiving a strange phone call himself around 9 p.m.
7: What was it? Just that Brad Holdler or whatever, or however you say his last name, has been screwing your wife. Click.
0: Brad Holzer, Susie's boyfriend of 3 weeks.
5: What did you think about this deal with this Brad?
7: Well, I wasn't very happy. I mean, I called her up and said, hey, who's this Brad Holzer or whatever?
5: Mm-hmm.
7: I said, I just got a call that you've been doing. Oh, no. I'd never do that. I'd never cheat on you. I said, we are still married, even though we're not living together.
5: Mm-hmm.
7: And I just hung up the phone, Well, she called me right back. And then she admitted that she knew the guy. She knew who he was. And that was about the end of the conversation.
0: Was he upset? Yes, of course, he said he was. And yet Ted told his interrogator he fell asleep right away. Then got up around 5 a.m. to do chores and drop off his girls with a babysitter and meet a co-worker at City Hall by 6.
7: It was by 6 o'clock for, at the very latest, but I was thinking it was like 10 to 6 or something like that when I got there.
0: But here's the thing. Ted drove right past Susie's apartment. He admitted as much on his way to that meeting at the City Hall. and his own timeline put him right there around her front door within minutes of when she walked across the street all disheveled after making out all night with Brad Holzer, the very time Susie vanished from the face of the earth. As the Glendive Police Department checked out the story, Ted went home to look after the two youngest girls, who were now living with him full-time, while Susie's two older kids, Mariah and Shay, went to live with Val and her husband.
9: Mariah was just tormented. She just didn't know what to do with herself. She was so close to her mom. It was just really, really hard for her.
0: Harder and harder for everyone, as day after day, the search for Susie produced nothing.
1: As time went on, it was clear that she wasn't around anywhere. So it was just a really scary time.
10: What were those days like?
11: They were pure hell. You just sat and wait for the phone to ring.
0: And then, nearly a month after Susie's disappearance, it did.
8: Coming up.
9: The hardest day of my life.
8: A horrifying discovery down by the river. And another discovery down at the station. Brad Holzer's wife. What was she doing there?
12: Honestly, right now, both you and Brad are.
8: When Date

0: Nearly a month after Susie Casey vanished, on an early spring morning in Glendive, Montana, it was the Yellowstone River that finally gave her back.
1: I was actually sitting on my desk, and the sheriff at the time walked over and said, "There's a body floating in Fallon."
0: Fallon is a small town 28 miles upstream from Glendive.
1: And we jumped in the vehicle, and by the time we got there, it was on shore. Took a look. I knew. At that point, we're changing from missing persons to homicide.
0: Susie's family gathered at Val and Rusty's house.
2: I knew it couldn't have been anybody else. But I didn't go there all the way. Because I had a job to do. And my job was to keep this family together. And to get us through this. And the authorities came and told us adults that it was her body. I didn't let my emotions just run with it. Because I knew we had those children downstairs.
0: The older two. Mariah, 14, Shay, 12. Carlene is the one who told them.
3: I think that's the hardest day of my life. And I've had a lot of hard days, but that was the hardest, I think. That was tough. But when we finished up, I stepped outside. And there were two perfect double rainbows. And I thought, oh, it's going to be all right. It just felt like a sign that Susie was letting us know that, okay, you finally found me, and now we'll work through it, and it's going to be all right.
0: As word spread that Susie had finally been found, the town of Glendive both mourned and relaxed to some degree.
4: I think it was almost like a sense of relief, like, oh, we found her, we can move forward and see what happens.
5: By this time, agents from Montana's Department of Criminal Investigation had been called in to help the local police. Lee Johnson was one of them.
6: We determined from the autopsy that she was not breathing when she went into the water, so it was not a drowning.
7: All right, so she was killed first.
6: That's correct. And the autopsy revealed that her hyoid bone was broken, which is consistent with manual strangulation.
0: Strangled. But when? And by whom? By this time, Brad, the last person known to have seen Susie alive,
8: I'll be right back in, okay?
0: Had been interviewed time and again.
9: When she left, she was wearing my white sweatshirt.
8: Okay.
0: And they talked, repeatedly, to Brad's wife. Both she and her husband maintained they had no motive to kill Susie. They were headed for a divorce.
10: Basically, I kind of need to start from the beginning with you.
0: But how did she feel, really? After all, they were still living together. Did Brad's wife, who might be considered the odd woman out in a love triangle, have a reason to get rid of Susie?
10: Honestly, am I a suspect?
11: Honestly, we have a variety of suspects. And yeah, right now, both you and Brad are.
0: But Brad's story didn't change. He and Susie were out all night. He dropped her at her apartment around 5 a.m., then drove a few blocks home and went right to sleep. And his wife insisted that was true. Said she came home from a date of her own about 6 a.m. and found him already asleep.
10: I went in and the bedroom door was closed and I looked in and he was in bed sleeping.
0: But Brad's wife added to the mystery as well, because it turned out she too claimed she got a strange phone call that week, the week Susie disappeared.
10: They said, "Can I leave a message for Brad?" And I said, "Okay." And they said, "Tell him to stop messing around with married women." And he said, "What are you talking about?" And then she hung up.
7: So it was a female?
10: Yeah.
0: A woman? This was getting stranger by the minute. Tad, remember, claimed it was a male who called him to rat on Susie. Brad said a female named Denise Johnson sent him an email asking how his wife felt about his girlfriend. What police really needed was something concrete, something physical, proof of Brad's whereabouts to back up his story and clear his name. And
1: it was just by fluke that we decided to check the bank for the footage, and sure enough, there it is.
0: The bank. A U.S. bank branch just a couple of doors down from Susie's apartment. Well, of course, it had a camera on its ATM, and so they asked to see the video. And what do you know? Though very grainy and extremely hard to see clearly, It appeared to back up everything Brad said. Early in the morning, just before 5 a.m., 4:52 to be exact, you can see a pickup pull up across the street from the Ponderosa Apartments.
6: We see Brad Holzer pull up in his vehicle on the security cameras, and Susan Casey is with him in that vehicle for a period of time, over 20 minutes. The dome light comes on. We believe that's when Susie exits the vehicle. And this was about 5:19 a.m.
0: Then Brad's pickup pulled away, out of frame.
6: So then when Brad Holzer's wife is interviewed, she had been out all night. She comes home and said when she got home at 6 a.m. that Brad was in bed sleeping. We have a time frame from 5:20 a.m. to 6 a.m. where Brad Holzer has to commit this homicide,
12: yeah,
6: and he has to dispose of the body, or he has to hide the body somewhere and dispose of it later. And we just didn't feel that Mr. Holzer had strong opportunity in that time period and certainly didn't have much of a motive to murder Susan Casey.
0: To hear that was quite a relief, as you might imagine, for Brad, who has replayed the scene countless times, saying goodnight to Susie and pulling away before she got inside the apartment door.
13: In hindsight, it bothers me that I didn't wait and watch her. But there is no reason that anybody should be there. It's 5 in the morning. The whole town was dead. I just remember needing to get home, wanting to get home as soon as possible. It didn't cross my mind for a second that anything had happened or that anyone was there.
0: The gallant little gesture he didn't make. Brad Holzer has all kinds of time to think about that.
13: Sometimes I think about her, yeah. I wonder what we'd be doing right now. There could have been a future there.
0: Susie was laid to rest on a sunny day in May 2008 in the little cemetery outside her hometown. No one the slightest aware of how much more was still to come.
14: Coming up.
15: Seems like you didn't make it home last night.
14: An angry message from Susie's husband, Ted, and a closer look at his story.
16: You know you were a person of interest.
17: Yeah.
14: Exactly what did he do the morning of the murder? When Dateline.

0: love and money make the world go round, of course. Though here, as anywhere, they also happen to be leading motives for murder. Husband scorned, convicted of misdemeanor domestic assault, on the hook for alimony and child support, and a life insurance beneficiary. So, of course, the cops had reason to suspect Ted.
1: You're not being detained in any
2: time. Oh, yeah. You're
0: got him to admit that he drove right past Susie's apartment very near the time she disappeared, that he was angry, tried to reach her on the phone.
3: Actually, I called Susie. Whatever time I called hers, I left City Hall then.
0: And yes, indeed, here is the angry voicemail Ted left.
4: Well, Susie, I just called Mariah, and seems like you didn't make it home last night. So maybe what somebody called me and said maybe is true, or you're doing somebody else.
1: Can't think anything else. See if I heard you.
0: So once again, it seemed, those age-old motives pointed at the husband.
5: 90% of the time, you would be right.
0: But was it possible Ted could be the exception that proves the rule? A little checking revealed that Ted was in fact at work that morning, as seen by a co-worker, exactly when he said he was.
5: If he did commit a homicide, when would he have time to dispose of a body?
0: Remember, they found Susie in the Yellowstone River, 28 miles upstream from Glendive. So, once again they pulled out that ATM video from the U.S. Bank, the one beside Susie's apartment building. Ted said he dropped his girls off at his brother's house that morning about 5:45 a.m., then drove to City Hall to work. It's a small town, and City Hall is just blocks from Susie's place. Ted said he drove right past her apartment. And sure enough,
5: we could see a vehicle driving by at approximately the time that Ted said he drove by the Ponderosa Apartments on the video at the bank.
0: The time? 5:52 a.m., just like Ted told the police.
6: So he's basically got a 15-minute window in there where he's dropping his kids off and he's accounted for, and then he drives to City Hall and works there for a period of time.
0: Given how close together everything was, wouldn't have taken much time to kill Susie, hide her body, and retrieve it later for disposal. Possible? Quite, thought police. Mind you, phone records seem to back up what Ted said about calling Susie the night she went missing. That angry message he left on her voicemail? The timestamp proved it was hours after she vanished, meaning that either Ted was trying to fool the police with the voicemail and his public movements that morning, or he didn't have any idea what happened to Susie. And therefore, this time the husband didn't do it, if he was telling the truth, that is.
7: You know you were a person of interest.
3: Yeah, and you can expect that.
7: Sure, but how was it to be treated that way?
3: It doesn't feel good. You know, every place you go, everything you do, you got people watching, talking, you know, pointing. But I did nothing wrong, and I had nothing to hide from, so.
0: Did the police believe that? You'd think if they did believe him, they'd make some sort of announcement that Ted was in the clear. But they did not. And so it was awkward. Especially when they were looking for Susie.
7: Did you take part in the search?
3: I did.
7: What was that like?
3: It's kind of a tough situation. You know, what happens if you find her? If you're by yourself and you find her?
7: That would suggest you knew where she was in the first place because you put her there.
3: It could.
0: So Ted was still a target of the investigation. And also, quite suddenly, a single parent of two little girls, Kiana and Charlie, age 6 and 8.
3: 6 days seemed like 6 months, you know. I mean, you weren't sleeping much. I had headaches every day for over a month, all day long.
7: So how do you tell a little girl that her mother's never coming home, that she's dead?
3: Well, I guess I just told them.
7: How'd they take it?
3: They broke down. You know, they didn't let me out of their sight for quite a few days.
7: I can imagine.
3: And especially when came nighttime, you know, they were glued to you.
0: There was, remember, an insurance policy on Susie's life. Ted was the beneficiary. Wasn't a lot, but they cut the check, and Ted Casey cashed it.
7: What'd you do with it?
3: paid her funeral expenses, and I what was left, I split four ways between the four kids.
7: Could have kept it.
3: Could have, but that's not the right thing to do.
7: Was it enough to be very much help to the kids?
3: Not much. You know, there was probably maybe $3,000-$4,000 left after funeral expenses. But it helped Shay and Mariah too, so.
0: So, does Ted sound like a guilty man? But if it wasn't him, and it wasn't the boyfriend, Brad, then who killed Susie? And why? There was something in the air that night, no doubt about it. Not every deadly sin, but certainly several, swirling on one city block in Little Glendive, Montana. Who owned those eyes in the dark that watched Susie Casey in the moments before she disappeared?
2: Mom.
0: From the first moments it dawned on the kids, and parents, and siblings that Susie Casey hadn't come home.
8: As you know, everybody's looking for you. Give me a call.
0: About all of them.
9: Give me a call.
0: Tried calling the woman who never went anywhere without her phone.
9: Hello, it's just me.
0: That phone was her lifeline, as Susie's brother Rusty and sister-in-law Val said during their interviews with investigators.
10: Appreciate you guys coming in.
11: Oh, no problem.
0: Among whom was then-Captain Ty Ulrich.
5: So I thought, let's see which phone calls she had.
0: And that is what a very strange story began to emerge.
5: And that's where we've seen all these phone calls from a number that we didn't know who belonged to.
0: A number nobody recognized, calling Susie again and again, all night long. But did that mystery caller leave a message? Neither Val nor Rusty knew how to access Susie's voicemail.
12: Yes, thank you.
0: But they did know who just might.
12: When I called Mariah and I asked her if she knew her mother's password to get into her voicemail, she knew it instantly. And Ty was sitting across the table from us, and the messages started to play.
13: If you don't call me back till 1 o'clock.
12: Over and over again, it was the same voice.
13: I would love to hear from you and make sure everything is okay with you.
12: And they were starting to get more desperate and needy.
13: I don't know what to do. You won't answer me.
12: Really reminded me of when you're a teenager and you have your first crush and the guy or the girl goes to call them the next day and they don't answer. Usually most of us would stop.
13: Please let me know that you're okay.
12: But as a teenager, sometimes their emotions aren't really under control and they'll continue to call and call and call.
13: I still need to hear from you, please.
12: It was like that, but the messages just continued to get closer together and just more desperate.
13: Please let me know that you're okay. Please. Everybody is very worried about you.
12: I just thought that this guy is strange to call that many times. It was really kind of obsessive.
7: And we're all worried. Call us.
12: Yeah, who was he talking about? Yeah.
0: And on to the point, who was this guy? Who was he to Susie? And why, in less than 4 hours, did he leave not one or two or four or six, but 22 voicemail messages for Susie?
14: Coming up.
15: Oh, Susie, where are you? Where are you?
14: Marty has a revelation for police.
16: Were you thinking that you two would get back together?
17: That? What?
14: When Dateline continues.
0: Detectives investigating the murder of Susie Casey had unlocked a clue on her cell phone. 22 voicemail messages, each one more urgent than the last, from a number Susie's family didn't recognize.
13: Please call me. I'm worried.
0: But who was he? Sister-in-law Val racked her brain for answers. And then suddenly she knew. Susie had only hinted at it, but there was another man in her life. Someone from her past with whom she had reconnected as her marriage to Ted fell apart. This man, her long-ago first husband, the father of her two older children, Marty Larson.
7: Did she talk about him at all?
12: I knew that she had had a previous marriage and had Shamariah, but I didn't know anything really more beyond that.
0: Marty had been out of Susie's life for nearly a decade. No contact, no child support, nothing. But then in 2007, Mariah, curious about her biological father, found him on the internet and reached out. And Marty came to visit a time or two. At least once, Susie took the kids to see him, 3 hours across the prairie in Billings, Montana. Her parents were among the very few people who knew. They were not happy.
2: We got into an argument, and I said, Susie, you don't want to do this. And I said, you know, the family isn't going to really go for this. And she said, you mean everybody's going to disown me? And so I just backed off, and I told him, I said, I'm not going to lose my daughter over him. And that was the end of it.
0: How serious it got, nobody knew, really. Maybe they were just friendly. Maybe it was more than that. Now, Investigator Ulrich typed Marty Larson in the database.
5: And it popped up. And I seen criminal trespass.
0: Remember, Susie married Ted pretty quickly after she left Marty back in 1998, but that wasn't the end of it. Not long after the wedding, apparently in a fit of pique, Marty drove 3 hours down the highway from Billings to Glendive and turned up outside the newlyweds' house with a shotgun. What he intended to do with it was never made clear. But he was convicted of criminal trespass and was slapped with a lifetime restraining order. No contact with Susie or Ted, ever.
5: At that point, I had a little red flag go up and said, boy, this is something we need to look at here.
0: To judge from his 22 phone messages, Marty, and by the way, his given first name was Walter, was very worried about Susie. Desperate, even. As those nighttime hours went by without a word from her. But Marty still lived 3 hours away in Billings. So is that where he was calling from? One surefire way to find out. Check the cell towers.
5: We looked at Marty's cell phone and we actually started seeing him pinging from Billings all the way to Glendive.
0: It's a long, lonely road under the Montana moon. And even at the elevated speeds allowed on I-94, it's a good 3 hours east-northeast across the rolling prairie, from Billings to the Ponderosa apartment building in downtown Glendive. Ping, ping, ping, past the ever-listening cell towers. And suddenly the cop had some homework to do.
5: I didn't know who Marty was, had no idea.
0: But he knew from the towers that Marty Larson was the third man to put himself near Susie Casey the night she vanished, which is why he called the State Department of Criminal Investigation. And soon after Marty returned from Glendive, Agent Lee Johnson found himself standing outside Marty's apartment, staring at this freshly washed minivan. Video, again, courtesy of the police.
6: It was obviously very clean on the exterior because it had been through an automatic car wash. The interior of the vehicle had heavy condensation on the windshield.
7: What did you find inside?
6: The vehicle had been shampooed. The carpets had been cleaned. When you get into the cargo area, the back of the van had been vigorously cleaned out with some type of solution, water and maybe some cleaning solution.
0: And in Marty's apartment?
6: There was an empty bottle of toilet bowl cleaner in the kitchen garbage. Detectives looked at the toilets in the residence. They didn't look like they'd been recently cleaned, but yet we had an empty container of Lysol bathroom cleaner.
0: That wasn't all they found in the garbage. There was this. It appeared to be a list of expenses, as if someone was planning, quite seriously, for a Las Vegas wedding.
6: Basically a breakdown of the trip for lodging, paying for a minister to marry them, and the return trip home.
0: Then, when investigators asked Marty to take off his shirt, they saw scratches on his back. Now, how in heaven's name would he have gotten those? Some sort of struggle, perhaps?
6: Okay.
0: So, while the search for Susie was still going on, the agents suggested they all sit down for a little Q&A. And Marty said, sure, but...
17: Can I ask you one question first?
6: Sure.
17: Am I under arrest for something?
6: No.
17: Am I being charged with something?
6: No.
0: Marty said he and Susie had reconnected the year before, mostly for the children, But right away, said Marty, they fell for each other all over again, like true soulmates. That time 10 years prior, when he had taken a shotgun to Ted and Susie's house, all forgiven. He was a different man now.
17: The 10 years we were apart, I spent thinking she hated me. She thought I hated her. And in fact, we still love each other very much.
16: Were you kind of thinking that you two would get back together?
17: That was the plan.
0: So, said Marty, just before Susie went out, the night she vanished, he talked to her on the phone.
17: And I told her before she went, I said, make sure you eat. Make sure you don't drink too much. You don't need to get a DUI and get in trouble like that.
0: And she promised to call him back later.
17: I said, if I'm sleeping, don't worry about it. It's okay. Wake me up.
0: After all, thought Marty, they were a couple again. It was his business to worry about her. And when she didn't call...
17: Then I called her at 12:30 because I hadn't heard from her, and I thought I'd, you know, make sure everything was okay.
10: If you don't call me back by 1 o'clock...
17: I didn't know whether she'd gotten arrested or what was going on.
16: Okay.
17: And then I thought, I'm going to go up there and I'm going to see if she's okay. Make sure that she got home, make sure everything's okay.
16: What time did you leave Billings, do you recall?
17: 1:30-ish.
0: And sure enough, when police pulled video at the Blue Basket, where Marty said he gassed up, timestamp said 1:39 a.m. And so he drove, he said, calling and leaving voice messages for Susie during the entire 220-mile trip.
10: I just need to hear from you. Please call me. I'm worried. I don't
0: hear expecting to hear back from her, saying I'm fine, don't come. But Susie's call never came.
16: What time did you get in Glendive then?
17: 4:30, 4:45.
0: Again, the truth. Marty's cell phone pinged on a tower in the Glendive area just before 4:30 a.m. He said he parked around the corner, walked to her apartment. Her car was parked outside, as if she was home.
17: I went in the building. I went up and I knocked on the door softly because her bedroom is near the door, hoping, you know, it would wake her and not any of the kids.
16: Mm-hmm.
17: And hoping, you know, she'd come and tell me she was okay. And there was no answer, so I went out and called and texted a few times, hoping to wake her up.
16: So did you ever encounter Susie at all?
17: No.
16: Okay.
17: I wish I would have seen her.
0: He swore he didn't see Susie arrive just before 5 a.m. with Brad. Didn't see what they were doing in the truck. Didn't see her cross the street to her door at 5:19 a.m. But he did leave town, he said, and video from another nearby bank seemed to back him up at 5:45 a.m., leaving one last frantic voicemail.
10: Hello, just hoping to hear you're okay.
0: Police, of course, are paid to be skeptical.
16: There's no doubt in my mind you saw her this morning.
17: No, I didn't.
0: But Marty stuck to his story, and when detectives asked him why his minivan was so freshly washed,
17: on the way up there, I did kind of have one sort of major thing. There's a dead deer in the road that I hit, and there's a bunch of deer stuck to the bottom of it.
16: Okay.
17: So I went and cleaned the bugs off the van and hoping that going through one of the drive-thru car washes would spray the deer off. It didn't do a very good job, though.
0: A deer? Really? But...
7: Did you check into whether or not he actually did hit a deer?
6: We did. We did. We checked with the highway patrol, and they said there it was consistent with a deer. It was not a live deer that he hit running. It was actually laying in the interstate.
0: And when they tested the tissue on the van, sure enough, it was not human. It was animal tissue. But then, when police asked if there was any way they'd find Susie's DNA in, on, or even under the van,
17: I'm pretty sure that was a deer.
0: Marty said something, as he often did, that made police wonder.
17: Well, I guess what I'm saying is, what I know is, what I thought is that was a deer. I guess I don't know for certain that it couldn't have been her.
0: What? Was he trying to tell police he ran Susie down?
11: Is there something you want to tell us?
17: No. I haven't done anything. You can scrape everything out from underneath that van. It's deer. As far as I know.
0: And if that wasn't weird enough, as the detectives left the room...
15: Oh, Susie, where are you? Where are
17: are you? Those kids need you. I need you. I love you, Susie. Just wish I knew where you were.
0: Need hardly say it. Marty was now the prime suspect, the man in the crosshairs. But suspicion is so easy. The real question was, did he provably do it? What cop or prosecutor would want to stake his or her career on a wild bet like that?
14: Coming up.
12: Susie's death consumed him. He was going to get justice for our family, even if he had to do it himself.
14: A whole new tragedy is about to hit Susie's family. When Dateline continues.
0: Once Susie's family found out that her ex-husband Marty Larson had been in Glendive the night she disappeared, reaction was quick and to the point.
11: If I'd have knew all this 10 years earlier, I'd have took him for a ride.
0: Well, you know. Here's what most of them thought pretty well right away.
18: It just didn't add up that it was Brad. And it didn't add up that it was Ted.
0: But Marty, perhaps? There were signs, like those obsessive voicemails.
10: Please call me.
0: And the bank video. His own admission that he hoped to reunite with Susie. The probability he saw Susie canoodling with Brad. The minivan washed to a

0: just anticipated that these things would move forward and that who was responsible would be held accountable. And time just kept on going.
1: Thing is, at that point, Susie's sister-in-law Val and her husband Rusty were still hearing that Marty and Ted were both suspects. At the time, Susie's two youngest kids were with Ted. The older two, Shay and Mariah, were living with Val and Rusty.
0: It was extremely difficult for Shay and Mariah both. I remember we were so excited for him to have his own bedroom, his own space, but at night he couldn't sleep in his room. He had to sleep with Mariah.
2: Because?
0: I think he was scared Marty was going to come take him.
2: His own father.
0: I don't think he ever really called him father. I don't think any of us really did. I think that he was just afraid of Marty.
1: Val had a newborn of her own to go along with those extra responsibilities, and an overwhelming sadness that sneaked into her bed, her kitchen, her life, an unwelcome house guest that simply refused to leave.
0: My son was 4 months old when Susie was taken from us. And I don't remember him walking. I don't remember those moments I should remember as a mother.
1: Meanwhile, the investigation was stuck in the weeds.
3: I was thinking a couple months, and we're going to have an arrest. And we just didn't have the pieces at that time that we needed.
1: 2008 went the way of all years. Ted kept to himself. Marty moved, left Billings, went to Phoenix, got a job. And at home in Glendive, Susie's brother, Val's husband Rusty, was having trouble with the rage.
0: Susie's death consumed him. He wouldn't sleep much at night. And he told me one night that he just wanted to stop feeling. I think it just haunted him that he felt like he could have done something.
1: And by the time a representative of Montana's Attorney General's office met with the family, many felt they were teetering on the edge of sanity, still wondering, Marty or Ted, what was the holdup?
0: That day I asked if she could tell us, as a family, that Ted was no longer a suspect. Because the two little girls were living with Ted at the time, and Mariah and Shay were living with me, and I just felt like I was the only person trying to salvage the relationship with the little girls and their siblings, and I just really wanted her to kind of crash that wall down and say that he wasn't a suspect. And then her response to me was that the case is still moving forward and he's still a suspect.
2: It's quite a thing to hear.
0: Yeah. I mean, I just really felt like I needed to hear that at that time, and I didn't get to hear that, and that it was still possibly he could have had involvement.
1: Ted, who still lived under a cloud of suspicion, believed that Marty killed Susie.
4: There was a lot of nights I didn't sleep real good, wondering if somebody was going to show up in the middle of the night with a gun.
1: But it was Rusty, during his many sleepless nights, who devised a plan to do what police and prosecutors seemed unable or unwilling to do.
0: He was going to get justice for our family, even if he had to do it himself.
2: What do you mean by that?
0: He had made several plans about how he was going to kill Marty. Take Marty's life, just like Marty took Susie's.
2: What would you say to him when he said things like that?
0: That the case was moving forward and that wasn't something he needed to do. We had a son, and our son needed him and me. And then he couldn't leave us.
1: Eventually, it all came to that anyway. First, Val and Rusty divorced. And then, in November 2011, 3.5 years after the night Susie was murdered,
5: I got a phone call in the middle of the night. It was really impossible to believe that.
1: Rusty, her brother, 32 years old, died by suicide.
5: We've already lost Susie. This can't be happening too, you know. And so it was really hard for my brain to wrap around that.

0: And so Jack and Marlene went to the little cemetery in Circle to lay another child to rest.
1: It crushed them. And then to lose their two youngest. It just seems like they aged 15 years.
2: Do you think Rusty would be around today if they had moved quicker on that case?
3: I try not to go there. I mean, there's all these what ifs.
0: But then, wasn't long after her Rusty was put in the ground, a new county attorney was elected in Glendive. You've already met her, Olivia Rieger.
4: I really felt like we had a duty to give some sort of explanation to Jack and Marlene and their family as to what was going on. If the case was going to go somewhere or if it wasn't, they needed to know. They couldn't be left dangling out there.
5: And they certainly were dangling.
4: Absolutely.
0: And if that were all, the hope for an answer and justice might have simply ended there. But one morning as Olivia was settling into her new office, there was a knock at the door. A man had come to call. And he smiled and said,
4: "Hi, I'm Brant Light, and we're going to try a homicide."
6: Coming up,
4: my stomach was in my throat.
6: An arrest at last. And new anguish that no one in the family saw coming.
2: That hit you pretty hard, didn't it?
6: When Date

0: Olivia Rieger could scarcely believe her eyes. The man at the door, the man who clearly intended to enlist her in some sort of cause, was one of the best-known prosecutors in all of Montana.
1: So when you saw him at the door that day, what happened to you?
2: I think my stomach was in my throat, because especially when he said, we're going to try a homicide. And I thought, are you kidding me? Because I am new here. You know, he brought boxes of files and he said, I'm going to be back in 6 weeks and I want you to get on this and read all this stuff and we're going to talk about how we're going to do this.
0: That prosecutor was Brant Light, who, before he showed up at Olivia's door, was appointed the state attorney general's chief prosecutor. The AG's office often helps small jurisdictions handle big cases.
3: How did you get involved in this particular case?
4: Well, I had come to the attorney general's office. There was another chief prosecutor at that time. Simply didn't think there was enough evidence. I then took her position, and I told my team, let's look really hard at this. And months later, after a very hard look, I thought it was a great case. I thought circumstantially it was overwhelming.
0: Then Brant Light met with Susie's family, asked for their patience, and promised he would issue an arrest warrant for the man he was now convinced was the killer, Marty Larson.
4: I saw my family and their family, a good, strong family. And to have this death occur, to have her get out of a car and then never make it to the front door, 20 steps, and we can't explain to them what happened in those 20 steps, I thought they deserved to find out.
0: In February 2012, almost 4 years after Susie's murder, a Phoenix SWAT team descended on Marty Larson as he walked out of his apartment on his way to work. Back in Glendive, a certain ex-suspect finally relaxed.
5: When you knew he was under arrest and in jail, how did it change your life?
6: You know, it took a lot of stress off me.
7: Mr. Larson, I'm Assistant Chief Ty Alderp at the Glendive Police Department. How you doing?
0: And the man who took Susie's original missing persons report sat down to interview Marty.
8: I just arrested a guy for homicide. When I walk in, I'm expecting somebody to say, you're crazy, I didn't do this, I don't want to talk to you at all.
0: But
8: I find a guy sitting in a chair with his legs crossed and arms, you know, across the side.
7: The only thing I have to say is I have no idea what happened to her. I don't know how she passed away. That's it. I pretty much knew when I was targeted years ago that something like this could happen at any time. I knew this day could come, so.
5: What did that say to you?
9: That said to me that he'd always been thinking in the back of his head that he would be arrested for this crime.
0: They took Marty back to Montana, stuck him in the county jail to await his murder trial. And as the spring of 2012 arrived, it seemed that things were finally looking up for Susie's family.
10: It was a lot of relief, especially Mom and Dad, I think, really felt like Susie would finally get some justice.
0: And there was another reason, finally, for the family to celebrate. Susie's eldest child, Mariah, was graduating from Circle High School. Senior photos were taken, announcements were printed up and sent out. A party was planned in Circle. And then, the day before the ceremony.
11: She had said, you know, it's going to be my graduation and my mom is not here to see me. And I said, I know, but I said, she'll be with you. And she cried.
0: And so Mariah and Marlene dried their tears, and the young girl bounded out of the house and drove away.
5: What happened anyway?
11: Well, they said she fell asleep.
12: Went off the road. There were no skid marks or nothing until she hit the ditch and it rolled. And that kid would never leave without her seatbelt on. And that night she didn't have it on and it throwed her out.
0: Mariah Larson was just 18 years old.
10: All I remember is answering the phone, my mom telling me, and that's all I remember. I just dropped the phone and just cried. Cried and cried and cried. I couldn't believe that that could happen 3 times in one family.
13: I never really grieved for Susie. Just like I never really grieved for Rusty until Mariah's accident. And that was the day I grieve for all three of them.
5: I can't imagine that scope of loss. I don't know how you managed it.
13: I don't know either.
5: That hit you pretty hard when she was killed, didn't it? Is that the point that gets you every time?
6: Yeah.
0: Mariah was laid to rest in that little cemetery outside Circle, next to her Uncle Rusty and her mom, Susie.
11: She had a hard time living without her mom. And I guess that's why she finally went to be with her mom. But it was tough. Just about didn't make it through that one. Three of them.
0: And right along with the family that day was the new prosecutor on the case.
2: It showed me a lot about Brant Light because he traveled from Helena. After only meeting that young girl one time, he came from Helena to her funeral.
0: And he had a message for the family and from Marty Larson.
4: It was very clear in this case from both sides that there was not going to be any plea negotiations. We never talked negotiations. Mm-hmm. We simply talked about trial. Let's go to trial.
0: Bravado? Circumstantial cases, especially like this one, can be tricky things.
14: Coming up, the shoe print, those drag marks, and that surveillance video from the bank. Would any of it point to Marty?
4: It looked like a different person. All of us were a little taken back.
14: When Dateline

0: Gundive is, as we have said, not a very big place. To walk from Susie's apartment door to the Dawson County Courthouse would take less than a minute. 5 years from crime to trial. 5 years and one city block. Where in April 2013, Marty Larson finally faced a jury.
1: Clearly to me, he was the person that committed that crime. Now my chore was to go out and prove it.
0: But when Marty walked in, the courtroom gasped.
2: He sure didn't look like the picture that I was shown of him.
1: He had lost like 77 pounds or something like that. So he looked like a different person altogether. So I think there was a little shock in everyone's mind that all of us were a little taken back.
0: Wait, was it intentional? More on that in a minute. First, Prosecutor Light listed what he said were motives for Marty to kill Susie. Motives as old as time. Jealousy, pride, rage.
1: I think Marty was absolutely convinced that he and Susan were going to get back together. And I really think he thought that was going to happen. And then all of a sudden, here comes Brad.
0: That's why, said the prosecutor, and phone records backed it up, Marty made those phone calls to Brad's estranged wife and to Ted Casey shortly before the murder, alerting these estranged but still married people that something untoward was going on.
1: I think at that point he thought, well, let me just break this up. You know, so his efforts were all just about breaking them up.
0: And that effort included emails, though Marty denied it.
3: Did you send the emails?
4: No, I did not.
0: A search of Marty's computer revealed that he had created that email account under the name Denise Johnson and sent those emails to Brad asking how his wife felt about his girlfriend. And when police showed up at Marty's door the very first time...
5: You know, he's erasing things on his computer and defragmenting the hard drive.
6: Appeared to be getting rid of something.
5: Something, yep.
0: On the night Susie disappeared, phone records revealed that she and Marty last spoke at 9:51 p.m. By then, Susie was aware that Marty had been trying to sabotage her relationship with Brad. After the phone call, Susie called her daughter, Mariah, with a question.
7: She wanted to know how to restrict a number.
3: Okay.
7: And I asked her why, and she told me because Marty was calling
0: The phone record showed Susie stopped returning Marty's calls. That's why, at 1:39 a.m., Marty was caught on that gas station surveillance camera, leaving Billings to head toward Glendive.
1: I think when he left Billings, it was never his intent to kill her. I think it was his intent to confront her, to find her and confront her about what's going on.
8: Please call me.
0: The jury heard that Marty left 22 voicemails as he drove over the next 3 hours, his cell phone pinging in Glendive just before 4:30 a.m. Then, by his own admission, Marty parked right around the corner from Susie's apartment building, next to the bank. And that's when the bank's ATM started telling a story like nothing else could. 4:27 a.m. Prosecutors argued this figure right here is Marty walking towards Susie's apartment.
1: Our theory was he got to Susan's apartment before she returned, and there's a little concave, a little storefront, and we believe that's where he was standing.
0: That, said the prosecutor, is when he left that footprint found in the dust in the alcove of the building next to Susie's. Then the tape showed at 4:52 a.m., Brad and Susie pulled up in Brad's truck. 5:19 a.m., the dome light came on. Susie opened the door, got out, just steps from her apartment.
1: When she stepped out of Brad's car, after he had stewed in that concave for 15 to 20 minutes as they were in the car doing whatever they were doing, I think he was extremely angry. And when he saw her, I think he confronted her. I think she confronted him right back.
5: I think when she told him that she was going to continue a relationship with Brad and that Marty and her were done, I think he was a no one's going to have Susie sort of guy.
1: It came to a head in that little alley there, and I think that's when he strangled her.
0: Strangled her, prosecutors argued. But not before Susie left those telltale scratch marks found on Marty's back. The state's theory? That Marty dragged her body across the alley, leaving those drag marks near the dumpster. Then, At 5:38 a.m., a figure walked back toward Marty's minivan.
1: After he walks back, the next thing you see is that silver van pulled back in front of Susan's. There's about a five-minute wait. I believe he's putting the body into the back of that van, and then you see the van pull aside.
0: That, said prosecutors, is when Marty started driving back to Billings.
5: You have a body in your van. I think the river was the fastest and easiest way for him to buy him some time.
0: Prosecutors produced this video, showing Marty at 8:15 a.m., 78 miles down the road, stopping for gas, wearing a white t-shirt and black shoes that were never found. Did he throw them away when he dumped her body? At 10:29 a.m., Marty was back in Billings, leaving his first voicemail in almost 5 hours. This one with a decidedly different tone.
4: Good morning, sweetie. I was just hoping that you would be willing to talk to me. I have my other phone charging right now, so if you could give me a call on this one. Thank you.
1: Totally different tenor when he still hadn't talked to her. I would have thought that you would have been even more angry as time went by, that he still hasn't returned your calls. They still don't know where you are. Now he's gone into alibi mode.
0: And the final piece of the puzzle for prosecutors? Remember how Marty vigorously cleaned his minivan inside and out? Not quite enough. One hair was found. It was in the back of the van where you'd put a body.
1: And of course, you know, we did the mitochondrial DNA and it was hers. It was in the back where we believe he laid her.
0: So, a strong circumstantial case. Except, the Marty who showed up in court did not look a bit like the man in the videos.
1: My belief was he tried to change his look so he would not look like the person who was on the bank ATM. There's a big husky guy, maybe 210-pound man, and here's a person who might now be 150 pounds, 160 pounds.
0: But would it work? Good question. After all, the state's case was entirely circumstantial. There were no eyewitnesses. The bank video was so bad, even the judge wondered at times what he was looking at. And they never found shoes to match the footprints in the alcove. So Brad Light had taken a chance, all right, on a difficult case. And the defense was yet to come.
8: Coming up.
9: Ted Casey, I believe, was the only one who had a real motive.
8: A shot from the defense. Was the wrong man on trial?
1: I couldn't have done that.
10: Can you see how it looks?
1: Oh, yeah.
8: Marty Larson speaks.
1: I can.
8: When Dateline...

0: Marty Larson's defense attorney had one big headline for the jury.
1: I don't think anyone knows how this crime happened.
0: Randy Hood is a seasoned and respected Montana defense attorney, and her review of the prosecution was harsh. Sheer speculation, she said. Made for a good story, but offered very little in the way of actual proof that Marty killed Susie.
1: I believe that there was not enough evidence to bring this case, and that's one of the reasons why it wasn't filed for all those years, because other prosecutors had determined there wasn't sufficient evidence.
0: Much more evidence against Ted Casey, she said.
1: Ted Casey, I believe, was the only one who had a real motive. They were fighting about the children, the monetary aspects of their marriage. And she had indicated to Marty on several occasions that she was fearful of Ted. And I believed that his recounting of what he did that morning, had it been properly investigated, would have found to have been less than a perfect alibi.
0: Prosecutors, of course, argued that there was no evidence that Ted, or for that matter Brad, or his then-wife, or anyone but Marty Larson, killed Susie. The defendant himself testified at the trial and agreed to sit down with us, too.
2: So what do you want people to know about you?
3: I guess the main thing is just that I had nothing to do with killing Susie. I would never have done anything to her or to take her away from my kids or her two little girls. I couldn't have done that.
0: Marty insisted that his very last contact with Susie was that phone call, 9:51 p.m., 8 hours before she disappeared.
4: What happened in that conversation? Why did she not want to talk to you at all afterwards and block your number and the rest of it?
3: During that call, she called to ask me. I don't remember if she asked me or if she accused me of calling Ted.
4: And in fact, you had.
3: I did.
4: And she was mad about that.
3: Yes. I told her I didn't do it and it wasn't me.
4: Why? Why would you do that? And lie about it?
3: The lying about it was because I knew I had done something stupid and I felt guilty about it. The why I did it, a lot of it was because of being hurt. Because what she had been telling me was that whatever she had as far as a relationship with Brad, she had been telling me for a week to 10 days or so that that was over.
4: Apparently it wasn't.
3: No. And I guess somewhere in my head I suspected that, and that's why I sent the emails. There was a lot of confusion.
0: Confusion or something else that made him decide to drive 3 hours to Susie's place in the middle of the night?
4: That's a bad decision, right? You see that now.
3: Oh, yeah. The whole time I was driving, I was hoping that she would respond and say, I'm fine, so I could just turn around and go home. That was all I wanted, was to know she was okay.
0: And still Marty insisted that when he got to her apartment, he just didn't see Susie right across the street with that guy, Brad. No, he claimed he waited for her in a spot where he couldn't have seen her walking to the door.
4: That's the part that sticks with me. I'm thinking, here's a guy who cares deeply about this woman and what she's up to. And he sits where he can't see the entrance to her apartment building? Don't give me that. That's crazy.
3: I can't make people believe anything. I know what I did. I know where I was.
4: Listen, you put yourself there. That's the point. You put yourself at the crime scene.
3: I put myself in a position for them to look at me and...
4: Right. You had the opportunity. You had the motive.
3: If just being in the vicinity...
4: You could have, in other words.
3: Within that time frame, yes.
4: Can you see how it looks?
3: Oh, yeah. I can. There are a lot of things I don't understand myself why I did them. I don't understand why, especially now, why I couldn't have just stayed home and tried to contact her a few times. And I guess in my head I had some sort of thought that I could do something to help if she needed help.
4: Sometimes with a girl like Susie, the thing you can do to help is to walk away.
3: Yeah, probably would have been best. At least for me.
0: Marty Larson's jury was out for about as long as it took Marty to drive from Billings to Glendive the night poor Susie left this life. 3 hours. The verdict? Guilty.
5: What was it like to hear that guilty verdict?
6: Oh, that was worse.
7: Everybody hooped and hollered and hugged, and it was just like a big weight just lifted off you.
0: There's something hugely important about justice. Couldn't bring her back, of course. But did the verdict matter? Oh, yes.
1: It did really set my mind at ease. It really did help us to move on.
2: Every time we get a guilty verdict, the first thing I do is turn to the family. I love for that 2 or 3 minutes to look in their eyes and then to see the smile on their faces and to see them, the joy that they have. For me, that's what it's all about.
8: I'll never, ever in my probably whole career have a time that I loved being a prosecutor like I did right then.
0: This is where Marty Larson was sent to serve his time. Crossroads Correctional in Shelby, Montana, up near the Canadian border.
4: What did they sentence you to?
3: 110 years.
4: Your first parole possibility is what? Way
3: 2042.
4: It's a long wait.
3: Yes, it is.
0: But of course, it's far more than just a long wait for Susie, Rusty, Mariah. The cascade of grief begun that night was deep and long.
9: I just can't understand how the guilt and the emotions aren't just consuming him. Because losing her, it's still consuming us.
6: He took her life and he took part of our heart. But he'll never break this family up. And he hasn't.
0: No, he hasn't. Shay, just 12 when his mom was murdered, graduated from high school in 2013. Ted and Susie's daughters, Kiana and Charlie, were junior bridesmaids when their Aunt Val remarried. But there are too many from this family in the Circle Village Cemetery. Not something a family gets used to. They just learn to work around it. They go on.
9: We're not victims, we're survivors. And survivors keep on living life. And we're survivors.
10: That's all for now. I'm Lester Holt. Thanks for joining us.
11: My sister was my love. My best friend. Stacy told me if anything happens to me, Drew did it.
12: Once Stacy went missing, of course, people start saying, well, wait a minute. His other wife died in the bathtub.
13: He says, Neil, I've done a lot of bad things in my life.
14: He'll always be my dad. Either he has the worst luck in the world or he's responsible for murdering two women.
15: I wanted them to know the truth.
16: I was talking to this lady. 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
17: It was almost as if he considered himself like a celebrity.
18: It didn't do it.
19: You didn't do what?
18: Kill Kathleen or make Stacy disappear.
19: So everybody's making things up.
18: A lot of people are.
19: You may be here for the rest of your life.
18: Maybe, but I may not be.
11: What keeps me going is my love, my heart. And I will find her, and I'll bring her home. And that's my promise.
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21: I just think about, like, is this ever going to end? Am I ever going to be able to find her and, you know, get the closure I need?
22: In these murky, churning waters, a sister searches for answers.
21: I'm going to keep doing this every day I can and every day I can afford until the day I die, until I can bring her home.
22: Solving that mystery would close the circle on a notorious and sensational case, the disappearance of Stacy Peterson. It brought the world's attention to a quiet bedroom community outside Chicago and put a megaphone in front of one of this country's most infamous villains.
23: Tailflies over here.
22: Drew Peterson.
24: I could stand here and cry for you. Would that make everybody happy?
25: I never covered a story like Drew Peterson. I don't think I ever will again.
17: It was crazy.
1: I'm going to come camp myself in front of your house and see if you like it.
2: As this thing went further and further, I was shocked that he kept telling jokes. And at a certain point, you have to wonder, does he really have a lawyer?
5: Please leave me alone. Please don't get involved in my little world.
15: Why did it take someone to go missing to you to look at this?
12: This isn't an accident. This is a cold-blooded murder.
7: I'm really being portrayed as a monster here, and nobody's defending me.
22: More than a decade later, from inside prison, Drew Peterson agreed to sit down for an exclusive interview.
19: Can you understand why people may have been disgusted by the way you talked about your wives? When one of them is missing, the other one is dead.
7: Sure. Sure. I was being me. And if somebody don't like it, too bad.
19: Why should people, do you think, have to hear or listen to what you're saying today?
7: There's so much that hasn't been heard. That everybody on the opposition, on the prosecution, gets to talk, call me names, say things, and I'm left in a cage. And I don't get to say publicly what I need to say, what needs to be said.
22: But most important, at the heart of it all, is the story of two women, two moms whose lives are now forever inextricably linked.
19: What happened to Stacy had everything to do with what happened to Kathleen.
13: On every level. And I think that their stories will be forever told together.
22: The story began in late October 2007 in Bolingbrook, Illinois, 30 miles outside Chicago.
23: We had dinner. We watched a movie.
22: Cassandra Kales vividly remembers the last day she spent with her older sister, Stacy Peterson. It was just a simple evening in.
23: She was going to call me when she woke up in the morning.
19: When she said, I'll call you in the morning.
23: That never happened.
22: It was odd, to be sure, but the 23-year-old mother had a lot on her plate. Perhaps Stacy was just too busy, even for Cassandra. But after waiting hours, Cassandra picked up her phone and dialed Stacy.
23: Her phone's never off. I don't care if she's washing the kids or doing anything. She'll answer, hey, I'm going to call you back. And she does. But it went to voicemail, and that's when my gut started going.
22: As the hours ticked by and still no word from Stacy, Cassandra became increasingly alarmed. She reached out to other family members, like stepsister Carrie Simmons.
25: Right away when she said that she couldn't get a hold of her, we knew something was wrong. We all knew how close Cassandra and Stacy were. And of course, we all felt the panic and the anxiety of, where is she?
22: Cassandra called Stacy's husband, Drew, a Bolingbrook police sergeant. He said he hadn't seen Stacy since early that morning when he got home after his overnight shift. As day turned to night, family friend Pam Bosco joined the efforts to try to locate Stacy.
26: And then it goes into the morning hours and stuff. We still can't find her. And I remember telling Cassandra at that point, go to the police. And she placed the report at that point. She didn't let up. She went from that morning with me all the way through the next morning, trying to find Stacy.
22: Cassandra filed a report with the state police, and the family fanned out to spread the word. Stacy Peterson was missing. Within days, a massive volunteer effort to find Stacy was underway.
25: I had to put aside any emotions we had. Cassandra took it especially hard. Her mom, Pam, had stepped in to kind of be the spokesperson, but there needed to be somebody who could be there every day. There was just an overflow of people that wanted to donate, wanted to bring in supplies, wanted to help search.
22: Searchers blanketed the area.
25: We had dozens of people that would come out every day. I think we started there in Bolingbrook, and then we would pick different places to meet. Wherever we decided we were searching, combing fields and woods and rivers and take the boats and use the dogs.
22: As the search for Stacy continued, stories began to emerge about her marriage, her much older husband, and one of her husband's ex-wives. Stories that would soon transfix the country.
20: coming up.
23: She was like, I go see my friend Drew. I'm like, who's Drew?
19: And she was only 16.
23: She was 16, yes.
20: In his mid-40s when they met, Drew Peterson was old enough to be Stacy's father.
26: We were shocked who this man was and how lovey-dovey he was to this girl.
0: For me, it was like, what are you doing? I'm just kind of young.
20: And soon, Stacy was playing house in a new apartment.
23: Everything that she could dream of. And I'm like, where the frick did this come from?
20: When Dateline continues.
22: If you found yourself caught in Stacy Peterson's orbit, those who knew her would tell you it was a pretty nice place to be.
26: She was very pretty. She was kind. She was gentle. She was a loving mother, loving sister. She was just a wonderful person.
25: She just had the biggest heart. She would do anything for you. Even though she had so much on her plate, she would drop everything and run to help whoever, you know, whoever needed anything.
22: But at the end of October 2007, it was Stacy's family dropping everything in a desperate bid to find her. The sense of urgency was almost crippling for her sister Cassandra.
23: I was up for like almost 3 days. Mm-hmm. And I actually had to go to the doctor. And they had to give me a shot to get me to relax.
22: The sisters shared a special bond.
19: I know that you guys didn't have it easy growing up, right?
23: No, we didn't have it easy growing up at all.
19: And you really looked out for each other.
23: Yes.
19: Did you guys talk about your hopes and dreams, what you wanted someday?
23: Not really. It was just surviving that day. And, you know, are we going to eat? Are we going to be fed? You know?
22: Cassandra doesn't like to talk about their childhood. Their parents divorced when they were young, and Stacy and Cassandra lived mostly with their father. Their mother, who suffered from alcoholism and depression, was in and out of their lives. Strangely, when the girls were teenagers, she also disappeared and wasn't heard from again. Stacy, only 17 months older, kept a motherly eye on Cassandra.
19: So Stacy was the one who kind of took over that responsibility and that role.
23: Absolutely. She was on a mission to be better than what we had gone through.
22: It appeared that Stacy was well on her way to accomplishing that mission. She was preparing to graduate from high school early and was working at a hotel to earn enough money to continue her education. And there was someone new in her life, a guy.
23: She was like, I gotta go see my friend Drew. I'm like, who's Drew? And she's just like, no, he's just a friend.
19: And she was only 16.
23: She was 16, yes. Because I was 15, yes.
22: Cassandra says everything changed as soon as Stacy turned 17 and had graduated from high school.
23: And then, boom, 17 years old. Hey, come over and check out my place. She's got a brand new car. She's living in an apartment. Fully furnished, leather furniture, everything that she could dream of. And then here I am, like, where the frick did this come from?
22: No way Stacy could afford such nice things.
23: Next thing you know, here comes Drew, fully uniformed, walking in like, hey, I'm Drew.
22: Drew Peterson, a sergeant with the Bolingbrook Police Department. They had met at the hotel where Stacy worked. At 47, he was 30 years older.
26: He was old enough to be her father. She was a little girl. She came to my party with little ponytails, you know, and we were shocked who this man was and how lovey-dovey he was to this girl.
22: Drew was twice divorced, and his third marriage was imploding. He already had four children, two of whom were actually older than Stacy. Even his brother, Paul, was struck by how young Stacy was.
0: Actually, my oldest daughter is 2 months younger than Stacy. So for me, it was like, what are you doing? Why, you know, just kind of young.
19: What do you think attracted her to Drew?
23: Just a stable person. Obviously, he's a cop. She feels protected. She was like looking for a father figure, you know, or just, you know, just to be taken care of a little bit.
22: Cassandra says Drew did take care of Stacy. He paid for her furnished apartment, among other things. But according to Cassandra, what Stacy really wanted was a family. And in July 2003, When Stacy was 19 years old, she and Drew had a baby boy.
25: My gosh. Stacy was born to be a mom. She pretty much put us all to shame when it came to taking care of kids and stuff.
22: Drew and Stacy married that October. And when Drew's ex-wife, Kathleen Savio, died suddenly 5 months later, Stacy adopted the two boys Kathleen had with Drew.
25: Were you surprised when Stacy said that she was adopting Kathleen's two boys?
23: No, not at all. Stacy wanted a family. You know, they lost their mom, and she wanted to be there to comfort them.
22: Stacy and Drew had another child together, a daughter. By the fall of 2007, with four kids, a home, and a police officer husband, Stacy, now 23, seemed to finally have what she and Cassandra had longed for.
23: And it was just so beautiful because we didn't have that growing up. We didn't have that happy family.
25: And she was building that with Drew.
23: Right.
22: But now Stacy was missing, and none of it made any sense. Stacy's family and friends weren't the only ones to think so. Local crime reporter Joe Hosey had his own questions about Stacy's disappearance, because this wasn't the first time he had reported on something happening to one of Drew Peterson's wives.
25: At this point, it's a missing persons report, right?
17: It's a missing person, but it's the missing wife of a man whose previous wife died under what I consider extremely suspicious circumstances.
20: Coming up.
3: They found her in the bathtub, and it looks like she drowned.
25: Drew told your sister that.
3: Mm-hmm.
20: The mysterious death of the previous Mrs. Peterson, according to Drew.
0: Says, yeah, she took some sleeping pills or something, drinking some wine, and, fell in the bathtub.

0: When reporter Joe Hosey got the tip Drew Peterson's wife, Stacy, was missing, his antenna immediately went up.
1: I just knew that they were both married to Drew Peterson, and one was dead and one was missing.
0: His thoughts went back to a story he'd covered 3 years earlier for the local paper, the Joliet Herald News.
1: This guy's wife died in the bathtub. I think he was told it was suspicious.
2: And he's a police sergeant.
1: Yes, exactly.
0: The suspicious death was that of Drew Peterson's third wife, Kathleen Savio.
3: Smart, family-oriented, kind.
0: Her sister, Sue Doman.
3: She was just overall a good person. She would never hurt anybody. Loved her children to death. They were her life.
0: Drew and Kathleen had split in 2001 after a nearly decade-long marriage. Kathleen had custody of their two boys. Drew took them on weekends. And that's how it went until 2004 when Drew, by then married to Stacy and living just down the street from Kathleen, tried dropping the boys off after a weekend visit. Kathleen didn't answer the door. Not that night, not the following day.
4: It was probably 9:30 in the evening, and Drew happened to come down the street and pulled up next to me in his squad car.
0: Steve Carcerano was Drew's friend and Kathleen's neighbor.
4: He asked me to go to the house, and he's already contacted her best friend, Mary, to go to the house. He thinks something might be wrong because he's been trying to drop off the kids for the past day and a half.
0: Drew said his ex-wife wouldn't want him inside her home, regardless of the circumstances. So he waited outside.
4: When we first walked into the house, it's kind of an eerie feeling. There's dead silence in there. You're kind of like wondering what you're going to find, if you're going to find anything.
0: They went upstairs and into Kathleen's bedroom, saw the unmade bed, and they checked the bathroom.
4: I was going towards the back of the bathroom and looked in the tub. It was Kathy laying there naked. Mary came into the bathroom right away, and she started screaming. Drew came running up the stairs right away, ran into the bathroom. First thing he did was check her pulse. And then he started screaming out, "What am I going to tell my children? What am I going to tell my children?" And very distraught. You know, I looked right into his eyes, and he got very emotional very quickly. And then he called the police department.
0: Kathleen was dead. Sue remembers getting the call late that night.
3: I got a call at 1 a.m. And I didn't want to answer because I thought it was a wrong number, and it just kept ringing and ringing. So I got out of bed and I answered it, and it was my sister, my older sister, and she said, "Are you sitting down? Is anybody there with you?" And I said, "No, why are you asking me this?" And she said, "Kitty's dead. Kathleen's dead." We called her Kitty.
0: Family members gathered to grieve, everyone with the same question. What happened? Drew seemed to have the answers.
3: They found her in the bathtub, and it looks like she drowned.
2: Drew told your sister that.
3: Mm-hmm.
0: It was the same story Drew told his brother, Paul.
5: He says, "Oh, yeah, she took some sleeping pills or something, drinking some wine, and, you know, fell in the bathtub."
0: Because Drew was a Bolingbrook police officer, the Illinois State Police took over the investigation into Kathleen's death.
2: What are you finding out from the police and the sources at the time about her death?
1: I wasn't finding out much. They weren't saying much.
0: Joe heard the same thing the family heard. Kathleen was found naked in her bathtub. It appeared she had drowned, but the bathtub was dry and streaked with blood from a wound in her head. The coroner was stumped and so formed an inquest to try to get to the bottom of what happened.
1: They sent this sergeant to present evidence to the coroner's jury, and in no uncertain terms said it was an accident, that this wasn't a suspicious death, there was no sign of foul play. And the coroner's jury deliberated and came back that it was an accident.
0: An accident. Kathleen must have slipped in the tub, hit her head, been knocked unconscious, and drowned. The tub was dry because the water had slowly gone down the drain in the time it took for her body to be found.
2: Did the facts of what you're reporting bother you? Did any of it linger with you that this seems
1: it
2: too
1: did.
2: Weird?
1: I mean, I remember covering stories of children drowning in bathtubs, but never an adult. I mean, that right there is a red flag. That right there you would think would have caused the police to look at it a little closer than they did.
0: Joe says his editors didn't share his suspicions and didn't want him to keep digging. The story went nowhere.
1: I had bosses who were like, they said it's an accident. You know, we're not writing about this anymore. That's where it ended.
0: But now, 3 years later, Drew's wife, Stacy, was missing. Joe again wrote about Kathleen's bizarre death, linking the two women to Drew and each other.
1: It wasn't much of a story, but I got it in the paper for the next day.
0: It may have been a small story, but it made a huge impact.
6: Coming up.
7: Third wife was...
8: I can only hear one of you at a time.
7: Okay, but let me...
8: I can't speed listen.
7: I know, but Kathleen...
8: Well, I was talking to this lady. She's prettier than you.
6: The Drew Peterson Show.
1: It was almost as if he considered himself like a celebrity, like we were all the paparazzi chasing him around because he was, you know, famous and not because he was suspected of killing his fourth wife and his third wife.
6: When Dateline continues.
0: In hindsight, it's hard to believe, but back in 2007, reporter Joe Hosey wasn't sure the Drew Peterson story had legs.
1: The bosses that I was working for really weren't interested in pursuing it.
0: But his local paper was owned by the Chicago Sun-Times, which also ran Joe's story. This tipped off the national media, which descended on Bolingbroke.
9: We're also following the latest developments in the search for a missing suburban Chicago mother. Stacy Peterson vanished after leaving home on Sunday.
2: Describe the media circus that then descended upon this area.
1: It was wild. I mean, Drew lived in a cul-de-sac in a subdivision. It was packed with satellite trucks and cameramen and reporters. It was shoulder to shoulder with media.
2: National, but was there international attention as well?
1: I know there was because I was interviewed on shows in Europe and stuff.
2: And the national media, are they all making the same connection that you had already made?
1: Yeah, I mean, that was the general theme. Yeah, yes. And everybody was looking into and digging into what was really going on.
0: Cameras were soon documenting every aspect of the developing story, from the searches for Stacy to marches and vigils.
10: We come here, I think, united as a family, friends, and as a community.
0: And there, usually in the background, was Sister Cassandra. She didn't want the attention. She just wanted Stacy back.
2: You were out helping in the searches and often in the background, but you were always there.
11: Oh, I'm always there. Just because I'm not on camera doing anything doesn't mean I'm not out searching.
2: But you wanted to stay in the background, really?
11: I couldn't, because I wanted to be up front, this, that, and the other, but it was literally killing me.
2: To try to find her?
11: No, I was literally gonna die. And that's when somebody told me to get a spokesperson. I couldn't even walk from here to my mailbox without having a panic attack.
0: Other family members were also offering support. Drew's brother, Paul.

0: happening around you.
1: And this is when the whole cul-de-sac's filled with reporters and camera crews.
2: All of them wanted a glimpse and a comment from Drew.
3: Tell us where you were the night you died, sir?
2: Police had searched Drew's home and were treating him as a person of interest. He had spoken to them after Stacy went missing, but was otherwise keeping his mouth shut. Until one evening when reporters knocked on his door.
4: I'm sorry, sir.
5: Sir, we can't hear you. I'm sorry. One more time.
6: Never again will I allow myself to have overdue books. This is a mess.
2: Reporters strained to hear him as he joked about overdue library books. It was just a preview of the Drew Peterson show.
7: I want to mess with you guys.
2: He resigned from the Bolingbrook Police Department. He began holding court in his driveway.
8: Your third wife was...
7: I can only hear one of you at a time.
8: Okay, but let me...
7: I can't speed listen.
8: I know, but Kathleen...
7: Well, I was talking to this lady. She's prettier than you.
8: That she is.
7: She is.
9: Callahan, shake my hand! Callahan, what's wrong?
2: From day one, Joe Hosey had a front row seat to Drew's antics.
10: It was almost as if he considered himself like a celebrity, like we were all the paparazzi chasing him around because he was, you know, famous and not because he was suspected of killing his fourth wife and his third wife.
11: I'm pretty well burnt out.
12: Really?
11: You know, I've lost 30 pounds and to date, so if anybody wants to go on a weight loss program, you could probably use it.
13: I need a big time.
14: Where's Drew?
15: We got him, Drew.
14: Drew Peterson.
15: He finally picked up.
16: I'm here.
2: Eric Moeller, known over Chicago radio waves as the Man Cow, had Drew on his popular morning show.
17: Are you Drew Peterson or the Cowardly Lion?
18: We weren't supposed to ask about the murders, you know. And I said, I asked him about stupid stuff.
17: What do you think of the weather? It's cold.
18: I didn't really follow the rules.
17: Did you kill your wife?
16: No.
13: Drew, it seems like every day
18: something new comes up.
13: Your attorney has to respond to something.
18: Right, exactly.
13: What are your thoughts about that?
18: Well, I'm waiting for my 8th grade prom date to show up and say it was a bad kisser. I don't think I was, but maybe, I don't know. So you folks have a good day.
15: Did Drew cause all of his own problems? Absolutely.
18: Watch this.
15: Laughing about it and making light of it and enjoying the celebrity of my show and other shows, I think it repulsed a lot of people. Look, my job is to entertain and inform and... You know, we're the silent co-pilot of everybody driving to work during a tough commute in a big city. So it was an interesting story. But I think in the end, you know, loose lips sink ships. The Bible talks about how our tongue is our rudder through life. Sometimes it's best to shut up.
2: While Drew was joking around with the media, he made no effort to search for his missing wife.
3: Sure, a lot of people want to know why you're not helping in the search.
10: People are trying to find out what happened to Stacy, searching for Stacy, trying to, you know, any proof of what happened to her. But Drew's there, and Drew's acting out. So, yeah, I mean, he did kind of command the spotlight.
5: And he's sitting down to do interviews, and he's answering questions.
10: Absolutely, yeah. So, yeah, he did hijack the spotlight from his missing wife.
2: Drew claimed that Stacy left on her own. He said she had taken cash and a bikini and abandoned her 4 kids and husband to start a new life with a mystery man. But something didn't add up for sister-in-law Norma.
0: Why would you adopt 2 kids and then go off and leave all 4 for another man? That made no sense.
2: It made no sense to the police either, who continued to investigate Drew. A family member told them he helped Drew remove a large blue barrel from the house the night Stacy disappeared.
10: He's convinced that he helped carry Stacy's body down to Drew's Denali. He never saw her body, never looked in the barrel, but he was overcome with remorse from having done that.
2: Another lead police followed, Drew's phone. Records showed it was near a canal just miles from Drew and Stacy's home that night.
10: There would be no reason for him to be there. Stacy's last night that she was seen. I know they searched the canal. I know they did an extensive dive that turned up nothing.
2: Still, Drew was the last person known to have seen Stacy. That, coupled with his odd behavior in front of the cameras, led police to turn up the heat on Drew.
19: Drew Peterson has gone from a person of interest to clearly being a suspect.
2: That would be enough to make most people stop talking, but not Drew.
11: There's an investigation, as there should be, so it's just like I'm a suspect officially, but I think I was a suspect from the beginning, so...
12: Just because you're the husband?
11: Because I'm the husband.
2: One family believed it was more than that. They had been sounding the alarm for years. It was just that nobody cared to listen.
14: Coming up.

0: They were always fighting like cats and dogs.
1: You saw it firsthand?
0: Yeah, we saw it firsthand. They were always mad at each other, and it was always something.
2: Behind closed doors, Drew and Kathleen's disastrous marriage.
3: He had her by the neck with a knife. And he said, I can kill you now, and I can make it look like an accident, and I will get away with that.

0: Sue Doman was conflicted about the disappearance of Stacy Peterson. She knew it was a nightmare for Stacy's family, but she also knew it was an opportunity for the truth to finally come out.
1: I saw them searching everywhere, and I was hoping that someone would connect the dots.
0: She wanted police and the public to look at another case, the 2004 death of her sister, Kathleen Savio, Drew's third wife. Sue never believed her sister died by accident, and she never trusted Drew.
1: I never felt comfortable with him.
0: She says her sister was dazzled by Drew when they first met in the early 90s.
2: Was she head over heels in love? I mean, when she called to talk to you, what would she say about him?
1: Drew gave her a picture, and she showed me the picture before I even met him. And she said, look, he's a police officer. He's a good guy, and he treats me good. I mean, it was everything that a woman would want and more.
2: He would put on a good show then, you would
1: yes.
2: say?
1: Yes, yeah. I would. I would say that he does put on a good show.
2: And how soon before they got married?
1: I would say 6 months. It was very fast.
0: The couple had those two boys, later adopted by Stacy, and moved into this house in Bolingbrook. Drew charmed neighbors like Steve Carcerano.
3: Drew came over to our house and said, you know, if there's anything that I ever need in his garage, a lawnmower, a tool, anything, his garage is always open to me. So I thought that was very nice.
0: Very nice, eager to please. That was Drew Peterson. Except Sue says when Mr. Nice Guy morphed into Mr. Hyde, using insults to manipulate Kathleen.
1: He would say that she's crazy. She's looking like a dog. She was ugly. She wasn't a good mom.
0: Soon, the cutting words became heated arguments. Drew's brother and sister-in-law, Paul and Norma Peterson.
4: They were always fighting like cats and dogs.
5: You saw it firsthand?
4: Yeah, we saw it firsthand. They were always mad at each other, and it was always something.
0: The end of the 9-year marriage came one day in 2001. It came in the mail.
1: She called me and she said, I got a letter, and it said he was having an affair and she was a laughingstock.
0: The anonymous letter included this shocking tidbit. Drew's other woman was still in her teens.
1: The thing that really stood out with Kathleen was that she was a baby. She said, I don't understand why he would do this.
2: Come to find out, that was Stacy.
1: Right.
0: Stacy, the future Mrs. Peterson. Kathleen demanded a divorce, the house, and half of Drew's pension. He okayed the divorce, not the terms. Kathleen stood firm.
6: She was a fighter. She wasn't going to give up. She wasn't going to let him win. She felt like she had the truth on her side.
0: When Stacy became pregnant, Kathleen did make one concession, a divorce that allowed Drew to remarry while lawyers worked out the finances. Things only got worse.
1: She would call me and say he would be watching her.
2: How was he watching her?
1: He would pass by her house and slow down and look out the police window.
0: Kathleen said Drew was intent on terrorizing her. Sometimes the fights turned violent when he stopped by. She told her sister that Drew even sneaked into her house and threatened her.
1: He had her by the neck with a knife. And he said, I can kill you now and I can make it look like an accident and I will get away with that.
2: And did she tell you that?
1: Oh, she was hysterical. She called the police and he denied the whole thing.
0: Still, she says, Kathleen kept calling Bolingbrook police after every confrontation. Drew, an officer, was never arrested.
1: It got to be where the police would come over and they would just take Drew in the corner and he would say, how's your day going and this and that. She's crazy again. Here we go again. They didn't take it seriously.
0: In fact, after one fight, it was Kathleen who was charged with domestic battery. The record was later expunged. A police spokesman told the Associated Press that officers had followed proper procedure. But then Kathleen was found dead in her bathtub. Sue thought there would be a criminal investigation. Instead, that inquest found Kathleen's death was an accident.
2: When you heard that news, what did you think?
1: Oh, my God. Oh, my God. I can't believe this is happening.
0: She refused to give up, pestering those in power to look at the case again.
1: They got tired of me, the Bolingbrook Police Department, and told me if I continued on with this, that I would be charged.
2: The police told you that?
1: Yes.
2: I mean, you're just asking for answers and for people to listen to you.
1: I bothered him and tried to convince them that he pretty much said that he would kill her and get away with it.
0: A Bolingbrook police spokesman said he had no knowledge of Sue's calls. He said the department did not investigate Kathleen's death and would have referred any requests to state police. The bottom line, Sue says, is that neither she nor her sister ever felt heard. Now Stacy was gone. And now Sue wasn't the only grieving relative who wanted investigators to take a long, hard look at one of their own, Drew Peterson.
7: Coming up, another gathering storm.
5: How early on in their marriage did she confide in you?
6: I knew that they were having difficulties. She didn't hide any of that.
8: I remember sitting on the couch one time. She came flying out of the room backwards and landed on her back.
5: He threw her?
8: He, like, shoved her.
7: And Stacy shares a secret.
9: She just blurted out. She said, he did it.

0: Norma Peterson had seen it. Her brother-in-law Drew's marriage to third wife Kathleen Savio was a disaster. Their breakup worse, which is why Kathleen's sudden death never sat right.
1: So now you're going to come and tell me that there is a 40-year-old woman who drowned in a dry bathtub 2 weeks before you guys were supposed to settle everything in court financially. It just seemed just too convenient for me.
0: Then she saw the past repeat itself with Drew's next wife, Stacy, his need to control.
2: How early on in their marriage did she confide in you the problems that they were dealing with?
1: I knew that they were having difficulties. She didn't hide any of that. He would just call her incessantly. One time when we were out and I answered the phone and I finally just told him, we're out, we're having a girl's day out.
0: She saw signs of violence.
1: I happened to catch a glimpse of a bruise and I'm like, what happened? Well, Drew pushed me up against the TV.
0: At the time, Norma didn't report her concerns to police because she didn't think they'd do anything. Cassandra says she didn't call them either for the same reason.
3: I remember sitting on the couch one time. She came flying out of the room backwards and landed on her back.
2: He threw her?
3: He shoved her.
2: Do you think he sort of hid that kind of behavior around other family members, other people?
3: Yes. Absolutely.
0: Eventually, Stacy sought help for her troubled marriage.
4: Stacy approached me after one of our church services, and she said, Neil, I believe that you're the counseling pastor here at the church, right?
0: Pastor Neil Shorey says he began counseling Drew and Stacy. One day, he says, Drew approached him.
4: He goes, would you ever do a ride-along with me in my police car? And I said, yeah, why not?
0: He says Drew drove them around, made small talk, then got to the point.
4: And he says, yeah, I really wanted to talk to you about Stacy. Neil, she really gets crazy. Well, at that time of the month, and I just, he could see my displeasure with this. It felt so disrespectful.
0: The pastor tried to change the subject. He asked Drew about his faith. He says Drew replied that he wasn't religious.
4: He says, Neil, I've done a lot of bad things in my life. And I said, we all have, Drew. He sort of looked off into the distance, looked like he went somewhere. Mm-hmm. And he said, Neil, well, the difference is I've never felt bad for anything I've done in my life. And I just thought, that's it. The way he said it was so absent of emotion, and I just knew, don't ask him another question.
0: The pastor's last conversation with Stacy was in August 2007, 2 months before she disappeared. She asked to meet, something urgent.
4: And I got there, she was already sitting there outside at a cafe just like this, and she looked concerned and she was quiet. And then very suddenly she just blurted out, she said, he did it. And I said, Stacy, he did what? And she said, Drew killed Kathleen.
0: Stacy told the pastor what she knew about that night in 2004. She said Drew came home late. At first, he wouldn't say where he'd been. But eventually, she said, he told her enough to make it clear. He had just murdered his ex-wife.
2: And you've talked about things you wish you could have done. Obviously, you couldn't have known what was coming. Now looking back, what are the things that should have been done? Did she want you to go to the police?
4: She certainly didn't want me to, because I asked her and she said, I don't want you to do anything with my story. I just want you to know. I think things were really dire for her by that point. And I think that she probably sensed that she was in grave danger.
0: It was the last time he saw her. Just before she disappeared, Stacy also confided in her sister.
3: Stacy just looked up at me and she goes, how do you feel about me getting a divorce? And I said, I told her I was scared. And she just looked up at me and she's like, why? And I just said, because of what happened to Kathleen. And that's when she told me, if anything happens to me, Drew did it.
0: Days later, Stacy vanished. Her pastor immediately thought the worst.
4: I absolutely know in my heart what happened to her. I believe that Drew killed her.
0: He knew he had to tell someone about his last conversation with Stacy, her story about Kathleen's death. He called a police tip line.
4: When I knew that she'd gone missing, I knew that everything had changed in that moment. It was all over the news, and I thought, oh my gosh, good, I finally get to tell this story. So I called them two different times, and I left voicemails. And they never called me back.
2: Nobody ever came to question you?
4: No, nobody did anything.
0: Until fate intervened, days after Stacy vanished, the pastor was serving on a grand jury, hearing evidence in a series of unrelated cases before the court. An officer with the state police took the stand and referenced Drew Peterson.
4: And I knew I wasn't supposed to, but I raised my hand and I said, excuse me, excuse me. And I remember the attorneys looking at me and my fellow grand jurors looked at me and they were like, this isn't the role of a grand juror. You're just here to listen. I made a scene and I did it several times.
0: That stopped the hearing. The pastor met with the officer in the hallway, told his story, and eventually went down to the station to make a formal statement.
4: I remember writing out my testimony, and then I had a video interview. And so I definitely knew at that moment they finally had taken it seriously.
0: Jim Glasgow remembers when it happened. When everyone started buzzing about Drew Peterson.
2: At what point did you learn of Kathleen Savio's death?
5: Well, that would have been in 2007 when Stacy disappeared.
0: Glasgow is the state's attorney for Will County, but he wasn't in office when Kathleen died in 2004.
5: You have to understand, it was tucked away as an accident. So nobody mentioned it or even knew about it in my administration. So once Stacy went missing, of course, people start saying, well, wait a minute, his other wife died in the bathtub.
2: And hearing that, died in the bathtub.
5: Yes, first of all, what do you think? I don't know of any case where a healthy, middle-aged adult has ever drowned in a bathtub.
6: Coming up.
7: As soon as we pulled the pictures of her in the bathtub, we're like, this is wrong.
6: Leaks in the bathtub theory of Kathleen's death.
2: Here it's like almost like there was a struggle, and then she was...
7: And she's forced into that position. Whereas when you're floating, there'd be no force. You would just come to rest.
6: When Dateline continues.
0: It was time to unlock the past and unearth the truth. The prosecutor called in the old photos taken the day Kathleen's body was found.
7: As soon as we pulled the pictures of her in the bathtub here.
0: Starting with the tub itself.
2: And looking at the size of this tub, I mean, pretty small.
7: It's 22 inches wide at the bottom and 40 inches long. So think about 22 inches. I mean, it's
2: this. That's
7: tiny. It's just enough to barely fit in there.
2: It's like a baby tub, almost.
0: Right. He found it hard to believe anyone could have drowned in a tub that size or even slipped in it.
5: I had an opportunity to sit in the tub myself.
2: How tall are you?
5: Well, I'm 6 foot. But I sat there and my knees were in my face. So if you were standing up in this tub and you went to slip, your front foot would almost immediately hit the front of the tub and stop your fall.
0: But if Kathleen had fallen, the prosecutor would, at the very least, expect to see nearby soap bottles knocked over. He didn't.
7: You see all these toiletries. Nothing has been disturbed. Mm-hmm. So if you have a violent fall backwards, you're going to see that.
0: Then there was the matter of bloodstains inside the tub. In 2004, investigators believed Kathleen hit her head, fell unconscious and drowned as blood oozed from her wound. The water drained away, but the blood remained. That didn't make sense to Glasgow.
7: That shouldn't be there. If it's filled with water, the blood is going to dilute into the water, and by the time it drains out because the plug isn't 100%, then you're not going to see blood stains on the bottom of the tub.
0: The position of her body also bothered him. Her feet pushed against the side of the tub. He thought that odd for a drowning victim.
2: Here it's like almost like there was a struggle, and then she was...
7: And she's forced into that position. Whereas when you're floating, there'd be no force. You would just come to rest.
8: We've handed out the petition for exhumation that was filed today.
0: Days later, he was in front of TV cameras saying he wanted a new autopsy performed on Kathleen. Kathleen's family gave him the go-ahead.
9: We were very, very fortunate to have a state's attorney, Jim Glasgow, a very strong man. Wouldn't give up. Was very determined.
0: 2 weeks after Drew's fourth wife, Stacy, vanished, workers exhumed the body of his third, Kathleen. The pathologist got to work.
5: He was able to show that there were no bruises on the backs of her arms, where if she fell backwards, you have a natural instinct to flail your arms, and no bruises on her back or on her buttocks.
0: Undercutting the original finding that Kathleen had fallen just before her death. But there were bruises.
5: She had 16 other fresh bruises on all four planes of her body.
0: Including her collarbone.
7: There was the two bruises to her clavicle, identical bruises here and here. How do you get those? Nobody's going to come up and punch you, you know, in the clavicles.
0: The prosecutor was convinced Kathleen had not died by accident, and she had not drowned in that tub.
5: And these two bruises would line up with the edge of the toilet rim if you put somebody's face into the toilet.
0: He said the bruising on Kathleen's body spoke of a struggle, her assailant overcoming and then drowning her in the toilet. She was likely placed in the tub and hit over the head to make it look like an accident.
2: You knew right away.
5: Right away.
2: She had been murdered.
5: Yes.
0: And he had a pretty good idea who the killer was. The prosecutor was building a murder case, photo by photo, story by story. But then, someone else was also building a case for all to hear.
6: Coming up.
10: I want you to be 100% honest. Okay. Seriously. Did you kill your wife, Stacy?
11: No.
6: So where is Stacy?
11: I'd be looking on a beach.
10: What do you mean?
11: A beach somewhere warm.
6: When Dateline continues.
0: The state of Illinois was zeroing in on Drew Peterson in late 2007. Police called him a suspect in his fourth wife's disappearance.
11: Because I'm the husband. You know, I'm the husband. You always look at the husband, so.
0: While a prosecutor was eyeing him for the murder of his third and looking harder.
11: Watch this.
0: Every time Drew mugged for the cameras.
5: I mean, obviously, it was a tell to me that this is not an innocent man, and he wasn't showing any remorse.
0: But Drew couldn't stop. The worse things got, the more he talked, including right here to us. He sat down that November with Today Show co-anchor Hoda Kotb, then a Dateline correspondent.
10: It's been a couple weeks now since your wife went missing.
11: Correct.
0: He pretty much shrugged when it came to finding Stacy.
11: I'd be looking on a beach.
10: What do you mean?
11: A beach somewhere warm. Or...
10: You think she ran off with someone and is just enjoying herself on a beach somewhere?
11: I believe that, but I'm guessing.
10: Uh-huh.
0: He said he had no idea why she took off. He didn't see the point in shedding any tears. Dishing the dirt, that he could do.
11: Stacy was spoiled. Stacy wanted it, she got it. I mean, she wanted a boob job, I got her a boob job. She wanted a tummy tuck, she got that. Stacy loved male attention. Mm-hmm. And we did all these repairs on her, and she wanted it, she got it.
0: In what had become a pattern, he repeated offensive comments about her, ones he'd already shared with Pastor Neil Shorey and other reporters.
11: Stacy was on an emotional roller coaster from month to month. And I'm not trying to be funny here, but it seemed to go with her menstrual cycle. If she was PMSing, she wanted a divorce. Mm-hmm. And if she wasn't, everything was good and romantic and happy.
0: Reporter Joe Hosey.
12: Drew had his own narrative where, you know, Stacy was depressed and she was medicated and erratic and it wasn't about him.
0: Drew didn't have anything kind to say about his ex-wife Kathleen either.
11: She was easily agitated and more demanding. And
10: when you say easily agitated, what do you mean?
11: She would snap quickly.
0: As for her death in that bathtub, he didn't think it was so suspicious.
10: There was talk in the police department that it was done so well, it looked like it was staged. It was like someone who knew what they were doing.
11: Okay. That I'm sure people will say that.
10: And people would say, who else would know better than you?
11: Right.
10: You're a police officer with many years on the force.
11: Sure.
10: What do you say to that?
11: I said, I didn't do it.
10: Who do you think might have then?
11: I don't know. And I don't know if it wasn't an accident.
0: If he was guilty of anything here, he said, it was choosing the wrong woman more than once.
10: I want you to be 100% honest with me, mm-hmm. okay?
11: Okay, no, I'm going to lie to you.
10: I want you to be 100% honest, okay. Seriously. Did you kill your wife, Stacy?
11: No.
10: What about your wife, Kathy?
11: No.
10: Did you have anything to do with the death of Kathy?
11: Nothing.
10: Nothing at all?
11: Nope.
10: Someone said either you're guilty of both of these, or you have the worst luck in the world.
11: You think?
10: You just happen to
11: think?
10: Marry two women. One is missing and one who's dead.
11: Correct.
10: Which is it? You just have bad luck?
11: I guess this is bad luck.
0: Drew Peterson, the victim. It was a theme he returned to the following year when he sat down with us again. By this point, a new autopsy revealed Kathleen's death wasn't an accident. It was a homicide. Drew didn't buy it.
13: I still don't get how someone who's healthy, able-bodied, dies in a bathtub.
14: Well, it happens, and everybody says it's impossible, but I guess if you look at statistics from the National Safety Council, it shows that people do die in the bathtubs.
0: He also didn't buy that story from Pastor Neil Shorey. He said he never confessed anything to Stacy about Kathleen's death.
13: Let me just ask you flat out then. Did you ever tell Stacy that you killed Kathleen?
14: Never. Never.
13: So if she told her preacher that, she was telling a lie?
14: If she told him that, yes, she was lying.
0: That's right, he said. Stacy was a liar and a cheat. She had run out and left him in a world of trouble. He had no choice but to defend himself.
12: And the longer she's gone, the more he seems to relish the attention. I mean, he's on national television criticizing his dead and missing wives. I mean, more than anything, it was hard to believe.
13: Do you enjoy all of this? The television interviews, the attention, the Drew, can I talk to you?
14: Sometimes. Sometimes I do, sometimes I don't.
13: What do you like about it?
14: I get to go to New York, I get to go to Hollywood, I get to meet famous, exciting people like yourself,
13: mm-hmm.
14: and just the traveling, and I don't like the constant looks in the stores and stuff, you know, that type of thing.
13: Are you a good con?
14: Am I a good con? I believe I can be, yeah, but I'm not conning anybody about this.
13: So how does one know when you're conning and when you're not, if you're good at it?
14: I guess you don't.
0: For more than a year, while investigators plugged away, Drew Peterson spent his days telling everyone he was innocent.
15: Just working through the days.
0: And that the world just had to believe him. But those days were numbered.
6: Coming up, a sister's desperate call.
16: What'd you do to my sister?
17: Not a thing.
6: And Drew Peterson's bizarre walk of shame.
18: He swears today

0: Despite Drew Peterson's claim that Stacy was probably sitting on a beach somewhere, her sister Cassandra continued to look elsewhere. She focused on the dirty, murky waters of a canal a few miles from Drew and Stacy's house, where it had been widely reported Drew might have been that night.
1: This particular waterway was where Drew's cell phone was pinging, so there's many thoughts that she was thrown in the canal.
0: Cassandra believed her sister's body was here, somewhere.
1: She told me that if something happened to her, that Drew did something to her. That Drew did it, and to find her.
0: So that was Cassandra's mission, find Stacy. Even after police stopped searching the waters, volunteers, some on the force, stepped in to help her. She was able to get sonar equipment to scour the muddy bottom of the canal. In several places and at different times, she says, sonar picked up images of what looked like a body. She was convinced it was Stacy. Police were not.
2: I mean, stuff shifts and moves.
3: Are you afraid you may never really know the answer?
2: Oh, I'm going to know the answer because I'm not going to stop.
0: And then one day in 2009, her mounting frustration turned to fury when she turned on the radio.
4: Well, different things happen through our relationship.
2: I just stopped what I was doing and I said, forget this.
0: It was Drew joking with his go-to radio host, the guy known as the Man Cow.
3: And hearing him there on the radio show and he's joking with the DJs.
2: It's just disgusting.
0: Cassandra called in.
5: And they're waving to me, you know, with a note. Stacy's sister's on the phone. Well, of course I want to hear from her.
6: This is about you, Drew. What'd you do to my sister?
4: Not a thing.
6: You killed her after she got off the phone. And the state police know where you were and what you did. You will pay.
0: Drew didn't want to hear it.
5: His attitude was, hang up on her. Annoyed. Bored. Take another call. That was Drew's reaction.
0: Just a few days after Cassandra confronted him, Drew Peterson was making news again.
7: And we begin with the arrest of former Illinois police officer Drew Peterson.
0: Drew Peterson was arrested not in connection with Stacy's disappearance, but for the murder of his third wife, Kathleen Savio, 3 years earlier. Prosecutor Jim Glasgow knew this would be no slam dunk.
8: When I went to indict this case, 10 of the 12 attorneys that were with me said, don't do it.
3: Why? Because it was mostly circumstantial?
8: They didn't think we could prove it. And I knew we could. I just knew we could. And so we went ahead.
9: Drew, you looking forward to your day in court?
0: Normally, this is the walk of shame where the accused shuffles along, head down, ignoring reporters' questions. But not in this case. When reporters shouted questions to Peterson, his face lit up as he joked about his current situation. Odd? Bizarre? It appears it was just Drew being Drew. And within no time, even from jail, he was out there again for all to hear.
5: Drew?
10: Yeah, what's up?
5: Did you call Collect, Drew?
10: I called Collect live from the Will County Adult Detention Facility in Joliet, Illinois.
5: And how are things?
0: Even behind bars, Drew Peterson continued to call into talk radio.
5: I think I asked him, if he gets clear of all this, what's he going to do? And, you know, he was enjoying the showbiz side of this. And I think he said, well, I'd like to try stand-up. And I said, well, go ahead.
10: I'm thinking what we should do is, like, when the cops go visit with you, let's do that.
5: He did some of the jokes on the show. Some of them were, I mean, just, they're cringeworthy.
11: It's just creepy. It's just weird, man. This guy's sitting in jail calling our stupid.
5: Brother, these are strange days we live in, okay? And the fact is, it doesn't matter what you've done anymore. He was famous. Oh, no, he was better than that. He was infamous.
0: Peterson's lead attorney, Joel Brodsky, also was not one to shy away from the media.
12: I might need a job after this. You never know.
0: The radio host says reporters hung on his every word.
5: In my opinion, the lawyer, Joel Brodsky, was interested in promoting his name. Everybody knows his name in Chicago now. We didn't before. It worked.
0: Peterson now had a whole team of defense lawyers. Attorney Steven Greenberg was the last to join, and says he had a very different approach to Drew speaking with the media.
13: Once I was in the case, there was no more of the shenanigans. There was no more calling the media or speaking to anyone.
0: As both sides got ready for trial, prosecutors faced a major hurdle.
3: They wanted to use witnesses to recount things both Kathleen and Stacy said to them about Drew. It's called hearsay testimony, but it's rarely allowed.
8: What Drew Peterson knew from being a policeman is that that would be a hearsay statement that would die with the victim.
3: Prosecutor Jim Glasgow was going to challenge that.
14: It was just a waiting game, and I thought, if it's not going to be allowed, what are we going to do? I didn't know what would happen next.
15: Coming up, did the missing Stacy help get justice for Kathleen?
16: She gave me details about the night that Kathleen died. Drew came back into the house wearing all black and carrying a duffel bag with women's clothes that weren't hers.
15: And
13: the dumbest thing I've ever seen in a courtroom.
15: When Dateline continues.
3: Time did not diminish the media hunger for Drew Peterson as he went on trial for the murder of his ex-wife, Kathleen.
8: This is a complicated case.
13: I think that the media circus makes it harder for everybody in a case like this.
3: Because defense attorney Steve Greenberg.
13: I think it's harder for jurors to acquit somebody where the public so overwhelmingly wants to see that person convicted. And there's no doubt that the public certainly wanted Drew Peterson to get convicted.
3: It had been 8 years since Kathleen Savio died and 5 years since Stacy went missing. And prosecutors had won a big pretrial victory after the court made an unusual ruling. It said the state could use hearsay witnesses to tell the jury what Kathleen and Stacy told them about Peterson. Prosecutor Jim Glasgow's strategy would rely heavily on that. But first, he would paint a portrait of Drew Peterson as a controlling and violent husband.
8: She had a number of incidents with Drew where he was very physical with her. And then there was another time where he broke into her house and put a knife to her neck.
3: Kathleen's sister Sue recounted some of those incidents.
17: And you told them about all the times you heard your sister being abused.
14: Yes. I didn't let Drew make me uncomfortable. I felt him staring at me, but I would not let him get to me. I wanted them to know the truth.
3: As for motive, prosecutors say Peterson's was financial. He didn't want to give Kathleen the house nor half his pension.
8: Push was coming to shove with that property settlement, and he did not want her to get any of his pension.
3: The big twist in the trial was that prosecutors used the words of one wife, Stacy, who was still missing, to help make the case that Peterson killed his ex-wife, Kathleen. Jurors heard blockbuster testimony from the state's star witness, Pastor Neil Shorey, about those conversations he had at a local Starbucks. The coffee shop turned confessional for Stacy, who told him about the night Kathleen died.
16: Drew went out of the house and then came back into the house wearing all black and carrying a duffel bag with women's clothes that weren't hers, dumped it in the washing machine, took his clothes off, and then told her, "The police will be here soon. And if you tell them what I tell you to tell them, then this will be the perfect crime." And she did exactly what he said. With the cops questioning her, with Drew allowed to sit right next to her in the same room.
18: Controlling her even in that time where she's basically giving him an alibi.
16: Start to finish.
3: The pastor's story stunned the courtroom for sure. But the defense responded that a good story is not evidence, insisting the state's case was purely circumstantial.
13: The prosecutors in this trial were unable to say how he got in the house, when he got in the house, how he supposedly drowned her. They didn't find any defensive wounds on him. They didn't find any DNA under her fingernails like she had done anything. There was just absolutely no who, what, where, when, how in this case.
3: After first attacking the lack of physical evidence, the defense argued the hearsay testimony was not reliable, nothing more than rumor and innuendo. The defense also denied Peterson was abusive to women, as his sister-in-law had testified. In all the heated confrontations between Peterson and Kathleen, he was never charged with anything. But Kathleen was charged with domestic battery. The record was later expunged. Are you going to tell me you don't believe that a police officer calling his own police force to come investigate, they're not going to say, of course we believe the guy that works with us.
13: I'm going to say that the police had a job to investigate. They investigated, and based on that investigation, they brought charges.
3: As for the pastor, the state star witness, the defense said his testimony rang hollow. The pastor's story was, and his testimony was, pretty damning.
13: But it wasn't enough. There were so many problems with that story.
3: The biggest problem, defense attorney Greenberg said, is the idea that Peterson, a police officer, would take Kathleen's clothing back to his house that night.
13: If you had someone's clothing and you had to take it because it was evidence, you're not going to bring it into your own house. If someone finds that dead person in the middle of the night, where's the first place they're going to come looking? Drew's house.
3: As for the credibility of these witnesses, the defense questioned their motivation, suggesting it was fame, not the truth.
13: Almost all of these people who came forward after Stacy disappeared first did so by calling the media, not the police. None of them came forward, none of them, out of the good of their heart or out of concern for Kathleen or concern for Stacy. None of them, right down the line.
3: Then, at the last minute, the defense called one more witness, Harry Smith.
8: Harry Smith is a divorce attorney, and he had represented Kathleen Savio.
3: He was originally supposed to be a prosecution witness, but then...
19: The defense said, we are going to call with you, which I couldn't fathom why or on what basis they would do that.
3: Turns out, Smith had also talked to Stacy. She had called him because she was considering divorcing Peterson. But there was something else the defense wanted the jury to hear.
19: She said, can I get more money out of Drew if we tell either the police or the cops how he killed Kathy?
8: The reason that the defense called Harry Smith was to muddy up Stacy, that she was a gold digger and that she was trying to plant all this phony information to get more money out of Drew.
3: But the move backfired. The jury heard Smith repeat the story of Drew confessing to Stacy that he killed Kathleen. And this time there was more. Details about Drew listening in on the phone call.
13: Harry Smith said that Stacy called me and she said she knew Drew had committed this murder. And I could hear Drew in the background yelling at her. And that was the last I heard of Stacy. It's not so much what she said, but it's him yelling in the background, I think, that was almost more damning.
3: Disastrous. Here was a defense witness reinforcing the pastor's story. Greenberg blamed lead attorney Joel Brodsky for gambling by putting Smith on the stand.
17: Did you know he was going to say this?
13: Sure, we knew it. And I think what's widely recognized as sort of on the Mount Rushmore of legal mistakes, it's the dumbest thing I've ever seen in a courtroom.
3: As for Drew Peterson, the man who loved to talk, he decided not to take the stand in his own defense. After 2 days of deliberations, the jury came back. Drew Peterson, guilty of first-degree murder. Greenberg said the verdict was sealed when Smith took the stand.
17: Did you know in that moment we just lost it?
13: When he got called, I actually crawled under the table. I didn't want any part of it. It was tragic to me because, frankly, we were winning. And then that bonehead move takes place.
3: Brodsky insists Greenberg is lying. He says all the defense attorneys agreed to put Smith on the stand. Whatever happened with the defense, prosecutor Jim Glasgow felt his team did everything right.
8: It was obviously the best verdict I've ever gotten in my career, and because it was against all odds.
3: Kathleen's family had waited 8 years.
20: I wanted to look at him good for the last time and say, gotcha, babe.
3: Peterson was sentenced to 38 years in prison, but it wouldn't be long before his name surfaced again, this time in a new murder plot.
15: Coming up, Drew Peterson's son gives his verdict.
21: Either he has the worst luck in the world or he's responsible for murdering two women.
15: And growing up, Peterson?
21: We've been through the worst thing possible and had the odds against us.

0: In 2014, 2 years after he put Drew Peterson away for murder, state's attorney Jim Glasgow got a letter from an inmate serving time with Peterson.
1: We sent a team down to interview him, and his story just rang true.
0: His story? Drew Peterson was trying to hire a hitman to kill prosecutor Glasgow. They put a wire on the inmate and had him play along with Peterson.
2: So how long before you think your uncle can take care of business?
3: It'll be done by Christmas. If you say...
2: It'll be a nice Christmas for him.
3: Don't what you say. It's the green light. Basically, go ahead and kill him.
2: All right.
3: That's what you wanted, right? It ain't no turning back.
2: Okay. If I can get some booze in here, we'll celebrate that night.
0: Peterson was charged with solicitation of murder, tried and convicted. Another 40 years added to his sentence. When he was arrested, he left behind 6 children, including 2 teenage boys with Kathleen and a 5-year-old son and 4-year-old daughter with Stacy.
4: I'm not going to have them be split up, you know, during my siblings.
0: His son, Stephen, 29 years old with his own baby at the time, stepped in to care for his younger siblings.
4: You know, we always thought my dad would get out and he'd beat these charges and he'd get him back. So it was always like a temporary thing at first. And then as time went on, it just, you know, obviously became permanent. Like I said, I committed to it. And again, they were my siblings. And, you know, as time went on, they were my kids, you know.
0: Despite their notorious father, Stephen was determined to give the kids a stable home.
4: What I wanted to do with them, and that was to give them the most normal life. So, yeah, we did travel sports, you know, Girl Scouts, all that kind of thing. Every kind of sport we probably played or tried at least once. And then with the older ones, it was college visits and, you know, making sure they had everything they needed.
0: Ironically, Stephen says he had an excellent role model.
4: I would say for the first 28 years of my life, I had a great dad. Yeah, you question his decisions with women and, you know, getting married quickly. But if there's anything any of his kids ever needed, he would do it.
0: Looking back, he never could have imagined what was to come when he first met his dad's new girlfriend, Stacy.
4: And he's like, there's one thing, you know, she's a little younger. I'm like, okay, you know, not thinking she's 17. She was a child. You know, there's no way around that. She was 4 years younger than me.
0: But they seemed happy, so Stephen supported his dad. Then Stacy disappeared, and his dad was a suspect.
4: You couldn't wrap your head around the fact that he had something to do with it. It just doesn't happen. Your brain doesn't work that way. Obviously, things got a little crazy, more media, more press, all that kind of, the whole circus started.
0: Stephen, like much of America, was not impressed by the Drew Show.
4: Every time he talked, from the start, people just started to hate him. You know, if you're talking about women's menstruation, no one's going to take your side. You know, no one's going to like you. I said, hey, Dad, it's not working. Don't do it. And, you know, his response is, oh, no, it's helping.
0: Stephen wanted to believe his dad that Stacy had walked out, that Kathleen's death had been an accident. But after his father's murder conviction, he began to accept the painful reality.
4: Knowing that the guy you looked up for your entire life, who did give me 28 amazing years, is capable of something like that is very difficult to, you know, wrap your head around. And, you know, it doesn't come overnight. Again, either he has the worst luck in the world or, you know, he's responsible for murdering 2 women.
0: As for his siblings, they all have different opinions about their father.
4: We don't really talk about, hey, what do you think? You know, do you think dad's guilty or innocent? You know.
0: Kathleen's kids have visited their dad in prison. Despite everything, Stephen is proud of how the Peterson kids have thrived.
4: You know, we've been through the worst thing possible and had the odds against us, but we all kind of stayed together and were there for each other.
0: Drew's brother, Paul, has also accepted the harsh truth about someone he once so admired.
5: Now you know the worst of your brother.
6: Right.
5: And to have that, had to come to terms with that.
6: Oh, yeah. Yeah, what a nightmare. He's still my brother. Still love him. But I can't forgive him for what he did.
5: Do you feel like he is where he should be?
6: Where he deserves to be, absolutely.
0: What about the man at the center of all this? Has he changed? Since his conviction, we've heard little from Drew Peterson. But now he's breaking his silence, talking once again to Dateline.
7: Coming up.
8: All these people are out looking for a place. I know she's not.
5: How do you know she's not in a canal somewhere unless you know exactly where she is?
8: I don't know for sure, but I would believe she ran off.
7: Drew Peterson speaks out after 10 years of silence.
5: You may be here for the rest of your life.
8: Maybe, but I may not be.

0: Even after all these years, Cassandra has not given up. She still searches these waters at every opportunity for her sister, Stacy.
1: It's just like I'm never going to stop until I bring my sister home. So it's just never ending.
0: The FBI sent divers into the canal to investigate a site flagged by Cassandra and her team. She said sonar picked up what looked to be a body. The FBI found nothing.
2: You gotta be frustrated.
1: Very frustrated. I know Drew's in jail, but with everything I've had since the beginning, I should have had justice first.
0: In fact, Drew Peterson, who Cassandra blames for her sister's disappearance, says she is wasting her time. At a prison we were asked not to name, Peterson sat down with us for his first network interview in more than a decade. Still sticking to his story, Stacy's not dead. She walked out on him years ago, and there was never any point in looking for her now or back in 2007.
3: All these people are out looking for a place. I know she's not.
4: Well, how do you know that then?
3: Well, unless somebody else threw her in a field somewhere, then. But I didn't. So why should I go look for something?
4: How do you know she's not in a field somewhere? How do you know she's not in a canal somewhere unless you know exactly where she is?
3: I don't know. I don't know for sure. But I would believe she ran off.
4: There's no evidence to show that a ticket was purchased, that she could have actually even gone abroad or anywhere. The more obvious is that she is somewhere in a canal or is in a field somewhere.
3: No, not really. How many women show up years later after running off? A lot. It's in the news all the time.
4: I haven't seen those stories. I haven't reported on those stories.
3: I've seen those stories, women coming back. So you're just not paying attention.
0: The fact that no one has even heard from her in all these years, not surprising to him.
4: Where would she go, and why would she leave her kids for so long and never call the people she loved say, I'm okay?
3: She was a young girl. All of a sudden, she's saddled with four kids. It was too much for her.
4: She loved those kids. She adopted Kathleen's kids.
3: It was still too much for her. Plus, I was getting older. Here's a young, beautiful woman married to an old man.
0: As for that haunting conversation Cassandra says she had with Stacy,
4: she said, if something happens to me, Drew did it.
3: I've never heard that before, unless she's most recently making it up.
4: So everybody's making things up?
3: A lot of people are, mostly Stacy.
4: Stacy's not here to make things up anymore.
3: She already did her damage.
4: Or maybe you did the damage.
3: Nope. Did nothing but take care of her.
4: Many have said that if Stacy hadn't disappeared, you would have gotten away with Kathleen's murder. What do you say to that?
3: I'd say I didn't do it. And
4: you didn't do what?
3: Kill Kathleen or make Stacy disappear. So Stacy disappearing, I think, just prompted this frenzy that was created by the media.
5: I'm going to come camp myself in front of your house and see if you like it.
0: A frenzy he admits he helped fuel.
4: You've always made light of things, including the death of Kathleen Savio, your third wife, the disappearance of Stacy Peterson, your fourth wife.
3: Right.
4: You still in here laughing about that?
3: No. It's just when you put a camera in front of an obnoxious guy, he's going to say obnoxious things.
4: So you believe you're an obnoxious guy?
3: Oh, yeah. Without a doubt.
4: Do you regret being that guy who was in front of the cameras and parading and doing the Drew sideshow that we all saw?
3: The thing is, that was all forced by my then attorney, Joel Brodsky. He put me out there in front of the cameras, and he said, if you're innocent, just go out and show them you didn't do nothing wrong and be you. And I was. And
5: I can only hear one of you at a time.
0: Brodsky is on the record saying he never pushed Peterson to go out in front of the cameras, and that courts have rejected Peterson's claims that he was ineffective at trial. Still, in court filings, Peterson blames his murder conviction on his

0: attorney. He also blames what he calls a tainted jury and an overzealous prosecutor.
1: At the end of the day, you're saying then everybody else is lying. Everybody else is making up facts. The jury didn't do their job. It seems everybody else but you is to blame
2: here, Drew. The prosecution's making up facts. The prosecution staged a prosecution with Kathy. They took an accident and staged a prosecution. Everybody's twisting it to make me look bad. Okay, they're twisting it to make their prosecution or what they're trying to say against me work.
0: Peterson continues to deny he ever abused his two wives.
1: You weren't a controlling husband, you weren't threatening, you weren't abusive to both Kathleen and Stacy?
2: Correct.
1: What kind of husband were you?
2: I was a loving husband. Okay, I was, what can I say? I was a good husband, a good provider.
1: If you were such a good husband and such a good provider, in interviews that we did with you, you talked about Kathleen having mood swings. Stacy, you said, had mood swings that were tied to her menstrual cycle.
2: Yes.
1: How about the way you talk about women? How do you justify talking about these are the mothers of your children?
2: Right.
1: The way you did.
2: Right.
1: You don't see anything wrong with that?
2: Everybody complains about their wives.
0: But one thing he doesn't complain about is the fact his children grew up motherless.
1: They grew up without a mother.
2: My son, Steve, took over. And I think he raised them pretty well. They're all polite. They're all good-mannered. They're all hardworking kids. So it's just like having a mother, isn't it? And all it's cracked up to be, maybe.
1: Really?
2: Really. Because you could have a bad mother, right?
1: By the sounds of it, these two women, Kathleen and Stacy, were extraordinary mothers.
2: Depends who you're talking to.
0: Peterson has filed a new round of appeals, even brought the papers with him to this interview. He's hoping to overturn his convictions for Kathleen's murder and the intended hit on Prosecutor Glasgow.
1: We'll see what happens.
2: We'll see what happens.
1: You may be here for the rest of your life.
2: Maybe. But I may not be. Who knows?
0: As for Stacy Peterson's case, the prosecutor says it is still open and Drew's the main suspect.
1: If the prosecutor walked in right now and said, Drew, I will give you a deal. If you tell us what happened to Stacy, where the body is, you'll get no additional jail time. What would you say to him?
2: No. I got nothing else to tell you. I got nothing else to tell you.
0: That's no surprise to those who want to honor Stacy and Kathleen. They're focused on building a legacy from what happened to these two women, the mistakes made, and the ways to avoid them.
1: I know that you've been very frank about feeling like you in some way failed Stacy.
3: Oh, absolutely. Absolutely. I failed her because I didn't know what to do. But I know that I've honored her by doing what I've done since. And I've been very blessed to be able to help women from all over the country with this new information that I have to recognize the signs of domestic violence.
0: Neil Shorey works in part with Drew Peterson's sister-in-law, Norma. She's executive director of a nonprofit called Document the Abuse. The group helps victims create written records of their abuse that can be used in court.
4: So now that becomes the legacy that I want to see for both Kathleen and for Stacy, that they now will only be Drew Peterson's wives. They will be the reason that other women and other victims will be able to hopefully survive these types of situations.
0: Kathleen's sister, Sue Doman, also advocates for victims of domestic violence by telling Kathleen's story.
5: Everybody wanted to hear her story, and it gave me great relief because I wanted to help someone else in her name because it wasn't fair for her. She had no voice.
1: And you still grieve every day your loss?
5: Every single day.
1: You feel her there beside you?
5: I do. I feel her right there with me. And I say, hi. Hi, Kathleen. I know you're here. I got you. We got him.
1: You had a death that you could mourn, a body that you could say goodbye to. But Stacy's family and her sister Cassandra, they don't have that closure.
5: No, they don't. And I couldn't imagine what they're going through. I just couldn't imagine that.
6: Chance, ready?
0: Justice for one family, not yet for the other. Justice is something Cassandra thinks about, but is not obsessed with. Her obsession is to complete the mission she embarked on years ago.
7: You don't realize the love that I lost. My sister was my love, my friend, my mom, my best friend, and I will find her. And I'll bring her home. And that's my promise.
8: That's all for now. I'm Lester Holt. Thanks for joining us.
9: They were very, very popular in Effingham.
8: They were an impeccable family, victims of an improbable crime. Mother, father, son, shot in the dead of night.
10: It felt like an ambush.
8: Investigators searched for clues, but what they found were secrets. A forbidden love affair right in the family. One son sleeping with the other son's wife.
11: He said, if I was going to have an affair, he wished it would have been with anybody else except his brother.
8: Bad blood between brothers. Had that been a motive for murder? Had one killed the other to steal his wife?
12: I couldn't do that to my brother.
8: In court, it all came out. Scandalous passions, jealousy, greed, lust.
13: He said that he was the black sheep of the family.
8: A family saga turned to riveting courtroom drama.
14: I cried the whole time.
8: I'm Lester Holt, and this is Dateline. Here's Dennis Murphy with The Mystery in Effingham County.
10: The time we received the call was around 3 a.m.
15: Effingham 911.
16: Help! Please!
15: What's wrong?
16: I'm shot.
15: You're shot?
16: Yes.
15: Where you at?
17: The sheriff's office 911 operator could barely understand the voice on the other end of the call.
15: How did you get shot, ma'am?
16: I don't know.
15: You don't know?
16: No.
15: Andre! 10-18! 10-18! Hurry up!
17: A dispatcher called for Sergeant James Dingledine to help listen in.
15: Where did you get shot at?
16: Sir?
15: In your face?
16: Yes.
10: It was difficult to hear what she was saying. You could hear her gargling due to blood in her throat.
17: And it sounded as though she wasn't the only victim.
16: Husband shot too.
15: Your husband shot too?
16: Yes.
15: Okay, is there anybody in the house with you besides you and your husband?
16: Yes.
15: Who else is in the house with you?
16: Son.
15: Your son?
16: Yes.
17: Two, possibly three adults shot in a home in the middle of the night.
15: Did he get shot too, or you don't know?
16: I don't know.
15: You don't know?
16: No.
17: And the female survivor had no idea if the assailant was still in the house.
10: We weren't sure if it was a home invasion. We weren't sure if it was an accidental discharge of a firearm.
15: What's your name, sweetie?
16: Linda.
15: Linda?
17: Sergeant Dingledine and other deputies were already racing to the location. A one-story ranch house in a heavily wooded area outside town.
10: There was little to no light outside. It was actually pitch black. Our weapons were already drawn. We weren't sure if the suspect was in the area, still in the woods. When we approached the door, we could hear the sound of a female moaning in what appeared to be pain.
17: They could hear her, but were delayed in finding her, because something stopped them in their tracks as they entered the kitchen.
10: There was an overwhelming smell of gasoline emanating from the house. It was extremely noxious. It was hard to breathe. The deputy in front of me, Deputy Hill, slipped on the gasoline, and I had to catch him to prevent him from falling.
17: Why hadn't the gasoline been torched? Was someone trying to lure the cops inside before striking a match?
10: It felt like an ambush.
17: They finally located the woman slumped on the kitchen floor behind a table. The woman, Linda, was still holding her cell phone. The distress call was genuine, and her injuries were grave.
10: And she had some sort of fabric, a t-shirt or a towel, on her throat, and it was soaked in blood. I asked her to remove the cloth from her throat so I can get a visual of her injuries. The entire area of her neck here was missing. As she swallowed, you could see her throat moving.
17: One victim accounted for. Where were the others?
10: She didn't know if anyone else was still in the residence, and she didn't know if her son and her husband were still alive.
17: With guns drawn, deputies continued clearing the residence, and the information they yelled back down the hall was as bad as it could get. Linda's son, Kerry, shot dead in one bedroom.
10: Kerry Height was in the bed, still under the covers. He had an obvious gunshot wound to the face.
17: And Linda's husband, Philip, shot dead in their bedroom.
10: He had pulled a sheet above his face in a defensive stance. There was a gunshot wound through the sheet.
17: An explosion of horror. Three people gunned down, two fatally, on a quiet road in a quiet Georgia town. And now Linda, the lone survivor, was en route to the hospital in grave condition. What had happened in the dark hours of a Monday morning in that modest house? Peeling back the layers of the mystery would take years and would leave a family torn apart and a community devastated. But to begin to comprehend what happened, you have to roll back the clock, back to 2008, to a town called Springfield and a family named the Heights.
6: If I were to ask you what the Height family was like in, say, 2007, what would you say?
12: Great family. Spiritual family. Pillars of the community, if you will.
6: The Height family in 2011.
12: Destroyed.
17: What had happened on Springfield Egypt Road? Who would want God-fearing people like the Heights dead?
8: Coming up.
12: He was a go-getter. He was going to get out, and if there was a deal to be made, he was going to go after it.
6: So he was a player.
12: He was a player. He was going to get the job done.
8: The hard-charging businessman had a deal gone bad. Had the neighbors been ruled out, an urgent investigation begins. When Dateline continues.
6: When you got the definitive news, Sheriff, it's the family and they're all gone.
12: It was just one of those, a sick feeling to know that, that something like this has happened.
6: You've seen a lot of bad stuff, and this was enough to sicken you.
12: It was.
17: Philip Height was a large-scale real estate investor and prominent name around town. Someone who'd counted, Sheriff Jimmy McDuffie is one of his good friends. But now Height was dead. Mysteriously and brutally gunned down in his own home in the middle of the night, along with his son and his wife, who was the lone survivor.
12: I knew these folks. I had been friends with these folks. And it was just bad.
17: This part of the country, southeast Georgia, isn't used to waking up to grisly news like this. That just isn't supposed to happen in Effingham County, only 45 minutes from downtown Savannah, but a world away with its mom-and-pop shops, cattle farms, and cotton fields. It's a place where people go to church, work hard, and know their neighbor.
14: In this community, family sticks together. Just our nature around here, I reckon.
17: James Neidlinger had lived here all his life, and like anyone born and raised in Effingham, he knew the Height family.
14: Well, the Height family is a good family, well-known family. They respect everybody.
17: James grew up with the three Height boys. Billy Hickman knew their father, Philip.
18: They are a family that loves their family, and I think you can see that throughout the whole Height clan, that there's a lot of love that goes through them.
17: Devout, rock-solid people, led by the family patriarch, Philip Height. And as a major real estate developer in the area, Philip was very much a big deal around town.
12: We have numerous commercial sections that Philip really pushed, and he was a go-getter. He was going to get out, and if there was a deal to be made, he was going to go after it.
6: So he was a player?
12: He was a player. He was going to get the job done.
17: And with that terrific salesman's knack he had, even if he got the better part of a deal, he left you feeling good about it.
18: Philip was a guy that loved people. He was a guy that people loved him. He just always made people feel good. He always made you feel like you were special.
17: When he wasn't putting in long hours at the office or serving as president of this board or director of that bank, he took pure delight in raising his beloved Hereford cattle on his land that went back for generations, the property on rural Springfield Egypt Road. But above all, Philip Height liked to spend time with his family. Linda, his wife of 40 years, and his three sons, Craig, Chris, and Carrie.
18: the most important thing to him was his family. He always wanted his family to be close to each other. He always wanted his family to love each other.
17: Then came that horrific night in August 2008, when Philip, Carrie, and Linda Height were shot in the Height home. Only Linda survived to call 911, but now she was in serious condition at the hospital.
19: Could not believe, because Miss Linda and Mr. Philip, they real nice people.
17: None of the locals wanted to think it had anything to do with the nearby people suspected of cooking meth and with whom they shared Springfield Egypt Road. There had been some arrests a while back. Residents felt helpless behind crime scene tape, including a cousin, Mark Arnsdorf.
20: It was horrible. It was just a horrible day.
17: Down the road, hundreds gathered for Philip and Carrie Height's funeral. Cousin Mark was a pallbearer for Philip.
20: It was a full house, a standing room. I think there's even people outside, couldn't get in. That just shows how loved, how much people thought of the Height family.
17: Double caskets. The tear-streaked faces of mourners drawn taut with grief. No one wanted to send the father and son off like this.
14: It was terrible. Well, I lost a best friend and a person to talk to.
17: James Neidlinger had known Carrie so well and for so long.
14: He basically was the person that was always worried about everybody else, I reckon. Do anything for you. Give your shirt off his own back.
17: Carrie was the baby in the family. There were two older brothers, Chris and Cray, though Carrie would be the one to follow his father into real estate. And like his father, Carrie shared a zest for work and a love of family.
14: Busy all during the day, meetings at night, running late, rushing home, give kids baths. But he did look forward to that, going home and giving the kids baths.
17: Carrie was proud of always being there for his three children and his wife, Robin Height, someone he'd known since high school.
14: The only real girlfriend he ever had was Robin, that I'm aware of.
17: In high school, Robin had been voted class clown. And when the vivacious girls started dating the quiet, straight-laced Carrie, some didn't see the match. But it worked for them. They got married a year after graduation.
14: He loved her from day one. He did everything he could for her. Sure did.
17: And now Carrie and his father Philip's violent deaths were a mystery. If only Carrie's mother, Linda Height, Miss Linda to one and all, could help with crucial details. But she couldn't speak. Her lower jaw and neck had been torn up by a shotgun blast. It was questionable whether she'd make it.
10: Based on what we saw on scene, we did not believe that she was going to survive those injuries. They were that egregious.
17: Had she seen the person or persons who shot her, would she be able to give a description that could help authorities apprehend the killer now on the loose?
8: Coming up, something seemed fishy right from the start.
21: Was it obvious what had gone on there to you?
22: After looking at the scene, it became obvious that the scene was staged.
21: Staged?
22: Yes.
8: When Dateline continues.

0: The family home of Philip and Linda Height, the modest red brick house where they'd raised three boys, was now a stomach-churning crime scene. Philip Height and his son Carrie dead, shotgunned at point-blank range. Linda in grave condition after taking buckshot to the face. Crime scene techs began combing through the Height place inch by inch. The team, led by case agent Eugene Howard of the Georgia Bureau of Investigation.
1: Was it obvious what had gone on there to you?
2: After looking at the scene, it became obvious that the scene was staged.
1: Staged?
2: Yes. It was meant to look like a robbery. However, nothing was taken of note. There was money left, keys left.
1: Stuff that would have been easy to grab and get a little money, huh?
2: Yes, sir. Nothing was disturbed other than the bodies found.
0: And the CSI team found something else. The way the intruder may have entered the home.
1: The point of entry you found to be where? They wanted you to believe was where.
2: The garage door had a pane glass inside of it. And that glass was broken. And it was made to look like someone had entered the residence through that door.
0: It may have looked like the intruder's way in, but the curtain on the glass panes was undisturbed. It looked as though no one had pushed it aside to grab the door handle. There was a much simpler explanation for how the killer or killers had gotten in and out. They thought the family's outside key, the one they kept hidden, was missing from its usual place.
2: And there was a key inside of the doorway.
1: The key that was in the doorway was probably the one that was kept outside.
2: One would assume, yes.
1: So you're looking at somebody that's got at least pretty good working knowledge of that house.
2: Yes, sir.
0: Strange clues at a grim scene. In those early morning hours, nothing seemed to be adding up.
1: You have no idea who the shooter is.
3: Right.
1: If they're alone, if there's more than one.
3: Correct.
0: And the one Height who might know was Philip Height's wife, Linda, who had somehow survived the gunshot blast to her face. She was recovering, but it would be weeks before investigators could elicit her story.
4: Her mouth was wired shut due to her injuries. I believe she had, like I said, bone graft reconstructive surgeries, skin grafts. It took her a long, long time before she was able to talk to anybody.
0: It fell to Georgia Bureau of Investigation Special Agent John Berry to ask the question. Are there any cracks, any secrets in the esteemed Height family?
5: And at that time, we start what we call victimology. And victimology is something that we look at these people's lives and try to determine what put them at an added risk to die this particular evening.
0: He had to learn more about the patriarch Philip Height's business and household affairs. Agent Berry started by looking at the core of things, the immediate family. They'd be a prime source of information, but something else, too.
5: Part of the investigation is that everyone's a suspect at this point.
0: Berry began his interviews that morning after the Height murders, sitting around the kitchen table at the home of the middle son, Chris Height. Chris told the detective that he'd been home with his wife the previous night. She was questioned, and the middle son's story checked out. By then, the crime scene analyst believed the murder weapon was a 12-gauge shotgun. Agent Berry searched Chris Height's home looking for a firearm.
5: He had several guns there, but nothing in my training experience that would indicate any of them had been recently fired.
0: Next up for the detective, the older brother, Craig Height.
5: Craig stated that particular evening he was watching television shows, hunting and fishing shows.
0: He told the GBI man that he'd spent the night by himself at a place about a half hour's drive away, a rustic hunting cabin owned by a friend. Agent Berry drove up to the cabin to search it as well.
5: A search of the cabin resulted in we did not find any 12-gauge shotguns.
0: But investigators did find 12-gauge ammo in the back of Craig's truck, 3-inch Magnum shotgun shells.
5: And its face value, it didn't tell me anything, because Craig Height was identified as an avid hunter and was known to turkey hunt.
0: 2 days after the murders, the agent sat down again with Craig Height at the sheriff's office.
6: How's your mama doing?
7: She is doing wonderful.
6: She is?
7: Wonderful.
0: After the polite formalities, Berry posed the difficult question. Who would want Craig's family dead? Craig offered this clue.
7: The only thing that my father and Carrie has remotely said anything to me about anything his finances.
0: Craig may have been referring to the fact that his father Philip and brother Carrie, like so many others, had recently been sweating the plunge of value in the 2008 real estate market.
3: Investigators would learn that the father-son team of Philip and Carrie ran a business worth millions, but they were heavily invested. Land rich, maybe cash poor. Had something gone dangerously downhill in Philip Heights' empire? There were a dozen complicated partnerships to examine.
8: Once this happened, there were numerous rumors about who did it, and did the mafia come do it? Was it a professional hit? Did somebody locally do it?
3: And he was a player. He had a lot of interest. It was out-of-state money?
8: He did.
3: And it's not unreasonable for investigators to say, did a deal go south here?
8: Exactly. Was this a bad deal that somebody got mad about and going to retaliate for?
0: And Craig Height had perhaps another clue to offer detectives. He'd been out to the family property after the shootings and said he noticed some of his things missing in a shed out back, including a 12-gauge firearm.
7: The 12-gauge is not there. I have one pair of snake bite boots that are not there.
0: Could the assailant have stolen those items to commit the crime? But there was something else GBI agents were starting to get wind of. Ripe rumors around town of a possible skeleton in the Height family closet. Investigators knew it could be nothing or something, but they'd have to run down the scuttlebutt before they could move on to other leads. If only one family member would be more candid with them. After all, the rumors were about him.
6: Have you been totally honest with me throughout this whole investigation?
9: Yes, sir.
6: About everything?
9: Yes, sir.
10: Coming up.
11: Maybe if I'd have went in April to Miss Linda, Mr. Philip, and Carrie and said, look, this is what's going on. Y'all need to do something now. Maybe it wouldn't have went to the limit.
10: Someone had been keeping a secret, and it was about to come out when Dateline continues.
0: Two of the Heights were gone, killed in the middle of a late August night in 2008. Philip Height, a prominent real estate developer, shot dead in his bed. His son and business partner, Carrie, also shot to death while sleeping. Philip's wife, Linda, was injured but recovering, a deadly spree that had investigators working around the clock. While some detectives were interviewing the surviving next of kin in the Height family, others contacted the family's friends and associates, including the oldest son, Craig's one-time live-in companion, a woman named Tina Williams.
11: I got a call from, you know, the sheriff's department saying that they needed to talk to me.
0: Detectives were intrigued right away by the girlfriend's sense of remorse.
11: Maybe if I'd have went in April to Miss Linda, Mr. Philip, and Carrie and said, look, this is what's going on. Y'all need to do something now. Maybe it wouldn't have went to the limit.
0: What could she be talking about? This story she hadn't told.
11: I wish to this day that I had. Maybe they would still be here.
0: Tina didn't know anything about Philip Height's financial pressures or about a missing gun from the Height property. But she did know something about bottled up secrets. Some people would later call it scandalous what had happened behind the Height's closed doors. She began her story with only good things to say about the parents, people she'd known for several years.
11: Miss Linda and Mr. Philip were very nice people, were very caring people.
0: She met their son Craig at the veterinarian's office where she worked back in late 2003. They chatted about his hunting dogs, and she was struck by how well-mannered he was.
11: Very nice guy. Very polite. Very polite. Just did the yes ma'am, no ma'am, thank you for helping me, that kind of person.
0: Craig and Tina began going out. And when Craig went on disability after hurting his back at work, he had plenty of free time to drive the hour from Effingham County to the town where Tina lived. He was there when she needed him, she recalls, and came to lean on him for support, because at 42 years of age, Tina was battling breast cancer.
11: If I had a treatment and I was very sick, he would be there with me, hold my hair if I was sick. He really was very supportive at that time.
0: After 9 months of dating, Craig and Tina started making wedding plans.
11: We talked about who was going to stand up with us and who we wanted to invite and just had really set a date and we really were serious about, you know, having a life together.
0: But a month before the wedding date, she found out something disturbing, really disturbing. Tina was on her way to a chemotherapy treatment when she got a phone call. On the other end of the line, a woman's voice.
11: She said, "You're seeing my husband." And I said, "No, ma'am, I'm not. I'm not dating anybody's husband." And she said, "Yes, you are." And I said, "Well, tell me who your husband is." And she said, "Craig Height." And I said, "Well, wait a minute. Yeah, I guess maybe I am."
0: Whoops. A contrite Craig Height soon showed up on Tina's doorstep, professing his love for her and saying that he'd foolishly hoped that he would get a divorce before she found out he had a wife and two kids back in Effingham County.
11: And I told him, I said, "Well, you need to go home, take care of your business, get your divorce, stay with your wife, do whatever you're going to do."
0: Craig left Tina's house, and within a few months, he did get divorced. Soon, he and Tina were back on course, and he asked her to move up to Effingham County.
11: "You won't have to work, and I can take care of you, and, you know, I know your health's bad, and, you know, we can have this life, and things will be better."
0: But in fact, things were about to get a whole lot worse, and not just for Tina and Craig. Back in Effingham, Craig's younger brother, Kerry, was having his own relationship problems. Kerry told his friend James that his wife, Robin, wanted a separation.
9: It hurt him. He was tore up. He had made the comment to me about that you don't know how it feels to lay beside somebody in the bed that don't love you.
0: Robin felt that Kerry was spending too much time at work. So, good husband that he was, he tried cutting back his hours and went for counseling. Anything he could do to make it work.
9: I mean, he would do what it took to keep the marriage together, especially for the kids. I mean, he wouldn't want to see his kids grow up like that.
0: But just as much as the kids, he didn't want to lose the wife who was his first and only love, the light of his life.
9: And he still told me that day he loved Robin. He loved her dearly. Last I heard, he was still trying to make his marriage work.
0: And while Kerry and his wife, Robin, were trying to keep their banged-up marriage together, Kerry's older brother, Craig, and his girlfriend, Tina, were going through pretty much the same thing. Tina had moved in with Craig, but then he stopped coming home. And then one day, his stuff was just gone.
11: I called him, and I said, "Have you moved out? What's the deal? Your clothes are gone." And he said, "Well, what do you think?" I said, "Well, where are you living?" And he said, "At a fox pen." I said, "Okay."
0: A fox pen? He wasn't exaggerating by much. Craig had moved into this rustic cabin set deep back on some land owned by a hunting buddy. Tina says she was left high and dry. No job, no cash.
11: There would be days I didn't even eat. I mean, because I didn't have money to eat.
0: Come summer, Tina was barely scraping by, and she says she had no idea that around this time, Craig went shopping for a new house. He'd contacted realtor Christy Campo.
1: Personality, how's he come across to you?
12: He was a little quiet. He was just a nice guy. He was kind of meek.
0: Craig told Christy he was interested in buying some property. Christy says she showed him a nice house with acreage. It was going for $250,000.
12: And he wanted to move up there and, you know, start buying horses and training them.
0: When she asked Craig how he was going to pay, she says he talked about selling some timberland that he owned.
12: He said the land that was being sold, that he would know something in a couple weeks. And he had also told me that he had had a girlfriend, and if they moved to Skirvin County, could her kids still go to Effingham?
0: That girlfriend certainly wasn't Tina. She hadn't seen Craig since he moved out. So who was it? Months before, Tina had noticed something in the mail that caught her eye. Craig's phone bill. Who were all those calls to?
11: I started watching the cell phone bill for a couple of months because I had a suspicion that he was seeing somebody else.
0: And what an incendiary story those phone logs would hint at. It was like something out of the Bible. Taboo behavior and a game changer in this murder investigation. And when police figured out what was going on behind those closed doors, they'd have some pointed questions for Tina's ex-boyfriend, Craig Height.
10: Coming up.
6: Craig, have you been totally honest with me throughout the whole investigation?
13: Yes, sir.
6: About everything?
10: What was the secret Craig Height was guarding so closely? A shattering surprise was in store for folks in Effingham County.
6: What if I said Robin said she was having sex with you?
10: When Dateline

0: We've been working around the clock, so we're going to find out what went on here.
1: Detectives working the case of the deadly shootings in the home of Philip and Linda Height had been canvassing the neighborhood and searching Philip Height's office. But they'd also been looking into something closer to home. Rumors about a scandal within the Height clan. There'd been a flurry of cell phone calls between the oldest Height son, Craig, and his now-dead brother's wife, Robin, in the months before the murders. And now, detectives were being let in on a secret. Close family and friends suspected more than mere idle chatter between brother and sister-in-law. They believed Craig and Robin may have been having an affair.
2: The information was relayed to us that there may be an inappropriate relationship between Robin Height and Craig Height. And in particular, we wanted to explore this.
1: GBI Special Agent John Barry went back to Craig Height 2 days after the murders and questioned him in a taped interview. Was he sleeping with his brother's wife, Robin?
3: Craig, have you been totally honest with me throughout this whole investigation?
4: Yes, sir.
3: About everything?
4: Yes, sir. I've tried to be. I've been mind-boggled.
3: Mm-hmm.
4: But what do you think I've been dishonest about?
3: Well, for one, I think you've been dishonest about your relationship with Robin. It being a sexual relationship.
1: Craig insisted there was nothing going on between them.
4: I know that it looks bad, but I'm going to tell you something. I couldn't do that to my brother. I could not do that to my brother.
1: But Agent Barry knew something Craig didn't. Robin Height had already spilled to the illicit relationship with her brother-in-law. The agent confronted Craig.
3: What if I said Robin said she was having sex with you?
4: No, sir.
3: Imagining this?
4: That's not true, sir. I'm being truthful with you.
3: Then somebody's not being truthful with
4: you. I am being truthful with you.
1: The agent wasn't satisfied with the answers he was getting from Craig Height, and he still had an unsolved murder on his hands. Agent Barry tried a new tack. Tell Craig that detectives were homing in on Robin as their prime suspect and killer.
3: If she loves you, would it be easier for her to just kill Carrie and then you and her could be together forever?
4: There is no way Robin had anything to do with this. I swear to you on my mama's life, she has never said anything like that. Never.
1: But Craig had strong words for whomever did kill his family.
3: What do you want me to do?
4: I want you.
3: When we catch this person,
4: I want you to put them away.
3: Put them away.
4: Yes, sir.
3: That's your wishes.
4: Yes, sir. From the bottom of my heart, put them away.
3: Even if it's Robin.
4: Even if it's Robin.
1: Telling Craig that Robin was a lead suspect was actually a fake out. In fact, authorities were zeroing in on Craig, not Robin, due to his inconsistent statements. And while in the interview Craig hadn't fallen for the ruse and confessed to the crimes in order to protect his lover, the GBI investigators still believed something wasn't right about the oldest son's story. They kept Craig on their radar.
2: We are keeping tabs on Craig at this time, and he began to live with Robin at her residence, drive his brother's truck.
1: Detectives quietly continued their investigation, running down tip line leads, following the money trail of Philip and Carrie Height's business. Jittery residents, meanwhile, worried the case would never be solved. But 9 months after that deadly break-in at the Height home on Springfield Egypt Road, authorities finally made their move.
5: Approximately 8:45 this morning, Philip Craig Height, 41 of Springfield, was arrested.
1: Craig Height was arrested and charged with the murder of his father and brother, and the aggravated battery of his mother. Relatives were naturally shocked and distraught, a son and a brother. Craig Height's cousin, Mark Arnsdorf, couldn't make head nor tails of the accusation and says Craig himself seemed as flabbergasted as everyone else.
6: I went to see Craig in jail. I said, Craig, I never would have thought we'd be talking like this through a glass. He said, Mark, I would not have either. Craig was really scared. He said, Mark, when they pulled me over and they arrested me, he said, you could knock me over with a feather. He was so shocked.
1: Mark says to know Craig is to love him and to know that he couldn't have done this.
6: You'd love him. He's like his daddy. When you come in the room, he'd speak to you, make a point to speak to you, smiling when he's shaking your hand.
1: Mark and Craig grew up like brothers.
6: growing up, if he wasn't at my house spending night or weekends, I was at his house on weekends, just always together.
1: Mark says just like the rest of the Heights, Craig was raised to be an active, involved citizen.
6: We farmed, dreamed about farming together.
1: As teens, Mark and Craig held positions in their Future Farmers of America chapter. They were involved in their local church. And in school, he says, Craig was never some wacky loner.
6: Craig has a tremendous amount of friends. He was very popular in school. Everybody loved him.
1: And above all, Mark says, Craig was close to the family authorities now believed he'd ruthlessly killed. So maybe Craig wasn't cut out for the family business like his brothers, but nonetheless, he still made his father proud.
6: Craig was always working. I never remember him not working.
1: When we spoke, Mark said he vividly remembered seeing Craig for the first time after the horrible murders and insisted Craig's reaction was that of an innocent man.
6: And Craig came straight to me and hugged me and, of course, held each other and cried. It was horrible to see the hurt. It was killing him. You can see the hurt in the eyes.
1: As for Mark, there was not a shred of doubt that Craig's emotions that day were the real deal.
6: That's as genuine as it gets. I'm tearing up.
1: Mark believed authorities felt pressure to make an arrest, and so they targeted the easiest person in their midst, namely the one Height relative with a hefty blot on his reputation, the one who was rumored to be having sex with his sister-in-law.
6: Oh, it definitely hurt Craig. He made some bad decisions. We've all done that, but that does not make him a murderer.
1: But investigators were talking evidence and timeline. Just look, they'd tell you, at what Craig was doing on the day he was arrested. It was May 2009, the last day of school before summer vacation in Effingham County. When police pulled Craig Height over to arrest him, he was driving his dead brother's white truck. He had his brother's children's ID cards in his wallet. The truck was full of Craig's belongings. And when school got out, Craig and his brother's wife and kids were all going to move to South Carolina. To the cops, this was more than just a fling. This was coveting, biblical stuff, jealousy, anger, lust, and greed.
7: He had just stepped right into his brother's life.
8: Exactly.
7: Took the wife, the house, the truck, the kids.
8: The money. He had become his brother.
9: Coming up. A son and brother on trial.
10: I see no evidence in this house of multiple shooters. One person taking three shots is what I see.
9: And a mother takes the stand, the dramatic tale about that deadly night.
11: And I heard a very loud noise or blast, and I must have blacked out, and I woke up praying. I said, God, if we're going to do this, I need your strength because I have none of my own.

0: We know he did it because of his lies, because of the type of person he is, because of the conflict that was taking place.
1: Craig Hite, on trial in a Georgia courtroom for shooting to death his father and brother in their beds and gunning down his mother with intent to kill.
0: The murder of your daddy, your brother.
1: The prosecution called the motive as old as the Bible. Craig's lust for his brother's wife, and greed fueled by that lust. They'd begin by bringing to the stand the one witness in the case who asked not to have her face shown on camera, the defendant's own mother, Linda Hite.
2: He came up to the house. He was going to spend the night with us.
1: Speaking hesitantly after several surgeries to her face, Linda Hite told the story of that harrowing night her quiet world was ripped apart by three gunshots. It was August 25th, 2008. She and her husband, Philip, had an extra guest that night, their son, Carrie.
2: He and his wife were having problems, and he came to our house.
1: They'd all gone to bed, but Linda had recently become absorbed with puzzles called word find books. She was doing one in the bathroom off the bedroom so as not to disturb her sleeping husband when she was startled by a sound.
2: And I heard a very loud noise or blast. So I went out and went in the bedroom, and I said, Philip. And when I said that, I saw a blast when Philip was shot. And then I saw the blast as I was shot. And I must have blacked out. I remember waking up, and I was laying on the floor, and I saw my teeth laying on the floor. And I must have blacked out again. And I woke up praying. I said, God, if we're going to do this, I need your strength because I have none of my own.
1: Linda tried to call for help on the bedroom phone, but the line was dead. By now, she was bleeding profusely. She grabbed a piece of clothing and held it to her face. She doesn't know how she made it to the kitchen, but she was able to get her cell phone out of her purse to dial 911.
3: Effingham 911.
4: Help.
3: Hello?
4: Help. Help. Help. Please.
2: Officers came in. I think there was about three deputies, and they were shining their flashlights, you know, and said, ma'am, put down the weapon. But I was just sitting there holding my cell phone, and one of the officers went back to the bedroom, and he said, there's two back here dead. And pretty well after that, I don't remember anything until about 4 weeks later.
1: What, if anything, could she tell authorities about her assailant?
0: Do you remember giving a description of the person that you saw shoot Philip and yourself?
2: A slender man.
0: You weren't able to give any other better descriptions than that or see any more detail than that?
2: No.
1: Linda's son, Craig, hardly looked slender in court. But the state said if you put all the pieces of that odd crime scene together, the shadowy figure Linda Hite saw in the bedroom that night had to have been Craig. First, a crime scene analyst concluded only one assailant had entered the home.
5: I've seen no evidence in this house of multiple shooters. One person taking three shots is what I see.
1: And the analyst said the crime scene didn't look like a robbery gone wrong. Jurors were shown the jewelry and cash left in plain sight. The key, the undisturbed curtain on the door. Signs said the lead case agent that the scene was staged to deflect attention away from the intruder's real motive.
6: It was clear-cut designed to break in, enter a residence, and kill every soul in the residence.
1: What's more, the only things that were supposedly missing from the residence all belonged to Craig. His boots, his coveralls, and his 12-gauge shotgun. The ammunition likely used in the attack. It was of a kind that Craig's missing shotgun could take, and it was the same kind of ammo that was found in Craig's truck. Michael Muldrew prosecuted the case.
7: When they found the shotgun, shells.
8: Live ammo.
7: Three live ammo shells, double all buckshot, 3-inch shells.
8: Winchester.
7: Winchester.
1: And yet, the question remained, what would make Craig Hite even consider putting a shotgun to his family? What could have driven him?
9: Ms. Hite, if you would please come to
1: the state would call to the stand Craig's sister-in-law, Robin Hite. For the first time, she would reveal the full story behind what until now had only been rich grist for the Effingham County rumor mill.
0: State your name for the record, please.
10: Robin Rast Hite.
1: All eyes were glued to the witness box the day Robin Hite took the stand Jurors had already heard from the prosecutor about an inappropriate relationship between Craig and Robin. And now they were going to hear from Robin herself about what exactly had been going on in the Height family behind closed doors and between brother and sister by marriage.
0: Are you married?
8: No, sir, I'm widowed.
0: And who were you married to?
8: I was married to Carrie Height.
0: How long were you married?
8: 13 years.
1: Robin told the jurors about her life with Carrie.
8: We had a very good, very prosperous living. Yes, sir.
0: Did you ever lack for anything?
8: No.
0: Was he always able to provide you anything you needed?
8: He was.
0: What kind of husband was he?
8: He was a very good husband.
1: And how Carrie was good with their three children as well.
8: He was the best father. He was a wonderful father.
1: But then she explained that in 2008, things got rocky between her and her husband.
8: And he spent a lot of time at work, a lot less time at home. He became very distant with me. I wasn't really sure why. I didn't realize that the real estate business was not going as well as it had been going. I knew there were some problems, but there was a lot of problems, and he didn't discuss them with me. So we became pretty distant as far as our marriage relationship.
1: The strain in their union was enough to cause Robin to stray from Carrie, and in a shocking way.
8: Yes, in April of 2008, I engaged in a relationship with his older brother, Craig.
10: Coming up.
0: How did he find out in May about the affair?
8: I told him.
0: How did he act when you told him?
8: He was upset. He said if I was going to have an affair, he wished it would have been with anybody else except his brother.
10: Details of the affair laid bare. Was that a motive for murder? When Dateline continues.
1: Robin said the affair started one night after a family gathering when she confided in Craig about the troubles in her marriage and about something else.
8: I just told Craig that there was something I needed to tell him, and he listened, and I told him that I had feelings for him, and he said that he had feelings.

0: The relationship continued from that night forth. Robin said Craig would call her, often using a cell phone a friend had gotten for him, to set up a rendezvous. They'd often meet at the hunting lodge Craig was crashing at after moving out on his girlfriend, Tina Williams.
1: How many times were we intimate? Probably about 20 times.
0: A few weeks into the affair, Robin says she told her husband, Carrie, what was going on.
2: How did he find out in May about the affair?
1: I told him.
2: How did he act when you told him?
1: He was upset. He was very upset. And he said that if I was going to have an affair, he wished it would have been with anybody else except his brother. He was very upset about it being his brother.
0: And the prosecution asked Robin, what did she see in her brother-in-law? Robin already had Carrie, who by all accounts was a devoted husband, doting father, and solid provider. Why would she step out on him with Craig, who the state portrayed as someone who didn't seem to want much out of life except time to hunt? Craig, who was out of work on disability and was squatting at a friend's hunting cabin.
2: How did you think your life was going to improve by engaging in this relationship with Craig?
1: Well, at the time, I felt like Craig was giving me some attention and giving me some things that Carrie wasn't giving me. And at the time, I felt like that was where I needed to be, was with Craig.
0: But what were Craig and Robin going to do when word got out to the family? Because word did get out to Craig and Carrie's father, Philip, and fast.
1: Philip was very angry and upset with me.
0: And Philip Hite wasn't going to take the destruction of his family and his family name lightly. Jurors would next hear from friends and colleagues of Philip's that when it came to the embarrassing relationship between his son and daughter-in-law, Philip was going to do anything he could to stop it.
3: He said, I'm going to take Craig out of the will.
4: Coming up, word of a fight in the family, bad blood beginning to boil.
5: His rage was still building up, and he knew that if he was ever going to do something, now was the time.
4: When Dateline continues.
6: I miss him, you know. He was a good friend.
0: Memories of Philip Hite resonated with his business partner, Harvey Kiefer.
6: Philip and I was probably as close a friend as each one could have.
0: A man as proud as he was private, Philip Hite would only open up about his troubles to his most trusted associates. And the problem he had on his hands in late August 2008 was a doozy.
6: The Friday before his death, that while we were going to our meeting, he says, sometimes I think I'll just go jump off the Talmadge Bridge. And I said, Philip, it ain't that bad.
0: Harvey Kiefer thought Philip was referring to the unnerving downturn in the 2008 real estate market. But no, Philip said his problems stem from turmoil within his family. And now Philip was gone, and his son Craig was on trial for shooting to death both him and his brother and wounding his mother. The prosecutor would tell the jury not just the story of a taboo relationship between a man and his brother's wife, but also about an emotionally complicated situation involving a black sheep son and a headstrong father who was just dead set against that affair. In court, jurors heard how Philip Hite learned of the affair between his son and daughter-in-law a few months before his death. A revelation that friends said bored into his very soul.
3: He was very mad, very upset. He just could not stand the idea of his family being torn apart. This marital affair was just driving him up the wall.
0: Philip simply could not let this affair run its course, his friend said, because more than real estate, Philip Hite lived for his family and its good name. It meant everything to him to keep all the Hites living in harmony, working hard to preserve the Hite ancestral land for future generations. But when Philip confronted his son Craig about the affair, Craig had a surprising response, according to his mother.
2: What did Craig say about the affair?
1: That if he wanted Robin, he would have Robin.
2: What was his attitude at the time with regards to that?
1: He was kind of arrogant.
5: And he told his mama a few weeks before that if I want her, I'll have her. I can't even imagine you having a conversation like that with your mother. Anyway, I mean, how are you going to have Thanksgiving dinner?
7: For instance?
5: With

0: these dynamics. You can't. So he knew that mom and daddy would never accept it.
1: The bad blood between Craig and his family members quickly worsened, according to the prosecution. Jurors heard about a heated argument Craig and his brother Kerry had gotten into outside a Sonic burger restaurant. And Craig didn't seem to care who knew that things were toxic inside the Height family. Real estate agent Christy Campo.
2: He said they did not get along, that he was the black sheep of the family, and he wouldn't piss on them if they were on fire.
1: Robin said Craig echoed the same sentiment to her.
3: Craig said that if his father was on fire, that he would not urinate on his father to put him out.
1: Father and son, brother and brother, husband and wife, all squared off in their corners. The story being told in the court was of the Height family destroying itself. A match had been lit, as the prosecutor told it, and come late August, an explosion was about to go off. Robin told the jurors about a driveway altercation a week or two before the shootings between her and her father-in-law, an argument that became physical.
3: Philip said, you know, look around you. These are things that Craig cannot give you. These are things that only Kerry can give you. And he said, you don't understand how Craig is. He has issues that you don't understand. And that upset me. I said, I'm leaving. I'm getting in the car and I'm leaving. So I got in my Suburban and the window was rolled down and I went to crank my car. And Mr. Phillip reached in and snatched my keys and pushed my arm out of the way.
1: Robin says she told Craig about the incident with his father. And the state theorized that it was about then that the tensions in the family became unbearable. A family friend named Loretta Brower recalled that Kerry told her about a fight between the two brothers that turned ugly.
4: He said, Craig come to the house. Me and my daddy were sitting in the den. And Craig walks in with a gun. And he just threatened to shoot Kerry. And his daddy grabbed the gun, took the gun away, the rascal of the gun, and took the gun away.
1: Jurors saw photos of damage to the house said to be caused by that fight between brothers. A broken lamp, a scraped wall, damaged furniture. And in court, Loretta Brower testified about what else she said Kerry told her. That during that fight, Philip, the father, had given Craig an ultimatum.
5: If you don't leave Robin alone, I'm going to cut you out of the wheel.
1: And in fact, Philip Height's accountant testified that he and Philip did discuss taking Craig out of his will. And Philip's son, Kerry, had already taken his wife's name off a $3 million insurance trust that he'd set up for his children. It's not exactly clear what Craig or Robin did or didn't know about the estate papers. But then-prosecutor Michael Muldrew said financial concerns were definitely on Craig's mind.
6: Money is not a small factor here.
0: I think money is a large factor, and he knew he had to provide for Kerry's wife like Kerry had been providing. The only way he was ever going to get any financial means to live the life that he wanted to live with Robin was through an inheritance. He's got enough sense to know the only way he's going to inherit anything if both parents are dead.
1: Jurors also heard realtor Christy Campo's story of Craig asking her to show him some property.
2: I showed him the house. He said he was going to purchase some more horses to start training them. So he's asking how much more land he could buy with the house.
1: The state suggested Craig's house hunting showed premeditation. He never did own any timberland he could sell off, as he told the realtor. So other than killing his family for the inheritance, how else would he get the money to close the deal on the new house and move in with Robin? The prosecutor asked her just that.
7: Did he, to your knowledge, have any means to go buy $250,000 piece of property for y'all to live on?
3: No, I don't think so.
7: So where was he going to get the money for y'all to go move off together?
3: I couldn't answer that. He would have to.
7: Did you have the money yourself?
3: Not myself, no.
1: Then came that day in late August, the weekend before the murders on early Monday morning. The countdown to a double homicide was about to begin as the prosecutor saw it. That Friday night, Robin had been with Craig at the hunting cabin.
3: That night while I was there, he made the comment that if Kerry and Philip weren't careful, that he would play old school on them.
7: Do you understand what he meant by that?
3: I did not.
1: The next morning, Saturday, an odd thing happened at the cabin. Craig and Robin noticed a low-flying helicopter that looked as though it was spying on them. Robin asked her husband about it later that day.
3: Carrie told me that I needed to remember that he had friends in high places, and he pointed up at the sky. And that's when he told me. He didn't actually come out and tell me about the helicopter. I said I knew that that was you.
1: In fact, Philip and Carrie had asked a friend with a helicopter to see if Robin's SUV was at the cabin, and if so, to take some photographs. He did locate her white Suburban parked next to Craig's black truck. Robin testified about Craig's reaction to the chopper surveillance.
3: He had a very, very angry look on his face.
7: You ever seen him that mad before?
3: Yeah.
6: That surveillance by the friend who put the helicopter up, taking pictures of the cars, did that light the fuse here, do you think?
0: The fuse was burning, and that just helped it burn faster. You have to remember that the opportunity didn't arise until that Sunday night when Robin informed Craig that Carrie was going to be over there.
1: That Sunday, Carrie took the children to church. When they got home, Robin made them lunch, and then she and Carrie got into what would be one final argument.
3: He was very upset because he had proof that I had spent the night with Craig on Friday night. So he said that he felt like it was best if he had, since he was so angry and upset, that he had stayed with his mother and father that night. So he packed his things and left around 4.
1: It would be the first time Carrie would stay over at his parents' house in 13 years. Robin says she called Craig and told him that Carrie had left and where he was headed. She says she spoke to Craig on the phone one last time before going to sleep. But later that night, Craig did make one more phone call to his old girlfriend, Tina Williams.
8: I'm sorry for ruining your life. I'm sorry I can't help you financially. I'm sorry for involving you in my life and in my drama. And I'm thinking, okay. And I thought it was, you know, kind of strange.
1: Tina says she got the eerie sense that Craig was fixing to do something, but she couldn't tell what. That's why she'd wonder with regret later whether she could have prevented what was about to happen to the Heights in the next few hours. Should she have told Philip and Miss Linda early on about the disastrous affair? If they'd nipped it in the bud, would maybe the murders never have taken place?
6: For the next 7 hours or so, what happens as you see it?
0: I think his rage was still building up, and he knew that if he was ever going to do something, now was the time. And he had all the people that stood between him and what he wanted.
1: It was after midnight. Husband, wife, and son in a modest house at the end of a quiet road settled in for the night. Their final night as the esteemed Height family.
9: Coming up, after the crime, Craig Height on tape.
10: This all happened so fast.
9: What may be the breakthrough in the case?
11: As an investigator, hairs on the back of my neck stood up.
9: When Dateline continues.

0: It was around 5 in the morning of August 25th, 2008. And Robin Height, wife of Kerry Height, heard a loud knock at the door. It was two officers and a chaplain who told her that her husband, Kerry, and his parents had been shot.
1: I said, how was Kerry killed? And they said that he was shot in the head.
0: The news left her numb. She told the jury she couldn't breathe. A few hours later, Craig called.
1: And he was crying really hard, and he said he couldn't believe what had happened. And I said, are you okay? And he said, no. And I said, Craig, did you have anything to do with this? And he said, no.
0: She confronted him again when they were all gathered at his brother Chris's house.
1: I saw Craig there, and I went over to him, and I said, you know, I want you to look at me and tell me if you've done this or not. And he said, no.
0: Robin says she saw Craig at the funeral, and within a week, he asked her if they'd be together again.
1: He asked me if our relationship was going to remain how it had been. And I told him that I wasn't sure at that time.
0: In those tumultuous early days, the two kept it cool. And so did the detectives who'd come across what they considered a huge clue, the significance of which they would keep quiet about for months. It was a breakthrough that followed a simple if question. If Craig had fired a shotgun that night, would he have some telltale bruises from the recoil of the weapon? Agent Howard asked Craig if he could take a look.
2: I asked him, did he mind taking his shirt off so I could see his shoulder? He said yes, he complied, and I was able to see two distinct bruises on his upper bicep in this area.
0: But it wasn't just the fact that Craig had bruises where you'd expect that surprised investigators. They said he already had a story to account for them.
2: Craig started to explain away, before he even took his shirt off, that I fell yesterday. As an investigator, hairs on the back of my neck stood up.
0: The bruises, a sizable area on the right bicep and a smaller one on the left, were photographed.
3: I stepped out of this tub like this right here.
0: And a few weeks later, Craig was asked to explain that bathroom fall at his brother's house where he said it occurred. Looking noticeably more slender on tape than he did sitting in court, Craig described how he slipped getting out of the shower.
3: I stepped out like this. When my right foot came out, it fell like that right there and landed on the commode like that right there. When I landed, I kind of landed, you know, like hugging like that, this right here,
2: okay,
3: type thing.
0: He said he hit the toilet so hard that it shifted.
2: I
3: tried to keep from my head from busting this up and cutting my head, you know. I mean, it just all happened so fast, that's just how I wound up.
0: The state's medical examiner took the stand and said Craig's bruises looked to him a lot more like the kick from a shotgun than they did the injuries from a fall. And what's more, while Craig said he fell just the day before these photos were taken, the medical examiner said the bruises didn't look fresh.
4: It had to be at least about 3 days old because of the gold coloration. In order for the human body to get that gold color with a bruise, it takes at least 3 days.
0: In their larger theory of the crime, the one involving the Old Testament lusts, the prosecutors argued that Craig pulled that trigger 3 times so he could have it all. Robin, the money to be with her, and the freedom from his parents' disapproval. And they said he thought he was getting away with it, at least for a while.
1: He needed me for support, and I was there for him, and I needed him for support. So we had each other.
0: A few weeks after the funerals, Robin and Craig visited the cemetery together to throw away the dead flowers on Philip and Carrie's graves. By Christmas, they were back together as a couple. And in January, Craig moved in, taking Carrie's old side of the marital bed. He started taking his brother's children on outings with Robin. But looking back, the sister-in-law said it just didn't feel right.
1: We did look like a family. We were acting like everything was fine, and it was wrong.
0: Robin says she would try to end it, and Craig would talk her out of it. The two even started planning a wedding. Robin tried on a dress at this local boutique, and they bought these rings.
1: We went and looked at rings one time, and when we went to look at them, they were on sale. So we went ahead and purchased the rings.
5: They paid for them.
1: I did.
0: And when Craig needed an attorney, it was Robin who ponied up $60,000 for legal counsel. Money she says she got from the insurance payout following her husband Carrie's death.
1: I offered to pay for it. At that time, I believed in Craig and I wanted him to have good representation.
5: You regret having paid that money?
1: Yes, I do.
0: Even after Craig's arrest, Robin said they tried to keep the relationship going. Jailhouse visits, correspondence.
1: If we wrote letters back and forth.
5: And where are those letters today?
1: I don't have those letters anymore.
5: What'd you do with them?
1: I burned them.
0: But the jury had only heard half a case. The defense was about to say, hang on. Look at the prosecutor's case very carefully, and you won't find a shred of hard evidence tying Craig to that awful crime.
6: No DNA linking him, no blood.
7: Coming up, family members come to Craig Heights' defense. Were police a bit too eager to wrap up this case?
8: They were basically trying to convince me that Craig did it.
7: When Dateline continues.
9: My client stands before you today innocent of these charges.
0: Craig Heights sat in a Georgia courtroom accused of gunning down his father, brother, and mother, two of them fatally, because, the state had argued, Craig wanted both his brother's wife and his brother's life. Craig's defense attorney was about to present his case. Craig's relatives, uncles, aunts, cousins, had been listening for 5 days to the prosecution's arguments against one of their own. And word was at least some of the extended Height clan didn't know exactly where they stood.
10: Sheriff, here it wasn't so clear as to where to put the family. They were divided on what they believed had happened in that house and whether Craig was in fact the killer.
11: I don't think they knew where to sit. You know, here's my nephew, here's my brother, here's my cousin, here's my son.
10: Maybe you can persuade me of the evidence, Mr. Prosecutor, but there's still this whole, he's my blood, he's my kin.
11: That's right.
0: But the jurors would hear from Craig's closest of kin, his mother Linda and brother Chris. Linda again asked not to be shown on camera, but told the jurors she had no reason to think Craig had anything to do with the shootings.
9: Have you been in a position to judge his general demeanor towards you?
1: Yes.
9: And how would you describe that?
1: Worried about me, as protective as he could be, and his love towards me.
9: Has he said anything to you during those meetings or in your time with him to give you any reason after this happened that he was involved?
1: No.
0: If a mother's love wasn't enough to convince the jury of Craig Heights' innocence, jurors also heard from Craig's surviving brother, the Middle Heights son, Chris. His testimony would call into question the prosecution's story of a ne'er-do-well son and a combustible family dynamic that erupted. Chris told the jury that over the years, there was no history of bad blood between Craig and their parents.
8: I wouldn't say anyone was specifically a black sheep of the family. We all had our own interests.
0: And Chris Hyde explained that while the affair between Craig and Robin had caused friction in the family, Craig and his father Philip's relationship was far from over.
8: There was a little tension due to what was going on in our family. And my dad was upset with that situation, but their relationship was still close to my knowledge.
0: And what of that violent tussle over a gun that supposedly broke out between Craig and his brother Kerry close to the time of the murders? Chris now cast doubt about whether the fight had even happened at all.
9: Did he ever tell you about any type of confrontation in the family home where guns were pulled and that where your father allegedly wrestled a gun away from somebody? Did he ever tell you about that?
8: No, sir.
0: Chris said his mother never told him about any fight either, and that the damage to his parents' home, supposedly caused by the scuffle, was really just normal wear and tear.
8: The house was almost 40 years old, 39 years old at that time, but and three boys grew up in it, as well as seven grandchildren.
0: Next, Chris explained that as early as that first morning of the crime, he got the sense that authorities were targeting Craig. For instance, when detectives searched the hunting cabin where Craig was staying.
8: When they came out, they actually had just bags of clothes and shoes, and I think they had taken the shoes that he was wearing. So at that point, I probably started feeling that they were focusing on him very heavily.
0: And when Chris later spoke with detectives, he says his hunch was confirmed.
8: They were basically trying to convince me that Craig did it.
0: And the defense said if you want proof that authorities had blinders on about Craig Height from day one, just look at all the stones they didn't overturn when it came to other Height family members.
12: At the time, I did attempt to get Kerry Height's phone records, but did not receive them from the phone company.
9: What about Chris Height?
12: I did not get Chris Height's phone records.
9: What about Alan Height?
12: I did not get Alan Height's phone records.
9: And he did not ask you to lay all your guns out or identify all your weapons?
8: No, sir. I did not go lay all my guns out and show them to anyone.
0: Bad enough to gloss over other Height family members, suggested the defense, but truly disturbing were the very real, legitimate, and possibly dangerous suspects outside the Height clan that the defense said weren't properly investigated. The jurors would next hear about those potentially dropped leads, and the biggest problem of all in the state's case, according to the defense, the total lack of physical evidence tying Craig Height to the crime.
9: No hard, concrete evidence in this case, which is, I think, what we should demand.
7: Coming up, emotion in the courtroom. The defense steps forward with some surprises. Was there a mishandled crime scene? Was there more than one gunman?
13: That's possible.
7: Was Craig Height really behind this? When Dateline continues.

0: We ain't never had any trouble like this. Never. Had a couple of drug busts, but that's the
1: When Philip Hite, his wife, and son were all shot in their home in 2008, neighbors were surprised, but perhaps not shocked. That tree-lined rural lane called Springfield Egypt Road might look bucolic, but in fact, it had seen its share of visits from law enforcement.
2: We have a certain element in this neighborhood that a lot of things happen on this little road. It surprises me.
1: Now on the stand for the defense in his brother Craig's murder trial, Chris Hite told the jury about the potentially dangerous elements who lived on his parents' road.
3: There had been a methamphetamine lab. They had actually went in and prosecuted this guy twice for having a methamphetamine lab there.
1: Chris said that before his father died, Philip expressed concern that the man was getting out of prison. Could Philip and Carrie's deaths have had something to do with these country drug manufacturers? It was just as likely as the murders involving Craig, the defense attorney argued. Andy said it was just one of the many avenues pointing away from Craig Hite that investigators chose not to go down. The defense attorney would argue in court that once the investigators learned about that affair between Craig and Robin, they decided that they had their man. When, in fact, the defense would say that the true killer may have been someone involved with Philip Hite's real estate dealings, a business sector that had taken a swan dive.
4: Joanne Reeser took the stand for the defense. She was Philip Hite's longtime professional assistant, and her testimony suggested that if Philip didn't tell her something, then it probably didn't happen.
5: He told me so much sometimes, I you know how you want to stick your finger in your ear and go, da, da, da, da. Yeah,
6: too much information,
5: yeah. Okay.
1: Joanne said Philip never told her either about a physical fight in his home between his sons, Craig and Carrie. And what's more, to hear Joanne tell it, detectives may have overlooked the real powder keg about to explode in Philip's life.
5: He had a lot of pressure on him, business-wise.
1: Joanne described to the jury just how big and varied Philip's impressive business holdings were. From his real estate investments...
5: There was approximately 18 entities that Philip was involved in.
1: To his connections with cattle investors across Georgia and beyond.
5: There was some in Georgia, but, I mean, he had Kentucky. He had cows all over.
1: Now Joanne Reeser told the jury that by the summer of 2008, with a real estate bubble bursting, her boss stopped selling and the banks began calling. Second and third demands for past due payments of $50,000 and $60,000. The defense suggested, had someone been on the short end of one of Philip Hite's dealings, and for reasons of money or reasons of revenge, have wanted him and his family dead. There was evidence to suggest that, said the defense.
5: I know this one banker in particular that got pretty irate.
1: Joanne Reeser told the jury about one strong-arm banker who, according to testimony, had rattled Philip to his core.
5: He was real upset. I mean, when he came in, his face was real red. I mean, he talked about it for a couple of days. I mean, that's how upset he was.
1: And yet jurors now heard testimony about business records of Philip and Carrie's that may never have been scrutinized by authorities.
6: Did they ever ask you to provide any business documents in particular about all the entities and corporations that Mr. Hite was involved in?
5: No, they did not.
1: Another witness, Philip's accountant, had also testified about information left untouched by detectives.
7: He interviewed me, but I don't think I gave him any financial records.
1: But if anyone in Philip Hite's professional past was trying to make a statement by killing him and his family, the defense said, we may never know because of its next theme. The crime scene was mishandled by police on several key fronts. For one thing, the defense pointed to a list which authorities had kept showing who entered the crime scene and asked the question, how could anyone trust a crime scene that was visited by 179 people?
6: Do you think it's a good thing or a not-so-good thing to have 179 people in and out of a crime scene?
8: I have to explain that this took place over weeks of time.
1: But what about a potentially big lead that Agent Eugene Howard and his team may not have run down completely? Some tire tracks, authorities believe, were made by an emergency vehicle, but which the defense argued weren't fully investigated.
6: If it were hypothetically tire tracks, could you or could you not take photographs of them to determine the possibility of whether two vehicles were there?
8: It's possible.
1: Even more intriguing was what looked like a bloody footprint near the door seen in this crime scene photo.
4: Investigators said it likely wasn't the shooters, but instead may have been made by a first responder to the scene. But at times, it sounded as though the authorities didn't even remember the bloody print at all.
9: Now, I don't specifically remember the shoe print.
6: Are you aware of any photograph taken by a GBI crime scene investigator of a bloody footprint?
9: I'm not aware of one.
4: Overlooked clues in the investigation may be one thing, said the defense lawyer, but the truest sign of Craig Height's innocence, he said, was this. In all the volumes of files, dozens of interviews, and hundreds of man-hours generated in this case, there was not a single piece of physical evidence tying Craig Height to the crime.
6: There's no footprints found, no fingerprints linking Craig to these crimes, no surveillance video, no DNA linking him, no blood, no hard, concrete evidence in this case, which is, I think, what we should demand.
4: The defense attorney chipped away at what he said the state had tried to pass off as physical evidence in the case. Those shotgun shells found in Craig Height's truck, they may look like they link Craig to the crime, but the defense said that type of ammo is so common that it's used by 40% of hunters. And what about those bruises on Craig's arms, which he supposedly got from the recoil of the weapon he used to shoot his family? The defense brought its own firearms expert to the stand, who put everything into question.
6: Are you familiar with what the shotguns do as far as bruises go?
10: Yes. It's difficult for me to put a full-size shotgun in a position to get the bruises that he has on his right arm. It's not a natural place to put the gun. It's unusual.
4: Not only that, the defense's expert turned on its head the state's theory of the sequence of the shootings.
10: The son was shot first, that the mother was shot second, and Philip was shot third.
4: The defense expert also said that the shooter or shooters would likely have had a backspatter spray of blood on them, while none was found on Craig or his clothes. Lastly, the expert said there may have been more than one shooter who'd entered the bedroom that night.
6: Then someone else could have been in another location and shot her from that backed up location you described. Is that possible?
10: That's possible.
4: And in one final move before Craig's defense attorney rested his case, Craig's mother returned to the stand. Linda Height once again chose not to have her face shown on videotape. But you could hear her read a letter of love and reconciliation which Craig's father, Philip, wrote to Craig but hadn't yet given to him. The letter was dated just a few weeks before Philip's death and was some of the best evidence, said the defense, that the bond between father and son was as strong as ever and was never a motive for murder.
11: Son, I appreciate everything you do and have done. Your mom and I love you. We are all going through difficult times. Don't be distant and let life pass you by.
4: The letter brought Craig Height to tears. But if everyone wondered if Craig himself would speak, they soon had their answer.
12: Your name is Craig Height, correct?
13: Yes, sir, Philip Craig Height.
4: With the jurors removed from the courtroom, Craig was asked whether he was satisfied with his defense counsel.
13: Absolutely, 100%.
4: But Craig chose not to testify. In doing so, Craig passed up the chance to tell the jurors his side of the story, but also the opportunity for prosecutor Michael Meldrew to ask some pointed questions.
14: Would you like to have cross-examined Craig on the stand?
15: Well, that's one reason I became a prosecutor, is to cross-examine people like Craig Height.
4: But now it was up to the jury to use what they did here to decide Craig Height's fate.
15: You got to sleep at night once you make this decision.
16: Coming up, deep divisions, difficult deliberations.
17: I couldn't imagine him doing that out of just anger. I don't think he hated his family.
16: But reach a verdict, they did. What would it be? When Dateline

0: Day 7 of Craig Hite's murder trial. Close to 30 witnesses had taken the stand. It was almost time for the jurors to deliberate. But first, the attorneys presented closing arguments. The prosecution.
1: They want you to think somebody did this horrible crime to make a statement? Well, there was a statement made, all right. It was made by Craig Hite, the murderer in our midst. That's who made the statement.
0: And the defense.
2: The bottom line is they do not have any physical evidence that directly links this crime to Craig Hite.
0: Craig Hite's attorney, Dow Bonds, reminded the jury just what was at stake.
2: This is a court of law. This is not a time to take leaps of faith on another man's life here.
0: And in a final dramatic courtroom moment, prosecutor Michael Muldrew reenacted what the state believed really happened in the Hite family home when the crimes occurred. Starting from the moment they said Craig Hite sneaked in the dead of night and aimed his shotgun at his sleeping brother.
1: Here he opens his eyes and he knows he's got to fire. It's off to the races. He then turns around, steps over to his daddy's. His daddy's laying right there. Second shot. Boom! Foot of the bed. But mama's not there. He drops the gun, and then he hears her voice. Philip. He flings it up. Third shot.
0: A vivid image with one last question to button up, according to the state. The reasons why Craig didn't light the gasoline they said he'd poured all over the house. Prosecutor Muldrew said after the shootings, Craig thought his mother was dead and was shocked to then hear her on the phone to 911.
1: He goes and gets his match and he's getting ready to light it and he hears mama's voice and he panics.
0: Now finally, the 8 women and 4 men who would decide Craig Hite's fate had the case.
3: It was very nerve-wracking because you know this family's already been through this tragedy, and then this other person of their family is going to be, you know, possibly put away for life.
0: First, they elected a 4-person, Jimmy White.
4: They said, all right, let's just take a vote.
5: Yeah. Straw vote, huh?
4: Let's just see where we're at.
5: Show of hands?
4: Show of hands.
5: What'd you come up with?
4: 4-8.
5: And then what was the divide?
6: Mostly not guilty.
4: Yeah, it was 4 guilty.
5: 8 not guilty.
4: 8 not guilty.
0: It was a lot of ground to make up in one direction or the other. The biggest thing Craig had going for him, thought the jury, the lack of physical evidence.
4: Well, what kept bringing me back was that smoking gun. It's the DNA, it's the fingerprints, it's the murder weapon.
5: Where is it, huh?
4: Exactly. You know, I think that brought a lot of people back. Like, man, this guy didn't do it. You know, there's nothing that says, yeah, he did it.
0: But in the absence of physical evidence, the jurors were left to ponder the less tangible aspects of the case. Like, just who was this person sitting before them?
5: What sense did you have of Craig?
6: He seemed like a nice guy. I couldn't imagine him doing that out of just anger. I don't think he hated his family. I don't think he hated his brother.
0: And the jurors weren't sure that the affair alone between Robin and Craig was enough to push him to murder.
5: Sleeping with your brother's wife doesn't necessarily make you a killer.
4: No, not at all. And we even talked about that in deliberation, you know. Just because you're a cheater, you know, you sleep with your brother's wife, like you said.
7: I don't think he was the pursuer in the relationship that he had with Robin. I felt like she pursued him.
5: She was the aggressor?
7: Yeah, and I think that Robin gave him something to hold on to, something that was real in his mind.
5: In your deliberations, did you talk about Robin?
8: Yes. Oh, yes.
7: Yes.
5: But she wasn't charged with anything.
4: No, and that's what we found.
5: That wasn't before you, huh?
4: We would get into a discussion and then, wait a minute.
7: We'd start talking about it and then be like, you know what? She's not the one that's here on trial. Let's go back to the focus of Craig because he's the one that's here.
0: The 12 jurors who'd started as a deeply divided group were nearing consensus. But Jimmy, the 4-person, urged each of them to stand their ground until they felt sure.
4: If you got a problem, bring it up. You know, we got all night. We come back tomorrow. You know, you got to sleep at night once you make this decision.
0: But as night fell, the judge was given word. The jury had reached a verdict in the double murder trial of Craig Hite.
9: As to count one, we the jury found the defendant, Craig Hite, guilty. As to count two...
0: Craig Hite, guilty on all counts, convicted of murdering his father and brother and shooting his mother with intent to kill.
6: I cried the whole time it was being read. Because I knew I was going to take another son away from Linda, and that was really hard.
5: Did everybody get a good night's sleep after this?
8: No.
4: I don't think I slept good for about a week and a half, to be honest with you.
0: Looking back, the jurors say it was the sum of all the things they heard and all the evidence they saw that got them too guilty.
8: It wasn't any one specific piece of evidence. It was everything just kind of all together came to him.
0: Some among Craig's friends and family, like Craig's cousin Mark Arnsdorf, vehemently disagreed with the jury's decision.
10: If Craig Height came to me and said, "Mark, I did it," I wouldn't believe him. I mean, because I know he didn't do it. You know, that's how much I believe in.
0: Mark believed the real killer was still on the loose.
10: There's no closure. There's still, the murder is still out there. So nobody feels any safer or any better at this point.
0: And even the jurors feel there's a piece of the puzzle still missing.
5: Do you think it's the whole story?
4: No.
7: No.
5: You think there are more people involved here, or
7: more
5: motivations, or what?
6: Behind the curtain.
7: I think there are more people that knew about it.
5: Yeah, you know very well there are a great number of people in Effingham County who are waiting for the other shoe to drop in this case. Are they kidding themselves?
11: I can't tell you this. If there was anybody else involved with the murder of Philip and Carrie Height and the assault against Linda Height, Craig Height holds the key to their jail cell.
0: It's been years since the terrible events on Springfield Egypt Road. Linda, the matriarch, made a remarkable recovery, inspiring so many with her grace and grit.
10: Linda is the strongest person, incredible person. I didn't know she had that much in her to be that strong.
12: I think Philip would have really been proud of Linda. I think he would have been happy with her.
0: Of course, Philip is gone now. Carrie, too. And Craig is locked away. Two life sentences plus another 85 years. Effingham County had never seen the likes of what happened to the Heights and hopes never to again.
13: That's all for now. I'm Lester Holt. Thanks for joining us.
14: I just dropped off the children and he wouldn't let me in the door.
15: It was horrible. We're normal people, and the person you're dealing with is a psychopath.
13: It's the story that's haunting the country, the case of Susan Powell.
16: I was like, this can't be real. And he professed to love them.
13: Could it have been prevented?
15: As you listen to it now, what does it do to you?
17: It's excruciating.
13: The 911 dispatcher shares his story about that day.
15: I wish I had recognized the urgency of the situation.
13: Also, Dateline uncovers new information of the plot unfolding.
18: Nobody knew what was going on.
13: And a father's unraveling.
19: He just saw there was no way out.
13: New emails never shared before. Susan Powell's private fears in her own words.
20: It's the genuine belief of a good many people that you killed her.
13: Her husband speaks, a final eerie interview.
21: I love my sons more than anything. I put them first. I put my family first.
13: Inside, a family story.
22: Welcome to Dateline, everyone. I'm Lester Holt. The details are heartbreaking. The disappearance of a young mom and what befell her two little boys. Tonight, we have exclusive new information in the Susan Powell case never revealed before about her own fears for the safety of her family. Did she see this coming? And could anyone else have stopped it? You'll hear from her loved ones tonight, searching for answers and justice. You'll also hear from her husband, Josh Powell, in his last in-depth interview. Words that are even more haunting now. Here's Keith Morrison.
20: It is so sad to look at them now. This apparently perfectly normal family. Just a young father and his two young sons walking a postcard shore, skipping rocks across the surface. But under the surface of the man's own skin, well, what was beneath the surface? How in the name of heaven did this come to this?
23: Hi, ma'am. Were you calling about the fire in the 8200 block, ma'am?
24: Yes.
23: Okay. Okay. Do you know if anyone's in the house?
14: Yes, there was a man and two children. I just dropped off the children and he wouldn't let me in the door.
1: You'll hear an exclusive interview with the man who took that call and who has been criticized for not getting help immediately.
2: And you find yourself vilified, really. What was that like?
15: Well, it's awful. Part of the problem is that, like most people, I think, I was aware of Josh Powell's story, but I didn't associate his name with the story.
1: We will retrace Josh Powell's last steps, mysterious trips to a gas station, a storage locker where police said they found a quilt with blood on it, and the bank, where in a surveillance photo he has the look of a man unglued.
11: And nobody knew what was going on. He took more than three or four substantial steps to get ready for his death.
1: We'll hear investigators try to fathom the unfathomable.
11: What's the motive for him killing his kid? Is it that they started knowing a little too much?
1: And in his last interview, we'll hear from Josh Powell himself, who offered, like the negative of a film, a bizarre reversal of the truth.
21: I love my sons more than anything. I put them first. I put my family first.
1: On February 5th, 2012, while the rest of the country was settling down to watch the Super Bowl, Josh Powell was setting a trap for his own young sons.
17: What happened in there was really only the last chapter of a very long, sad story. Of fathers and sons and husbands and wives, sexual delusions, murder, suicide, and secrets. Some of those secrets, no doubt, were burned up in the fire. But some things we do know, and they go to the darkest recesses of the human heart.
1: Our story begins years ago when a cheerful young woman named Susan Cox fell for Josh. Chuck and Judy Cox are Susan's parents. As they spoke to us, they confessed they were still in a kind of shock after the disaster that claimed their two young grandsons. And they recalled so clearly their early fears about their daughter's beau.
19: I had a very bad feeling every time I saw him. I even asked my daughter, "Why are you marrying him?"
1: Josh's sister, Jennifer Graves, told us that as a child, she was wary of him too.
18: When Josh was a boy, he was troubled in some ways, wasn't he?
16: There were some issues, yeah.
1: Jennifer says much of the problem stemmed from her father, Josh's father. She is estranged from him today. Their mother divorced him years ago, and in court papers, alleged he was abusive.
16: I was about 14 when I kind of woke up and realized my dad is wacko. He's just on a different trajectory, and not a good one.
1: She is talking about Stephen Powell. You're going to learn much more about him later.
18: What was it about his trajectory that bothered you or disturbed you?
16: He just had a really negative outlook on life. He was down on, you know, just everything.
1: An outlook he seemed to have passed on to Josh, which paradoxically seemed to attract Susan.
19: I think she felt sorry for him. He didn't have many friends.
1: Mm-hmm.
19: And I think she felt she could make him happy and that he would change.
1: They married in the Mormon church and certainly looked happy in those early photos. But later, the couple moved to Utah, moved in temporarily with Jennifer and her husband, Kirk.
18: What was the relationship like then, as far as you could tell?
16: It was a little rough. She would kind of order him around a little bit, and he wanted to control her and not let her go to some activities with me.
1: Josh worked, sometimes, in real estate and as a web designer. When Susan went into labor with their first child, say Susan's parents, Josh, working right there at home, said he was too busy to drive her to the hospital. They did. And when he finally arrived,
24: he sits in the back of the room working on his computer.
18: Well, she's in labor.
24: Yeah, it was a really odd experience.
1: They named the baby Charlie. Braden followed 2 years later. But having kids only seemed to increase the friction between Susan and Josh.
18: She would be wanting to put them to bed. She would even go so far as to get them in bed. And then he would get mad and tell them to get out of bed and not do what mom told them to do.
2: Where'd Josh get these parenting ideas?
16: I'm sure from my dad.
1: More and more influence from dad, said Jennifer.
16: Josh started talking on the phone with my dad a lot. He would spend multiple hours, multiple times a week on the phone with him. And Susan would complained to me about how Josh would just become unbearable to live with. It was really obvious to her that my dad was trying to drive a wedge between them.
1: It seemed to be working. Jennifer shared something with us she has never made public before. Excerpts of emails from Susan. Did they contain hints of what was coming? In one of them, she describes her attempts to rekindle romance with Josh. I've tried the dates thing with him, and it goes to negative or no conversation, or it's an obligation to him that he seems to hate.
18: I think it's easy to say that Josh learned from his dad how to treat women.
1: And then there's another email that suggests Susan was actually afraid of him. Every moment I step back and take stock of what I'm dealing with, it feels like a never-ending cycle. But I'm too afraid of the consequences. Losing my kids, him kidnapping, divorce on his part.
3: Why wouldn't he
2: just get a divorce? Leave.
18: Because she had an income. She was the mom. There was a very strong argument that the boys would have gone with her.
1: And so they believe Josh found another solution to his problem.
22: When we come back, new insights into the day Susan vanished.
16: I sat on this feeling, this gut-sinking, terrible feeling that he has done something to her.
22: When Dateline continues.
1: December 7th, 2009, dawned gray and cold in Salt Lake City, a Monday. Josh and Susan were both expected at work.
16: And neither one of them had shown up, and neither one of them had called. And they were supposed to have dropped off their kids.
1: Dropped them off at daycare, she means. So the daycare center people called their emergency contact, Jennifer. She went to Josh and Susan's house. It was empty.
16: The feeling hit me really strongly that Josh had done something to her.
1: Hindsight, perhaps? Or the insight of someone who had grown up with Josh Powell.
18: I said, you know, hon, don't worry about this. This is just a couple and their kids. They're off. They're adults. They'll be fine.
1: Then, in the late afternoon, Josh suddenly showed up with the boys, without Susan.
18: And I remember the feeling I had at that time.
3: Which was what?
18: Which was, Josh has done something.
1: Josh told a story no one could believe, that the previous night, Sunday, he decided to take the boys camping. Left around midnight, he said. Blew off work, drove almost 100 miles. Slept in the family van in temperatures well below freezing. Then drove back home to find Susan gone. He said he had no idea what happened to her.
24: When he came up with that story about going camping, I just, no. Got a really sick feeling that, no, this is not good.
1: And yet they did what they felt they should do. They rallied around Josh. They pleaded for Susan's safe return.
18: We want to find her, return her to her husband and children.
1: Within 10 days, police declared Josh a person of interest in Susan's disappearance. He stopped talking to police and then left town, packed up his possessions and his precious sons, left Utah to go live in Washington with his father, Stephen.
4: When we spoke to him in 2011, he told us he interrogated his son.
3: Josh, you know, the most abusive thing that a father could ever do is murder his wife. You know, things like that. I wanted
1: to... You were testing him.
3: I was testing him. I wanted to see his reaction to this kind of stuff.
1: And?
3: It was good. I was totally satisfied with it. I mean, to me, he passed with flying colors.
1: As for Susan, he said, she had just run off with another man, most likely.
3: Susan was very open and I would say very aggressive in male-female relationships, and she called the shots.
1: How did he know that? Stephen claimed Susan had developed a long-standing crush on him.
3: Susan would come into my office after she waxed her legs, and she would sit there and she would say, you know, feel my legs, they're pretty smooth. And so, yeah, I know.
1: Josh wasn't concerned about this?
3: You know, I didn't talk to Josh about it. I mean, you know, I just enjoyed the moment.
1: Stephen enjoyed quite a few moments with Susan, he said, like when he'd hand her the baby.
3: She'd come up and press herself against my hands, and then I'd have to, you know, pull my hands.

0: Josh's sister, Jennifer Graves, was a confidant of Susan, and of course, as his daughter, she already knew all about Stephen.
1: He might have felt these things for her, he might have been sexually attracted to her, but she did not reciprocate.
0: For a very few uncomfortable months, she said, early in their marriage, Susan and Josh lived with Stephen.
1: They were set up in the dining room, so they had put up sheets for the privacy, and she had caught my dad spying on her.
2: Did she say how it made her feel?
1: Oh, she definitely was creeped out by it. He definitely made her uncomfortable. There was one incident where they were in a car. He said, "Would you be willing to share? Josh and I can just share you."
0: And now, Susan was missing. Josh was still a person of interest. Stephen was telling lewd stories. And these men had Susan's children, the Cox's grandchildren.
3: They were being raised by the same person who had raised Josh, and my daughter was just 100% against them ever having anything to do with Steve.
4: And there they were in his house.
3: And here they were in his house because Josh went there, you know, brings them there.
0: But Josh's actions brought other people to his father's house, namely the police. In August 2011, they arrived with a search warrant.
5: We've got probable cause

0: found plenty. Evidence that might eventually help turn the mystery into an incomprehensible tragedy. But back then, there was no way to know that. Even as we sat down for an extraordinary conversation with the person of interest, Josh Powell himself, no way to know then that this conversation would be the last one.
1: Coming up.
2: They're just trying to rattle your cage.
3: It would seem.
2: Are you rattled?
3: I'm pretty pissed off.
1: Josh Powell, in his final television interview, were there hints of what was to come? When Dateline continues.
0: It was August 2011, still warm. The night Josh Powell came to see us to break his long silence.
3: You know everything.
0: An extraordinary conversation at the time, even more so in hindsight. As we spoke, the police were searching for evidence at his father's house in Puyallup, Washington. Josh seemed quite confident they wouldn't find anything.
3: Well, according to my attorney, the less they have on a person, the more they basically harass a person.
2: So what you're suggesting is they're just trying to rattle your cage?
3: It would seem.
2: Are you rattled?
3: I'm pretty pissed off.
0: Josh claimed

0: He knew things about Susan's childhood that her parents were hiding. Susan's adult behavior, or at least Stephen's lewd suggestions of her behavior, claimed Josh, were the result of childhood abuse. An allegation the Coxes dismiss as patently ridiculous.
1: I've known about things that she's told me about while she was growing up.
2: And you think that's the reason why, according to your father at least, she would come on to him?
1: I don't think people are characterizing that right. She's a flirtatious person.
2: I have to tell you, Josh, that others who have seen that interview with your father have sort of gone, ooh, that's totally inappropriate. A, to behave that way, and then B, to even talk about it. Do you ever get that sense from hearing him describe these things?
1: Well, I haven't had any real deep conversations with him about any of that stuff.
2: He hasn't told you those things, those stories?
1: I mean, I was there to see that, you know, Susan was always proud of her legs being cleanly waxed, how smooth they were. She would ask people to feel them. I told her I thought it was pretty inappropriate.
0: Josh was siding with his father against just about everyone else. A fateful choice, it turned out.
2: And what you're telling me is that that story, or those stories rather, as told by your dad, are accurate. And the stories told by Jennifer Graves and Susan's friends, that Susan was horrified by this and wanted to get the heck away from it as much as she could, that those stories are lies.
1: That's right.
2: So, on that night in December 2009, when you went out to the desert with the kids to go camping, what happened to Susan?
1: I think that Susan simply left.
2: Simply left. Just at midnight, 1 o'clock in the morning, just, I've had enough, I'm out of here. Was she angry those days?
1: No. Nope.
2: Was she distressed?
1: Nope.
2: Did she continue to assert that she loved you?
1: Yeah.
2: And God knows she must have loved your children.
1: Yeah.
2: And yet, she, at midnight or 1 o'clock or 2 o'clock in the morning that night in December, got up out of her bed and went downstairs and got on a bicycle or something, or walked, and simply left. And has never, you know, hasn't even sent you a note to suggest she's still alive. Is that what's happened?
1: I don't know what's happened to her. I don't know where she is.
2: It's the genuine belief, obviously, of a good many people who have been following this strange saga that you killed her. That's the allegation that a lot of people believe. What can you say to them to make them change their minds?
1: I've never hurt my wife. I've never hurt her.
0: And still, he claimed, Susan's parents were out to get him, to take his children away.
1: They started to try to say that my sons are in an emotionally, some kind of emotional danger from being in my custody. And that's a completely unfair statement.
0: And that's why he did what he did, he said, when he and the boys encountered Chuck Cox at a hardware store a few months after Susan disappeared.
1: He said that he wanted to hug my children. I said, no, you may not.
2: Those are his grandchildren, just as they're your children. I mean, shouldn't the grandfather be able to hug his grandchildren?
1: He should not be using them as pawns in the media. I love my sons more than anything. I put them first. I put my family first.
0: Words that now ring horribly false, of course, as do these about his missing wife and their two young sons.
2: What do you tell them about her?
1: I just tell them that we don't know where she's at.
2: Do they understand? How much of it do they understand?
1: I think they understand quite a bit.
2: Indeed, it now seems they did. And that, too, would play a role in what was coming.
3: Do you worry that somebody will charge you with a crime that will prevent you from being with them?
1: No.
3: Don't think that's going to happen?
1: No.
3: What makes you so sure?
1: Because I never did anything that someone would be able to charge me with. I never hurt Susan.
2: Did he know how few believed him? In the end, it hardly mattered, because when police entered the secret places in his father's house, they found evidence of crimes, all right. Not the crimes they were looking for, but enough to push Josh Powell to the brink.
4: When we come back, a turn in the case.
5: There are some videos and pictures of Susan. Somebody is hiding and shooting through curtains and doors.
4: Family secrets emerge. And later, the 911 dispatcher on the line. What happened?
6: It was horrible. I mean, this has been a nightmare.
4: A Dateline exclusive. When Dateline continues.
7: Charlie, there's a cave over there.
2: When we met Josh Powell in Puyallup, Washington, he and his dad, Stephen, invited us to join them and Charlie and Braden on a family outing. It was summer 2011.
7: All right, come on.
2: And a casual observer might never have guessed the circumstances that brought these two strange men and two little boys together. The kids appeared normal, happy. But of course, by then, for more than a year and a half, they'd been missing someone very dear to them, their mother, Susan Powell. And Susan's parents were sure Josh knew exactly what happened to her.
3: When did you first think that Josh killed Susan?
8: Probably when he came up with his I went camping routine.
2: But there was not yet enough evidence to charge him. And then, as Josh and I talked that evening at the end of August, the police raided his father's house looking for more. And they did find evidence, but not at all what they expected.
5: Well, we discovered a lot of computers and a lot of material.
2: Ed Troyer of the Pierce County Sheriff's Department describing what was seized from Stephen Powell's home.
5: There's some child pornography in there. There's some voyeuristic pictures and videos.
2: And not just filth dug up from the internet, but rather material someone had filmed himself in secret. That someone, said Troyer, was Stephen Powell.
5: Pictures and videos that were taken from his house into the neighbor's house of little girls using bathroom showers, shot right from his own window.
2: Stephen was arrested, hauled off to jail, and charged with 14 counts of voyeurism and one count of possessing child pornography, a felony.
9: He'd asked that he would not be convicted of all charges.
2: This was the same Stephen Powell, remember, who claimed his daughter-in-law Susan had a serious crush on him before she disappeared. When he said it, it sounded like an old fool's fantasy. Now it turned out there was evidence the fantasy had a very dark undercurrent. Because there was another face, a familiar one, in Stephen Powell's homemade porn stash.
10: Tell me about the discovery of the videos involving Susan Powell.
5: There are some videos and pictures of Susan that were obviously taken without her consent or her knowledge. Somebody was hiding and taking and shooting through curtains and doors and taking pictures of her.
2: It had to have happened early in the marriage when Susan and Josh, strapped for cash, moved in with Stephen for a while.
5: And, you know, even though he said that she was interested in him, we believe that's all one big fantasy, and she absolutely despised him.
2: The charges brought against Stephen Powell in 2011 were ugly enough, but before long, they set in motion something much bigger, a full-on battle for control of Charlie and Braden.
5: We were able to take the kids out of the residence until an investigation was done and kids were placed with Susan's parents.
2: Susan's parents, Chuck and Judy Cox, in Josh and Stephen's world, the enemy.
8: I had Braden in the back for preschool, and we're driving, and he says, Grandpa, you need to change your name. Why? My name's Charles Cox. He says, yeah, Charles Cox is a bad person, and so you need to change your name. Who says Charles Cox is a bad person? Well, my daddy.
2: Josh had done everything he could to keep Chuck and Judy away from his sons. Now they had the upper hand.
11: My clients believe it is very harmful for these children to have been in the home of Stephen Powell, who was deeply involved with pornography.
0: At this hearing that September, Josh Powell represented himself in family court, denied any knowledge of his father's alleged crimes, promised to keep the boys away from Stephen should the elder Powell somehow make bail. But here you could almost see Josh unraveling.
12: I am a fit and qualified father. I am the natural father. I love my sons. And the manner in which they were behaving leads me to believe that the irreparable harm that is occurring to my sons is having taken them out of the stable and happy home.
0: But then a prosecutor told the judge that so far only a small portion of the evidence had been examined, and while Josh Powell hadn't been charged yet, he still might be.
13: Mr. Powell is a subject of that investigation, and that's the concern that the department has.
0: So Josh lost that round, and lost the ones that followed, including the very last one. The final defeat came when the judge ordered that the boys could stay with the Coxes for at least 6 more months.
2: So you got that favorable ruling.
8: Favorable ruling. A very good day, except Josh is still not arrested. Our daughter's still missing.
0: But those facts might have changed too. With a second ruling from the judge that day, she ordered Josh Powell to undergo a psychosexual evaluation. Why? Because according to Utah investigators, some images had been found on a computer in his home back in 2009, the year Susan disappeared.
5: It was cartoons. The cartoons and the animation are of adults and kids having sex.
0: And Josh's evaluation was to include a polygraph test, a lie detector.
8: He had lost the custody of the kids. He had a

0: ask about Susan with a lie detector on
1: him. Which they would have.
0: Which they would have. He's not going to be able to lie. And I just saw that as this is going to be, he's no way he's going to get through this.
1: The trap was really closing in around.
0: Yeah, he's feeling really closed in.
2: And if that wasn't pressure enough, there was this too. Rumors that Charlie and Brayden were getting pretty comfortable with their grandparents, that they'd started talking about that midnight camping trip.
3: Coming up.
4: He was explaining, well, mother's in the trunk.
3: And new information emerges about Josh's past.
0: There was a warning sign way early.
3: When Dateline continues.
2: Stephen Powell was arrested for child pornography in September 2011. Josh Powell was under suspicion. And as autumn deepened into winter, Chuck and Judy Cox heard again and again, the arrest of Josh Powell was next, could happen any day. And so they waited, held their breath, and took in the boys, Charlie and Brayden.
1: How was it living with those boys for the months you had them?
0: How about exhausting?
4: Yeah, we went to bed exhausted every night. But it felt good to have the kids there.
2: The Coxes were much stricter disciplinarians than Josh. They enforced early bedtimes and regular meals. And according to Josh's sister and brother-in-law, the kids thrived.
5: Right after the custody hearing where they were finally in the Coxes' home, we saw them that day.
1: Yeah.
5: And they were withdrawn and angry and quiet. And then 2 months later, they were sitting on laps and hugging and playing and listening while people read stories to them, and they were acting more like little boys.
6: We're also very concerned for the welfare of our grandchildren. And
2: Chuck and Judy were determined to keep them. And as they battled Josh in family court, they began to turn up new and disturbing information about the man who married their daughter. They found it in the divorce papers of his father, Stephen.
0: Right after Steve was arrested,
1: we
0: went over to Spokane and pulled up the record.
2: There were disturbing allegations in there. That Josh had attempted suicide by hanging as a teenager. That he'd threatened his mother with a knife. And there was this story about Josh and Stephen.
0: There's the incident where Josh killed his younger sister, Lena's hamster, by smashing it against the side of the cage. And Josh's mother was outraged. And Steve's response, in according to the papers there, was, she just does not understand teenage humor.
1: Teenage humor.
0: Teenage humor. I'm going, huh? What on earth are you talking about? And one of the first things I've heard versus killers is that they abuse animals or kill animals. And there was a warning sign way early.
2: Of course, they believed he was a killer, had killed their daughter, even though he hadn't been charged. And then they say the kids began to open up.
0: One of them told me one time, I think it was Charlie, that he hoped Mommy knew how to camp or something because she was out where she needed to know how to camp.
2: And they heard about an earlier episode where one of the boys drew a picture at his preschool. He drew a car, two boys, and a dad. No mom. The teacher asked where she was.
4: Well, mother's in the trunk, you know, and they knew who he was.
2: All the while, even though the boys now lived with the Coxes, they made court-ordered visits to Josh at the house he was renting, a house police now say he didn't really live in.
7: We believe that the house was staged just for the purpose of the visitation and to make himself look like a good dad with the photos on the wall, the kids' stuff, the minivan in the driveway, in the garage, and unfortunately it was everything but that.
2: Where did Josh actually live? Stephen's house. And now that Josh seemed in danger of losing custody of the kids permanently, Chuck says he worried not about the boys so much, but about the social worker who took them to see Josh.
0: I was concerned that if she confronted Josh in any way, that he might hurt her.
2: Which brings us inexorably to that Sunday, the first time the kids would visit Josh after he was ordered to take a polygraph.
0: I got a bad feeling about this. And I didn't really get a bad feeling until like Saturday. I was thinking, you know, maybe I should ask somebody to have a little more security this time, or maybe we should skip this visit.
2: The kids were having fun

0: I thought, I have to get them to go or I'm breaking a law and we'll get in trouble for it.
1: And so she jollied them into it.
0: I said, you'll do something fun. You know, Daddy will have a project. You'll get to eat with Daddy. You'll have fun.
1: No idea, of course, about the careful plans Josh had been making for that visit.
2: Coming up.
3: You listen to that tape, and it's almost painful.
4: It's excruciating.
2: For the first time, the 911 dispatcher shares his story about that day.
4: I wish I had recognized the urgency of the situation.
2: When Dateline continues.
1: He was a person of interest in Susan Powell's disappearance, the target of a relentless police investigation. His contacts with his two sons had been reduced by court order to a few hours twice a week. Rumors of an imminent arrest swirled around him.
5: And Josh Powell was preparing to strike back. Hear what police have pieced together of his final days. On February 4th, 2012, Josh deposited his children's toys and clothing in a charity drop box near his house.
1: At 11:32 a.m., he walked into a bank where he withdrew $7,000 in cash and transferred thousands more, police believe, to a sister who was still close to him. At 1:30 p.m., he arrived at this storage unit. Here, police say he spent an hour and a half going through Susan's belongings. Then, back in his minivan, he drove 10 miles out of town to this landfill where he dumped a bundle of material from the storage unit.
5: That evening, he walked into this department store, purchased 2 5-gallon gas cans and a pack of Sterno, the stuff you use to keep food hot.
1: Then he went to a gas station to fill those cans. The next morning, Sunday, Josh composed emails to family members. Most just said, I'm sorry, goodbye. At 10:30, he called his sister Alina's cell phone.
6: Hello, this is Josh. I'm going to say goodbye. I am not able to live without my sons, and I'm not able to go on anymore. I'm sorry to everyone I've hurt. Goodbye.
1: His alarmed sister called 911.
7: I think my brother might be in trouble or something.
8: What's going on with your brother?
7: He's sending weird emails. He's saying goodbye and stuff.
1: And then Josh doused the house with gasoline, prepared the axe he would use on the boys before he lit the match. Around noon, the social worker brought Charlie and Brayden for their court-ordered visitation. Josh grabbed the boys, pulled them inside, locked her out. At 12:08, she made her first call to 911.
9: Hey, I'm on a supervised visitation for a court-ordered visit, and something really weird has happened. The kids went into the house, and the biological parent, whose name is Josh Powell, will not let me in the door. What should I do?
1: And the operator kept her on the line, answering questions for nearly 7 minutes.
10: Date of birth?
9: I don't know. He's about 39.
10: How tall?
9: 5'10", 150 pounds.
10: Hair color?
9: Brown.
10: Did you notice what he was wearing?
9: No, I didn't notice what he was wearing.
1: And finally...
10: All right, we'll have somebody look for you there.
9: Okay, how long will it be?
10: I don't know, ma'am. They have to respond to emergency, life-threatening situations first. The first available deputy...
9: Well, this could be life-threatening. He went to court on Wednesday, and he didn't get his kids back. And this is really... I'm afraid for their lives.
1: Deputies were alerted by dispatch at 12:16 p.m. It was flagged as a routine call. And at that moment... 911 lit up with multiple reports of an explosion and fire.
11: 911, are you reporting?
12: I had her house explode.
13: The house just blew up and it's on fire.
10: What are you reporting?
13: Are we fire?
10: Where?
1: The social worker who delivered the boys to Josh was back on the phone.
13: He explored the house.
14: You know if anyone's in the house?
9: Yes, there was a man and two children. I just dropped off the children and he wouldn't let me in the door.
1: Chuck Cox heard the news from a friend who'd seen it on Facebook.
15: And when I got there, there were police cars, fire trucks, and a line, and the house was smoldering. And I still didn't believe it.
1: And with the horror and disbelief came questions. Could this have been foreseen? Could Josh's evil plan somehow have been derailed?
8: I feel strongly that the judge did everything possible to protect the boys. Josh did it. And I truly believe that when someone's committed to doing something this horrific, there is nothing anybody can do to stop them. He was going to do it.
1: But could the children have been rescued in those final moments? Is someone to blame?
4: Oh, it was horrible. I mean, this has been a nightmare.
1: Fingers have been pointed at this man, Dave Loverack. He's the 911 dispatcher who caught the initial call that day.
10: What's the address?
1: Just one of thousands in his 18 years on the job.
4: To hear how clumsy and faltering I sounded.
9: The visit is with Josh Powell.
10: And who supervised?
9: And he is the husband that I supervise.
10: So you supervise and you're doing the visit?
9: Yeah,
10: you're supervising yourself?
9: I supervise myself. I'm the supervisor here.
10: Wait a minute. If it's a supervised visit, you can't supervise yourself.
1: It's almost painful because you know what's going to happen
4: yes.
1: when you're listening to it, but at the time you didn't know what was going to happen.
4: That's right.
1: But as you listen to it now, what does it do to you?
4: Oh, it's excruciating. It's painful to listen to.
10: And the dad's last name?
9: Powell.
4: I was aware of Josh Powell's story, but I didn't associate his name, and so his name was not resonating with me.
10: Two L's at the end of Powell?
9: Yes.
4: Realizing what we all know now, I wish I had recognized the urgency of the situation.
1: You're all in a position which was nobody could have imagined.
4: Right. Because you don't automatically default to the notion that the person you're dealing with is a psychopath. It's difficult when one goes south on you like this one did.
1: The Coxes don't blame Dave Loverack, not at all. And they've worked hard to stay calm, even after the loss of their grandsons. Along with Josh and whatever he may have known about Susan.
0: I think he was very selfish, and that's why he took the kids. If he couldn't have them, no one could have them.
11: We'd appreciate it if he had left a note telling us where Susan was or something, you know.
1: Maybe the point was not to tell anyone.
11: Yeah.
0: Yeah. Oh, I'm sure he wants for us to never find her.
11: He's still mad at us. No. He's mad at us because we won't give up on our daughter, fighting our daughter.
1: Investigators have not given up either. They searched that storage unit of Josh's and recovered a comforter among Susan's belongings. Preliminary tests indicated bloodstains on it. And Chuck Cox believes there is still one person who can answer his questions.
11: His dad knows something. His dad had some part in this.
1: Police have named Stephen Powell a person of interest. Though he was far away when Susan disappeared, they have questions. Did he goad Josh into something? Did he devise or assist a cover-up? Did his words help cause this? A police source say they grilled Stephen relentlessly. His response was silence. But authorities weren't done with Stephen. In 2012, he was convicted of those voyeurism charges. And 3 years later, found guilty of possession of child pornography. He was paroled in 2017, then died of a heart attack a year later. And the parents of the sunny girl at the center of this mystery, there is no end to their hurt. And yet...
11: We could be mad at Josh, and we could be mad at Steve. It's not anger, it's sadness. But there's hope. We believe that they're safe. In another life with Heavenly Father, knows what happened, and it will all be better. So,
16: we were going to work behind closed doors. We were going to work after hours. We were going to go wherever the case took us.
2: A major development in one of the most extraordinary cases in LAPD history.
16: Toto, we're not in Kansas anymore.
2: A newlywed murdered just months after her wedding.
17: As she walked away, she gave me a big smile, and I relived that smile for years.
2: And all that time, the killer was hiding in plain sight.
16: No indication she was ever spoken to? No.
2: Then, a new detective took a look at an old lead.
16: He just said it's a match.
2: And a person no one would have ever suspected of murder.
16: We were going to end this.
2: Was suddenly suspect number one.
16: It's a perfect murder. Almost.

0: Thanks for joining us. I'm Lester Holt. She was a new bride, married just 3 months when she was murdered, a murder that remained unsolved for decades, in part because police mistakenly believe she was killed during a routine break-in gone bad. But when detectives finally reopened this case, they discovered not a burglar, but a suspect whose trail led right to their own front door. Here's Josh Mankiewicz.
1: February 2nd, 2009. Homicide Detective Jim Nuttall arrived before dawn at the Los Angeles Police Department's Van Nuys Station.
2: I was tired.
1: Nuttall had hosted a Super Bowl party the night before, and the beer had flowed freely.
2: That seemed to be a good way to spend the day, was having a cup of coffee and getting caught up on my reading.
3: A couple of aspirin,
2: maybe.
1: He reached for a file that had been sitting on his desk for months. The murder of Sherry Rasmussen. Shot to death in her condo, just a few miles from where Nuttall worked.
2: One of the worst, most horrific crime scenes I've seen. This woman met a horrible ending.
1: And just as troubling, Sherry Rasmussen was murdered a generation ago, February 1986. Meaning, the odds of catching her killer were slim to none.
2: Memories fade. Evidence has to be relocated. So it's an uphill battle anytime you're working one.
1: Uphill battle does not begin to describe it. The cold case file Detective Nuttall opened on that bleary-eyed Monday morning would lead him on the chase of a lifetime, and it would shake the foundations of the LAPD. It dates back to 1986 and to a battle for the truth by the parents of a young bride.
4: You miss her every day.
1: Those parents are Nels and Loretta Rasmussen.
4: Doesn't make any difference what day it is. It's a pain that's always there. There's no cure for.
1: Who would want to kill Sherry Rasmussen? She was hardworking, caring, and popular with her co-workers. Trained as a nurse, Sherry was director of critical care at a large local hospital.
5: So we are implementing the People Difference Program.
6: It was a devastating day. She was 29 years old and just in the prime of her career.
1: Althea Kennedy was Sherry's boss at the hospital and had originally hired her.
6: We couldn't believe it, first of all. It was like, how could someone do this? People crying, people upset. I mean, the hospital was like a tomb, you know, so the loss was real palpable.
1: Sherry had just been married 3 months earlier to a high-tech engineer named John Rutten. Were Sherry and John happily married?
7: Unusually so.
1: But just months after the wedding, John found Sherry sprawled dead on the floor of their home. He might seem a likely suspect, but John was cleared almost immediately. The LAPD focused instead on evidence that this was a burglary that turned violent.
8: This was no accident.
1: Yolanda McClary is a retired crime scene investigator and was a consultant to Dateline.
8: Multiple shots fired. Shots fired at very close range.
1: She's reviewed court records and media reports on this case. We returned with her to the actual apartment where Sherry was found murdered to try to understand what happened. Police think maybe the killer just walked in the open front door?
8: They didn't find any forced entry, so yes, they're assuming that the front door was open and that the killer just walked right in.
3: And right here where we're standing is where there's some kind of confrontation.
8: Yes, there appears to be some kind of struggle here. Not just a struggle, but we also have shots fired at this point. We have one shot that clearly goes straight through this back slider, and we have another shot that went through Sherry and then back out through the slider also.
3: And so Sherry's now wounded, and she tries to get back downstairs.
8: That would be correct. She's bleeding profusely. She's very wounded. She gets down these steps, and actually it would appear that she's trying to either go out the door or make it to that alarm box where there's a panic button. And at that point, we believe that Sherry went down in this foyer area due to the fact that you could see marks in this as well as broken fingernails from her hands.
3: So there's a tremendous fight going on at
8: this point. Well, yes, the killer is actually dragging her. back into this area, and then the killer takes a vase and hits her in the head with it, knocking her out, then grabs a blanket, muzzles the gun, and then does a contact shot into the victim.
3: So that's an execution.
8: That would be correct.
1: As for a motive, it seemed to be in plain sight, just a few feet from Sherry's body.
8: They found a VCR and a disc player that was stacked up one on top of the other right by the front door.
3: As if somebody were about to steal them.
8: Yeah, giving the indication that this was a burglary or a home invasion gone wrong.
1: Sherry's purse was missing, as was her new BMW, an engagement gift from John. There was no sign of the murder weapon, but detectives did recover two .38 caliber slugs. And there was something else that caught detectives' attention.
8: On the inside of Sherry's left arm, they found a bite mark. A crime scene analyst at the time went ahead and swabbed the mark for any possible saliva that could possibly belong to the killer.
1: Saliva that would contain DNA from whoever bit Sherry. Remember, this was 1986, years before DNA testing technology would arrive, which could link a suspect to a sample like this one. So back then, the DNA wasn't much help. But the swab was carefully packaged and bundled with all the other evidence. For now, detectives didn't have much else to work with. No eyewitnesses, no usable fingerprints, no clear motive except the theory that this was a botched burglary.
8: By the level of violence that occurred in this residence, the theory was that it was a man or possibly two men that had entered the residence to do a burglary or a home invasion that hadn't gone completely wrong, murdered the victim to cover up the crime, and then fled.
1: Gone wrong because Sherry somehow surprised them. They panicked, shot her, and then fled. The theory seemed to make sense, especially since Sherry had no apparent enemies, certainly no one who would want to kill her. Or so they thought.
0: Coming up.
4: She went to Sherry's office and said that if she couldn't have John, nobody could.
0: When Dateline continues.
1: The year was 1986. Crack was hitting Los Angeles, and the City of Angels had become a violent place. The murder rate would hit 831 killings that year, nearly three times the amount 30 years later in 2016. And the LAPD was stretched very thin.
9: This was a time where homicide was just booming in Los Angeles.
1: Miles Corwin is a best-selling author who's written several books about the LAPD.
9: It's kind of a perfect storm of problems. You had the proliferation of high-powered weaponry. You had the gangs who were really expanding. You had crack cocaine hitting the streets. All these forces created this tremendous homicide rate, and detectives were overwhelmed.
1: And now, in February of that year, cops had their hands full with an especially heinous crime in the city's sprawling San Fernando Valley. 29-year-old Sherry Rasmussen had been brutally beaten and shot in her own home. No suspects and few clues. And then a couple of weeks later, a possible lead. Former crime scene investigator Yolanda McClary was a consultant for NBC News.
8: In the same vicinity, another woman was approached in her residence by two males at gunpoint, also involved a home invasion robbery situation. So police early on thought that it was a possibility these two men might have something to do with the murder.
1: A composite sketch was released of the two men. But still, detectives had no prints, no eyewitnesses, and no murder weapon connecting them or anyone else to Sherry's murder. And the DNA collected at the crime scene was useless, at least right now.
3: Police went ahead and collected it anyway. Why?
8: Well, at crime scenes, if you know there was possible evidence on anything, you're not going to leave it behind. So it was great forethought on their behalf actually to recover it.
1: Detectives scoured the condo and the entire complex. The only thing apparently stolen was from the garage, Sherry's car. And that was recovered, just a mile away from the crime scene, with the keys still in it. The only other thing missing, Sherry and her husband's marriage license. It seemed an odd thing to steal. Cash, computers, and jewelry weren't touched. But that wasn't the only thing that struck Sherry's family and colleagues as strange. The crime was especially violent for a two-bit burglary.
6: It just seemed a little like overkill.
1: Sherry's boss at the hospital, Althea Kennedy, had to review Sherry's autopsy report for insurance reasons, and she was struck by what she saw.
6: I thought, wow, she really put up one heck of a fight, which wasn't real surprising because Sherry was tall, athletic, and I'm sure wouldn't go down easily.
3: The LAPD theory back then was that there were two men robbing the house, and so that presumably Sherry would have fought with two guys. Does that sound like Sherry?
6: Well, that part didn't make a lot of sense to me, because I thought if there were two men and they had a gun, that just seemed a little weird.
3: Because Sherry wouldn't begin a fight with two guys who were armed.
6: I wouldn't think so.
3: What about with a woman?
6: Well, I think she would have taken on a woman.
10: We'd just really like to know what happened.
1: Sherry's parents never thought it was a burglary. They knew that just weeks before the murder, Sherry had several strange encounters. One as she dined at a restaurant and thought a woman was watching her.
11: She said she has eyes that can see right through you.
4: Scary eyes.
1: There was also a run-in at the hospital where Sherry worked.
4: She went to Sherry's office and said that if she couldn't have John, nobody could.
1: Most terrifying, an encounter in Sherry's own home. And by now, she knew who the mystery woman was.
11: She heard a noise and she looked up and there was John's ex-girlfriend.
3: How'd she get in the house?
11: We have no idea.
1: John's ex-girlfriend appeared to be stalking Sherry. Yet Sherry never mentioned the woman's name to her parents. Instead, she told them not to worry.
11: She told me, I want to see if I can't work this out myself.
1: That conversation happened during a dinner celebrating Sherry's 29th birthday. Afterward, her parents took Sherry to the airport.
11: As she walked away, she turned and gave me a big smile. And I've relived that smile for years.
1: Less than 3 weeks later, Sherry Rasmussen lay dead. The Rasmussens insist that early in the investigation, they told the lead LAPD detective about Sherry's troubling encounters with John's ex-girlfriend.
11: And I told the detective not once, but probably 15 to 20 times. And he said, the trouble with you is you've been watching too much TV.
0: Coming up, old evidence offers new clues.
2: The suspect made it appear to look like a burglary. They staged it to mislead the initial investigation in 1986. She was executed

0: Years had passed, and no arrests had been made in the brutal 1986 slaying of nurse and newlywed Sherry Rasmussen, killed in her Los Angeles condo.
1: The trail kept getting colder.
2: In 1993, Sherry's parents offered to have the saliva sample from that bite mark tested for DNA. They'd even pay for it, but the LAPD declined.
3: They said, we don't have a suspect. So if we had a suspect and we had their DNA, then we have something to match.
2: And the case sat for another decade. But then in 2004, the LAPD's newly formed cold case unit was conducting DNA tests on unsolved cases. And one of them was the murder of Sherry Rasmussen. It took 2 months to actually find that saliva sample, buried in a refrigeration unit. The envelope was tattered, the label torn, the vial was poking out, but the saliva was still inside, and the DNA was just enough to blow this case wide open.
4: In that lab report, it indicated that the suspect that had bitten Sherry Rasmussen during the struggle was actually a female.
2: A woman. Not two male burglars as the original detectives had suspected all those years.
0: But it would take a few more years before investigators began to understand what that crucial DNA test result meant. It was now 2009, and the case was cold once again.
2: 23 years it sat, with no apparent leads, no suspects, and no answers for the Rasmussen family. Then came that Monday after the Super Bowl, when Detective Jim Nuttall started picking through that old case file and made a remarkable discovery. The DNA test that had been conducted on that bite mark back in 2004.
5: Once the department realized that a woman was involved, why did it take 4 years until you finally picked it up? What was the department doing in the interim?
4: From what it appears, investigators may have followed the initial theory of this crime. That, in fact, it was a burglary.
5: And that there was a woman involved in the burglary?
4: That there was a woman involved in the burglary. Looking back now in hindsight, it was an opportunity that may have slipped through our hands as an organization.
2: But now Nuttall took a closer look at the crime scene photos and began to develop his own very different theory. Remember, Sherry Rasmussen was shot at point-blank range after a violent struggle. And despite the stereo equipment stacked by the front door, very little was actually stolen.
4: The suspect made it appear to look like a burglary. They staged it to mislead the initial investigation in 1986. She was executed.
2: In other words, someone had wanted Sherry Rasmussen dead. So now Nuttall dug deeper through the file, looking for names, female names.
4: We had five women that would have had access to Sherry, and perhaps at least some of them may have had a motive to harm her. Three of them we eliminated almost immediately for insufficient motive.
2: But there were still two names left. One of them was a coworker.
4: A woman named Deborah that worked with Sherry Rasmussen at Glendale Hospital. This person of interest was later replaced by Sherry Rasmussen in an official capacity. And problems followed almost immediately after that.
5: So there was bad blood between them?
4: There was a motive.
2: Deborah had moved to Northern California. Nuttall asked local law enforcement there to watch her and secretly try to snag a sample of her DNA for comparison testing. In the meantime, Nuttall learned more about the second woman. He contacted John Rutten, Sherry's former husband, now remarried and living in San Diego.
4: John explained that he had been involved in a dating relationship with Stephanie Lazarus.
2: Stephanie Lazarus. That was the other name still on the short list of suspects. Nuttall pressed Rutten for more on their relationship, which had started when they were both students at UCLA. They dated on and off until John got engaged to Sherry. But even then...
5: You're convinced that the relationship that John had with Stephanie Lazarus overlapped with the relationship he had with his wife?
4: We know from John that there was at least on one occasion where he was engaged that he was intimate with Stephanie Lazarus. There was a love triangle, and Stephanie Lazarus had deep feelings for John Rutten and may have had a motive to harm Sherry Rasmussen.
2: Was Sherry's killer a scorned lover or a jealous co-worker?
4: We had two women on the list who, in our opinion, had a motive to harm her.
5: Deborah, the nurse.
4: Correct.
5: And Stephanie Lazarus.
4: Correct.
2: A few weeks later, cops in Northern California tracked down Deborah and secretly scooped up a sample of her trash, which contained DNA. It was sent to the crime lab in L.A. for analysis, and 72 hours later came an answer.
4: She was not the donor of the DNA profile from the bite.
2: That left just one possible suspect, number five on the list, John Rutten's ex-girlfriend, Stephanie Lazarus. Nuttall called the Rasmussens.
6: We came home and there was a message on our phone from a detective that they wanted to talk to us. And I thought, oh yeah, right. I thought it was just another false hope.
5: This is Detective Nuttall.
6: Right.
3: He said that they were opening the investigation.
4: Nels was upset with me. It was sort of like, Detective, where have you been for the last two decades?
2: And now Nels Rasmussen explained it all. How he told detectives back in 1986 that someone was stalking his daughter Sherry. A woman with crazy eyes. The ex-girlfriend of Sherry's husband. Nels had never known that the girlfriend's name was Stephanie Lazarus. But he did know something else about her. Something very important. And by this time, Detective Nuttall knew it too.
3: He was very cautious of what he said, but he said that we'd be hearing more from him.
2: Nuttall had ample reason to be cautious, because he'd learned that Stephanie Lazarus wore the same badge he did.
4: You now have a Los Angeles police officer as a person of interest in a murder case.
5: And you thought, I've bitten off more than I can chew.
4: Toto, we're not in Kansas anymore. That changed everything.
7: Coming up, a top secret investigation as detectives go after one of their own.
4: We would never leave a paper trail of what we were doing. She worked our unit.
7: When Dateline continues.
2: For two decades, the LAPD had but one narrative for Sherry Rasmussen's murder. She was randomly killed by two men during a botched burglary. Now science had rewritten the script, and this once cold case was suddenly almost too hot to handle. The prime suspect, an LAPD detective named Stephanie Lazarus. But as Detective Jim Nuttall went back through the original murder book, he found almost nothing on Lazarus, even though she was the ex-girlfriend of Sherry's husband.
5: No indication she was ever spoken to?
4: No.
2: There was just one notation in the official chronology of the investigation from back in 1986. A detective had written, Stephanie Lazarus, P.O., police officer, as if her name had come up, but not as a suspect.
5: No notes of any conversation with her?
4: No paper trail.
2: She seemed to be someone above suspicion. Stephanie Eileen Lazarus had grown up in Southern California, a tomboy of sorts, loved sports. She attended UCLA where she played basketball. It was during her college days that she met and dated John Rutten, long before he and Sherry got married. After graduating in 1982, Lazarus surprised her family by joining the LAPD.

0: a drug prevention program aimed at kids. She was twice named Detective of the Year. Later, Lazarus worked at Internal Affairs, investigating other officers accused of wrongdoing or corruption, and was then promoted to the LAPD's Art Theft Unit. Her personal life was good, too. In 1996, Lazarus got married to another LAPD detective. Together, they adopted a baby daughter. Life, both at home and on the job, never seemed better.
1: She was a happy person. She loved what she did for work. She loved her husband, loved their life.
0: But in 2009, this high-achieving cop became the focus of a homicide investigation. Jim Nuttall and his team of three detectives had to be mindful that Lazarus had many friends on the force. Her husband worked at the same station as Nuttall did.
2: We were going to work behind closed doors. We were going to work after hours. We would never leave a paper trail of what we were doing.
0: They even gave Lazarus a code name, Number 5. And contrary to police procedure, they decided not to tell LAPD headquarters that their new suspect was a fellow detective.
3: You're doing that to protect her or to protect your investigation from her?
2: Dual purpose. It would protect the integrity of the investigation, and if she was not involved, then nobody would ever know about it.
0: Four cops knowingly skirted department rules to investigate one of their own.
2: It was a difficult phase of our careers. She was one of us. She worked our unit. I'd worked side by side with the people around us.
0: But Nuttall and his three fellow detectives didn't waver. They methodically built a case by exhaustively reviewing the original files and interviewing Sherry's friends and family. It became clear to them that Stephanie Lazarus had the means, the motive, and the opportunity to kill Sherry Rasmussen. She seemed obsessed with John and jealous of his new wife. Was she the same person with the scary eyes who'd been stalking Sherry? To Nuttall, it seemed to add up, especially when he considered this. Sherry's purse and all its contents, stolen during the crime, were recovered soon after the murder, except for one item inside.
2: The only thing that, to this day, that was never recovered was John and Sherry's marriage certificate.
0: After 3 months of intense, secretive investigation, Nuttall's team needed one last piece of evidence that would either clear Detective Lazarus or incriminate her.
2: We needed a surreptitious sample of Stephanie Lazarus's DNA. Our investigators were not cut out for undercover surveillance work.
0: So Nuttall finally brought LAPD's internal affairs detectives into the loop, hoping they could close the deal by somehow secretly obtaining Lazarus's DNA. She was tailed for days as undercover cops waited for her to leave some small piece of herself behind. Finally, at a retail store, it happened. Lazarus ordered a soft drink and drank it. A trace of her saliva was on the straw, which she then tossed in the trash. It was more than enough for testing. Two DNA samples, separated by two decades. 48 hours later, Jim Nuttall got a call from his supervisor.
2: It was real simple. He just said, it's a match.
3: Good feeling? Bad feeling? Both?
2: Surreal. That moment, that call, I'll never forget it.
0: But Stephanie Lazarus was still free and had no clue that after 23 years, her very own department was on her tail for murder. Detectives wanted to speak with Stephanie to elicit a statement, perhaps a confession, but they'd have to do it without revealing how deeply implicated she was in Sherry Rasmussen's murder. So another secret plan was hatched, this time to get Stephanie's side of the story, and all of it would be captured on tape.
4: Coming up.
5: They're saying, okay, I fought with her, so I must have killed her. I mean, come on.

0: June 5th, 2009 started routinely enough for LAPD Detective Stephanie Lazarus. She took the train to Union Station in downtown LA, reporting for her normal shift that morning at police headquarters in Parker Center. After arriving, Stephanie was told to meet with two detectives, men she didn't know from LAPD's Elite Robbery Homicide Division, to help them interrogate a suspect involving some stolen artwork, which was Stephanie's beat as a detective. So Lazarus went down to a secured area in the basement to meet with her two colleagues in a small interview room. Because it's part of the jail, all cops who enter here are required to give up their guns. Unarmed and unsuspecting, Lazarus didn't realize she was being recorded by an undercover camera.
1: Steph, I don't know if you know my partner.
2: Hey.
3: Sir, nice to meet you.
0: And that's when detectives revealed that this conversation wasn't about art.
1: Do you know John Rutten?
2: John Rutten?
1: You said you dated John. How long did you guys date?
2: I mean, are you guys, is this something, I mean, you said I was going to interview somebody about art, and how you guys are...
0: Detective Lazarus seemed uncomfortable and vague in her answers, especially when detectives asked about Sherry Rasmussen.
2: You know, I may have talked to her.
4: You mentioned a hospital, maybe. You may have talked to her at a hospital.
2: Yeah, I may have... You know, I'm thinking back now, you guys are bringing up all these old memories.
0: Detectives turned up the heat.
4: Did you ever fight with her?
2: You mean like we fought?
4: Yeah. Did you ever duke it out with her?
2: No, I don't think so. I mean...
4: You'd remember that, right? That would be pretty...
2: Yeah, I would think so.
0: Most of us can remember without much difficulty the number of fist fights we've had over the course of our lives. But while Detective Lazarus at one point answers no when asked if she remembers attacking Sherry or being attacked, at other points she can't recall whether that happened.
2: It just doesn't sound familiar. I mean, what are they saying? So I fought with her, so I'm getting the jump of the leaf. They're saying, okay, I fought with her, so I must have killed her. I mean, come on.
0: After about 45 minutes, Lazarus realized she was the prime suspect in Sherry's murder.
2: Now you're accusing me of this? Is that what you're saying?
4: We're trying to figure out what happened, Stephanie.
2: I'm just saying. Do I need to get a lawyer if you're accusing me of this?
0: Minutes later, it came to an end that must have been as familiar as it was uncomfortable for all of them.
2: I know. You guys have to do your job, and I guess I'm going to have to contact somebody. So...
4: That's fair.
2: I mean, because I know how this stuff works.
0: And then Stephanie Lazarus was read the same words she herself had read to hundreds of suspects over the years.
1: Stephanie, do you know you have the right to remain silent? Do you understand?
2: Yes.
0: And for just a moment, you can see the handcuffs placed on her by her fellow officers.
2: I'm like in shock. I'm totally in shock.
0: Word of Lazarus's arrest traveled fast to Tucson, where Detective Nuttall was standing by to deliver the news to the Rasmussen family.
5: Tell me what you said.
6: You were right, folks. You folks were right. And I apologize that it took us over two decades to give them that closure.
5: Feel better?
6: The most gratifying moment of my career.
7: I was extremely happy. I said... I feel like I knew it all along.
0: Back in L.A., the Lazarus family also got the news.
8: Well, I was numbing.
5: I'm guessing that one of the things you said or thought was they got it wrong somehow. This is a mistake.
8: Absolutely.
5: Some error has been made here.
8: Yeah, this is going to get cleared up by the end of the day.
5: Right.
8: Yeah.
5: It didn't happen.
8: Didn't happen.
0: Stephanie Lazarus didn't go home that day after her arrest. Bail was set at $10 million, much higher than most murder cases. The judge considered her a flight risk, citing the strong case against her. And for the LAPD, it was a bittersweet day. A 23-year-old cold case they believed had finally been cracked, but the prime suspect worked right beside them. For the Rasmussen family, Stephanie's arrest was a vindication, but it also brought back their bitter memories of the original LAPD investigation.
7: I think it was because she was a police officer, so they just figured that they would cover this one up.
0: The family hired prominent L.A. attorney John Taylor, who filed a lawsuit against Detective Lazarus and also the LAPD, claiming the department deliberately ignored clues that pointed to a fellow officer.
9: The earlier missteps of LAPD weren't missteps. They were intentional conduct, intentional ignoring of evidence, and intentional dereliction of duties, beyond just being sloppy or lazy.
5: The fact that they didn't close the case and that they didn't listen to the family, those two things are not evidence of a cover-up.
9: It wasn't that they didn't close the case. They didn't do anything to create a case.
0: He says that in 1986, the detectives were protecting Stephanie Lazarus.
9: They actively covered up the identity of the person who committed this crime.
0: The Rasmussen's lawsuit alleging a cover-up was dismissed in 2011. Charlie Beck was then the LAPD chief, and he spoke with us about the case.
10: I can accept somebody that is unable to solve a crime that is solvable. I cannot accept somebody that covers up a crime or covers up an individual involved in a crime. And I have absolutely no indication that that's what happened here.
5: There's nothing to suggest they deliberately looked away from Stephanie or that that was just a road they didn't even want to go down.
10: I think it was a lack of ability, not a deliberate, intentional act to exclude Stephanie.
11: People versus Stephanie Lazarus,
0: VA. In February of 2012, nearly 26 years to the day since Sherry Rasmussen's murder, Stephanie Lazarus would have her day in court. A chance to clear her name and reputation. A chance to show that DNA evidence isn't always right. And that the Los Angeles Police Department had it all wrong.
12: Coming up, did the LAPD have it wrong?
13: John was still calling her. And Stephanie went to tell Sherry, look, you guys are getting married. I tell him not to call me.
14: We, the jury, in the above-entitled action, find the defendant, Stephanie Eileen Lazarus,

0: It took 26 years to get here. A generation of false leads, missed opportunities, a family's frustration, and a police department's nightmare. On February 6, 2012, the People versus Stephanie Lazarus finally began in a courtroom in downtown Los Angeles. Prosecutors laid out a clear case of how Stephanie Lazarus was deeply in love with John Rutten and was devastated when he became engaged to Sherry. Then they said Lazarus executed her and covered it up by staging a burglary. Linda Deutsch covered the trial for the Associated Press.
1: The opening statement by the prosecutor, Shannon Presby, was quite dramatic. And he came up with a theme, which was that the case was about a bite, a bullet, a gun barrel, and a broken heart. And that kind of resonated in the courtroom.
0: The jury saw journals police seized from Stephanie's home, detailing how upset she was when she learned John was engaged to someone else. Stephanie's date book was also introduced, which mentioned locksmithing books. That could explain why there was no forced entry to the condo. And on the day of the murder, then patrol officer Lazarus happened to be off duty. The ammunition used in the shooting was the same type issued by the LAPD, said prosecutors, and was the same caliber as Lazarus's off-duty weapon, a .38 revolver she reported stolen just 2 weeks after the murder. But the real smoking gun was the bite mark DNA found at the crime scene.
1: DNA was definitely the centerpiece of this case. This shows she was there. Without the DNA, they could not have placed her at the condo.
0: And the statistics were staggering. A 1.7 sextillion to one chance that the DNA belonged to someone other than Stephanie Lazarus. Defense attorney Mark Overland aggressively attacked that DNA evidence, insisting it had been mishandled, improperly stored and sealed, which compromised the sample.
2: The vial was protruding rather than being inside the envelope and sealed in order to protect the integrity of the evidence. You can't rely on the scientific results.
0: Overland also said that hair, blood, and fingerprints found at the crime scene did not come from Lazarus. As for the weapon that fired the fatal shots, he insisted there were several other types of guns besides Stephanie's that could have fired those bullets. And as to motive, the defense argued there was no evidence that Stephanie Lazarus was obsessed with Sherry's husband, John. Quite the opposite.
2: John was still calling her. And Stephanie went to tell Sherry, look, you guys are getting married. I tell him not to call me.
0: After 5 weeks, it was up to the jury. Loretta and Nels Rasmussen had waited a lot longer than that.
3: The two of you feel confident?
4: As confident as you can be with a jury. You never know what a jury's going to do.
5: Good afternoon.
6: We, the jury, in the above entitled action, find the defendant, Stephanie Eileen Lazarus, guilty of the crime of murder of Sherry Rasmussen. We further find the murder was of the first degree.
0: The day the Rasmussen family thought would never come finally did, as their attorney John Taylor explained.
7: I think the family is overwhelmingly relieved that, again, their suspicions and today's verdict reflects and confirms the identity of the person who killed the daughter, their daughter, and the intent with which she did it. It's a tremendous relief.
0: For the Lazarus family, their wife, daughter, sister, and once decorated detective was now a convicted killer.
8: We really did not expect this result with the state of the evidence and the way Mr. Overland presented the case. So it's devastating.
0: For the LAPD, a cold case was finally solved, but with painful side effects.
9: I'm very pleased, but it's bittersweet, and I'm thrilled that the conclusion has been reached and that some form of justice has been brought to a family that has grieved for far too long. We would have much rather that this not been a Los Angeles police detective, that's for sure. You know, I've known Stephanie for a lot of years. You know, this is a tragedy on a bunch of levels. You know, this is not something that we're proud of in that we had a Los Angeles police detective involved here.
0: Stephanie Lazarus was sentenced to 27 years to life in prison. As for that wrongful death civil lawsuit Sherry Rasmussen's parents filed against Lazarus, they were awarded $10 million. And so ended the case of a detective, finally caught by her very own department.
3: She almost got away with it.
10: The perfect murder. Almost committed the perfect murder.
3: And who better to do that than a police officer?
10: Than a police officer.
11: That's all for now. I'm Lester Holt. Thanks for joining us.
12: She was beautiful. Her eyes were just remarkable. I was going to be there for her, and she was going to be there for me. It didn't matter what it was. I thought that maybe she'd been kidnapped. No one knew what was happening. There's nothing that I could have done or anyone could have done.
11: Skylar, Rachel, Sheila, total BFFs.
13: They hung out all the time.
14: I always thought of them as a team.
12: The three of them became inseparable.
11: Then one ended up missing.
13: Nobody's heard from her. Nobody knows where she is.
15: Something's wrong. Something's bad wrong.
11: Where was Skylar? Someone was hiding something.
13: I was like, it's the FBI. Like, they're serious.
12: Twitter, Instagram, Facebook, you just see things start to get ridiculously out of control.
11: Tonight, we take you inside a secret world that's going to stun you. Teenagers, social media, and murder.
14: She was like, well, she'll blackmail me.
16: It was such a shocking and a scandalous kind of case.
17: This was diabolical.
18: Evil comes in all shapes and sizes.
11: I'm Lester Holt, and this is Dateline. Tonight, Andrea Canning with Something Wicked.
19: In the gentle rolling hills of northern West Virginia, in a sweet college town in the heart of coal country, live three teenage girls. Their photos capture a moment in time. They were smart, talented, lovely, everything a parent could hope for in a daughter. And so who could have guessed, just by looking, that some of them carried a dark secret about a friend?
20: Long County 911, do you have an emergency?
21: I have a 16-year-old daughter. She has not been home, hasn't went to work. I am scared to death.
19: These teens played a strange and haunting game.
22: Would you guys rather suffocate or get shot?
23: Get shot.
19: A game of betrayal that would go way beyond typical teenage drama.
15: She's calling out, help me. You know, why?
19: And at the center of it all was a girl named Skylar. Dave and Mary Neese welcomed their only daughter, Skylar, to the world back in 1996.
24: Tell me about the day she was born. Is that the greatest moment of your life?
25: I wouldn't go that far.
24: First time you saw her?
25: First time I saw her, yes. I can say that was the greatest moment of my life. Yeah, it was instant love.
19: They live in Star City, a small suburb of Morgantown, West Virginia, where Dave worked at Walmart and Mary at a medical office. Skylar was a whirlwind, a rambunctious, precocious toddler who owned her parents' hearts.
26: Hey, gorgeous. Hi, Daddy. You're a beautiful baby.
15: She was reading way before she was supposed to, doing math and stuff way before she was supposed to, so she was a very intelligent little girl.
26: Dance for me. Whee!
19: When Skylar started nursery school, she made her first friend, Morgan Lawrence. Morgan was drawn right away to Skylar.
24: Did she kind of light up a room?
12: Oh, yeah. She had the giggle and the laugh.
19: The girls' families became good friends, too. Morgan's parents, Dave and Cheryl, say Morgan and Skylar were like sisters.
24: What are your memories of Skylar when she was this high?
25: She giggled all the time. It just filled our house.
9: She had the biggest eyes. You just wanted to hug her.
19: They were good girls, got good grades. Morgan dreamed of becoming a meteorologist, Skylar a criminal lawyer. They also had a pact that they would always be there for one another.
24: And you would both be in each other's wedding parties?
12: Everyone has a sister to put in their wedding, and we had each other.
19: As freshmen at Morgantown's University High School, the two girls drifted apart a little. With a new school came new friends. Classmate Daniel Hovatter says the bubbly Skylar fit in right away.
13: Friends came first with her. She was always about hanging out with friends if she didn't have work or school.
19: Soon, Skylar had two new BFFs, Sheila Eddy, who the nieces had known for years, and Rachel Schoaf, a striking redhead with Broadway aspirations. It wasn't long before they were calling themselves the Three Musketeers, and in pictures, they looked the part.
13: They were literally together every second of every day. It seemed like they hung out all the time.
19: And like all teenage girls, they shared videos and photos with each other and online, giving us a glimpse into their world. Skylar and Sheila just having fun.
1: Now let me try to get on your back with this.
19: And of course they occasionally got into trouble, but even then it was for typical teenage things. Dave and Mary weren't too concerned.
24: She's a straight-A student who loves her parents. Did you sort of chalk it up to, okay, we're not thrilled, but she's a teenager?
25: Exactly.
19: When summer rolled around after her sophomore year, Skylar seemed happy. She had a job at Wendy's, which she loved. On Thursday, July 5th, 2012, she came home after work and got ready for bed.
15: She put her arm around her mom, gave her a kiss, and gave her a hug and said, I love you, Mom. She turned to me and said, I love you, Dad, and she went to the room.
19: The next day, Dave planned to meet Skylar in their apartment at lunchtime. He was surprised that she wasn't there. A little worried, he called Mary.
25: I thought she was out with one of her other friends. I figured they went swimming or shopping.
19: Dave called her friends, including Sheila. No one had seen her. Next, he went outside and found more cause for worry. A small bench was tucked near Skylar's window, and the window screen was missing.
15: At this time, I called Skylar's cell phone. I said, hey, you're in trouble. You better be calling me right away. So I called her cell phone about 10 times. I called Mary again.
19: Again, Mary told him to calm down. She said Skylar was expected at work at 4.
25: I said, we're not going to worry. I'll call them about 10 after 4, give her time to clock in, everything, see if she's there.
19: But Mary didn't get a chance to call Wendy's.
25: They called us first, wanting to know if she was coming to work.
24: Was that a big moment for you?
25: Yeah.
19: A few minutes later, there was another big surprise, a call from Sheila.
25: She said that she had to tell me the truth, and I said, well, what truth? She said, well, we snuck out last night.
19: Mary's heart fell. Skylar had done that once before, gone on a late-night joyride with Rachel and Sheila. That time, they'd been caught for being out after the town curfew. And now here was a worried Sheila, saying they'd done it again.
25: I said, where did you go? Where's Skylar? And she said that Skylar insisted they drop her off at the end of the street so we wouldn't hear her sneaking back in.
19: Now, that missing screen and bench outside Skylar's window made sense. Skylar had put it there to boost herself up so she could get back in, but it left them with a terrifying possibility.
25: My first instinct was someone abducted her from the end of the street to our house.
19: Dave called the police.
21: I have a daughter that's 16 years old. Apparently she snuck out of her room last night and she hasn't been seen since. None of her friends can get all over. I can't find her.
1: What's her name?
21: Skylar Niece.
19: The niece's world had fallen apart. Their only daughter had disappeared into the night, and now she'd been gone for nearly 24 hours. Where was Skylar?
11: When we come back, the investigation begins, and concern for Skylar begins to grow.
2: I just had this horrible feeling in my heart that something terrible had happened.
15: Mary told me at night, she said, something's wrong, Dave, something's bad wrong.
11: A grainy piece of videotape is about to give police one giant clue. What can they glean from this?
15: She slowly walked down to a car, and she got in the back seat.
19: Star City, West Virginia has just 1,800 residents, only one stoplight.
4: Skylar going missing was a tough pill to swallow for the entire community.
19: Police officer Jessica Colbank caught the Skylar Niece case.
4: First impression was it could be a runaway. There are kids that run away all the time.
19: It wasn't long before Officer Colbank got the video from the security cameras at the niece's building. Skylar's friend, Sheila Eddy, had said Skylar was home around midnight. So what was this car doing pulling up around 12:30 a.m.? Who was in it? Dave Niece watched horrified as there on the tape, out walked Skylar.
15: She slowly walked down to a car that was sitting there waiting on her, and she got in the back seat, I could tell that, and she drove away.
19: police couldn't quite make out a license plate or tell the make or model. Skylar's mom, Mary, had a theory.
25: She made it home, snuck back in the window, then a second person or persons had parked behind the building, and she snuck out a second time.
19: But why? Who was in the car, and where did they go? The police didn't issue an Amber Alert since it looked like Skylar left voluntarily.
4: Once that video came out that she willingly got in this car, they're not going to come out and look for somebody driving around in a car.
19: Skylar's friend Sheila came right over.
15: She spent a lot of time here telling us that it'll be okay, she'll be home, and I really miss her, I love her, I want her back.
19: The next day, Sheila sat with Mary on Skylar's bed, both of them crying.
24: Did it bring you comfort when Sheila would come by, being Skylar's best friend?
15: It did me a little bit, yeah, knowing that how could Skylar leave her behind?
19: Mary and Sheila took to the streets together, posting flyers for Skylar.
15: They would knock on the doors and ask, have you seen this girl? And we kept showing the pictures to people. Nobody had seen her.
4: Sheila was very, very worried about what had happened to Skylar.
19: Chrissy Swanson was a close family friend of Sheila's and saw Sheila's distress firsthand.
4: She was trying so hard to help them find anything, so hard to help them figure out what had happened.
0: The Star City Police are still looking for a missing 16-year-old.
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5: We love our baby. We want her home.
19: By Sunday night, Skylar had been gone the whole weekend. Her family, including her Aunt Carol, was heartsick.
2: I just had this horrible feeling in my heart that, you know, something terrible had happened, and it wasn't like her to run away or disappear like she did.
15: Mary told me that night, she said, something's wrong, Dave, something's bad wrong.
19: The community held a candlelight vigil. Skylar's school friends came, including Rachel and Sheila.
15: They were crying, came up and hugged me and Mary, just crying her eyes out.
2: The only thing Mary could say was, what can we do to help these girls? How can we help these girls?
19: Skylar's family friend, Morgan Lawrence, was upset too. She was away at camp when she read on Facebook that Skylar was missing.
24: How worried were you?
12: Oh, I was sick to my stomach all the time, worried.
19: So was Officer Colbank. She was at it nonstop.
12: I'd come back to the office in the evenings, you know, watching the video, getting Facebook records.
19: Colbank was swamped with tips from people saying they'd seen Skylar from Morgantown to New York and even California. Each sighting was a dead end. At the same time, Colbank pulled Skylar's records. And what she found was ominous. Skylar wasn't using her cell phone or her ATM card. Colbank now had serious doubts that Skylar had run away.
4: Usually runaways, they take items with them that they want, especially if she had contacts and glasses. She didn't take that stuff with her.
19: And then police got an important new lead in the case. There had been two bank robberies in the nearby town of Blacksville. Both of them had gone down around the time Skylar vanished.
18: I was working with other investigators on those bank robberies.
19: While looking into the robberies, Ronnie Gaskins of the West Virginia State Police was called into Skylar's case. There had been a tip that somehow Skylar had been at a party with the suspected bank robbers when something bad happened. Yeah.
24: What was the theory?
18: They're just rumors, you know, gossip going around that there was this teenage party, there was a possible overdose, and people there were scared, so they hid the body.
19: It seemed unlikely. Skylar didn't use heavy drugs.
4: It was just a lot of tracking down rumors, tons and tons and tons of rumors.
19: All leading nowhere. By now, Skylar had been gone more than a month. Gaskins vowed he would find her.
18: I don't like to make promises in my line of work, but the only promise I made to Dave was we would never stop, you know, never give up in trying to find out what happened to Skylar.
19: Their search for Skylar had taken them across the United States. What they didn't know then was that the truth was right there in Morgantown at University High.
11: Coming up.
25: I started posting on Facebook things about karma. Karma will get you. You can't hide.
12: Twitter, Instagram, and Facebook, things start to get ridiculously out of control.
11: Whispers in the hallways. Was someone hiding something? Police are about to get a break.
4: That was an aha moment. Finally, we have something to go on.
11: When Dateline

0: The first day of school, the fall of 2012, was heartbreaking. One of University High School's top students, Skylar Neese, had disappeared during the summer. Classmate Shania Ammons.
1: Starting school without her, like, that was probably one of the hardest days through the whole thing. Like, Skylar was a go-to person, and she was just gone.
0: Skylar's friend, Morgan Lawrence, was dreading roll call.
2: I didn't have any classes with her, thank God.
3: You didn't want to hear her name called?
2: It's not the same. It's, you know, you can't tell the teacher, we don't know if she's coming back.
4: Sheila, come here.
0: In some ways, life seemed normal. Skylar's good friend, Sheila Eddy, seen here in this video taken in the classroom, was back in school. So was BFF Rachel Schoaf. Rachel got the lead in the fall play. But everyone was worried about Skylar. And in school hallways and on social media, rumors flew.
2: Between Twitter and Instagram and Facebook, you just see things start to get ridiculously out of control.
5: Kids saying things from Skylar had overdosed and things that Skylar's in a different country.
0: Daniel Hovatter was in drama with Rachel and knew how close the three girls were. He wondered if Rachel and Sheila might be helping cover something up for Skylar.
5: There had been rumors going around, Rachel and Sheila know where she's hiding.
0: Daniel knew Rachel and Sheila were the last ones to see Skylar. He wondered if they were protecting her, or maybe protecting someone else. Either way, they had to know something.
5: There were probably a good 3, 4, 5 times where I told Rachel, if you know anything, you need to say what happened or where she's at.
0: Daniel wasn't alone. Writers Daylene Barry and Jeff Fuller live in the Morgantown area and have written a book about Skylar's case. They've spent hours combing through what kids were saying on social media.
6: The one thing that stood out to me is that people, teens, were tweeting, Sheila and Rachel had to know something.
7: Why don't you guys just talk? Just say something.
6: Yeah.
7: You know, tell us what you know.
0: The heat got turned up on the girls when the FBI showed up and started interviewing students.
5: I was only interviewed once. I guess I was nervous because I was like, it's the FBI. Like, they're serious. They asked me about Rachel and Sheila, if they seemed any different. And I was telling them they didn't seem different, but they were secluded to themselves more.
0: The normal fall rituals like football and homecoming were punctuated with police visits to Rachel and Sheila. Kids say Rachel left play rehearsal to meet with the FBI. Mary and Dave Neese, desperate to find their daughter, thought the police were wasting their time investigating the girls they knew so well.
8: I even went to the police and said, will you leave Sheila alone, please? I said, you guys are harassing her 24/7. The kid's going through enough right now. Leave her alone. She was like our daughter.
0: But investigators were convinced the two girls knew more than they were saying. That fall, Ronnie Gaskins interviewed each girl repeatedly.
9: How was Sheila's demeanor in these meetings you would have with her?
10: Calm, collect, just would look at you right in the face, right in your eyes.
0: He says Rachel seemed distracted.
10: She would draw on the desk, play with the pencil. Just her nonverbal cues spoke a lot.
0: Their story never varied. They picked Skylar up, drove around Morgantown, smoked a little pot, and dropped her off a few blocks from home.
11: It was like a recording with these two.
0: In the meantime, the officers had begun to collect physical evidence, and it didn't match up with the story the girls had been telling. Surveillance video from a convenience store put the girls' car not heading east, as they'd said, but heading west, toward Blacksville. And the girls' phone records from that night showed Rachel's phone pinging off a cell tower in Blacksville.
11: That was an aha moment. Finally, we have something to go on that's different from their story.
0: Now even Skylar's parents joined the chorus of people trying to get the girls to talk.
12: I started posting on Facebook things about karma. Karma will get you. You can't hide. We were pushing. We were pushing the girls to get them to say what happened.
0: By late November, the pressure seemed to be taking its toll on Rachel. In an interview, she surprised police by changing her story, admitting for the first time that they did drive to Blacksville that night. And that's where Skylar told them to let her out of the car. Blacksville, where those bank robberies had happened. The next day, Sheila changed her story to say the same thing.
9: That must have been a big red flag for you.
10: Absolutely.
0: At school, kids say Rachel was increasingly rattled.
5: Rachel seemed distressed. She seemed like she was very upset over something. I mean, this was eating at her heart.
0: Rachel Schoaf was about to crack.
3: Coming up.
13: Quick is over. Please hurry.
3: An emergency at home and an interview with police. What exactly was Rachel Schoaf about to reveal?
10: We were speechless.
0: Christmas 2012 came and went for Skylar Neese's parents, Dave and Mary. It had been 6 months since their daughter had disappeared.
9: The holidays must have been very tough that year, Christmas time.
14: We didn't celebrate.
8: No. We didn't put up any tree. We didn't do anything.
14: Just another day.
8: Yep.
0: Around that time, Rachel Schoaf and Sheila Eddy stopped attending University High. Their few remaining friends told authors Daylene Barry and Jeff Fuller that Rachel seemed agitated.
6: She was acting out, getting into more family altercations at home.
9: So the walls were closing in on Rachel.
15: Mm-hmm. Mom,
16: I have an issue with a 16-year-old daughter of mine. We can't control her anymore.
0: And then, on December 28th, Rachel apparently snapped. Her upset mother called the police.
16: She's hitting us, she's screaming, she's running through the neighborhood. Give me the phone. This is over. My husband's trying to contain her. Please hurry.
0: And Rachel was taken to a mental health facility. A few days later, Corporal Ronnie Gaskins got a big surprise. Rachel wanted to meet at her lawyer's office. She had something she wanted to say.
9: Take us inside that attorney's office with Rachel. What was her demeanor?
10: I remember her pulling up a wastebasket next to her. She's afraid she's going to throw up. And then we started asking her the questions that we thought she would answer. Did she ever dose? Was there a party? And I remember she just, her face got really red, and she just, you know, glanced at us and said, "We stabbed her."
0: It wasn't an accident. It was a murder. And not only had Rachel and Sheila killed Skylar, they had planned it for months. All the while looking and acting like the best of friends, as Sheila and Skylar do in this video. As part of the plan, Rachel and Sheila settled on the night of July 5th as the ideal time to kill Skylar.
10: Earlier that day, Rachel had obtained the shovel from her father's residence. They put it in Sheila's trunk. They brought the clean clothes, cleaning supplies, and according to Rachel, Sheila had provided the kitchen knives.
0: They called Skylar to say they were on their way over.
10: Pulled up to the residence.
0: And there is Skylar, sneaking out in that grainy surveillance video. The car is Sheila's, and inside are Skylar's two best friends.
10: Skylar gets in the car, and they go driving.
0: And they drove for nearly an hour, for miles and miles, on dark, winding roads out past Blacksville.
10: They get to the scene, they park the car, and they found an area where they could sit and talk. And Skylar leaves to go back to the car, and then Rachel said, "On three."
0: According to Gaskins, Rachel said she counted 1, 2, 3. And on three, the two girls began.
10: And that's when her and Sheila started stabbing Skylar from behind.
17: Oh my God, mashes.
0: Gaskins says Skylar fought hard to defend herself.
9: Did Rachel indicate what Skylar's last words were, her final moments in that meeting?
10: She said, Skylar just said, "Why?" And that's all she said.
0: Rachel said the girls covered the body with dirt and branches, threw their bloody clothes in the trunk, and left Skylar there.
9: Did Rachel express how she felt when the crime was over?
10: Yeah, I just remember her saying that this was something she wanted to get done before she went to church camp.
9: How did you feel when she said, "I had to get this done before church camp"?
10: What are we dealing with?
9: Did you ask Rachel why? Why did you two do this?
10: She would not give us any specific details other than they just didn't like her. And then when I asked her, what do you mean you didn't like her? Clarify that. She said, oh, nothing. We just didn't like her.
0: After telling police the story, Rachel led authorities down that lonely road past Blacksville to a spot just across the Pennsylvania border. There, they eventually found a few scattered human remains and sent them to a lab for testing.
10: I just couldn't imagine the pain and suffering and the fear she went through being alone in that place with her two best friends. And she knew what was happening when they started stabbing her.
0: Authorities kept Rachel's confession secret, even from the nieces, while the investigation continued. The FBI told Mary and Dave only that remains, believed to be Skylar's, had been found.
14: I broke down pretty bad, yeah.
8: We both did. That was a bad day.
15: It was so lonely and so deserted. And it was a horrible thing to know that she had been there and no one knew.
17: One, two, three, go! Happy birthday, Skylar!
0: In February of 2013, just as they had since she was a little girl,
17: I'm ready, Piglet.
0: The nieces gathered with friends on Skylar's birthday, this time without her. They quietly told the Lawrences their awful news.
18: Did your heart just break for Mary and Dave?
19: My heart was slowly breaking the entire time.
2: I remember the first thing I felt, it was just like a surreal of, I know she's not, you know, out there in the cold.
0: Ronnie Gaskins had a confession from Rachel, and she'd led him to a body, but it wasn't enough.
9: Why wouldn't you arrest somebody right away who's confessed to killing someone?
10: She had lied to us a number of times before, so we had to say, well, who's to say she's lying again? So we had to corroborate her statement.
0: What's more, Gaskins needed Rachel, so he didn't arrest her. Instead, he was about to use Rachel to get Sheila.
3: Coming up.
20: I was devastated. It was crazy.
1: I was crying and she was crying.
3: Grieving or pretending?
21: Sheila seemed like she was so upset to have lost her best friend. She even asked me, how could someone do this to Skylar?
3: Would the truth catch up to Sheila Eddy when Dateline?

0: Corporal Ronnie Gaskins was on a mission to put two girls behind bars.
1: It was one of those where you couldn't get there fast enough.
0: Rachel Schoaf had just confessed to teaming up with Sheila Eddy to kill their friend, Skylar Neese. Now she was cooperating with police. Gaskins and his fellow investigators hatched a plan. Rachel would invite Sheila to her house. As hidden cameras rolled, she would try to get Sheila to incriminate herself.
1: We were close by in case something happened.
0: Sheila did come over, but police didn't record anything to pin Sheila to the crime.
1: The girls did not disclose anything specific. They were just very casual.
0: A few days later, the police went to Sheila's house with a warrant.
1: We seized every kitchen knife we could find. Then the FBI seized Sheila's car, and they were able to find a presence of DNA in the trunk.
0: DNA in Sheila's trunk. If it proved to be Skylar's, it would be critical to Gaskin's case, a direct link connecting the girls to Skylar's death. They shipped a sample off to the lab and waited. Meanwhile, Gaskins got a positive ID on the human remains found out past Blacksville. It was Skylar.
2: The search for Monongalia County teenager Skylar Neese is over.
0: At University High School, confirmation that Skylar had been found dead was heartbreaking.
3: I was devastated. It was crazy.
0: Shania called her friend Sheila as soon as she heard the awful news.
4: I was crying and she was crying.
0: There was Sheila, suspected murderer, crying tears for Skylar.
4: And she's like, who do you think could have done this? Why would somebody do that to Skylar?
0: Sheila also cried with her friend Chrissy Swanson.
5: And once Skylar's body was found, Sheila seemed like she was so upset to have lost her best friend. She couldn't believe that something like this would happen. She even asked me, how could someone do this to Skylar?
0: And Sheila let everybody know how sad she was. She tweeted things like, worst day of my whole life. The pain is real. And rest easy, Skylar. You'll always be my best friend. I miss you more than you could ever know. But social media revealed two sides to Sheila. She could mourn Skylar, but on Twitter and Facebook, she and Rachel also seemed carefree. As the police continued their investigation, Rachel tweeted, I need a mimosa, or 10. They were going about their lives, even while the police believed the girls were stone-cold killers.
6: The locals would whisper in each other's ears and say, how are they still free?
0: Blogger Cole Bartiromo started following this case early on and was struck by Sheila's tweets. Things like, ain't no rest for the wicked. And incredibly, this apparent reference to that countdown to Skylar's murder. We really did go on three.
6: It's unbelievable that she feels she's so invincible to tweet this publicly.
0: And then finally, by mid-April 2013, Ronnie Gaskins got the one critical piece of evidence he needed, confirmation that Skylar's blood had been found in Sheila's trunk.
1: On top of the video surveillance, the phone records, Rachel's statement, at that point we felt confident we had the probable cause to make the arrest.
0: Now authorities told Skylar's parents the whole story. Their daughter's two best friends had killed her.
7: It wants to turn away.
8: I think about it every day. I think about the misery my child must have been through, and I'm helpless. I can't help her. She's calling out, help me. You know, why?
9: Animals got her. They didn't even care.
8: Nope. They just threw her out like a bag of trash.
0: On May 1st, 2013, in exchange for her cooperation with police, Rachel Schoaf pleaded guilty to second-degree murder. Within minutes, Gaskins raced across Morgantown, his heart pounding.
1: Obviously, we were going lights and sirens because we had a murder warrant to serve.
0: Sheila was arrested and charged with first-degree murder in the parking lot of the local Cracker Barrel restaurant where she and her mom were having lunch.
1: Sheila was crying and she kept asking her mother, is everything going to be okay? And then her mother, I don't know, Sheila.
0: Gaskins had promised Skylar's parents he wouldn't quit until the case was solved.
1: It felt good for once that she was coming with us.
0: The question of who had been answered, but people were haunted by an unanswered question. Skyler's last word. Why?
7: Coming up.
10: I became caught up in something that I did not want to do.
7: The accused killers head to court, and the motive for murder?
11: They planned that crime for days, weeks, months.
7: What could that be?

0: 2013, a lone blonde teen in a crowd of accused men pleading not guilty to the kidnapping and murder of Skylar Neese. This was terrible news for Skylar's parents.
1: I don't want to go through a trial and hear the grisly, gruesome details of all this. That would tear me apart.
0: With a trial looming, the question on everyone's mind was why. Investigators wanted to know too, and in the halls of University High, they got glimpses of a motive, saw snapshots of a troubled three-way friendship. Morgan Lawrence saw a disturbing dynamic firsthand.
2: I was not a huge fan of Rachel and Sheila.
0: As far back as freshman year, Morgan had worried that her friend Skylar was heading into a place she might not belong when she became close friends with Rachel and Sheila. Morgan especially didn't like Sheila.
2: She hung out with the wrong crowd. She had lots of friends that were 20-some years old. That's just a little strange.
0: Morgan says she'd watched, uneasy, as the three girls became inseparable. Skylar's cousin Kyle adored Skylar and says he felt uneasy too.
3: You would walk through the halls, you don't see one without the other. It's always Sheila, Skylar, Rachel, always together.
0: By sophomore year, he saw changes in Skylar.
3: And it seemed like about that time she didn't have that same nice quality to her.
2: She was more sour, I think, toward people. She started almost acting the way that Sheila acted.
4: Must have been hard to see her changing.
2: It's difficult to watch it in general, and it's even harder whenever it's someone as close as someone that you called your family.
0: Students told writers Jeff Fuller and Daylene Barry that by mid-sophomore year, the three girls' relationship had begun to deteriorate. They've written about this in their book, The Savage Murder of Skylar Neese.
5: Sheila and Rachel were dissing Skylar when she wasn't around and putting her down and that kind of thing. So it was kind of a two-faced situation.
4: Yeah.
0: Students say that around this time, they started hearing Rachel and Sheila discuss the best way to kill someone. And Rachel's friend, Fantasia Liller, recalls a chilling conversation.
6: Rachel was ranting to me how much she didn't like Skylar one day. Well, she said, word for word, I'm pretty sure was, I wouldn't mind if she died at this point.
7: Yeah.
0: Which makes this cell phone video all the more haunting, because it was captured by Skylar 6 months before she was killed.
7: You said it two times.
0: Sheila asked Skylar and Rachel to choose the best way to die.
7: Would you guys rather suffocate or get shot?
8: Get shot.
9: Shot. Wait, depends on where.
7: Would you rather in the head?
9: Shot.
8: There'd be no suffering at all.
7: Drowning or suffocating?
9: Suffocate. It's almost the same thing.
7: I know, but...
0: An incredibly disturbing scene. Friends told investigators that in the months before Skylar's death, she and Sheila fought constantly. Late on July 5th, Skylar tweeted this: "You doing blank like that is why I will never completely trust you." Later that night, Skylar is seen here on that surveillance tape, driving away from home for the last time. What were they fighting about? There's a possible answer. Hallway whispers that Rachel and Sheila had developed a sexual relationship, and that Skylar knew and threatened to out them. Did they kill her to keep their secret? In January 2014, Dave and Mary finally got the news they'd been hoping for, a plea deal.
10: Sheila Eddy, how do you plead to the offense of murder in the first degree of the felony charged in count 3 of the indictment in this case?
11: Guilty.
0: Sheila's attorney, Michael Benninger, read a statement from Sheila and her family.
12: My client and her family recognize that the Neese family is in a constant state of despair, loneliness, and sadness as a result of Skylar's death.
0: Sheila was sentenced to life in prison and is eligible for parole in 2028. A month later, Dave and Mary went back to court, this time for Rachel Schoaf's sentencing.
13: Rachel has a profound sadness at this loss, and a profound sadness for Mr. and Mrs. Neese.
0: Therapist Patricia Bailey was hired by Rachel's family to meet Rachel in prison.
13: From the day I met Rachel, she has said to me, I deserve to be in here. I did something terribly wrong. I hurt somebody. Rachel does miss Skylar very much so, and then she also weeps for her because she knows that she cannot undo the past and that she will never see her again.
0: In court, Rachel apologized directly to Dave and Mary.
11: I don't know if there's a proper way to make this apology, because there are not even words to describe the guilt and remorse that I feel each day for what I've done. I became scared and caught up in something that I did not want to do,

0: I never realized the gravity of my actions and how many people I've hurt.
1: Skylar's dad, who had once defended the girls, didn't mince words.
2: Yes, Rachel Shoaf did cooperate. And Rachel Shoaf also murdered my daughter in cold blood. She can take her apologies and everything else and sit on them because that's about what they're worth to me and my wife. She has done nothing but make our lives a living hell since this day one.
1: Dave and Mary wish they'd known more about what was going on in Skylar's life in the months before she died.
3: What is your biggest regret, if you have one?
4: Not knowing the girls better. You know, and I don't know if anyone could have known them that well. But there had to be a sign somewhere. There had to be a clue.
5: Rachel Shoaf, would you please stand?
1: Rachel was sentenced to 30 years in prison. In May of 2023, she went before the parole board and said she and Sheila had been in a romantic relationship, and Skylar knew. They feared Skylar would tell their secret, so they decided to kill her. We reached out to Sheila's mother, but she declined to comment. Rachel was denied parole. Prosecutor Marsha Ashdown says don't be fooled by the girl's appearance.
6: They planned that crime not just for hours, but days, weeks, months. The horror of that really is what strikes us in the end, not how those girls look in shackles.
7: Young, old, attractive, unattractive, male, female, doesn't matter. Evil comes in all shapes and sizes.
1: These days around Morgantown, there's lingering damage. People who feel they'll never trust anyone again.
8: After I had heard all that, I didn't really want to become friends with anybody else.
9: It's like finding out your little sister was a murderer.
10: I still to this day have trust issues.
1: Skylar's friend, Morgan Lawrence, told us she thought about all the milestones she and Skylar planned to mark together.
11: You two should be doing everything alongside each other.
12: Yeah, they didn't just, you know, take away a bride, they took away a bridesmaid.
1: Skylar's second parents say they'll miss out too.
11: When Morgan walks down the aisle.
12: Yes.
11: Skylar won't be there.
12: She will be.
11: She'll be watching over.
12: She will.
1: In June 2013, Dave and Mary had a memorial service at the site where Skylar was killed. And they're proud to have helped pass Skylar's law, which requires Amber Alerts even when police suspect a teen has run away. A national version of Skylar's law was passed by Congress in February 2019. It's peaceful here now. They come here often, even in the winter, to tend the small garden they've built for Skylar.
3: Mary, how do you want Skylar to be remembered?
4: The happy, loving little girl that she was.
2: And the smile. That smile could light up a room.
13: That's all for now. I'm Lester Holt. Thanks for joining us.
12: This doesn't happen in our happy little world.
14: Their world shattered. A young mother murdered. Who could have killed her?
15: We had a homicide. We had no suspects.
14: Also, no evidence. But police found a dark side behind that bright suburban facade.
16: She slept with the children and the door locked.
14: And finally, a vital clue.
17: It's the most pointed piece of premeditation.

0: Thanks for joining us. I'm Lester Holt. This story involves a young mother who disappeared one morning. Her husband said she went for a run and never came home. It was a puzzling case. It happened in a safe suburban neighborhood, the kind of place where crime is unexpected. Even more unexpected, the tiny clue buried in a computer that unlocked the mystery. Here's Keith Morrison.
1: Nothing about that morning made any sense.
2: It all seemed like just such a bad nightmare. This doesn't happen in our happy little world.
1: It was a Saturday morning in July 2008. The happy little world, a sweet and leafy suburb of Raleigh, North Carolina, called Cary. Sort of place a young family would aspire to. If you were someone like Hannah Pritchard, for example.
2: There's always lots of friend making going on through someone you meet, lots of cookouts and family functions.
1: Like the one in the neighborhood the night before. So Hannah would have heard party stories that Saturday morning from her friend Nancy Cooper. Would have. Because Nancy didn't show up.
2: I hadn't heard from her. Maybe by like 10 o'clock I called her house. Brad answered and he said, she went for a run.
1: Nancy was an athlete, had been training for a half marathon. Brad Cooper was Nancy's husband.
2: And I was like, oh, okay, well, when did she leave? And he told me, I don't know, 6:30 or 7. I was like, well, she's not back.
1: Weird. If Nancy had to cancel their meeting, surely she would have called. Hannah cooled her heels.
2: At 1, the phone rang, and I saw on the caller ID it was her house, and I answered the phone, hey, where have you been? And he said, no, Hannah, it's Brad. Nancy's still not back.
1: Now, Brad was worried.
2: So I really started to panic.
1: Especially when she learned Nancy had also stood up another of their friends. So they called the local hospitals. No sign of Nancy. They called Nancy's twin sister, Krista, up in Canada.
3: Have you talked to Nancy today? She went for a run, and she hasn't returned yet, and we're very worried about her. Can you call us back?
4: You know about this kind of stuff.
5: You'd think.
1: Krista calls her older brother, Jeff, who's a police officer in Edmonton, Alberta.
5: My first reaction was, well, okay, she's somewhere. She just needs some space or some time. She'll turn up.
1: But when Nancy's parents, Gary and Donna Rentz, heard she was missing, they were gripped by something dark and cold.
6: Gary said to me, Donna, this story is not going to have a happy ending.
1: By afternoon, the Cary police were involved.
7: All I was told on the phone was that it was missing persons.
1: When Detective George Daniels arrived, Nancy's neighborhood was already filling up with a small army of her panicked friends. Nancy's family rushed to Cary to join in the search. Her husband, Brad, made a public plea for help.
8: If anyone knows anything, I just want them to contact the police with any information they may have. And again, thank you to everyone that continues to come out and help out.
9: Sir, do you have a flyer?
1: Volunteers chased up and down the running trails where she loved to train. They combed the surrounding parks and lakes and woods for this woman they had grown to love since she and Brad moved down from Canada.
5: When she walked into a room, that's where people wanted to be.
1: She and Brad were like a lot of people in Cary, raising a family here, having got their start in another place and time. In Brad and Nancy's case, Calgary, Canada. That's where they met, back in 98.
6: I really liked him.
1: As did Nancy's younger sister, Jill.
10: This is someone who is warm. You genuinely saw how much he cared for her.
1: So Brad became a helpful member of the family, even designed the computer systems in the family business.
10: Our IT guy would say, I just want to meet the guy who did the networking system. So he was kind of a legend in the IT world.
1: He was so good that Cisco Systems invited him to move to Raleigh and work for the company. Smart guy.
4: Smart guy.
6: Yes.
4: Mensa or close, I would say.
1: But if Nancy was to go with him to America, for immigration reasons, they had to be married. So in the fall of 2000, they said their vows, an intimate family affair.
11: How did she feel about going to North Carolina?
5: She was a little apprehensive, I think, at first. There was lots of tears at the airport, just fear of the unknown a little bit, but I think she was excited.
1: And a few years later, there were two BMWs in the driveway. Nancy had a vast circle of friends, and Brad a bright future at Cisco. where he'd become an expert in the marriage of internet technology and telephones, one of just 152 such experts in the whole world. And best of all, two little girls, Bella, born in 2004, Katie 2 years later.
2: The best mother I've ever seen. And she played and played and played. She was just so hands-on.
1: And now they were putting up missing posters. Sunday went by, all day Monday. Then Monday evening, someone called 911.
12: As the chief of the Cary Police Department, it is my very sad duty to tell you that the search for our Nancy is over.
1: It was a man walking his dog who found her, lying face down in water at the edge of a storm drain near a housing construction site several miles from the Cooper home.
12: Our investigation is now a homicide.
1: Now they had to say goodbye. It was a measure of the woman that total strangers joined Nancy's family and friends to share in the sorrow.
13: I continue to thank the community for their generosity and support. It's overwhelming. I am one of the luckiest people in the world. I'm a twin. Sorry. I have a bond with Nancy that no one in the world has. All I have to do to remember her is to look in the mirror. She will always be half of me. Nancy, I love you, and I always will.
1: Now, of course, a homicide investigation was underway. But for Detective George Daniels, only this to go on. She'd been strangled. She was found wearing only a sports bra and her diamond stud earrings. There were no marks on her body to indicate a beating. No struggle, no sign of sexual assault or robbery. It was a puzzle that landed in his lap.
7: If she wasn't raped, if she wasn't assaulted in any kind of way, the earrings weren't taken, then what was the reason for her to be over here? And then what was the reason for them to do this if nothing was done to it?
0: Coming up, police soon discover possible reasons and a reality much grimmer than the smiling facade.
2: She said to me, I don't know what I'm going to do.
0: When Dateline continues.
7: We had a homicide. We had no suspects. So we're dealing basically with a zero balance here.
1: Nancy Cooper had been strangled, her barely clothed body found in a storm drain several miles from home. But why? There were no signs of rape or robbery or that any struggle had occurred.
7: We start going back to where we started at, saying, okay, let's look at everything again.
1: There were reports from people who said they saw a woman who looked like Nancy running that Saturday morning. One man said he watched her for a good 30 seconds, then saw a van make a U-turn to follow her. And there were other reports of mysterious vans. Friday night, one sped away from a cul-de-sac with no lights on. Could any of this be tied to her killer?
7: We're not walking away from anything at this point. Everything becomes important.
1: Like his conversations with Nancy's husband, Brad, that weekend of the search, Brad told detectives that he and Nancy were up at 4 a.m. Saturday to calm their crying 2-year-old Katie. Then, 6 o'clock or so, he made 2 trips to the grocery store, after which Nancy announced she was off to run.
7: Of course, we went to find the video records of him going in and out the store, which we did, in fact, find.
1: But one of those talks with Brad struck Detective Daniels as odd. When he asked Brad, did you contact Nancy's family?
7: He had told us no, but it could be because he's frantic about the situation and didn't have time to call him.
1: But then a little more talking, and the detective learned there may have been another reason altogether. Nancy and Brad were having marital problems.
7: And he told me that the last 2 months they were, seemed like they were getting better. And so when I asked him why they had problems, he told me that he had had an affair.
1: And so Daniels tucked that tidbit away and went on with the search for Nancy. But after her body was found, things were different. The Cooper house became a crime scene. Police in and out, turning the place upside down, and Daniels kept his ears open. Because among Nancy's friends and family, people were certainly talking.
7: We're getting all this information, and we're having to separate what's important versus what's just part of a marriage.
1: Brad, remember, told Detective Daniels that he and Nancy were getting past the tension his affair had caused, but that wasn't quite the story he was hearing from Nancy's family and friends.
2: She felt very trapped, and she just didn't know what she was going to do.
1: The marriage, it turned out, had been rocky from the start. Brad seemed more married to his job than to Nancy. And then, in the spring of 2007, Nancy's close friend Heather told her she had slept with Brad. So Nancy confronted her husband.
10: She just wanted the truth so that they could fix it and go on.
11: And he said it didn't happen.
10: Mm-hmm. For a very long time.
14: Made her feel bad about thinking that it happened.
1: Until months later, it was New Year's Eve day, when Brad finally came clean. Yes, he told Nancy, it happened. But he said only once, and really it meant nothing. So they went to counseling. And that's when Nancy heard what she said was the real story.
15: Brad says to the counselor, it's been going on for a long time. Changes again from this one-night stand to, I think I love the woman. So Nancy came away from that and said, I'm finished.
1: They agreed to split, sell the house. Nancy would move back to Canada with the girls. And then suddenly, Brad canceled Nancy's credit cards, blocked her access to the bank accounts, put her on a cash allowance.
2: I recall a time she was in the car with me, and she called him and said, you know, I've got $2 and we don't have any diapers.
1: Nancy couldn't get a job. She had no green card. So she began painting a friend's house to earn some extra money. And when she did, Brad reduced her allowance. She must have been just furious at him.
15: Furious would be an understatement.
3: You'd also try to help Nan, and she's very proud, and she'd be guilty. Well, I'm not going to take your money. No, this isn't your job to support me and my kids.
1: Nancy began locking important papers, including the girls' passports, in her car.
3: I went down in February of 08, and it was awful. I'd never seen Nancy stressed out before. I'd never seen her raise her voice in the house, and she was just miserable.
1: Miserable, stressed. Each day uncertain, a painful struggle, an angry contest.
15: She said, this is just, I think, a game to show me how difficult it's going to be. It's his attempt to force me back into this relationship.
1: Then, as Nancy was preparing to move back to Canada and, with Brad's blessing, take the girls, one of those moments on which lives can turn, the arrival from Nancy's lawyer of a proposed separation agreement. Alimony, child support, private schools for the girls. Brad would have to travel to Canada for his twice-monthly visits. He made no counteroffer, just told Nancy the move was off.
6: He saw what he was going to have to pay, and all bets are off.
1: And then Brad got a hold of the girls' passports, found them in Nancy's car. Now they couldn't leave, and Nancy was trapped too.
11: But as the father, it's his perfect right to prevent those kids from leaving.
15: Yes. It's also a way to say, if I'm doing half the child care, then I'm not going to have an alimony issue.
1: To get her away from her troubles, Nancy's family took her and the girls on vacation.
11: And how was it at the end, when you had to say goodbye?
3: It was heartbreaking.
6: I had Nancy in my arms in the airport in Charlotte, and she was sobbing. And she said, Mom, I just want to come home. And I'll never forget that day.
1: It was the last time they saw her alive. And now that she was dead, Nancy's family was sure Brad had to be involved somehow. But Detective Daniels knew the demise of a marriage, bitter though it may have been, did not prove murder. There was a lot more work to do.
7: Sure, statistics say we should go back and key on the husband, things like that, and we're not going to walk away from that. But at the same time, we're letting the investigation lead us wherever it goes.
0: Coming up, or was it something Brad Cooper did?
16: If anyone could do that, it was the defendant.
0: Piecing together what happened to Nancy

0: In the days after Nancy Cooper's killing, the police chief here in Cary, North Carolina, tried to calm her jittery town. But her message was curious, seemed to imply that her officers knew something more than they were revealing.
1: We still believe this is an isolated case. Cary continues to be one of the safest places to live in the nation.
0: Isolated? How could she know, really?
1: And we still have not named a suspect or a person of interest.
0: Oh, but Nancy's family had. The very day Krista learned her twin sister was missing, she called Brad.
2: And I'd asked him point blank at that point, what have you done? Where is she?
0: She didn't wait for an answer. She just hung up the phone. Then, the day after Nancy's body was identified, her family went to court to try to get those two little girls away from Brad.
3: By 4 o'clock in the afternoon, we had papers in the judge's hand for temporary custody of Nancy's children.
0: The family acted so fast because, according to their complaint, Brad's behavior was so disturbing. Before she disappeared, they'd seen emotional abuse. And they were sure she never went jogging on July 12th. And then after she went missing?
4: He was very standoffish and aloof with the family. And he didn't contact anybody, and he just didn't want anybody around, didn't want any help. And it was strange enough to be alarming.
0: And so they feared for Bella and Katie's safety.
5: Did you think they were in danger too?
4: If he's in a place where he can do this, could he bring harm to those kids? And the answer to that was absolutely.
6: At the end of the day, you just have to live with the fact that if we're wrong, and this is way over the line, we did it for the right reasons.
0: The judge determined that the intense scrutiny Brad was likely to face during a murder investigation put the children at risk. In late July 2008, the girls went back to Canada to live with Krista, their slain mother's twin, and her husband.
7: Kind of in a hurry. If he could have just.
0: But Brad, remember, had not been charged with any crime, wasn't even a declared suspect, and he fought hard to get his daughters back.
8: But afterwards, I thought about it.
0: Which meant 3 months after Nancy's murder, sitting for a videotaped deposition in which Brad answered questions under oath about his marriage, his affair, and what happened the morning Nancy disappeared. So, were police investigators listening? Oh, yes, they were.
9: Was Nancy a good wife?
8: I would say so, yes. She was supportive of myself and of the children, and very loving and generous.
0: But there were two issues that troubled the Coopers' marriage. One was money. The couple had serious debts.
8: Just this last week, I looked at the American Express card from January 2007 to December 2007. And of that, $27,000 was accredited to Nancy's credit card, and mine was $17,000.
0: It was to rein in Nancy's spending, he said, that he put her on a cash allowance.
9: How much cash?
8: At least $300.
0: But Nancy, said Brad, was angry that they didn't have more money to spend.
8: She referred to me as the budget Nazi. So I'm sure she probably has said that once or twice in a heated conversation.
0: The other issue? Brad's sexual relationship with Nancy's best friend, Heather. The issue which finally brought the marriage to an end. He called it his indiscretion.
8: I had sexual intercourse with Heather Mature once.
0: It happened sometime at the end of 2004, early 2005, he said.
9: And where did the sexual intercourse take place?
8: It took place in her home, in the closet of the master bedroom.
9: Did you initially deny the relationship?
8: Yes. I initially denied it for approximately 1 year.
9: Why?
8: I thought that if by denying it, it would go away and we could remain as a whole family.
0: But when it became time for the family to split, Brad said he found the monthly terms of the proposed separation agreement unreasonable.
8: Child support, medical, private school, extra activities, yeah, kind of added it up. And I ballparked it at over $5,000 to $6,000.
0: He also explained why he called off Nancy's move back to Canada.
8: I realized that seeing the girls every other weekend would not be sufficient.
0: And Brad gave his account of the hours before Nancy went missing. They were at a party across the street Friday night. He left about 8 p.m., got the girls ready for bed.
8: The kids fell asleep about 9 p.m. I probably fell asleep soon after.
0: He was awakened briefly about 12:30, he said, when Nancy came home.
8: When she opened the front door and I heard her come up the stairs.
0: He was awakened again at 4 a.m. by Katie's crying, he said, took her downstairs, followed by Nancy about 20 minutes later.
8: Nancy and I kind of tag-teamed off and on, trying to keep her occupied, trying to calm her down.
0: Brad said he made two trips to the store that morning. On the second trip, Nancy called him, he said. He remembers being at an intersection when the call came in.
9: Do you know what time that would have been?
8: I think, looking at the cell phone records, I think it said it came in at 6:40 a.m.
0: When he came back from the store the second time, Katie had calmed down, he said, and Nancy told Brad she was going for a run.
8: I took Katie upstairs, went in front of my computer, read some emails with Katie in my lap.
0: And then, around 7, he said, Nancy left.
9: How do you know that she left the home?
8: I'm not too sure if she actually said goodbye. Either way, I somehow knew that she left. Either the door closed or she said later or something.
0: That, he said, was the last time he saw her. 3 weeks after this deposition, 3 months after Nancy's body was found, in late October 2008, Brad Cooper was arrested and charged with the murder of his wife. So, was it something he said?
10: Coming up, she too, the defense suggested, had been unfaithful, and they found a witness to prove it.
11: She began taking her clothes off. I took my clothes off.
10: But did that have anything to do with the day she disappeared?
0: He was just the right sort of guy when she found him. Bright, quiet, stable. And now, Brad Cooper was on trial for murder.
12: We are ready to have the opening statements.
0: It began in March of 2011, 2.5 years after Nancy's death.
13: Nancy Rentz Cooper never went for a run from her house on July 12th of 2008.
0: The prosecutors, Howard Cummings, Amy Fitzhugh, and Boz Zellinger, had their own idea of what happened to Nancy, beginning the night before she disappeared.
14: We think that she came home from this party, and she had said some things in front of him that might have upset him a little bit, and that he chucked her.
0: Killed her then, their theory goes, put her body in the trunk of his car, drove her to that drainage ditch, returned home to manufacture an alibi. Why? They started with that shredded marriage, Brad's affair, his cutting off Nancy financially, stopping her move back to Canada. She was, testified Nancy's friends, increasingly desperate.
9: She said, Jennifer, he's breaking me. She said, I don't know how much I have left to fight.
15: She told me that when she slept at night, she slept with her jeans on and the keys in her pocket, with the children and the door locked.
0: He never beat her. It wasn't physical, said the prosecutors, but he used financial power to exert absolute control. This, they said, was a form of domestic violence.
16: She was in this abrasive, rough relationship at that point. He trapped her. He controlled everything about her life.
0: But wait a minute. Nancy's allowance, remember, was $300 a week. Would a jury think that was evidence of abuse?
5: How do you tell a jury that he's depriving her?
16: It's difficult, but the facts still remain that there are these signs of control emanating from that Cooper household.
14: It doesn't matter whether it's $1,000 a week or $10 a week. The fact of the matter is that it caused friction between the two of them.
0: And so the jury heard about that last week of Nancy's life, the week of war with Brad. With Nancy's father on the stand, prosecutors played the phone message Nancy left her parents after she returned home from that vacation with her family.
17: The house was so dirty. There was an ant infestation on the table and so furious at how disgusting that house was when I got there.
0: As that last week went on, the fighting escalated. On the Friday, friend Diana Duncan testified, Nancy was shaking with anger when she revealed Brad withheld her allowance that day because she earned her own money painting a friend's house.
18: Did she tell you what kind of day this was?
19: This was an I hate Brad day. She said that at least 3 times that day she had said, I hate you, Brad Cooper. I hate you, I hate you, I hate you.
0: Diana lived across the street. It was her party that Friday, at which Brad and Nancy fought openly, she said.
19: Her tone at that point was angry, but also there was a tone of, you're an idiot.
0: Brad went home with the girls around 8. Nancy stayed on, bitterly complaining about Brad, even to strangers like Donna Lopez. And once in a while, said Donna, Nancy nervously looked across the street to her own house.
20: How did you feel when you left that night?
6: I was very worried for someone who I didn't know well. I thought I met someone really, really nice and told my husband something really bad was going to happen over there. It's really bad.
0: So, when Nancy disappeared, her friends' eyes all turned to Brad. After all, they knew about the conflict, and Jessica Adam knew Nancy was supposed to be at her house at 8 a.m. that Saturday to paint. When Nancy didn't show up, she called the police.
20: I was very concerned. I had seen Brad in my house, and he was agitated that week related to the painting.
0: But evidence of marriage gone bad is hardly proof of murder. Nor was Brad's conspicuous absence from her memorial service, nor his apparent lack of interest or cooperation as the police saw it in the murder investigation. These were suspicions, but there was no physical evidence linking Brad to the crime. And the prosecutor would say it was because he cleaned the house, he covered his tracks well, but there it was. So what was the best evidence against Brad? Ironic, perhaps, given the defendant's particular expertise.
16: We knew that we had this fabricated alibi that we needed to address.
0: The issue was that phone call. The morning Nancy disappeared, Brad's cell phone registered a call from home at 6:40 a.m. when he went back to the store. Proof, surely, that Nancy was alive at 6:40. Unless, that is, unless Brad placed the call himself. Brad, the world-class expert in internet phone technology.
16: If anyone could do that, it was the defendant. Ultimately, he had the potential to make that phone call.
0: In testimony that was, frankly, mind-numbing.
21: That leverages something called either Tappy or J-Tappy.
0: An expert from Cisco, Brad's former company, explained about 10 different ways someone as accomplished as Brad could have remotely made that call.
16: The main ways to do it are using a computer where you can program something into your computer and delay it so that a phone call can be made from your computer, from the computer's modem.
0: But to do that, Brad needed a certain router. One prosecutor said conveniently disappeared from the Cooper home.
16: We know he had this router.
0: In fact, said the prosecution, this Cisco chat log proves Brad borrowed that router, the 3825 it's called, took it home months before the murder.
16: You know that the defendant had one of those two 3825 routers?
22: That's correct. I only had two.
16: Okay. And you never got that 3825 router back?
22: No, sir.
16: Cisco doesn't have it back. Where did it go? We know it was never returned.
0: But it was Brad's own computer, examined by the FBI, which coughed up the most accusing evidence of all. Evidence he'd already lied under oath.
8: The kids fell asleep about 9 p.m. I probably fell asleep soon after.
0: In his deposition, Brad said he was asleep with his daughters when Nancy came home from that party Friday night. But Brad's computer said otherwise. He was online until about midnight when Nancy came home.
23: He's been awake on his computer, and when she comes in shortly after midnight, we think they argued and that a fight ensues, and that's when he strangled her.
0: And then, the closest thing the prosecution had to a smoking gun, a Google Maps search. Prosecutors allege Brad typed in the numbers 27518, the zip code for Cary, then zoomed into the exact location where Nancy's body was found. When do they claim he did this? 1:15 in the afternoon on Friday, July 11, 2008, the day before Nancy went missing. But proof of intent? Maybe, maybe not. It wasn't much of a search. It lasted just 41 seconds. Well, he didn't look anywhere else. Generally, you search a whole bunch of different places, and this is one place, and it's only 41 seconds long.
16: I don't think it would take very long. If you look at the mapping, you immediately recognize this desolate area, this beige area in a sea of green, and then zoom into it, zoom into it, zoom into it, and see where it is.
0: Of course, every prosecution has its flaws, and this one? Maybe, said the defense, they didn't have the right man at all. And maybe they didn't know Nancy so well, either.
10: Coming up, was there enough evidence to find Nancy's husband guilty? Even her family wasn't sure.
6: If I was hearing this for the first time, would I feel comfortable sending someone to prison?
10: What would the jury decide? when Dateline

0: the idea that they're in a bad marriage, that they're contemplating divorce, it gets you to the point where you say, I need to take a second look at this.
1: This is Howard Kurtz, defense attorney. And here's what he thought about the murder case against his client, Brad Cooper.
0: You need actual evidence to convict. And actual evidence is something that they did not have.
1: No physical evidence, said defense attorneys Kurtz and Robert Trinkle, to tie Brad to Nancy's murder. And those awful scenes from the Cooper marriage, the jury heard? No witness for either side had ever seen Brad physically violent toward Nancy. And as for the $300 a week allowance, there was a reason, the defense argued. Remember, the couple had serious debt. And the defense offered contrasting scenes of the Cooper marriage from another set of friends.
2: People who had known the couple for years did not jump on this bandwagon to paint this as an abusive relationship.
1: Remember that I Hate Brad day? The day the prosecution said the marriage hit its boiling point? On that very day, said Laura Hiller, Nancy was making plans for Saturday night, the day she disappeared.
3: She wanted my husband and I to come over and play sequence with her and Brad.
4: And was that a game that you had played with the Coopers before?
3: Oh yeah, Nancy introduced us to that game.
1: And when Nancy's friend Jessica testified they had plans to paint her house at 8 o'clock Saturday morning, she had to have been mistaken, said the defense. Because Nancy knew Brad had a tennis game at 9 a.m. with Mike Hiller.
5: I specifically sought out Nancy to make sure it was okay with her.
4: Didn't indicate that she had any other plans?
5: You know, there was talk that she was going to jog, and she would be back by then.
1: And there were people who claimed they saw a woman they believed was Nancy running. And it was proof, the defense says, that she was alive that morning.
6: She was about 5'9", good shape.
1: This witness said she reported her sighting to the police after she saw Nancy's missing poster.
0: How is it that the next day when you saw the flyer, you believed it was her?
6: Because she was so close to me, and she had an elongated face. That's what drew my attention.
1: She wasn't the only one. This man said he got a 30-second look at her as he was driving to work.
7: I saw a lady jogging on the right-hand side of the road, jogging towards the bridge.
1: But did the police follow up? Not for a long time, said these witnesses.
0: They ignored